0: I'm Dave Packer. Tensions rising in Madison, Wisconsin, a day after a man was shot during a struggle with police after they say that man identified as Corey Ruiz pulled a knife. Madison Police Chief John Patterson.
1: This is an open and active homicide investigation right now.
0: At one point, a protester interrupted the police chief at the news conference.
2: There was a knife in this young man's hand. We don't want to hear that today. We didn't want to hear it when they put their neck on George Floyd.
0: A Secret Service spokesman confirms a member of Vice President J.D. Vance's protective detail is the subject of an internal investigation and potential criminal inquiry.
3: It stems back to the story that was published last week by the outlet MS Now. And what they reported was essentially that the Secret Service agents on Vance's detail were fed up with his hastily arranged travel, including taking his son or a plan to take his son to a golf lesson on a helicopter. So that was what the story reported last week that led us to now where a Secret Service agent on his detail is being investigated for possibly leaking this information.
0: ABC's Catherine Falders, night 13 of U.S. strikes on Iran.
4: As the war in Iran intensifies, sending oil prices surging above $100 a barrel, President Trump is threatening a major escalation. The president telling Axios, I am considering a massive attack, bigger than ever before.
0: ABC's Jonathan Carl. President Trump is having governors and electricity companies join a pledge aimed at shielding U.S. consumers from higher utility bills because of data centers.
5: The American innovators and consumers thrive to win together because we're insisting that AI data centers and big tech companies pay their own way. And that's what they're doing, and they're happy to do it. Because this way they're going to be able to function and function brilliantly. They're going to have a lot of electricity left over, and they'll put that into the grid.
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7: Showers and thunderstorms may continue to cause some delays around the Raleigh-Durham area through the evening hours, lows tonight dropping to the middle 60s. Any thunderstorms taper off and end in Atlanta, low in the middle 70s. Showers and thunderstorms in Miami tonight, low dropping to 80. Clear skies for Washington and New York, no delays expected, lows dropping to the middle 60s. Partly cloudy in Detroit tonight, low in the upper 50s. Clouding up in Chicago, no delays though, low in the lower to middle 60s. Showers and thunderstorms in Houston tonight, few delays. Likely as Tropical Storm Bertha, what's left of it, moves in. Lows in the upper 70s. Thunderstorms taper off in Denver this evening. Lows dropping to the lower 60s. Smoke and haze causing visibility issues in Seattle. Some delays possible through the evening. Low tonight near 60. I'm Scott Kaplan, and that's your Bloomberg travel forecast. Now back to the latest headlines from ABC News.
0: Taco Bell has a limited-time lettuce-free deal.
8: If you're Taco Bell, you turn cyclosporiasis into a promotional opportunity. The fast food chain has dropped the price of its enchilada and its nacho fries from $4.29 and $2.89, respectively, to $1 apiece today only and when purchased through the Taco Bell app. The company hasn't said whether the promotion is a direct result of the outbreak, but neither nacho fries nor the enchilada contains lettuce, which has been linked to thousands of cases of cyclosporiasis in 41 states. Jim Ryan, ABC News.
0: BMW is recalling nearly 319,000 vehicles because the starter could overheat and cause a fire. Nine models are affected. On Saturday, a United Nations committee will vote on designating the Okinawa Swamp in Georgia as the nation's 27th World Heritage Site. Some locals don't want it because they're anti-United Nations. The refuge is owned and managed by U.S. Fish and Wildlife Service. In one night, Boston felt the thrill of victory and the agony of defeat. A Red Sox win in the first of a doubleheader yesterday, 15th win in a row, tying a franchise record for consecutive wins. Then they lost the second game to the Orioles. Boston manager Chad Tracy.
9: We just won 15 games in a row, and I think all of us knew that, like, that's going to end at some point. It just happened to end tonight, so they're already refocused.
0: The Red Sox open a three-game set against the Blue Jays tomorrow. Dave Packer, ABC News.
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10: From Bloomberg World Headquarters in New York, I'm Doug Krisner. Let's update market action and look at top business stories as well. 9:05 in the morning in Tokyo, we have trading in Japanese equities and in U.S. Treasuries. The Nikkei at the moment is down about 1.7%. Crude oil prices are inching higher, and as we have been reporting this, President Trump earlier in the day threatened to step up strikes on Iran. He said that he will hold Tehran responsible for any further attacks committed by Houthis on ships in the Red Sea. Now, crude oil prices in New York trading surged, with WTI picking up more than 6% to $92.19. We're trading $92.50 at the moment. So higher oil, in turn, sent U.S. Treasury yields up across the curve. The 10-year added 4 basis points in New York trading to 4.69. We're holding at that level now in the Tokyo session. Higher yields, in turn, applied a bit of pressure to the equity market. And on top of that, mega cap tech declined. That was after Alphabet and Tesla fueled concern about overspending on capital equipment. Shares in Alphabet today were down 7%. Tesla tumbled 14%. And in the broader market, we had the S&P 500 dropping 1.2%. After the bell, Intel delivered a surprisingly strong forecast for revenue in the current period. It underscores the gains that Intel has made with its data center customers. Stock was up as much as 12% in late trading. I think we ended the late session higher by about 3%. So the U.S. will begin collecting tariffs ranging between 10% and 12.5% from its major trading partners. These are part of a new set of duties to combat forced labor. Countries with laws to combat forced labor will have a 10% tariff, and those without such statutes, 12.5%. Here is U.S. Trade Rep Jamison Greer speaking on CNN.
11: Even if you're a country that probably doesn't have forced labor yourself, if you're allowing the import of goods made with forced labor, that makes it harder for my goods to compete because we're following labor rules in the U.S. We have labor unions, we have protections for our workers, and so we're trying to get every country to have the same kinds of protections we do to make sure that trade in forced labor isn't occurring so that our workers, our exporters, our companies don't have to compete against that on an unlevel playing field.
10: That is U.S. Trade Rep Jamison Greer. We check markets for you throughout the day here on Bloomberg. In Tokyo, the Nikkei down 1.9%. The yen very weak here at 163.85 against the greenback. Meantime, in Seoul, the KOSPI down more than 2%. In Sydney, the ASX 200 is off 0.6%. 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
13: Webb, and you are listening to a portion of this week's Merrin Talks Money podcast on Bloomberg Radio. Today we're speaking with Fiona Yang, fund manager at Invesco. Welcome to Merrin Talks Money, the podcast in which people who know the markets explain the markets. I am Merrin Somerset Webb, and this week I'm speaking with Fiona Yang, a fund manager at Invesco. She is the manager of the Invesco Asia Dragon Investment Trust. On today's show, we talk about AI, we talk about Korea, volatile market, very AI exposed. We talk about India, cheap or not cheap, and why has it lost so much popularity? And we talk for probably the first time on the show about the Australian stock market. Fiona, welcome to Merrin Talks Money.
14: Thank you for having me here again.
13: You were in earlier this year, and my goodness, a lot has happened since. And at the time, we talked about all sorts of things, but one of the big topics that we discussed last time, and by the way, listeners, if you haven't listened to the last one, maybe go listen to that one either before or after this one, because it had lots of interesting stuff in it. I wanted to start by talking about what's happened in Korea, because it was already growing great guns the last time we talked. It continued to soar and soar and soar based on a couple of major AI-related stocks. And then we had a little bit of a stumble. So this is very volatile stuff. And we're also hearing about a lot of very highly leveraged ordinary Korean investors, or gamblers, I guess we should say, who've lost an awful lot of money by, you know, having very high margin debt and then being hit by falling share prices. So Korea is fascinating because it's exactly as you said, that front row seat to AI, but it's also turned out to be very volatile.
14: Yeah, exactly. That's a fantastic observation that you have there on the Korean market. I think if we take a step back, quite a few things has worked out very favorably for Korea over the past 12, 18 months. The memory cycle boosted by AI demand is just phenomenal. This is one of the biggest super cycle that we have seen for stocks like Samsung Electronics and SK Hynix. And on top of that, I think we had to say the Korean government has done a fantastic

0: fantastic job in boosting shareholder return, doing the value up initiative in Korea. It's a textbook sort of example that all the other countries should really look up to. For some of the holdings that we have in the portfolio, especially the financials, they are boosting shareholder return massively over the past few years, and they start to really focus on shareholder interest, protecting minority shareholders' interests and giving us more voices in the boardroom. That's something that I think in all this data center or AI narrative that investors have forgotten. But I do see risk. There are two risks I see in the Korean market. The first one is the concentration risk, as you correctly pointed out, with the participation of leveraged ETF. I do think some of the retail investors might thought they just bought into a product that gives them a bit more return into this investing into a great company. But reality is it's a much more complex financial product they got themselves into. And that led to the capital losses. And then the other risk is really earnings risk. Now the market is having super high expectation what the memory price going to be. If you look at Samsung Electronics 2Q preliminary result, they delivered 19 times increase versus 2Q last year. But share price is actually down post that result, exactly because of this expectation versus reality. Expectation of earnings growth is super high to the degree that even fantastic earnings cycle cannot meet that expectation. That also result in share price volatility that we have seen from the peak.
1: Interesting. I mean, everything you say about the changes in the Korean market and the changes to shareholder democracy and the changes to regulation-driven corporate governance, that's what we saw in Japan in a previous cycle, right? And still seeing ongoing in Japan, which is interesting. So Korean regulators picked up all sorts of hints from Japan, and that makes a great long-term story for shareholders in the Korean market. But nonetheless, in the short term, as you say, it is all about concentration. SK Hynix and Samsung are a huge part of the market. And it's the same across the Asian market, actually. If you think to yourself, I'm buying emerging Asia or I'm buying Asia, and you buy any kind of index or ETF product, you're actually just buying huge exposure to a couple of AI stocks. So that concentration is the thing that really matters if you're buying into any kind of index product, which means that you really have to look in detail at the second risk, which you bring up there, which is the super cycle in memory. And when you refer to it as a super cycle, I wonder what you mean by that and how long you think that cycle will last. Because I think for old people, old investors, people who've seen these cycles go on forever and ever, one of the first things I ever learned when I became a stockbroker in Asia was that these cycles tend to be shorter than you think.
0: Maybe it's best just to take a step back to look at how we ended up here. Rewind the tape like 2-3 years ago, what happened to the memory industry? It was actually, we were in a down cycle. If you look at NAND, which is sort of NAND flash, that is in deep loss making as a result, even though the industry only have a few producers of NAND, none of them was really expanding their capacity aggressively. Similar for DRAM, which is the other type of memory that goes into all these AI products these days. Same, they have gone through this commodity super up and down cycle in the prior sort of data center cloud build out era, and the profitability has deteriorated very quickly. For a company like SK Hynix, they have to really go to the market to raise convertible bonds because their balance sheet was in deep trouble. They were super leveraged. So they were not in a position to expand CapEx. All of this moving to where we are today is we had this period of underinvestment by the major players in the memory markets. And on the other side of demand, we suddenly have AI. We have agentic AI that just need a lot of memory to really recall the conversation that you had with ChatGPT, with Anthropic, with Claude, so they can help you to do the task better from this point on. So that demand surge is unexpected from what all these investors as well as memory producers' perspective even 12 months back. That's why we ended up with this shortage in supply, because under investment over the past couple of years, as well as this sudden surge in demand. So what has happened is really this shortage has just driven the prices of the exactly the same products up phenomenally over the past few years. Then the question is about how long this cycle

0: could last. I think it could last for a couple of years because of this supply to come up will take time. You need to build the clean room. You need to order the equipment and put the equipment in there. But then does that mean the share price could last for 2-3 years at a very high level? That might not necessarily be true because expectation is already up there. Stock market is about expectation versus reality. The expectation is already there's a sort of AI demand that cannot be met and the supply will not come up in the next 2-3 years. If we do see any sort of vacuum in the demand side of things or supply could come up just faster than expected because suddenly all these companies have raised huge amount of money, not just for the Korean ones, but also the Chinese competitor is doing an IPO in the coming days. All of that could change the supply dynamics quite a bit. Then it's about when does that price or the customers, by the end of the day, you have a handful of hyperscalers paying for all these products. If they do see demand weakening slightly and the supply going to come up quite massively, the bargaining chip going to go back from the memory producers to the payers, and we could see prices start to fall from this point on.
1: Yeah. Let's talk about demand then. The supply conversation is slightly easier in a way, isn't it? Because you can see the timeline that's required, as you say, to build the clean rooms, etc. But when you look at demand, the assumptions for rising demand are pretty enormous. And there are all sorts of things that could affect that. One of those being people changing the way that they use LLMs at the moment, people changing from using the services provided by the big American hyperscalers to using Chinese products, etc. So there's lots of things that could shift inside the demand equation.
0: There are quite a few moving parts in that demand equation. I think demand is here to stay. It's just a question of how fast it's going to grow. The market expectation is no one really have a crystal ball of what's going to happen in the future. But the narrative in the market is that demand is going to grow at an exceptional pace. But I do see a couple of risks in there. The first one is really the return on those hyperscalers investment. It is really, given the current sort of annual run rate of the revenue produced by OpenAI, Anthropic, and not to mention the uncertain path towards profitability, the ROI of this hyperscaler investment is still questionable on this huge amount of CapEx we're going to see or we expect to see. So that's one risk. The other risk is competition, as you pointed out. The Chinese large language model built up on cheap power, cheap electricity, cheap land, and cheap hardware producers because the technology could be generations behind, but once they get to a certain technology level, the cost of producing those products is just significantly cheaper as compared to the developed market. So as a result, their large language model is actually priced at a fraction of the cost of the leading edge model that we have seen in the Western world. I was just having lunch with one of my friends who operates one of his own software company in the Asia region. He talks about, yes, we just switch between the models. Certain tasks, we can just use the 90% cheaper Chinese model. And certain tasks, the most advanced ones, maybe we use the Western model. And that's a perfect way out for us to both save on costs and really get to the desired outcome for coding and etc. So that's just the two risks that I have taken into consideration, thinking about the demand and how quickly that demand is going to grow from this point on.
1: Yeah, see, that's interesting. So a lot of the demand assumptions assume that everyone will always want to use the best model, but that's not really the case, is it? People will use the good enough model depending on price, depending on task. Yeah. Okay. So if you are now investing in this region and you're looking at this concentration and you're looking at these risks that we've just talked about, and I know that a lot of people will say to you that the big companies, the Samsungs and the Hynix, et cetera, that they still look reasonably cheap. But of course, that's the way cycles always work, that you're supposed to sell these companies when they look cheap and buy them when they look expensive, because that's how the cycle works. So if you're an active investor, now is the time to diversify away from those pure plays, is my guess, and start looking at companies that are not so much the picks and shovels, but the companies that will benefit in other ways from using AI. If you're still going to talk about this as an AI trade, start looking at the companies that will be able to use AI to improve their productivity, their customer service, etc. So you're moving out from those pure plays. Coming up, more from my conversation with Fiona Yang, fund manager at Invesco, from this week's Merin Talks Money podcast. I'm Merin Zamzet-Webb, and this is Bloomberg.
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16: This is a Bloomberg Money Minute. A strong earnings report and an upbeat forecast from chipmaker Intel after today's closing bell, thanks to a surge in spending on AI data centers. But earlier on Wall Street, a spike in the price of oil and worries about big tech companies overspending on AI, with Alphabet saying it'll spend at least $205 billion just this year on AI. Well, that sent stocks tumbling. The Dow down 507 points, 1% lower. The Nasdaq down 553. That's a more than 2% slide. The S&P down 91. That's a 1.25% loss. And oil 6% higher to $92 a barrel as the U.S. war against Iran expanded into the Red Sea. The National Highway Traffic Safety Administration will begin work on new federal rules for automakers to make sure that in a crash or any time a car loses power, like an EV, the doors can still be opened. And the fast food chicken war is heating up again. Burger King testing out a line of flame-grilled chicken sandwiches at select locations. Tom Busby, Bloomberg Radio.
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17: On the latest Balance of Power podcast, we talk with Republican Congressman Chip Roy of Texas about the need for a stock trading ban in Washington.
18: I think Congress is poised today to state that members of Congress should not be buying equities. That's a very powerful statement to say that it's your, that, and by the way, that's not insider trading. If you have insider trading, you can go get convicted of that right now. It's about trust. It's about believing that your members of Congress are actually making decisions in their committees and on the floor that are in their interest, the people's interest, not the interest of their financial interests, right? So if you're voting on health care, you're doing it for the people. You're not doing it because you own stock in an insurance company or a pharma company, right? If you're voting on defense, you're not doing it because you own Palantir or Lockheed. You're doing it for the people. That's what I think is important.
17: It's wild for people who are not in Washington circles to hear this conversation, Congressman, and why it took so long for this to be addressed. I don't know if this passes, if that'll be the end of the Nance ETF. Maybe that's a separate issue. But I do wonder, from your view, why it's taken so long. Are there members you talk to in the cloakroom who say, hey, Chip, I'm sorry, I'm trading Intel this weekend. You don't have my vote. Who wants to keep trading?
18: Well, you know, look, I don't want to talk about private conversations I have with people, but I'll tell you broadly, there are two forces at play. One, you've got people who they just want to trade because they want more money. I'm just going to be blunt. And number two, you've got people who believe they've got the right to do it, right? That as a member, as a citizen,

0: They have the right to trade stocks, that we can't limit that. I disagree.
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3: I'm Meryn Somerset Webb, and you are listening to a portion of this week's Meryn Talks Money podcast on Bloomberg Radio. Today, we're speaking with Fiona Yang, fund manager at Invesco. Now, much of Asia is now beginning to look relatively expensive. So we've talked about Korea, and I know Japan is in your area, but that's not the pure value play. It used to be India. We'll come on to India in a little bit, but expensive, and something like Vietnam, for example, used to be so cheap, isn't anymore. But China remains pretty inexpensive, still a very unpopular market. Tell me about that from your point of view.
4: Yeah, I think unfortunately, China has just been used as a funding source to buying into the AI hardware space. So that China just have many of the popular holdings among Asia and emerging market investors. When you think about investing in the region, you usually own stocks in China because they are perceived as the best. And now with the funding flow coming out of these popular holdings and going into Korea and Taiwan, it's just have depressed that market valuation.
3: So people have just been selling their holdings in Chinese markets to buy into the exciting stuff in Korea and Taiwan.
4: Exactly. Yeah. I think that's definitely play an important role in that. And if we look at the index composition of MSCI China, there are a lot of internet names in there. And many would argue for internet companies, maybe you need to reinvent yourself to have a new business model to really survive in the new AI era. Maybe you want to increase your CapEx spending. You need to have the most competitive large language model so as to win, really. As a result, it's not so sure whether those companies are still the leaders in the region. So they get sold off because of the fund flow and the question mark of how they're going to evolve themselves in this new technology world.
3: Yeah, but valuations reflect that. This is one of the few places in the region where you can still say,
4: I'm
3: definitely not overpaying.
4: as a contrary investor, when other people look away, we always want to look more into it because there are a lot of gems in that market. And investors are fixated on a lot of the macro issues about weak economic growth or still underwhelming consumption data. But you know what? There are companies that can actually thrive in this macro environment.
3: And it is extraordinary, isn't it? What a small part of the indices the Chinese market takes up.
4: Definitely. I think it's more of the case of how quickly Taiwan and Korea have gone up. And then the market cap of this mega company, the concentration that they have in the Asia index is mind-blowing.
3: Yeah, and back to concentration and be careful what you buy, right? All right, let's look at India, which was incredibly popular for ages. Everyone loved India, and we were constantly being told you didn't need to worry about price, just buy India because of the growth and exciting companies, etc. And that's over. No one's interested in India anymore. Fallen out of favor. But you've recently taken a trip to India.
4: Yes. So India is a very interesting one. 2 years ago, it was one of the most popular country to invest in for the whole region. And here we are, it's completely being put into the bottom of the drawer because it doesn't really have any AI stocks in there. All this internet company, again, similar like the Chinese ones, being questioned about their survivability for the long term and their growth in the longer term. So I just thought it's an interesting time to definitely take a trip and visit our portfolio companies and identify whether there are more interesting ideas. I think the conclusion is still the market, despite the underperformance versus everywhere else, is still expensive. Unfortunately, valuation is something that we can't get the hurdle over, but doesn't mean we can't own stocks in the market because there are still selective parts of the market looks extremely valuable for us. And if you look at the growth compounding power of some of the portfolio company is definitely impressive. So one of my favorite in India and during the trip is Shriram. This is a non-bank financial company operating

0: India for an extended period of time. They basically serve to, say, the truck drivers, helping them to get a second, give them a loan to get a secondhand truck. They also help the small businesses, giving them some working capital loan and et cetera. So the business has thrived over the past years because of the underpenetration of the formal banking sector in the rural area of India. They can really serve the underserved, and it can grow in the market because of the income of the average people would go up. They want to take up the formal jobs. They want to open their own small businesses, and Shriram will be there helping them with their vast network across the country and their personal relationship of their loan officer with the end customer, something the formal banking sector just cannot really address to. And what impressed me this time around when I met them, they actually have MUFG, one of the biggest Japanese financial company, investing a huge chunk into Shriram. That means that the credit rating for Shriram can really improve on the back of a big parent company. And at the same time, with the cheap capital support from the MUFG, they can really see their funding costs to go down substantially in the years to come. So we're talking about a business can be supercharged for growth, leveraging to the growth of the Indian economy, at the same time enjoying this expanding margin because of the lower funding costs. And it's still trading at a reasonable valuation as compared to the index, as compared to their peer group. So this is exactly the kind of thing active fund manager like myself try to do. Go into market, okay, it's expensive, but I mean, there are no good company to invest in.
1: Yeah. What about Indian consumer stocks? And one of the conversations that we have on this podcast a lot is about population and demographics. And of course, whenever you look at China and you look at consumption, you look at construction, et cetera, you have to worry that with a falling population, there's all sorts of things to take into account that you would never have thought of even a decade ago. But while India's fertility rate has fallen, and actually now below replacement rate, isn't it? But only just, it's still, the population is still growing reasonably fast. And so you would have thought that with a fast-ish growing population, and with, as you were just talking about, high levels of entrepreneurial and income entrepreneurialism and income growth, the consumer stocks would do very well.
0: Yeah, exactly. So the angle that I go in with the consumer stock, also looking at the Chinese consumption trend over the past decades, is really which are the digital companies can cater to that. So I visited a lot of the e-commerce as well as digital internet companies in India trying catering to this rising middle-income class. So one of the company I visited is Meesho, being one of the leading e-commerce company in India. But again, it's a valuation. I understand the growth. I can appreciate the growth that they have, the vast amount of opportunities that they can cater into, but the valuation is still quite demanding. Then the next layer that I look at, who are the supply chain company or related company catering to that growth? This is a portfolio company that we own for a while as well. It's called Delivery. It's one of the logistics company that deliver the parcels for Meesho. They have about 50% of the market share into Meesho's parcels, and they also cater to the other digital e-commerce company across India. On top of that, they also do food truck load services, catering to the small as well as medium enterprises to help them moving from their products from one place to the other place. And they are one of the biggest logistic operator in the country. If you think about India logistics, it's really amazing the pace of improvement that we have seen over the past year, thanks to Modi, his investment in the logistics space, in the country's infrastructure, really helps companies like Delivery to grow, to improve their services at lower cost, at higher efficiency, so they can take over market share of some of their competitors, as well as really enjoying this growth of consumers wanting more products, they want cheaper products, they want products at their doorstep. So this is something that we have investing for quite a while, and we are really glad to see them seeing acceleration in growth for exactly these topics that we talked about. And at the same time, with that growth compounding, the valuation, the leverage, the operational leverage that they are seeing in the business is a beautiful small business that we hold in India.
1: I suppose the thing that will always come up in conversation when you talk about logistics and infrastructure in India is the energy problem, because they are a net importer of fossil fuels, and that does make for quite a difficult environment at the moment.
0: Absolutely. This is a topic in every single meeting when I was in India, people talk about. But I think the government has done a fantastic job. They have shielded a lot of that energy price volatility away from

0: from the end customers and consumers. Of course, it's a questionable how long they can do that, but how they've managed it, how they manage inflation, and then how they do coordinated monetary policies and communication with the market definitely brought a lot of reassurance to invest in the market. And I think the other angle to look at is not just about the price of oil for any of this country in Asia or India in particular, it's also about trying to build this energy independence. So that's another topic that, you know, as a team, we just really like to delve into how Asia can be more independent from global geopolitics or energy crisis for the next decade.
1: What's the answer to that?
0: I think a lot of things have happened, not just about the Iran crisis, but what has happened in Russia, what has happened during COVID time. It's 5 years. A lot of things have happened. And all that taught all the nations around the world is maybe over the past 30 years, all we care about is operational efficiency or getting the cheapest fuel. From this point on, we should look at independence. We should look at having more of this stuff onshore. So we want to invest in companies that really cater to that theme. The services company, the infrastructure construction company, design companies that help resources, infrastructure build out across the region. So some of the stocks that we look at, we talk about, that's one of the, they don't just cater to the Samsung captive CapEx, but they also involve a lot of energy resources, build out construction type of work. So that could definitely benefit. Another one we look at is in Australia. It's called Worley. This is a design company, EPC company, to really help the global oil and the resources majors to build out new projects. So we do see that in the future, there will be an acceleration in this capital spending cycle in energy as well as resources space across the region.
1: I suppose when we look at Asia, we always think of it as being entirely an energy importing region, but it isn't. There are quite a few net exporters in Asia, aren't there? Indonesia, for example.
0: Yeah, absolutely. Yeah. So Indonesia, Malaysia, as well as Australia, they are really not so dependent on energy importing. They are the net exporters. But then again, when you have the resources, doesn't necessarily mean you can have a great hand of cards, but you might not play that very well. So the stock market performance of all the three countries still varies quite a bit.
1: I didn't know that you invested in Australia, actually.
0: Yeah, so for my team, we do have Asia Pacific products as well, ex-Japan products as well. So Australia, being sitting in Singapore, is a place that I love to travel to and see companies as well.
1: Listening to this portion of the Merin Talks Money podcast on Bloomberg Radio. 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I'm Merin Somerset Webb, and this is Bloomberg.
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3: ABC News, I'm Dave Packer. Night 13 of U.S. strikes on Iran.
4: As the war in Iran intensifies, sending oil prices surging above $100 a barrel, President Trump is threatening a major escalation. The president telling Axios, I am considering a massive attack, bigger than ever before.
3: ABC's Jonathan Curl. Heated protests in Madison, Wisconsin, a day after a man was shot during a struggle with police, after they say that man, identified as Corey Ruiz, pulled a knife. Officers said they first tried to tase him, but were unsuccessful. The department's investigating. A Secret Service spokesman confirming a member of Vice President J.D. Vance's protective detail is the subject of an internal investigation and potential criminal inquiry. This after leaked reports of hastily arranged travel by Vance, including taking his son or planning to take him to a golf lesson on a helicopter. Extreme flooding in West Virginia claiming two lives, says the governor's office. This is ABC News.
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6: From Bloomberg World's headquarters in New York, I'm Doug Krisner. Let's update top stories. We'll look at market action as well. In New York trading, crude oil spiked in response to threats from President Trump. He basically indicated that he's ready to step up strikes on Iran, as we have been reporting. He went on to say that he will hold Tehran responsible for any further attacks committed by Houthi rebels on ships in the Red Sea. In New York trading, WTI was up 6.2%, closing at 92.19. We're trading right around that level in the Tokyo session. But that jump in oil sent U.S. Treasury yields higher right across the curve. The 10-year rose 4 basis points to 4.69. We're trading a bit above that level now in Japan. Higher yields in turn applied some pressure to the U.S. equity market. On top of that, mega cap tech shares were down after Alphabet and Tesla both fueled concern about overspending on capital equipment. Shares in Alphabet down 7% in New York, and Tesla was off 14%. At the end of the day, we had the S&P 500 down about 1.2%. Then some brightness after the bell when Intel delivered a surprisingly strong forecast for revenue in the current quarter. This would seem to underscore the gains that Intel is making with its data center customers. For the latest quarter, sales for those data centers soared 59%, with Intel central processing units basically in high demand for AI computing. Now, shares in Intel had been up by as much as 12% in the late session. Stock closed higher by just 3% at the end of New York trading. Right now, you're looking at a lot of weakness in the Japanese yen. We're getting very close to 164 against the dollar. And that is bringing to the forefront the conversation around intervention from the Monetary Authority. Bear in mind, we do have a rate decision next week from the Bank of Japan. Right now in the equity market, the Nikkei is down 2.5%. In Seoul, the Kospi weaker by 3.4%. And in Sydney, the ASX 200 is down 0.6%. Global news, 24 hours a day. 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
20: This is a Bloomberg Money Minute. It was a terrible day for investors with oil prices spiking higher, hitting $92 a barrel, over $100 a barrel for Brent crude, on jitters about the escalating U.S. war against Iran, which has now expanded into the Red Sea. And stocks tumbled on worries about when all that hundreds of billions of dollars big tech has been spending on AI will finally start paying off. And with Alphabet saying it's raising its AI spending this year to at least $205 billion, those shares fell 7%. Tesla shares down 14% after Elon Musk announced plans to refocus the EV maker toward AI and robots. And with that, stocks got pummeled at the close. The Dow down 507 points, a 1% drop. The NASDAQ down 553, a more than 2% loss. The S&P down 91, 1.25%. And Kellogg's launching a new Pokemon cereal only in the UK for now, but we may see it here in the US later this year. Tom Busby, Bloomberg Radio.
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5: 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I'm Sarah Holder, and today on the show, we're talking about the inside story behind the Genius Act.
6: With today's signing, we're pushing even further into the exciting new frontier.
5: This time last year, President Trump signed the Genius Act, the first federal cryptocurrency regulation in the U.S.
6: This could be perhaps the greatest revolution in financial technology since the birth of the internet itself. A lot of people.
5: The legislation created new regulations on stablecoins, a type of cryptocurrency backed by commodities like gold, or more often, fiat currencies like the U.S. dollar. That backing is designed to ensure stablecoins maintain a steady, stable value, unlike other cryptocurrencies. Another feature? Users can send their money across borders without having to deal with the fees, regulation, and scrutiny of banks. That's made stablecoins popular with all kinds of people, including criminals, terrorists, and sanctions evaders, a problem the Genius Act sought to address. But the idea of regulation set off alarm bells within the stablecoin industry, including at Tether.
7: Tether's the most dominant force in stablecoins and one of the biggest overall crypto companies in the world. We tracked and we think that they control about 60% of the stablecoin market.
5: That's Bloomberg senior investigative reporter Anthony Cormier. Tether's main product is a stablecoin called USDT that's pegged to the US dollar. There's currently more than $180 billion worth in circulation. And for every USDT out there, Tether is supposed to hold one U.S. dollar in reserve. It can invest those dollars and hang on to the profits. And that simple idea has turned Tether into a giant.
7: They grow year by year. They're exponentially larger than their nearest competitor.
5: But when lawmakers started calling for more oversight of stablecoins, the company was concerned that U.S. regulation could threaten that growth, or worse.
8: Tether's CEO said he thought that the U.S. could, like, flick a switch and shut them down.
5: Bloomberg senior investigative reporter David Kochanowski.
8: There was pressure from U.S. lawmakers and U.S. law enforcement to see whether they were doing enough due diligence and enough anti-money laundering. It was kind of an existential moment for them.
5: But in the end, the version of the Genius Act that Congress passed last summer contained provisions that benefited Tether.
6: I also want to recognize some of the countless industry leaders here today, including Brian Armstrong of Coinbase.
5: In fact, Tether's CEO, Paolo Arduino, even attended the bill's signing.
6: Paolo Arduino of Tether.
9: Paolo, thank you.
5: So how did Tether go from fearing stablecoin regulation to supporting the Genius Act? A new Bloomberg News investigation reveals the story behind that shift.
7: We found that two of the president's key advisors, Commerce Secretary Howard Lutnick and crypto advisor Bo Hines, were influential in shaping the way that bill turned out both before and after Trump took office.
5: And both of those men ended up having close ties not only to Trump, but to Tether. I'm Sarah Holder, and this is The Big Take from Bloomberg News. Today on the show, the inside

0: inside story behind the Genius Act and how Trump administration officials who wound up with close financial ties to Tether helped shape crypto regulation to the company's benefit. Way back in 2021, long before there was a Genius Act, Tether was a hugely profitable company with an image problem. That year, federal regulators and New York State brought claims against Tether and a related crypto exchange, alleging that Tether had misled investors about their reserves. Tether and the exchange ended up paying more than $60 million to settle those claims. Tether never acknowledged any wrongdoing in the settlements, but questions about the company's assets persisted. So the company enlisted Cantor Fitzgerald, a New York financial firm, to manage the company's reserves. At the time, Howard Lutnick was Cantor Fitzgerald's CEO.
1: Howard Lutnick is a longtime financier. He took over and was in charge of the firm during 9/11 when his office building was in the World Trade Center and they lost scores of employees. They are, you know, a very big but not tremendously sized financial institution. But what they offered to Tether was the ability to buy treasury bonds, which is one of the core ways you can back up or reserve your stablecoins. Those are very liquid. You can trade them very easily. It's essentially like having cash.
0: In January 2024, Lutnick vouched for Tether's reserves on Bloomberg TV.
2: There's always been a lot of talk. Do they have it or not? So I'm with you guys saying we've seen it and they have it.
0: What do we know now about the deal that Cantor Fitzgerald and Tether struck shortly after Lutnick made these comments?
1: Right. So a few months later, Cantor Fitzgerald go from the holder of their reserves, manager of their money, essentially, to a potential owner in Tether. Strike a deal whereby Cantor Fitzgerald would pay $600 million for a convertible bond, which would offer them the right to take 5% of Tether. And our sort of back of the envelope math, a conservative estimate of that is that that deal was worth, Cantor Fitzgerald paid $600 million for something that is at that time worth $6 billion. And according to, you know, associates who spoke to Tether's folks, that was, quote, bloody cheap.
0: So this deal brings Cantor Fitzgerald and Tether's financial interests even closer together, right? Meanwhile, efforts are mounting on Capitol Hill to push back on Tether. What were lawmakers' concerns during this period between 2023 and 2024, again, before Trump takes office the second time, and who was voicing those concerns?
1: A great number of federal law enforcement officials and lawmakers on both sides of the aisle were expressing persistent concerns with Tether's ability to stop terror financing, money laundering, narco trafficking, things of this nature. What happens in 2024 is that two lawmakers, Senators Cynthia Lummis and Kirsten Gillibrand, propose a bill along with their counterparts in the House that would have begun to set ground rules for the way stablecoins can be traded and way companies have to post their reserves.
0: So the heat on Tether was rising.
1: Yes.
0: At this point. They were facing the risk for them of Congress passing bills that would further regulate them. This is also around the time of Trump's campaign for a second term and his push for the U.S. to be the crypto capital of the world. I want to ask about Howard Lutnick at this point. What is Lutnick's relationship to Trump and his campaign?
3: You know, he had been a supporter, but it really kind of crystallized at the Bitcoin conference in Nashville that year. Howard gave the keynote speech, spent most of the time talking about Tether, how they have the money they say they have, that, you know, he said that people had complained that Tether was working with jihad. And then he invoked the memory of the 600 employees he lost at Cantor Fitzgerald and his own brother and best friend who died. And he said, you know, I lost these people in 9/11. I would never do business with anyone who had anything to do with jihad, and the very thought of it disgusts me.
0: Going to bat for Tether once again.
3: Yes. That conference was kind of a big moment for Trump, who had been a crypto skeptic during his first term. He said it was a scam, but they raised, I think, $25 million at that Bitcoin conference for his campaign. Howard, after the speech, talks to Trump. He's invited to get on the campaign plane with him. On the campaign plane, Trump asked him to be the co-head of his transition team. So he is now part of the inner circle. And from that point, he had a very close relationship with the campaign, the transition, and ultimately shaping the administration.
0: In September of 2024, Lutnick met with one of the senators pushing crypto regulation, Senator Lummis. A spokesperson for Senator Lummis said Lutnick never urged her to back off support for her bill or pressured her in any manner to make changes. Court filings related to a case brought against Tether by a Bitcoin entrepreneur who had a failed partnership with the company raise other questions about Lutnick's actions during this period. The filing contains what the entrepreneur describes as his contemporaneous notes of his conversations with Tether's chairman, including one that says the chairman told him, quote, according to Howard, he managed to kill every bill about stablecoins, crypto, etc., unquote. By the end of the year, the stablecoin legislation had gone nowhere. A spokesperson for the Commerce Department did not answer detailed questions about Bloomberg's reporting, but said Lutnick complied with the terms of the federal ethics agreement required of cabinet appointees and divested from his holdings, including Tether. There's a moment I want to unpack a few months later. So Trump wins the 2024 U.S. presidential election. Lutnick is made Commerce Secretary. So Tether has this powerful ally in the cabinet. What's the next big business deal between Tether and the Trump universe?
1: Before he takes office, after Trump is elected, but before he's inaugurated, Cantor Fitzgerald, including Howard Lutnick, they negotiate a deal in which Tether is going to invest $775 million in a money-losing video production company called Rumble. And what we know is that Rumble partners with Truth Social, and it also counts as investors, some pretty significant figures in the Trump administration, including in the past, J.D. Vance. So Tether invests in a money-losing venture that is tight with the Trump administration.
0: Why does that matter?
3: Well, part of it is, A, it made the stock go up right away. And second of all is that out of the $775 million, they allowed them to use $525 million for share buybacks, even though the company was losing money.
0: Almost 70% of Tether's investment went to share buybacks from certain members of key management.
3: So immediately, you know, they had the access to kind of cash out at a very favorable price.
0: How does Tether explain why they would invest in this money-losing company?
3: They said that they had a freedom agenda, that Meta and other platforms early on were blocking people for hate speech or for things that were untrue. And so they said Rumble's going to allow people to speak their minds. And Tether said, we agree with that. And they also said they might want to use them as a platform for other crypto deals and for using Tether as a currency. Tether as well has said that it acted only lawfully and properly. And during 2025, they didn't say this to us, but the New York Times, they said that they were careful to not have any contact with Howard once he became Commerce Secretary, because that would have been improper.
0: When the Genius Act was finally passed in 2025, Bloomberg's Anthony Cormier and David Kochanowski say it was a lot more crypto-friendly than Congress's first attempts at regulating the stablecoin industry.
1: Past versions of this could have forced companies like Tether, who were based offshore, to come into the United States and submit to our sort of regulatory regime. But the new bill, the Genius Act, does not have that sort of restriction. It offers what critics would call a reciprocity loophole.
0: This has been the Big Take Podcast on Bloomberg Radio. I'm Sarah Holder, and I spoke with Anthony Cormier and David Kochanowski about the inside story behind the Genius Act. You can hear the rest of the episode on The Big Take, wherever you get your podcasts.
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5: From ABC News, I'm Dave Packer. Iran's new threat as the U.S. launches a 13th day of attacks. Barely any ships now coming through the Strait of Hormuz. Now, Iranian-backed Houthis say they're striking ships on the Red Sea.
6: Secretary of State Marco Rubio has been traveling this week, and he's also been commenting on this. And he said that Iran is begging the United States indirectly and directly to get back to talks. But he also indicated that the fractions within the Iranian leadership are making it difficult to move forward with negotiations right now. That when they get to a point where they think they can have talks or have some next stage, the Iranians change their mind or change the parameters.
5: ABC's Karen Travers. President Trump announced today he's

0: Imposing new double-digit tariffs on dozens of U.S. trading partners just as the clock runs out Friday on stopgap levies he imposed after a defeat at the Supreme Court. Among them, Canada, 50%. Reaction from Prime Minister Mark Carney.
1: Let's be clear about how Canada is responding. Yes, we are intensifying our negotiations with the United States in pursuit of a comprehensive agreement that addresses all tariff-related sectors.
0: In Madison, Wisconsin today, after a police-involved deadly shooting, the city's mayor, Satya Rhodes Conway, saying the immediate focus is supporting the family of Corey Ruiz and the community.
2: Maybe we need to be changing our standards of what it looks like to know that you're fit to be in our community, serving our community, because too often we have a Corey.
0: Police say they shot Ruiz after he pulled a knife during a confrontation. Severe flooding in West Virginia, leaving at least two people dead. But West Virginia Governor Patrick Morrissey says rescue crews have been able to get people that were unreachable just days ago.
3: That means being able to open more roads. That means more debris being cleared, more utilities being restored.
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5: Showers and thunderstorms may continue to cause some delays around the Raleigh-Durham area through the evening hours. Lows tonight dropping to the middle 60s. Any thunderstorms taper off and end in Atlanta, low in the middle 70s. Showers and thunderstorms in Miami tonight, low dropping to 80. Clear skies for Washington and New York, no delays expected. Lows dropping to the middle 60s. Partly cloudy in Detroit tonight, low in the upper 50s. Clouding up in Chicago, no delays though, low in the lower to middle 60s. Showers and thunderstorms in Houston tonight, few delays. Likely as Tropical Storm Bertha, what's left of it, moves in. Lows in the upper 70s. Thunderstorms taper off in Denver this evening. Lows dropping to the lower 60s. Smoke and haze causing visibility issues in Seattle. Some delays possible through the evening. Low tonight near 60. I'm Scott Kaplan, and that's your Bloomberg travel forecast. Now back to the latest headlines from ABC News.
0: Weekly jobless claims plunged mid-July.
6: Labor analysts were anticipating a slight rise in jobless filings. Instead, applications fell by 22,000, according to the Bureau of Labor Statistics, to 187,000 initial claims. Economists say the latest numbers suggest that fewer people are being laid off, that the job market may be improving.
0: ABC's Jim Ryan. Foreclosure filings have spiked nationwide, that according to data analysis from the firm Atom. It shows foreclosure filings increased by 71% from 2020 through 2025. Florida has the highest number, followed by New Jersey, Delaware, Nevada, and South Carolina. It comes as home sale prices reached record highs. Before the House broke for the August recess, lawmakers passed a bill to prevent members of Congress from trading stocks.
7: The bill that's passed the House would essentially impose fines payable to the respective House of Congress for members who buy corporate stocks. The bill would cover their spouses and dependent children, too. This is a popular idea in Congress, but only 13 House Democrats voted for the measure because GOP leaders also included voter ID provisions in the bill. It now moves to the Senate, where Democrats could block it unless those voter ID provisions are taken out.
0: ABC's Stephen Portnoy. Quarterback Fernando Mendoza, the number one pick in the NFL draft this year, signed a four-year, $57 million contract with the Las Vegas Raiders. Mendoza was last of the Raiders' 10 draft picks to sign. Dave Packer, ABC News.
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8: From Bloomberg World's headquarters in New York, I'm Doug Krisner. Let's update top stories and market action as well. Iran has reportedly rejected a ceasefire proposal from the U.S. The New York Times reports the offer came from President Trump, carried to Tehran by Iraqis, or Iraq's prime minister, I should say. The Times also reports that Iranian officials say their government was not interested in a temporary deal that left the question of the Strait of Hormuz unsolved. Now, earlier in the day, President Trump threatened to step up strikes on Iran. He also said that he would hold Tehran responsible for any further attacks committed by Houthis on ships in the Red Sea. Crude oil prices jumped in New York trading, with WTI up by more than 6%. at 92.19. We're trading 91.55 in the Asian session, so we're down about 0.7%. Nonetheless, that jump in crude sent Treasury yields higher across the curve. The 10-year jumped about 4 basis points to 4.69. We're holding at that level now in the Tokyo session. And higher yields applied some pressure to the U.S. equity market. On top of that, mega cap tech was down after Alphabet and Tesla fueled concern about overspending on capital equipment. Shares in Alphabet were down 7%. Tesla tumbled 14%. And in the broader market, we had the S&P falling by 1.2%. Then after the bell, Intel delivered a surprisingly strong forecast for revenue in the current period. This would seem to underscore the gains Intel has been making with data center customers. Now, for the last quarter, sales in the data center segment soared 59%, with Intel's central processing units apparently in high demand for AI computing. Here is Bloomberg's Ed Ludlow.
9: The market is a situation where CPU specifically is taking off for Intel. A lot of their top line performance is answered by that. And in the quarter gone, you know, that unit's growing 59%, double what the rest of the business is growing at. So they have found their place in that market, but what they're battling to do is improve their own operations, their own foundries and their own processes, so they can get the CPU product that people actually want out there into the real world.
8: That is Bloomberg's Ed Ludlow. Shares in Intel had been up by as much as 12%. The stock closed higher by 3% in late New York trading. Bit of weakness in information tech in Seoul. The Kospi is down about 2.4%. In Tokyo, Nikkei weaker by 2.7%. And in Sydney, the ASX 200 is down 0.4%. Global news 24 hours a day. 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

0: I'm Joel Weber, and you're listening to the Trillions Podcast on Bloomberg Radio. Today, Eric Balchunas and I debate leverage ETFs. Are they boogeyman or paper tiger? Todd, James, welcome back to Trillions.
1: Great to be with you guys.
2: Thanks for having me.
0: Okay, James, are you 3x on these things or like negative 3x?
3: So I actually agree with like 99% of what Eric was saying. The problem is that there is some instances of some of these single stock ETFs where they've just gotten, they've kind of gotten too big for the pond that they're swimming in. They're offering 2x leverage on, you know, small and mid-cap stocks that don't necessarily trade a ton. And these ETFs are trading a lot, and there's a lot of even options on them. And there is a little bit of the tail wagging the dog. But again, we're talking about like a handful of these stocks that are being affected. It's not a criticism of the broader leverage ETF universe, but there is definitely some tail wagging the dog here in names. Like if I would throw a few out there, BMNR, Bitmine Immersion Technologies, which is a Ethereum company, MicroStrategy, Oklo, which is a nuclear. It tends to be a lot of these retail heavy things you would see on Reddit. Those are the things that end up being this tail wagging the dog sort of thing where I was talking about.
0: What about SK Hynix there, Todd?
1: I do find it very humorous that Hynix just had its worst daily loss on record, and now we're launching 2x Hynix ETFs. It's just, you can't write a better story. I don't think this is a systemic risk, right? I tend to agree with Eric and James, but the majority of the $200 billion in assets here are tied to semiconductors and large cap tech, which is also tied to the bulk of investor portfolios. So that's where my worry comes in, right? A lot of the same stuff is tied together in portfolios, whether you realize it or not. And if there's an unwind, especially driven by maybe Hynix declining like this, that's going to be painful for the common investor.
0: Why have these become so popular this year?
4: Look, America likes the gamble. I mean, and some Asian countries. Europe, not so much. Like these things are hit different areas in the world. America, I think, in a bull market. Look, I'm old enough to have seen this cycle a couple times where leverage ETFs kind of get more popular in a bull market. And then there's like, as we call it, a hard rain, and a bunch of them close, and then, you know, things calm down, the market starts getting up again, and you see more launches. But for the most part, if you lent me money, if you lent me $100, and
0: I'm not going to do that, by the way.
4: I know, but if you lent me money and
0: seems like a really bad investment.
4: Tesla stock with it.
0: Yep.
4: That's leverage. I mean, it's just a 2x version, and it promises it every day. So I think with leverage, it depends on where you come down with trading. Like,

0: If you are, if you want to judge intent, like you as a retail person, you should be a good boy and you should only go long term and buy VU and that's it. Anything else, we're going to slap your hand because you're not smart enough. Or do you allow for people to make their own mistakes, allow for people to trade? Some people who use these might have a Vanguard account, but then have this as like their little cowboy account, just the, you know, entertainment, really. And in some cases, they do well. If we look at all these leverage ETFs overall, they have generated about $65 billion in profits for the investors they use. A lot of people don't think that. Some have had big losses, and the volatility drag of holding them over long term can be a nasty surprise. So there's a lot of boogaboos in there, but for the most part, the trading volume, 13% of all ETF trading is leverage, but they're only 1% of assets. That ratio tells you they're being used as directed, which is as a trading tool to gamble, to speculate. But I mean, hell, there's a huge derivatives market that is made for the same thing. But just because it's called like options, it's like safer or better. I don't know. Like it just seems like a little judgmental to me to finger wag at the retail investors who are using this. And again, if you add up all the leverage ETFs and add in their notional exposure, like the 2X, it's still less than 1% of the size of the equity market. So there's a lot more going on here. And I don't know. For now, I'm just like, it's always been this niche thing for people who are like, want to, you know, get a quick hit. I equate it to whiskey and fast food. It's not healthy, but it does, you know, it'll make you feel good for a minute.
1: More
0: it's legal.
1: I'm more of a tequila guy, to be honest with you. So you mentioned the 13% of asset trading volume. Yeah, they trade on average $50 billion per day. That's up tenfold since pre-COVID. So something changed over the last 5 to 6 years, which I think is amazing. Why are they so popular? I think it's just access and efficiency, right? You don't need margin. You can go on your phone brokerage account and buy.
2: It's just a ticker.
1: Yeah, it's any other ticker. The tricky part, though, is let's just say the chip stocks are down. The largest levered ETFs are triple NASDAQ and triple semiconductors. And so now you're seeing those, because the size of those funds have gotten so big in terms of notional. You're talking about $100 billion. At the end of the day, when they have to rebalance exposure, you're seeing flows of $10 to $20 billion. Like that affects some of the trading for these. For a Vanguard investor, it's a noise. But for some of the more institutional act investors, that starts to whip around a lot of the stocks. Like James mentioned Bitmine, that's a smaller scenario here. Now you're talking about these heavyweight names. Mm-hmm. I guess the analogy would be a rush to the fire exits. Do that starts to sell pressure? Do other people start to sell? I don't know, but that's my word.
0: We've had these in sell-offs.
1: True. They exacerbate it.
0: Yeah. I would agree with that. But you could also have like outflows from mutual funds that own equities that mm-hmm. exacerbate a sell-off. Like there's all these vehicles and ways to get the stocks. And if people don't like the stocks, all of them will exacerbate a sell-off. So I just sort of look at it as the bigger thing going on here that I think ticks off people is just people who want the market to go down. I don't know why, but they're like doomers, permabears, or they just have their own internal biases for why they want to see the market crash. And now I think they leverage ETFs are part of like in their crosshairs. But the bigger issue is people just want to trade. They want to gamble in the market. These are one avenue to do that.
3: There becomes a moment in every bull market where it becomes a hated bull market. We probably passed that a while ago. But James, I wanted to ask you how these things work, right? Like they do use some funky stuff at Bloomberg Intelligence. You guys have a traffic light system. Is there any such thing as a non-yellow or red light leverage? I mean, these are all basically red light products, right?
4: Anything 2X or higher is going to be an automatic red light. But what they do is they basically get swap exposure. So a bank is the counterparty on these. And what a lot of these ETFs do, particularly the single stock ones, is they use multiple different banks to get this exposure. So basically what it's doing is it's saying it's going to give you the daily return of 2X an underlying single stock or an underlying index. And the bank is taking the other side of that and they're hedging that risk. We did see examples of MicroStrategy in late 2024 where like the banks were like, that's enough. Like we can't even offer you any more here. We have seen some of this. And what these 2X products ended up doing is they started using options to kind of do their best to get that 2X daily exposure. So there is some sort of like self-policing from the banks and their risk departments, if you will. But I would say regarding what Eric was saying, like I think if you take out just the index ones, the 3XQs or 2X inverse S&P 500, if I look at the data there and like the amount of trading and the flows, like those look really healthy. Like everything there doesn't look like it's like changing too much.

0: when you look at some of these single stock ETFs, you don't see the same level of outflow. So if you look at the index leverage ETFs, over their lifetime, they've actually seen $36 billion in outflow. So basically, as people are earning money, they're taking money out, they're being smart. There's a lot of money going to the short side that people are using as hedges. We are not seeing that same level of like intelligent use of the single stock ETFs. It all comes back to like what's happening on that front. And like I said, I'm focused on a handful of smaller names that are getting pushed, likely getting pushed around here. So it kind of reminds me, if you go back to like junior gold miner stocks, basically there's a few examples of ETFs where the actual ETFs were impacting underlying holdings. ARK ETFs in 2021 are a good example of some names. We just had an ETF called the Small Cap Cash Cows ETFs, ticker CAF. It basically had limits on the holdings it could hold, and it said it could only be 2% in the portfolio. The problem is, if it gets 2% of our portfolio in like a $100 billion fund, and the stock isn't that big, you end up owning 25 to 30% of the underlying stock. So they had to change their methodology because they were like, this fish is getting too big for the pond it's swimming in. We need to put some guardrails on. And I think there are some names where like some of these ETFs, these single stock ETFs, there probably should be some guardrails. Or if there isn't, anyone listening to this trading those names, they should be very much aware of the assets and trading volume that's happening in these single stock ETFs.
1: Just to clarify one thing, what are you seeing when people are investing in or using leverage single stock ETFs? If you're seeing there's some outflows in the index stuff, are people just letting it roll in the single stock?
0: Yes.
1: What does that do?
0: I think part of it is like the category is growing, right? Like one, it's growing because we're launching new ETFs. I think we're over 750 leverage ETFs. I don't know how many of those are single stock, but it's a lot, and they're brand new. They only came out in 2022. Don't quote me on that exact date, but they're relatively new in the last 4 years. So part of it is this is a growing category and it's new. But like from the inception of the first one, which was June 2022, they have taken in $36 billion. They haven't really had that much in the way of outflows. Whereas like if you look at the index stuff, we see people taking money out as these things going up. We see constant money going into the short side. We're not seeing that in a single stock in the same way. So I'd say like there is part of it, it's brand new. We don't know, but like people are pouring in and they're holding it there. And that's one of the reasons why it's growing so quickly, because when the market is going up, kind of, it's not exactly a straight line, but if you look over the last little while, it's basically gone up continuously. And when that happens in a leverage ETF, it actually compounds. When it's volatile and going up and down, that's when you have the leverage decay that Eric was talking about. But when it's just going up 80% of the time on a daily basis, you actually compound those assets. And that's part of the reason why we're seeing the growth. Todd has written about this. I've written about it. We peaked at like, before 2022, we had never seen a point where the ratio of long to short went above 5x. We're at 19x. Like the long side of this is getting a little bit long in the tooth, for lack of a better term.
2: Yeah. Look, a couple things. I did just look, James, like the 2x Tesla and the 2x Nvidia, they have outflows over the last couple of years. And if you look at their chart day to day, it's in and out, in and out, in and out. It's not like it's all going in. I do think, and what he was pointing out is that these traders who use these are not dumb at this point. They've been around for 15 years. They know how to, basically, here's the move. You go into it, and if it goes up, you basically take profits, and then you put some of that money in the negative one, and you hope that one like reverses and goes back, and you just go back and forth hoping to make money between them. That's why the 2x long products tend to have outflows. That's people taking profits. It's like a money printing machine for them. And this was a big thing with XIV, the inverse vol ETF. It was misunderstood. Yes, it had a spectacular crash, went down 90% in one day. We all remember, rest in peace, it terminated. But that ETF made money during its lifetime. It generated more money for people than it lost. The only thing is, if you had been in it in the last day when the music stopped, it would suck. But you might have been the person who had actually taken profits the whole time. It wouldn't be as big of a deal. So I think if you're using these products, the key is to monitor them every day, look at them, and have a plan. And if it goes up, you should take profits, probably. That's what people who use them do. And that's why the volume, I think, is so high.
1: 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I'm Joel Weber. More to come right after this.
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13: This is a Bloomberg Money Minute. The U.S. labor market is holding up. Just 187,000 first-time jobless claims filed last week. That's the fewest in 1 week since 1969. But Wall Street took a beating today after oil prices soared to $92 a barrel as the U.S. war against Iran expanded into the Red Sea, and on jitters about whether massive investments by tech companies in AI, like Alphabet's planned $205 billion this year, will pay off. By the closing bell, the Dow was down 507 points. That's a 1% drop. The tech-heavy NASDAQ down 553, losing more than 2%. And the S&P was down more than 1%. It lost 91 points. Bad news for would-be home buyers. Mortgage rates rising for a third week straight, now at 6.58%, according to Freddie Mac. And Ford says its new electric engine vehicles will all have Apple CarPlay software. That'll allow Ford to monitor how those vehicles operate while they're being driven autonomously. Tom Busby, Bloomberg Radio.
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15: Monetary policy is there to really address a demand shock, right? So if you have high wages, you know, an overheating economy and, you know, wages going up, people are spending money, then yes, high interest rates can certainly help that. But when you have high oil prices as one of the culprits that's pushing inflation higher, ultimately what you're saying is that higher oil prices is a headwind to the economy. So therefore, with these higher oil prices, maybe we should hike rates and slow the economy further. Like, it doesn't really match up, right? This is a supply side shock. Monetary policy is generally there for demand side shocks. So I think it makes Warsh's job a little bit complicated. What he's going to have to look for is, are these higher energy prices seeping into core inflation? Is this becoming heavily embedded in the overall inflation and inflation expectation? Now, we saw this recently, right? If there's something that gets resolved in the Middle East, oil prices can come down $30 a barrel, right? That's not the kind of thing that the Fed should necessarily think about hiking into, at least not at this point.
16: What kind of screens well for you guys these days? How do you think about that?
15: So the way that we look at this is that we can't just rely on bonds as like the easy hedge, right? It used to be just a great hedge, just get long bonds, don't think about it, you know, buy the index and just hold this and be a very passive bond investor. In this type of an environment, what you're seeing is that bond yields are rising, and that's hurting the prices, and that's hurting overall performance.
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0: I'm Joel Weber, and you're listening to The Trillions Podcast on Bloomberg Radio. Today, Eric Balchunas and I debate leverage ETFs. Are they boogeyman or paper tiger? Todd, everything that's ever gone wrong in finance has usually involved leverage. And during this SK Hynix moment, the South Korean regulator, where there is a leveraged SK Hynix product, said that they had regretted approving the leveraged single stock ETF. Are we going to regret this soon enough?
1: I don't know, but those headlines are not a good thing for what that's worth. But that's also a less developed market. We have a very deep market here with plenty of liquidity. So I'm sure there'll be some blow-ups here and there, but I'm not sure I would equate the Korean market to the US market here.
0: Lots of retail activity, though.
1: Yeah, I mean, you're going to read stories about retail blowing up their accounts here. There was a great article in the Korea Times about how some people were in the 2X Hynix products, and they now like basically lost their savings because that fund is down 70% from its high, at least the one in Hong Kong. But in the terms of the single stocks, there's 400 of them now, and they're all over the market cap. 250 of them, by the way, have less than 25 million in assets. It's a lot of zombies, I think, as you guys like to use them. So that also says, okay, yes, there's a lot of product here, but people aren't really buying into them. There are lotto tickets. So I think that's a good thing. But what I do find interesting is if the path of rates goes higher, that may put more strain on the ability for banks to want to lend out swaps too. That's a kind of a more plumbing issue. And James mentioned MicroStrategy a few years ago. That product kind of basically broke. There is a 2X SanDisk product too that has a small sliver of call options also. And I wonder if that name's getting too volatile.
2: But I mean, to me, this idea of a broken egg once in a while is fine. Like, you can't make everything perfect all the time. You have these ETFs, and we call it the small pond problem. And occasionally the ETF grows a little too big for the size it's in. Something has to adjust, or an XIV where it terminates. And that's probably what will happen. If there's a huge sell-off, we'll probably see a couple terminations. But I think for anybody worried that this would get like a bigger and worse, the good news for everybody like who's a worrywart about this, the SEC will not allow 3X or 4X or 5X stock ETFs. Had they allowed those,
1: for now,
2: we would have like a termination event every week or two.
0: Yeah.
2: It would be a huge distraction.
0: Todd
2: I would be against it.
0: Todd says for now.
1: For now. I don't know. I don't know.
2: Because that's written into the code. You can't have 3X stock.
1: Of course.
2: Although no one's tried an ETN yet.
1: There's 4X S&P.
2: No.
1: But single stock, you're saying.
2: Yeah, single stock.
1: True.
2: That's the thing. Because if you have 3-4X S&P, it's not that bad, honestly.
1: You're right.
2: A 3X, 4X single stock, that can really go to zero. Like, if all you need is like a 25% move in that.
1: Unless
2: it's
1: like Colgate-Palmolive.
0: But the 4X S&P, that's still has to be an exchange-traded note.
1: It's a note.
0: Right?
2: Yeah. But that one, again, the S&P, what's the volatility of the standard deviation is probably like, what, 12%?
1: So, yeah.
2: It's 13. Just not, doesn't move as much.
0: Yeah.
2: You won't have a liquidation event unless you had like a, because remember, there's limit up, limit down, by the way, of 7%. So technically, it could never go bust in a day.
0: James, I want to ask you, 750 leverage ETFs, 400 of them are single stock. Both you and Todd, when you think of the leverage category, who's the biggest name and what are they doing that distinguishes their strategy?
3: Yeah, I'm looking at the numbers right now. We have 440 in single security levered long and 56 in single security levered short. So we're over 500 now. And like a couple hundred of them came in the last few weeks. So, I mean, one of those issuers we have to call out is Corgi because they're a huge reason for the huge number of launches in the last few weeks. But leverage shares, which started in Europe, with leverage shares had these single stock, Europe had these single stock ETFs long before the US ever did. And then you have Direction and ProShares, for example. They're the leverage kings of the heyday. They had basically a borderline monopoly or duopoly, I should say, before we had the SEC change the rules to allow other issuers to launch leverage products. You have Rex, you have Tuttle, that's partnered with Rex. I mean, there's a whole bunch. What ends up happening is you have these issuers that came in and they fought. Granted Shares is a great example. They were a commodity shop. That's what they did. They had one of the cheapest gold ETFs when they came out, but they launched leverage products in Europe and they brought them here. And now they're basically primarily a leverage ETF shop. And part of it is because what Eric was telling me at the beginning, these things charge 1.5%. If you're trading it on a daily basis, you don't really care about that fee.
2: The power of the dark side, Joel.
0: It's a lot of money.
2: I know. Because here's the thing. Compete with Vanguard. And now even like cheap active, like DFA and Avantis charge like nothing. And BlackRock. Like, it's just like, who needs it? Let's launch all these crazy ones. Hope one sticks. And we'll be set for life. And I think that's, just the way the market is right now, it's polarized. And Ethan had a good note. He called it the Jack Bogle paradox. The more money that goes into low-cost passive from Vanguard and BlackRock, the more there's going to be crazy launches, because it would be so hard to compete there that people are just going to like use their brains to come up with the next sort of weird, fun gadget for retail to play with.
1: I like that James mentioned the duopoly of Direction and ProShares, and then Corgi is the enigma because they are launching at half the cost of these products.
4: Yeah.
1: So,
2: by the way, Joel, you got to hear this stat. So Corgi is competing with everybody everywhere. So they got regular beta. They'll do everything. But we just ran the numbers. Henry on my team has all the numbers for filings. They have 160 ETFs on the market already. They have 350 or 60 filed. If they launch,
0: that's all this year too, right? Like they didn't have a single ETF
1: like 3 months
0: before this year.
2: They launched their first ETF in November.
0: Okay, last year.
2: But if they launch what they have filed, which will all be ready to launch in the next 2.5 months, they will have upwards of about 500 ETFs within 1 year of their existence. That'll be the most of anybody. Like BlackRock is like 485.
0: Wow.
2: So like this has a decent chance of being the biggest ETF issuer by number of products within 1 year.
0: Wow.
2: Isn't that insane?
0: Somebody's very, very busy over there. Todd, I'm curious, is there a leveraged ETF that sort of changed your mind at all about what the space is capable of?
1: I mean, it'd have to be the single stocks, I guess, right? Mm-hmm. The one that really opened up the space, I think, was NVIDIA, right? From Granite Shares.
2: NVDL.
1: Yeah, that was like, that I think caught the attention and said, oh, if you can find a name with, you know, it's about to go on a world-class run, you can make a lot of money.
2: Mm-hmm. Yep. Well, here,
1: Micron is the most recent example too.
2: Yeah. This is the beautiful thing about it. Most stocks go up, right? Generally. And if you pick a like quantum stock or a tech stock that's early, you get flows, but then you also get assets from the market going up. So like NVDL probably only had like $1.5 billion of flows, but it got to $6 billion because NVIDIA was so hot. So that's like a great way to increase your assets, which gives you more revenue. So I look back and I'm like, oh my God, it was so simple. Just 2X good stocks. Like I should have done it. It was so obvious in retrospect.
1: The interesting thing about this is the larger the space gets, that means we're in a more powerful bull market. So it's kind of a two-way street where, all right, we're going to keep talking about this leverage impact, but that means the market's still rising because of the 2X exposure. And James had mentioned the ratio of levered long to inverse earlier, and I think that's becoming like an interesting sentiment barometer, right? Historically, you use the options market, investor surveys to measure how enthusiastic people are. Leverage is a newer version of that. It's, yes, the product's been around for 20 years, but it was only until recently where their usage rate has really gone up. So I kind of look at that as a barometer.
0: So what do you think the 19X means?
1: People are very enthusiastic about tech. And I'm not here to say when tech slows down, but it's a great time to diversify.
2: And, you know, it's interesting when the SpaceX ETFs launched, nobody.
0: Yeah, what did we learn from that?
2: Well, it was interesting. Nobody launched a 1X inverse. It's like they just forgot to do something. It was like too vanilla. And that was a little bit of a sign of like how crazy things were getting. But I do think they'll see a lot more inverse products if the market goes flat or down. The market, the ETF market will respond, just like you'll see more value ETFs in a down market, or you'll see more natural resource theme ETFs. The market will just figure it out, and we'll probably see some inverse ETFs, and that 19X will come down, and it will. But I would say that 19-to-1 ratio, it's a signal that the market is just so exuberant right now, especially tech.
1: When it does correct back to say 3-to-1, 4-to-1. Great time to buy stocks. Not a recommendation, but usually a good time to buy stocks. Mm-hmm.
2: Yeah, it's like a signal.
1: Yeah, it's a new sentiment barometer for the kind of the modern market.
0: James, what have we not seen yet that you expect will be a trend to watch?
3: Actually, I wish I knew. I mean, one thing that is interesting, we're seeing other issuers, they launch these hit products. So Roundhill is a good example. They launched DRAM, which is the most successful ETF launch we've ever seen. It invests in, you know, semis and memory makers. And they also launched their own 2X version of DRAM, despite all these other issuers filing. So we're seeing other issuers that we kind of hinted at. We mentioned a whole bunch of names that are like now getting into space. Like, we have a hit product. We also need to own the leverage version of this product because we don't want somebody else to get it. But going back to what we were talking about, those leverage ratios, I want to throw some other numbers out there. That 19X was just the whole space, including index. If you just look at the single stock, the ratio is actually 38-to-1.
1: Wow.
3: And then if you include, that's with leverage. And if you include leverage, it's 45-to-1. So like it's actually even worse than that if you take into account when

0: you're just looking at the single stock. But again, single stocks, brand new. They've only been really around in mostly a bull market, and there's a lot of interest coming in. But if you broaden that out, it goes to 22x to one when you incorporate leverage. So you weight by how much leverage there actually is in the system.
1: That DRAM case is interesting. I think that may be the first time someone 2x themselves. Quirky's filing for like a photonics and lithography ETF, and then the next filing is a 2x photonics and lithography. They're 2xing before the thing's even a hit. That's like pre-2xing yourself, which is like a whole nother like dimension of thought.
2: It's the pasta, and you want the truffles too?
1: Yeah, I just consider ETFs a big tent, and I consider this to be the trading wing. As you know, our solution to all this is just to have movie ratings. These are R-rated products. Just call them R-rated, in our case, red light. And that way the people who go into them are like, yeah, I like to do R, I like this stuff. And there's somebody who isn't looking for that will be like, wait, why are these red light? And they read, like, that's not for me. That's the only thing I would add to all this, is just to protect the innocent. There should be maybe some label like parental advisory, you know, or a red light or something, which is what we think. But for the most part, I just try not to judge from a moral basis if people want to speculate and gamble. How far is nearest casino? How about Atlantic City?
3: Okay.
1: Okay, we'll drive there and we're going to withdraw all your money.
3: No.
1: Yep.
3: Don't like this.
1: And we're going to go to the roulette table and we're going to put it all on red. And if black comes up, we just lost 100% of your money and it's completely legal. These aren't even close to being that dangerous.
3: All right.
1: How do you like that for some whataboutism?
2: You just broke my brain a little bit there.
3: Yeah. Yeah.
1: Like, that's what I'm saying. Like, you could go and just, you could go, remember Supersize Me? Like,
3: of course.
1: If you want, you can just eat McDonald's every meal, but you shouldn't. But I just think people who use these use them as a cheap thrill.
0: I agree 100% with what Eric said. And the only thing I would add is like, we might need something more than R for some of these single stock levered ETFs, more like NC17 or whatever those things are, X rated, because they are like real power tools.
1: Well, if they're 2X and they roll futures, I think that's where you go NC17.
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6: ABC News, I'm Dave Packer. In the Gulf, Tropical Storm Bertha making landfall again, this time in southern Texas, northeast of Galveston. Up to 3 feet of storm surge is possible. Meanwhile, dangerous flooding along the southeast.
7: The same storm system that spawned multiple twisters in the northeast, now dumping torrential rain across the Carolinas. Nearly half a foot of rain around Raleigh, snarling travel, taking down trees and power lines.
6: ABC meteorologist Leslie Lopez. Iran's new threat as the U.S. launches a 13th day of attacks. Barely any ships now coming through the Strait of Hormuz. And now, Iran-backed Houthis say they're striking ships in the Red Sea. President Trump announcing today he's imposing new double-digit tariffs on dozens of U.S. trading partners just as the clock runs out Friday on any stopgap levies he imposed after defeat at the Supreme Court. Vance Bolter sentenced to serve 2 life sentences plus an additional 40 years in prison after pleading guilty to shooting 2 Minnesota lawmakers and their spouses last year. This is ABC News.
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8: From Bloomberg World Headquarters in New York, I'm Doug Krisner. Let's update top stories in market action. Iran has reportedly rejected a ceasefire proposal from the U.S. The New York Times reports this offer came from President Trump, carried to Tehran by Iraq's prime minister. Now, the Times also reports Iranian officials saying their government was not interested in any temporary deal that left the question of the Strait of Hormuz unsolved. Now, we did have a spike in oil prices in New York trading after President Trump earlier threatened to step up strikes on Iran. He also told Tehran that he would hold the government there responsible for any further attacks committed by Houthi rebels on ships in the Red Sea. In New York trading, WTI was up by more than 6% to around 92.19. We're trading 91.30 now in the Asian session, so we're actually down about 1%. But in New York trading, that jump in oil prices and Treasury yields higher right across the curve, and they've barely budged here in Tokyo trading. The 10-year in New York trading was up 4 basis points to 469. Actually, we're trading

0: 470 now in Tokyo. And those higher yields applied some pressure to the U.S. equity market. On top of that, we had mega-cap tech declining after Alphabet and Tesla both fueled concern about overspending. Shares in Alphabet were down 7%, Tesla down 14% in the last session, and we had the S&P driving lower by about 1.2%. We heard from Intel after the bell, a surprisingly strong forecast for revenue in the current quarter, kind of underscores the gains that Intel has been able to make in its with its customers for data centers. The stock had been up as much as 12% in late U.S. trading, although Intel shares closed the late U.S. session higher by just 3%. We check markets for you throughout the day here on Bloomberg. In Seoul, the Kospi is down 3%. Right now in Tokyo, Nikkei negative 2.9%. In Hong Kong, Hang Seng is down 1.2%. And on the Chinese mainland, CSI 300 is off about, let's call it 0.8%. Global news 24 hours a day, whenever you want it, with Bloomberg News Now. 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
13: This is a Bloomberg Money Minute. A strong earnings report and an upbeat forecast from chipmaker Intel after today's closing bell, thanks to a surge in spending on AI data centers. But earlier on Wall Street, a spike in the price of oil and worries about big tech companies overspending on AI, with Alphabet saying it'll spend at least $205 billion just this year on AI. Well, that sent stocks tumbling. The Dow down 507 points, 1% lower. The Nasdaq down 553. That's a more than 2% slide. The S&P down 91. That's a 1.25% loss. And oil 6% higher to $92 a barrel as the U.S. war against Iran expanded into the Red Sea. The National Highway Traffic Safety Administration will begin work on new federal rules for automakers to make sure that in a crash or any time a car loses power, like an EV, the doors can still be opened. And the fast food chicken war is heating up again. Burger King testing out a line of flame-grilled chicken sandwiches at select locations. Tom Busby, Bloomberg Radio.
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14: On the latest edition of the Wall Street Week podcast, Blair Efron of Centerview Partners gives an investment banker's take on what the rush to invest in AI means for corporate deals.
15: Yeah, obviously, the markets are all about AI, $700 billion worth of investment. At some point, investors will demand a return. And if you're worth $1 trillion and you trade at 30 times, that's $35 billion in net income you need. You pick the company that has that profile. Every time this happened before, the markets will get to the right place. There will be dislocation. Whether dislocation is upheaval or not, I don't know. What I do know is that CEOs are absolutely attuned to this. They are better at managing through these kinds of issues more than ever. And they look at AI from a business perspective as important.

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3: Turn on the TV and you'll see airlines selling a vision of seamless travel across Africa.
4: Share your awe-inspiring moments with the world and let us share the world with you. Turning dreams into reality. Ethiopian Airlines, the new spirit of Africa.
3: These adverts paint a picture of Africa as an increasingly attractive travel hub. But for millions of travelers, the reality is far more complicated. Flights are expensive and oftentimes unreliable, complicating what should be a simple trip to an hours-long trek. And Marie Owens-Thompson, chief economist at IATA, says that brings economic consequences as well.
5: Clearly, economic development is sorely needed on the African continent. So if you position aviation in that light and regard it as an ally in your drive for creating better economic outcomes for your population, then the policies that you might choose might not be the same subset of policies as if you think that aviation is only reserved for the rich.
3: On this week's Next Africa podcast, we're exploring Africa's aviation sector, how the home of one-fifth of the world's population only makes up 2% of the world's air travel, and whether anything can or is being done to fix it. I'm Jennifer Zabasadja, and this is the Next Africa podcast, bringing you one story each week from the continent, driving the future of global growth with the context only Bloomberg can provide. Now, joining me this week is freelance reporter Bilal Qureshi. His excellent report on Africa's aviation issues is now on Bloomberg platforms. And also here, of course, is our global aviation editor. That is Benedict Camel. Thank you both so much for joining us. So much to unpack with this topic. Bilal, maybe I just start with you because it's quite a read that you have about the state of play for aviation in Africa. What spurred you to take a look at this a bit more?
6: I moved to Africa 2 years ago to Ghana. I usually cover arts and culture, but had lived in many other countries outside the U.S., including I'm originally from Pakistan, so I've understood the role of aviation, especially in many other parts of the world that haven't historically been as connected. But I just was not prepared for how, once you arrive in a place like Ghana, how expensive and difficult and complicated it can be to travel in the continent, and the costs of it too, that are very different from some of the airfares that we're accustomed to in other parts of the world. So that was the sort of inspiration, was actually, it was lived experience over the last 2 years and lived flying, and lots of conversations with people who live there who have resigned to this reality. And I just thought it would be good to ask why. And that was the impetus.
3: Yeah. And as someone who is living on the continent, I can wholeheartedly feel with some of the people who you spoke with, because it's really fascinating, depending on which market you're in, which airlines you are talking about. What were some of the examples that you thought were so egregious compared to maybe what we'd experience in the West or in Asia or elsewhere?
6: Exactly as you said, that there are these regions, obviously sub-regions within Africa, and I live in West Africa, and so the closest big city would be Lagos, and Lagos is an example of somewhere where it's less than an hour of flying time, but it can be $600 onward and upward, and when it gets to the sort of holiday season, getting close to $1,000, that's pretty wild when you think about the duration of that flight. And then talking to many people who take that flight regularly about the very frequent delays and the complications of once you land in Lagos, how far the airport can be. So those kinds of things, that was one example that was close by. But then any other intra-African air travel with all the very long layovers. I had gone to Morocco quite a few times, and obviously it's not West Africa, but it's not far on the western coast. And from Europe, obviously it's really cheap to fly to Morocco now because of the agreements that they have. But from Ghana, it can cost $1,500 plus to fly the 3.5-4 hours to Casablanca. You know, once you add to that the other longer distances that one may wish to go, you're looking at very expensive of airfares. You know, I came into Ghana from a direct flight that United Airlines has from Washington, D.C., and it's often cheaper to just go back to the States than to go somewhere else in Africa. That to me feels quite egregious, that it's almost like you're incentivized.

0: to leave the continent.
1: I've definitely experienced that a few times. Benny, I'd love for you to jump in here because I've spoken to some people about this topic before. And sometimes the discussion is there's too many airlines or there's not enough mergers that are happening compared to what we've seen elsewhere. When you look at the African aviation market, where do we start? How does it compare to what we're seeing elsewhere?
2: To Bilal's point, we don't have a cohesive market. That's, I think, one of the big problems. If you look at Africa from the outside, you might think this is a cohesive continent, but in terms of air travel, it is not. And so getting from A to B can be extremely difficult. If you want to fly from, say, Nairobi to Lagos, you might end up, as Bilal said, end up in a different country. You might route through Dubai, you might go through Paris, you might go through Lisbon. So flying within the continent is extremely difficult, and that is because you don't have the local airlines of size. You don't have a connecting airline that takes you through the entire continent in the way that we've become accustomed to, say, in Europe. You have your three big groups. You have Lufthansa, you have Air France, you have British Airways, and then you have your low-cost carriers like EasyJet, like Ryanair, and we've gotten used to a seamless trip from, say, Scotland to the tip of Italy, and that shouldn't be a problem. That's not the case in Africa. And if you look at the landscape of the carriers, as your question alluded to, you don't really have very many big airlines. The biggest one is Ethiopian Airlines, but even that is an airline compared to other carriers around the world is fairly small. And then it gets really tiny. And there are big parts of the country with large populations, take Nigeria, that don't really have a local dominant carrier. And that creates a big sort of structural problem. The other issue that you have is you don't have, again, sort of a cohesive network in terms of cost, in terms of air traffic control, in terms of visas. I think that's one big issue, that you don't have an easy way to get from A to B. So lots of splintered markets and nothing that really holds them together, and that makes the travel across the continent.
1: So then, Benny, if we take Ethiopia as an example, as you mentioned, and I think they say they are the biggest on the continent, what are we measuring that on? Is it the routes that they take, the planes that they have? How are we assessing who are the dominant players across the various markets?
2: So a simple way to look at it would be by fleet size. They have about 160 aircraft, and they are growing, and they are relatively healthy. But then the next one, I believe, is Egypt, and they have fewer than 100 aircraft, and it gets tinier from there. And so what you have instead, you have a lot of foreign airlines coming into the continent. So you have Emirates, you have Etihad, you have Turkish, you have Brussels Airways, and so on. Those are airlines that are flying into the continent, but you don't have a lot of intra-African travel dominated by local carriers, and that indeed is a problem. And as I said, there are a lot of airlines that used to exist that have fallen by the wayside, that have had a troubled past. There are airlines that are flag carriers that are owned by the governments, and therefore there might be less of an incentive to run them as profitable enterprises. And so you have that sort of hodgepodge of carriers out there that are somewhat disjointed. Often they're not part of a global alliance, so it makes interconnectivity harder. And that's just some of the issues that we face.
1: It's been fascinating to see which are the foreign players that are looking to tap into some of the markets across the continent. Bilal, I want to bring you back in here because this sort of speaks to what travelers end up experiencing in terms of finding flights, layovers. What did they tell you? What else sort of stuck out to you?
0: Well, I think it's the de-incentivizing of traveling within Africa. It's the feeling that you're not really contributing to the continent that you're from. And I think the reason I bring up Ghana is very interesting because it was the first sub-Saharan African country to declare independence. And 1957 is this very iconic, important year when Kwame Nkrumah, the former president and founder of Ghana, announced this Pan-African era. And so I think there's this kind of like shadow and ghost of these amazing feelings of connection and of Pan-African community. And actually on the runways of the Accra Airport, you still have a couple of old Ghana Airways planes that are like parked on the sidelines with vines growing out of them. And I think what people describe is this sort of sense of being stuck or being unable to really rely on air travel in the way that lots of people in other parts of the world have become. And I think the statistic that continued to really boggle my mind is that it's Africa's a fifth of the world's population, but 2% of the air traffic. So if you look at the map, what really struck me when I was doing this piece was when you look at that sort of live flight map of the world. I mean, Africa is a vast continent already, but with very few flights moving around and all the kind of movement that you see over America or Europe, for example, or South Asia. And there is, of course, lots of travel to Africa related to tourism, obviously resource travel and business and such. But I think it's still remarkable how it's a much smaller part of people's life than I think they would like for it to be.
1: Are we seeing that?

0: translate into economies yet, though, Bilal? It's fascinating because there is still movement, as we know, that's happening across the continent, be it by bus or car. And so it still feels like it's not necessarily that movement is too restricted, but I wonder how, if we can quantify the impact of some of this disjointedness.
1: Something that was brought up was the lack of integration that has to do with the kind of lack of a single market and a kind of integrated tax market too. And I think that's a big part of the challenge, is that all of the different countries are so disjointed in that way. And so there's been this movement to create what's known as the single African air transport market since 2018 that was signed into law, but it's been implemented quite sporadically. And the idea is you have these very different tax regimes in every state. And so some of the countries are charging $300 for taxes for when you're leaving or whatever. Yeah. And so I think that, of course, has like really, I don't know the exact impact on how you would describe that in terms of economics, but obviously it's massive when any plane, including people who are going for business, any kind of trade work. I think the import taxes are already so high in a country like Ghana that you think about how much of that factors into the prices of life there. And so I definitely think one of the sort of yearnings for that integration and for that agreement as well was that obviously it would drive down prices and create a lot more economic connection between Africans, also just on a personal level, which I don't think, you know, there are many people that have been to many places in Europe, but not to neighboring African countries in Ghana, which was shocking to me at first, I have to admit.
0: That's definitely a reality for many. Benny, I've also heard people describe what is happening with aviation on the continent similar to what we have seen in the past with India, or they would like for it to be. And in terms of, you mentioned sort of state carriers, some of the consolidation happening and perhaps that being the solution to a lot of the disconnectedness that we're seeing. Where does that sit on the list of challenges to progress the aviation sector across the continent?
2: I mean, there are some obvious comparisons to be made between, say, India and Africa. As Bilal said, these are both areas of the world with huge populations and also very poor populations. Let's not forget about that. These are the vast majority of the people that live in both parts of this world have very low disposable incomes, and flying remains out of reach for them financially. However, what we have seen in India is an explosive growth of the low-cost sector, the low-cost travel sector, with Indigo, with Akasa. We've seen the migration of workers from India, from Pakistan, from Bangladesh to the Middle East. So there's a whole sort of continent, should we say, on the move, or a subcontinent, in a way that we don't have in Africa. So there's a big difference there. And because of the, should we say, value of the workforce in these areas, that's a part of the world that's been discovered far more by the Middle East carriers and by other regions than Africa has. Africa is somewhat, still remains, a forgotten continent.
0: 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I'm Jennifer Zabasadja, and this is Bloomberg.
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5: From ABC News, I'm Dave Packer. A southeast soaker. Parts of North Carolina have already seen more than 5 inches of rain in the last 24 hours, and there's more on the way. Flash flood threats across the region. ABC's Leslie Lopez is in Raleigh.
6: This is coming in from the southeast area of North Carolina, all the way down into South Carolina, and then also pushing out towards the west. There's a big area under a 3 out of 5 risk level for the region, so you really want to take all precautions as necessary.
5: Protests in Madison, Wisconsin today after a police-involved deadly shooting. Police Chief John Patterson.
7: What I can promise you is that this department will cooperate fully with DCI, and we will not hide from any aspect of this investigation.
5: The family of the man shot, Corey Ruiz, retaining civil rights attorney Ben Crump. Police say Ruiz pulled a knife. Stabbings in New York City.
8: Two men in their 50s were stabbed in separate locations here on the Upper West Side of Manhattan in broad daylight around 1:30 this afternoon. One of the men is of Asian descent. The other is Jewish. The police commissioner said the suspect was heard shouting Allahu Akbar, and that's what's leading them to work to determine whether this was meant as a hate crime. But the police commissioner was careful to say the suspect's mental health also appears to have been a factor.
5: ABC's Aaron Katursky. U.S. military says it's finished the latest strikes in Iran. This is President Trump signals a possible major escalation. ABC's Jonathan Carl.
9: The president told Axios he is, quote, close to a decision on his threat of a massive attack on Iran. and senior

0: White House officials told me today the president is considering a range of options, including military operations at the level that we saw at the height of Operation Epic Fury at the start of the war.
1: Vance Bolter has been sentenced to serve two life sentences plus an additional 40 years in prison after pleading guilty to shooting two Minnesota lawmakers and their spouses last year. 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
3: Showers and thunderstorms may continue to cause some delays around the Raleigh-Durham area through the evening hours. Lows tonight dropping to the middle 60s. Any thunderstorms taper off and end in Atlanta, low in the middle 70s. Showers and thunderstorms in Miami tonight, low dropping to 80. Clear skies for Washington and New York, no delays expected. Lows dropping to the middle 60s. Partly cloudy in Detroit tonight, low in the upper 50s. Clouding up in Chicago, no delays though, low in the lower to middle 60s. Showers and thunderstorms in Houston tonight, few delays. Delays likely as Tropical Storm Bertha, what's left of it, moves in. Lows in the upper 70s. Thunderstorms taper off in Denver this evening. Lows dropping to the lower 60s. Smoke and haze causing visibility issues in Seattle. Some delays possible through the evening. Low tonight near 60. I'm Scott Kaplan, and that's your Bloomberg travel forecast. 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
1: And Trump is urging tech companies to pay for and create the electricity that they need for data centers in an effort to lower power bills for consumers.
4: You know, you're going to be building your own data centers and you're going to building your own electric plants. You're essentially becoming a utility like Con Edison in New York, but maybe at a level that nobody's ever seen before, because we've seen some of the plants that they're building are absolutely incredible.
1: He also urged communities to accept new data centers that power AI. 19 million eggs are being recalled for potential salmonella contamination. Midwest Poultry Services says the eggs were produced in Texas with a sell-by or best-by date of July 20th through August 17th. A Secret Service spokesman confirms a member of Vice President J.D. Vance's protective detail is the subject of an internal investigation.
5: It stems back to the story that was published last week by the outlet MS Now. And what they reported was essentially that the Secret Service agents on Vance's detail were fed up with his hastily arranged travel, including taking his son or a plan to take his son to a golf lesson on a helicopter. So that was what the story reported last week that led us to now, where a Secret Service agent on his detail is being investigated for possibly leaking this information.
1: ABC's Catherine Falders. Comic-Con 2026 is officially open in San Diego. More than 120,000 people expected at the four-day convention. Dave Packer, ABC News.
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6: From Bloomberg World Headquarters in New York, I'm Doug Krisner. Let's update top stories in market action. 11:05 in the morning in Tokyo, will be on the lunch break at the bottom of the hour. A lot of weakness, not only in the Japanese currency, but in the Japanese equity market as well. The yen right now, 163.80. We had flirted with that 164 level a short while ago. The Nikkei is down about 3%. Iran has reportedly rejected a ceasefire proposal from the U.S. The New York Times reported this offer came from President Trump, and it was carried to Tehran by Iraq's prime minister. The Times plural also reports Iranian officials say their government was not interested in a temporary deal that left the question of the Strait of Hormuz unsolved. Now, we did have a rally in crude oil prices during the New York session earlier in the day when President Trump threatened to step up strikes on Iran. He also said that he would hold Tehran responsible for any further attacks committed by Houthi rebels on ships in the Red Sea. At the moment, WTI is down 0.5% at 91.75 after rallying by more than 6% in New York trading. Now, the jump in oil sent U.S. Treasury yields higher. The 10-year added 4 basis points in New York. We settled at 4.69. We're trading 4.70 now, so we're up another basis point in the Tokyo session. Higher yields pressured the U.S. equity market, and mega-cap tech was down after both Alphabet and Tesla fueled concern about CapEx overspending. Shares in Alphabet down 7%. Tesla tumbled 14%, and we had the S&P giving back 1.2%. So the U.S. will now collect tariffs ranging from 10% all the way to 12.5% from its major trading partners.

0: These are part of a new set of duties to combat forced labor. So countries with laws to combat forced labor will have a tariff of 10%. And for those countries without such statutes, they're being hit with a tariff of 12.5%. Here is U.S. Trade Rep Jamison Greer.
1: Even if you're a country that probably doesn't have forced labor yourself, if you're allowing the import of goods made with forced labor, that makes it harder for my goods to compete because we're following labor rules in the U.S. We have labor unions, we have protections for our workers, and so we're trying to get every country to have the same kinds of protections we do to make sure that trade in forced labor isn't occurring so that our workers, our exporters, our companies don't have to compete against that on an unlevel playing field.
0: Jamison Greer on CNN. Right now, the Nikkei down 3%. In Seoul, the Kospi off 3.9%. Global news 24 hours a day. 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
6: Welcome to the Bloomberg Law Show. I'm June Grosso. Ahead in this hour, a group of former federal judges is condemning recent congressional proposals that would bar naturalized citizens from being federal judges. The top lawyer at the Department of Homeland Security is publicly calling out four federal judges as the worst of the worst amid rising threats against judges. And the NFL is trying to get former coach John Gruden's $150 million lawsuit dismissed with a First Amendment argument.

0: A group of retired federal judges is speaking out against the latest attack on U.S. citizens who weren't born in this country. Republican Representative Pete Stauber of Minnesota has introduced legislation that requires all federal judges to be born in this country. And Representative Nancy Mace of South Carolina has introduced joint resolutions proposing a constitutional amendment to require not only judges, but also senators, representatives, and other federal officers to be natural-born U.S. citizens. Keep Our Republic's Article 3 Coalition, a group of retired federal judges appointed by presidents from both parties, says the proposals are contrary to the nation's constitutional tradition and that judges should be evaluated by their integrity, judgment, and fidelity to the law, not by their place of birth. Joining me is a member of the Article 3 Coalition, Judge Jeremy Fogel, formerly of the District Court for the Northern District of California. Judge Fogel, what do you think is the genesis of these proposals, especially the proposal for a constitutional amendment by Representative Mace?
1: There were two decisions in cases having to do with immigration that were made by judges who were naturalized citizens, and she and various other people criticized those decisions because they were adverse to immigration policies they supported. And in the course of criticizing the decisions, they pointed out that the judges were not native-born citizens. One is Judge Sukunan in Illinois, and then Judge Talwani in Massachusetts. And the statement was, well, what do you expect? They weren't born here. They don't understand. I mean, that's why they're ruling against these immigration policies that we support. So that was what happened. And I think the reaction on the part of our group was, you know, you can criticize decisions all you want. That's people's constitutional right. It's free speech, and it's entirely appropriate. But to attack individual judges because of where they were born, what their heritage is really pretty, it's really out of bounds. And it happened right around the 4th of July, you know, so we have the celebration of our independence and 250 years of independence and the Constitution, which we're going to be celebrating in September. And I think

0: it just kind of provoked a real strong reaction among our retired judges group. We just wanted to say something. You know, it's not that we have any fear that this resolution or the other one are actually going to get passed by Congress, but there was just something that was so fundamentally offensive about the statement. And so that was what prompted it. And, you know, the way our coalition works, we sometimes will just circulate statements to judges and they can join or not. This was one where we said we want to speak on behalf of the entire coalition, all 58 judges, and we just want to give everyone an opportunity to weigh in and suggest edits or to object or whatever the case may be. And I think since we've been organized and working together, which has been about a year and a half, this may have been the easiest group statement to get signatures for. There was a real sense that this was just not okay, and you know, it was important that we speak up as retired judges about it. And I think it's also a way of supporting the judges involved. It's not expressing agreement or disagreement with their decisions, but just they don't deserve to be attacked on that basis. And, you know, when we did a little research, it's interesting that the you look at the judges, the Article III judges who have served since the founding of the Republic and who were naturalized citizens. It's a pretty impressive list, and it has no relationship to political ideology. Some of the most prominent ones have been notably conservative. Some of the other ones who have been prominent have been noticeably liberal. So there's no orientation that attaches to being a naturalized citizen. It's just we've had a lot of very distinguished jurors that have been. And so I think that's pretty much in a nutshell what we were up to.
1: Do you think they're looking at the fact that, you know, the Constitution says the president has to be born here, and they're saying, well, let's make that judges and every member of Congress, too?
0: Yeah, that actually cuts both ways, because when the founders did what they did and when they wrote the Constitution, they certainly were thinking about that. And they could have very easily, you know, in 1787, they could have very easily said, well, you know, we want all of our elected and prominent officials to be native born. And they didn't. They just said they wanted the president to be. And they did not include judges. They did not include members of Congress. And, you know, it's not like it wasn't on their mind, and they made a decision. So I think we've lived with it for 250 years. And, you know, it's almost a cliche to say this is a nation of immigrants that's been built by immigrants, and naturalized citizens have contributed immensely to the country in just a multitude of ways. And so I think seizing on that is probably not a good idea, because the history is that the founders had that qualification in mind and chose not to include the judiciary and members of Congress. So, you know, I don't think that these proposals are going anywhere. I just think the fact that they were even floated was something that, especially given that we're celebrating the 250th anniversary of the Declaration, you know, it's good to remember what our principles are as a country. And this one, the idea that this is a country which welcomes immigration, this has nothing to do with controversies about legal immigration or illegal immigration or what immigration policy ought to be. We've always had people coming to our country and looking for ways to make lives here. And, you know, we have robust debates about what our laws ought to be and how easy or how hard that ought to be. But I don't think anybody can really argue that immigrants have really helped to build our country and still do. And every judge, every Article III judge has to be a citizen of the United States. That's a requirement. And nobody's questioning that. But if people go through the process to become citizens, and anybody who's been through the naturalization process knows that it's actually pretty rigorous, and you have to know more about the Constitution than people who were born here. Otherwise, you don't get naturalized as a citizen. And so just to say that people with that background should not be judges, it's just something that needed to be called out. I think that was the sense of our group.
1: So I'm wondering if it's part and parcel of what we've seen from the Trump administration, you know, with the attack on birthright citizenship, and also the instruction to Justice Department lawyers to maximally pursue denaturalization proceedings. I mean, before this administration, stripping citizenship has been rare. On average, there were only 11 denaturalization cases each year from 1990 to 2017.
0: I think you could certainly say, you know, I'm not in a position to speculate what they're thinking, but it's in line with that in the sense that, you know, I think for a long time, being a naturalized citizen was a pretty respected status. And I mean, I think it still is among most people. And so the idea that you would in any way kind of try to diminish that is something new and different. And I think including judges in that is definitely new and different. I mean, I've never seen that. And as I said, I mean, there are judges on, when you go back and actually do the research as to who's in that group. I mean, there were people who were really quite supportive of the president and his policies and the administration. I mean, they have been pretty vocal in that respect. But, you know, that group includes naturalized citizens. So I think the idea that you're going to weaken that status or make it more contingent, that is certainly something that some people in the administration have been talking about. And, you know, I think you could certainly say that this is part and parcel with that.
1: So I'm wondering if there's a danger now or a concern that, you know, once this is brought up, the criticism of naturalized judges, whether we're going to see more of that, more people looking at whether a judge is, you know, born here or naturalized, and sort of like we've seen this outcry against so-called activist judges.
0: Yeah, I think it's possible. I think that's why we wanted to be as quick to jump on it as we were and as outspoken as we were, because, you know, as you know, I mean, you've got some familiarity with the Article III Coalition. It's, I mean, we've got judges that span the spectrum. We have judges going back to President Carter, to President Reagan, the two Bushes, President Clinton, President Obama. You know, it's like every stripe of judge in terms of philosophy and a very wide range of judicial philosophies among the judges. And this was, as they say, a pretty quick unanimous embrace of this statement. We wanted to be absolutely clear that this isn't acceptable. Will somebody try to make an issue of it? I mean, a couple members of Congress already have, but you know, I think it's notable that they haven't gotten any co-sponsors. It's notable that there hasn't been any more, you know, the prominent embrace of it. I think, you know, it would require a constitutional amendment, I think, and you know, that's hard to do under any circumstances. So I think it's more, I mean, as you were suggesting, it's sort of more of a political tone, or, you know, sort of a thread that, you know, if people rule against you, there's something wrong with them. And, you know, I think was one of the main reasons our group was founded, is to say you can criticize decisions all you want, and you have every right to. And if you think a judge made a bad decision, you can explain why it's a bad decision. But the attacking people because of where they were born, you know, or what their heritage is, I mean, that's not American. That's not the way Americans have ever conducted themselves. And so I think that's what we felt it was important to speak up. I am not overly worried about this, but I do think just the fact that it's out in the public domain is something that needed a response.
1: Please stay with me, Judge Fogel. Coming up next, the top lawyer at the Department of Homeland Security is publicly calling out four federal judges in a list. This is Bloomberg.
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4: This is a Bloomberg Money Minute. It was a terrible day for investors with oil prices spiking higher, hitting $92 a barrel, over $100 a barrel for Brent crude, on jitters about the escalating U.S. war against Iran, which has now expanded into the Red Sea. And stocks tumbled on worries about when all that hundreds of billions of dollars big tech has been spending on AI will finally start paying off. And with Alphabet saying it's raising its AI spending this year to at least $205 billion, those shares fell 7%. Tesla shares down 14% after Elon Musk announced plans to refocus the EV maker toward AI and robots. And with that, stocks got pummeled at the close. The Dow down 507 points, a 1% drop. The Nasdaq down 553, a more than 2% loss. The S&P down 91, 1.25%. And Kellogg's launching a new Pokemon cereal only in the UK for now, but we may see it here in the US later this year. Tom Busby, Bloomberg Radio.
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6: There's two insiders who we were told were involved in it. First was Howard Lutnick, who's now the Commerce Secretary. And the other is Bo Hines, who is the head of the President's Digital Assets Council. Lutnick, since 2021, was the CEO of Cantor Fitzgerald. They worked with Tether, managing their hundreds of billions, like $180 billion of reserves that they have now. He worked with Tether in the run-up to the election. In 2024, he and Cantor bought a convertible bond, which gave them the rights to own 5% of Tether. He, as the Trump campaign moved forward and then presidential candidate Trump became closer to crypto, he then worked behind the scenes. He went to Washington and spoke to people working on a crypto bill that would have been more restrictive for Tether and kind of urged them to reconsider it and back off a few things and said, hey, if you wait till after the election, we have a chance to do something different because he thought President Trump was going to win. During the transition, Lutnick was one of the co-chairs of the transition committee. He also worked with Tether to make investments. He and Cantor Fitzgerald had them invest in Rumble, which is a streaming company that hosts Truth Social, the president's streaming company. And is also, its investors included J.D. Vance, David Sachs, who is the crypto czar for the Trump administration, Dan Bonino, who was in the FBI. So he kind of brought them into the financial orbit during the transition.
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8: Last week, Justices Elena Kagan and Amy Coney Barrett testified before Congress about the increasing threats to the judiciary. Justice Kagan explained how politicians calling out judges by name and trying to intimidate them crosses a line and is dangerous.
9: These statements are really unhelpful. They're dangerous in terms of individual justices' security, and they're not appropriate in the way to treat a coordinate branch of government. I think the Chief Justice had a year-end statement last year where he talked about this issue, and he talked about criticism is fair game. I mean, go for it. You know, it's life in the big city is that you're subject to all kinds of criticism. But intimidation is a different thing entirely. And when political figures of any stripe are trying to intimidate judges and justices to do things that they like rather than the

0: things that they don't, that's where we really have crossed the line.
1: Judges are facing increasing threats, with the U.S. Marshals Service tracking 564 threats against federal judges last year. But instead of toning down the rhetoric against judges, today the top lawyer in the Department of Homeland Security, James Percival, called out four federal judges by name in posts on social media, which he described as a new series entitled, quote, Worst of the Worst, District Judge Edition. Apparently, the judges made the list because they ruled against the Trump administration's immigration agenda. For example, two of the judges ruled to temporarily preserve deportation protections for certain immigrants from Burma and Somalia while litigation continued. Another judge was in charge of the Justice Department's bungled deportation proceedings for Kilmer Abrego Garcia. I've been talking to retired federal judge Jeremy Fogel. Judge Fogel, your Article 3 coalition has spoken out about the increasing threats to federal judges' safety. And last week, Justices Amy Coney Barrett and Elena Kagan were testifying before Congress about the increasing threats to justices and judges as well. And Kagan specifically talked about comments by politicians crossing the line into intimidation or attempted intimidation of judges and how that was dangerous. Yet today we have the general counsel of the Department of Homeland Security putting out a list of four judges he calls the worst of the worst because of decisions they've made against the Trump administration in immigration cases. So doing exactly what the justices said was dangerous.
2: I know about that. Judge Pro is one of our colleagues, I think, spoke to Suzanne Moniak about that earlier today. And, you know, I mean, that's exactly the kind of thing that we're trying to be vigilant about. And I don't think anybody's really said it better than the Chief Justice. I mean, he's now spoken about it, I think, three or four times. And it's very unusual for him to make public statements like that. I mean, he usually does a UN year-end report and then otherwise, you know, sticks to decisions and so on. But he's felt it necessary to speak out about threats. And among the statements that he's made, he's talked about it's inappropriate to engage in these kinds of attacks, to name call like that, to threaten judges with impeachment or removal, to threaten various kinds of, you know, that it's somehow appropriate to go after them because they've ruled against the administration in the ways that they have. You know, I mean, the judiciary as a whole is just not, the sitting judges are very limited in what they could say because of ethical canons. But I think retired judges are in a unique position to say, look, we have sat in that chair. We understand what the job is. We understand what our responsibilities are in terms of following the law and doing the right thing to the best of our ability. And we have a system which allows for a very thorough review of people make decisions that you don't like. I mean, that's why we have appellate courts. That's why we have very robust appellate review. And so to make these kinds of personal characterizations and you know, putting people on hit lists or enemies lists or impeachment lists, I mean, that's, again, that's just not the way our system ever has been intended to work. So I just don't think that's, I don't think that's constructive. And I think that's really been one of our goals, is to try to educate the public to the extent that we can, that, you know, you don't like a judge's rulings, you can speak out about that. You can write op-eds, you can make public speeches, you can talk to your neighbors, you can do all the things that the First Amendment entitles you to do, but you can't threaten people. And I think, Justice Barrett and Justice Kagan were very eloquent about that, and they both faced it. I mean, it's Justice Barrett

0: family has been threatened, and Justice Kagan has faced threats. And I think the effect of that on just the morale of judges, the ability of judges to do their jobs without undue pressure, undue stress. I mean, it's a hard enough job as it is, you know, just trying to get the law right and trying to get the cases right and manage the workload that you have. And then when you get, you know, people coming after you or coming after your family, that really, really ratchets it up. And this is an area I do a lot of work in helping judges deal with stress and be resilient. And it's just ratcheted up so much in the last few years, you know, that a job that was already difficult has become much more difficult because of security issues and personal threat. And I think that's why the chief has spoken out. And I give him full credit for that. He hasn't been quiet about it. And I think that's very important.
1: And when judges are called out by name, targeted like this, there must be increasing concerns about their security. Are they provided with extra protection in those instances?
0: I think it depends how you define that. But the Marshal Service is responsible. U.S. Marshal Service is responsible for protecting the judges. They have had a lot of extra work to do with these threats, and they're doing as well as they can with the resources that they have. They have had to seek more resources. There's been an ongoing effort to get additional funding for the marshals so they can protect judges. And then the individual courts have to take precautions as well. You know, so every district court, every circuit court has local marshal service people. Supreme Court has its own protective service. And they spend a lot of time these days, you know, helping judges with specific situations that they're dealing with, you know, trying to teach good security practices so that people don't expose themselves. And I think, you know, in some instances, it's not, it hasn't become extreme, but there have been cases where people have had to move to other locations where they've had to have 24-hour security, you know, where their family has to be provided with protection. I mean, that is putting an enormous strain on the Marshal Service, not to mention the personal strain that it's putting on the judges. So it's a continuing problem. And I think every judicial conference that I'm aware of, and I used to do this when I was at the Federal Judicial Center, and I still work with them a lot. I mean, every conference has a security component now. I mean, it's something that's on everyone's mind.
1: It feels like it's something that has to come from the top. I mean, you had former Attorney General Pam Bondi, calling out judges by name. I mean, she really used to light into Judge Boasberg a lot. And
0: oh, yeah.
1: Calling out activist judges. And then you have the person who may become the next Attorney General, Todd Blanche, at a conference saying, we're at war with judges.
0: We issued a statement about that. About the war statement, you know, that was very concerning, the language. And, you know, I'm sure you can tell I'm trying really hard not to take political sides here, but we thought, again, as a group, that the characterization of it being a war was inappropriate. And we did make a group statement about that.
1: I mean, it starts at the top with statements President Trump has made criticizing judges and justices. Well, thanks so much for joining me today. I appreciate your time. That's Judge Jeremy Fogel, formerly of the Northern District of California. In other legal news today, the government has withdrawn subpoenas of three New York Times reporters after a federal judge criticized their legal work and threatened sanctions. The subpoenas would have compelled the three New York Times reporters to testify about their sources for articles about President Donald Trump's Qatari-gifted Air Force One jet. The withdrawals in U.S. District Court in D.C. followed a remarkable back and forth between a visibly irritated Judge Arun Subramanian and government lawyers. The judge criticized

0: criticized the government attorney's work as sloppy. He said, subpoenas are the last step, not the first step, but the last step, and that the government's actions had turned the law and the regulations on its head. He also said, when you see something like this, if this were a civil proceeding, what I would normally do is ask the parties to show causes why sanctions should not be issued. So the government withdrew the three subpoenas. This comes at a time when the Trump administration is vigorously going after news organizations whose reporting and coverage it doesn't like, and also trying to crack down on leaks inside the government. But it's just the latest instance of the Justice Department pulling back on its aggressive efforts to compel journalists to identify their sources before a grand jury. The administration recently withdrew similar subpoenas that sought to compel testimony in Virginia from journalists for The Washington Post and The Wall Street Journal. Coming up next on the Bloomberg Law Show, the NFL is trying to get former coach John Gruden's $150 million lawsuit dismissed with a First Amendment argument. But you could call it a Hail Mary pass. Remember, you can always get the latest legal news by listening to our Bloomberg Law podcasts. 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
2: ABC News, I'm Dave Packer. Rain pounding in the southeast, flash flood threats. ABC's Leslie Lopez is in Raleigh.
3: This is coming in from the southeast area of North Carolina all the way down into South Carolina, and then also pushing out towards the west. There's a big area under a 3 out of 5 risk level for the region, so you really want to take all precautions as necessary.
2: Protests in Madison, Wisconsin today after a police-involved deadly shooting. The family of the man shot, Corey Ruiz, retaining civil rights attorney Ben Crump. Police say Ruiz pulled a knife. U.S. military says it's finished up the latest strikes in Iran. This is President Trump signals a possible major escalation. The president told Axios he's, quote, close to a decision on his threat of a massive attack on Iran. New Hampshire says it's linked at least 9 cyclosporiasis parasite cases to recalled lettuce supplied by Taylor Farms and served at a medical facility. This is ABC News.
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5: From Bloomberg World Headquarters in New York, I'm Doug Krisner. Let's update top stories in market action. 11:40 in the morning in Tokyo. We're on the lunch break in Japan. At last check, the Nikkei was down 2.8% and the yen steady at 163.75. Iran has reportedly rejected a ceasefire proposal from the U.S. The New York Times reports the offer came from President Trump, carried to Tehran by Iraq's prime minister. The Times also reports Iranian officials saying their government was not interested in a temporary deal that left the question of the Strait of Hormuz unsolved. Now, earlier in the day, President Trump did threaten to step up strikes on Iran, and he said that he will hold Tehran responsible for any further attacks on ships in the Red Sea committed by Iran's partners in Yemen, the Houthis. Earlier, the Houthis claimed assaults on 2 Saudi Arabian oil tankers, and crude oil spiked in response. WTI in New York was up more than 6%. Right now, we're off a half of 1% at 91.75. That jump in oil sent Treasury yields higher in New York trading, and we're continued to see some building on those gains right now in yield terms with a 10-year at 4.70%. After the bell, Intel delivered a surprisingly strong forecast for revenue in the current quarter. This underscores Intel's gains with data center customers. Now, for the latest quarter, sales in the data center segment soared 59% with Intel's central processing units showing high demand for AI computing. Now, the stock had been up as much as 12% in late trading, although Intel shares finished the late session higher by just 3%. We check markets for you throughout the day here on Bloomberg. In Hong Kong, Hang Seng weaker by 1.2%, and on the Chinese mainland, CSI 300 is down 1%, seeing some weakness.

0: In tech stocks in Seoul with the KOSPI down 5.2%. So the South Korean market continuing to display a lot of volatility. U.S. index futures for the American equity market, very little change. The S&P 500 contract is flat. Global news 24 hours a day. 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
15: This is a Bloomberg Money Minute. The U.S. labor market is holding up. Just 187,000 first-time jobless claims filed last week. That's the fewest in 1 week since 1969. But Wall Street took a beating today after oil prices soared to $92 a barrel as the U.S. war against Iran expanded into the Red Sea, and on jitters about whether massive investments by tech companies in AI, like Alphabet's planned $205 billion this year, will pay off. By the closing bell, the Dow was down 507 points. That's a 1% drop. The tech-heavy NASDAQ down 553, losing more than 2%. And the S&P was down more than 1%. It lost 91 points. Bad news for would-be home buyers. Mortgage rates rising for a third week straight, now at 6.58%, according to Freddie Mac. And Ford says its new electric engine vehicles will all have Apple CarPlay software. That'll allow Ford to monitor how those vehicles operate while they're being driven autonomously. Tom Busby, Bloomberg Radio.
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2: On the latest Balance of Power podcast, we talk with Republican Congressman Chip Roy of Texas about the need for a stock trading ban in Washington.
16: I think Congress is poised today to state that members of Congress should not be buying equities. That's a very powerful statement to say that it's your, that, and by the way, that's not insider trading. If you have insider trading, you can go get convicted of that right now. It's about trust. It's about believing that your members of Congress are actually making decisions in their committees and on the floor that are in their interest, the people's interest, not the interest of their financial interests, right? So if you're voting on health care, you're doing it for the people. You're not doing it because you own stock in an insurance company or a pharma company, right? If you're voting on defense, you're not doing it because you own Palantir or Lockheed. You're doing it for the people. That's what I think is important.
2: It's wild for people who are not in Washington circles to hear this conversation, Congressman, and why it took so long for this to be addressed. I don't know if this passes, if that'll be the end of the Nance ETF. Maybe that's a separate issue. But I do wonder, from your view, why it's taken so long. Are there members you talk to in the cloakroom who say, hey, Chip, I'm sorry, I'm trading Intel this weekend. You don't have my vote. Who wants to keep trading?
16: Well, you know, look, I don't want to talk about private conversations I have with people, but I'll tell you broadly, there are two forces at play. One, you've got people who they just want to trade because they want more money. I'm just going to be blunt. And number two, you've got people who believe they've got the right to do it, right? That as a member, as a citizen, They have the right to trade.

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2: The next month, Gruden filed a $150 million lawsuit against the NFL and Commissioner Roger Goodell, claiming that in a malicious and orchestrated campaign, the league leaked the damaging emails to ruin his reputation and force his resignation. Goodell and the league denied the allegations and have been vigorously fighting the case since, including failed efforts to force the suit into private arbitration and to stall discovery, both of which went all the way up to the Nevada Supreme Court before they were denied. Now the NFL is trying to get the lawsuit dismissed under Nevada's anti-slap statute. Joining me is First Amendment expert Jeff Lewis. Jeff, start by telling us a little about Gruden's lawsuit.
3: Well, Coach Gruden used to be the coach of the Las Vegas Raiders, and he was forced to resign after some unflattering emails were released that he had sent when he was actually a broadcaster for ESPN. And the gist of his lawsuit is that he says these emails were obtained by the NFL and released for the purpose of torpedoing John Gruden's career. And so he sued the NFL for lost income and lost opportunities.
2: So the NFL has spent years trying to have this lawsuit dismissed or forced into private arbitration. Last summer, the Nevada Supreme Court upheld a lower court ruling that allowed the case to move forward in court rather than being handled through private arbitration. How important is that, that it's not going to be an arbitration?
3: You know, that's a great point. You know, in football, when you want to keep offense off the field, you run out the clock. Mm-hmm. And that's what the NFL has been doing in terms of trying to force this case into an arbitration where the commissioner of the NFL runs the arbitration. So the Nevada Supreme Court said, no, that's not going to happen. So now this case is going to be heard in a court with discovery open to the public, not confidential, trial set for early 2027. And the fact that discovery can be conducted and that this trial is going to be in open and not in a secret arbitration suggests to me that maybe this case, when it gets close to trial, will settle because both of these parties have big incentives not to have this aired out in public.
2: So the NFL is trying to get the lawsuit dismissed under Nevada's anti-slap statute. Tell us about the anti-slap statutes.
3: Sure. Before I talk to you about anti-slap, let me tell you what a slap is. A slap is a strategic lawsuit against public participation where a big company or large corporation is trying to stifle the First Amendment rights of a little guy, the David versus Goliath battle. And what an anti-slap law says is rather than waiting 5 years and spending $500,000 on attorney's fees, a defendant in a slap suit, a case involving First Amendment rights, can very quickly cut the line, have their case looked at in the first 6 months, and if it's a frivolous case, have it thrown out and have all their attorney's fees paid for. That's what an anti-slap usually does. What makes this case super unusual is the NFL, first of all, is not the David in the David and Goliath scenario. The NFL is using the anti-slap law halfway through the case, years after it was filed, to try to get the case kicked out. And preliminarily, the trial court has said, no, this is not a good use of the anti-slap law. It's too late. And your arguments aren't good. And so we're going to let discovery and the trial date continue. And the NFL has signaled it's going to appeal that ruling and wants to stay all discovery pending that appeal. And so far, the trial court has said, no, we're going to continue with discovery.
2: So Nevada's anti-slap law protects, quote, a person who engages in a good faith communication in furtherance of the right to petition or the right to free speech in direct connection with an issue of public concern. How is the NFL arguing that this case fits within that definition?
3: Through some creative lawyering. Look, the First Amendment does protect the right of folks to communicate with the press about issues of public importance. You and I are talking about an issue of public importance right now. And so the NFL's creative lawyering is, look, when they supplied emails to a reporter or to a newspaper or the Wall Street Journal, they were communicating with the press and exercising First Amendment rights for an important news story. The contrary argument that

0: Gruden has advocated is, look, this wasn't First Amendment activity. You leaked it. It was quiet. Wasn't in furtherance of some First Amendment right. You were just trying to do a hit piece on John Gruden.
1: Do they know who leaked the emails?
0: No, that's why discovery is so important in this case, and that's why NFL is trying to fight discovery and use appeals and delay tactics, and that's why John Gruden is pushing for discovery. It's the pressure point by which this case will eventually settle.
1: Because if they don't know who leaked it, how can they claim that the person engaged in good faith communication?
0: That's exactly right. And the good faith here, it's the NFL's burden to show their good faith. And they can't just generically say, well, someone leaked it and they must have had good faith. They have to have an actual living, breathing person to sign a declaration or testify in court saying, here's why I leaked it. And I don't know, June, but I'm going to guess that the person who leaked this from the NFL either didn't say anything to the press when they were leaking it, or didn't say anything flattering to John Gruden when they were leaking it to the press. In either scenario, it's going to be a hard burden for the NFL to show its good faith.
1: So they want to get rid of the suit before discovery begins. When discovery begins, they'll be able to find out who leaked the emails, right?
0: Absolutely. Now, you know they can't go after the reporters because of shield laws. So John Gruden can't subpoena reporters, but they can serve discovery on the NFL, asking for emails and text messages of its key personnel to find out who had access to these emails during its investigation of the Washington football team. And after, you narrow it down to that group, who had contact with the Wall Street Journal? We'll find out.
1: The NFL was also at the Nevada Supreme Court about discovery in the lawsuit. Is it unusual to be going to the Supreme Court of a state so often when we haven't even gotten to the merits yet?
0: Yeah, there's been a lot of interlocutory appeals in this case. It's very unusual, but when you have the resources of the NFL and you want to run out the clock, it's not surprising they've advanced every appeal they can.
1: Gruden is going to seek testimony from league executives, prominent team owners, and Goodell himself, Commissioner Goodell himself. Will they likely get access to all those people in discovery, or will it be a fight?
0: Well, they'll likely get access to all the emails and text messages from those key people. Whether they get live testimony is another question. And I don't think they can start at the commissioner level. They'll have to start at lower level employees of the NFL and see what John Gruden can get from those witnesses. And if they don't get anywhere, then yeah, they can ask the court to order the commissioner himself to show up for a deposition.
1: So is this anti-slap motion a Hail Mary pass by the NFL?
0: It is a Hail Mary in the sense that it is so late. Most courts like these anti-slap motions heard within the first 60, 90, 120 days, not 2 years in. And so it's procedurally improper. Substantively, I have to say, it has merit in the sense that the NFL has a colorable argument that this is a First Amendment case, that speaking to the press is an exercise of First Amendment activity. But I do think John Gruden has enough of a case that he can squeak by the anti-slap analysis, even if the anti-slap motion were timely. This case is going to escape an anti-slap motion to dismiss.
1: Why is the NFL trying so hard to delay, delay, delay?
0: Because they don't want their commissioner forced to sit for a deposition, and because John Gruden, in addition to unearthing his emails, will seek to unearth other embarrassing emails and communications by either other coaches or other high-level executives of the NFL. And all of that dirty laundry will come out in a public proceeding without the benefit of the confidentiality of an arbitration. And so that's a pressure point to use against the NFL to try to get them to write a big check.
1: Yeah, I was going to say they're delaying the inevitable unless there's a settlement.
0: Right. Most cases don't go to trial. Most cases settle. The question is, how much pressure can John Gruden assert against the NFL to force a higher and higher settlement check? Because, this is not a case that either party wants to try in public.
1: What does this case tell you about the need for anti-slap laws?
0: This case kind of highlights why every state needs an anti-slap law. Not all states have an anti-slap law. And the anti-slap law is what gives the First Amendment its teeth. If you're in a state that doesn't have an anti-slap law and you get sued for something, you have to wait 5 years to litigate a case, spend maybe $500,000 in attorney's fees. And if you're in a state with an anti-slap law, you can cut the line, have a judge look at your case early, have a judge determine whether or not this is a frivolous case and dismiss it or not, and save you that 5 years of litigation. And Nevada and California have anti-slap laws, but only about half the states do. And there has been some talk for some time about passing a federal anti-SLAPP law

0: so that it's more uniform across the state, so that people who legitimately need the protection of the First Amendment can assert it in the first few months of a case, not like the NFL did here 2 years in.
1: You know, I'm curious, the NFL has, we say, limitless money to spend on lawyers. How is Gruden matching up with it?
0: Most plaintiffs in his position will either pay their lawyers on a contingency basis or a hybrid basis. And most plaintiffs' lawyers who take on a case against a high-profile defendant like this know that they're going to have years of litigation and lots of procedural obstacles placed in their way, lots of appeals. So I imagine whichever lawyers Gruden hired, those lawyers knew they were going to be in for a very long fight. There's lots of technical defenses that could be raised here. And even if John Gruden were to go to trial and win, there will be appeals after the fact. One of the interesting things about this case is, you know, in most cases like this involving emails, it's a claim of either defamation or false light, meaning the email suggests something false or that puts the person who wrote the emails in a negative light. Here, these emails are in John Gruden's own words. He wrote them. And he's in the unique position of having to say, yeah, I wrote some awful things. I wrote those things. I said those things, but the NFL should not have released them in a targeted fashion. And the NFL has the interesting culture war argument. The NFL has the argument suggesting they're trying to clean up their culture, combat homophobia and misogyny, and releasing these emails was just part of its campaign to clean up its image. Whether or not discovery bears either of those arguments out is something to be seen.
1: And we'll see if this really does go to trial next May. Thanks so much, Jeff. That's First Amendment expert Jeff Lewis. And that's it for this edition of the Bloomberg Law Show. 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I'm June Grosso. 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
3: From ABC News, I'm Dave Packer. The U.S. military says it concluded a 13th night of strikes against Iran as clashes escalate over shipping routes. ABC's Jonathan Curl.
4: As the war in Iran intensifies, sending oil prices surging above $100 a barrel, President Trump is threatening a major escalation. The president telling Axios, I am considering a massive attack, bigger than ever before.
3: Growing outrage in Madison, Wisconsin over the deadly police shooting of a black man during a struggle. Authorities say he was armed with a knife, and now that man's family retaining civil rights attorney Ben Crump. ABC's Pierre Thomas.
5: An eruption of raw emotion as local leaders try to provide an update on the fatal police shooting of a black man at a busy intersection in Madison, Wisconsin.
6: We don't want to hear anything you've been saying.
5: That stunning moment as a man spewing anti-Semitic and anti-capitalism views suddenly emerges from the audience and literally takes the microphone from the Madison police chief while he's participating in a press conference on the shooting. The bizarre scene arising out of a city gripped in tension.
3: The man who pleaded guilty to the shooting deaths of Minnesota Democratic lawmaker Melissa Hortman and her husband was handed two life in prison terms plus 40 years. Afterwards, Hortman's father, Howard Apsuzak.
7: We're just glad that it's over and he's going to prison forever and he won't hurt someone else.
3: Vance Bolter also critically wounded another Democrat in another shooting the same day. Justice Department agreeing to withdraw subpoenas to several New York Times journalists over a leak about the security of President Trump's new Air Force One plane. ABC's Catherine Falders.
8: The chief counsel for the U.S. attorney for the Southern District of New York, a man by the name of Sean Buckley, who was in the courtroom at the time, acknowledged in open court that the Department of Justice subpoenaed, served these subpoenas before carrying out some initial investigative steps.
3: You're listening to ABC News.
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10: Showers and thunderstorms may continue to cause some delays around the Raleigh-Durham area through the evening hours. Lows tonight dropping to the middle 60s. Any thunderstorms taper off and end in Atlanta, low in the middle 70s. Showers and thunderstorms in Miami tonight, low dropping to 80.

0: Clear skies for Washington and New York, no delays expected. Lows dropping to the middle 60s. Partly cloudy in Detroit tonight, low in the upper 50s. Clouding up in Chicago, no delays though, low in the lower to middle 60s. Showers and thunderstorms in Houston tonight, few delays likely as Tropical Storm Bertha, what's left of it, moves in. Lows in the upper 70s. Thunderstorms taper off in Denver this evening, lows dropping to the lower 60s. Smoke and haze causing visibility issues in Seattle, some delays possible through the evening, low tonight near 60. I'm Scott Kaplan, and that's your Bloomberg travel forecast. Now back to the latest headlines from ABC News.
1: Michigan confirmed another 500 cyclosporiasis cases since Wednesday, bringing the state's total to 7,600. President Trump welcomed the 2025 World Series champion Los Angeles Dodgers to the White House to celebrate the team's win.
2: The 2025 Dodger season was one for the record books in 150 years of Major League Baseball. No player has ever earned more than one unanimous league MVP except for an international legend named Shohei Ohtani.
1: The Dodgers gave President Trump a jersey and a replica ring. Fresh signs of a struggling housing market.
3: Mortgage rates now at the highest in nearly a year. Freddie Mac shows a 30-year fixed rate jump to 6.58% last week. The increase can push borrowing costs up along with monthly mortgage payments and sideline potential home buyers. Another hurdle, higher home prices and economic pressures leading to a surge in foreclosures. An analysis by ABC News showing foreclosure filings increased by 71% between 2020 and 2025. Florida leads with foreclosure filings, but New Jersey, Illinois, and California are also seeing a jump. Michelle Franzen, ABC News.
1: The European Union handed Google a $1 billion fine for breaking antitrust regulations. The EU says Google set up its search engine in Google Play to favor its own services over competitors. Google claims the fine harms business and consumers. Dave Packer, ABC News.
4: 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Chrystia Freeland on the latest round of Trump tariffs on goods from her native Canada. 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
7: Monetary policy is there to really address a demand shock, right? So if you have high wages, you know, an overheating economy and, you know, wages going up, people are spending money, then yes, high interest rates can certainly help that. But when you have high oil prices as one of the culprits that's pushing inflation higher, ultimately, what you're saying is that higher oil prices is a headwind to the economy. So therefore, with these higher oil prices, maybe we should hike rates and slow the economy further. Like, it doesn't really match up, right? This is a supply side shock. Monetary policy is generally there for demand side shocks. So I think it makes Warsh's job a little bit complicated. What he's going to have to look for is, are these energy, higher energy prices seeping into core inflation? Is this becoming heavily embedded in the overall inflation and inflation expectation? Now, we saw this recently, right? If there's something that gets resolved in the Middle East, oil prices can come down $30 a barrel, right? That's not the kind of thing that the Fed should necessarily think about hiking into, at least not at this point.
8: What kind of screens well for you guys these days? How do you think about that?
7: So the way that we look at this is that we can't just rely on bonds as like the easy hedge, right? It used to be just a great hedge, just get long bonds, don't think about it, you know, buy the index and just hold this and be a very passive bond investor. In this type of an environment, what you're seeing is that bond yields are rising, and that's hurting the prices, and that's hurting overall performance.
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4: And I'm Tracy Alloway.
3: Today you are listening to our conversation with Mark Gurman, Managing Editor for Consumer Tech at Bloomberg. We are talking about Apple in a major period of transition. Tracy, do you know what iPhone you have and what iOS you're currently on?
4: No, I have no idea. I will say, I think it might be like an iPhone 11. It is definitely on its last legs because in the past 2 days, I can only charge it when it's standing up and plugged in like that.
3: You know, you can.
4: And so I've been creating elaborate, like, jerry-rigged systems at my desk to actually get this thing to charge. So I got to get a new one.
3: So you know what? You don't have to get a new one. If you go to, like, any one of these, like, little random, like, sort of Apple Fix-It shops, they can, like, take care of that in 10 minutes. And
4: wait, I have the right to repair my iPhone? Is that true?
3: They put a little vacuum cleaner in there. That's what the issue
4: is. I don't think
3: is.
4: That's it, because I tried it already. I think the battery's, like, legitimately dying. I had it for like 8 years.
3: Well, I've had my I have no idea what iPhone I'm on. I think I've had it for about 4 years. I have no, like, I don't know anything. But there was a point in my life in which I could have answered.
4: You just said you don't know anything.
3: I don't know anything about my phone. But there was a point where I could have answered, right? Like, if you if at some point in the early 2010s, for sure, if someone would say, like, what iPhone do you have? You're just like, oh, I got the iPhone 4. I got the iPhone 5, whatever it is. And that was just part of, like, I would say pop culture, like knowing, like, what generation is. And it's been so long, you know, those Apple presentations, everybody would, like, tune in, like, it's a World Cup game or something like that. Like, it's been so long since, like, these were, like, top of mind
4: big
3: things
4: moments,
3: for people, you know?
4: So I have never been an Apple watcher, as evidenced by the state of my phone. But I think part of the issue is also, like, the products got pretty good, right?
3: Yeah.
4: To the point where you don't need to replace them literally every 2 years for the latest upgrade. Or maybe it's just Apple can't think of the enticing upgrades that people need to see in order to buy.
3: Something that I had forgotten about until someone, I think, pointed out recently, there was a period in which it was very common to see, like, people with, like, very cracked iPhone screens, right?
4: Yes.
3: That was just like, oh, and it was just like really looked, and they, but they were still usable. When was the last time you saw, like, a badly cracked iPhone screen? Yeah, they never, and, like, you could drop them now, and they're very likely to survive.
4: Do you remember I dropped this phone from the stands at the Jackson Hole Rodeo?
3: Oh, yeah.
4: You were there.
3: Did
4: I
3: it
4: think.
3: Fall underneath
4: it
3: the...
4: It fell all the way
3: and
4: down,
3: it was fine,
4: and it was fine.
3: Yeah.
4: It was probably, like, 15 feet or something.
3: They work really well. Anyway, I think, setting aside the fact that, okay, Apple is still a huge, successful company, but we should talk about Apple because it is actually one of these things that it's at the intersection of so much that we're interested in right now. It's at the intersection of, you know, the future of manufacturing China. It's at the intersection of memory costs and the degree to which that's bleeding into consumer prices. It's the primary ways so many people interact with computers and the internet, and yet it's not a major player in, like, building AI models. So, like, how will AI change our relationship to just, like, either, like, computing or the internet? It sits, like, at the center of so many, like, important topics right now. And so I sort of want to know, like, what's going on with Apple?
4: The thing I'm really interested in are the recent price increases.
3: Yes.
4: Because you think, like, the story in consumer tech for decades now has been deflation.
3: Yeah.
4: Right? Things get cheaper to buy. Yeah. And at the same time, you know, it becomes more expensive to live because food prices go up and healthcare and childcare or whatever.
3: But
4: the story
3: in
4: tech is that prices have been going down, and suddenly we have this sea change announced by Apple, I guess a few weeks ago or a couple weeks ago now, saying that they're going to raise prices pretty much for the first time ever on a bunch of their products.
3: It's really wild. Like, we think that there should just be some, like, mechanical law that if it's, like, a gadget, it goes down in price. And for years and years, I mean, it was just a thing. And so it's extraordinary to see, like, this actually reversing. So I don't know. I want to know what's up with Apple.
4: It's a good time to talk about Apple.
3: Well, I'm very excited to say we do literally have the perfect guest, someone outside.

0: I'd have probably Tim Cook. There's probably no person in the world, no, including employees at Apple. There's probably no person outside of Tim Cook that knows the company better. The ultimate Apple watcher, not Apple Watch, it's an Apple Watch, the ultimate Apple observer, knower for years and years. Literally the man who watches Apple. And he's a colleague of ours at Bloomberg. I don't think we've ever had him on the podcast before, which is a shame. But we are now going to be speaking with Mark Gurman. He is the managing editor of consumer tech at Bloomberg. He's the author of the Power On newsletter, which everyone should subscribe to. So, Mark, thank you so much for coming on Odd
1: Yeah, thank you both for having me. Really appreciate it. Good to be here.
0: Wait, I notice you have the orange iPhone.
1: Yeah, and
0: and
1: it's a
0: like,
1: tank.
0: it's what?
1: It's a tank.
0: It's a tank. But can you explain, like, what is it about the orange iPhone specifically? Because the, you know,
2: Is this a thing?
0: yeah, it is.
1: Well,
0: It is a thing because I noticed that, like, you know, in the old days, you get lots of colors, but all the cool people and all the people who, like, actually, like, have, like, regularly refresh their phones, they all have that orange iPhone. There is something special about it beyond just being one of the Apple colors that they've always had.
1: so here's the backstory. Right. For years, the iPhones, they came in black or white. And then back in 2013, they added gold for the iPhone 5S. Why did they do that? They were trying to break into China. Everyone knows
0: Oh,
1: gold is a hot color in China. They were trying to break into
2: That's what
1: China.
2: my one is. It's cold.
1: Right. Right. And then over time, they started coming out with new variations of the iPhones, the cheaper phones. You had the 5C, you had the 10R. Now, the base phones like the 14, 15, 16, those had a lot of fun colors, bright colors. You had yellow, you had green, you had blue, purple, pink, whatever. But the people who bought the top-end phones, the pro phones, these are the $1,000, $1,500 phones, they were like, I'm kind of getting tired of just black every year or white every year or gold every year or silver, these muted colors. And so people had started complaining to Apple, we want more colors. And Apple said, what can we do unique for the iPhone Pros? And it just so happens that for the Pro phones, right, the 17 Pro and Pro Max series, they needed to move to a new material.
0: Okay.
1: So the big deal with the iPhone 15 back in 2023 was they moved to titanium.
0: Okay.
1: And they started this ad campaign around titanium that your phone is using the same materials that they use on outer space.
0: Yeah.
1: They always come up with some interesting marketing material. But the problem with titanium, and they only seemed to realize this was such a big deal after the phone shipped, was that titanium doesn't dissipate heat well. It dissipates heat about a tenth as well as aluminum. And Apple obviously was famous for aluminum products for many years. And so for the 17 series, they ditched titanium, went back to aluminum. Aluminum not only dissipates heat much better, but you're able to get color to stick to it much better than you can on titanium. And so they wanted to do a bunch of fun colors for this first generation aluminum Pro phone. And so they've got orange, they have classic silver, which I think
0: Oh,
1: actually looks
0: okay.
1: really hot, and then you have a dark blue.
0: Got it.
1: But orange, it's the hot color, it's in all their marketing materials.
0: Yeah.
1: Everyone wants to show, hey, I have the new one. The easiest way to know you have the new one is to get this bold orange phone. They call it Cosmic Orange. And then in China, the orange in particular has been a hot seller. The word on the street is that's because the orange is kind of like Hermes orange. To my eyes, I'm a little colorblind. I don't think this orange looks anything like Hermes orange, but it's close enough.
2: It's close enough,
1: It's close enough. And then this year, they're moving to a red, from orange to red, or like a dark wine color. And why is red important in China? The dragon, right? Obviously, very popular there. So, in other words, I think they know what they're doing when it comes to color.
0: Wow. The Hermes orange iPhone sparks Apple comeback in China, according to a random post on Reddit.
2: Well, okay, since we're talking about China and pop culture to some extent, the other big piece of Apple news recently is that Tim Cook got a World Cup labubu from the Pop Mart CEO. Have you
1: I
2: seen
1: saw
2: this?
1: that. I saw that this morning. Tim Cook's not going to have too many more of those opportunities to have people come visit him at Apple Park and take pictures with him. It's all about John Ternus, his successor, very soon. We're just a few weeks away from the new CEO taking over. And this is something, obviously, I'm watching very closely. If you had me on your podcast 2.5 years ago, I could have told you this was the guy.
0: Oh.
1: No one else other than me saw it coming, but did a
2: You
1: big.
2: did write some profile pieces
1: Yes.
2: that, like,
1: Did a
2: definitely
1: few.
2: hinted at it.
1: Yeah. Well, tried to do more than hint, but wrote a few about him the last couple of years because I knew he was the guy. And I think it's going to be an interesting time at Apple over the next 3 years.
0: Well, this is another way that things have changed, which is that Steve Jobs was a pop culture figure. Tim Cook became a pop culture figure after taking on the mantle of CEO. And I suspect

0: that if you went around and asked 100 people who's the person that they named as the replacement, they wouldn't.
1: I am curious. If you went onto the streets of Manhattan and you asked 100 people who's the next CEO of Apple, how many would know one?
0: That seems high to me.
1: Yeah. Well, maybe you ran into me.
0: If I ran into you. Okay, well, maybe this is a good, because obviously, Frame is like, what is the Apple that he is inheriting? But before we get to that, what is it about him that either you recognized 2.5 years ago and then the board and the company decided, like, this is the man to take Apple into its next era?
1: Oh, it's actually quite simple, believe it or not. Two factors, okay? Factor one is the products. When you're doing your, not monologue, but your speech at the beginning of the show, Tracy, you remarked that you don't know which phone you have. You know, you stopped counting which number you're at. But I think the big difference is that there's nothing remarkable about the new numbers anymore. The iPhone looked identical for 6 years up until this big change with the orange phones and what have you, right? So I think the board recognized, certainly consumers recognized, people in the company recognized that the product is just lacking in, I would say, sexiness, right? For lack of a better term. Victim of its own success. But remember, in the Steve Jobs days, right, in the early Tim Cook days, every other year, you were getting this breakthrough new phone. Like, when was the last time you went and picked up a new Apple product and you were like, holy crap, this thing is totally different, totally amazing. It's been a while. And so I think Apple needed to resuscitate its product design, its hardware, its product genes, coming out with innovative new things. And John Ternus, he was the senior vice president of hardware engineering. He was the guy actually in charge of product development. Mm-hmm. And so for a company looking to shake itself out of a product lull, putting your new, he's quite new in his senior VP role, your new product person in charge of things, that makes a lot of sense. You don't want another operational person. You don't want a marketing person. Right. You don't want another finance person. We've went down that road now with Tim Cook for 15 years. Hugely successful. Time for a new era. The simpler answer is that John Ternus is 50, 51 years old. Every other person on the Apple executive team who could have theoretically replaced Tim Cook with their experience, 60 plus. Okay? Some of them 65 plus. And Apple, the way they're run, is they're run for the long term. Apple does not operate in the short term. They operate in the long term. So who's the person we can appoint that's going to be CEO for the next 15, 20 years? John Ternus, the only option.
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0: Bloomberg Money Minute. A strong earnings report and an upbeat forecast from chipmaker Intel after today's closing bell, thanks to a surge in spending on AI data centers. But earlier on Wall Street, a spike in the price of oil and worries about big tech companies overspending on AI, with Alphabet saying it'll spend at least $205 billion just this year on AI. Well, that sent stocks tumbling. The Dow down 507 points, 1% lower. The NASDAQ down 553. That's a more than 2% slide. The S&P down 91. That's a 1.25% loss. And oil 6% higher to $92 a barrel as the U.S. war against Iran expanded into the Red Sea. The National Highway Traffic Safety Administration will begin work on new federal rules for automakers to make sure that in a crash or any time a car loses power, like an EV, the doors can still be opened. And the fast food chicken war is heating up again. Burger King testing out a line of flame-grilled chicken sandwiches at select locations. Tom Busby, Bloomberg Radio.
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2: On the latest edition of the Bloomberg Intelligence Podcast, a conversation with Kevin Tynan, Director of Research at the Presidio Group on Tesla's earnings.
3: Yeah, look, there was a lot of automotive-type results in that release, right? And you talked about it. Volume that you buy is not necessarily demand, right? Like, that's spend. And you saw mix deteriorate, right? And so margins compress. So selling more things at lower margin is not necessarily the way, although it is common in the auto industry for manufacturers, over the decades, and that's how that happens. Best thing, though, about that is that you did not see them compress margins and not get the volume. At least they got the volume, but it winds up doing more harm than good to your pricing and your profit dynamics when that happens, though.
2: Kevin, Tesla has been promising for years a cheap or affordable EV, a lower cost EV. Does that even matter to the company? Is it a priority at this point? I mean, it feels like the company has so de-emphasized its traditional auto business that people don't care about it. And I wonder if the company cares about it.
3: Well, two things, Scarlett. Like, one I would say is that, look, if you're having problems with margins and mix, the answer is not a more affordable vehicle, right? Because
2: that's fair.
3: Material costs, input costs, production costs are all inflating. The answer is not to get to $25,000. That actually compounds the problem. But yeah, as a passenger car company, you know, I obviously the narrative is not that, and it's probably not the way forward for this company going forward.
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5: This is Odd Lots on Bloomberg Radio. I'm Joe Wasenthal.
6: And I'm Tracy Alloway.
5: Today's episode is looking at what is the future of Apple, particularly in the age of AI. We are speaking with Bloomberg's Mark Gurman. We obviously have to talk about the next 3 years, what these products are. But just one quick question before we get into that conversation. You know, there was a time when I think everyone agreed that from a smartphone perspective, the iPhone was unambiguously the best product in the world, that there were other phones that, like, maybe on a price, you know, adjusted standpoint, maybe we're better deals or whatever, et cetera. There are really good phones now being made by other companies, including Chinese manufacturers who, like, I saw the foldable phones and things like that. They're actually really cool and they're good. And I think in some cases, maybe the camera quality is better for some of these others, though I'm not sure. If you buy the most expensive iPhone that you can buy right now, is it unambiguously the best smartphone in the world? And what is the gap between that and the next biggest best?
7: In the Western world, the iPhone is unambiguously the best smartphone when you factor it in totality. But they're not the most creative phone. They don't have the best form factors. They don't have the best screen technology. I would probably give that to Samsung by a small margin. Don't forget, Samsung designs and develops, you know, all those components, right? Yeah. From a camera perspective in the Western world, you're talking about Google. Google really? Identified a decade ago that the magic to making a better camera isn't necessarily the sensors and the hardware, it's the AI.

0: at Apple, as we've undoubtedly know, has not been exactly a leader in the AI space.
1: Yeah.
0: But when you're talking about the combination of design, hardware, accessibility, right, like a product that people understand how to use, ecosystem, customer service, the whole nine yards, Apple is certainly in the lead. You go to China, it's a whole different world. I don't think people understand that China is just literally a different planet when it comes to technology. They have foldables. They have trifolds. They have this. They have that. They have glasses. They have bigger tablets. They have these tabletop robotic devices on people's desks. The cameras on the phones in China, you're talking about Vivo, you're talking about Xiaomi, Huawei, they will destroy Apple head-to-head. Really? It's a big, big difference. And so Apple needs to step it up in China when it comes to hardware. I think the iPhone Air and the iPhone 17 Pro Max were good steps in that direction. But if you want to talk about the product roadmap, I can dive into that. I think the foldable phone, I'm calling it the iPhone Ultra, Apple's coming out with it in September, October timeframe, is going to be really hot, really successful in China. It's going to be a status symbol. People are driven to status symbols in China. It's going to be $2,500 roughly. And so I think it's going to be a big seller there, given how popular foldables are there. I'm certainly going to be first in line because I have been waiting for a foldable iPhone for a number of years. Samsung, absolutely the pioneer in the category. They've been working on them for a long time now. They finally got really suitable for daily use a year or two ago. Apple will be there from day one. I would just not want a non-iOS phone, if I'm being honest with you.
1: Yeah, right. Mm-hmm. That's still a huge thing.
2: I'm going to save the rest of the product launches for the end of the podcast so we entice people to listen all the way through. But you mentioned Apple and AI, so I think we should talk about this. But like, why does it seem that Apple has, in large part, I guess, missed the boat on AI?
0: Tim Cook, his worst decision in his history at Apple was who he hired to manage artificial intelligence at Apple. Bless his soul, perfectly nice guy.
2: Bless his heart, as they say in the South.
0: Yes.
1: He's that bad.
0: John DiNedrea, by all accounts, a thought leader in artificial intelligence, but also a skeptic of AI. Mm. And so JG, as he goes as, inside of Apple, he was the senior VP of AI at Apple. He was hired in 2018. This was the guy who was supposed to make sure that Apple became dominant in AI, in generative AI, totally missed the boat. Apparently didn't see it coming, or if he saw it coming, did not put the right staff and resources on it. So clearly that was a big miss, and Apple should still be embarrassed about it.
1: I think it's worth noting, by the way, here, Apple is trading at an all-time high. Mm-hmm. And actually, some of the other, the companies that are among the really big tech companies that have invested more in AI and are doing quite better are not necessarily.
0: Yeah, but you know, Apple. No. I would be happy for them if this was a strategy.
1: No.
0: They fell backwards into it.
1: I'm totally. I totally get it. But what I'm saying is that the market has not really penalized them for the fact that they're not really a player in AI, whereas you have these companies that are very serious players in AI, and I'm thinking like Google and Microsoft, and they're like, the market has not rewarded them for having technology that is near the AI frontier. Now, when we talk about AI at Apple, I think there's sort of like two different things that we could be talking about. So one of them is what we'd say like edge-based AI. Is there AI that's like on the chip that can make a photo render much better than, say, like a traditional camera architecture? That's like one kind of way we talk about AI. It does a better job of like capturing what the user wants to capture using artificial intelligence. And then there is this other question of like, well, is the company building something that we call a large language model, which is a very separate conversation. It's a different way of like understanding what we're talking about with AI. Right here, right now, 2026. So it's like, okay, inside Apple, we want to correct our past 10 years of like missing out on AI. What do they want to achieve with AI?
0: Wow, there's a lot here. And I think I'll take it back to why Apple's at an all-time high.
1: Okay.
0: I think investors are smart and they actually have a good understanding of what kind of company Apple is.
1: Yeah.
0: And Apple is not an AI company. It's not a hardware company. It's not a software company. It's a product company. The magic of Apple, and this was Steve's big thing, is bringing it all together in one package. Apple may not have the best phone in terms of the technology or the camera, but the complete package, unambiguously the best. I think

0: consumers realize that AI is going to shift into products and products that combine hardware, software, services, and AI. And you're going to see some great stuff from them coming in the future. We'll get back to it in the roadmap section of the podcast. But I think that's their goal, to create products that merge all these things together where the AI disappears into the background. Now, I want to go back 12 years ago.
1: Okay.
0: 12 years ago, Apple started this big project. The idea was to compete with Tesla and build an autonomous car.
1: I remember that.
0: And that project was canceled in February of 2024. So 2.5 years ago. So they spent well over $10 billion on it, hired thousands of people, reorganized the company around it. And closing a project of this magnitude is not something that has a comparison in Apple history. This was unprecedented. It was a complete disaster, a huge failure. But there was one piece of the pie there that is actually really interesting. It's called the Apple Neural Engine. And so in order to do self-driving cars, you need to process a ton of data at very high speeds in real time. See the world around you, process it, and so the car knows where it's going. And the magic sauce that Apple was trying to create for the Apple car was the smartest onboard computer or chip in order to do level 5 autonomous driving. That chip, they started working on it around 2014, eventually got shrunk down into what they call the Neural Engine or the ANE, and they put it in the iPhone 10 in 2017. And that's what allowed features like Face ID and Animoji and augmented reality to work. So the only reason that Apple has some of the more sophisticated AI hardware on-device processing in their phones and computers and what have you is because of the Apple Car project 12 years ago. Hmm. And so that's a little secret background. If it wasn't for the Apple Car, Apple would be even in a more terrible place when it came to artificial intelligence.
2: Okay, but it seems like that was kind of accidental, right? Like,
0: well, it's all accidental, right? Well,
2: okay.
0: It feels like the common theme with Apple is that they're lucking out a lot.
2: Yeah. Okay, but would we expect that?
0: They would say that's strategy, but I don't think so.
2: But do we have a sense of what they actually want to achieve in AI? Like, or are they just going to experiment with some stuff and maybe it'll stick, maybe it won't, maybe it'll be useful 10 years later?
0: You know, monetizing AI, you know, the jury is still out on how exactly you do that.
2: Yeah.
0: I mean, you see the amount of money that OpenAI is making versus how much they're losing. It's not entirely clear yet. But I think Apple has a proven business model. It is hardware with very high margins, right? And we can talk about that with the price hikes later. But Apple wants to roll out AI hardware products, AirPods with cameras, Pendant with cameras,
1: glasses.
2: AirPods with cameras?
0: AirPods, a Pendant, smart glasses.
1: A Pendant, is that like a thing you'd put on, like kind of a necklace?
0: A
1: type
0: necklace
1: thing?
0: Or you put on your pocket here. Eyes and ears for your phone. AI cloud processing in order to feed context into your phone and your iCloud account to do AI tasks. Those are going to sell and those are going to make money. And so Apple has a proven business model there. The other thing is they have this new Siri AI. And what they've done is they took their artificial intelligence models. Those are called AFM or Apple Foundation models. That whole team just basically got blown up over the last year. A bunch of them went to Meta for $50 million pay packages.
1: Right.
0: A bunch of them went to Google, Anthropic, Microsoft, you name it. So Apple opened up the hood of their models. They're paying billions of dollars to Google to have redeveloped the underpinnings of their models. And so now Siri is competent.
1: Wait. So this is one of the ironies, is that Apple was truly one of the pioneers in talking to computers in plain language.
0: Well, they launched Siri. They launched Siri in 2011. And I was on another show here the other day, and the host was telling me that he asked Siri, he's got the old Siri still, when is the next Fed meeting? I know you guys like talking about that. And Siri's response was, there are no Fed meetings in your calendar. Okay. I have the new Siri AI. And so I said, when's the next Fed meeting? The next Fed meeting gave me the date.
1: Wait, so sorry, what powers Siri AI's intelligence?
0: Today, it's Apple Foundation models that have been rebuilt with Google underpinnings. It's Gemini.
1: Okay.
0: Okay.
1: Got it. Okay, so going forward, is the idea that Siri will just be a Gemini skin, as they would say? Like, is that just from the language, sort of the way we all talk about AI today, is like a model, whatever this thing you talk to.
0: It's like a reskinned Gemini.
1: Okay.
0: That has access to your personal data, so you can ask it about your text messages, your photos, your emails. It's actually pretty nifty. You know, one thing I've been doing, people send me calendar appointments on like my work computer.
1: Yeah.
0: I take a picture of my work screen with the phone and then it just adds it to my calendar through Siri.
1: Oh, that's
2: useful.
1: Nice.
0: So, you know, how many people have that use case? I don't know, but it does work. It's extremely competent. I would say

0: You guys know video editing software?
1: Little bit.
0: Okay, you know iMovie?
2: Yeah, yeah, sure.
0: Okay, so there's like iMovie versus Final Cut Pro.
3: Yeah, yeah.
0: All right, so before Siri AI, Apple had nothing. Now they've got iMovie, ChatGPT's Final Cut Pro.
2: Got it.
0: They've got a competent product that 95% of the world can use, but they don't got that step up, which allows you to do hardcore research, documents, drafting, editing, etc., travel planning, everything you want to use ChatGPT for. Can't do all of it.
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5: ABC News, I'm Dave Packer. Intensifying clashes with Iran over shipping routes. ABC's Jonathan Curl.
6: As the war in Iran intensifies, sending oil prices surging above $100 a barrel, President Trump is threatening a major escalation. The president telling Axios, I am considering a massive attack, bigger than ever before.
5: Growing outrage in Madison, Wisconsin over the deadly police shooting of a black man during a struggle. Authorities say he was armed with a knife. That man's family retaining civil rights attorney Ben Crump. The man who pleaded guilty to the shooting deaths of Minnesota Democratic lawmaker Melissa Hortman and her husband was handed two life in prison terms plus 40 years. Vance Bolter also critically wounded another Democrat in another shooting on the same day. The Justice Department has agreed to withdraw subpoenas to several New York Times journalists over a leak about security on the new Air Force One plane. This is ABC News.
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12: There's two insiders who we were told were involved in it. First was Howard Lutnick, who's now the Commerce Secretary. And the other is Bo Hines, who is the head of the president's digital assets council. Lutnick, since 2021, was the CEO of Cantor Fitzgerald. They work with Tether, managing their hundreds of billions, like $180 billion of reserves that they have now. He worked with Tether in the run-up to the election. In 2024, he and Cantor bought a convertible bond, which gave them the rights to own 5% of Tether. He, as the Trump campaign moved forward and then presidential candidate Trump became closer to crypto, he then worked behind the scenes. He went to Washington and spoke to people working on a crypto bill that would have been more restrictive for Tether and kind of urged them to reconsider it and back off a few things and said, hey, if you wait till after the election, we have a chance to do something different, because he thought President Trump was going to win. During the transition, Lutnick was one of the co-chairs of the transition committee. He also worked with Tether to make investments. He and Cantor Fitzgerald had them invest in Rumble, which is a streaming company that hosts Truth Social, the president's streaming company. And is also, its investors included J.D. Vance, David Sachs, who is the crypto czar for the Trump administration, Dan Bonino, who is in the FBI. So he kind of brought them into the financial orbit during the transition.
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9: This is a Bloomberg Money Minute. It was a terrible day for investors with oil prices spiking higher, hitting $92 a barrel, over $100 a barrel for Brent crude, on jitters about the escalating U.S. war against Iran, which has now expanded into the Red Sea. And stocks tumbled on worries about when all that hundreds of billions of dollars big tech has been spending on AI will finally start paying off. And with Alphabet saying it's raising its AI spending this year to at least $205 billion, those shares fell 7%. Tesla shares down 14% after Elon Musk announced plans to refocus the EV maker toward AI and robots. And with that, stocks got pummeled at the close. The Dow down 507 points, a 1% drop. The Nasdaq down 553, a more than 2% loss. The S&P down 91, 1.25%. And Kellogg's launching a new Pokemon cereal only in the UK for now, but we may see it here in the US later this year. Tom Busby, Bloomberg Radio.
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11: Monetary policy is there to really address a demand shock, right? So if you have high wages, you know, an overheating economy and, you know, wages going up, people are spending money, then yes, high interest rates can certainly help that. But when you have high oil prices as one of the culprits that's pushing inflation higher, ultimately what you're saying is that higher oil prices is a headwind to the economy. So therefore, with these higher oil prices, maybe we should hike rates and slow the economy further. Like, it doesn't really match up, right? This is a supply side shock. Monetary policy is generally there for demand side shocks. So I think it makes Warsh's job a little bit complicated. What he's going to have to look for is, are these energy, higher energy prices seeping into core inflation? Is this becoming heavily embedded in the overall inflation and inflation expectation? Now, we saw this recently, right? If there's something that gets resolved in the Middle East, oil prices can come down $30 a barrel, right? That's not the kind of thing that the Fed should necessarily think about hiking into, at least not at this point.
12: What kind of screens well for you guys these days? How do you think about that?
11: So the way that we look at this is that we can't just rely on bonds as like the easy hedge, right? It used to be just a great hedge, just get long bonds, don't think about it, you know, buy the index and just hold this and be a very passive bond investor. In this type of an environment, what you're seeing is that bond yields are rising, and that's hurting the prices, and that's hurting overall performance.
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1: The date hit, they flipped the switch, they did the price hikes. And you'll see them do more price hikes in September for these new phones.
2: You know, it just occurs to me, it's on the AI component. It's like, you see these huge budgets that the Alphabets and the Amazons and the Microsofts of the world are spending. If there's one company that knows about, why don't we let someone else do the big capital expenditures? It's Apple.
1: That's
2: right?
1: What they're doing.
2: This is their, but their core history from partnering with Foxconn is essentially, this really expensive aspect of the process where it's very physical. Let's just get another company to do the really high capital expenditure.
1: You're spot on. It's straight out of that playbook. But AI is pretty darn fundamental.
2: Yeah.
1: And I think eventually they're going to have to rebuild that AI research team and spend the money to rebuild AI. Now, I'm saying you can do it without those hyperscaler expenses. Apple never wanted this. Apple's vision for AI, and they talked about this 2 years ago, was on-device model processing. It was about using Apple Mac chips in the cloud, not this whole hyperscaler situation with NVIDIA that you're seeing from OpenAI, Anthropic, Google, you name it. And so the irony here is that this is not a world that Apple was trying to push. They want it all on the phone. And I think eventually these LLMs are going to be able to shrink to the point where you can put them on the phone. But for right now, cloud is the game in town to make better artificial intelligence.
3: Do they have other options for getting chips and components? I know they've been trying to source out of China, for instance.
1: So they are testing memory from CXMT and YMTC. Those are two Chinese memory providers. There's actually, that you can count on your fingers, that's the number of memory suppliers there are in the world. There's about five, right? Mm-hmm. You've got Micron, SK Hynix, Samsung, and the two Chinese companies I named. They already used the other three, the Korean one and the American ones. They're going to do this. Like, I'm convinced that they're going to start using Chinese memory inside of Chinese iPhone SKUs. Apple already has a unique SKU for China. So being able to, you know, add the Chinese memory into that and carve that out, I think is not that big of a lift from an operational standpoint. The bigger issue for them will be the PR campaigns for Micron and Korea, you know, trying to make Apple look bad for using Chinese memory. If you're using Chinese memory in Chinese phones, I think people in China know the deal there. I'm not really sure why it's the problem of any other country.
2: If Siri is reskinned Gemini,
1: it's a little bit more than that.
2: Yeah, okay, but, okay. Does that create issues for China in terms of like using Siri in China? And do they are they going to have to like use like DeepSeek or something like that for the Chinese SKUs? How are they handling that?
1: Okay, and this is actually a timely question because earlier this week, after a 2-year delay, Apple finally got Chinese government approval to launch Siri in China. Now, we're talking about the old school Siri, not the new Siri AI.
2: Oh, the old one.
1: But here's what they've done. So there's basically two components to Siri that you can break down. You've got the Apple models, and then you have integration with Google, and you have integration with OpenAI. That's the situation in the United States. And so in China, you've got Apple models, and then the outside partner is Baidu. They're the big Google equivalent for search.
2: Yeah.
1: And so that makes sense to have them instead of OpenAI in China, which both don't work in the region.
2: Yeah.
1: But there's also one other player. It's a company you may have heard of called Alibaba. Hmm. And so what Apple's doing with Alibaba is they've got Alibaba models in the system, and it serves as what I call a censorship engine. And this censorship engine is constantly calling back between Apple and the Chinese government, getting Chinese government approval on updates to the models on the phone.
3: Yeah, because the censorship announcements like get updated really, really quickly, right?
1: Yep.
3: And like keywords are now problematic that weren't 5 minutes ago. And
2: but that model from Alibaba is essentially a way of keeping the Baidu model in check.
1: And the Apple model.
2: Okay.
1: And the Apple model. But yes, that is what Alibaba's there to do, is a censorship engine. Isn't that crazy?
2: Yeah. It's models on top of models.
1: Yeah.
3: Models all the way
1: down.
3: Well,
1: that's the ultimate vision for Apple intelligence and for Siri, is to make the model interchangeable. Now, we haven't even talked about this big war between Apple and OpenAI.
3: Oh, yeah.
2: Oh, yeah, I know.
1: But the phone, as you know, it has ChatGPT baked in as a Siri extension. Basically, if you ask Siri something that Siri doesn't know the answer to, it'll fall back to ChatGPT and grab the answer from there.

0: with the new Siri AI, it's going to know the answer to basically everything you ask. You don't really need ChatGPT. These current iOS 27 betas have ChatGPT still as part of that system. But the ultimate goal, and I think this is going to happen more quickly because of the lawsuit, Apple's going to pull the ChatGPT exclusivity, in my opinion, and they're going to allow you to install any third-party LLM onto your phone to use through Siri.
1: Interesting.
2: Wait, okay, talk to us about the lawsuit, because this seems...
1: this is important.
2: Seems dramatic.
0: 2 years ago, 3 years ago, a dude named Tank Tan, vice president of iPhone product design, Apple Watch product design, AirPods, acoustics, accessories, all sorts of stuff. One of the most senior executives at Apple, and by all accounts, the number two under John Ternus and the hardware engineering organization, comes to Ternus, comes to Apple, and he says, I'm out of here. I'm going with startup. This is early December of 23. They're like, okay, well, you have your tentacles tied up in so many different areas, you can't leave immediately. So they're like, okay, stick around until February. So he sticks around until February, but in behind the scenes, he's already cooking up a new AI devices company with Johnny Ive, the former Apple design chief, and Sam Altman, who runs OpenAI, obviously, at the time, still does. And their whole goal is to create a new range of devices that will destroy the iPhone, combining the engineering and design prowess of some of the best people who used to work at Apple with what at the time was widely considered the best AI, lethal combo. And Tang Tan has been hiring over the last year, 2 years, an exceptional number of people from Apple. They've pillaged Apple's hardware engineering ranks. They have 400 former Apple employees in their hardware division at OpenAI right now. My guess is that's between 5 and 8% of the total OpenAI employee pool is a former Apple employee. Kind of nuts. Okay. Apple has been beside itself for 2 years about this. The hiring, the poaching, the fact that they're trying to compete with them using their best former people. Nothing you could really do about it. Reverse the beginning of this year, Apple finally had what they think is a smoking gun. An engineer named Chang Liu. He allegedly breaks into Apple servers and steals engineering presentations and such and gives them to OpenAI. And so Apple begins building a big case against Chang Liu and Tang Tan, who they allege was bringing Apple employees into OpenAI offices with prospective job offers and asking them to bring in Apple prototypes and other internal Apple equipment to give them a look at what's coming down the road.
2: What's the OpenAI's defense here? Because when you read the complaint, it seems pretty bad.
0: Here's my take. Overall, the complaint is very thin.
1: Really?
0: Very thin.
2: Huh.
0: The stuff about Tang Tan, very thin. A lot of that is common practice in Silicon Valley for recruiting and meetings with employees that they've drummed up into a Netflix special. That's my take. The Chang Liu stuff, if true, is extremely serious, and he's in trouble, and that's a big problem. Okay, so that is the delineation there in my head.
1: I see.
0: In terms of the recruiting and pillaging Apple's hardware engineering ranks, I don't know how kosher that is. I'm sure there were some, you know, funky stuff going on.
1: That strikes me as just business in California.
0: It's business in California, but we'll see where this lands. But the one thing I'll say is if you read the Apple complaint, they say so many times in that complaint, we need to do discovery to know what's going on.
1: This is a good seg to, like, the new form factors that we might expect for gadgets. And there were the Google glasses, like, 15 years ago, and people hated them.
2: And people still hate them.
0: Well, Apple has a high bar to cross there because their next big thing is glasses.
1: So this is what I'm getting at. And there's a lot of interest in this. And we know that Meta, obviously, is, like, really pushing on this hard, etc. Setting aside, like, market demand for some of these new form factors, it feels to me like we are very close to crossing a deeply uncomfortable cultural threshold with all of this stuff, where it's like people do not want, you know, if you had a little pendant on in your pocket
0: you mean
1: right
0: my
1: now,
0: body cam?
1: Yeah, your body cam, like right now recording this, and it's like, oh yeah, I have the, like, people would be very uneasy, but to say the least.
0: There's a high bar.
1: So when we think about the range of, like, quote, AI gadgets, setting aside even pure market demand, are we going to be in this era where, like, we're really going to have to, like, have some serious cultural fights about what's acceptable for people to have on their person at any given time?
0: I walked into a family member's house a couple weeks ago. I got the new Meta glasses for review, and they were very upset that I walked in with the Meta glasses thinking that I'm recording them, right? And how are they supposed to know that I could be recording them? I wasn't. I assured them of such.
2: But people like jailbreak the light. And
0: yes.
2: Stuff, right?
0: It's uncomfortable. You know, there are people who, yeah, use a black Sharpie to cut out the light and all sorts of stuff.
1: And someone will sell a phone from China that doesn't have any light or any outward indicia
0: it's uncomfortable.
1: It being looking, like, they will look, there's no doubt
0: it's the unknown.
1: That in the short term, there will be glasses that are absolutely indistinguishable from normal glasses.
0: Yes, and then Meta is talking about what they call the Super Sense glasses right now, which are recording at all times. Versus the current ones where they record as you snap or ask it to record.
1: Yeah.
0: I don't
1: this
0: know.
1: This is coming for sure.
0: From Apple?
1: No, from all. There are going to be a lot of these products.
0: You've got new ones coming.
1: And we will not know. We will have no idea who's recording what's going on.
0: Well, you know, Amazon's got new ones coming. Apple's got new ones coming or their first ones coming. Google is working on this. Samsung is about to launch theirs. Everyone's doing this. And so, you know, Meta has a lot of privacy baggage, and they've sort of, you know, soiled the market for Apple and these other players ahead of time by making people uncomfortable with this stuff. And I think Meta gets a little bit too hard of a time, right? I think people go a little bit harder on Meta than they should, but there are serious privacy questions that are being raised here. And it's going to be a very high bar for Apple to meet this moment and get people using these things despite those concerns.
2: 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I'm Tracy Alloway.
1: And I'm Joe Weisenthal.
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0: This is Horizons Middle East and Africa, our top stories this morning. Brent breaks above $100 a barrel as the war in Iran kicks back into escalation mode. Trump threatens a massive attack. The Houthis threaten a second front to the war. The AI trade falters. Capital expenditure forces investors to consider capital return. The Magnificent Seven lose almost $800 billion in value in just yesterday's session, the biggest sell-off since Liberation Day, and just in time for Liberation Day 2.0. President Trump institutes a new wave of tariffs to rebuild a trade wall struck down by the Supreme Court. That new tariff regime comes into effect right now. It's 8 a.m. across the Emirates, 6 a.m. here in Brussels, and midnight over in the United States, which is why we now have this new tariff regime from the Trump administration. I'm Oliver Crook. We have a lot to unpack this morning. Let's begin by unpacking the markets and specifically the Brent market this morning. You can see Brent crude basically dead flat this morning, but you can see this is a week that began for Brent at $88 a barrel. We now close the week at $100 a barrel, just above that price. That will round to $101 a barrel as we close out this week. You look at the MSCI Asia Pacific Index, down 2.3% this morning with that sell-off going across tech. And of course, the NASDAQ futures in the United States down about 0.5%. That is after a sell-off of almost 2% yesterday. And looking also at what we're seeing in U.S. 10-year Treasury yields, we're up only one basis point here. But again, we are talking about repricing across Brent oil this week. There's been a massive repricing across the U.S. Treasury curve. You can see there, U.S. yields will bring you 4.7%. That's up about 12 basis points from what we started the week at. And we should say the U.S. 30-year also, looking at the yields across that, we are nearing levels we have not seen on the U.S. 30-year yield since 2007, that very ominous year. So we're going to have to break down all of this market action. We've got an absolutely packed show today. And also, do not miss our exclusive interviews with the daughters of Africa's richest person, Aliko Dangote, our conversation with Fatima and Maria Dangote about their roles in the family business, the plans to bring a number of those businesses public and their IPOs. That will be coming out a little bit later this hour. But for now, President Trump's biggest move yet to rebuild his tariff wall came into effect at the top of this hour. The U.S. is slapping duties of between 10 and 12.5% on imports from most of the trading partners that the United States has. It follows an investigation into alleged failure around 60 economies to prevent forced labor in their supply chains. New Zealand, which is now facing a 12.5% tariff on goods, has protested the move, saying the forced labor allegations are not credible. A similar reaction over in Australia, where the trade minister has called the levies unjustified. Let's bring in our Bloomberg managing editor, Jill Desis, in Hong Kong. Jill, so we now have a new tariff regime. What is actually different going into this? How does this sort of change the dynamic? And are we going to get now retaliation, another trade war from all these partners?
1: Yes, well, Oliver, I'd say that Liberation Day 2.0 looks a lot different, actually, than Liberation Day 1.0 last year. These tariffs are the result of really months of investigations, may stand up a bit more in court, which I'm sure we'll talk about in a bit. But this is a much more structured and calculated plan. We are seeing some exemptions for the tariffs. Basically, if a product is impossible to produce in the United States, if it's going to cause widespread economic disruption, maybe there's some exemptions there. We are seeing, food, fuel, fertilizers exempt from these tariffs. I'd also point out that the Trump administration has separately pursued some industry-specific tariffs, so those aren't covered in this particular round of this regime. So, things like drugs, some of those pharmaceutical tariffs he's discussed, automobiles, that kind of thing. But this is a very wide, sweeping impact, really timed to kind of coincide with, the end of that initial round that was struck down in court. Obviously, we're starting to get some reactions here. I'm sure as more nations start to wake up, we'll start to see some additional reactions. But yeah, I mean, this is really it's tariff regime 2.0 here.
0: But thinking about sort of the future of this tariff wall, right? Obviously, the first one was struck down by the Supreme Court. We now are having these allegations about sort of forced labor. I suspect a lot of the economies who are being accused of that, particularly I can speak here for the European Union, are going to say this is totally not credible and this is just a sort of veneer to actually try to erect the former trade wall. Is the Supreme Court going to see things that the same way? I assume this has been pretty heavily researched by the lawyers.
1: Yeah, so I think that that's really the difference here. I mean, obviously, you know, I think, you know, it's a pretty easy expectation that this may be challenged in court in some way. But this is clearly designed under these, you know, sort of Section 301 code that the U.S. Trade Representative is kind of looking at here. I mean, these tariffs are enacted after sort of months of, you know, public policy procedure, that kind of thing. So it is a pathway that is designed, in effect, to be a much more solid case. You know, that the Trump administration could potentially present for this to end up in front of the Supreme Court. I think the question is, you know, whether or not, you know, you have a court that interprets the arguments that they're using here to have these forced labor allegations as being, you know, sort of an overstep of, you know, the reading of that kind of code. I think that that's, you know, sort of a question for the lawyers to particularly consider here. But I think, you know, the end result here is that this is clearly a thought out strategy to try to, you know, put in place tariffs that do have that higher legal standing. So I think we'll have to see how that ultimately proceeds.
0: Well, Managing Editor Jill Desis there, thank you so much for your interpretation with that new tariff regime that is now 6 minutes old. Now, Brent crude is back over $100 a barrel after President Trump threatened to escalate strikes on Iran and hold the country responsible for any attacks by the Yemen-based Houthis on ships in the Red Sea. Stuart Livingston Wallace is Bloomberg's executive editor for the Middle East, North Africa, and Russia, joins us now. So, Stuart, now we have the 13th night of tit-for-tat strikes. We can't say that that is particularly new. Why the new risk premium in the oil market?
2: So, I mean, I think a couple of things. Number one is that there have been multiple reports of more U.S. forces coming into the region, or at least coming into areas that look like they might potentially support the region. And, of course, that interview that Trump gave yesterday saying that, you know, he was at least considering plans for a major escalation. You know, there seems to be at least some concern around that. But I think more importantly, what happened in the Red Sea yesterday with attacks on at least one Saudi tanker, potentially two, that in itself is making the oil market, I think, very nervous about supplies coming in and out of the region, because remember, the Red Sea was always that lifeline with the closure of Hormuz, and if that's now threatened, it means one of two things. Either you're going to get a decline in the exports from those alternative ports on the Red Sea coast, or those ships, those tankers, are going to have to take the very, very long way around, which is up through Suez, along the Mediterranean, and then around the southern tip of Africa to get to Asia. In either scenario, that means that it's going to be a much more constrained supply of oil to the market.
0: And we also have this story that we've been reporting on over the last couple of days, this possible nuclear agreement between the United States and Saudi Arabia. We're getting more details about it. It now seems that the Trump administration is linking this moving forward with normalization of ties between Saudi Arabia and Israel, the Abraham Accords. What more do we know?
2: I mean, it's been a very bizarre story in the sense that, you know, none of the key points really were made until about 24 hours after the

0: The accord was signed. And so going into it, as you know, there was a lot of nervousness around quite what this accord would look like, particularly around the issue of whether you could either enrich or reprocess uranium on domestic soil. Now he's sort of really thrown a wrench into the whole process by saying it's going to be directly linked to Saudi Arabia joining the Abraham Accords. Now, the problem with that is that Saudi Arabia has made it an absolute red line for it to do so, that a Palestinian state be recognized. And in turn, Israel has said that is never going to be an option. So there seems to be a total impasse here, at least on the face of it. That seems to hold the whole accord below the waterline. But again, look, we'll see. There's been lots of comments around this, and things have changed rather rapidly. So maybe in a couple of weeks from now, the situation may change again. But as of today, it doesn't look like there are a lot of options here to take this accord forward.
1: Well, Stuart Livingston-Wallace, thank you so much for your time. That's Bloomberg's executive editor for the Middle East, North Africa, and Russia. Thanks again. Now, Intel shares jumped in late trade as its revenue forecast shattered Wall Street estimates, indicating that booming data center spending is helping fuel a long-awaited turnaround for the tech giant. You can see it there, up about 5% in after-hours trading. Bloomberg Tech's Ed Ludlow has more from San Francisco.
2: Intel is a CPU and a data center story. The CPU market is really taking off. That was the sort of overriding message from CEO Lip-Bu Tan when I spoke to him. And the situation is that demand growth is outpacing what is improving supply. If you remember, Intel left money on the table because they just could not meet customer orders, particularly on CPU, which is everything for them right now. So their own production and processes of their own products is improving, but they still cannot meet 100% of orders. But you look at the guide for the current quarter and the sort of 59% growth in data center, largely CPU gone, they are going in the right direction. Then it became a CapEx story. So CapEx will be more than $20 billion this year. That's a surprise, right? That's a change of plan, and CapEx will be higher next year too. And what gave Intel confidence, because Lip-Bu Tan is cautious, is the visibility they have on demand. They have a number of LTAs with customers. They look at the product side. They look at the foundry side. They would not invest into this. They don't deploy CapEx if they aren't sure of a return. There was this kind of very big reaction when the numbers hit and the commentary on CapEx. Things kind of pulled back a little bit. But for now, Intel is saying it's making progress. It's not fixed everything. Margins still aren't what they used to be. Foundry, there's a lot of questions, but they're headed in the right direction. This is Ed Ludlow for Bloomberg News in San Francisco.
1: There you have Ed Ludlow in San Francisco for the latest out of Intel. And we will continue the conversation on the AI trade and everything that we're seeing there. A positive story from Intel, a less positive story for the Magnificent Seven, losing almost $800 billion in value in yesterday's trade. We'll break down the AI trade with Aisha Tariq from Macrovisor. That will be next. And this is Bloomberg.

0: bringing you up to them in the news whenever and wherever it happens. 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
1: Trump's global tariffs are struck down by the U.S. Supreme Court.
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1: There's going to be now tons of tariff headlines until midterm elections.
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2: Welcome back to Horizons Middle East and Africa. Let's check in on the markets in Asia this morning. There is a lot going on. Winnie Su is here to break that down from our Hong Kong studio. Winnie.
3: Yeah, good morning, Audie. Well, it is a pretty much a de-risking day for Asia today, with the MSCI Asia here down more than 2% after having gaining for the past 3 days. Now, overall, it is the oil price really topping that $100 per barrel, weighing on the oil net importers here in the region. We have South Korea's KOSPI index here down almost 6%. And with the higher oil prices, also those concerns around inflation, the expectation for central banks to raise rates, and those are weighing on the region's currencies as well as bonds. When it comes to the Japanese yen, weakened overnight, and we are inching closer to that 164 level against the dollar. Now, it is really overall those expectations for the Bank of Japan to also raise rates further down the road. Flip the board, we take a look at the technology shares, because tech sector today really leading declines in our region. Well, the news from Intel's earnings with the revenue forecast, supposed to be good news for the sector, but for now it seems like there are more concerns around those spending by the U.S. hyperscalers. And adding to that, you also have SK Hynix and Samsung Electronics, the Korean chip makers, leading declines today ahead of China's CXMT IPO expected on Monday, expecting further competition as investors trim some of the bets from these Korean names as well. Ollie.
2: Thanks very much to Winnie Su there in Hong Kong. A lot of red on the screen in Asia this morning. We look also at Brent crude, which would be a lot of green on the screen if you take it out for a week. This is a market now for Brent that is trading over $100 a barrel at $149 there. You can see it up about $12 on the week. Treasuries are beginning to price in prospects of higher rates in the United States. Those forces, coupled with concerns over AI spending for big tech, are also weighing on the stocks for the Mag 7. We saw an $800 billion sell-off in market cap yesterday. Here to help us break it all down and make sense of it all is Aisha Tarek, who is a macro advisor, the co-founder there. I'd like to start just with what we've seen most recently, particularly in the escalation in the Middle East. We now are in a situation where we have Brent over $100 a barrel. That's a $12 premium that we've added to Brent just over this week. How do you trade this in the short term?
4: Good morning, Oliver. Well, a great question. I mean, what's bad for the market could actually be potentially good for us. So if we are buying Brent right now, we're basically looking at a situation where the market is in backwardation, right? So prompt spreads, what we have at the moment, is much higher than the future price of Brent. And so if we do buy now, we will sort of gain on, you know, every roll. But that's a little bit more of a difficult trade. Broadly speaking, the market, however, seems not to like Brent above 100, and even worse when WTI hits 100. So I think we need to be careful where the overall market is concerned.
2: Well, we're thinking about the global market scenario and the kind of the macro stories we've got. We've got a lot of negative stories, right? We've got the conflict in Ukraine that's been going on for years. Obviously, now this conflict in the Middle East. You had this very, very positive AI story to kind of underpin the sort of market action. You're now starting to have some doubt in that AI story. Where do you see the AI story going in the sort of medium term? And at a certain point, there needs to be a conversation of what the unwind looks like coming down. Maybe not an aggressive unwind, but something. And how do you position for that?
4: No, absolutely. I think the AI story has had its moments. And I think, you know, overall, when we look at the technology, it is obviously useful. But now there are quite a few things that remains unresolved. Remember, we are treading uncharted waters here, right? So we don't exactly know what's next for this technology. But in the meantime, what we are seeing is spending just increasing and increasing. So I think one thing that we had pointed out earlier about the AI story was what happens when these companies start to turn to the market.

0: period for funding. So all this while, we've been seeing the hyperscalers actually have massive amounts of cash flow, right? And with this recent result from Google, we see their free cash flow has turned negative, which means that they will increasingly be turning to the market for funding. So that sort of pushes yields higher, right? And there's only so much capacity that the market can have for absorbing these kind of issuances. So at the end of the day, either the market will be pulling the money out of other sectors, or they would choose to push yields much higher in order to fund this capex, right? So in which case, we're probably looking at quite a lot of rotation. And I think what we've seen in the past few weeks is when that momentum starts to, you know, falter, we see quite a violent unwind. And so that's always something that we need to keep in mind when we look at this AI story and we're betting on AI companies at the moment.
1: Well, you mentioned the yield story across, obviously, for these hyperscalers kind of inundating the market potentially with bond issuance and the like. We are seeing a yield story in the United States where the front end of the curve, 2 years, 10 years, we have the highest yields we've had since January, not of this year, but of last year. You take it out longer on the curve, you've got a 30-year yield that is bringing you the highest level of yields that we've seen almost since 2007. When we talk about 2007, obviously, that creates some alarm bells for investors in the market. What is the U.S. yield curve telling you right now?
0: So we are seeing the yield curve actually bounce around quite a bit because yesterday we saw it flatten a little bit, which means that, you know, the shorter end is moving up faster than the longer end. But overall, the yield curve is actually moving up, which isn't really good for the market either. And much of this has to do, okay, one is the Middle East story, the other is the AI story. So we've got so many things just pushing yields up, not just in the U.S., but across the world. But I think the bigger story is probably the market pricing in hikes from the Fed and from the other central banks. Now, where that's concerned, I think we have a slightly different view. And we think, you know, the Fed Chair Warsh is actually playing a really good game here. So this goes back to something that Mervyn King coined called the Maradona theory of interest rates, where instead of actually swerving, he ran straight during the World Cup. And so we think that, you know, Fed Warsh could actually do that. And instead of actually hiking, he could create this hype about hiking and create a hawkish scenario where the market actually does the work for him because yields are so high.
1: Well, thanks so much for your analysis this morning. There's a lot to get through, and we enjoy ending on this sort of Maradona theory of macroeconomics here. So thanks very much for your time, Ayesha Tariq of MacroVisor, the co-founder over there, for your analysis. Still ahead this hour, we have an exclusive conversation with the daughters of Africa's richest person, Aliko Dangote. We talked to Fatima and Maria Dangote about their roles in the family business and their upcoming listings for a number of companies. That will be later this hour, and this is Bloomberg.

0: up-to-the-minute geopolitical news whenever and wherever it happens. I'm Jennifer Zabasadja in the Lesotho Highlands, and this is Bloomberg.
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6: 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It's about understanding what's actually happening. Markets are the best way to glean signal from noise, and that is what we try to do every morning. This is Bloomberg Surveillance.
7: Thursday. The Bank of England makes its next interest rate decision, and investors will look to BOE Governor Andrew Bailey for signals on the rate path ahead.
8: Inflation is higher than we expected. Of course, now what we've got to do is get it back to 2%.
7: 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It all starts Thursday at 12:30 p.m. only on Bloomberg.
9: Welcome back to Horizons Middle East and Africa. Let's get you up to date with some of the news making corporate headlines across the world. SpaceX has postponed the next test flight of its Starship rocket until Friday because of unfavorable weather. The launch will mark Starship's first test since SpaceX IPO following an aborted attempt last week. Meanwhile, Bloomberg's been told the company has started to turn away satellite operators seeking launches using its stable Falcon 9 rocket beyond 2028. That underscores the massive bet Elon Musk is making on the unproven Starship. And AMD has announced new products for data centers that it says will outperform those from their rival, NVIDIA. The chipmaker unveiled new generation microprocessors, an updated AI accelerator, and a new server design. Investors took a more skeptical view, sending shares of the as much as 3.5% lower during the presentation before paring losses ever so slightly. And shares of Chinese chipmaker CXMT will start trading on the Shanghai Exchange Starboard on Monday. Its marquee IPO is set to raise about $9.8 billion, making it the second largest Chinese listing ever. A successful debut will be seen as a milestone in China's drive for semiconductor self-sufficiency. Those are your updates across the corporate headlines that are making news around the world. Let's get you an update on the markets this morning. Looking at futures for the S&P, effectively dead flat there. You saw a big sell-off in the NASDAQ yesterday, down by about 2%. That selling is prepared to continue on the NASDAQ today. You can see down by about 0.33%. We're watching also very, very closely some of the repricing we have seen across some very key assets, including the U.S. yield curve. You can see U.S. 10-year yields now yielding 4.7% as we close out the week. That is about a 12 basis point increase from where we were on Monday. That is illustrating a sort of a more hawkish view potentially on inflation, what the Fed is going to have to do. We have the U.S. 30-year yield that's yielding almost as much as it did back in 2007. And, of course, Brent, which is the driver of a lot of this activity. You can see there down by a third of a percent. That masks what has been a massive surge throughout the week for Brent crude, up about $12. We began the week at $88 a barrel. We now close the week at $100 a barrel. We'll have much more next. And this is Bloomberg.
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12: There's two insiders who we were told were involved in it. First was Howard Lutnick, who's now the Commerce Secretary. And the other is Bo Hines, who is the head of the President's Digital Assets Council. Lutnick, since 2021, was the CEO of Cantor Fitzgerald. They work with Tether, managing their hundreds of billions, like $180 billion of reserves that they have now. He worked with Tether in the run-up to the election. In 2024, he and Cantor bought a convertible bond, which gave them the rights to own 5% of Tether. He, as the Trump campaign moved forward and then presidential candidate Trump became closer to crypto, he then worked behind the scenes. He went to Washington and spoke to people working on a crypto bill that would have been more restrictive for Tether and kind of urged them to reconsider it and back off a few things and said, hey, if you wait till after the election

0: we have a chance to do something different because he thought President Trump was going to win. During the transition, Lutnick was one of the co-chairs of the transition committee. He also worked with Tether to make investments. He and Cantor Fitzgerald had them invest in Rumble, which is a streaming company that hosts Truth Social, the president's streaming company. And is also, its investors included J.D. Vance, David Sachs, who is the crypto czar for the Trump administration, Dan Bonino, who was in the FBI. So he kind of brought them into the financial orbit during the transition.
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2: This is the Bloomberg Black Business Beat. NFL Hall of Fame receiver Terrell Owens is staying active in retirement with pickleball, and he's collaborating with a unique footwear brand on a special shoe designed to help you recover from an intense match. 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
4: What we're doing now is we're introducing an incredibly exciting new category to footwear, recovery by sport, with the pickleball recovery shoe, the TO Reset shoe. This is the first of its kind product that is developed around all the ways that you move with lateral motion in pickleball.
2: Owen says recovery is vital to performance, and performance starts with your feet. 3D customized TO Resets could get your recovery off on the right foot. I'm Bloomberg's Justin Milliner on the Black Business Beat.
5: This is Horizons Middle East and Africa, our top stories this morning. Brent breaks above $100 a barrel as the war in Iran kicks back into escalation mode. Trump threatens a massive attack. Houthis threaten a second front to the war. And the AI trade falters. Capital expenditure forces investors to consider capital return. The Magnificent Seven lose almost $800 billion in value in yesterday's session, the biggest sell-off since Liberation Day. And just in time for Liberation Day 2.0, President Trump institutes a new wave of tariffs to rebuild a trade wall struck down by the Supreme Court. That new tariff regime came into effect 30 minutes ago. It is 8:30 a.m. across the Emirates. It is 6:30 a.m. here in Brussels. I am Oliver Crook. Let's get a check on your markets this morning in a day where there is a lot going on to unpack across this news agenda, this news cycle. Brent crude, as you can see on the screen there, down by about half of 1%, still above $100 a barrel. That has gained about $12 over the course of this week. We began the week at $88 a barrel, and now we're closing it out in the triple-digit territory, which will not make those folks at the central banks across the world very comfortable. You have the MSCI Pacific Index. They are down more than 2% this morning. The NASDAQ, we will continue selling that we saw yesterday, down by almost 2%, down by another quarter of a percent this morning. And the U.S. 10-year yield, we are closing out the week 12 basis points higher than we began the week, with yields on the U.S. 10-year at 4.7%. Let's get a check in on the markets over in Asia with Winnie Su in our studios in Hong Kong. Winnie.
6: Yeah, good morning, Ollie. We are seeing those factors that have supported Asia stocks rebound have really turned around very quickly, especially with oil now topping $100 per barrel, especially weighing on these net oil importers in our region. We have MSCI Asia here down more than 2% after having gained for the past 3 days. And leading the declines today, we have South Korea's KOSPI index down about 5% here. And we have, in fact, already had 10 straight days of the circuit breaker, the sidetracks being sidecars being triggered by the exchange. So it goes to show how volatile this market really has become. Now, before we take a look at the cross asset picture, because it is the fear for inflation resurfacing, along with expectation for the central banks to further raise rates, weighing on the region's currencies as well as bonds. We are also keeping a very close eye on the Japanese Chinese yen, which has weakened overnight and now inching closer towards that 164 level against the dollar, and in fact on track for its worst week in more than 2 months. We did also have the key inflation gauge from Japan picking up, and that is supporting the view for the Bank of Japan to raise rates later in this month. However, for the expectation for the central bank meeting next week,

0: for now, it's still expecting for a hold. When it comes to the yield space, we are seeing these yields across the region, Japan, Australia, New Zealand, all tracking those moves from treasuries overnight as well. Back to you, Ollie.
1: Thanks very much, Winnie Sue in Hong Kong with the market action over in Asia. Now, President Trump is threatening to intensify attacks on Iran after Houthi attacks in the Red Sea opened a new front in the Middle East conflict. Escalating hostilities are also snarling traffic through the Strait of Hormuz, further interrupting flows of crude oil and gas. Joining us now is Control Risk's Maritime Security Director, Cormac McGarry. Thank you so much for joining us this morning. Exactly the person we need to speak to make sense of what we've been seeing over the last couple of weeks, the re-escalation in the conflict. Now we think about the Strait of Hormuz. I think we have now a different concept of how this is going to work going forward. At the end of this week, where do we stand on the volumes of ships that are actually able to cross the Strait?
2: For all intents and purposes, it's near zero. Let's call it pre-war regular traffic through the Strait of Hormuz was about 135 ships per day. Right now, we're back into single digits. If maybe 4 or 5 weeks ago, when we were in a slightly more optimistic mode with the Memorandum of Understanding, that was up to maybe 50 or 60 ships a day. Now we're back to below 10. So it's really a fraction. And for all intents and purposes, it's near zero.
1: And you have the sort of unenviable job of trying to figure out what this is going to look like in the medium term and in the long term. There is a certain asymmetry in terms of the Strait of Hormuz, right? The United States needs to have complete control over the Strait in order to guarantee passage. The Iranians just need to pose a credible threat. What does that mean for your assumptions about what this is going to look like over the next 3, 4, 6, 12 months?
2: Yes, we are helping some clients scenario plan for that long-term picture. It's difficult because we're also helping another set of clients plan on a day-to-day basis. So the day-to-day basis is, can I get my ship out of the Gulf tomorrow, in 2 days' time, next week? But the strategic picture, as you said, Oliver, looking 3, 6 months into the future, it is pretty difficult. And it is frankly very difficult to imagine a realistic scenario 6 months from now, which is one in which Iran does not have near full control of the Strait of Hormuz. It's very hard to picture a scenario where it's back to normal, pre-war normal. It's going to look like probably either Iran in full control of the Strait and it charges fees, or full control of the Strait and it doesn't charge fees, or status quo, which is what we have now, where you have a kind of a parallel system of an Iranian route and a US administered route, and then a third option, which is no sailing.
1: Right, but it sounds like the fourth option of U.S. control is not something you guys are considering. So when we hear those kinds of pronouncements from the Trump administration, do you think it's fair to dismiss that as an impossibility?
2: I don't like the word impossibility, but it's unlikely the U.S. is going to commit itself to full combat in the Strait of Hormuz. It hasn't done so far, and if it does, it will likely suffer quite severe casualties. There's a tactical reality in the Strait of Hormuz in which Iran doesn't have to do all that much to maintain tactical dominance. Just 3 days ago, we had 3 ships attacked overnight in the Strait of Hormuz. Pretty devastatingly so. One of them was completely abandoned, and I can't fully confirm this, but I've heard good credible reports that one of them has been seized. Now, what that means militarily is that Iran managed to attack a ship in a channel that is supposedly under U.S. military overwatch, and then managed to send boats and people out to retrieve it and bring it back to Iran. So that tells you how much control the U.S. really has over the Strait's security.
1: Yeah, that's pretty remarkable, and a pretty remarkable insight there. I'd like to also get your appraisal of the other side of the peninsula there on the Red Sea in terms of what volumes are being affected so far by the Houthi attacks we've seen, and also, just because you're trying to game this out for your clients, what kind of control do you think the Houthis can exert over the passage there if they wanted to escalate things severely?
2: An important thing to remember with the Houthis is that you've got that Bab al-Mandab Strait, which cuts between the southern Red Sea and the Gulf of Aden. if the Houthis really tried to shut that down completely, they will be shooting themselves in the foot. So that's a reason for optimism. The Houthis are not in a position where they need to do that, right? So they rely on shipping coming through that strait to feed them, literally feed the people of Yemen through the port of Hodeida. So completely shutting that thing altogether is very unlikely. What they've done is they've very specifically targeted Saudi Arabian shipping, which is ships owned and flagged in Saudi Arabia, yeah, but also ships serving Saudi Arabia. They've already attacked at least one, claimed two. The thing with the Southern Red Sea is that it was already about 60% down on normal. I say normal because I'm talking pre-2023 numbers, yeah, here. The Houthi wave of attacks from late 2023 up until early last year, traffic never really recovered from that. So it was already at about, yeah, 60%. We are already seeing a drop, but we're very unlikely to see that going to zero.
1: Yeah. And I want to get your, before we let you go, your appraisal of what we are seeing on the Black Sea. We've obviously seen a massive increase in attacks by the Ukrainians on Russian vessels, whether they be crude, LNG, but also dry goods. What is your appraisal of what we're seeing on the Black Sea, which Moscow is now warning is potentially unnavigable? We've seen an effect on the commodity markets, wheat up about 20% in the month of July. What are you seeing there?
2: There is at least 150 ships have been struck by Ukrainian forces in the Black and Azov Sea over the last 2 weeks. And that itself is not going to have a major impact on the rest of the world. It's very bad news for Russia. But what we're watching out for is Russia's response. So if Russia chooses a response in which it really goes after shipping serving Ukraine, for example, which has implications for Russia, so it's not necessarily a very easy thing for them to do. If they do that, that could spur another food crisis, food supply crisis, like what we saw in 2022, for very specific countries, including Libya, Lebanon, Indonesia, that rely on Ukrainian shipping. Now, broadly speaking, it's also just bad news in terms of the supply of ships for the world, but that's actually where there's a business opportunity, yeah, particularly for the tanker market and shipping, because including with the Red Sea situation, it's supply and demand. There's less supply of ships available, and the tanker market can charge higher rates for the demand that's still there.
1: Well, Cormac McGarry, thank you so much. That is the Maritime Security Director over at Control Risk for his analysis in a very fast-evolving situation. Now, Egypt's foreign minister has called for continued efforts to de-escalate the ongoing conflict within the Middle East as the war in Iran expands to the Red Sea. Speaking exclusively to Bloomberg, Badr Abdelati pressed the importance of the freedom of navigation.
3: We have to stick to the MOU. There are certain 14 paragraphs. We should stick to it, and it could provide solutions to the existing impasse. So this is what we are doing, and we will never give up, and we will continue pushing. And we hope that we can manage to de-escalate. There is a specific proposal now under discussions, and we hope that this proposal will contribute to de-escalation. And today I will meet with the foreign minister of Oman, because Oman is playing very important role, so we are coordinating our efforts with the common objective, which is promoting the dialogue, peaceful solutions, and de-escalation.
4: Yeah. Would you mind to go into detail about the specific proposal that is being discussed now?
3: Well, I believe that, there is no need now to get into details, but there is a proposal now. It's subject to further discussions between Oman and Iran, and it's with regard the freedom of navigation in the Strait of Hormuz. So we are encouraging that, and we are pushing for having this proposal to be adopted by the parts concerned, and that will contribute hopefully to de-escalation. But it's all about the navigation and the freedom of navigation.
4: Well, the Houthis in Yemen have announced a kind of

0: blockade of shipping, Saudi shipping, and I wonder what impact this will have on Suez traffic.
1: Well, we are pushing for dialogue and for de-escalation, for ensuring the freedom of navigation in the Strait of Bab el-Mandeb. This is very vital, not only for the Suez Canal, not only for Egypt, but for the whole world trade and the world economy. So we are pushing very hard for dialogue, for de-escalation, and we hope that things will calm down in order not to have a negative impact on the trade, on the world trade, on the supply chain. As you see, what happened in the Strait of Hormuz had a very negative impact over the last few weeks on on oil supply, on fertilizers, on gas, natural gas supply. So that's why we have to ensure the principles of the international law, especially guaranteeing the freedom of navigation.
2: The Egyptian foreign minister there on the importance of free navigation through the Strait of Hormuz and, of course, elsewhere. But coming up next, our exclusive interviews with the daughters of Africa's richest person, Aliko Dangote. Fatima and Maria Dangote speak about their roles in the family business and, of course, some upcoming listings that they are planning. That's next, and this is Bloomberg.

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4: Accelerate progress in all fields of science.
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8: 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We're going to get some key reports.
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11: Welcome back to Horizons Middle East and Africa. The daughters, of Africa's richest person, Aliko Dangote, are taking on greater responsibilities in the family business in a bid to build the conglomerate into a $100 billion industrial group within 4 years. We spoke to them exclusively in Lagos. Maria Dangote told us about preparations for a secondary listing in London.
12: It will happen maybe by end of this year, you know, the secondary listing, and we are planning to list in London because I think we compared many, you know, like stock exchanges, you know, London is the one very, you know, like it's compatible with the, you know, our business.
13: Really?
12: More easily, because if we say, because Halima is running the family office in Dubai, so before we thought of the secondary listing in Dubai, but the rules, you know, it will make it hard, you know, for us, you know, to list, you know, to do the primary listing in Dubai, because there are many regulatory, you know, compliance.

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1: Maria, though, was talking there about the cement business, which is the most profitable part of the Dangote Group. So it's very key, and many investors have been watching when this secondary listing will happen, especially because it's been talked about for quite some time. And as you were just hearing from her there, they are planning to, and they are on track to have the secondary listing for the cement business in London in the next few months. Now, to the refinery business, our insiders are reporting that this should also be coming imminently, this IPO that's happening here. And what we heard from Fatima, since she has stepped into this role, really working very closely with her father, Aliko Dangote, the expectation is that this is more than just the most historic IPO for the continent. She sees this as an opportunity for retail investors, for institutional investors, and really a part of their bigger growth plan for where this takes the conglomerate moving forward. Let's take a listen.
2: Yes, it's good that there's one of the biggest IPOs about to happen within the continent. But for me, is the participation of both Africans and people outside of Africa into this story that Dangote Group is trying to sell. When you look at it, Nigeria in particular has been exporting crude oil and importing refined petroleum products. But this refinery has changed that narrative or equation, whereby we're now having to add value to our natural resource here within the continent. And we're having to now be a net exporter of jet when you look at it. When you look at the second quarter of products, jet in particular, that went into Europe, you see that 25% of that volume came from the Dangote refinery. So we're selling a story that Africa is able to industrialize at scale, not just at scale, but at a global scale. It's telling a story that Africa is able to conceive an idea, finance it, and manage a mega project at a global level. So it's not just IPO selling shares, showing the world that Africa has entered into the new phase of industrialization.
1: And Ali, on the same day, we did get confirmation that the group had completed its $2.5 billion private placement for the refinery. So just another positive step for the group more broadly. We're going to have more from our conversation with Fatima Maria and also their sister, Halima, and she runs the family office in Dubai and London. So plenty more coming up on Next Africa. Ali?
3: Well, Jen Zavasaja, thank you so much. That's our Bloomberg Chief Africa Correspondent with important conversations about the IPO pipelines there in Nigeria. Well, coming up, Ukraine continues to its attacks into Russia to seek a choke, to take control and to choke out their commodity exports, hoping to put some pressure on them. We'll have much more on that story and what has been a big week for Ukraine. This is Bloomberg.

0: America, a region rife with potential for growth and opportunities, but not without its challenges. Join us as we get to the heart of African business, politics, and economics, and ask the question, what's next? On this episode,
1: we're trying to build AI infrastructure so that it's close to where the users are and where the demand is going to be. And in the case of Africa, what was

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3: Bringing you up-to-the-minute news whenever and wherever it happens. I'm Lisa Abramowitz in Rio de Janeiro, and this is Bloomberg.
4: In case you missed it, on Bloomberg Surveillance.
5: We're journalists, we've got to ask, can this really continue at this rate?
6: What we see in our data is a consumer spending. If the consumer spend in America, that means the economy is okay, and that probably means the rest of the markets and the construct and the final demand is there.
7: What are the potential thresholds that could potentially stymie some of the pipeline?
6: People are borrowing because they see opportunity, whether it's equipment buying, whether it's hiring, whether it's building a plant, whether it's inventory buildup.
4: Don't miss Bloomberg Surveillance live every weekday.
8: It has been a very big week for Ukraine. We've had a massive reshuffle at the top of the government and the military operations. We see continued strikes throughout the Black Sea. To get an update on all of that we've seen this week, we'll go to Greg Sullivan over in Dubai. Sort of mark the week for us and round out what has been a really spectacular week in terms of action and news out of Ukraine.
9: Right. There has been a lot of changes. First, starting with the reshuffle at the top of the military in Ukraine, Zelensky ended up removing his defense minister, Fedorov, after tensions with the commander in chief. That sparked nationwide protests and support of the defense minister, who was seen as a tech-savvy young reformer, partially responsible for the drone attacks that have seen Ukraine take the initiative as of late. Zelensky partially bowed to pressure, but only partially, by then removing the commander-in-chief, a Soviet-educated, old-school-style commander, and replacing him with a reformer. Though he said that Fedorov would remain on the team, Fedorov has so far resisted any of Zelensky's job offers, waiting for a comeback to the defense ministry, where he says he can then have the most influence on the war.
8: Well, Greg Sullivan, thank you so much for your analysis and the latest from... Yeah, well, thank you so much for rounding up what has been a really sort of important week for the Ukrainians and, of course, at the top of the government, but, of course, also in the military strikes that we have seen in the Black Sea, which, of course, are having effects on the commodity markets. And I'd like to take it back to the markets to see what we are seeing across Brent crude. You can see that up to about $100 a barrel, breaking the week, ending the week in triple digits for Brent crude from the risk premium from the Red Sea, risk premium from the Strait of Hormuz. We see the 10-year yields in the United States slightly higher this morning, up 12 basis points this week. That will be a big focus going into the next week for the Fed. And this is Bloomberg.
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11: On the latest Balance of Power podcast, we talk with Republican Congressman Chip Roy of Texas about the need for a stock trading ban in Washington.
12: I think Congress is poised today to state that members of Congress should not be buying equities. That's a very powerful statement to say that it's your that. And by the way, that's not insider trading. If you have insider trading, you can go get convicted of that right now. It's about trust. It's about believing that your members of Congress are actually making decisions in their committees and on the floor that are in their interest, the people's interest, not the interest of their financial interests, right? So if you're voting on health care, you're doing it for the people. You're not doing it because you own stock in an insurance company or a pharma company, right? If you're voting on defense, you're not doing it because you own Palantir or Lockheed. You're doing it for the people. That's what I think is important.
11: It's wild for people who are not in Washington circles to hear this conversation, Congressman, and why it took so long for this to be addressed. I don't know if this passes, if that'll be the end of the Nance ETF. Maybe that's a separate issue. But I do wonder, from your view, why it's taken so long. Are there members you talk to in the cloakroom who say, hey, Chip, I'm sorry, I'm trading Intel this weekend. You don't have my vote. Who wants to keep trading?
12: Well, I don't want to talk about private conversations I have with people, but I'll tell you broadly, there are two forces at play. One, you've got people who they just want to trade because they want more money. I'm just going to be blunt. And number two, you've got people who believe they've got the right to do it, right? That as a member, as a citizen, They have the right to trade stocks, that we can't limit that. I disagree.
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15: This is Bloomberg Daybreak Europe for this Friday, the 24th of July from London. Coming up today, tariffs are back. Trump hits more than 80 countries with new levies of at least 10%. Not so magnificent. Mag 7 stocks lose almost $800 billion in a single day as AI skeptics dump big tech. Floating a new threat, Trump says the US will use Tehran's frozen funds to pay for damage to ships hit by Iran. Plus, a home away from home, Andy Burnham prepares to open a new branch of 10 Downing Street in the north of England.
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15: Good morning from London. I'm Stephen Carroll. 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The MSCI Asia Pacific Index down by 2.2%. The KOSPI in Seoul, 5.2% lower. The likes of SK Hynix, 9% lower in trading today. Despite the strong forecast we got from Intel yesterday, doubts over returns from the billions of dollars being spent on AI resurfacing in markets today. We've also got oil prices still over $100 a barrel for Brent crude, although down slightly on the day. WTI almost $92 a barrel after the latest attacks on ships in the Red Sea. Looking towards today's European session, Eurostoxx 50 futures are actually up by 0.2%. FTSE 100 futures down by 0.2% as we are looking at the 10-year Treasury yield, up a basis point at 4.71% this morning. To our top stories. The United States has announced new tariffs of at least 10% on imports from most major trading partners. It's President Donald Trump's biggest move yet to rebuild his global levies after the Supreme Court struck down his earlier charges. The new tariffs follow a US investigation that accused more than 80 countries of failing to prevent goods made with forced labor from entering their supply chains. Here's US Trade Representative Jemison Greer speaking to CNN.
17: Finally, we have put our foot down and we have told countries, you need to take action, you need to prohibit the import of goods made with forced labor, and you need to enforce these laws so that we all have a level playing field. And so we're taking action to do that. And if countries are on the right path, they have a certain level of tariff, about 10%. And if they're not on the right path, it's a slightly higher tariff of 12.5%.
15: Jemison Greer speaking there to CNN. The new tariffs take effect today as the Trump administration replaces its temporary worldwide import duties with a new system based on countries' records on forced labour. Those judged to have stronger safeguards, including the UK, the European Union, Canada and India, will face the lower 10% rate, while dozens of others will pay 12.5%. In the United States, the Mag 7 technology giants suffered their biggest one-day drop since April of last year, wiping out almost $800 billion in market value. Earnings from Alphabet and Tesla spooked traders amid growing concern over big tech's massive spending on artificial intelligence. However, Intel emerged as a beneficiary of the boom in AI data centers, delivering a revenue forecast that shattered estimates. The chipmaker now expects sales of between $15.8 to $16.8 billion in the third quarter. Here's Bloomberg Tech's Ed Ludlow.
18: The market is a situation where CPU specifically is taking off for Intel. A lot of their top line performance is answered by that. And in the quarter gone, you know, that unit's growing 15%.

0: 29%, double what the rest of the business is growing at. So they have found their place in that market, but what they're battling to do is improve their own operations, their own foundries and their own processes, so they can get the CPU product that people actually want out there into the real world.
1: Bloomberg Zach Ludlow there, echoing the comments of Intel CEO Lip-Bu Tan, who said that demand is outpacing supply. Well, President Trump has threatened to intensify attacks on Iran following a 13th consecutive night of US strikes. He told Axios he's close to making a decision on what he described as a massive attack. In a social media post, the US president said he would hold Iran responsible for any further attacks by Houthi militants on ships in the Red Sea. It came as Brent crude rose above $100 a barrel on Thursday for the first time in almost 2 months. Bloomberg's Stuart Livingston Wallace explains why.
2: So, I mean, I think a couple of things. Number one is that there have been multiple reports of more US forces coming into the region, or at least coming into areas that look like they might potentially support the region. And, of course, that interview that Trump gave yesterday saying that, you know, he was at least considering plans for a major escalation. There seems to be at least some concern around that. But I think more importantly, what happened in the Red Sea yesterday with attacks on at least one Saudi tanker, potentially two, that in itself is making the oil market, I think, very nervous about supplies coming in and out of the region.
1: That was Bloomberg's Stuart Livingston Wallace. Trump added that any damage to shipping and cargo would be paid for by frozen Iranian funds. European Central Bank officials are preparing to raise borrowing costs in September. Bloomberg understands officials see the fallout from the Middle East conflict driving up prices and forcing a hike. Central Bank's president, Christine Lagarde, says the topic came up in this week's rate decision.
3: There were some governors who ask themselves whether we should not consider a hike. In other words, raising the three interest rates on the occasion of that meeting. And we had really a good, thorough look at the data, at the current development, and we all unanimously decided that we were positioned adequately to wait.
1: ECB's Christine Lagarde speaking after the central bank held rates yesterday. She also hinted that she may leave her job early, saying she was committed to staying at the bank for the rest of this year. The UK's new Prime Minister Andy Burnham is opening a new branch of No. 10 Downing Street in Manchester. The so-called No. 10 North office is intended to symbolise the new leader's commitment to driving growth outside of London. JP Morgan Asset Management's international fixed income CIO Ian Steely says Burnham's first week hasn't rattled the bond market.
4: Now, what we've heard over the last few days is, you know, sort of very small incremental policies that, you know, are probably user-friendly, but ultimately won't make a big dent in that. I think it's going to be more interesting over the next few weeks or so. What do we do on defence? What do we do on tax? You know, what are the policies going to be there? I actually think gilts look attractive, but there is going to be political volatility, I think, until we get a greater sense of exactly what the new government want to do.
1: That's Ian Steely adding that the market is already expecting some amount of bad news. Opposition parties have called Burnham's devolution push a gimmick, but recent polls are showing the new leader improving the Labour Party's popularity. And when the Trump administration shut down USAID, officials rejected warnings that ending the agency's work would put lives at risk. Now, a Bloomberg investigation has linked an unfinished US-funded irrigation project in Kenya to the worst flooding one village has experienced in at least a decade. Using interviews, satellite imagery and government records, Bloomberg found the abandoned project altered the flow of water, destroying crops and fueling outbreaks of disease. Bloomberg's Simon Marks worked on the investigation.
5: By pulling out overnight, they were really leaving a project halfway through. So they had conducted a bunch of work to this project, but they had also destroyed a lot of the infrastructure in the area in the hope of renovating it and bringing it back to life later. And that, in this case, really brought about huge upheaval to the local community because it changed what water was doing within the irrigation scheme.
1: Bloomberg's Simon Marks there. Internal emails from former East Africa USAID director Amanda Robertson warned unfinished irrigation systems could flood villages. Speaking to Bloomberg, she says staff were ordered to abandon unfinished projects almost immediately after the Trump administration took office.
6: A week into the administration is when the stop work order went into place, which was a shock for all of us. And that meant that we really could not do anything else, which really meant, you know, in the most blunt of terms, shovels down, drop what you're doing, walk away, and it doesn't really matter what condition it's in. And then about a month later, little over a month later, our projects received cancellation notices.
1: Former East Africa USAID Director Amanda Robertson speaking there. The US State Department did not answer detailed questions from Bloomberg about the Kenya project, but says US foreign assistance is now more agile, quicker to respond and more accountable to taxpayers. It says its global water strategy is being revised to align with the administration's America First priorities, while decisions on water and sanitation programs for 2026 remain under review. You can hear more from Bloomberg's investigation on the latest episode of the Next Africa podcast, available now wherever you get your podcasts. And those are our top stories on the markets this morning. The MSCI Irish Pacific Index 2.3% lower. Tech shares again weighing on markets in Asia. The Kospi and Seoul down by 4.7%. Eurostox 50 futures are actually pointing 0.2% higher. I'll be watching the reaction to shares in SAP after they reported cloud revenue growing at a faster pace than analysts had expected. Oil prices still over $100 a barrel for Brent crude, although down by 0.4% on the day today. Well, in a moment, we'll bring you more on that latest US tariff announcement, plus tell you about the Barclays executive at one of the trickiest jobs in the industry. But another story that caught our eye this morning, especially as I'm in the studio without Caroline today, about solo dining, or rather the economy of doing things by yourself. Bloomberg Opinion's Howard Chuayuan has been writing about this, and he points to the figures from OpenTable, the restaurant booking website, that solo dining in American restaurants has risen by 23%. Between last year and this year. Now, Howard is a pro at solo dining. He's written about it on several occasions, although I have to say I've actually met Howard with groups of friends laughing uproariously in various London restaurants over the years. He points to a demographic rise of single-person families in many parts of the world and how the economy in places like Japan is adapting. He's dubbing this Meconomics. He says that Japanese businesses have re-engineered to accommodate and develop this market in dining, in spas, and even in karaoke. And while the rest of the world catches up, he's got a couple of tips, including if restaurant dishes are made to share, just bring a Tupperware with you. Take it home. Why not? It's a great read, as always, from Howard Chuayuan. And we'll put a link to it in our podcast show notes. Let's bring you more, though, on the latest tariff announcement from President Trump. He's using a provision over alleged failures to prevent forced labour to impose levies of up to 12.5%. Part of his efforts to rebuild the tariffs struck down by the Supreme Court. Our Chief Asia Correspondent Rosalind Matheson joins us now for more. Ros, what is the basis then for these new tariffs and how different are they from the so-called reciprocal tariffs that were struck down before?
7: Well, the difference is the effort to make this a much more durable framework for the US. So previously relying quite a lot on executive orders and emergency powers, and now relying on the tried and true investigations done under that 1970s Trade Act, this one around allegations of use of forced labor. But there are other investigations underway, including around excess capacity, and therefore embedding it much more in that process and making it more durable and sticky as a result. I mean, there's a lot of headache, obviously, in this either way for companies and importers and potentially an impact on American consumers. It's a very complex new framework, which includes a lot of exemptions around things like food or fertilizer or fuel. Obviously, if you're under a sectoral tariff already, it may not impact you, including for autos, for example. And it's got a knit in with those existing bilateral trade agreements that have been struck or those that are in negotiation. So there's a lot of complexities there. And the question is, you know, durability is one thing, but also impact is another. At a time that the American consumer is under pressure globally, of course, there are those questions around prices from the war in the Middle East, which has really impacted supply and prices of things like energy, commodities and food and so on. And so does this have an economic impact down the line? Obviously, Donald Trump has got a very keen eye on the midterm elections and is very interested in trying to bring prices down. This may have the opposite effect in a way, but any impact would probably be felt mostly after the midterm elections.
1: Yeah, indeed. And you point to the complexity because, as you say, many of these tariffs are applying to places like the European Union that have a trade deal with the US already. What sort of reaction have we heard from the countries being affected by these new tariffs?
7: We've mostly heard from the Asian countries so far, and obviously there's the predictable comments around calling them things like baseless and unjustified, certainly a denial from allies of the US that there is any forced labour in their supply chain, saying that there's no evidence of that, or they have taken steps over the years to weed that out. So objections coming thick and fast. No sign, though, of intent to retaliate. And where trade experts aren't really expecting to see a lot of retaliation, these moves were expected in a way. The overall impact is less clear, again, because of all those exemptions and the rules around existing bilateral trade deals. But more fundamentally, in the long term, it does, again, chip away at those relationships between these countries and blocs like the EU and the US, and seeing these places look to diversify their trade relationships in the long term. So most trade experts don't expect retaliation, but they do expect this to be one of those factors that leads to a long-term shift away from the US when it comes to trade.
1: Yeah, indeed. And it just adds to the complexity of the changing relationships under the Trump administration as well. Roz, thank you very much for joining us. Our chief Asia correspondent, Rosalind Matheson. Now, Barclays head of markets is steering the division through one of the trickiest balancing acts in banking. Adil Khan is trying to deliver growth within the confines of the capital limits imposed by the lender's CEO and, of course, in the shadow of the performance of Wall Street banks as well. Our finance reporter, Will Shaw, joins us now for more. Will, firstly, tell us a bit more about Adil Khan and why he's such a key figure at Barclays.
8: Well, he runs the global markets business at Barclays, which is really the biggest trading business after the five big US Wall Street giants. And it's essentially the UK's investment bank. When the firm's Q2 earnings come in on Tuesday, his traders are expected to bring in about £2.5 billion. So not massive amounts compared to Wall Street, but obviously by UK standards, a lot of money involved. And his fans inside and outside Barclays hope that he may one day become the CEO whenever the current head, known as Venkat, decides to step down.
1: So you didn't get to speak to him for this piece. He doesn't do media interviews. But what did you learn about Adil Khan on a personal level within the bank and what people think of him?
8: Well, he's charming. He's obsessed with detail. He values personal loyalty. And I think it's fair to say he can sometimes be slightly scary. Every few months, he holds very rigorous business reviews with his top traders and salespeople. These are quite notorious inside the bank. He cross-examines them in a way that speaks both to his dedication to high standards and his tendency, I think, to be quite a formidable presence. And Venkat, his boss, has essentially leaned into him and tasked him with achieving change fast in what is sometimes quite a slow-moving bank.
1: So talk to us then about Adil Khan's background. How did he rise to the position that he's in now?
8: Well, he was born in Pakistan. He joined Barclays in 2008 at around the time that the bank was buying the American business of Lehman Brothers. His star rose a couple of years later in the Eurozone debt crisis, where he was making the bank $100 million on some years via credit default swaps. He would socialise intensely after work. He'd sometimes host colleagues at his mother-in-law's apartment in Monaco to watch the Grand Prix. It was a very highly personalised style that all helped to cement loyalty, which I think is key to his approach. By 2012, he was head of European credit. 2 years later, he was head of global credit. And by 2024, he was sole head of global markets.
1: So what does he want to do next? And what are the biggest challenges facing him within Barclays?
8: Well, people close to him say he's extremely ambitious and likely has got further still to rise. The issue for him really is that the bank has imposed these capital limits on the investment bank, which mean that it's harder for the markets business to grow. And instead, Barclays is prioritising growth in areas like retail banking and wealth. He has been in talks to potentially get into new asset classes and jurisdictions, but he hasn't made any major moves at this stage. The challenge will be working within those limits and keeping on the right side of Barclays investors, who are keen to see a very disciplined approach to capital allocation.
1: Okay, it's a fascinating story. Will, thank you very much for bringing us details of it. Our finance reporter, Will Shaw, there with details of that reporting around a deal can. You can read more on Bloomberg.com and on the terminal. This, as we are, of course, counting down to those earnings, as Will mentioned, from Barclays coming up next week, but also the slew of European earnings that we're facing into after we had our first draft of them this week. Just in terms of the stories that we're watching in today's market session, we'll be looking at shares in SAP, the software company, after they reported after the bell yesterday, talking about cloud revenue beating estimates, as the analysts had expected. Faster pace than analysts expected, in fact, cloud revenue growing, customers moving away from their on-premises licenses ahead of the deadline to support halt support for legacy software. This is going to be a key story to watch in markets this morning. Also, we'll be watching shares in Allianz after they agreed to buy HSBC's Singapore insurance unit for $2.1 billion, as well as the German insurer expanding its presence in the Asian financial hub. The time just coming up to 6:20 here in London. Let's bring you up to speed on what's moving on markets this morning. So we have got the MSCI Asia Pacific Index down by 2.4%, a sell-off in technology shares for another day today as those AI jitters remain on markets. So the Kospi and Seoul's down by 5%, SK Hynix 8% lower this morning. We'll be keeping an eye on those European names a little bit later on too, but it is nonetheless a big story ahead of those earnings. Samsung, I just note, in South Korea also down by 8% today. So that is going to be the theme that we'll be watching going into particularly the European and US sessions later on. For the moment, NASDAQ futures are down by 0.2%. Looking at oil prices, another key factor in markets today, still over $100 a barrel for Brent crude, down by 0.3% today. WTI is almost at $92 a barrel. So those events in the Red Sea really continuing to have an impact on market perceptions. And we've got Treasury yields higher, a basis point on the 10-year Treasury yield this morning. So the questions of inflation, of course, very much in focus, and that reporting that we had around the European Central Bank as well on what exactly they might do at their September meeting. That is something that is going to be watched closely later on in the session. Just look at the currency markets today. Bloomberg Dollar Spot Index a touch weaker. The Japanese yen at 163.82. So that continued weakness in the yen. The euro a touch stronger at 113.82. That is your Bloomberg Radio Business Flash. Now let's take a look at some more of the stories making news around the world. The US has announced new tariffs of at least 10% on imports from most major trading partners. They follow a US investigation that accused more than 80 countries of failing to prevent goods made with forced labor from entering their supply chains. President Donald Trump is threatening to intensify attacks on Iran following a 13th consecutive night of US strikes. He told the Axios news agency that he's considering a massive attack and is close to making a decision on it. And Italy's government plans to hold minors fully responsible for crimes as it sharpens its law and order message. Giorgia Meloni's party backed a decree that would presume those aged 14 to 18 have the capacity to be held criminally responsible unless they demonstrate otherwise. Those are some of our global news headlines. Now, artificial intelligence tools are trying to revolutionise the way that many people work and learn. But for industry critic Karen Howe, the choices AI companies make about scale, power and profit deserve far more scrutiny. He's been speaking to Michelle Hussain about her book Empire of AI. For this week's edition of Bloomberg Weekend, they started by discussing how the Chinese LLMs like DeepSeek differ from those in Silicon Valley.
9: They do behave differently because of a very particular reason. So when ChatGPT first came out, all of the Chinese tech giants did the same thing as the other US tech giants, which was try to make their own version of ChatGPT. I was at the Wall Street Journal at the time. So it was actually right before ChatGPT came out. The US government used this mechanism called export controls to block Chinese companies from getting access to the most cutting edge AI computer chips. And those are the ones that are designed by NVIDIA. And so all of a sudden, the entire country of China and these Chinese companies faced an enormous constraint on one of the core resources that US companies were using to supercharge their AI development. So Chinese companies had to take a different route. They were not able to scale the same way that the US companies were. And that, I think, is what led to DeepSeek. DeepSeek was an example of a Chinese company figuring out how to develop the same capabilities of AI, these AI models, but for a significantly less fraction of computational resources. DeepSeek illustrates the exact point that I'm making, that it is in fact possible to produce AI, different types of AI, and also the same exact kind of AI with significantly less resources. And therefore,

0: for have a much less corrosive impact on community and planetary health. So why are we not doing that?
1: But ultimately, are you more comfortable by the leaders in this industry being from the United States rather than from China, even though you think there's a lack of governance? Do you still think the fact that you and I can talk about the US players, these companies, in the way that we are, that there is again a degree of scrutiny and accountability which is entirely absent in China on that field?
0: I think there's a tendency a lot in the media to assume that the race is between US and China, between nation states, rather than open versus closed models. And for me, I feel much more comfortable developing an open source ecosystem around AI innovation. And I feel comfortable if that open source model is coming from China or if it's coming from the US, because it's open, it's scrutinizable, it's something that can be audited, it can be improved on and built upon by many researchers and scientists around the world. Closed models simply don't do that. And there are plenty of open source models coming out of China as out of the US, but also the major dominant players that I critique are all closed.
1: And they've ended up being the most successful ones.
0: I mean, it depends on how you define success.
1: Yeah, okay, fine, fair enough. I want to ask about you as well, Karen, because you've clearly devoted a huge amount of time and energy to your work in this area. And I know that you said like you were looking for some kind of service in your life, like what would you do with your life? Do you think this is your mission, that pointing out the flaws in these companies, digging into this critical industry of our time? Have you found your mission in this?
0: I would say my mission has always been to ensure that everyone is able to live a dignified life. In this particular moment, I see the AI industry and its approach to AI development deeply challenging the ability of people around the world to live dignified lives. And so I'm focusing on holding them accountable. But that doesn't necessarily mean that, you know, for the rest of my life, I'm just going to be fixated on this thing, because hopefully it won't be a problem.
1: Would you ever work for one of these companies?
0: No.
1: Categorically?
0: No.
1: It's a big thing to say no, never, too, not least because of the massive amounts of money that are involved these days in the way that they recruit.
0: If I orchestrated my life around money, I wouldn't be a journalist.
1: So are there other players than perhaps the smaller ones where you do see principle, where you can imagine perhaps being tempted to work for them? We had Fei-Fei Li on the podcast a few months ago, and she clearly feels very strongly about values, and that the most important thing is that you're a person with values and you bring that to your work, and that that's the answer.
0: When I say that I'm not willing to work for any of these companies, I'm talking about the empires of AI. I'm not talking about literally all AI companies that could ever come to pass. I think if there were companies out there that started focusing on the kinds of problems that I think are important to solve, and also are developing AI with an approach towards protecting human agency, sustainability, and so forth, then yeah, I would happily consider. I mean, not that I think I would be a very good asset to them. I think I'm better off being a journalist, but that's what I meant. I mean, in fact, in my epilogue of my book, I talk about a nonprofit organization called Tohiku Media that built this AI speech recognition tool for the Te Reo Māori language, language of the indigenous people in New Zealand. And they have a really beautiful story around how they went about developing their AI model. They went to their community and first asked, "Do you even want this tool? We think that it would help with revitalizing the Maori language. We can open up our archives of all of this Te Reo Maori that they had recorded as a radio station for over 30 years. And you'll be able to listen to that audio. You'll see the transcriptions. You can click on the words and get translations automatically." But they were like, "Also, we recognize that speech recognition tools can be used to surveil our community as well." And it was only through participation with the community and the consent of the community that they then started developing this technology. They only used 2 computer chips to train their model. And this is just a totally different approach.
2: 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You can hear that full conversation on the latest episode of the Michal Hussain Show, available wherever you get your podcasts. And of course, it's always worth taking a look at Michal's annotated transcript of the interview that's published as part of Bloomberg this weekend. Great to get those insights.

0: into those conversations, which I think provides perhaps a balance to some of what we're seeing on markets today as well. You know, the questions around the massive amounts of money and the few companies that are really at the forefront of the AI development and who's benefiting from it. Very relevant questions when we're seeing such market conversations too about the amount of money being spent in developing AI. So great to get the perspective of Karen Howe there, and certainly a very interesting listen when thinking about the impact of the development of the technology on our society as a whole. Coming up next, we'll have a check on the markets and a reminder of our top stories.
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0: It is 6:30 in London. Good morning. I'm Stephen Carroll. This is Bloomberg Daybreak Europe. 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The MSCI Irish Pacific Index down by 2.1%. The Kospi in Seoul is 4.9% lower this morning. SK Hynix and Samsung both down around 8% in Seoul. That's despite the strong numbers that we had out of Intel, particularly on the revenue forecast, shattering estimates as well, booming data center spending, fueling a long-awaited turnaround at that company. So there are still the questions about the winners and losers of the AI story. Looking towards the European session, we've got Eurostoxx 50 futures up by 0.2%. The other big story is, of course, around oil prices. Brent crude holding above $100 a barrel this morning as we are looking at WTI just shy of $92 a barrel. To our top stories now, the United States has implemented new tariffs of at least 10% on imports from most major trading partners. It's President Donald Trump's biggest move yet to rebuild his global levies after the Supreme Court struck down his earlier charges. The new tariffs follow a US investigation that accused more than 80 countries of failing to prevent goods made with forced labor from entering their supply chains. Here's US Trade Representative Jemison Greer speaking to CNN.
5: Even if you're a country that probably doesn't have forced labor yourself, if you're allowing the import of goods made with forced labor, that makes it harder for my goods to compete because we're following labor rules in the U.S. We have labor unions. We have protections for our workers. And so we're trying to get every country to have the same kinds of protections we do to make sure that trade and forced labor isn't occurring so that our workers, our exporters, our companies don't have to compete against that on an unlevel playing field.
0: Jemison Greer speaking there to CNN. The new tariffs that take effect today as the Trump administration replaces its temporary worldwide duties with the new system based on countries' records on forced labour. Those judged to have stronger safeguards, including the UK, the European Union, Canada and India, will face the lower 10% rate, while dozens of others will pay 12.5%. In the US, the Mag 7 technology giants suffered their biggest one-day drop since April last year, wiping out almost $800 billion in market value. Earnings from Alphabet and Tesla spooked traders amid growing concern over big tech's massive spending on artificial intelligence. However, Intel emerged as a beneficiary of the boom in AI data centers, delivering a revenue forecast that shattered estimates. The story from Bloomberg's Charlie Pellett.
6: Booming data center spending is helping fuel a long-awaited turnaround. Jay Goldberg is a senior analyst at Seaport Group with a buy recommendation on the stock.
7: It's a champagne problem to have. Too much demand, more demand than they can supply. This has been a sort of persistent problem for them the last couple quarters. But last quarter, they indicated they should clear up by the end of the year.
6: Data center customers are clamoring for chips to satisfy demand for AI computing. Sales in that segment soared 59% last quarter, and so far this year, Intel shares have gained 171%. In New York, Charlie Pellett, Bloomberg Radio.
0: The U.S. House of Representatives has again called on President Trump to halt the war in Iran, with four Republicans joining Democrats. The largely symbolic War Powers Resolution passed by 214 votes to 208. It marks the second such vote since June and highlights growing concern among Republicans about a possible voter backlash in the midterm elections in November. And the UK's new Prime Minister, Andy Burnham, is opening a new branch of his office in Manchester. The so-called Number 10 North office is intended to symbolise the new leader's

0: commitment to driving growth outside of London. Opposition parties have called Burnham's devolution push a gimmick, but recent polls are showing the new leader improving the Labour Party's popularity. And those are some of our top stories in the programme this morning. Just to bring you up to date with the latest earnings news, we've had numbers out of Volkswagen in the past few minutes, seeing its full year revenue shrinking up to 3%, between 0% and minus 3% in full year revenue growth this year. That is a downgrade from its previous forecast, where it saw growth of up to 3%. Its second quarter revenues came in slightly ahead of estimates at 82.4 billion euros. The estimates had been for just under 82 billion euros as well, but that is a worrying sign out of the car giant in Germany from Volkswagen this morning. Coming up next on Bloomberg Daybreak Europe, we're talking about why the Federal Reserve is saying less about its interest rate decisions. Stay with us for that. This is Bloomberg.
1: ABC News, I'm Dave Packard. In Madison, Wisconsin, Thursday, after a police-involved deadly shooting, the city's mayor, Satya Rhodes Conway, saying the immediate focus is supporting the family of Corey Ruiz and the community.
2: Maybe we need to be changing our standards of what it looks like to know that you're fit to be in our community, serving our community, because too often we have a Corey.
1: Police say they shot Ruiz after he pulled a knife during a confrontation. The U.S. Coast Guard responding alongside the U.S. Navy, Canadian Coast Guard, and local agencies following a seaplane emergency landing in a Washington state bay. The U.S. concluded a 13th straight day of strikes on Iran, as the president is reportedly considering a, quote, massive attack. Meantime, oil prices again soaring past $100 a barrel as gas prices continue to rise. President Trump announcing a sweeping new round of tariffs on the top 60 U.S. trading partners, including the European Union. Canada facing a 50% tariff. This is ABC News.
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5: This is a Bloomberg Money Minute. The pause on what would be one of the biggest media acquisitions in history is being extended. The U.S. District Judge overseeing multiple challenges to Paramount Skydance's $110 billion buyout of Warner Brothers Discovery says the pause will now extend to August 17th, pending the outcome of a trial to block the deal permanently. The judge still plans a hearing August 3rd to hear challenges from a group of 12 state attorneys general and from the Writers Guild of America. The day after big tech companies, including Google and Tesla, revealed they are spending far more to flesh out their AI ambitions than the market expected, we're hearing now from one of the beneficiaries. Intel has delivered a surprisingly strong revenue forecast for this quarter, indicating that a surge in data center spending is helping fuel the chipmaker's long-awaited turnaround. Sales of processors to satisfy AI demand soared 59% last quarter. That is more than double the pace of Intel's overall revenue. Andrew Rote, Bloomberg Radio.
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8: Monetary policy is there to really address a demand shock, right? So if you have high wages, you know, an overheating economy and, you know, wages going up, people are spending money, then yes, high interest rates can certainly help that. But when you have high oil prices as one of the culprits that's pushing inflation higher, ultimately what you're saying is that higher oil prices is a headwind to the economy. So therefore, with these higher oil prices, maybe we should hike rates and slow the economy further. Like, it doesn't really match up, right? This is a supply side shock. Monetary policy is generally there for demand side shocks. So I think it makes Warsh's job a little bit complicated. What he's going to have to look for is, are these energy,

0: higher energy prices seeping into core inflation? Is this becoming heavily embedded in the overall inflation and inflation expectation? Now, we saw this recently, right? If there's something that gets resolved in the Middle East, oil prices can come down $30 a barrel, right? That's not the kind of thing that the Fed should necessarily think about hiking into, at least not at this point.
1: What kind of screens well for you guys these days? How do you think about that?
0: So the way that we look at this is that we can't just rely on bonds as like the easy hedge, right? It used to be just a great hedge, just get long bonds, don't think about it, you know, buy the index and just hold this and be a very passive bond investor. In this type of an environment, what you're seeing is that bond yields are rising, and that's hurting the prices, and that's hurting overall performance.
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4: 6:40 in London. Good morning. I'm Stephen Carroll. Let's take a look at what's moving on markets for you. The sell-off in technology shares, difficult to say, but also perhaps difficult to swallow for some investors. MSCI Irish Pacific Index down by 2.2%. The Kospi and Seoul is 4.7% lower. Both SK Hynix and Samsung Electronics down between 7 and 8% this morning as well. So that sell-off continuing as investor doubts return over how much is being spent on artificial intelligence and how exactly it's going to produce returns. Looking at the European session, of course, fewer technology companies to think about, but Eurostoxx 50 futures are up by 0.2%. We will be watching shares in the software giant SAP, though, as Europe's largest software company reported revenue growing at a faster pace than analysts had expected. Oil prices, the other big story that we're watching in markets today. Brent crude still over $100 a barrel, down 0.4% on the day, but nonetheless over that symbolic mark as the attacks on the Red Sea spooked energy markets yesterday. We've got natural gas prices climbing a little bit further today. The Dutch TTF benchmark, €62.18 per megawatt hour this morning in trading, so higher on that front as well. Thinking about the question of inflationary impact, we'll be watching European government bonds again today. We do have the 10-year Treasury yield up a basis point at 4.7%, and looking at currency markets, the Bloomberg Dollar Spot Index, 0.1% weaker. The Euro's trading a touch stronger at 113.82. That is your Bloomberg Radio Business Flash. Now let's take a look at some more of the stories making news around the world. The United States has announced new tariffs of at least 10% on imports from most major trading partners as the Trump administration tries to rebuild its trade levy regime. The new tariffs follow a U.S. investigation that accused more than 80 countries of failing to prevent goods made with forced labor from entering their supply chains. President Trump is threatening to intensify attacks on Iran following a 13th consecutive night of U.S. strikes. He told Axios that he's close to making a decision on what he describes as a massive attack. And Italy's government plans to hold under-18s fully responsible for crimes as it sharpens its law and order message. Giorgia Meloni's party backed a decree that would presume those aged between 14 and 18 have the capacity to be held criminally responsible unless they demonstrate otherwise. Those are some of our global news headlines. Well, now, under the chairmanship of Kevin Warsh, the Federal Reserve has a new communications style. He wants to take a different approach at the helm of the world's most important central bank. Kevin Warsh's first statement, leading the rate-setting committee, was half the length of the previous one. He's no longer placing a dot on the chart of interest rate projections and wants a task force to overhaul communications. So what does the Fed saying less mean for markets and monetary policy? I've been discussing this with our Federal Reserve reporter, Enda Curry. And I began by asking him first about the general approach that central bankers globally take to talking about their policy decisions.
5: Well, if you go back maybe 30 years, Stephen, central bankers really went out of their way to say very little at all in terms of where policy and interest rates were going. That's how they did business. Things changed a lot in and around, say, that financial crisis time. We started to get more press conferences, more speeches, a lot more communications, and indeed something called forward guidance entered the lexicon. This was the idea where central bankers started giving fairly strong signals in terms of where they think interest rates are headed in the months and in the years ahead. Now, in the years since, that has drawn criticism because in the views of some people, there's now too much communication. There's over communication. You're complicated.

0: Hating the outlook. Too many officials are giving speeches. There are too many ways of reading the tea leaves on digesting what the central bank plans to do. It all needs to be simplified. And that's kind of the space we're in now with the Federal Reserve. Typically speaking, every week officials are out there giving speeches. They could be giving interviews. They could be doing podcasts. They could be communicating through other avenues like literature and the like. And with new Fed Chairman Kevin Warsh, he's saying, listen, it's time to start thinking and saying that less is more. So fewer speeches, perhaps even fewer press conferences. He has set up this group to think about ways to improve and streamline the Fed's communications. But his overall approach is we need to slow down and just speak when we really have something to say.
1: So tell us a bit more about why Kevin Warsh decided to make this change now.
0: Well, look, there is a view, of course. On the one hand, there are those who advocate for transparency. The central bank needs to communicate its policy. The public needs to understand what's going on. And of course, that is the central role for the central bank. The issue is it can become a little bit confusing. There's a term now in the US, Fed speak. And that's when these officials are out every other day giving a speech. One is saying interest rates going up. One is saying interest rates staying stable. Maybe somebody else somewhere in that chain of command at the Fed says something different. And the end result, kind of a muddled picture in terms of where is policy headed over the months ahead. That's the critics' view. And their point is that, look, there's really no business, there's no need for so many officials to be speaking and communicating the way they are all the time. It just needs to be more refined, hone that message down, and just speak as a team when you have something to say. And I think that's where the pushback is against the current kind of Fed approach.
1: Does Kevin Warsh have much control in this situation? Can he actually stop the other rate setters from going out and talking about their thoughts on monetary policy?
0: He's the chairman of the Federal Reserve, but really it operates on a kind of a consensus approach over there, Stephen, and he doesn't, in terms of being a boss or a manager, have the authority to go in and say, you can't give a speech this week. He can't stop his fellow governors from doing that, for example, and he can't stop the regional Fed presidents from doing that. But he can set the tone, he can guide, he can say, listen, I think we're all speaking a bit too much at the moment. And by the way, the economy right now is in a complicated space. You have the energy story going on, you have this extraordinary AI boom, and in truth, no one quite knows how that is going to play out. You've lots of different issues going on with underlying inflation, the jobs market has suddenly stabilised. So it's all very confusing. There probably is a case we made for right now saying less until people get a clearer picture and where things are headed. But nonetheless, the balance in all of this, Stephen, is trying to make sure there is transparency. These are public officials. The public does need to know what's going to be happening with the interest rates and their savings and their mortgage and everything else. Balancing that transparency with also, you know, not doing the overkill where the signal just becomes noise after a while.
1: What are the consequences then of this change for investors who comb over all those words from central bankers very closely?
0: So this is very tricky to get right, Stephen. Let me be clear. While I've tried to acknowledge both sides of this argument, I do want to say that the danger here, or the warning, is that if you leave a void, something's going to fill the void in the absence of communication. Now, it might be overweighting one or two individual officials' commentary in the policymaking process, or it could be markets happily obliging, filling the gap themselves and deciding where they think interest rates are going, where they think markets are headed and policy is headed. And of course, that's not necessarily a helpful thing for the Fed, because the Fed likes to guide markets in the direction they want it to go. So it's very tricky stuff. You can argue the case, as we've just been discussing, that perhaps it can be refined more and there really isn't a need to give a speech at every chamber of commerce in the country every second week of the year. You can argue that case. And by the way, there is a task force. One of those people leading the task force is former Bank of England Governor Mervyn King. They're looking at how to change up the Fed's communications. So, you know, you can put all that on the table. But equally, pulling off that balancing act is a tricky one, given the years now of communication. You know, I don't think anyone's advocating rolling it back to where we were, say, 20, 30 years ago. But even tweaking what we have at the moment is certainly going to take a while for everyone to adjust to.
1: That was our Federal Reserve reporter, Rhonda Curran, speaking to me. And you can hear more of that conversation on the latest episode of the Here's Why podcast, where we take a story and delve into it with our experts at Bloomberg every week. And of course, that's very in focus as we're looking ahead to next week's Federal Reserve decision as well. And the questions that, although we've had those softer inflation prints out of the US as well, how exactly the debate is going to play out for those policymakers on the FOMC as they think about their next decisions. If

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7: This is a Bloomberg Money Minute. One of the biggest shipping ports in the world wants to go nuclear. Wall Street Journal says the port of Long Beach has signed an agreement to explore the construction of a small nuclear reactor to power the port. The plan could make the port the first in the world to run on nuclear energy and is part of a wider effort to revitalize the U.S. nuclear industry. The shipping business is looking to nuclear power as a cleaner and cheaper source of energy, with the first nuclear-powered vessels expected to hit the water in about 10 years. Back on land, we get a key reading of the nation's housing market today. The Commerce Department's reading of June new home sales is expected to show a rebound of 3-4% from the more than 7% decline in May. It comes as signals this week show challenges to home buyers are mounting again, including the average rate on a 30-year fixed mortgage rising to roughly 6.2% so far this month. Andrew O'Day, Bloomberg Radio.
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14: It is 6:53 in London. Good morning. I'm Stephen Carroll. Let's take a look at what's happening on markets. So the sell-off in technology shares in Asia accelerating today. We've got the MSCI Asia Pacific Index down by 2.3%. The Kospi and Seoul down by 5.3%. We'll get into details of that in just a moment. But I want to just delve a little bit more into detail of the earnings we've had out in Europe this morning. Volkswagen cutting its revenue expectations for the year as falling sales in China are intensifying pressure on the CEO's push to overhaul Europe's largest car maker as well. The German manufacturer now sees revenue declining as much as 3% this year from at worst flat previously. It's grappling with the slump in China where local manufacturers are dominating on electric vehicles as well. So this very much of interest for that sector that's been under so much pressure in Europe too. We'll also be looking for investor reaction to SAP's earnings yesterday. Cloud revenue growing at a faster pace than analysts had expected, up 24%. Europe's largest software company facing threats to its business from AI as well. So that's another strand of the AI story to watch in the European session. Euro Stoxx 50 futures currently up by 0.2%. FTSE 100 futures are 0.1% lower. Oil prices remain over $100 a barrel for Brent crude, although down slightly on the day. WTI at $91.55. That is your Bloomberg Radio Business Flash. Let's take a look at some stocks on the move today in Asia. I'm Stephen Carroll and I'm joined by Bloomberg Markets reporter Anthony Stevens. Anthony, great to talk to you. Let's start with SoftBank getting hit by

0: both the tech sell-off and high oil prices?
1: Yeah, that combination of factors is hurting SoftBank. We have a combination of worries about AI debt and how sustainable that is. And AI debt is impacted by this oil price spike because that's an inflationary event that pressures the price of debt anyway across the board. And in particular, AI debt is under kind of consideration because of the worries that not all of it is sustainable. So SoftBank has a bunch of investments in the AI ecosystem and is trading down 7.5%. Also in Japan, very similar to this concept, you do have this dispersion within the AI kind of software, hardware segment. And we had Disco miss on earnings, and that's down 13%. There is no space to miss on the AI trade at the moment.
0: Yeah, certainly not. A lesson being learned by a lot of those companies on markets today. Let's turn to India next, where we're seeing shares being impacted by that high oil as the index there falling for a fifth straight day.
1: Yeah, so India is more of a slow motion market. Generally speaking, volatility is very low in India. Indian volatility is a tiny fraction of markets like Korea and Taiwan, but it has started to trend lower as oil prices get more worrying. So the Indian market's down 1% today, led lower by the Indian banks, which are down 1%. And that's an aspect of this country being a very large consumer economy. And as oil prices and LNG prices and gas prices travel higher, there's less money around for people to spend. And that is happening in the context of quite a febrile political environment in India as people wonder what the future of the country in the context of AI and these higher oil prices can look like.
0: Indeed, and an interesting reflection on how that's playing out in different markets is in Asia as well. Let's go to Taiwan next. Continuing to see headwinds from the AI transition away from GPUs to CPUs.
1: Yeah, so GPUs are the graphics processing units that were very important in the early stages of AI to train these LLM models. Now, focus is moving away from that kind of chip to CPUs, where you can host your AI locally and teach it to do the stuff that is very relevant to your own corporate usage. So Intel reported some great numbers on the back of that CPU demand, but people are selling the other side of that trade in TSMC. TSMC is a foundry competitor to Intel and is trading down 2.3%. This follows on from weakness in Chinese foundries earlier in the week.
0: And Anthony, interesting to keep an eye to on the financial sector in Hong Kong. A couple of upgrades of some banks there helping to move markets.
1: Yeah, this has finally touched on the recovery of the Hong Kong domestic economy, which is booming thanks to, you know, booming capital markets, decent stock market, and a lot of this fundraising for China's AI expansion. That is going alongside a higher rates environment from the US. Remember that Hong Kong is pegged to the US dollar. So the US interest rate regime is Hong Kong's interest rate regime. And that is allowing local banks to make more money and lend more money. So Hong Kong banks have benefit from the US rate environment and the improved economy in China. And that's seeing JP Morgan upgrade Bank of China Hong Kong and Bank of East Asia, both of which are up 4.5% in the context of pretty weak markets overall.
0: Okay, Anthony, great to talk to you. Thanks so much. That's our markets reporter, Anthony Stevens, there taking us through the stocks on the move in Asia. For more conversations like this, subscribe to our Stock Movers podcast, tracking the biggest winners and losers in the stock market. It's updated throughout the day and around the world. You'll find Stock Movers on Bloomberg.com. Spotify, Apple, and anywhere else that you get your podcasts. Coming up in the next hour of Bloomberg Daybreak Europe, more on that market moving story, the sell-off in the Mag 7 shares yesterday, but also the signals that we're getting out from some of those chip makers too, as we're counting down to the earnings from SK Hynix and Samsung next week. We'll have David Savage from our Markets Live team taking a look at those market moves for us. Plus, of course, the rise in oil prices rippling across markets through the day yesterday. We did see those moves in European government bonds. Looking at Brent crude this morning, still over $100 a barrel. We'll be talking through the motions of what's happening under the hood in oil markets with Stephen Shapchinsky, who leads our energy team in Europe. Stay with us for all of that, and we'll have more in the Volkswagen earnings as well. This is Bloomberg.

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1: Alphabet earnings now crossing the wire.
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0: And Bloomberg brings you the headlines first.
4: Tesla, second quarter adjusted earnings coming in below estimates.
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10: This is Bloomberg Daybreak Europe for this Friday, the 24th of July from London. Coming up today, tariffs are back. Trump hits more than 80 countries with new levies of at least 10%. Not so magnificent. Mag 7 stocks lose almost $800 billion in a single day as AI skeptics dump big tech. Floating a new threat, Trump says the US will use Tehran's frozen funds to pay for damage to ships hit by Iran. Plus, a home away from home, Andy Burnham prepares to open a new branch of 10 Downing Street in the north of England.
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10: Good morning from London. 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We have those doubts over the money being spent on AI returning to investors' minds. So the MSCI Irish Pacific Index down by 2.3%. The Kospi and Seoul 5.6% lower this morning. Oil prices still over $100 a barrel for Brent crude, although down slightly on the day. WTI is at $91.47. European session, we've got Eurostoxx 50 futures up by a tenth of 1%. FTSE 100 futures are 0.3 lower. I'll be looking for investor reaction to key earnings stories from SAP and Volkswagen this morning. To our top stories. The United States has implemented new tariffs of at least 10% on imports from most major trading partners. It's President Donald Trump's biggest move yet to rebuild his global levies after the Supreme Court struck down his earlier charges. The new tariffs follow a US investigation that accused more than 80 countries of failing to prevent goods made with forced labor from entering their supply chains. Here's US Trade Representative Jemison Greer speaking to CNN.
12: Finally, we have put our foot down and we have told countries, you need to take action, you need to prohibit the import of goods made with forced labor, and you need to enforce these laws so that we all have a level playing field. And so we're taking action to do that. And if countries are on the right path, they have a certain level of tariff, about 10%. And if they're not on the right path, it's a slightly higher tariff of 12.5%.
10: Jemison Greer speaking there to CNN. The new tariffs take effect today as the Trump administration replaces its temporary worldwide import duties with a new system based on countries' records on forced labour. Those judged to have stronger safeguards, including the UK, the European Union, Canada and India, will face the lower 10% rate, while dozens of others will pay 12.5%. The European Union Commission spokesperson responded to the announcement, saying that it was in line with the existing EU-US trade agreement and that the bloc expects the US to fully comply with its commitments. In the United States, the Mag 7 technology giants suffered their biggest one-day drop since April of last year, wiping out almost $800 billion in market value. Earnings from Alphabet and Tesla spooked traders amid growing concern over big tech's massive spending on artificial intelligence. However, Intel emerged as a beneficiary of the boom in AI data centers, delivering a revenue forecast that shattered estimates. The chipmaker now expects sales of between $15.8 to $16.8 billion in the third quarter. Here's Bloomberg Tech's Ed Ludlow.
13: The market is a situation where CPU specifically is taking off for Intel. A lot of their top line performance is answered by that. And in the quarter gone, you know, that unit's growing 59%, double what the rest of the business is growing at. So they have found their place in that market. But what they're battling to do is improve their own operations, their own foundries and their own processes so they can get the CPU product that people actually want out there into the real world.
10: That's Ed Ludlow speaking there, echoing the comments of Intel CEO Lip-Bu Tan, who said that the demand is outpacing supply. Volkswagen has cut its sales outlook for the year, blaming weaker demand in China, where domestic car makers continue to dominate the electric vehicle market. The company now expects revenue to fall by as much as 3% this year, after previously forecasting it would be broadly flat. The setback adds to the pressure on CEO Oliver Blume, who's trying to overhaul Europe's biggest car maker after years of rising costs and weak profitability. Earlier this month, Blume outlined plans to eliminate up to 50,000 more jobs worldwide as part of a sweeping restructuring program. President Trump has threatened to intensify attacks on Iran following a 13th consecutive night of US strikes. He told Axios he's close to making a decision on what he described as a massive attack. In a social media post, the US president said he would hold Iran responsible for any further attacks by Houthi militants on ships in the Red Sea. Came as Brent crude rose above $100 a barrel yesterday for the first time in almost 2 months. Bloomberg's Stuart Livingston Wallace explains why.
14: So, I mean, I think a couple of things. Number one is that there have been multiple reports of more US forces coming into the region, or at least coming into areas that look like they might potentially support the region. And, of course, that interview that Trump gave yesterday saying that, you know, he was at least considering plans for a major escalation. You know, there seems to be at least some concern around that. But I think more importantly, what happened in the Red Sea yesterday with attacks on at least one Saudi tanker, potentially two, that in itself is making the oil market, I think, very nervous about supplies coming in and out of the region.
10: That's Bloomberg's Stuart Livingston Wallace. Trump added that any damage to shipping and cargo would be paid for by frozen Iranian funds. The UK's new Prime Minister, Andy Burnham, is opening a branch of his office in Manchester. The so-called Number 10 North office is intended to symbolise the new leader's commitment to driving growth outside of London. JP Morgan Asset Management's international fixed income CIO Ian Steely says Burnham's first week hasn't rattled the bond market.
15: Now, what we've heard over the last few days is, you know, sort of very small incremental policies that, you know, are probably user-friendly, but ultimately won't make a big dent in that. I think it's going to be more interesting over the next few weeks or so. What do we do on defence? What do we do on tax? You know, what are the policies going to be there? I actually think gilts look attractive, but there is going to be political volatility, I think, until we get a greater sense of exactly what the new government want to do.
10: Steely adds the market is already expecting some amount of bad news. Opposition parties have called Burnham's devolution push a gimmick, but recent polls are showing the new leader improving the Labour Party's popularity. And when the Trump administration shut down USAID, officials rejected warnings that ending the agency's work would put lives at risk. Now, a Bloomberg investigation has linked an unfinished US-funded irrigation project in Kenya to the worst flooding one village has experienced in at least a decade. Using interviews, satellite imagery and government records, Bloomberg found the abandoned project altered the flow of water, destroying crops and fueling outbreaks of disease. Bloomberg's Simon Marks worked on the investigation.
16: By pulling out overnight, they were really leaving a project halfway through. So they had conducted a bunch of work to this project, but they had also destroyed a lot of the infrastructure in the area in the hope of renovating it and bringing it back to life later. And that, in this case, really brought about huge upheaval to the local community because it changed what water was doing within the irrigation scheme.
10: Bloomberg's Simon Marks speaking there. Internal emails from former East Africa USAID director Amanda Robertson warned unfinished irrigation systems could flood villages. Speaking to Bloomberg, she says staff were ordered to abandon unfinished projects almost immediately after the Trump administration took office.
17: A week into the administration is when the stop work order went into place, which was a shock for all of us. And that meant that we really could not do anything else, which really meant, you know, in the most blunt of terms, shovels down, drop what you're doing, walk away, and it doesn't really matter what condition it's in. And then about a month later, little over a month later, our projects received cancellation notices.
10: Former East Africa USAID Director Amanda Robertson speaking there. The US State Department did not answer detailed questions from Bloomberg about the Kenya project, but says US foreign assistance is now more agile, quicker to respond and more accountable to taxpayers. It says its global water strategy is being revised to align with the administration's America First priorities, while decisions on water and sanitation programs for 2026 remain under review. You can hear more from Bloomberg's investigation on the latest episode of the Next Africa podcast, available now wherever you get your podcasts. And those are our top stories this morning on the markets. Euro Stoxx 50 futures are up by 0.1%. FTSE 100 futures are 0.3 lower. The sell-off in technology shares in Asia continuing. MSCI Irish Pacific Index down by 2.4%. The Kospi in Seoul is 5.8% lower. And Brent crude oil down 0.6%, but still over $100 a barrel. WTI is at $91.35, while natural gas prices are rising slightly this morning as well. Well, let's bring you more on the movements on markets. Despite the strong forecast we had from Intel after the close of Wall Street trading yesterday, that global sell-off in technology stocks resuming today in the Asian session. We've got our markets live strategist David Savage with us for more now. David, how significant has the sell-off in tech stocks been this week? We've started to get more insight into how some of these companies are performing from earnings reports.
18: Yeah, thanks for having me. So it's been quite a challenging session in Asia. As you said, the Asia Pacific Index was off about 2%, but the tech sector really led those declines. So I think coming into the session, given we'd seen the big pop in oil overnight in the U.S. session, it was expected that the broader index would be quite weak, but the tech leads were actually quite strong, and of course led by Intel. So it beat on profit estimates and it raised revenue and spending guidance. So a lot of its suppliers sitting in Asia should be poised to benefit. But of course, the tech heavy benchmarks, South Korea's Kospi, Japan's Nikkei, really opened lower and continued to slide throughout the session. So I think particularly in this earnings season, as we've seen so far, it's a live debate. Is this this correction period we've seen in semiconductor stocks in particular, is it a correction that's been made more painful because of the pace and scale of the gains that preceded it? Or is this a price action that's front-running a fundamental catalyst? And I think that's what's really permeating through markets right now and keeping investors on edge.
10: So how does that set us up then for next week's earnings from the likes of Samsung and SK Hynix, both of which are sharply lower in trading today and have really been at the center of some of the most recent sell-off?
18: They're going to be critical. Intel now joins TSMC and ASML as another example this earnings season where really robust CapEx plans, a clear beat has been insufficient to lift the semiconductor complex. And Samsung and SK Hynix in particular, have sat really at the epicenter, of the momentum trade, of the semiconductor trade, and in particular, of the buildup of leveraged ETF assets. Both of those stocks are now off, more than 30% from their late June peak, which has really taken a lot of the froth out of that sort of leveraged ETF trade. But these earnings are going to be really critical given the fragile ground that the tech trade is on. Other earnings to watch, though, are some of those upstream AI equipment makers, Tokyo Electron, Advantest. A lot of these names are also reporting next week. One supplier to pick out today, Disco Corporation. It's a supplier of very advanced chip making tools for TSMC, Samsung. It was off 14% today after it provided a profit forecast for next quarter that missed estimates. So the market is not in a forgiving mood right now.
10: David, I'm interested. This is, of course, a key narrative that we're seeing playing out on markets today. The other is oil prices, which we're going to get into in a moment with Stephen Stapczynski from our energy team. But has there been any market reaction to the latest tariff announcements out of the White House?
18: I'd say just because the impact is difficult to see at this point, it doesn't mean it's non-existent. I think the reality is tariffs, essentially compound the existing macro dilemma that's really hitting both bonds and equities, right? If you've got higher input prices, higher inflation, that's pushing up rate expectations, pushing up bond yields, and really piling on pressure on cyclicals, so small caps, but in particular what we're seeing with tech, some of these more long duration type equities. So I think it's certainly something that's impacting broader sentiment. But right now, it's the geopolitical risk, rates, and the very fragile tech trade that's hitting markets the most.
10: Okay, David, thanks so much for joining us. David Savage there, our markets live strategist, talking us through some of the big stories on markets. But let's turn to what's been happening. Commodities, Brent crude hovering still above $100 a barrel. President Trump threatening to escalate strikes on Iran and hold any country responsible for the attacks by the Houthis on ships in the Red Sea, or hold rather the country, hold Tehran responsible. Let's bring in Stephen Stupchinski, who leads our energy team in Asia, for more on this. Stephen, another night of strikes on Iran, the Houthi attacks on the Saudi oil tankers, really what drove oil prices much higher yesterday. What does this new front, this new escalation mean for global energy supplies?
19: You know, it's just one more avenue that Saudi Arabia, it was a lever that they had that they could pull to get their oil out of the Red, out of the Persian Gulf, avoid the Strait of Hormuz, get into the Red Sea and get it to customers in Asia. And now that lever has effectively been taken away. The issue at hand is that the Bab al-Mandeb Strait, which allows for oil flows to go from the Red Sea to Asia, you know, is essentially halted for much of Saudi flow. Now, some Chinese ships carrying Saudi oil have been able to get through, but this disruption adds a new risk and wrinkle to the market. Saudi Arabia was using that east-west pipeline from the Persian Gulf to the Red Sea to get 4 million barrels per day loaded and out of there. Now they've got to send the oil through the Suez Canal and around through the Mediterranean and around southern Horn of Africa to get to their Asian customers. That is going to add weeks of travel. It's going to create logistical bottlenecks. And it's just creating a new issue and dilemma in a market that's already facing an ever tightening situation with inventories falling around the world.
10: What does that mean then for prices, Stephen? Could we see a return to $120 a barrel?
19: I mean, certainly it is in the cards. That's what the banks are saying. It really depends on what happens with the buyers in Asia. A few months back, we saw China, and still to an extent, we saw China help balance the oil market by reducing their imports quite significantly. They were able to lean more on their inventories. At the same time, they were just able to reduce demand because of the huge EV boom. They were able to not have, you know, not need as much gasoline as they had in the past. Whether or not this continues and that balancing continues will really dictate where the oil market goes from here, as well whether or not the U.S. can keep up their massive exports to help to balance the market, and whether there are going to be issues in the U.S. with their dwindling inventories and what that means for consumption in that country.
10: What about the other issues in supply as well? We know what's been happening with the Black Sea and Kazakhstan cutting production as well.
19: Yeah, so Russia's government said that the Black Sea is no longer safe to navigate because of the just enormous amount of Ukrainian attacks on ships in that region. There's been over 90 in the last several weeks, and it's resulted in them not being able to load at one specific oil exporting port in the Black Sea. It doesn't actually export the Russian oil. Instead, it connects to the CPC pipeline, which gets oil from Kazakhstan. About 80% of their supply goes through that pipeline to be exported from that port. Now those supplies have been disrupted, and that's not a small amount. That it supplies about 1 to 1.5% of global seaborne exports of oil, and you're now in effect. There are three disruptions. You've got the Strait of Hormuz, you've got the Bab al-Mandeb Strait in the Red Sea, and now you have this disruption to CPC's pipeline and exports out of the Black Sea, and we're in a situation where there's just a supply tightening that is threatening a market that was, you know, expected to be oversupplied, is now flipping into a deficit, and the world has to depend on their inventories and their emergency reserves, and you can only do that for so long, and that becomes the issue.
20: Wednesday, the Fed decides.
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20: The Fed rate decision and Warsh press conference.
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3: On the latest Masters in Business podcast, my conversation with Jason Wenk, CEO and founder of Altruist, the fastest growing custodian in financial management.
4: Each kind of component of the Altruist business is generally going to be 60 to 80% cheaper than if these things were bought individually. 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
3: On a modern platform.
4: Correct. And we do it with I'd say fairly insane amounts of automation. So, you know, the kind of knock I made on using PDFs, like there's no PDFs necessary at Altruist. Like,
3: you're not exporting CSVs and then having to upload it to Claude to get
4: literally ridiculous.
3: An ROI on your quarter or year.
4: 100%. Yeah, you can open an entire family's accounts, do all of their account transfers, link all their bank accounts, and do the whole thing in under 2 minutes. The accounts are being real-time validated. The transfers are being real-time validated. 98%+ of these workflows, there's no human being ever involved in them. So every time we build a new innovation or automation, we're able to operate with a much higher amount of operating leverage than anyone else in the industry. This allows us to invest back into more innovation, which allows us to offer more services at lower price points. So look, we earn revenue just like everyone else does. I think one interesting tidbit we don't talk a lot about, but is the fact that on the aggregate, Altruist earns more revenue than I believe any other RIA custodian on a per dollar basis.
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10: 7:21 in London. Good morning, I'm Stephen Carroll. Let's take a look at what's moving on markets. The sell-off in technology shares dominating the session in Asia. We've got the Nikkei in Tokyo down by 2.8%, the Kospi in Seoul 5.7% lower. If you look to the likes of SK Hynix, down nearly 10% now. Samsung Electronics down by 8.4%. We're looking towards the European session, of course. As always, fewer technology companies to drive that trade. Eurostoxx 50 futures are up by 0.2%. FTSE 100 futures, though, are pointing a little lower. We'll be watching shares in Volkswagen after they downgraded their revenue forecast for the full year, and also shares in SAP, the software provider, after it provided a more upbeat picture as its cloud revenue grew at a faster pace than had been expected. So that's another story we're keeping a close eye on this morning. Elsewhere, looking at oil prices, still above, in fact, just below $100 a barrel now, $99.93 to be precise, down by 0.8%, but still holding on to much of those gains that came after those attacks on ships going through the Red Sea. WTI is at $91.24. Looking at bond markets, we are seeing the first rates in the European bond markets, things pretty steady. The 10-year German bond yield coming just down slightly to 3.2%. That is your Bloomberg Radio Business Flash. Now let's take a look at some more of the stories making news around the world. The United States has announced new tariffs of at least 10% on imports from most major trading partners as the Trump administration tries to rebuild its trade levy regime. The new tariffs follow a U.S. investigation that accuses more than 80 countries of failing to prevent goods made with forced labor from entering their supply chains. President Trump is threatening to intensify attacks on Iran following a 13th consecutive night of U.S. strikes. He told Axios he's close to making a decision on what he describes as a massive attack. And Italy's government plans to hold under-18s fully responsible for crimes as it sharpens its law and order message. Giorgia Meloni's party backed a decree that would presume those aged between 14 and 18 have the capacity to be held criminally responsible unless they demonstrate otherwise. Those are some of our global news headlines. Now, OpenAI says one of its most advanced AI models unexpectedly hacked Hugging Face during a controlled cybersecurity test. The incident raises new questions about capabilities and risks of next-generation artificial intelligence. Miriam Vogel, the president and CEO of Equal AI, has been speaking to Bloomberg's Joe Matthew on Balance of Power. He began by asking whether what we're seeing is a watershed moment for AI.
5: This is a wake-up call. I would say two takeaways we all should think about here. First of all, we should not be surprised. We've been told for years that an algorithm will do exactly what it's told to do. There's a pleaser issue. It will not question or judge. It doesn't have judgment. It doesn't have context.
6: Yeah.
5: It will achieve the end goals that it is mandated to
6: a
5: do.
6: A pleaser issue because it's been told to satisfy whoever's in charge of this model.
5: At all costs.
6: Okay.
5: And so what we need to do, the second point, is urgently act to put in guardrails. What are guardrails? What is governance?
6: Mm-hmm.
5: It's adding the judgment, the context, the end goal of human safety as one of the priorities that needs to be taken into account when it achieves this end goal, whatever that end goal is in any algorithm ever.
6: Wow. All right. So does a wake-up call present something we should be scared of or an opportunity to fix a vulnerability before it's unleashed on the
5: That's a great question, Joe. This is an opportunity. As you mentioned, we have this white paper just released. It's based on a summit we had very recently with leading deployers of what's called agentic AI.
6: Mm-hmm.
5: And that's what moment we're in now. This is not a future sci-fi scenario. Right now, 50% of leading companies are using agentic AI. And what does that mean?
6: Mm-hmm.
5: They are AI systems that operate to achieve a task. So as opposed to just summarize an email or a report.
6: This has a specific job.
5: It will operate across a system. It will achieve an end goal of planning a trip, of operationalizing and increasing efficiency in a workflow. It will take multiple steps with limited to no human involvement. And so that means we have to be especially careful. And what we found at our summit is there's an urgency to make sure there's clarity on what is governance that we expect of all AI systems, particularly now as we're going into agentic AI and we're increasingly removing humans from the equation. We need to understand exactly what we're asking these AI systems to do and make sure it has the context to understand to prioritize human and society in each of these
6: wow.
5: angles.
6: This is lofty stuff. When you say governance, is this a self-policing situation right now, or are you suggesting the government needs to create regulations?
5: I think governance needs to be a multifaceted approach. It needs to be something, I think of it as an umbrella or a wheel where there are multiple spokes, there's multiple pieces of it. Government has a role for sure, but a lot of what happens when we're talking about AI system has to happen inside the organization. You can't regulate your way out of this. Now, government and other organizations can be helpful in clarifying the end goals, because right now, I have the privilege of working with organizations that are all prioritizing AI governance. They want to make sure that their outputs are safe and benefit society. But they are figuring out on their own in silos what those best practices are. And that's not where we want to be. We have this summit to align on the best practices so they can learn from one another. But we want to make sure everybody understands what these best practices are.
6: So these 100 companies you put in a room to create this white paper are already using AI, want to be using AI, or a combination?
5: They're all deep in agentic AI.
6: They're deep already. Okay, so they have embraced this as something that will make them more productive, more efficient. How many people were afraid of what could happen versus excited for what could happen?
5: It's a great question. I would say people are doing this work because they are hopeful at what the outcomes will be, but they are all very intentional in needing to put in the safeguards urgently, immediately, that they put in on their own systems across society. So a lot of our work was, what does a company need to have in place today to make sure they are clear on what their outputs are, to make sure they're not creating harm and risks? But there's also a societal piece. We need to make sure that there's alignment. And the place that we see that the most is in this distrust that the general public in the U.S. feels towards AI. It is because we don't have governance in place across the society. We don't have expectations of what should AI be doing, what should it not be doing, and how do I use it safely?
6: Things have been getting pretty dark recently. Data center moratorium in New York. People are talking about their bills going up. Republicans, in some cases, the populist movement on both sides of the aisle are kind of lining up against this. It's even getting a thumbs down right now on Wall Street. How did we get to this point? Is this sort of an equal opposite reaction to the euphoria we were feeling around NVIDIA's visit, Jensen Huang's speech here in Washington a year ago?
5: Again, I think this is to be expected. Yeah. If you told people in the early 1800s to get in an elevator without ensuring that they would be safe when they got to the top floor, they would not put themselves in it. They wouldn't sit in an airplane. They wouldn't entrust their children in a car if they did not know there were safety protocols, that the brakes would be working, that there's an odometer, so you know how fast you're going, and so that you can speed up. Without these governance structures in place, people don't have reason to trust systems. So the more we can be talking about what smart companies are doing to build this trust, deserve this trust, the better off we all are.
10: That's Miriam Vogel there, the president and CEO of Equal AI, speaking.

0: 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Coming up next, we'll have a check on the markets.
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0: It is 7:30 in London. 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The Euro Stoxx 50 futures are actually slightly higher. FTSE 100 futures down by 0.4%. DAX futures are positive at the moment, but this is not the picture that we had out of the Asian session, where the MSCI Asia Pacific Index is down by 2.2%. Tech shares under pressure again for another day. Sharp drops in the likes of SK Hynix and Samsung Electronics in South Korea. Looking towards Wall Street, Nasdaq futures just down by 0.3%. So perhaps we're going to get a breather in the tech sell-off today, although we will have reaction to the Intel earnings, which came out after the bell yesterday. Oil prices, the other big story on markets. We've got Brent crude just slightly below $100 a barrel now at $99.91. Those are your markets. To our top stories, the United States has implemented new tariffs of at least 10% on imports from most major trading partners. It's President Donald Trump's biggest move yet to rebuild his global levies after the Supreme Court struck down his earlier charges. The new tariffs follow a US investigation that accused more than 80 countries of failing to prevent goods made with forced labor from entering their supply chains. Here's US Trade Representative Jemison Greer speaking to CNN.
5: Even if you're a country that probably doesn't have forced labor yourself, if you're allowing the import of goods made with forced labor, that makes it harder for my goods to compete because we're following labor rules in the U.S. We have labor unions. We have protections for our workers. And so we're trying to get every country to have the same kinds of protections we do to make sure that trade in forced labor isn't occurring so that our workers, our exporters, our companies don't have to compete against that on an unlevel playing field.
0: The new tariffs take effect today as the Trump administration replaces its temporary worldwide import duties with this new system based on countries' records on forced labour. Those judged to have stronger safeguards, including the UK, the European Union, Canada and India, will face the lower 10% rate, while dozens of others will pay 12.5%. The Mag 7 technology giants suffered their biggest one-day drop since April of last year, wiping out almost $800 billion in market value. Earnings from Alphabet and Tesla spooked traders amid growing concern over big tech's massive spending on artificial intelligence. However, Intel emerged as a beneficiary of the boom in AI data centers, delivering a revenue forecast that shattered estimates. The story from Bloomberg's Charlie Pellett.
6: Booming data center spending is helping fuel a long-awaited turnaround. Jay Goldberg is a senior analyst at Seaport Group with a buy recommendation on the stock.
7: It's a champagne problem to have too much demand, more demand than they can supply. This has been a sort of persistent problem for them the last couple quarters, but last quarter they indicated they should clear up by the end of the year.
6: Data center customers are clamoring for chips to satisfy demand for AI computing. Sales in that segment soared 59% last quarter, and so far this year, Intel shares have gained 171%. In New York, Charlie Pellett, Bloomberg Radio.
0: European Central Bank officials are preparing to raise interest rates in September. Bloomberg understands rate setters see the fallout from the Middle East conflict driving up prices and forcing a hike. ECB President Christine Lagarde says the topic came up in this week's rate discussions.
3: There were some governors who asked themselves whether we should not consider a hike. In other words, raising the three interest rates on the occasion of that meeting. And we had really a good, thorough look at the data, at the current development, and we all unanimously decided that we were positioned adequately to wait.
0: ECB's Christine Lagarde speaking after the central bank held rates yesterday. She also hinted that she may leave the job early, saying that she was committed to staying at the bank for the rest of this year. And those are some of our top stories on the programme this morning. Coming up next on Daybreak Europe, we're going to speak to UBS Investment Bank's pan-European economist Anna Titareva for more on the outlook after yesterday's ECB rates decision. How does higher oil prices play into the conversation?

0: conversation around interest rates going forward. Stay with us for more on that. Eurostoxx 50 futures up by 0.1% this morning. 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
1: ABC News, I'm Dave Packer. Growing protests in Madison, Wisconsin, following the deadly police shooting of a black man who authorities say was armed with a knife. And then the jarring moment when the police chief was interrupted during a press conference about the case.
2: You're going to say the same thing you all say every time a black body gets shot down in this city. This is a corrupt city.
1: The man shot identified as Corey Ruiz, his family retaining civil rights attorney Ben Crump. President Trump signaling a possible major escalation in the war in Iran. Trump telling Axios he is, quote, considering a massive attack bigger than ever before, unquote. And the president announced a sweeping new round of tariffs on the top 60 U.S. trading partners, including the European Union. A Secret Service agent on Vice President J.D. Vance's detail is under investigation and has been placed on administrative leave. The unnamed agent is suspected of leaking information about the vice president's travel, possibly compromising his security. This is ABC News.
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9: This is a Bloomberg Money Minute. Now in effect, new tariffs of at least 10% on imports to the U.S. from most major trading partners, the biggest move yet to reconstruct President Trump's tariff wall that was breached by the Supreme Court. New levies follow an investigation into the alleged failure of around 60 economies to prevent forced labor in their supply chains. Though subject to tweaks, goods from some 10 trading partners deemed to have adopted forced labor prohibitions are subject to 10% tariffs, while products from dozens of others face a 12.5% tariff charge. Back in the U.S., the heat is causing problems for wheat. For farmers in North Dakota surveying their wheat as harvest closes in, scorching heat is threatening yields just as crop prices rise to a three-year high. A recent spate of 100-degree days is stressing fields in the key U.S. wheat radio.
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10: On the latest edition of the Bloomberg Businessweek Daily Podcast, a conversation with David Kochaneski, Bloomberg News senior investigative reporter on how Tether benefited as Trump insiders shaped the first U.S. crypto law.
11: There's two insiders who we were told were involved in it. First was Howard Lutnick, who's now the Commerce Secretary. And the other is Bo Hines, who is the head of the President's Digital Assets Council. Lutnick, since 2021, was the CEO of Cantor Fitzgerald. They worked with Tether managing their hundreds of billions, like $180 billion of reserves that they have now. He worked with Tether in the run-up to the election. In 2024, he and Cantor bought a convertible bond, which gave them the rights to own 5% of Tether. He, as the Trump campaign moved forward and then presidential candidate Trump became closer to crypto, he then worked behind the scenes. He went to Washington and spoke to people working on a crypto bill that would have been more restrictive for Tether and kind of urged them to reconsider it and back off a few things and said, hey, if you wait till after the election, we have a chance to do something different, because he thought President Trump was going to win. During the transition, Lutnick was one of the co-chairs of the transition committee. He also worked with Tether to make investments. He and Cantor Fitzgerald had them invest in Rumble, which is a streaming company that hosts Truth Social, the president's streaming company, and is also, its investors included J.D. Vance, David Sachs, who is the crypto czar for the Trump administration, Dan Bonino, who was in the FBI. So he kind of brought them into the financial orbit during the transition.
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2: It's 7:40 in London. Good morning. I'm Stephen Carroll. Let's bring you up to speed on where things are moving on markets as we're counting down to the start of the cash trade in Europe. Euro Stoxx 50 futures are actually up by a tenth of 1%. FTSE 100 futures are down slightly. So too are CAC 40 futures. DAX futures are higher as well this morning. So perhaps the sell-off that's been rattling through Asian markets in the tech space will be abating as we get into the European session. The KOSPI in Seoul finished down 5.7% today. Of course, we do have fewer tech names in Europe, so less chance to parse the reaction to some of those threads going through markets now. The AI jitter is returning. We did have very strong results out of Intel, and particularly their revenue forecast shattering estimates in Europe. In the software space, SAP's cloud revenue growing faster than expected, and we'll also be thinking about Volkswagen shares at the European Open as well after they downgraded their revenue forecast and said revenues may shrink by as much as 3% for the full year this year. So plenty of those factors in focus as we're thinking about the European trading session. Looking towards Wall Street later, Nasdaq futures are 0.3% lower. Looking at oil prices, another key narrative driving markets today. Brent crude just below $100 a barrel now, down 1% on the day. WTI is at $91.25, still holding on to much of the gains from yesterday over those latest fears around attacks on ships in the Red Sea. Natural gas prices are slightly higher in Europe this morning. On European bond markets, not much movement. We've got the 10-year bond yield down a basis point today at 3.2%. We'll be discussing the path ahead for the ECB in just a moment. Looking at currency markets, the Bloomberg Dollar Spot Index is a tenth of 1% weaker. The euro is trading at 113.84. That's your Bloomberg Radio Business Flash. Now with more on what's going on around the world, let's take a look at some of our key world news stories. The United States has announced new tariffs of at least 10% on imports from most major trading partners as the Trump administration tries to rebuild its trade levy regime. The new tariffs follow a U.S. investigation that accuses more than 80 countries of failing to prevent goods made with forced labor from entering their supply chains. President Trump is threatening to intensify attacks on Iran following a 13th consecutive night of U.S. strikes. He told Axios he's close to making a decision on what he describes as a massive attack. And Italy's government plans to hold under-18s fully responsible for crimes as it sharpens its law and order message. Giorgia Meloni's party backed a decree that would presume those aged between 14 and 18 have the capacity to be held criminally responsible unless they demonstrate otherwise. Those are some of our global news headlines. Well, let's turn back to the markets now. And after we had the ECB rate decision yesterday holding rates, officials telling Bloomberg they are preparing for an interest rate hike in September. Of course, the question very much around the trajectory for energy prices and what that's going to mean for inflation in Europe. Let's discuss now with Anna Titareva, UBS Investment Bank's pan-European economist, who joins us in studio this morning. Anna, good morning.
3: Morning.
2: We are looking at, again, this, you know, fairly significant jump on oil prices over the past 2 days, pretty little bit lower this morning. Is it surprising, really, that a hike in September looks quite likely at this stage?
3: I mean, our baseline for a while has been that the ECB would be hiking twice, so one hike in June and one in September. So the narrative that came out from yesterday's meeting was reinforcing our expectations of another hike. I would just flag three hawkish elements from yesterday's meeting. First, President Lagarde mentioned that some of the governing council members already yesterday raised a discussion about potentially hiking rates. Second was slight change in the language in terms of balance of risks, with President Lagarde saying that, the language that they used at Sintra conference, where they said risks are more balanced, is no longer the case. So we are now back to basically just upside risks to inflation. And third factor was that President Lagarde emphasized that markets are very good, or they see the reaction function of this ECB very clearly. And to us, that was a signal that she didn't push against market pricing for another hike in September.
2: Yeah, indeed. And of course, there has been, you know, the other narrative around this is that a lot of those ECB policymakers might be quite relieved they did hike before as well. So they've allowed themselves a bit of space to be able to deal with this. The conversation around second round effects is still very present. We've seen some of the commentary from policymakers this morning who've been speaking in their traditional post-decision interviews as well. I mean, where would you expect to start to see that showing up first in the data?
3: I think we need to distinguish between indirect and second round effects. So when it comes to indirect effects, we expect those to occur and become visible in the data earlier. In particular, we are monitoring food prices, goods prices, and we think that already in the second half of this year, potentially around October, November, that's when we will start seeing these effects showing up in the data. Second round effects are a bit more complicated and they tend to take longer time to show up, and this is specifically when it comes to wage growth. The reason why there is a significant lag is that the average duration in the Eurozone of a wage contract is about 1 to 2 years. So the shock that occurred in February and still currently happening essentially will take time to show up in the data. But from the ECB's perspective, if they see that shock showing up in the data, second round effect showing up in the data, this is too late. And this is why we think they started hiking rates preemptively. One final thing I would mention, yesterday President Lagarde said that based on the survey that they conduct with the companies, at the moment they don't see any signs of second round effects. If anything, they still continue to expect wage growth to be coming off gradually. So in that sense, all the signs so far are quite encouraging.
2: I wonder, I'm normally based in Brussels, and the conversations happening there is still very centred about trying to restore Europe's competitiveness, boost its ability to be able to compete abroad. We know that high energy prices is one of the really key factors in that. Do you see this energy price spike as having a meaningful effect on I suppose, damaging Europe's competitiveness?
3: I think it, in terms of Europe's competitiveness, it's more of a structural story. So high energy prices and the fact that over a relatively short period of time, Europe experienced two major energy shocks that clearly damages European competitiveness. And this is a discussion that always comes up in the context of Germany. The fact that since 2022, we've seen part of industrial production being essentially reallocated away from Germany into other countries. And in the current context, I think this discussion is not going to go away.
2: I mean, we've been looking at the announcement out of Volkswagen this morning and the downgrade of their revenue expectations for this year as well. Do we need to expect more big European industrials to be, say, putting out messages like that in as we're thinking about earnings season?
3: I mean, energy is clearly a headwind to a lot of corporates in Europe. I think in Germany, Germany is facing a number of structural challenges. One is high energy prices. Second is competitiveness of China, and this is in particular important in the auto sector as well, so there might be a slightly different factors and sort of additional headwind, and of course aging population in Germany.
2: I want to ask you about the Bank of England as well, and we're looking ahead to interest rate decisions too. I mean, how different is the dilemma facing the BOE versus the European Central Bank?
3: So I think in terms of discussion, it's very similar when it comes to reaction of the central banks in the current crisis. It's all about risks of second round effects and risks of inflation becoming more persistent. However, for the Bank of England, we think the key difference is the starting point, in particular when it comes to the monetary policy setup. The fact that at 3.75, we think most of the MPC members would still agree we are still in the restrictive territory. So from our perspective, our view has been that the bank can address risks of second round effects by staying on hold and keeping rates at current 3.75 restrictive level for some time.
2: Just briefly as well, at the new administration in the UK, I mean, do you see any sort of announcements yet that reach the level of changing the economic trajectory of the UK?
3: I think it's still very early days. We've seen some small announcements in the first few days of the new administration, but I think the key test will come at the time of the autumn budget. This will be the first opportunity for the government to prove that they are following up with the very broad growth agenda that they wanted to bring.
2: Okay, Anna, great to have you with us. Thanks so much for your time on the programme this morning. That's Anna Titareva there, who is UBS Investment Bank's Pan-European Economist. Coming up next on Bloomberg Daybreak Europe, we're going to check in on the stories moving markets as we count down to the start of the trading session in Europe. Kit Rees is going to join us from our Markets Today team. We'll be talking a little bit more about some of the UK retail sales and consumer confidence data out in the UK as well, plus more on the impact of

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1: Surprisingly strong revenue forecast for this quarter, indicating that a surge in data center spending is helping fuel the chipmaker's long-awaited turnaround. Sales of processors to satisfy AI demand soared 59% last quarter. That is more than double the pace of Intel's overall revenue. Andrew Rote, Bloomberg Radio.
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16: 7:53 in London. Good morning, I'm Stephen Carroll. Let's get a check on what's moving on markets for you. We've got Eurostoxx 50 futures actually just turning negative as we're getting down to the close of the close to the start of trading for this Friday. You can tell it's Friday already. FTSE 100 futures are down by 0.5%. Small gains on DAX futures though, up by 0.1% this morning. We'll get into some of the individual stocks to be watching. We'll be looking at the likes of Volkswagen after that downgrade to their earnings predictions or their earnings forecast for the rest of this year. Plus, those tech names will be in focus. We don't, of course, have as many of them in Europe, but the likes of ASML and BE Semiconductor will be in focus after the sell-off we've seen in tech shares in Asia. The MSCI Asia Pacific Index is down by 2.3%. The Kospi in Seoul closed down by 5.7%. Oil prices are coming down a little, but still close to that $100 a barrel level. Brent crude is at $99.38 at the moment. WTI just over $90 a barrel. On the currency markets, Bloomberg Dollar Spot Index is down by 0.1%. The euro up 0.1% at 113.85 this morning. That is your Bloomberg Radio Business Flash. Well, let's take a look at some of the stories that our colleagues on the markets today live page are following this morning. Kit Rees joins us in studio. Hey, good morning, Kit. Goodness to see you. Let's start then with some of the data out in the UK. Something perhaps unexpectedly positive, shall we say?
17: So retail sales, they saw a surprise 1% rise in June, which was much better than an expected slight dip. So this was down to good weather and also the World Cup and retailers also putting on promotions. So unsurprisingly, outdoor items did well and things like fans and air conditioners, guilty as charged here for getting an aircon for the flat. Yeah, just had to do that. And then online was also a standout in terms of categories. So clothing and sports merchandise did well. This is perhaps not surprising because people don't want to venture outside too much, given it was really, really hot. And one thing that we did find surprising was that art galleries did well too. So perhaps people going there, you know, taking advantage of air conditioning.
16: I was about
17: spaces.
16: To say, are people there buying art just because to be cool? It's strange things that can drive you to.
17: Yeah, definitely. So overall, it is a positive bit of news for the UK. And we also had the consumer sentiment monitor from GfK, which said that it improved to minus 17, which was actually the biggest rise since November 2023.
16: Still one of my favourite things about the consumer confidence survey is that it's a minus number, but it's the best since the last.

0: time we can remember.
1: Exactly. But as I said, we'll take it as a win. This was thanks to football, sort of the positive vibes from that, and also from people hoping that Andy Burnham will do something to tackle the cost of living. So overall, it does seem that things are looking up. But of course, we've had this rise in oil prices and we're getting inflation worries coming back to the fore. So we'll just have to see if this continues.
0: Okay, well, let's turn to perhaps some less good news. And of course, that jump in oil prices yesterday, something that's brought back the inflation fears around, I suppose, what energy prices is going to do to the headline inflation numbers. Talk us through how we're thinking about this morning.
1: So oil hit $100 a barrel yesterday, Brent especially. And this is a very big, psychologically important number. And it definitely did bring those inflation worries back to the fore. And we've seen traders ramp up their bets that central banks might have to raise interest rates. So we've had two rate hikes for the Bank of England fully priced by the end of the year. So we're definitely out of an easing cycle and all these worries are back now. This is what we're thinking about. There's a lot of questions over the supply of oil, given the Houthis have opened a new front in the Red Sea and Donald Trump has made threats to extend strikes on Iran. So there's lots of questions there. Of course, we need to see how long this will last and whether this has these second round effects on inflation, which is where you get people struggling with the cost of living, starting to ask for higher wages and it trickling into the economy. So this is what the Bank of England will be looking at especially. But overall, it's just brought back these inflation worries back to the fore now.
0: Yeah, indeed. And as you say, in focus as we're counting down to next week's Bank of England decision. What else are you looking forward to next week?
1: So it's going to be a really big one for earnings. We've got some consumer names like Unilever and BAT. That's going to be really interesting to see in terms of consumer sentiment, whether people are buying things. Then we've got a couple of banks, Barclays and Standard Chartered. Banks have done pretty well this earnings season, so we'll see if this trend continues. And then I'm going to be also interested in Shell to see if it continues from benefiting from higher oil prices. And then we've also ending the week with BA owner IAG, and airlines have really struggled with the Middle East tensions. So a lot of interesting themes there, and it's going to be really, really busy for sure.
0: Okay, well, we'll be there to guide us through it all along with your colleagues in the markets today team. Kit, great to see you. Thanks very much for joining us this morning. Kit Reese there from the markets today team. And you'll find their live page on the front page of the Bloomberg website or by typing TLive on the terminal as well. Coming up in the next hour of Bloomberg Daybreak Europe, I'm going to be joined by Lizzie Burden for the European Market Open. We have had this continuing sell-off in tech shares coming from the Wall Street session yesterday and through Asia as well. Now, of course, not as big a weight on the European markets, but nonetheless, a story we'll continue to watch. We'll also be looking at the market reaction to the Volkswagen numbers. They're downgrading their earnings forecast for the year as well. So plenty to dig into. And we speak to Ven Ram from our Markets Live team. Plus, we'll have the latest on the Middle East tensions. Anna Rant, our managing editor for the Middle East, is going to join us as oil prices are coming down slightly off the $100 a barrel level, but still over $99 for Brent crude. WTI is still over $90 a barrel as well. So the questions, of course, about what the latest escalation and that action by the Houthis around the Red Sea is going to mean for global energy supplies, and of course, any prospects of the war being de-escalated following a 13th night of strikes by the United States. Stay with us for plenty more on Bloomberg Daybreak Europe.
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0: This is Bloomberg Daybreak Europe for this Friday, the 24th of July from London. Coming up today.
6: Not so magnificent. Global AI jitters grow as Mag 7 stocks lose almost $800 billion in a single day and Asian tech stocks tank.
0: Floating a new threat, Trump says the US will use Tehran's frozen funds to pay for damage to ships hit by Iran.
6: A home away from home, Andy Burnham prepares to open a new branch of 10 Downing Street in the north of England.
0: Plus, the cost of walking away, an exclusive Bloomberg investigation reveals the impact of Trump's USAID shutdown.
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1: Lizzie, we're reunited at last.
2: At last!
1: For one day only. I am going back to Brussels next week, I promise. We're going to start with a check on the markets for you this morning as European shares are opening lower, 0.2% on the Stock 600, the FTSE 100 down by 0.2% as well. The CAC 40, 0.3% lower. Now, in Asia, we had this sell off in technology shares that's been driving down the likes of the Nikkei in Tokyo, the Kospi in Seoul finishing down 5.7%, SK Hynix down by 8%. On Wall Street, NASDAQ futures only 0.2% lower this morning, so perhaps things like the earnings from Intel will help to lift that index as we get into the US session. On oil prices, Brent crude now down 1.8%, $98.84 a barrel, as the Bloomberg Dollar Spot Index is 0.1% weaker this morning.
2: Those are your markets. Now to our top stories this morning. A global sell-off in tech stocks is gathering pace as doubts grow over the returns from massive investment in artificial intelligence. Samsung and SK Hynix both fell sharply as MSCI's Asia Pacific Equities Index dropped by more than 2%. That's after the Magnificent Seven suffered their biggest one-day drop since the tariff sell-off in April 2025, losing almost $800 billion in market value yesterday. The rout comes despite Intel delivering a revenue forecast that shattered estimates. The chipmaker expects third quarter sales of up to $16.8 billion. Here's Bloomberg Tech's Ed Ludlow.
3: The market is a situation where CPU specifically is taking off for Intel. A lot of their top line performance is answered by that. And in the quarter gone, you know, that unit's growing 59%, double what it the rest of the business is growing at. So they have found their place in that market. But what they're battling to do is improve their own operations, their own foundries and their own processes, so they can get the CPU product that people actually want out there into the real world.
2: Bloomberg's Ed Ludlow there, echoing the comments of Intel CEO Lip-Bu Tan, who said demand is outpacing supply.
1: The US has implemented new tariffs of at least 10% on imports from most major trading partners. It's President Donald Trump's biggest move yet to rebuild his global levies after the Supreme Court struck down his earlier charges. The new tariffs follow a US investigation that accused more than 80 countries of failing to prevent goods made with forced labor from entering their supply chains. Here is US Trade Representative Jemison Greer speaking to CNN.
4: Finally, we have put our foot down and we have told countries, you need to take action, you need to prohibit the import of goods made with forced labor, and you need to enforce these laws so that we all have a level playing field. And so we're taking action to do that. And if countries are on the right path, they have a certain level of tariff, about 10%. And if they're not on the right path, it's a slightly higher tariff of 12.5%.
1: Jemison Greer there speaking to CNN. The new tariffs take effect today as the Trump administration replaces its temporary worldwide import duties with this new system based on countries' records on forced labour. Those judged to have stronger safeguards, including the UK, the European Union, Canada and India, will face the lower 10% rate, while dozens of others will pay 12.5%. A European Commission spokesperson responded to the announcement, saying it was in line with the existing EU-US trade agreement, and the bloc expects the US to fully comply with its commitments under the deal.
2: Volkswagen has cut its sales outlook for the year, blaming weaker demand in China, where domestic carmakers continue to dominate the electric vehicle market. The company now expects revenue to fall by as much as 3% this year, after previously forecasting it would be broadly flat. The setback adds pressure to CEO Oliver Blume, who's trying to overhaul Europe's biggest carmaker after years of rising costs and weak profitability. Earlier this month, Blume outlined plans to eliminate up to 50,000 more jobs worldwide as part of a sweeping restructuring program. The shares are lower 1.4%.
1: President Trump has threatened to intensify attacks on Iran following a 13th consecutive night of US strikes. He told Axios he's close to making a decision on what he described as a massive attack. In a social media post, the US president said he would hold Iran responsible for any further attacks by Houthi militants on ships in the Red Sea. Brent crude oil rose above $100 a barrel on Thursday for the first time in almost 2 months. Bloomberg's Stuart Livingston Wallace explains why.
5: So, I mean, I think a couple of things. Number one is that there have been multiple reports of more US forces coming into the region, or at least coming into areas that look like they might potentially support the region. And, of course, that interview that Trump gave yesterday saying that, you know, he was at least considering plans for a major escalation. You know,

0: There seems to be at least some concern around that, but I think more importantly what happened in the Red Sea yesterday with attacks on at least one Saudi tanker, potentially two, that in itself is making the oil market, I think, very nervous about supplies coming in and out of the region.
1: That's Bloomberg's Stuart Livingston-Wallace. Trump added that any damage to shipping and cargo would be paid for by frozen Iranian funds.
2: Meanwhile, the UK's new Prime Minister, Andy Burnham, is opening a branch of his office in Manchester. The so-called Number 10 North office is intended to symbolise the new leader's commitment to driving growth outside of London. JP Morgan Asset Management's international fixed income CIO Ian Steely says Burnham's first week hasn't rattled the bond market.
3: Now, what we've heard over the last few days is, you know, sort of very small incremental policies that, yeah, are probably user-friendly, but ultimately won't make a big dent in that. I think it's going to be more interesting over the next few weeks or so. What do we do on defence? What do we do on tax? You know, what are the policies going to be there? I actually think gilts look attractive, but there is going to be political volatility, I think, until we get a greater sense of exactly what the new government want to do.
2: Steely added that the market's already expecting some amount of bad news. Opposition parties have called Burnham's devolution push a gimmick, but recent polls are showing the new leader improving the Labour Party's popularity.
1: When the Trump administration shut down USAID, officials rejected warnings that ending the agency's work would put lives at risk. Now a Bloomberg investigation has linked an unfinished US-funded irrigation project in Kenya to the worst flooding one village has experienced in at least a decade. Using interviews, satellite imagery and government records, Bloomberg found the abandoned project altered the flow of water, destroying crops and fueling outbreaks of disease. Bloomberg's Simon Marks worked on the investigation.
4: By pulling out overnight, they were really leaving a project halfway through. So they had conducted a bunch of work to this project, but they had also destroyed a lot of the infrastructure in the area in the hope of renovating it and bringing it back to life later. And that, in this case, really brought about huge upheaval to the local community because it changed what water was doing within the irrigation scheme.
1: That's Bloomberg's Simon Marks. Internal emails from former East Africa USAID director Amanda Robertson warned unfinished irrigation systems could flood villages. Speaking to Bloomberg, she says staff were ordered to abandon unfinished projects almost immediately after the Trump administration took office.
5: A week into the administration is when the stop work order went into place, which was a shock for all of us. And that meant that we really could not do anything else, which really meant, you know, in the most blunt of terms, shovels down, drop what you're doing, walk away, and it doesn't really matter what condition it's in. And then about a month later, little over a month later, our projects received cancellation notices.
1: Former East Africa USAID Director Amanda Robertson speaking there. The US State Department did not answer detailed questions from Bloomberg about the Kenya project, but says US foreign assistance is now more agile, quicker to respond and more accountable to taxpayers. It says its global water strategy is being revised to align with the administration's America First priorities, while decisions on water and sanitation programs for 2026 remain under review. You can hear more from Bloomberg's investigation on the latest episode of the Next Africa podcast, available now wherever you get your podcasts.
2: There's your top stories this morning on the markets. The Stock 600 is flat to the upside. The FTSE 100 flat to the downside. And on Wall Street, S&P E-mini futures are flat to the upside.
1: Well, let's dig more into some of the big stories that have been moving markets this morning. We are talking about the sell-off in technology shares in Asia. Coming into, of course, the European session, we've got fewer technology names. That story is starting to shift. ASML, for example, just down slightly in trading now. Let's bring in our markets live strategist, Ven Ram, for more on this. Ven, if we're to look back over the past week, can you put the sell-off that we've seen in tech stocks in perspective for us? We've started to get different kinds of insight from the earnings reports.
6: Morning. Yes, I think that, there's been a fundamental inflection point really in the markets. If you look at what happened in early June, we had this phenomenal surge in fund inflows into semiconductor stocks, into the semiconductor industry as a whole. And after that, it's kind of died down. And in fact, fund flows have completely dried up. So there's a big rotational play going on in the markets. And, you know, even despite, you know, we saw the Magnificent Seven shutter yesterday, And despite the drop, if you look at the PEs,

0: They are prohibitively expensive. Tesla, in fact, is quoting at a PE of 165 times. Now, I don't know what level of earnings will justify those earnings, but will justify those multiples. But clearly investors are having a kind of Minsky moment in the markets where they're thinking, well, you know what, maybe we have paid a bit too much for what kind of earnings that we will get in return in the coming years. And what we have seen this week is proof of that, because you saw Google unveil expenditure CapEx and the markets didn't like it. And Tesla did the same, and he said that we should spend responsibly, but we should spend as much as we can, as quickly as we can. But so I think that the markets are now beginning to get very wary of all this message, where once the market was rallying on the idea of increased CapEx, now they're thinking, if they're going to get just keep spending and spending without adequate returns, what happens to stocks? And I think that that is a fundamentally turn that marks a fundamental turning point in terms of sentiment. We are going to get results from Hynix and Samsung, and that'll keep the markets. I think that the markets are going to be bearish and skittish for a while.
1: Okay, so we look ahead to those earnings out of Asia next week then. We also have the news on tariffs this morning. President Trump rebuilding his tariff wall, levies on 60 global economies hit. How much of a market impact is that having?
0: Well, it's from all that I've all the clients that I've been talking to, I don't think there's too much concern about the latest round of tariffs. And I think that of course it's going to have an impact on the economy over the longer term. But front and center, investors are talking about what is going to happen with to oil prices and what that means for inflation. And if you look at the this month, it's nothing short of phenomenal. We have seen a 35% surge within the space of a few weeks. That doesn't happen. Even in the first phase of the war, it wasn't as speedy as we have seen it come back now in the past few days, especially. And if you look at bond yields across the globe, they've spiraling further and further. And if you look at the 30-year US yield, we are now almost pushing 520, which is the high for the year. And I think that the upshot that inflation is going to be higher for longer is reverberating through. And if you look at inflation swaps in the UK, for instance, they have shot up. And I know as the BOE meeting comes around next week, I think that this is going to be increasingly the tension point for the markets, really.
2: Okay, Ven, we'll have to leave it there. Thank you very much for joining us. Ven Ram, our Markets Live strategist there. I like to think that the breakup on Ven's line there is a reflection of the instability in markets, Lizzie, I think, as we're looking at things a little bit calmer, although we should point out actually not a chip maker, but the software company that's been at the sharp end of the sell-off in software stocks, SAP in Europe. Their shares up almost 5% at the moment after they reported cloud revenue growing at a faster pace than analysts had expected.
1: Well, we're also seeing Brent now below $100 a barrel, but it's still flirting with that level. 98.91 on Brent, down 1.7% for the day. But it looks like we're going to see a weekly gain. This after the latest in the geopolitics, as Ven was pointing to, President Trump threatening to escalate strikes on Iran and hold the country responsible for any attacks by the Yemen-backed Houthis on ships in the Red Sea. Let's get the latest there. We can bring in Bloomberg Managing Editor for the Middle East and North Africa, Onur And. Onur, good morning. We've had 13 straight days of strikes now. Is there any prospect that this won't be a forever war?
3: Well, there are some efforts underway. We know from a New York Times report overnight that the Iraqi prime minister relayed a new truce proposal to Iran, which was eventually rejected. The paper didn't really say what was in that offer, but the messaging coming out of Tehran suggests that the proposal was along the lines of a short-term ceasefire under the June 17 interim agreement that has now all but collapsed. There are hardly any reasons to believe that there can be an imminent breakthrough in talks, just because of the fact that the differences of opinion between Washington and Tehran over Hormuz and who controls it and how just remains far too wide to be able to bridge quickly. And we are seeing implications.

0: implications of this in the broader Middle East with the entry of Houthis, an Iran-backed militant group in Yemen, into the war when they first announced a blockade on Saudi vessels in the Red Sea and later carried out their threats attacking or disclaiming attacking to Saudi oil tankers on Thursday. Lizzie.
1: Honor, has there been any developments on that front? Because, of course, the reaction on oil prices was to those first attacks on tankers. But I just wonder if there's any sign of any developments in the past 24 hours in the Red Sea.
0: Well, since the oil tanker attack that took place early Thursday in Yemen time, there have been no other major attacks that were announced. And we know that Oman has intervened in trying to mediate between Saudi government and Houthi rebels. And in addition to that, we saw two Chinese vessels carrying Saudi Arabian crude oil exit the Red Sea through the Bab el-Mandeb Strait. So given all this together and the lack of any new shipping attacks seems to have provided some kind of relief, obviously very limited. Oil is still up by about 7% when you compare it to Wednesday's close, but there has been a little dip, a bit of a dip, about 1.7% this morning in Brent, which is now trading just under $99 a barrel. So it's clear that traders and investors are assessing the situation, and they may be taking some relief from the fact that there has been no new attacks on shipping in the Red Sea in just over 24 hours, Stephen.
2: Okay. Honor, thank you so much for the update. That's Bloomberg's Managing Editor for the Middle East and North Africa, Honor. And, well, just crossing the terminal, we have the hot headline that France's July composite PMI has risen to 49.6. The forecast was 47.8, so a beat here. And in fact, it shows that French private sector activity is at its highest level since February. So contracting only marginally this month, despite those renewed hostilities in the Middle East, clouding the outlook for the euro area's second biggest economy. Coming up, we will bring you our interview with the Volkswagen CFO off the back of their earnings. This is Bloomberg.
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4: Alphabet earnings now crossing the wire.
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20: On the latest Balance of Power podcast, we talk with Republican Congressman Chip Roy of Texas about the need for a stock trading ban in Washington.
21: I think Congress is poised today to state that members of Congress should not be buying equities. That's a very powerful statement to say that it's your, that, and by the way, that's not insider trading. If you have insider trading, you can go get convicted of that right now. It's about trust. It's about believing that your members of Congress are actually making decisions in their committees and on the floor that are in their interest, the people's interest, not the interest of their financial interests, right? So if you're voting on health care, you're doing it for the people. You're not doing it because you own stock in an insurance company or a pharma company, right? If you're voting on defense, you're not doing it because you own Palantir or Lockheed. You're doing it for the people. That's what I think is important.
20: It's wild for people who are not in Washington circles to hear this conversation, Congressman, and why it took so long for this to be addressed. I don't know if this passes, if that'll be the end of the Nance ETF. Maybe that's a separate issue. but I do wonder from your view,

0: why it's taken so long. Are there members you talk to in the cloakroom who say, hey, Chip, I'm sorry, I'm trading Intel this weekend, you don't have my vote. Who wants to keep trading?
1: Well, you know, look, I don't want to talk about private conversations I have with people, but I'll tell you broadly, there are two forces at play. One, you've got people who they just want to trade because they want more money. I'm just going to be blunt. And number two, you've got people who believe they've got the right to do it, right? That as a member, you know, as a citizen, they have the right to trade stocks, that we can't limit that. I disagree.
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4: 8:21 a.m. in London. I'm Lizzie Burden, and we check the markets for you all day long here on Bloomberg Radio. Well, we are looking at the Stock 600 at the moment, 21 minutes into the cash session, up 0.3%. The FTSE 100 up 0.2%. The CAC 40 in Paris about the same. The DAX in Frankfurt surging ahead, though, up 0.6%. And if we break it down by sector, perhaps we can see why. So we are looking this morning, if we go to the GRR function on the terminal, currently breakdown for this morning at about three quarters of sectors in positive territory. Tech leading the gains here in Europe, up 1.4%. Bottom of the basket, though, telecoms down 1.2%. Just in terms of some of the individual movers, though, this morning, we are keeping an eye on Volkswagen after it cut its sales outlook, the China slump complicating the turnaround for Oliver Blume, and the shares are down 1.2% as things stand. It's a better picture, though, for SAP. It's extended its gains after second quarter cloud revenue beat estimates. The shares now up 6% for that stock. Now, if we look over to the Asian session, the MSCI Asia Pacific Index down more than 2% this morning. And if we look ahead to the Wall Street session, Nasdaq futures flat to the upside, S&P E-minis not much better, up 0.2%. So a tepid start expected there, in contrast to what we're seeing perhaps here in Europe at the moment, partly because of the oil story. So if we look at Brent this morning, we are now at $98.84 the barrel, down 1.8%, but still flirting with that $100 a barrel level as traders keep an eye on the geopolitics. We're still set for a weekly jump. That's reignited concerns around inflation. So if we look to the bond space this morning, the 10-year Treasury yield at 4.69, steady at the moment, but yesterday we reached 2026 highs on the 10-year, jumping 4 basis points. And finally, in your currency space, if we take a look post-ECB day at euro-dollar, it has been pretty steady, actually. Of course, we had a hold yesterday out of Frankfurt, but more speculation about whether we are going to have a hike come September. Speaking to Martin Kocher, the ECB governor earlier, he said it could still be a hike or a hold. They'll be monitoring developments, but at the moment, euro dollar is up 0.2% at a 1.13 handle. That should be my business flash. Now with more on what's going on around the world, here's Stephen Carroll in London.
5: Lizzie, thank you very much. The United States has announced new tariffs of at least 10% on imports from most major trading partners as the Trump administration tries to rebuild its trade levy regime. The new tariffs follow a US investigation that accuses more than 80 countries of failing to prevent goods made with forced labor from entering their supply chains. President Trump is threatening to intensify attacks on Iran following a 13th consecutive night of US strikes. He told Axios he's close to making a decision on what he describes as a massive attack. And Italy's government plans to hold under-18s fully responsible for crimes as it sharpens its law and order message. Giorgia Meloni's party backed a decree that would presume those aged between 14 and 18 have the capacity to be held criminally responsible unless they demonstrate otherwise. Those are some of our global news headlines.
4: Well, let's turn back to the European earnings story this morning. As I say, Volkswagen shares lower 1.5% this morning. This after the German automaker cut its sales outlook for the year, blaming weaker demand in China. The setback adds pressure on the biggest European car maker after years of rising costs and weak profitability. Arno Antlitz, the CFO and COO of Volkswagen, has been speaking to Bloomberg's Oliver Crook. And Ollie started by asking what he thought of the results.
6: In the second quarter, the trend from the first quarter continued. Yeah, we make progress on various fields. We brought new cars to the customer, specifically an exciting new electric urban car family. We make also progress on cost and productivity. And then this is also reflected in our cash flow. But you're right, the industry is, the situation in the industry is weighing on our margin. And in the long term, 3.8% or 4% after adjustment is clearly not enough. If you talk about the year 2026, we kept our guidance outlook because we have some tailwind in the second quarter, specifically product momentum at Audi. Audi expects some very exciting new models in the second half of the year, and we also expect some tailwind on the continuous cost work we implemented 2 years ago. We started 2 years ago, and based on these factors, we keep our outlook.
7: Yeah, and so we've talked about cost for a very long time, Arno, over the last couple of years. And here in your earnings statement, in the quote that they have of yours, the currently planned initiatives, you say, are not sufficient. One of the big initiatives that there is a lot of discussion about at Volkswagen are the question of job cuts, are the question of potentially factory closures. Will you be able to reach the targets on costs? Will you be able to do what's necessary on costs without cutting jobs, without closing factories?
6: Well, let me elaborate a little bit on the situation where we are. There are a lot of figures out there. Look, we decided on a first restructuring package, I would say, 2024, late 2024, which incurs about a job reduction of 50,000 in Germany, which includes like taking out capacity of about 1 million and a contribution on the wage side. But since then, the situation has completely changed. Tariffs were introduced, which burdens us by 4 to 5 billion. We see much more intense competition in China, and Chinese competitors are exporting not only cars, but also competitive pressure to Europe. In this situation, we need to step up our efforts and do more fundamental restructuring. And this is what we are talking about in the transformation program. We have some elements on the cost side and on the customer side, and this package should enable us to move into the future with strength and with confidence.
7: But I want to get a little bit more into that question of job cuts. And I know that there are currently very sensitive and very complicated conversations happening with the unions, but are we reaching a point now where there's a more serious conversation that Volkswagen needs to have? One that sounds something like the future of this company, the existence of the company, is dependent on being able to get those cuts through. Is that the message to the unions?
6: We have great products, but the costs are too high, as I just mentioned. And we have various elements of these costs. First and foremost, we still have an overhead cost gap to competition in the magnitude of about 30%. And closing this overhead cost until 2030, would mean lowering the overhead cost by 10 to 11 billion. This is one element. And another element is productivity and competitiveness of our plants. We have to increase efficiency in the plants. But we still have overcapacity, and it's very hard to face competition with underutilized plants. So this is the second element of the program. There's a broad understanding in the company that we have to address these topics in order to move successfully into the future.
4: So that was the CFO and COO of Volkswagen, Arno Antlitz, speaking to Bloomberg's Oliver Crook off the back of the company's results. The shares adding to gains now down 1.8%.
5: It's a very interesting, I suppose, moment to have that conversation as well, when we're thinking a lot about how the EU is reshaping its approach to China as well. We've been reporting on how Friedrich Merz in Germany has been thinking about, you know, Germany typically has been a bit softer on their positions on China because of the economic dependence that the country has on selling its products in China too. But when we get messages like this out of the likes of Volkswagen as well, it does perhaps beg the question of that approach needs to be changed. And of course, that's where the EU can use its trade heft if it has the support of countries like Germany to be able to take stronger action on anti-dumping investigations and more. So to be able to hear the concrete effects of that competition in the German market, very interesting. And just on that point, we do have some more PMI numbers out from Germany this morning. The composite PMI number rising back into positive territory. 51.2 is the reading. The expectation had been for a reading of 49.7. So there is some bright spots on the German economy, even if there aren't necessarily coming from Volkswagen this morning. Coming up next, we will have a check on the markets and a reminder of our top stories.
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0: in certain times, it is clear that we have needed to go further.
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4: 8:31 a.m. in London. I'm Lizzie Burden.
5: And I'm Stephen Carroll. 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I'm sitting beside you in London this morning. Indeed. We're back reunited to wreak havoc on the airwaves. Let's take a look at what's happening on markets as we're looking at the Stock 600 now up by 0.4%. So the sell-off that was passing through the Asian session abating as we're getting into Europe. Wall Street futures are positive as well, up by 0.2 for S&P E-minis, and worth noting the euro picking up against the dollar as well, 113.99 now after those stronger than expected PMI numbers out of France and Germany, Lizzie.
4: Now to our top stories. A global sell-off in tech stocks is gathering pace as doubts grow over the returns from massive investment in artificial intelligence. Samsung and SK Hynix both fell sharply as MSCI's Asia-Pacific index dropped by more than 2%. That's after the Magnificent Seven suffered its biggest one-day drop since the tariff sell-off in April 2025, losing almost $800 billion in market value yesterday. The rout comes despite Intel delivering a revenue forecast that shattered estimates. That story from Bloomberg's Charlie Pellett.
6: Booming data center spending is helping fuel a long-awaited turnaround. Jay Goldberg is a senior analyst at Seaport Group with a buy recommendation on the stock.
7: It's a champagne problem to have too much demand, more demand than they can supply. This has been a sort of persistent problem for them the last couple quarters, but last quarter they indicated they should clear up by the end of the year.
6: Data center customers are clamoring for chips to satisfy demand for AI computing. Sales in that segment soared 59% last quarter, and so far this year, Intel shares have gained 171%. In New York, Charlie Pellett, Bloomberg Radio.
5: The United States has implemented new tariffs of at least 10% on imports from most major trading partners. It's President Donald Trump's biggest move yet to rebuild his global levies after the Supreme Court struck down his earlier charges. The new tariffs follow a US investigation that accused more than 80 countries of failing to prevent goods made with forced labor from entering their supply chains. Here is US Trade Representative Jemison Greer speaking to CNN.
8: Even if you're a country that probably doesn't have forced labor yourself, if you're allowing the import of goods made with forced labor, that makes it harder for my goods to compete because we're following labor rules in the U.S. We have labor unions. We have protections for our workers. And so we're trying to get every country to have the same kinds of protections we do to make sure that trade and forced labor isn't occurring so that our workers, our exporters, our companies don't have to compete against that on an unlevel playing field.
5: Jemison Greer speaking there to CNN. The new tariffs take effect today as the Trump administration replaces its temporary worldwide import duties with a new system based on countries' records on forced labour. Those judged to have stronger safeguards by the US, including the UK, the European Union, Canada and India, will face a lower 10% rate, while dozens of others will pay 12.5%. A European Commission spokesperson responded to the announcement, saying that it was in line with the existing EU-US trade agreement and that the bloc expects the US to fully comply with its commitments under the deal.
4: Finally, people in the UK seem increasingly upbeat. GfK's indicator of consumer confidence climbed 6 points in the largest increase since 2023. Bloomberg's Zainab Hadji has more on why sentiment is hitting levels last seen in January.
9: From Jude Bellingham to Andy Burnham, the UK has been on an emotional roller coaster. GfK's consumer survey shows the World Cup and the idea of a new prime minister has boosted the national mood. Their July reading came in at minus 17, which, although negative, is a noticeable bump. Plans to spend on big ticket items like cars or furniture rose to a 6-month high as people turn more optimistic about the economy. But the question is, has week one of Andy Burnham's new government kept those good vibes going? In London, Zainab Haji, Bloomberg Radio.
5: More in the markets next. This is
10: ABC News. I'm Dave Packer. Intensifying clashes with Iran over shipping routes. ABC's Jonathan Curl.
11: As the war in Iran intensifies, sending oil prices surging above $100 a barrel, President Trump is threatening a major escalation. The president telling Axios, I am considering a massive attack, bigger than ever before.
10: Growing outrage in Madison, Wisconsin over the deadly police shooting of a black man during a struggle. Authorities say he was armed with a knife. That man's family retaining civil rights attorney Ben Crump. The man who pleaded guilty to the shooting deaths of Minnesota Democratic lawmaker Melissa Hortman and her husband was handed 2 life in prison terms plus 40.

0: years. Vance Bolter also critically wounded another Democrat in another shooting on the same day. The Justice Department has agreed to withdraw subpoenas to several New York Times journalists over a leak about security on the new Air Force One plane. This is ABC News.
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6: This is a Bloomberg Money Minute. One of the biggest shipping ports in the world wants to go nuclear. Wall Street Journal says the port of Long Beach has signed an agreement to explore the construction of a small nuclear reactor to power the port. The plan could make the port the first in the world to run on nuclear energy and is part of a wider effort to revitalize the U.S. nuclear industry. The shipping business is looking to nuclear power as a cleaner and cheaper source of energy, with the first nuclear-powered vessels expected to hit the water in about 10 years. Back on land, we get a key reading of the nation's housing market today. The Commerce Department's reading of June new home sales is expected to show a rebound of 3-4% from the more than 7% decline in May. It comes as signals this week show challenges to home buyers are mounting again, including the average rate on a 30-year fixed mortgage rising to roughly 6 2/3% so far this month. Andrew O'Day, Bloomberg Radio.
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7: On the latest edition of the Bloomberg Intelligence Podcast, a conversation with Kevin Tynan, Director of Research at the Presidio Group on Tesla's earnings.
8: Yeah, look, there was a lot of automotive-type results in that release, right? And you talked about it. Volume that you buy is not necessarily demand, right? Like, that's spend. And you saw mix deteriorate, right? And so margins compress. So selling more things at lower margin is not necessarily the way, although it is common in the auto industry for manufacturers, over the decades, and that's how that happens. Best thing, though, about that is that you did not see them compress margins and not get the volume. At least they got the volume, but it winds up doing more harm than good to your pricing and your profit dynamics when that happens, though.
7: Kevin, Tesla has been promising for years a cheap or affordable EV, a lower cost EV. Does that even matter to the company? Is it a priority at this point? I mean, it feels like the company has so de-emphasized its traditional auto business that people don't care about it. And I wonder if the company cares about it.
8: Well, two things, Scarlett. Like, one I would say is that, look, if you're having problems with margins and mix, the answer is not a more affordable vehicle, right? Because
7: that's fair.
8: Material costs, input costs, production costs are all inflating. The answer is not to get to $25,000. That actually compounds the problem. But yeah, as a passenger car company, you know, I obviously the narrative is not that, and it's probably not the way forward for this company going forward.
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10: A very good morning. The time is 8:40 a.m. here in London. I'm Lizzie Burden, and we check the markets for you all day long here on Bloomberg Radio. Well, 40 minutes into the cash trade here in Europe, we have the Stoxx 600 up 0.4%, the FTSE 100 up 0.3%, the CAC 40 in Paris up 0.2%, and the DAX in Frankfurt up 0.6%. So bucking the trend from what we saw in Asia, the MSCI Asia Pacific Index was down more than 2% earlier on the AI jitters. And we have Wall Street futures pointing

0: higher, but really not by much. Nasdaq futures flat to the upside. So break it down by sector across the European continent. And in fact, it's tech leading the gains here in Europe at 1.4%. Bottom of the basket, telecoms, energy, but it's about only three quarters of sectors in positive territory this morning. We are partly weighed down across the world because of the higher oil price. So $98.88 the barrel on Brent. That's actually 1.8% lower for the day, but we're set for a weekly rise. We're now below, as you can tell, below $100 a barrel, but we are continuing to monitor the US threatening to intensify Iran strikes. So that the geopolitical backdrop this morning. Just in terms of some of the individual stocks that we're keeping an eye on, ASML shares are a touch higher off the back of the Intel earnings, you might say, but SAP shares flying up 5.4% as second quarter cloud revenue beats the estimate there. Volkswagen cut its sales outlook. We were hearing from Arno Antlitz earlier in the program. This after the China sales slump has complicated the turnaround for the company. Those shares down 1.4%. Just finally, turning to the PMI data that we've had out this morning, German private sector activity unexpectedly returning to growth. French private sector activity at its highest level since February. And we are seeing the euro picking up ever so slightly by a tenth of a percent at $1.13. That's your Bloomberg Business Flash. Now with more on what's going on around the world, here's Stephen Carroll in London.
1: Lizzie, thank you. The United States has announced new tariffs of at least 10% on imports from most major trading partners as the Trump administration tries to rebuild its trade levy regime. The new tariffs follow a U.S. investigation that accuses more than 80 countries of failing to prevent goods made with forced labor from entering their supply chains. President Trump is threatening to intensify attacks on Iran following a 13th consecutive night of U.S. strikes. He told Axios he's close to making a decision on what he describes as a massive attack. And Italy's government plans to hold under-18s fully responsible for crimes as it sharpens its law and order message. Giorgia Meloni's party backed a decree that would presume those aged between 14 and 18 have the capacity to be held criminally responsible unless they demonstrate otherwise. Those are some of our global news headlines.
0: Let's get back to the markets now. Bank of America's head of European equity strategy, Sebastian Radler, joins us now in the London studio. Welcome back. Happy Friday. I want to start off with the oil price. We're just below $100 a barrel at the moment, but still flirting with that level on the re-escalating Middle East tensions. Let me start by asking how that's changing your equity view, if at all.
2: No, it doesn't. If anything, it reinforces our non-consensus, contrarian, bearish stance. It's a mild bearish stance because we are respectful of the fact that the data is still very strong. We just got the French and the German PMIs. Growth momentum clearly is improving in the euro area, but also globally. But we're nonetheless bearish because we think this is a market that is priced for perfection. Risk premium at a 20-year low, margin expectations at an all-time high, long-term earnings expectations at an all-time high. Market cap to GDP globally at an all-time high. This is a market that is priced for a scenario where nothing goes wrong. And we see a lot of risks. We see risk from the fact that you have this once-in-a-generation capex boom with very uncertain monetization prospects. The moment hyperscalers pull back on their capex, you're going to get quite a reversal in terms of what is priced in. And you clearly still have an energy supply crunch with potential escalation risks there. I want to have, as an investor, I want to be compensated for taking these risks. With current risk premium, that's not the case.
1: On the question of the AI capex story, I mean, we've already seen some reaction to this week and a denting in some of that momentum. But I wonder how much more should we be prepared for if there are some of those signals that come that perhaps aren't quite as favorable?
2: Yeah. So first of all, I want to say, history strongly suggests as you go from asset light to asset heavy, as you basically go from an infinitely scalable business model to one where the unit economics are far less favorable. This basically describes the big boom bust cycles that you've seen in the past. So in a scenario where that really rolls over in line with what you've seen in history, then of course you're talking about quite a lot of downside. That's not in our forecast, but we are aware that this could happen. And then in terms of the near term, what we're seeing is uncertain willingness by end customers to pay. A field that is far more competitive than you would have thought. Remember, Sam Altman told us early last year, nobody needs to compete with us. We've already won the race. And now you look every day, there's a new model popping up. Input costs are exploding and borrowing costs for the hyperscalers are rising very sharply. Now, all of this is basically compressing margins. And it addresses the key question. Will they be able to make an adequate return on investment on all this spending? And all of this suggests that might be more problematic. Some trades have already pulled back, like mining, down 20%. We've taken profit.

0: downsides on this, but we still see downside for semis, for cyclicals versus defensives overall, and the market has hardly moved.
1: But surely that's more of a US and Asia story, as we keep seeing every other day, it seems, at the moment, AI jitters weighing on stocks in those both two places. You're still negative when it comes to European equities. Surely the fact that we're less exposed to tech here in Europe would make it a safe haven.
0: Well, I think we have to distinguish between the absolute trade and the relative trade. On a relative basis, this particular factor is better for Europe if it were to crest, if it were to roll over. But if I say to you, look, European growth has been extremely weak. You basically had zero final demand growth in Europe at the start of the year. And yet risk premium in Europe, the equity risk premium at 4.4% is at a 20-year low. Your margin expectations, even in Europe, are at an all-time high. What exactly has driven that? And I think there's no way past the fact that they have benefited from the AI spending as well, because it spills over from tech into other industries that are very prominent in Europe, like capital goods, like mining, like construction materials. So the best way to think about it, you have a once-in-a-generation wave of money washing through the global system. That's $800 billion of spending. Everybody benefits. That is a margin sugar high that you always get at the start of an investment kind of boom. Europe has benefited in absolute terms as well, and therefore all risk assets are vulnerable because they have been lifted so much.
2: How do you, I suppose, parse that with the continuing worries in sectors like automotive? Volkswagen this morning cutting its revenue forecast again, illustrating the challenges that a lot of big European manufacturers are facing when it comes to competition from the likes of China. I mean, are those sectors just like another point in this vulnerability that we need to be particularly concerned about?
0: I would say it's a slightly different story, in the sense that for autos, you really must be itching to go into it, because this is a cyclical that really has been beaten up, that is so weak, where valuations are so weak, nothing is priced. We just had a very interesting bull bear debate with our autos analyst, and he said, not yet, but clearly I'm getting more interested at these valuation levels. So I think we have to distinguish between the market and European cyclicals versus defenses overall, which are at a 30-year high. So a lot of good news is priced in. And we say, okay, this AI story is amazing, but is it as good as what is priced? That is basically the story for the market overall and for cyclicals overall, versus autos, where a lot of bad news has been priced. And you say, at which point is too much bad news priced in? And I have to say, I don't have the courage to go because that Chinese competition really looks daunting. The real bear case for autos is that what happens to them is exactly what happens to solar. Remember, all these solar producers completely taken to the cleaners, the business model just broken. And so therefore, I would say, investing in a business where you have such a daunting competitive threat, you have to be very courageous, and I don't have that courage. So I would say park euros on autos on market weight, but be very worried about those cyclicals that are still priced for something phenomenal and completely risk-free, because that likely is too good to be true.
1: Just finally, Sebastian, it's Friday. We started the week with Andy Burnham entering number 10 Downing Street. Has it changed your view on UK equities at all? Are you more optimistic on UK defence stocks, for example?
0: Yeah. Generally, the irony, of course, of UK equities, because they are so export-focused, is that typically what happens in the domestic economy is not so important for them. What this matters more for them are things. They have a big value tilt, so is value going to outperform, and also what's pound sterling going to do? We have recently upgraded UK equities, but mostly because they have underperformed other value trades and now look quite depressed relative to their peers that typically they move in line with, partly because of the underperformance in energy, which of course is another big sector in the UK. So we're positive on UK stocks, but more for global factors rather than domestic politics.
2: Okay. Sebastian, great to have you with us. Thanks so much for your time on the programme this morning. Bank of America's Head of European Equity Strategy, Sebastian Radler, with us in studio in London. Plenty to think about as we're going into the second hour of European trading as well. Up next on the programme, we're going to be checking in on some of those individual stocks on the move. Chloe Mele will be with us for our stock movers. We'll be looking at the positive reaction to the earnings out of SAP that came after the bell in Europe yesterday. Stay with us for that. 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
10: 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Now in effect, new tariffs of at least 10% on imports to the U.S. from most major trading partners, the biggest move yet to reconstruct President Trump's tariff wall.

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10: It is 8:53 in London. Good morning, I'm Stephen Carroll. Let's bring you up to speed on what's moving on markets this morning. So the Stock 600 is up by 0.3%. The CAC 40 in Paris is flat. The DAX in Frankfurt up by 0.5%. On the terms of the sell-off in technology shares that we had seen playing through the Asian session this morning and had been a big factor driving the KOSPI and SIL down 5.7%. We do see that abating somewhat as we have moved into the European session. We'll get into some of the individual movers in just a moment. Looking towards Wall Street, Nasdaq futures are now slightly higher. S&P E-minis are up by 0.2%. Oil prices have come off the highs they saw yesterday. Now $98.38 for Brent crude, down by 2.3%. WTI is also down by 2% in trading too. And natural gas prices in Europe have turned slightly lower as well. So still holding on to quite a lot of the gain after those attacks on tankers in the Red Sea, but coming off, as I say, the highs. Bloomberg dollar spot index is 0.1% weaker this morning. We have had those stronger PMI numbers from France and Germany so far. So the euro up 0.1% at 113.91. The pound 0.2% stronger at 133.36. In terms of the European bond markets, yields coming down a little, although not by very much. The 10-year bund yield down by a basis point this morning. The 10-year gilt yield down by 2 basis points at 5.08% this morning. That is your Bloomberg Radio Business Flash.
11: Now let's take a look at some of the stocks on the move today in Europe. I'm Lizzie Burden with Stephen Carroll, and we're joined by Bloomberg reporter Chloe Melly. Chloe, I want to start with SAP. This seems to be the standout share in Europe this morning, up 6.4%. Why are investors reacting this way to the results?
12: Yeah, it's quite positive earnings from SAP. So the cloud revenue came in stronger than expected. And a big reason for that is that SAP is essentially ending the support for the older software next year, which has meant that the migration of customers to the cloud instead has been accelerating as a result. And so those better cloud sales have really reassured investors that have been very worried recently about this potential AI disruption and the AI threat on SAP's business. It's also quite reassuring given that there had been also recent concerns in addition to those AI concerns about customers potentially delaying projects because of this geopolitical uncertainty, of course. So overall, this points to a much more resilient picture for SAP. One analyst in particular said that cloud growth was a really good sign, but that SAP still has a lot of catching up to do on AI. It's been really trying to invest in its own AI tools, but customers have questioned the value and the quality of those. So that's really going to be what SAP needs to work on to sort of sustain that enthusiasm around this cloud business.
10: Okay, well, from the cloud to cars, Volkswagen has come out with some new numbers this morning and the outlook's not great.
12: No, it's not. So it cut its sales outlook this morning because of the persistent weakness in the Chinese market. So there's a lot of competition that Volkswagen and other European manufacturers are facing from those local Chinese car makers in China, but then also in Europe because those Chinese car makers are also expanding in that European market. So the CEO of Volkswagen is currently under a lot of pressure to try and streamline that business. There's a big restructuring plan that we've been talking about over the last few weeks, which includes job cuts, changes to the model lineup,

0: and then also potential factory closures. The question, of course, now is when those efforts might start to pay off and if they'll be really enough to turn around the business. So the shares are down this morning, but actually not massively. Perhaps some of that weakness was already priced in ahead of the earnings. Next week, we have so many earnings from the car makers. We've got BMW, Mercedes, Porsche, Stellantis, Renault, all of those companies. So that will give us a much clearer, more complete picture of that weakness in China and the impact on the industry.
1: And just finally, Chloe, why shares down 8.6% as things stand? Tell us more.
0: Yeah, so that is because the US banking regulator has rejected Wise's application to become a national trust bank. So that's a big setback for Wise because the company strategy has been really hinging on this expansion in the US market. The main concern that the regulator mentioned was the anti-money laundering compliance program from Wise. If we remember, we had news earlier this year about Wise being under investigation in Europe because of some accounts allegedly being used for money laundering. And then the US banking regulator also cited another case, a US specific case, where Wise had to pay a $4.2 million penalty and correct some aspects of its anti-money laundering protections in the US. So this is quite the setback. Of course, it doesn't mean that Wise cannot apply again. It will apply again. It said that it will. But of course, there might be some delay there, and they might delay this strategy of really expanding in the US market.
2: Okay, Chloe, thank you very much for joining us. Chloe Melle there with the Stocks on the Move. And for more conversations like this, you can download our Stock Movers podcast for the biggest winners and losers in the stock market, updated throughout the day and around the world. You'll find Stock Movers on Apple Podcasts, Spotify, or anywhere that you listen. Well, Izzy, great to be in the same room as you for once in a while this morning. But coming up in the next hour of Bloomberg Daybreak Europe, we're going to be looking in more detail at the movements that we've seen from the US in terms of tariffs, plus more details on the stories emerging from France and from Spain on wildfires that have been causing an emergency alert being triggered as wildfires near Spain, and also evacuations. Now, 40,000 people being evacuated from Western France in the region of Bordeaux, as we have been looking at the spreading wildfires in that area as well. So we'll be discussing all of that in the next hour of Bloomberg Daybreak Europe, plus the second hour of European trading. Rachel Evans will stay with me for that. This is Bloomberg.
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2: This is Bloomberg Daybreak Europe for this Friday, the 24th of July from London. Coming up today.
9: Out of control wildfires in Spain and France prompt mass evacuations as Europe battles extreme heat.
2: Tariffs are back. Trump hits more than 80 countries with new levies of at least 10%.
9: A home away from home, Andy Burnham prepares to open a new branch of 10 Downing Street in the north of England.
2: Plus, the cost of walking away. An exclusive Bloomberg investigation reveals the impact of Trump's USAID shutdown.
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2: On the markets this morning, the Stock 600 up by 0.3%. So too is the FTSE 100 in London. The DAX in Frankfurt up by 0.5%. We are seeing the tech sell-off that raged the Asian markets abating in the European session today, and actually looking towards Wall Street. S&P E-mini futures are up by 0.1%. NASDAQ futures just slightly weaker on the day. We're thinking about what's going to be happening with Intel shares. shares after their reporting later in pre-market trading this morning. We're looking at Intel shares up over 4% in trading. Oil prices lower on the day, down 2% for Brent crude, $98.68. WTI is at $90.60. And as we've had the Eurozone PMI numbers come in stronger than expected, the Euro's up 0.1% at 113.89. Those are the markets.
9: Now on to our top stories this morning. Europe's wildfire crisis is deepening, with Spain declaring its first ever national state of emergency over blazes burning around Madrid. More than 10,000 people have been evacuated from communities near the Spanish capital, while in France, authorities have ordered residents and tourists to leave the Cap Ferret Peninsula west of Bordeaux after a wildfire breached a defensive line. France's interior minister says around 40,000 people have now been evacuated, while AFP reports that at least 400 people fled the peninsula by boat. The fires come after weeks of extreme heat, with France already recording its second worst wildfire season in more than two decades, and Spain burning more than three times its average area for this time of year.
2: The United States has implemented new tariffs of at least 10% on imports from most major trading partners. It's President Donald Trump's biggest move yet to rebuild his global levies after the Supreme Court struck down his earlier charges. The new tariffs follow a US investigation that accused more than 80 countries of failing to prevent goods made with forced labour from entering their supply chains. Here's US Trade Representative Jemison Greer speaking to CNN.
11: Finally, we have put our foot down and we have told countries, you need to take action, you need to prohibit the import of goods made with forced labor, and you need to enforce these laws so that we all have a level playing field. And so we're taking action to do that. And if countries are on the right path, they have a certain level of tariff, about 10%. And if they're not on the right path, it's a slightly higher tariff of 12.5%.
2: Jemison Greer speaking there to CNN. The new tariffs take effect today as the Trump administration replaces its worldwide temporary import duties with the new system based on US assessments of countries' records on forced labour. Those judged to have stronger safeguards, including the UK, the European Union, Canada and India, will face a lower 10% rate, while dozens of others will pay 12.5%. A European Commission spokesperson responded to the announcement, saying it was in line with the existing EU-US trade agreement, and the bloc expects the US to fully comply with its commitments under the deal.
9: A global sell-off in tech stocks is easing after doubts over the returns from massive investment in artificial intelligence hit the sector. Samsung and SK Hynix both fell sharply as MSCI's Asia Pacific Equities Index dropped by more than 2%. That's after the Magnificent Seven suffered their worst one-day drop since the tariff sell-off in April 2025, losing almost $800 billion in market value yesterday. With US stock futures just opening up now, S&P 500 minis are up 0.1% and the Nasdaq 100 is trading slightly flat. The moves came after Intel delivered a revenue forecast that shattered estimates. The chip maker expects third quarter sales of up to $16.8 billion. Here's Bloomberg Tech's Ed Ludlow.
12: The market is a situation where CPU specifically is taking off for Intel. A lot of their top line performance is answered by that. And in the quarter gone, you know, that unit's growing 59%, double what it the rest of the business is growing at. So they have found their place in that market. But what they're battling to do is improve their own operations, their own foundries and their own processes so they can get the CPU product that people actually want out there into the real world.
9: Bloomberg's Ed Ludlow there, echoing the comments of Intel CEO Lip-Bu Tan, who said demand is outpacing supply.
2: Volkswagen has cut its sales outlook for the year, blaming weaker demand in China, where domestic car makers continue to dominate the electrical vehicle market. The company now expects revenue to fall by as much as 3% this year after previously forecasting it would be broadly flat. Here's Volkswagen's CFO and COO, Arno Antlitz.
13: The situation in the industry is weighing on our margin in the long term. 3.8% or 4% after adjustments is clearly not enough. If you talk about the year 2026, we kept our guidance outlook because we have some tailwind in the second quarter, specifically product momentum at Audi. Audi expects some very exciting new models in the second half of the year, and we also expect some tailwind on the continuous cost work we implemented 2 years ago.
2: That's Volkswagen CFO Arno Antlitz speaking to Bloomberg. The setback is adding pressure to Europe's biggest car maker after years of rising costs and weak profitability. Earlier this month, CEO Oliver Blume outlined plans to eliminate up to 50,000 more jobs worldwide as part of a sweeping restructuring program. Shares in Volkswagen down 2%.
9: Business activity across the Eurozone unexpectedly returned to growth this month, with S&P Global's composite PMI rising to 51.9 from 49.8 in June. Germany's PMI climbed to 51.2 from 49.5, while France's improved to 49.6 from 47.2, with both economies beating economists' forecast. The stronger reading suggests the bloc has recovered to levels seen

0: before the latest escalation in the Iran conflict. However, economists warn renewed fighting in the Middle East and higher energy prices could still derail the fragile recovery.
1: Well, meanwhile, President Trump has threatened to intensify attacks on Iran following a 13th consecutive night of US strikes. He told Axios he's close to making a decision on what he described as a massive attack. In a social media post, the US president said he would hold Iran responsible for any further attacks by Houthi militants on ships in the Red Sea. Brent crude oil rose above $100 a barrel yesterday for the first time in almost 2 months. Bloomberg's Stuart Livingston Wallace explains why.
2: So, I mean, I think a couple of things. Number one is that there have been multiple reports of more US forces coming into the region, or at least coming into areas that look like they might potentially support the region. And, of course, that interview that Trump gave yesterday saying that, you know, he was at least considering plans for a major escalation. You know, there seems to be at least some concern around that. But I think more importantly, what happened in the Red Sea yesterday with attacks on at least one Saudi tanker, potentially two, that in itself is making the oil market, I think, very nervous about supplies coming in and out of the region.
1: Well, that was Bloomberg's Stuart Livingston Wallace. Oil prices slightly lower today, down 2% for Brent crude, $98.66 currently. Donald Trump has added that any damage to shipping and cargo would be paid for by frozen Iranian funds.
0: The UK's new Prime Minister, Andy Burnham, is opening a branch of his office in Manchester. The so-called Number 10 North office is intended to symbolise the new leader's commitment to driving growth outside of London. JP Morgan Asset Management's international fixed income CIO, Ian Steely, says Burnham's first week hasn't rattled the bond market.
3: Now, what we've heard over the last few days is, you know, sort of very small incremental policies that, you know, are probably user-friendly, but ultimately won't make a big dent in that. I think it's going to be more interesting over the next few weeks or so. What do we do on defence? What do we do on tax? You know, what are the policies going to be there? I actually think gilts look attractive, but there is going to be political volatility, I think, until we get a greater sense of exactly what the new government want to do.
0: Steely adds the market is already expecting some amount of bad news. Opposition parties have called Burnham's devolution push a gimmick, but recent polls are showing the new leader is improving the Labour Party's popularity.
1: Well, the Trump administration shut down USAID, officials rejected warnings that ending the agency's work would put lives at risk. Now, a Bloomberg investigation has linked an unfinished US-funded irrigation project in Kenya to the worst flooding one village has experienced in at least a decade. Using interviews, satellite imagery and government records, Bloomberg found the abandoned project altered the flow of water, destroying crops and fueling outbreaks of disease. Bloomberg's Simon Marks worked on the investigation.
4: By pulling out overnight, they were really leaving a project halfway through. So they had conducted a bunch of work to this project, but they had also destroyed a lot of the infrastructure in the area in the hope of renovating it and bringing it back to life later. And that, in this case, really brought about huge upheaval to the local community because it changed what water was doing within the irrigation scheme.
1: Bloomberg Simon Mark speaking there. Internal emails from former East Africa USAID director Amanda Robertson warned unfinished irrigation systems could flood villages. Speaking to Bloomberg, she says staff were ordered to abandon unfinished projects almost immediately after the Trump administration took office.
5: A week into the administration is when the stop work order went into place, which was a shock for all of us. And that meant that we really could not do anything else, which really meant, you know, in the most blunt of terms, shovels down. Drop what you're doing, walk away, and it doesn't really matter what condition it's in. And then about a month later, little over a month later, our projects received cancellation notices.
1: Amanda Robertson, formerly of USAID. The US State Department did not answer detailed questions from Bloomberg about the Kenya project, but says US foreign assistance is now more agile, quicker to respond and more accountable to taxpayers. It says its global water strategy is being revised to align with the administration's America First priorities, while decisions on water and sanitation programs for 2026 remain under review. You can hear more from Bloomberg's investigation on the latest episode of the Next Africa podcast, available now wherever you get your podcasts. And those are your top stories on the markets this morning. The Stock 600 up by 0.4%. On Wall Street, S&P E-minis are up by 0.1%. Oil prices lower 2% for Brent crude, $98.67. We've been watching the euro after those stronger than expected PMI numbers for the eurozone in July. Up 0.1% against the dollar this morning, 113.88.
0: All right, well, let's

0: More now on our top story about those wildfires in Europe. The Spanish government has declared a national state of emergency due to the wildfires, which have got out of control on the outskirts of the capital, Madrid. Joining us now from close to Madrid is Ben Sills, our managing editor for European Politics and Economy. Ben, thanks for joining us. What's the scene where you are?
1: It's pretty scary, to be honest. Like we're about 50, 60 kilometers from where the main focus of the fire is. The sky above our house is kind of thick brown. The sun this morning was kind of dark orange, you know, through the smoke. The air smells of burnt wood. There's ash all over the streets. It feels like something really kind of scary and apocalyptic.
2: Ben, how unusual is this wildfire season for Spain? We've reported, of course, on the record-breaking temperatures in many parts of Europe as well, but I suppose how exceptional does this look for Spanish authorities to be dealing with?
1: Yeah, I mean, in some ways, wildfires are part of the summer in Spain. Every year there are fires. The government is pretty well set up to deal with them. We all kind of get used to kind of tracking where the fires go. That said, this is a bad one. It's near to the capital. I think it's the first time that the Madrid region has declared a state of emergency and asked the central government for help in fighting the fires. So obviously we've all followed the heat wave and the steady increase in temperature records over the last few years. So it does show that things are getting more fragile. Things are getting more dangerous.
0: How's the communication been around this fire? There was some criticism sort of earlier in the month about fire that got out of control and multiple people died elsewhere in Spain. I mean, is the comm seemingly better around this fire, given it's so close to Madrid? And what sort of sense of progress, if any, is there around how the Spanish authorities are communicating with people?
1: I think it's been quite good, to be honest. One of the main towns in the path of the fire was evacuated yesterday. There've been more than 10,000 people who've been evacuated. We're seeing pictures of people sleeping in sports centres, that sort of thing. And in other towns which aren't in acute danger, residents are getting emergency notifications on their mobile phones to stay indoors, to keep doors and window closed, and to make sure the advice is being disseminated pretty widely.
2: Ben, as you, where you are in Spain, of course, the situation, as we've noted, a national emergency declared by the authorities. There is also an issue, though, that's presenting elsewhere in Europe, in France, close to Bordeaux. 10,000 hectares now being burnt in the latest fire there. 40,000 people evacuated, according to the Interior Ministry. And scenes of people being evacuated by boat from popular seaside resorts as well. This is a challenge that governments in Europe are having to tackle everywhere. What is the sense, I suppose, of how seriously authorities are taking and responding to these crises as they appear to be emerging in much more serious ways?
1: I mean, I think they're fighting to keep up, to be honest. It's harder in places like France and as you go further north, where the heat of the summer is not such a normal phenomenon. I think the Spanish authorities are quite well prepared. We have kind of helicopters and planes that you see from time to time, which can kind of pick up kind of gigantic scoops of water from the reservoirs and dump them on the fires. So here, there's quite a lot of equipment, a lot of investment in the fire protection. I imagine further north, because it's a newer phenomenon, it must be trickier. And of course, you know, we all are familiar with the budget situations across much of Europe, and France in particular. They're running a deficit of, 5%, struggling to keep it under control, mounting borrowing costs. The rising bond markets makes it harder for governments to dedicate resources to that sort of thing.
2: Yeah, indeed. And we've seen also the France activating its the European Union civil protection mechanism as well. So the EU is also going to add three more water carrying aircraft to the efforts to combat those fires as well. Ben, for now, thank you very much for joining us. Ben Sills, our managing editor for European economics and government coverage, with an update from close to Madrid on the situation there. And we are monitoring the situation in France as well, where, as I say, there's this evacuation effort is still underway to move people out of the Cap Ferret area near Bordeaux. A popular holiday destination, but an illustration of the challenges that some of these places in Europe are facing as we're looking at those increasing temperatures and the record-breaking heat waves that we've seen in some parts of Europe this summer.
0: Yeah, now moving on to one of our other top stories this morning. President Trump has been rebuilding his tariff wall with new levies on 60 economies, including most major trading partners. Our trade czar, Brendan Murray, is joining us now in London. Brendan, thank you for coming in. What has the White House actually announced, and how is that likely to affect global trade?
3: So the White House announced that the president is imposing, as of 5 a.m. London time, the imposition of 10% tariffs on a number of countries and 12.5% tariffs on other countries. And this will be essentially the same tariff that was in place before, but that tariff expires today. And so essentially what he's doing, he's replacing a 10% tariff with a 10 to 12.5% tariff. So in effect, the change economically isn't huge. The average U.S. tariff rate almost doesn't budge with these changes. Once you consider all the exemptions that they've factored in, lots of goods, food, energy, things like that are not subject to these tariffs. Stuff that's already subject to duties under different authorities, like steel, aluminum, and automobiles, those don't get hit with these. But essentially, about 80 countries around the world are now facing the goods that they ship to the U.S. An importer in the U.S. now has to pay a new rate under these new authorities.
2: Yeah, and important to remind us, of course, that it is on the U.S. side that these tariffs get paid. Brendan, in terms of the grounds being given for these tariffs, I mean, accusations of use of forced labor and supply chain sound very serious. How much attention should we pay to the rationale behind these tariffs being imposed?
3: Well, it's important because it will form the basis for lawsuits against the administration. Companies are going to say, how did you get to a point where Canada is subject to these tariffs, or the UK, or any of the other countries? Show us your rationale for why a particular country is in violation of these forced labor provisions that you have laid out in your investigation. A lot of legal experts are already weighing in that this is going to draw lawsuits. An interesting fact that I saw today is the sort of hypocrisy of what the administration is doing. There are about 800,000 people in American prisons doing work for little to no pay. So is that forced labor? You know, those kinds of arguments are going to come to the fore here. And the U.S. doesn't rank very highly when it comes to protections for employees. And so this is just one of the many things that the lawyers are going to hash out. And whether we see lawsuits in the near term or the longer term, the bottom line is this is the way that the administration is going to try to carry out its reshoring of American factory production and generate revenue for the Treasury. The Supreme Court took away a lot of income for the U.S. government when it struck those tariffs down, and this is a way that President Trump sees, among other reasons why he's doing it, that he needs to have tariffs as the main tool of his economic policy.
0: Okay, so that's what it means for U.S. economic policy. I mean, what about for sort of geopolitics more generally? You know, we've seen a lot of different deals signed between the U.S. and other different countries agreeing various trade ideas. Like, how are other countries reacting to this move, which seems to kind of ignore ignore all of these one-on-one conversations and come through with more of a blanket rule?
3: Most countries that we've look, no country is happy when they get slapped with a tariff, but most countries have come out over the past 12 hours or so and said, we don't like it. We disagree that we have anything to do with supporting forced labor, but they essentially are going to have to just take it on the chin. The European Union, again, didn't applaud the measure, but it says it complies with the bilateral trade deal that Washington negotiated with Brussels. Washington went out of its way, it looks like, to make sure that it

0: does comply with the various bilateral deals that they did with countries from Japan to South Korea to Taiwan to, you know, to all sorts of something like 15 to 20 countries. And so the real question here is, and we saw it earlier this week, is will President Trump regain or find an authority to hit countries at will, like he did with Canada earlier this week in the 50% tariff, using this authority that basically everyone forgot about from 1930. And that's sort of the wild card here, is we know that these 301 investigations are on track, that there are specific dates on the calendar when the reports are due. And but the wild card here is the president and his advisors discovered and deployed this new authority, the 338, and threatened Canada with 50% tariffs in 30 days.
1: Yeah. Definitely a developing story there, Brendan. Thank you very much, Brendan Murray, our trade czar, and we'll be following that story for all the latest as the day goes on.
2: Well, that's at 9:22 in London. Pick up and have a look at what's happening on markets this morning as we've got the Stock 600 0.3% higher, the FTSE 100 up by 0.3% as well, and the sell-off in technology shares that we saw through the Asian session seems to be taking a breather. Of course, fewer tech companies in Europe to worry about, but even looking at NASDAQ futures this morning, they're down by 0.1%. S&P E-mini futures are actually up by 0.1%. Technology is in fact the best performing sector in Europe this morning, but we can talk about SAP being responsible for that. The software company up by 6.2%, and that was after their cloud revenue grew at a faster pace than had been expected. This is ahead of companies moving from on-premises licenses to cloud software, so the company being seen as executing that transition well. Looking at elsewhere, though, we have shares in Volkswagen down by 1.5% after their results. They cut their forecast for revenue to a contraction of as much as 3% this year on pressure in the Chinese market. Oil prices still a focus today. Brent crude is down by 2% at $98.70. WTI 1.7% lower, still holding over $90 a barrel. As well, though, as we're thinking about the inflationary impact of that too, looking at bonds in Europe, we do have yields coming down 3 basis points on the 10-year gilt yield after a volatile week for UK bonds. 5.07% is where that is trading. And looking at currency markets, the Bloomberg dollar spot index 0.1% weaker after the stronger than expected PMI numbers in Europe. We've got the euro up 0.1% at 1.1386. That is your Bloomberg Radio Business Flash. 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
1: Thanks, Stephen. Europe's wildfire crisis is deepening, with Spain declaring its first ever national state of emergency over blazes burning around Madrid. More than 10,000 people have been evacuated from communities near the Spanish capital, while in France, authorities have ordered residents and tourists to leave the Cap Ferret Peninsula west of Bordeaux after a wildfire breached a defensive line. The United States has announced new tariffs of at least 10% on imports from most major trading partners as the Trump administration tries to rebuild its trade levy regime. The new tariffs follow a US investigation that accuses more than 80 countries of failing to prevent goods made with forced labor from entering their supply chains. President Trump is threatening to intensify attacks on Iran following a 13th consecutive night of US strikes. He told Axios he's close to making a decision on what he describes as a massive attack. Those are some of our global news headlines.
2: Rachel, thank you very much. Well, now the UK's new Prime Minister, Andy Burnham, is opening a branch of his office in Manchester. The so-called Number 10 North is intended to symbolise the new leader's commitment to driving growth outside of London. The announcement caps off a week that's seen a new Chancellor, new pledges on tax and cost of living announcements, and an attempt to rejuvenate Labour's fortunes. Our Bloomberg opinion columnist Rosa Prince has been following all of the developments of this week, and there have been plenty of them. She joins us now in studio. Rosa, good morning. What then, if we take a look back at the first week of Andy Burnham as Prime Minister, what's your assessment? How different are things now compared to last week?
3: Definitely a very different tone. He's a completely different character from Keir Starmer, who is quite a careful, cautious man. You can't imagine him sort of spraying around these policy announcements like Andy Burnham has been. And he's very freewheeling in his rhetoric, sometimes to an extent that I think is possibly going to be a problem for him. For example, talking up the idea that he could raise the tax thresholds and pay for it by increasing the rate of income tax to 50p, and then kind of marching everyone back down the hill and saying, oh, I was just sort of speaking off the top of my head, I don't really mean it.
1: I mean, we've also seen kind of the announcement of Burnham's top team as well. Lots of new faces there, or old faces kind of coming back into the mix. I mean, what would you say are kind of the sort of standout appointments that you've kind of been watching?

0: that they think are going to have a lot of power and influence over the Andy Burnham administration.
1: Yeah, so I think in the run-up to Andy Burnham becoming Prime Minister, we were all quite focused on those big beasts of the Starmer era, the likes of Angela Rayner and Wes Streeting, Rachel Reeves. Instead, what turned out to have happened is, unexpectedly, he didn't go for those figures. Again, we were all talking about Shabana Mahmood and Ed Miliband for his Chancellor. He picked the much less high-profile John Healey in that important job in the Treasury. And the woman, I guess we kind of knew about her in the background. We knew she was advising Andy Burnham, but he has appointed Louise Hay, who had resigned from cabinet a year earlier due to a historic fraud conviction re-emerging. She is now the most powerful woman in the land. She has become First Secretary of State, effectively his deputy, and with a job at the Cabinet Office driving through his policy agenda. So I think she's really somebody that I'll be watching, certainly.
2: Rach, I know in your previous life you were looking very closely at bond markets and the movements in gilts. I have given us plenty of food for thought in this week as well. It does, though, feel quite different to some of the previous transitions of power, where it feels like some of the moves have been a little bit more dramatic.
0: Yeah, no, I would totally agree. I mean, I think we saw a bit of a sell-off kind of as Burnham came into power. There was a little bit of a move higher in yields. But actually, it's been very restrained ever since Healey has been named. I think the market was so concerned about Miliband becoming the Chancellor that they really just wanted to make sure it wasn't him. And Healey seems to be kind of a safe pair of hands. So although we have seen kind of yields trending higher, a lot of that's really been due to the kind of more macro reasons this week, you know, Middle East, Iran, oil, rather than the UK. So it's kind of a bit of a thumbs up from the bond market so far.
2: Rosa, when we're thinking about, I suppose, what we should expect next, the first week is the moment to trot, you know, trot out is sort of a pejorative way of putting it, but to roll out announcements that are going to give immediate effect. But how difficult does week two become when you have to get into perhaps some of those more complicated issues like the geopolitics or the energy price shock that Rachel was just talking about?
1: Yeah, I think there's going to be growing pressure on the Burnham administration to explain how they're going to pay for everything in particular. I mean, some of these announcements on cost of living, you know, individually, they're not a huge amount, but I think it's, if you top them all up, it's over £1 billion. He's kind of said some of this stuff, even which come with even bigger price tags, like he said he wants to create a national care service equivalent to the NHS for adult social care. He said he will keep those commitments to increase defence funding. I mean, those are huge amounts of money, and he's saying, oh, well, we'll deal with that in the budget. But I think those questions won't go away. And also the question of, will he call an early general election? Everyone says a prime minister is at their most powerful when they come into office. Reform UK, the big rivals, and the Conservatives really are floundering at the moment. Could this be the moment to almost avoid having to answer those questions about how he pays for it by getting another five-year mandate?
2: Which is just an incredible place to be, given the majority that Labour has in Parliament. But as you say, it speaks to the more underlying picture facing the party as well. Rosa, thank you very much for your analysis this morning, and indeed all week, as we've been tracking the movements of Andy Burnham into number 10 as well. Bloomberg opinion columnist Rosa Prince. You can read Rosa's latest work at bloomberg.com/opinion. Coming up next, we'll have a check on the markets and a reminder of our top stories.
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2: It is 9:30 in London. Good morning. I'm Stephen Carroll.
0: And I'm Rachel Evans. 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
2: On the markets, European shares moving higher now, gaining a little bit of pace. It's got the Stock 600 up by 0.5%. The FTSE 100 also 0.5% higher. The DAX in Frankfurt, 0.8 higher. Wall Street futures turning positive for S&P E-minis as well, up by 0.2%. NASDAQ futures still flat, but is pointing to something that perhaps means a pause or a breather in the tech sell-off that that we saw through the Nasdaq trading session yesterday. Just got the latest UK PMIs as well, reflecting the picture that we've seen in the earlier ones across Europe as well, beating expectations. The composite number 52.1, return to growth. The forecast had been for 49.8. Those are your markets.
0: Now onto our top stories this morning. Europe's wildfire crisis is deepening, with Spain declaring its first ever national state of emergency over blazes burning around Madrid. More than 10,000 people have been evacuated from communities near the Spanish capital. Bloomberg's managing editor for European politics and economy, Ben Sills, is based in an area close to Madrid.
7: It's pretty scary, to be honest. We're about 50, 60 kilometres from where the main focus of the fire is. The sky above our house is kind of thick brown. The sun this morning was kind of dark orange, you know, through the smoke. The air smells of burnt wood. There's ash all over the streets. It feels like something really kind of scary and apocalyptic.
0: Ben Sills spoke to us from Spain as authorities in France ordered residents and tourists to leave the Cap Ferret Peninsula west of Bordeaux after a wildfire breached a defensive line. The country's interior minister says around 40,000 people have now been evacuated, while AFP reports that at least 400 people fled the peninsula by boat.
2: The US has implemented new tariffs of at least 10% on imports from most major trading partners. It's President Donald Trump's biggest move yet to rebuild his global levies after the Supreme Court struck down his earlier charges. The new tariffs follow a US investigation that accused more than 80 countries of failing to prevent goods made with forced labour from entering their supply chains. Here's US Trade Representative Jemison Greer speaking to CNN.
8: Even if you're a country that probably doesn't have forced labor yourself, if you're allowing the import of goods made with forced labor, that makes it harder for my goods to compete because we're following labor rules in the U.S. We have labor unions. We have protections for our workers. And so we're trying to get every country to have the same kinds of protections we do to make sure that trade and forced labor isn't occurring so that our workers, our exporters, our companies don't have to compete against that on an unlevel playing field.
2: Jemison Greer speaking there to CNN. The new tariffs take effect today as the Trump administration replaces its temporary worldwide import duties with a new system based on American perceptions of countries' records on forced labour. Those judged to have stronger safeguards, including the UK, the European Union, Canada and India, will face the lower 10% rate, while dozens of others will pay 12.5%. A European Commission spokesperson responded to the announcement with the saying it was in line with the existing EU-US trade agreement, and the bloc expects the US to fully comply with its commitments under the deal.
0: People in the UK seem increasingly upbeat. GfK's indicator of consumer confidence climbed 6 points in the largest increase since 2023. Bloomberg's Zainab Haji has more on why sentiment is hitting levels last seen in January.
9: From Jude Bellingham to Andy Burnham, the UK has been on an emotional rollercoaster. GfK's consumer survey shows the World Cup and the idea of a new prime minister has boosted the national mood. Their July reading came in at minus 17, which, although negative, is a noticeable bump. Plans to spend on big-ticket items like cars or furniture rose to a six-month high as people turn more optimistic about the economy. But the question is, has week one of Andy Burnham's new government kept those good vibes going? In London, Zainab Haji, Bloomberg Radio.
2: I refuse to believe that we've all of a sudden ditched a traditional moroseness about consumer sentiment.
0: It'll be back.
2: Coming up next on Bloomberg Daybreak Europe, we're going to talk more about Kevin Warsh's new communication strategy at the Fed. Stay with us for that. 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
10: ABC News, I'm Dave Packer. Growing protests in Madison, Wisconsin, following the deadly police shooting of a black man who authorities say was armed with a knife. And then the jarring moment when the police chief was interrupted during a press conference about the case.
11: You're going to say the same thing you all say every time a black body gets shot down in this city. This is a corrupt city.
10: The man shot identified as Corey Ruiz, his family retaining civil rights attorney Ben Crump. President Trump signaling a possible major escalation in the war in Iran. Trump telling Axios he is, quote, considering a massive attack bigger than ever before, unquote. And the president announced a sweeping new round of tariffs on the top 60 U.S. trading partners, including the European Union. A Secret Service agent on Vice President J.D. Vance's detail is under investigation and has been placed on administrative leave. The unnamed agent is suspected of leaking information about the vice president's travel, possibly compromising his security. This is ABC News.
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1: This is a Bloomberg Money Minute. The pause on what would be one of the biggest media acquisitions in history is being extended. The U.S. District Judge overseeing multiple challenges to Paramount Skydance's $110 billion buyout of Warner Brothers Discovery says the pause will now extend to August 17th, pending the outcome of a trial to block the deal permanently. The judge still plans a hearing August 3rd to hear challenges from a group of 12 state attorneys general and from the Writers Guild of America. The day after big tech companies, including Google and Tesla, revealed they are spending far more to flesh out their AI ambitions than the market expected, we're hearing now from one of the beneficiaries. Intel has delivered a surprisingly strong revenue forecast for this quarter, indicating that a surge in data center spending is helping fuel the chipmaker's long-awaited turnaround. Sales of processors to satisfy AI demand soared 59% last quarter. That is more than double the pace of Intel's overall revenue. Andrew O'Day, Bloomberg Radio.
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3: On the latest edition of the Bloomberg Businessweek Daily Podcast, a conversation with David Kochaneski, Bloomberg News senior investigative reporter on how Tether benefited as Trump insiders shaped the first U.S. crypto law.
4: There's two insiders who we were told were involved in it. First was Howard Lutnick, who's now the Commerce Secretary. And the other is Bo Hines, who is the head of the President's Digital Assets Council. Lutnick, since 2021, was the CEO of Cantor Fitzgerald. They work with Tether, managing their hundreds of billions, like $180 billion of reserves that they have now. He worked with Tether in the run-up to the election. In 2024, he and Cantor bought a convertible bond, which gave them the rights to own 5% of Tether. He, as the Trump campaign moved forward and then presidential candidate Trump became closer to crypto, he then worked behind the scenes. He went to Washington and spoke to people working on a crypto bill that would have been more restrictive for Tether and kind of urged them to reconsider it and back off a few things and said, hey, if you wait till after the election, we have a chance to do something different, because he thought President Trump was going to win. During the transition, Lutnick was one of the co-chairs of the transition committee. He also worked with Tether to make investments. He and Cantor Fitzgerald had them invest in Rumble, which is a streaming company that hosts Truth Social, the president's streaming company, and is also its investors included J.D. Vance, David Sachs, who is the crypto czar for the Trump administration, Dan Bonino, who was in the FBI. So he kind of brought them into the financial orbit during the transition.
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7: It is 9:40 in London. Good morning. I'm Stephen Carroll. This is Bloomberg Daybreak Europe. Let's bring you up to speed on what's moving on markets this morning. We've got the Stock 600 up by 0.6%. The DAX in Frankfurt 0.8 higher. Wall Street futures now positive as well. Nasdaq futures up by 0.1. S&P E-minis are 0.2 higher. So some positive signals after the tech sell-off that we saw yesterday going into the trading session later today. In on Wall Street, we will be watching shares in Intel, currently 3.8% higher in pre-market. That's after they delivered a revenue forecast that shattered Wall Street estimates. In Europe, the technology standout is actually the software company SAP, one of those that, of course, is on the other end of the effects of AI, but its cloud revenue actually growing at a faster pace than analysts had expected. So this is something that's given markets a bit of optimism and lifting their shares 6.4%, as I mentioned. Volkswagen shares only down 0.9%, but they downgraded their revenue forecast to a drop of up to 3% for the full year. So that's another company that we're thinking about closely this morning. Looking elsewhere on markets, Brent crude falling further now, down down 2.8%, $97.89. Still holding on to much of yesterday's gains following those attacks on tankers in the Red Sea, but indicating perhaps some of the investor pressure being relieved. And we're thinking about the inflationary effect of those higher energy prices. 10-year Treasury yields are currently holding steady at 4.69%. German 10-year bond yields down 2%.

0: basis points, and 10-year gilt yields in the UK are down by 4 basis points as well. That is your Bloomberg Radio Business Flash. 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
1: Stephen. Europe's wildfire crisis is deepening, with Spain declaring its first ever national state of emergency over blazes burning around Madrid. More than 10,000 people have been evacuated from communities near the Spanish capital, while in France, authorities have ordered residents and tourists to leave the Cap Ferret Peninsula west of Bordeaux after a wildfire breached a defensive line. The United States has announced new tariffs of at least 10% on imports from most major trading partners as the Trump administration tries to rebuild its trade levy regime. The new tariffs follow a US investigation that accuses more than 80 countries of failing to prevent goods made with forced labor from entering their supply chains. President Trump is threatening to intensify attacks on Iran following a 13th consecutive night of US strikes. He told Axios he's close to making a decision on what he describes as a massive attack. Those are some of our global news headlines.
0: Rachel, thank you very much. Now, ahead of next week's Federal Reserve meeting, we've been thinking about the new communication style being advocated under the chair, Kevin Warsh. He wants to take a different approach at the helm of the world's most important central bank. His first statement leading the rate-setting committee was half the length of the previous one, and he's no longer placing a dot on the chart of interest rate projections. He wants a task force to overhaul communications at the Fed. So what does the Fed saying less mean for markets and monetary policy? I put that question to our Federal Reserve reporter, Enda Curran. But I began by asking about the general approach that central bankers globally have been taking to communicating around their policy decisions.
2: Well, if you go back maybe 30 years, Stephen, central bankers really went out of their way to say very little at all in terms of where policy and interest rates were going. That's how they did business. Things changed a lot in and around, say, that financial crisis time. We started to get more press conferences, more speeches, a lot more communications, and indeed something called forward guidance entered the lexicon. This was the idea where central bankers started giving fairly strong signals in terms of where they think interest rates are headed in the months and in the years ahead. Now, in the years since, that has drawn criticism because in the views of some people, there's now too much communication. There's over-communication. You're complicating the outlook. Too many officials are giving speeches. There are too many ways of reading the tea leaves on digesting what the central bank plans to do. It all needs to be simplified. And that's kind of the space we're in now with the Federal Reserve. Typically speaking, every week officials are out there giving speeches. They could be giving interviews. They could be doing podcasts. They could be communicating through other avenues like literature and the like. And with new Fed Chairman Kevin Warsh, he's saying, listen, it's time to start thinking and saying that less is more. So fewer speeches, perhaps even fewer press conferences. He has set up this group to think about ways to improve and streamline the Fed's communications. But his overall approach is we need to slow down and just speak when we really have something to say.
0: So tell us a bit more about why Kevin Warsh decided to make this change now.
2: Well, look, there is a view, of course. On the one hand, there are those who advocate for transparency. The central bank needs to communicate its policy. The public needs to understand what's going on. And of course, that is the central role for the central bank. The issue is it can become a little bit confusing. There's a term now in the US, Fed speak. And that's when these officials are out every other day giving a speech. One is saying interest rates going up. One is saying interest rates staying stable. Maybe somebody else somewhere in that chain of command at the Fed says something different. And the end result, kind of a muddled picture in terms of where is policy headed over the months ahead. That's the critics' view. And their point is that, look, there's really no business, there's no need for so many officials to be speaking and communicating the way they are all the time. It just needs to be more refined, hone that message down, and just speak as a team when you have something to say. And I think that's where the pushback is against the current kind of Fed approach.
0: Does Kevin Warsh have much control in this situation? Can he actually stop the other rate setters from going out and talking about their thoughts on monetary policy?
2: He's the chairman of the Federal Reserve, but really it operates on a kind of a consensus approach over there, Stephen, and he doesn't, in terms of being a boss or a manager, have the authority to go in and say, you can't give a speech this week. He can't stop his fellow governors from doing that, for example, and he can't stop the regional Fed presidents from doing that. But he can set the tone, he can guide, he can say, listen, I think we're all speaking a bit too much at the moment. And by the way, the economy right now is in a complicated space. You have the energy story going on, you have this extraordinary AI boom, and in truth, no one quite knows how that is going to play out. You've lots of different issues going on with underlying inflation. The jobs market has suddenly stabilised. So it's all very confusing. There probably is a case to be made for right now saying less until people get a clearer picture and where things are headed. But nonetheless, the balance in all of this, Stephen, is trying to make sure there is transparency. These are public officials. The public does need to know what's going to be happening with the interest rates on their savings and on their mortgage and everything else. Balancing that transparency with also, you know, not doing the overkill, where the signal just becomes noise after a while.
0: What are the consequences then of this change for investors who comb over all those words from central bankers very closely?
2: So this is very tricky to get right, Stephen. Let me be clear. While I've tried to acknowledge both sides of this argument, I do want to say that the danger here, or the warning, is that if you leave a void, something's going to fill the void in the absence of communication. Now, it might be overweighting one or two individual officials' commentary in the policymaking process, or it could be markets happily obliging, filling the gap themselves and deciding where they think interest rates are going, where they think markets are headed and policy is headed. And of course, that's not necessarily a helpful thing for the Fed, because the Fed likes to guide markets in the direction they want it to go. So it's very tricky stuff. You can argue the case, as we've just been discussing, that perhaps it can be refined more and there really isn't a need to give a speech at every chamber of commerce in the country every second week of the year. You can argue that case. And by the way, there is a task force. One of those people leading the task force is former Bank of England Governor Mervyn King. They're looking at how to change up the Fed's communications. So, you know, you can put all that on the table. But equally, pulling off that balancing act is a tricky one, given the years now of communication. You know, I don't think anyone's advocating rolling it back to where we were, say, 20, 30 years ago. But even tweaking what we have at the moment is certainly going to take a while for everyone to adjust to.
0: It's our Federal Reserve reporter, Enda Curran, speaking to me on the latest episode of the Here's Why podcast. You can get wherever you get your podcasts. Rachel, this is a world that you know well. You know, changing communication styles, how difficult do you think that's going to be for Kevin Warsh?
1: Well, I mean, I think Enda mentioned that the risks there is that the kind of bond market fills in the gaps, right? And if you start to see the bond market having a little tantrum after every decision because you haven't given them enough clear guidance, then maybe it becomes harder to sort of stick with that communication policy. He's obviously made it clear that he wants to change things up, but you know, we'll still have to kind of see how that comes through in reality. We've got another Fed meeting next week, so we'll see how it's addressed then. Then we have Jackson Hole coming up in August.
0: Famously a festival of Fed speaking.
1: Indeed, yes. Central bank speakers unite. So we'll see kind of how he tackles that sort of more diplomatic speak, more academic speak amongst his peers, and how that then gets digested by bond markets. But then the bond market is currently pricing in a hike for September. So I think that's going to be kind of the big communication challenge. If they do hike, can they correctly communicate what comes next?
0: Yeah, indeed. And of course, the question too about how you, I suppose, get the personalities on the FOMC also into line. I think about some of those that we're used to hearing from very regularly, how they'd feel about talking less about it. So that's on the Fed. Coming up next on Bloomberg Daybreak Europe, we're going to check in on the stocks on the move in the second hour of European trading. Our breaking news editor, Louise Moon, will join us next. 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
9: This is a Bloomberg Money Minute. One of the biggest shipping ports in the world wants to go nuclear. Wall Street Journal says the port of Long Beach has signed an agreement to explore the construction of a small nuclear reactor to power the port. The plan could make the port the first in the world to run on nuclear energy and is part of a wider effort to revitalize the U.S. nuclear industry. The shipping business is looking to nuclear power as a cleaner and cheaper source of energy, with the first nuclear-powered vessels expected to hit the water in about 10 years. Back on land, we get a key reading of the nation's housing market today. The Commerce Department's reading of June new home sales is expected to show a rebound of 3-4% from the more than 7% decline in May. It comes as signals this week show challenges to home buyers are mounting again including the average rate on a 30-year fixed mortgage rising to roughly 6 2/3% so far this month. Andrew O'Day, Bloomberg Radio.
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2: 9:53 in London. Good morning. I'm Stephen Carroll. On the markets, the Stock 600 up by half of 1%. I'm just prepared because we had a sell-off in Asian tech shares earlier, but the sentiment is shifting into the European session now. So all the major European markets are higher. The DAX in Frankfurt, the best performing, up by 0.8%. The FTSE 100 is 0.4 higher this morning. Technology shares, actually, because of SAP, are moving higher. We'll look at the details of the individual movers in just a moment, but the sentiment going into the Wall Street session is that little bit more positive as a result compared to yesterday. NASDAQ futures are currently flat. We are watching those shares in Intel higher in pre-market after their results yesterday, particularly their forecast, getting a lot of investor optimism. S&P E-mini futures are up by 0.2%. Oil price is still a focus, although lower than they were yesterday, down by 3% actually for Brent crude now, $97.69. WTI is down by 2.8%, so WTI now below $90 a barrel. Natural gas prices still inching a little bit higher on the day though, so we're thinking about how the attacks on those tankers in the Red Sea are continuing to be a concern for energy markets. We have had some positive PMI numbers out for both the euro area and for the UK this morning, so a pickup in private sector activity in those preliminary numbers for July, but of course the escalation in the Iran war may change that calculation when we get revisions later. Looking at European bond markets, 10-year bond yields down by 2 basis points, 10-year gilt yield 4 basis points lower this morning, and on the currency markets, the Bloomberg Dollar Spot Index a weaker by 0.1%, the euro a touch stronger at 113.83. That's your Bloomberg Radio Business Flash.
3: Thanks, Stephen. Let's take a look now at some stocks on the move today in Europe. I'm Rachel Evans with Stephen Carroll, and we're joined by Bloomberg's breaking news editor, Louise Moon. Louise, thanks for joining us. SAP had some pretty good earnings overnight. Tell us a bit more about what investors are reacting to today.
4: Indeed, yes. This is their second quarter earnings and positive reactions to this. So the focus being on their better than expected sales for their cloud products. So SAP has been pushing customers essentially to upgrade systems at a faster pace, adopt their AI products, and this seems to be paying off. So shares rose today about 6% roughly in Frankfurt, which is a good boost given that so far this year they've fallen about 35%. That was all on those concerns over AI, so that their advances in AI wouldn't be being picked up fast enough and they would fall behind. So those better cloud sales seem like they're easing investor concerns. So analysts are saying they do still have some catching up to do against competitors to make their AI story a bit more compelling. But this strong growth in cloud products is a good sign. So boosting shares in trading in Germany this morning.
2: Okay, so that's an SAP. Let's go to Sanofi next. Axing the development of a new eczema drug.
4: Indeed, yeah. So they're ending the clinical development. This is for a type of dermatitis, essentially saying that the efficacy and the safety evidence in what was a late stage trial doesn't support further development. So they're not going to submit it for regulatory review. And this is a relatively big deal. Bloomberg Intelligence had estimated that the sales potential of this drug could be up to about $5 billion US dollars. So shares falling on the back of that fell about 1.2% this year. And then in the wider context of the whole company, it's quite a blow to the relatively new CEO. So she's been trying to essentially get new drivers of revenue like this drug before their top-selling drug patent expires, which is in 2031. So she's been trying to kind of beef up their pipeline in expectation of that happening. So this is putting more or puts more pressure on her. Analysts are saying, you know, it leaves the company without many late-stage assets. It intensifies that need for that pipeline to be built out more, and it also therefore potentially raises the pressure on her to pursue a more of an M&A approach, so more deals. So we'll be keeping an eye to see if that happens, but yeah, shares down on that news this morning.
3: And then we're also seeing gains for Arcadis. What's been going on there?
4: So they've been approached for a second time to be bought. So Arcadis is a consulting and engineering firm based in Amsterdam. They've got a second unsolicited bid from a Canadian peer. So they're called WSP Global. That would value Arcadis at 4.7 billion euros. So it's a big potential M&A deal if that were to happen. They've previously rejected a lower offer. They said that it doesn't reflect their value, their strategy, their vision for the future.

0: So shares rising this morning, 12%. So that's the most since late April for Arcadis. They're saying that they're still, highly confident in their strategy, their outlook. So we'll have to see if and when this potentially comes through, if there's higher bids, changes of bids, or we'll be keeping an eye to see if there's any M&A action with that.
1: All right, Louise Moon, Bloomberg's breaking news editor. Thank you very much for that. 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
2: Just looking at the most read stories on the terminal this morning, those latest PMI figures, Eurozone business activity jumping to a 5-month high, a surprise boost from those figures coming from across the biggest economies in Europe and in the UK as well, as we have seen a return to growth across the composite readings in many of those countries too. Of course, the questions about how the latest escalation in the Iran war plays into this as well. We're off the $100 a barrel for oil, but not that far off it. And you know, how this is going to make pictures a little bit more complicated for central bankers is going to be very interesting question as we're thinking about the rest of the day as well.
1: Yeah, I mean, I think that's the big question at the moment about data is like, how much does data represent what's going on now? You know, a lot of it is very backward looking. So how much do investors actually give credit to that and credence to that versus kind of looking at the geopolitical headlines that are crossing our screens?
2: Of which there are many. And another most read story is that latest tariff announcement from the Trump administration as well. More than 80 countries being affected by these new tariff rates, a part of the effort to rebuild the tariff wall following the Supreme Court decision in the US. We'll be following reaction to that throughout the day here on Bloomberg. For our London audience, it's Bloomberg Brief with Vonnie Quinn coming up next. But for listeners in the US and elsewhere, Bloomberg Daybreak starts right now.
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4: From the Bloomberg Interactive Brokers Studios, this is Bloomberg Daybreak for Friday, July 24th. Coming up today,
5: fighting continues as President Trump weighs a, quote, massive attack on Iran.
4: The U.S. announces new tariffs on most of its trading partners.
5: Intel delivers a revenue forecast that shatters Wall Street estimates.
4: And higher energy prices have bonds reeling around the world.
6: Stabbings in New York's Central Park are being investigated as possible hate crimes. Plus, the fallout continues in Madison, Wisconsin from a fatal police shooting. I'm Michael Barr. More ahead.
7: And I'm Dan Schwartzman. In sports, the Yankees look to close the gap on the Rays while a Heisman Trophy finalist has been released.
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5: Good morning, I'm Nathan Hager.
4: And I'm Karen Moscow. U.S. stock index futures, they're mixed this morning. S&P futures up 0.2%, up about 12 points. Dow futures up 0.4%, or 210 points. NASDAQ futures now little change. The 10-year Treasury up 1/32nd, yield 4.68%. Yield on the 2-year, 4.32%. And NYMEX crude oil is down 2.8% at $89.58 a barrel. Brent at $97.65. Nathan.
5: Karen, we begin with the latest from the Middle East. More sirens are sounding in Gulf Arab countries this morning after the U.S. wrapped up a 13th night of attacks on Iran. The Associated Press is reporting at least 7 explosions have been heard near a base housing U.S. forces near Erbil in northern Iraq. That says President Trump told Axios he is close to a decision on a massive attack to try to bring Tehran back to the negotiating table. UN Secretary General Antonio Guterres is calling for diplomacy.
8: The situation is getting out of control. It's teetering on the edge of the unimaginable.
5: The UN Secretary General Antonio Guterres spoke at a Security Council meeting. Bloomberg's Ona Arendt reports mediation efforts have proved challenging.
9: The Iraqi prime minister did relay a truce proposal to Iranians from the U.S. that was flatly rejected. That's according to the New York Times. Now, the paper doesn't say what exactly the contents of that proposal was, but the narrative coming out of Iran suggests that it was a short-term temporary truce under the 60-day original truce that has now all but collapsed.
5: And Bloomberg's Ona Arendt reports an Iranian official is calling that New York Times report, quote, completely misleading. That's according to Iran state media.
4: Nathan, the conflict in the Middle East was just one of the topics that came up at a special town hall last night at United Nations headquarters in New York. Bloomberg hosted six candidates vying to be the next UN Secretary General. Former Costa Rican Vice President Rebecca Grinspan said the world body needs to be more engaged.
10: We should have engaged very early on with all the actors to try to open up, at least for the benefit of the people that are suffering far away from the situation in the Strait of Hormuz that is affecting everybody.
4: Along with Costa Rica's Rebecca Grinspan, former UN General Assembly President Maria Fernanda Espinosa argued for a more fundamental issue.
10: Our responsibility is to make the UN relevant again, to deliver, to touch the hearts and souls of people on the ground, to serve people on the ground, and in not to confuse activity with impact.
4: Also taking part in the UN town hall were Guyana's ambassador, Carolyn Rodriguez-Burkett, former UN Human Rights Commissioner, Michelle Bachelet, Macky Sall, the former president of Senegal, and International Atomic Energy Agency chief, Rafael Grossi.
5: Another major story we're following this morning, Karen, involves global trade. The U.S. has begun collecting new duties on imports from most of its major trading partners. And we get the very latest from Bloomberg's John Tucker. John.
11: And Nathan, this is the biggest move yet to try and reconstruct President Trump's tariffs. Tariffs that were struck down by the Supreme Court. The administration says it will now collect tariffs of 10 to 12.5% on imports. They took effect just after midnight. The administration says these are the result of an investigation into forced labor in supply chains that work to the detriment of American workers. It comes under Section 301 of the 1974 Trade Act. Now, Asian nations describe the administration's latest tariffs as baseless and unjustified, while stopping short of any retaliation at the moment. Ultimately, it is American importers who pay. Saddling American importers with costs does carry risk politically for Trump and his fellow Republicans, less than 4 months from midterm elections, where the focus for Democrats is the elevated cost of living. In New York, I'm John Tucker, Bloomberg Radio.
4: All right, John, thank you. The Justice Department is dropping subpoenas to New York Times reporters over stories detailing security concerns with President Trump's Qatari-donated Air Force One. The withdrawals came after a federal judge criticized the government for sloppy legal work. The Times stories came out after President Trump flew home from Turkey on the old Air Force One, prompting questions about why the new aircraft wasn't used.
5: Let's turn to the markets now, Karen. Futures are mostly higher this morning following yesterday's tech-fueled sell-off on Wall Street. Helping fuel this morning's gains is another tech name, Intel. That stock is up 4% pre-market. The chipmaker delivered a revenue forecast that shattered Wall Street estimates as booming data center spending fueled a long-awaited turnaround. Bloomberg Tech host Ed Ludlow has more on the results.
12: The market is a situation where CPU specifically is taking off for Intel. A lot of their top line performance is answered by that. And in the quarter gone, you know, that unit's growing 59%, double what the rest of the business is growing at. So they have found their place in that market. But what they're battling to do is improve their own operations, their own foundries and their own processes so they can get the CPU product that people actually want out there into the real world.
5: And Bloomberg's Ed Ludlow says Intel's sales will be $15.8 to $16.8 billion in the third quarter. That is above the $15.1 billion average analyst estimate.
4: Nathan, it was a bruising session for big tech yesterday. The Mag 7 suffered their biggest one-day drop since the tariff sell-off in April of last year. The group lost almost $800 billion in market value, helping fuel the sell-off. Disappointing earnings from Alphabet and Tesla. Wall Street is growing increasingly concerned about the hundreds of billions of dollars big tech is spending on AI.
5: Well, we're seeing big concerns about the latest surge in energy prices in the bond market, Karen. The average yield on the Bloomberg Global Treasury Index has surged to 3.68%. That surpasses a peak from 3 years ago to reach the highest level since the global financial crisis in 2008. The pressure on both front and long end yields comes ahead of key central bank decisions next week, including the Bank of Japan, the Bank of England, and the Federal Reserve.
4: There was another setback for SpaceX, Nathan. It's once again delayed its Starship rocket flight due to unfavorable weather. It will try again this evening. The rocket will be carrying upgraded Starlink satellites that are intended to burn up later in the atmosphere as part of the test mission. SpaceX has lost more than $1 trillion in market value since its record close 5 weeks ago.
5: Now we want to bring you a Bloomberg exclusive from The Big Take, Karen. When the Trump administration shut down USAID, officials rejected warnings

0: colleagues that ending the agency's work would put lives at risk. Now, a Bloomberg investigation has linked an unfinished U.S.-funded irrigation project in Kenya to the worst flooding one village has experienced in at least a decade. Using interviews, satellite imagery, and government records, Bloomberg found the abandoned project altered the flow of water, destroying crops and fueling outbreaks of disease. Bloomberg's Simon Marks worked on the investigation.
1: By pulling out overnight, they were really leaving a project halfway through. So they had conducted a bunch of work to this project, but they had also destroyed a lot of the infrastructure in the area in the hope of renovating it and bringing it back to life later. And that, in this case, really brought about huge upheaval to the local community because it changed what water was doing within the irrigation scheme.
0: Yeah, that's Bloomberg's Simon Marks. The State Department did not answer detailed questions from Bloomberg about the Kenya project, but it does say that U.S. foreign assistance is now more agile, quicker to respond, and more accountable to taxpayers. The agency says its global water strategy is being revised to align with the Trump administration's America First policies, while decisions on water and sanitation programs for 2026 remain under review. You can hear more from Bloomberg's investigation on the latest episode of the Next Africa podcast. You can find that wherever you get your podcasts.
2: Time now for a look at some of the other stories making news in New York and around the world. And for that, we're joined by Bloomberg's Michael Barr. Michael, good morning.
3: Good morning, Karen. New York City police arrested a man in connection with two stabbings on Manhattan's Upper West Side Thursday afternoon and are evaluating whether the attacks amount to hate crimes. Commissioner Jessica Tisch said the victims, an Asian man and a Jewish man, were taken to the hospital and are both expected to survive. According to a person familiar with the investigation, both men are in their 50s. The man arrested was identified as 51-year-old Raul Morales. During both attacks in Central Park, witnesses said he yelled Allahu Akbar, Arabic for God is greatest. In Madison, Wisconsin, the investigation continues into a police-involved deadly shooting. The city's mayor says the immediate focus is supporting the family of the homeless man shot, Corey Ruiz, and the community. Madison Council President Sabrina Madison.
4: Maybe we need to be changing our standards of what it looks like to know that you're fit to be in our community, serving our community, because too often we have a quarry.
3: Madison does not require police to wear body-worn cameras. A potential deal between the United States and Saudi Arabia over nuclear energy announced this week has been thrown into question. The agreement would see the U.S. partner with Saudi Arabia on developing the Saudi Civilian Nuclear Energy Program, but the U.S. demands that Saudi Arabia join the Abraham Accords, which would normalize relations with Israel as part of the deal. Democratic Representative Alexandria Ocasio-Cortez of New York.
5: We are seeing an administration whose deals are more incentivized by their desire to get rich on poly market and crypto than the needs and safety and security of the American people. These deals should be about national interest, and instead they are about personal enrichment for whoever has an in the White House.
3: Saudi Arabia has rejected normalization of diplomatic ties with Israel unless a Palestinian state is recognized. Global news 24 hours a day and whenever you want it with Bloomberg News Now. I'm Michael Barr, and this is Bloomberg. Karen.
2: All right, Michael Barr, thank you. Now for the Bloomberg Sports Update. It's brought to you by Flushing Bank, a division of Ocean First Bank. And here's Dan Schwartzman. Dan, good morning.
6: Good morning, Karen. Just five games on the Major League Baseball schedule Thursday with the first place Braves slipping past the Padres.
7: Now fly ball to deep right field. Three-run home run to the Chop House. Just like that, it's 5-3.
6: That's courtesy of MLB.com. Former Met Dominic Smith hitting that go-ahead three-run homer in the fourth in a Braves 6-5 win. Elsewhere, Twins beat the Guardians 3-1 in 12 innings. Rays losing to the Blue Jays 3-1. Diamondbacks dominated the Cardinals 10-6 while the Tigers got past the Royals 4-3. Baseball's top trade deadline target, two-time reigning AL Cy Young Award winner Tarek Skubal, could be making his final start for the Tigers tonight against the Royals with a trade deadline coming up on August 3rd. Skubal has said he would prefer to to stay with Detroit the rest of the season. Full slate of games today in MLB. Yankees are at the Phillies. Mets are home for the Dodgers. Red Sox welcome in the Blue Jays after Boston had its franchise-tying 15-game winning streak snapped on Wednesday by the Orioles. Nationals welcoming in the Diamondbacks while the Orioles are home for the Braves. Baltimore Ravens waving quarterback Diego Pavia less than 3 months after signing the Heisman Trophy runner-up as an undrafted free agent to make room for veteran center Ethan Posich. Pavia had made headlines for his perceived cockiness as well as for criticizing Heisman voters. That's your Bloomberg Sports Update. I'm Dan Schwartzman, Karen and Nathan.
2: All right, Dan, thank you. And futures are higher. S&P futures up 0.2%, up 15 points. Dow futures up 0.5% or 232 points. NASDAQ futures up almost 0.1% now or 23 points. 10-year Treasury yield 4.68% and NYMEX crude oil $89.20 a barrel.
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0: Good morning, I'm Nathan Hager. After a 13th straight night of airstrikes on Iran, President Trump is said to be close to a decision on a massive new attack to try to bring Iran back to the negotiating table. Secretary of State Marco Rubio says he agrees with the president. Iran has not felt enough pain yet.
9: I saw Arachi, their foreign minister, who the other day say or something about their policies, an eye for an eye. The president's policy is a head for an eye.
0: That was Secretary of State Rubio at the ASEAN summit in the Philippines. Joining us this morning from Dubai is the head of Middle East coverage for Bloomberg News, Stuart Livingston Wallace. Stuart, the interview that the president gave to Axios talking about this massive new attack he's considering has certainly gotten a lot of attention. Where could this be going now? Good morning.
10: Good morning, Nathan. It's very hard to tell. I mean, there is certainly, I think, a sense that more U.S. military equipment is being moved into the region. They obviously already have a great deal here, not least those two strike carrier groups that have been sitting in the Arabian Sea for some time now. But again, on the flip side of this, you know, they already tried a very intense series of bombardments in the first couple of months of the war that didn't really appear to get anywhere far in terms of diminishing Iran's ability to threaten commercial shipping. And you know, the most recent attack around Hormuz was on Tuesday, which is pretty recently. So again, multiple rounds of attacks, particularly on those coastal areas and military installations along there, don't seem to have had much impact. And frankly, it doesn't take a great deal in the way of threats from the Iranian side to deter shipping. Because again, if I'm the captain of a commercial tanker, commercial container ship, you know, it's not particularly encouraging for me to have to go through there. It clearly is a very dangerous environment.
0: In the meantime, we've seen this report from the New York Times that the U.S. Proposed a new ceasefire proposal through Iraq's prime minister and Iran rejected it. What do we know at this point about mediation efforts, even as the fighting continues to go on?
10: I mean, we know that there's been what they characterize exchanges of messages, and read into that what you will, rather than negotiations. But clearly, neither side are particularly satisfied with the responses they're getting. You would presume, although we don't know for a fact, that there'll be multiple parties involved in this, not least from the Gulf Arab states, who obviously are, you know, suffering terribly from this economically. So we know Qatar has been pretty involved. Obviously, Pakistan is involved, and I'm sure there are many others as well. Clearly, it is in no one's interest within the region for this to escalate further, because again, the damage being caused to their economies, you know, not least because of oil, but also gas and container shipping, is pretty stark. And there needs to be some sort of effort to resolve this, particularly around Hormuz, but then obviously there's all this other host of other issues that need to be addressed as well.
0: But when we have the Houthis starting to attack shipping in the Red Sea and President Trump threatening to go after one power plant or bridge for every ship that's attacked in the Persian Gulf, in our last 30 seconds here, Stuart, what could that mean going forward?
10: I mean, that is a deep concern. I mean, it is definitely a new front. Now, the Houthis obviously have something of a track record of attacking commercial shipping, but we saw those attacks on at least one Saudi oil tanker potentially too a couple of days ago, and that is deeply concerning, not least because of the oil flow, which was something of a lifeline with Hormuz shop, but also because of the amount of general trade that passes through there. I mean, Suez, which is at the top of that stretch of water, something like 1/6 of global trade, that is maritime trade under normal conditions. So that's going to have a ripple effect right across the global economy.
0: Thanks for this, Stuart. As always, Stuart Livingston Wallace heading up our Middle East coverage from Bloomberg News with us this morning from Dubai. Karen.
2: Nathan, let's repeat some of our top stories. This morning, the U.S. will begin collecting 10 to 12.5% tariffs on about 60 trading partners after investigations into their forced labor practices. It's the biggest move yet to rebuild the tariff wall that the Supreme Court struck down earlier this year.

0: Well, delivered a revenue forecast that shattered Wall Street estimates, but worries about AI spending are hitting some of the biggest tech names. The Magnificent Seven saw its biggest one-day drop since last year's tariff tantrum. And a suspect is under arrest after an Asian man and a Jewish man were stabbed near Central Park yesterday afternoon. New York City police are investigating it as a possible hate crime. We have more on those stories coming up on Bloomberg Daybreak.
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2: Alphabet earnings now crossing the wire.
3: Second quarter revenue coming in ahead of estimates.
0: The company is raising its capital spending forecast.
1: And Bloomberg brings you the headlines first.
4: Tesla, second quarter adjusted earnings coming in below estimates.
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15: There's two insiders who we were told were involved in it. First was Howard Lutnick, who's now the Commerce Secretary. And the other is Bo Hines, who is the head of the President's Digital Assets Council. Lutnick, since 2021, was the CEO of Cantor Fitzgerald. They worked with Tether, managing their hundreds of billions, like $180 billion of reserves that they have now. He worked with Tether in the run-up to the election. In 2024, he and Cantor bought a convertible bond, which gave them the rights to own 5% of Tether. He, as the Trump campaign moved forward and then presidential candidate Trump became closer to crypto, he then worked behind the scenes. He went to Washington and spoke to people working on a crypto bill that would have been more restrictive for Tether and kind of urged them to reconsider it and back off a few things and said, hey, if you wait till after the election, we have a chance to do something different, because he thought President Trump was going to win. During the transition, Lutnick was one of the co-chairs of the transition committee. He also worked with Tether to make investments. He and Cantor Fitzgerald had them invest in Rumble, which is a streaming company that hosts Truth Social, the president's streaming company. And is also, its investors included J.D. Vance, David Sachs, who is the crypto czar for the Trump administration, Dan Bonino, who was in the FBI. So he kind of brought them into the financial orbit during the transition.
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0: And I'm Karen Moscow. U.S. stock index futures, they're higher this morning after stocks posted their biggest drop this month as Brent eases below $100 a barrel and bond yields halted their ascent. The S&P 500 still on track for its first back-to-back weekly loss since the early stages of the war in the Middle East. And we check the markets all day long here on Bloomberg. S&P futures up 0.25% of 18 points. Dow futures up 0.5% or 261 points. And NASDAQ futures up 0.1% or 34 points. 10-year Treasury up 1/32nd, yield 4.68%. The yield on the 2-year, 4.32%. NYMEX crude oil is down 3.6% on $3.33 at $88.86 a barrel. Brent is down 4% at $96.68. COMEX

0: gold up almost 0.2%. It's at $4,056 an ounce. The Bloomberg Dollar Spot Index, it is down 0.1%. The euro, 1.1384 against the dollar. British pound, 1.3313. The yen, 163.74. And Bitcoin's lower, down 0.25% at $64,900. That is a Bloomberg Business Flash. Now here's Michael Barr with more on what's going on around the world. Michael.
1: Thank you very much, Karen. President Trump told Axios he is considering a massive attack and says that the U.S. will inflict major military punishment on both Iran and the Houthis in the event of more strikes from Yemen on shipping. The U.S. launched its 13th consecutive night of strikes against Iran. Meanwhile, several explosions were heard near a military base hosting U.S. forces in the northern Iraqi city of Erbil. It's President Trump's biggest move yet to reconstruct his tariff wall that was struck down by the Supreme Court. The Trump administration says the U.S. will collect duties of between 10% and 12.5% on imports from most major trading partners. In India, the so-called cockroach protests are testing Prime Minister Narendra Modi's government as they spread to other cities and the broader public. It was sparked back in May when India's top judge compared unemployed youngsters to cockroaches during a routine court hearing. President Trump celebrated the Los Angeles Dodgers at the White House. He called the baseball team one of the greatest brands anywhere in the world after a consecutive second World Series win. Global news, 24 hours a day and whenever you want it with Bloomberg News Now. I'm Michael Barr and this is Bloomberg.
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4: 5:24 on Wall Street. I'm Nathan Hager with Karen Moscow, checking the Friday morning front pages this morning with Bloomberg's John Tucker, starting off with a Wall Street Journal report on President Trump's frustrations over Iran, sending him into, quote, revenge mode. Good morning, John.
5: Yeah, good morning, Nathan. Happy Friday, by the way. According to the Journal, during a recent meeting in the Oval Office, he launched into a tirade against Iranian leaders, calling them scums and lunatics, and unleashing a series of expletives. As the war enters its fifth month, the president, increasingly frustrated that a conflict he once thought would be over in a matter of weeks, is dragged on with no end in sight. According to the Journal, some of the president's advisors worry the war, which has resulted in higher prices, falling approval ratings, and the deaths of more than a dozen service members, is consuming his presidency and damaging Republicans' dim prospects in the midterm elections. The war has taken a personal toll on the president and some of his senior advisors, according to the paper. Some top aides have been advised by intelligence agencies also that the Iranians are seeking to kill them. They've also been told to stop taking car services.
0: We have had such important and interesting reporting on car door safety, especially when it comes to cars like Tesla, and especially how you open those cars, which the handle is flush to the car door, and what happens when the electricity goes out. And now the U.S. is going to work on some rules about this. Tell us more.
5: Yeah, Bloomberg News reported extensively, as they say, on the modern door systems. And now the National Highway Traffic Safety Administration is going to start to impose new federal rules to mandate what they call a robust an obvious door egress system. All new vehicles in the U.S. would be subject to any new requirements. Vehicles designed with those flush electronically operated door handles made by Tesla and other car makers, they've been involved in a series of incidents in which occupants have been trapped inside their cars after the vehicles lost power, including after a crash. Some of those instances, occupants in Tesla vehicles survived the initial impact only to die from fires after being unable to exit the vehicle.
4: Yeah, it was a very important exclusive reporting from Bloomberg News. Interesting to see how it's leading to potentially some policy change. You found this one from Axios, John. Yelp deal pushes local reviews into ChatGPT.
5: Oh, yeah. Yelp licensing reviews, photos, and other business information to OpenAI. So this is going to give ChatGPT a new source of real-time local recommendation data. It's an acknowledgement that chatbots increasingly taking market share from traditional search consumers. Another thing to think about. Go to ChatGPT for local recommendations.
4: Okie doke.
0: John Tucker, thank you. Thanks for checking the front pages for us this morning. Up next, we have the latest from the Middle East as President Trump weighs a massive new attack, plus the biggest move yet to rebuild the president's tariff wall. That and more coming up in our 5:30 news. First, we have a look at today's Bloomberg weekend forecast. Showers.

0: Thunderstorms may cause a few delays in Charlotte and Raleigh today. Temperatures only getting into the upper 70s. Some delays possible in Atlanta due to showers and thunderstorms, high in the upper 80s. Showers and thunderstorms likely in Miami as well. Some delays possible this afternoon, high in the lower 90s. Few late-day thunderstorms in Houston, highs in the lower to middle 90s. I'm Scott Kaplan, Bloomberg Radio.
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2: Coming up to 5:30 on Wall Street. Good morning. I'm Nathan Hager.
3: And I'm Karen Moscow. We're just about 4 hours away from the open of U.S. trading. Let's get you up to date on the news you need to know at this hour. Sirens sounding this morning in Bahrain, and a series of explosions has been heard near a base for U.S. forces in northern Iraq. That's after the U.S. carried out a 13th straight night of attacks on Iran. President Trump tells Axios he's close to deciding on a massive new attack. As the New York Times reports, Iran has rejected a U.S. ceasefire after delivered by Iraq's prime minister. It was Bloomberg owner's aunt has more from Dubai.
4: What this shows is that, yes, there are efforts underway to de-escalate the situation, the fighting, the flare-up in fighting that we have seen over the last 2 weeks. But the differences between the U.S. and Iran, especially on the issue of Hormuz and who controls it and how, just remains far too wide to expect an imminent breakthrough in talks or in negotiations.
3: And that's Bloomberg's owner Ant reporting from Dubai. Meanwhile, Iran-backed Houthi militants have begun attacks on shipping in the Red Sea. President Trump is threatening to destroy one bridge or power plant for every ship Iran attacks in the Strait of Hormuz.
2: Well, the Middle East conflict was one of several topics that came up at a special town hall last night at United Nations headquarters in New York. Bloomberg hosted six candidates vying to succeed UN Secretary General Antonio Guterres, whose term ends this year. Carolyn Rodriguez-Burkett, permanent representative of Guyana to the UN, was one of them. She says the UN needs to restore its credibility as a global peacemaker.
5: The UN must be more present, especially in the peace and security arena, that we would have moved from where we are today to a UN that is delivering better in peace and security, both on the prevention side and ending of conflict side.
2: Guyanan Ambassador Carolyn Rodriguez-Burkett at the Bloomberg Town Hall. President Trump has criticized the global body as a bloated bureaucracy too focused on climate and issues that go against his priorities.
3: Elsewhere, Nathan, the U.S. has made its biggest move yet to rebuild President Trump's tariff wall. As of this morning, the U.S. will begin collecting 10% to 12.5% tariffs from most of its trading partners. This comes after forced labor investigations into about 60 economies. Bloomberg Global Trade Editor Brendan Murray has more.
6: This is about $1.1 trillion worth of imports into the U.S. that are getting hit with these rates, the 10 and the 12.5%. So that's about a third of all American imports annually. And so it's not a gigantic change in the economic picture, but each country is going to look at this and say, what can we do to improve our forced labor situations?
3: Bloomberg's Brendan Murray reports some countries deemed to be restricting forced labor will receive 10% duties, including Canada, Mexico, the UK, and India. Dozens of others will face the 12.5% rate.
2: On Capitol Hill, Karen, the Senate Judiciary Committee has postponed a nomination vote for Acting Attorney General Todd Blanche to take the role permanently. We get more from Bloomberg's Amy Morris in Washington.
7: Committee Chair Chuck Grassley scolded Democrats for their unanimous opposition.
8: My Democratic colleagues don't like President Trump. But thwarting this nomination won't hurt the president. It hurt the American people.
7: Ranking Democrat Dick Durbin says Blanche, as acting attorney general, has made the Justice Department a White House subsidiary.
9: He defended his decision to collude with Trump's private lawyers to establish a $2 billion slush fund for January 6 cop beaters and give Trump, his family, and his businesses immunity from criminal tax laws.
7: Republican Senators John Cornyn and Tom Tillis have also not committed to backing Blanche. In Washington, Amy Morris, Bloomberg Radio.
3: All right, Amy, thank you. Turning now to the markets, futures, they are higher following yesterday's tech-fueled sell-off on Wall Street. Helping fuel gains, Intel. That stock is up more than 4% this morning after the chipmaker delivered a revenue forecast that shattered Wall Street estimates. The outlook underscores Intel's gains with data center customers, which are clamoring for chips to satisfy demand for artificial intelligence computing.
2: And in Europe, Karen, shares of Volkswagen are down 1.6%. Europe's largest car maker is warning sales may fall again this year amid a deepening slump in China.
3: 32 on Wall Street. Let's bring in Michael Barr with more on what else is going on in New York and around the world. Michael, good morning.
10: Good morning, Karen. One person is now under arrest in New York City after a pair of stabbings just minutes apart. Both of the attacks happened near Central Park on Thursday afternoon. In the first incident, a 57-year-old Asian man was stabbed in the torso. Shortly afterward, a 50-year-old Jewish man was stabbed. This woman was nearby.
11: The next thing I see is a screwdriver in his chest. I walked right next to the attacker, basically. He was just a few feet away from me. He didn't seem crazy. You know, sometimes you see people, they're screaming, they're acting weird. He was not.
10: The suspect, 51-year-old Raul Morales, ran off after the attacks, but police were able to catch him after he barricaded himself in an apartment building. According to the NYPD, witnesses reported hearing the suspect shout, "Allahu Akbar," Arabic for "God is greatest." The NYPD says it's investigating whether the stabbings were hate crimes. Both victims are expected to survive. In Madison, Wisconsin, a homeless man shot and killed by police has sparked local protests. At a news conference, Madison Police Chief John Patterson acknowledged the shooting, but stressed cell phone footage circulating was just one perspective of what happened.
12: What I can promise you is that this department will cooperate fully with DCI, and we will not hide from any aspect of this investigation.
10: Police in Madison are not required to wear body cameras. The absence of that footage has left residents in the dark about key moments leading up to the shooting, when police say Corey Ruiz pulled a knife during a struggle with four officers, injuring one of them. Police say that officer then fired the shots. All four officers have been placed on administrative leave pending a state investigation. Former Barclays executive Jess Staley sat for a closed-door hearing with the House Oversight Committee about his relationship with the late sex offender Jeffrey Epstein. The committee has been investigating Epstein and his associates. Staley served as Epstein's private banker at J.P. Morgan for several years. Republican Committee Chair James Comer.
13: But we know that Jess Staley was the one that defended Epstein with J.P. Morgan because, again, the bank was flag that Epstein may be an issue.
10: Staley has not been charged with any crimes and has denied all wrongdoing. His interview is transcribed but not recorded. Tropical storm Bertha is continuing its march along the Gulf Coast. Bertha made a second landfall along the Texas-Louisiana border. In Alabama, the storm surge buried cars in the sand. Global news 24 hours a day and whenever you want it with Bloomberg News Now. I'm Michael Barr, and this is Bloomberg. Karen.
3: All right, Michael Barr, thank you. Futures this morning, they're on the rise with S&P futures up 0.3%, up 20 points. Dow futures up 0.5% or 272 points. And Nasdaq futures up 0.2% or 55 points. 10-year treasury up 2/32, yield 4.68%. The yield on the 2-year, 4.32%. NYMEX crude oil is down 3.5% on $3.30 at $88.89 a barrel. Brent, it is at $96.71 a barrel. On Wall Street. Time now for the Bloomberg Sports Update. It's brought to you by Flushing Bank, a division of Ocean First Bank. And here's Dan Schwartzman. Dan, good morning.
14: Good morning, Karen. Five games on the Major League Baseball schedule Thursday. Braves slipping past the Padres 6-5. Twins beat the Guardians 3-1 in 12 innings, while the Rays fell to the Blue Jays.
15: Into right field. Got a chance to throw him out. He's coming. Here's the throw. He is safe.
16: Oh, man. And it was there.
14: That's courtesy of MLB.com. Rays lost to the Blue Jays 3-1 to see their lead in the AL East over the Yankees shrink to 2 games. Elsewhere, Diamondbacks dominated the Cardinals 10-6. Tigers got past the Royals 4-3. Baseball's top trade deadline target, two-time reigning AL Cy Young Award winner Tarek Skubal, could be making his final start for the Tigers tonight against the Royals, with a trade deadline coming up on August 3rd. Skubal, though, has said he would prefer to stay with Detroit the rest of the season. We have a full slate of games today in MLB. Yankees are at the Phillies. Mets are home for the Dodgers. Red Sox welcome in the Blue Jays after Boston had its franchise-tying 15-game winning streak snapped on Wednesday by the Orioles. Nationals welcome in the Diamondbacks, while the Orioles are home for the Braves. Mark Cuban is part of an investment group that has purchased a minority stake in the Athletics before their anticipated move to their new home in Las Vegas in 2028. Harbinger Sports Partners did not mention what percentage of the A's they have purchased. Cuban is the general partner and president

0: the Atlanta-based group. Baltimore Ravens waiving quarterback Diego Pavia less than 3 months after signing the Heisman Trophy runner-up as an undrafted free agent. They do so to make room for veteran center Ethan Posich. Pavia had made headlines for his perceived cockiness as well as for criticizing Heisman voters. The Ravens have quarterbacks, rookies, and injured veterans reporting for training camp later today. That's your Bloomberg Sports Update. I'm Dan Schwartzman, Karen and Nathan.
1: Hey, Dan, thanks. Now we want to take a look at some of the most read stories on the Bloomberg Terminal, which you can find by going to READ Go. And Nathan, here's one. It's the headline is The Flight Network Behind Jeffrey Epstein's Trafficking Operation.
2: Okay.
1: Thousands of flights booked by the pedophile financier's staff connected associates and victims to a global network of properties. So this is one you really need to read. It has a number of really interesting graphics, and apparently many of you are reading, as it's number two most read in the last hour. But knowing that I can't really give it justice here is just a quick taste. Bloomberg's analysis, it shows for the first time the enormous scale of Epstein's travel operation, and it was enormous. More than 3,700 commercial flights were booked between 2009 and 2019. In more than 1,700 records, no passenger name could even be identified. Many were redacted by the DOJ. Experts in human trafficking said, though, that the scale of the bookings and the repeating escalating patterns look like a global organized crime network. And the flights, combined with other documents and emails released by the DOJ, show that the women were transported across borders with their travel and accommodation entirely controlled by Epstein and his associates. It's really interesting.
2: Yeah, there's been so much great reporting coming out from Bloomberg about, you know, all the Yahoo emails from Jeffrey Epstein. Very important to check some of that out, and interesting to hear that. Well, count on our Bloomberg reporters to come up with great headlines from PMI data. UK economy boosted by World Cup and sunshine. This is according to the S&P Global Purchasing Managers Index for the UK. It hit a three-month high in July, 52.1, nearly 3 points higher than the previous month. And the S&P Global is crediting the World Cup, staycations, and scorching weather for keeping the UK's private sector bouncing back, though the tensions in the Middle East could bring it back down. You can read that full story at READ Go.
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1: And I'm Karen Moscow. And U.S. stocks, they're higher, or futures are higher this morning after stocks posted their biggest drop this month as Brent crude eased below $100 a barrel and bond yields halted their ascent. The S&P is still on track for its first back-to-back weekly loss since the early stages of the war in the Middle East, and we check the markets all day long here on Bloomberg. S&P futures up 0.3%, up 21 points. Dow futures up 0.5%, or 270 points. NASDAQ futures up 0.25%, or 74 points. The DAX in Germany, it's up 1%. 10-year Treasury up 2/32, yield 4.68%. The yield on the 2-year, 4.32%. NYMEX crude oil, it's down 3.5%, down $3.27 at $88.92 a barrel. Brent down more than 4%. At $96.60. COMEX gold is up 0.2%, up $7.20 at $4,057 an ounce. Bloomberg dollar spot index, it is down about 0.1%. The euro 1.1384 against the dollar. British pound 1.3319. The yen 163.75. And Bitcoin's down 0.1% at $65,000. That is a Bloomberg Business Flash. Now here's Michael Barr with more on what's going on around the world. Michael.
4: Thank you very much, Karen. President Trump said he is considering a massive attack on Iran to push the nation to negotiate a peace deal. The president told Axios that Iran isn't ready to make a deal and they haven't received enough pain yet, and that he was close to making a decision on a tax that would be bigger than ever before. Meanwhile, for a 13th straight night, the U.S. has launched strikes intended to degrade Iran's ability to attack commercial shipping in the Strait of Hormuz. President Trump's latest set of tariff hikes has provoked heated objections from America's trading partners. The administration late last night announced extra tariffs of 10% to 12.5% on 60 countries. German Chancellor Friedrich Merz has reshuffled top posts to boost his unpopular government. Merz took office 15 months ago, promising economic reform, but progress has been slow. President Trump celebrated the Los Angeles Dodgers at the White House. He called the baseball team one of the greatest brands anywhere.

0: player in the world after winning a second consecutive World Series. Global news, 24 hours a day and whenever you want it with Bloomberg News Now. I'm Michael Barr, and this is Bloomberg. Nathan.
1: Full disclosure, I, too, like the Dodgers.
0: Yes, I knew you would love that last
1: Thank
0: story.
1: You, Michael. Appreciate it. Coming up on 540. It was nice to see the Dodgers here in D.C. Thank you, Michael. Coming up on 543 on Wall Street. This is Bloomberg Daybreak. I'm Nathan Hager alongside Karen Moscow, joined to wrap up this trading week by Karen Manna, Fixed Income Investment Director at Federated Hermes. It's great to have you on with us this morning, Karen, because we have seen so much action in the bond market. Over the last several days, Treasuries really getting pummeled by the latest resurgence in energy prices, the tensions in the Middle East. We're looking at a 30-year yield at 5.16%, near a almost two-decade high. What's the signal we're getting from the bond market when it comes to this conflict in the Middle East? Good morning.
2: And nice to be with you. It's definitely been not the week we planned for. We came into this week thinking it was quiet, it was summer, we'd be paying attention to earnings and seeking clues. But yet, treasuries are pointing, you know, north in terms of yield, and it's definitely a more inflation-on environment. The concern is there. We saw the relief in the markets in June when we had the memorandum of understanding, and it seemed that the conflict would be behind us and that oil prices could settle. And they did rather quickly. But now, between last week and this week, the impulse and concerns are there that create a recipe to push treasury yields higher.
1: An inflation on environment brings to mind so many of the comments we've heard from the new chairman, Kevin Warsh, talking about mission not accomplished when it comes to getting inflation to the Fed's 2% target. We're heading into a meeting next week. Is that meeting live, Karen?
2: I think it is. And we're still definitely in discovery on this new Federal Reserve. Many of the members of the committee, of course, are known to us, but Kevin Warsh is new to this role and already set out at that meeting in June to make some really quick and overt changes in terms of the communication policy. We know from the presentations and speeches that were made by some members, particularly the governors last week, that we probably have at least three that are leaning toward a hold or keeping rates steady. But we have another couple of Federal Reserve presidents that are probably more on the fence and propose to have a hike. So that's sort of the leanings of six of the 12 voters that we would, you know, think we know where they're going. But with this impulse this week, oil, and it doesn't seem to be an easy off-ramp. Diplomacy seems to be exhausted here, and the steps forward in order to end the conflict seem to be far less certain now, again, than they were in June. So with that, with the change at the helm of the Fed, this is a live meeting. However, we would still say that the Fed likely holds here. The data simply doesn't support a move, and we will find more information from the composition of the vote and the commentary after the meeting.
1: Yeah, certainly. When it comes to the data that you're looking at that you say don't support a move, are you thinking the labor market data as opposed to inflation data? What's got your attention?
2: Labor has been solid and firm, and that's kept the consumer spending. So while the consumer feels the stretch of the wallet that doesn't go nearly as far as it did 63 months ago, to quote the chair, then, you know, you do have that pressure. But when the consumer has a job and continues to spend, even in a discerning and value-oriented way, that is supportive for companies and margins. But now, again, with oil prices increasing, which always pushes up gasoline prices at the pump, that can always be the factor that causes the consumer to pull back a little bit and to, you know, be more hesitant in spending. So we're at a real time of push-pull here. But the data I had been referring to had been the recent inflation data that, again, helped by lower oil prices, had seemed to be moving lower.
1: I only have about 30 seconds left here, Karen, but where do you see yields going from here?
2: yields here, we probably push back and forth a little bit around current levels, you know, within maybe a 5 basis points range. I've read that on the 10-year, which I see at 4.68 this morning, will hit some resistance around 4.72 to 4.75, but still up significantly this year over expectations, and prompting fixed income markets to be in a pretty difficult spot year to date. But we do see value, particularly in the very front end of the curve, that has moved significantly, where investors can have some nice yields for their portfolio, but the opportunity to reinvest faster than perhaps taking bets on the very long end of the curve.
1: Really appreciate this, Karen. Thanks so much. Karen Manna with us this morning, Fixed Income Investment Director at Federated Hermes. Karen.
3: Nathan, it's time now for the Bloomberg ETF report. And South Korea is moving up the date. It had planned to lift the minimum cash deposit requirement for investors in leveraged exchange-traded funds to July 31st. It's a measure to curb demand for the products that are blamed for amplifying stock volatility. Once the requirement kicks in next Friday, Korean traders placing new orders in single-stock leveraged ETFs listed at home or ones abroad while using domestic brokerage accounts will have to place a minimum cash deposit or have an account balance of at least $20,332. Earlier this month, the authorities said the requirement would be implemented starting August 5th. The announcement, it was one of South Korea's measures regarding leveraged ETFs tied to Samsung Electronics and SK Hynix that have rapidly grown in size and fueled a surge in market volatility. The regulators also said new listings of single stock leveraged ETFs would be temporarily halted until market conditions stabilize. The ETF products, along with the two chip makers they track, have become so popular among retail investors that they account for more than 70% of trading value in the Korean stock market. And that is a Bloomberg ETF report. Nathan.
1: Karen, repeating our top stories, President Trump says he's considering a massive attack on Iran after a 13th straight night of airstrikes. The New York Times reports Iran rejected a U.S. offer delivered by Iraq's prime minister. Iranian media are calling that report misleading.
3: The U.S. is imposing 10 to 12.5% tariffs on about 5 dozen trading partners after investigations into their forced labor practices. It's the biggest move yet to rebuild President Trump's tariff wall after this year's Supreme Court decision.
1: And two stabbings near New York Central Park are being investigated as possible hate crimes. An Asian man and a Jewish man were attacked yesterday afternoon. A suspect is under arrest.
3: More on those stories coming up on Bloomberg Daybreak.
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5: 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Your favorite singing chipmunk brothers are making a comeback for the next generation. Yes, Alvin, Simon, and Theodore may be getting a reboot with digital-first short-form content later this year. The Wall Street Journal says Big Shot Pictures, the family entertainment company led by former Paramount co-chief executive Brian Robbins, has taken a 25% stake in the nearly 70-year-old franchise. It's had quite the record, with 38 studio albums, 5 Grammys, and a star on the Hollywood Walk of Fame.
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5: Alvin and the Chipmunks has also pulled in more than $1 billion at the box office. But the singing trio has been off the big screen for more than a decade until now, with a theatrical film in the works for 2028 to coincide with the Chipmunks' 70th anniversary. 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
3: Well, it was 10 years ago since they, more than 10 years ago since they had a movie. I remember taking my kids. They liked it when they were little. 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
3: That's very true.
1: Just a quick peek behind the scenes. 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
1: 6.8%, the yield on the two-year, 4.32%. NYMEX crude oil down 3.33% on $3.08 at $89.08 a barrel. Brent is at $96.95. And COMEX gold up 0.25% this morning. That is a Bloomberg Business Flash. Now here's Michael Barr with more on what's going on around the world. Michael.
2: Thank you very much, Karen. Another night of attacks by the U.S. military on targets in Iran and Bahrain. Iran has frequently targeted U.S. allies around the Middle East. U.S. forces hammered Iran for a 13th straight night as President Trump weighs escalating the nearly five-month-old war, telling Axios, "I am considering a massive attack bigger than ever before." President Trump's latest set of tariff hikes has provoked heated objections from America's trading partners. The administration announced extra tariffs of 10% to 12.5% on 60 countries. The Justice Department withdrew the subpoenas that sought phone records and grand jury testimony from New York Times journalists who had reported on the security capabilities of President Trump's new Qatar-donated Air Force One jet. President Trump celebrated the Los Angeles Dodgers at the White House. He called the baseball team one of the greatest brands anywhere in the world after winning a second consecutive World Series. Global news 24 hours a day and whenever you want it with Bloomberg News Now. I'm Michael Barr and this is Bloomberg. Nathan.
3: Thank you, Michael. We're coming up on 5:55 on Wall Street. It's time for our daily Bloomberg Law Brief, exploring legal issues in the news today with a look at President Trump's use of pardon power. The president has granted clemency to almost 1,700 people in the past 18 months. That far outpaces his predecessors and often benefits the president's allies, donors, and loyalists. He's taken a step as well that no other president has taken, granting pardons to companies. The president's grants of clemency to nine businesses have wiped out almost $200 million in financial penalties, some of which were meant for victims of wrongdoing. For more, June Grosso speaks to Bloomberg legal reporter Ava Benny Morrison.
4: Ava, Trump is the first president to pardon companies. And with a flourish on July 3rd, he pardoned nine men and half a dozen auto businesses.
5: That's right. What's particularly unusual about the most recent spate of pardons is it included pardons for companies. Each of these auto parts suppliers, their companies were prosecuted as well for this conduct. And Trump signed a bunch of these clemency grants, which wiped clean the convictions against the companies and the individuals and any outstanding financial penalties for the companies. And this is the first time a president, certainly in modern times, has used the clemency authority in that way.
4: Is it legal because former President Jimmy Carter considered it before deciding against pardoning a business that had conspired with the mob to buy a Las Vegas casino because there was a disagreement within his administration about whether the Constitution allowed it?
5: It is legal, and the White House told us that there is nothing in the Constitution that says pardons can only be for people. But I think in the past, presidents have steered away from it because it's not good from an optics perspective. I've spoken to a number of academics who've delved into this issue, and one in particular said there is no way a past president would have touched this with a barge pole. It's one thing to pardon someone who you believe is innocent or has rehabilitated or is remorseful, but it's another thing entirely to get rid of criminal liability of major financial crime. So yes, other presidents in modern times had toyed with the idea, but no one's actually done it.
4: So to find precedent, they had to go back more than 300 years to England and King Charles II.
5: Yes, one of the interesting parts of this reporting process was looking at how this debate even started in the White House after Trump came to power in early 2025. And we've heard that the parent company of crypto platform BitMEX was discreetly angling for a pardon from President Trump at the time, not only for the individuals who worked there, but for the company itself, which was facing a $100 million fine. And as they were lobbying the administration, advisors at the White House started asking the question, you know, can we even pardon a company? And some advisors there saw precedent in King Charles II of England pardoning a corporation some 300 years ago. And that was included in some of the discussion and consideration that went into eventually pardoning the parent company of BitMEX.

0: In the last 18 months, Trump's grants of clemency have wiped out about $200 million in financial penalties, which could have gone to victims of crime.
1: Yes, and that's a mix of restitution, forfeiture, financial penalties, much of which would have been available through different avenues to victims of crime, particularly the restitution and the forfeiture. And something that's particularly unique about Trump's commutations is that they have also wiped out outstanding financial penalties. So we saw that in the case involving media startup Aussie Media. That company and its founder, Carlos Watson, were on the hook for about $96 million in financial penalties. And Trump commuted the sentence of both Watson and the company. And included in that language of that commutation was that this applies to any outstanding penalties. And we just haven't seen that under previous presidencies.
2: That's Bloomberg legal reporter Ava Benny Morrison speaking with June Grosso. You can catch more of that conversation and analysis of the latest legal news by subscribing to the Bloomberg Law podcast. And attorneys get the latest in AI-powered legal analytics, business insights, and workflow tools at BloombergLaw.com. Futures pointed higher on this Friday morning. Up next, we're going to get the latest from the Middle East as President Trump considers a massive new attack on Iran, plus the biggest move yet to rebuild the president's tariff wall. That's coming up in our 6 a.m. news. 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
5: From the Bloomberg Interactive Brokers Studios, this is Bloomberg Daybreak for Friday, July 24th. Coming up today,
2: fighting continues as President Trump weighs a, quote, massive attack on Iran.
5: The U.S. announces new tariffs on most of its trading partners.
2: Intel delivers a revenue forecast that shatters Wall Street estimates.
5: And higher energy prices have bonds reeling around the world.
6: Stabbings in New York's Central Park are being investigated as possible hate crimes. Plus, the fallout continues in Madison, Wisconsin from a fatal police shooting. I'm Michael Barr. More ahead.
7: And I'm Dan Schwartzman. In sports, the Yankees look to close the gap on the Rays while a Heisman Trophy finalist has been released.
8: That's all straight ahead on Bloomberg Daybreak on Bloomberg 1130 New York, Bloomberg 99.1 Washington, D.C., Bloomberg 92.9 Boston, Sirius XM 121, and around the world on BloombergRadio.com, the Bloomberg Terminal, and the Bloomberg Business app.
2: Good morning, I'm Nathan Hager.
5: And I'm Karen Moscow. U.S. stock index futures, they are on the rise this morning. S&P futures up 0.3%, up 21 points. Dow futures up 0.6%, or 290 points. NASDAQ futures up 0.25%, or 73 points. 10-year Treasury yield 4.68%. And NYMEX crude oil, it's down 3.5% at $88.95 a barrel. Nathan.
2: Karen, we begin with the latest from the Middle East, where more sirens are sounding in Gulf Arab countries after the U.S. wrapped up a 13th night of attacks on Iran. The Associated Press reports at least seven explosions have been heard near a base housing U.S. forces near Erbil in northern Iraq. President Trump told Axios he is close to deciding on a massive attack to try to bring Tehran back to the negotiating table. UN Secretary General Antonio Guterres is calling for diplomacy.
9: The situation is getting out of control. It's teetering on the edge of the unimaginable.
2: With Secretary General Antonio Guterres at a UN Security Council meeting, Bloomberg's Onur Ant reports mediation efforts have proved challenging.
10: The Iraqi prime minister did relay a truce proposal to Iranians from the U.S. that was flatly rejected. That's according to the New York Times. Now, the paper doesn't say what exactly the contents of that proposal was, but the narrative coming out of Iran suggests that it was a short-term temporary truce under the 60-day original truce that has now all but collapsed.
2: Bloomberg's Onur Ant reports an Iranian official is calling that New York Times report, quote, completely misleading. That's according to Iran state media.
5: The conflict in the Middle East, Nathan, it was just one of the topics that came up at a special town hall last night at United Nations headquarters in New York. Bloomberg hosted six candidates vying to be the next U.N. Secretary General. Former Costa Rican Vice President Rebecca Grinspan said the world body needs to be more engaged.
11: We should have engaged very early on with all the actors to try to open up, at least for the benefit of the people that are suffering far away from the situation in the Strait of Hormuz that is affecting everybody.

0: Along with Costa Rica's Rebecca Grinspan, former UN General Assembly President Maria Fernanda Espinosa argued for a more fundamental issue.
1: Our responsibility is to make the UN relevant again, to deliver, to touch the hearts and souls of people on the ground, to serve people on the ground, and in not to confuse activity with impact.
0: Also taking part in the UN town hall were Guyana's ambassador, Carolyn Rodriguez Burkett, former UN Human Rights Commissioner, Michelle Bachelet, Macky Sall, the former president of Senegal, and International Atomic Energy Agency chief, Rafael Grossi.
2: Karen, another major story we're following this morning involves global trade. The U.S. is now collecting new duties on imports from most major trading partners. We get the very latest from Bloomberg's John Tucker. John.
3: And Nathan, it's the biggest move yet to reconstruct President Trump's tariffs that were struck down by the Supreme Court. The administration will now collect tariffs of between 10 and 12.5% on imports from most major trading partners. They actually took effect just after midnight. The administration says these are the result of an investigation into forced labor in supply chains that work to the detriment of American workers. It comes under Section 301 of the 1974 Trade Act. Asian nations describe the administration's latest tariffs as baseless and unjustified, while stopping short of any retaliation at the moment. Ultimately, it's the American importers who are going to pay. Sound like American importers with costs carries risks politically for President Trump and fellow Republicans. Less than 4 months from the midterms, where the focus for Democrats is the elevated cost of living. In New York, I'm John Tucker, Bloomberg Radio.
0: All right, John, thanks. The Justice Department is dropping subpoenas to New York Times reporters over stories detailing security concerns with President Trump's Qatari-donated Air Force One. The withdrawals came after a federal judge criticized the government for sloppy legal work. The Times stories came out after President Trump flew home from Turkey on the old Air Force One, prompting questions about why the new aircraft wasn't used.
2: Turning to the markets now, Karen, futures are higher following yesterday's tech-fueled sell-off on Wall Street. This morning's gains are getting fuel from Intel. That stock is up more than 5.5% pre-market. The chipmaker delivered a revenue forecast that shattered Wall Street estimates as booming data center spending fuels a long-awaited turnaround. Bloomberg Tech host Ed Ludlow has more on Intel's results.
4: The market is a situation where CPU specifically is taking off for Intel. A lot of their top line performance is answered by that. And in the quarter gone, you know, that unit's growing 59%, double what the rest of the business is growing at. So they have found their place in that market. But what they're battling to do is improve their own operations, their own foundries and their own processes, so they can get the CPU product that people actually want out there into the real world.
2: And Bloomberg's Ed Ludlow says Intel sales will be $15.8 to $16.8 billion in the third quarter. That is above the $15.1 billion average analyst estimate.
0: Nathan, it was a bruising session for big tech yesterday. The Magnificent Seven suffered their biggest one-day drop since the tariff sell-off in April of last year. The group lost almost $800 billion in market value, helping fuel the sell-off. Disappointing earnings from Alphabet and Tesla. Wall Street is growing increasingly concerned about the hundreds of billions of dollars big tech is spending on AI.
2: Well, the latest surge in energy prices is having a big impact on the bond market, Karen. The average yield on the Bloomberg Global Treasury Index has surged to 3.68%. Surpassing a peak from 3 years ago, reaching the highest level since the global financial crisis in 2008. The pressure on both front and long end yields comes ahead of key central bank decisions next week. We're going to hear from the Bank of Japan, Bank of England, and of course, the Federal Reserve.
0: Nathan, it's another setback for SpaceX. It's once again delayed its Starship rocket flight due to unfavorable weather. It'll try again this evening. The rocket will be carrying upgraded Starlink satellites that are intended to burn up later in the atmosphere as part of the test mission. SpaceX has lost more than $1 trillion in market value since its record close 5 weeks ago.
2: And now, Karen, a Bloomberg exclusive from The Big Take. When the Trump administration shut down USAID, officials rejected warnings that ending the agency's work would put lives at risk. Now, a Bloomberg investigation links an unfinished U.S.-funded irrigation project in Kenya to the worst flooding one village has experienced in at least a decade. Using interviews, satellite imagery, and government records, Bloomberg found the abandoned project altered the flow of water, destroying crops and fueling outbreaks of disease. Bloomberg's Simon Marks worked on the investigation.
5: By pulling out overnight, they were really leaving a project halfway through. So they had conducted a bunch of work

0: to this project, but they had also destroyed a lot of the infrastructure in the area in the hope of renovating it and bringing it back to life later. And that, in this case, really brought about huge upheaval to the local community because it changed what water was doing within the irrigation scheme.
1: Bloomberg's Simon Marks. The State Department did not answer detailed questions from Bloomberg about the Kenya project, but it did say U.S. foreign assistance is now more agile, quicker to respond, and more accountable to taxpayers. The State Department says its global water strategy is being revised to align with the Trump administration's America First policies, while decisions on water and sanitation programs for 2026 remain under review. You can hear more from Bloomberg's investigation on the latest episode of the Next Africa podcast. You can find that wherever you get your podcasts.
2: Time now for a look at some of the other stories making news in New York and around the world. For that, we're joined by Bloomberg's Michael Barr. Michael, good morning.
3: Good morning, Karen. New York City police arrested a man in connection with two stabbings on Manhattan's Upper West Side Thursday afternoon and are evaluating whether the attacks amount to hate crimes. Commissioner Jessica Tisch said the victims, an Asian man and a Jewish man, were taken to the hospital and are both expected to survive. According to a person familiar with the investigation, both men are in their 50s. The man arrested was identified as 51-year-old Raul Morales. During both attacks in Central Park, witnesses said he yelled Allahu Akbar, Arabic for God is greatest. In Madison, Wisconsin, the investigation continues into a police-involved deadly shooting. The city's mayor says the immediate focus is supporting the family of the homeless man shot, Corey Ruiz, and the community. Madison Council President Sabrina Madison.
4: Maybe we need to be changing our standards of what it looks like to know that you're fit to be in our community, serving our community, because too often we have a Corey.
3: The city of Madison does not require police to wear body-worn cameras. A potential deal between the U.S. and Saudi Arabia over nuclear energy announced this week has been thrown into question. The agreement would see the U.S. partner with Saudi Arabia on developing the Saudi civilian nuclear energy program, but the U.S. demands that Saudi Arabia join the Abraham Accords, which would normalize relations with Israel as part of the deal. Democratic Representative Alexandria Ocasio-Cortez of New York.
5: We are seeing an administration whose deals are more incentivized by their desire to get rich on poly market and crypto than the needs and safety and security of the American people. These deals should be about national interest, and instead they are about personal enrichment for whoever has an in the White House.
3: Saudi Arabia has rejected normalization of diplomatic ties with Israel unless a Palestinian state is recognized. Global news 24 hours a day and whenever you want it with Bloomberg News Now. I'm Michael Barr and this is Bloomberg. Karen.
2: All right, Michael Barr, thank you. 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Here's Dan Schwartzman. Dan, good morning.
6: Good morning, Karen. Light schedule for Major League Baseball on Thursday with the first place Braves slipping past the Padres.
7: Now, fly ball to deep right field. Three-run home run to the Chop House. Just like that, it's 5-3.
6: That's courtesy of MLB.com. Former Met Dominic Smith hitting that go-ahead three-run homer in the fourth in a Braves 6-5 win. Elsewhere, Twins beat the Guardians 3-1 in 12 innings. Rays lost to the Blue Jays 3-1. Diamondbacks dominated the Cardinals 10-6 while the Tigers got past the Royals 4-3. Full slate of games today in MLB. Yankees are at the Phillies. Mets home for the Dodgers. Red Sox welcome in the Blue Jays after Boston had his franchise-tying 15-game winning streak snapped on Wednesday by the Orioles. Nationals, they welcome in the Diamondbacks, while the Orioles are home for the Braves. Baltimore Ravens waving quarterback Diego Pavia less than 3 months after signing the Heisman Trophy runner-up as an undrafted free agent. Pavia had made headlines for his perceived cockiness, as well as for criticizing Heisman voters. That's your Bloomberg Sports Update. I'm Dan Schwartzman, Karen and Nathan.
1: Okay, Dan, thanks for that. It is now 6:12 on Wall Street after a 13th straight night of airstrikes on Iran. President Trump is said to be close to deciding on a massive new attack to try to bring Tehran back to the negotiating table. Secretary of State Marco Rubio says Iran hasn't felt enough pain yet.
8: I saw Araghchi, their foreign minister, who the other day say or something about their policies, an eye for an eye.
1: Nope.
8: The president's policy is a head for an eye.
1: That was Secretary of State Rubio at an ASEAN summit in the Philippines. Joining us in our Bloomberg Interactive Brokers studio this morning is David Gura, the host of Bloomberg This Weekend on Bloomberg Radio and Television and the Bloomberg Big Take podcast. Of course, David, we've seen Houthi militants backed by

0: Iran beginning a second front in the Red Sea. Where do things go from here as we wait for, potentially, for this decision from the president? Good morning.
1: Good morning, Nathan. Yeah, so I think we're looking at this piece that Axios published this morning. The outlet had a quick interview with the president in recent hours, and he said he's considering a massive attack, bigger than ever before. And he was quick to add he hasn't made a decision on this yet. But the president clearly flummoxed by the situation on the ground, both internationally and domestically. He's facing pressure here in the U.S. as well to tie up this war with Iran. But he is raising the prospect here of more significant attacks on Iran in the days and weeks ahead. And we've also seen him talk in recent hours, Nathan, about using these frozen funds, Iranian frozen funds, some of which are in the United States, to pay for damage that Iran has done and would do in the future. And we've seen kind of massive pushback on that from Iranian leadership, suggesting that this would be illegal were the U.S. to do that. We know there's about $2 billion in the U.S. and like $24 to $100 billion in other parts of the world, which are under sanctions right now. The foreign minister really pushing back against that, saying that would set a precedent that he calls incendiary. Look, as you mentioned, we have this war widening in terms of the conflict itself. The Houthis getting involved is certainly a significant development here, attacking those Saudi oil tankers. We've seen that lead oil and gas prices higher. And I should say that the president's still stymied when it comes to a potential diplomatic track here as well. Iranians adamant that there's no reason for them to come back to the negotiating table. And we had Iraq's prime minister, fresh off a visit from Washington, D.C., traveling to Tehran yesterday, ferrying this proposed ceasefire proposal from the White House to Iranian leadership. They rejecting that, saying, according to the New York Times here, who's reporting this, that they have enough intermediaries now, enough mediators. They don't need that. They need more commitments from the United States. So again, the president really kind of facing a situation where it's pretty much at a standstill in terms of progress to end the war. Unclear what the solution would be here diplomatically. So we see her leaning on the potential for military strikes, Nathan.
0: All right. So while we continue to watch for further developments in this, pressure on multiple fronts, when it comes to, where things go from here in, Iran, the other major story coming out of, Washington, D.C. is the, pressure that President Trump is putting on, several dozen major trading partners trying to, but really rebuilding, the tariff wall that the Supreme Court brought down earlier this year.
1: Yeah, after that IEEPA decision from the Supreme Court, the president and his team went back to the drawing board, and they've used Section 301 of the Trade Act of 1974. So they had to do these investigations. There was a series of investigations on really looking at labor laws, what countries had labor laws, what countries were enforcing them. Those investigations have been underway for several months now. And so we've seen as a result of that new 10 to 12.5% tariffs put on, as you say, about 60 countries around the world. Many of these countries have come to agreements with the U.S. previously. My understanding is that these would not be in addition to that. There'd be some sort of cap that would be put in place by the administration. There'd be all matter of exemptions as well for certain products, exemptions for certain industries as well. And no shortage of requests to have more of these exemptions in the weeks ahead. So what I want to stress here is it ain't over yet, I guess we could say here. There are these investigations on forced labor laws. There are other investigations that are taking place here having to do with excess capacity that have been delayed. I spoke with U.S. Trade Representative Jamison Greer about this when I was at the Aspen Security Forum last week. That's taking more time than they thought. But the president and his team really leaning into this other mechanism by which they can impose these tariffs on countries going forward. And of course, we've seen pushback from nations that have been tariffed in the last 24 hours. But it does seem like the legal footing that these tariffs are on is sounder than the ones with those IEEPA tariffs that were struck down by the Supreme Court, Nathan.
0: All right. So we got geopolitical policy. We got trade policy. I'm imagining some of that's going to come up on the show this weekend.
1: Yes. Huge focus on the show this week. And I'm also going to sit down with the president of Anduril, this new defense contractor, relatively new defense contractor, building a lot of weapons more cheaply and quickly at a moment, as you know, Nathan, when there's a lot of pressure from the Pentagon and on the Pentagon to rebuild their weapons supplies, especially as this war in the Middle East drags on longer. A conversation just about how the defense industry can change its shape and move ahead here in modern times.
0: Yeah, in a moment when the House is moving forward on even more potential war funds as the conflict goes on. David Gura, host of Bloomberg This Weekend, Saturdays and Sundays starting at 7 a.m. Wall Street time every weekend on Bloomberg Radio and Television and the Bloomberg Business app. And of course, the Bloomberg Big Take podcast. 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Futures pointed to a higher Friday morning open. 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
5: On a recent edition of the Odd Lots podcast, Joe Weisenthal and Tracy Alloway speak with Boris Cherney, the head of Claude Code at Anthropic, on the hottest piece of software in the world.
6: How much do you think the explosion in 2026 from your seat is, okay, this harness has taken hold and a bunch of people like me that's like, oh, this is incredibly powerful to have a computer that lives on my computer versus the advances in the model Opus 4.5, 4.6 getting really good. Which was the thing that you saw catalyze this explosion more crisply?
7: Oh, it's almost all the model.
6: Interesting.
7: Yeah, the models improved so much. And, you know, we saw this, you know, back in November, like you said, Opus 4.5 came out. And, you know, for Claude Code, we've seen a few inflection points.
6: Okay.
7: It was very clear. We Opus 4, that was May of last year. That was Opus and Sana 4. Our growth inflected. Mm-hmm. Opus 4.5 in November. Our growth inflected, and then Opus 4.6 in February, our growth inflected again, now Fable. So we kind of see these inflection points, and we saw this in Claude Code's growth. But the thing about Claude Code is we are built on the same exact infrastructure that our customers use. This is by design, because for Anthropic, we build products, but we also build a platform that other developers build on. And, you know, many, many thousands of companies build on our platform. And so when you look at Claude Code, you know, we use the same public model that everyone does. We use the same exact public Anthropic API that everyone does. We don't have some secret API that we use. We use the same exact API. And we call this dogfooding, right? Like mm-hmm. the idea is like you build a product, you got to use your own product because that helps you make it a lot better. And this is the way that we build Claude Code. And so when the model got better, we benefited from this on the Claude Code side because we, you know, used the model through the Anthropic API, and a lot of our customers saw the same thing. They saw a lot of the same growth for the same reason.
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9: And U.S. stock index futures, they are on the rise this morning. S&P futures up 0.2%, up about 16 points. Dow futures up 0.5%, or 258 points. And NASDAQ futures up 0.1%, or 40 points this morning. 10-year Treasury yield up 3/32, yield 4.68%. The yield on the two-year, 4.32%. NYMEX crude oil is falling. Brent easing below $100 a barrel as well. NYMEX crude oil is down 2.7%, down $2.51 at $89.66 a barrel. Brent falling 3% at $97.64. COMEX gold up 0.3%, up $12 at $4,062 an ounce. Bloomberg dollar spot index is down 0.1% this morning. The euro 1.1390 against the dollar. British pound 1.3322. The yen 163.71. And Bitcoin's down 0.2% at $64,900. That is a Bloomberg Business Flash. Now here's Michael Barr with more on what's going on around the world. Michael.
10: Karen, thank you very much. President Trump told Axios he is considering a massive attack and says that the U.S. will inflict major military punishment on both Iran and the Houthis in the event of more strikes from Yemen on shipping. The U.S. launched its 13th consecutive night of strikes against Iran. Meanwhile, several explosions were heard near a military base hosting U.S. forces.

0: in the northern Iraqi city of Erbil. It's President Trump's biggest move yet to reconstruct his tariff wall that was struck down by the Supreme Court. The Trump administration says the U.S. will collect duties of between 10% and 12.5% on imports from most major trading partners. India. The so-called cockroach protests are testing Prime Minister Narendra Modi's government as they spread to other cities and the broader public. It was sparked back in May when India's top judge compared unemployed youngsters to cockroaches during a routine court hearing. President Trump celebrated the Los Angeles Dodgers at the White House. He called the baseball team one of the greatest brands anywhere in the world after winning a second consecutive World Series. Global news 24 hours a day and whenever you want it with Bloomberg News Now. I'm Michael Barr. This is Bloomberg.
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3: 6:24 on Wall Street. Bloomberg's John Tucker's back with us with the front pages. And an update on that revelation this week, John, about thousands of non-citizens getting added to the voter rolls in New Jersey. What's going on?
4: Yeah, Governor Mikey Sherrill pushing back on the Department of Justice demand that the state hand over the names and other personal information of the roughly 6,600 non-citizens who were mistakenly added to the voting rolls in 2023 and 2024. About 400 of those voters later cast ballots, the result of a computer error at the Department of Motor Vehicles. Now, the Justice Department gave New Jersey 5 days to hand over the names. The Trump administration says it is prepared to arrest or deport those who had voted. Michelle said at a news conference, we're not in the practice of turning this kind of personally identifying data over to the federal government because we have seen them weaponize it. The governor said that the state had no evidence that any of the elections were swayed, and we'll see where this showdown ends.
5: Well, John, we're not seeing a great start for Europe's wildfire season.
4: Yeah, Spain declaring, Karen, a state of emergency. They sent the military to try to contain wildfires near Madrid. France evacuated thousands of tourists threatened by fires west of Bordeaux. More than 10,000 people have been evacuated from areas as close as 31 miles from the Spanish capital. Spain and France have been at the epicenter of Europe's wildfire season. It started early this year and has accelerated in recent weeks as successive heat waves baked vegetation. Temperatures, for instance, in Andalusia, they're going to climb as high as 111 degrees today. And climate change certainly intensifying the periods of extreme heat in Europe, the fastest warming continent on Earth.
3: Well, this one's crazy from the New York Post, John. Count on the Post to come up with this
4: Friday.
3: One. A worker in Illinois trapped inside a 130-foot-tall gas station sign. First of all, how do you get trapped inside one of those? I could see you getting trapped on top of it, but
4: and why
3: goodness.
4: Would you need a 130-foot tall gas station?
3: So it That's can be story. Seen
4: well,
3: on,
4: I, yeah.
3: from the highway.
4: I hate when this happens. This is from the paper that gave us the famous headline, Headless Body and
3: Headless
4: Topless
3: body
4: Bar.
3: And topless Bar, yeah.
4: An Illinois maintenance worker trapped inside a 130-foot tall gas station sign for 6.5 hours. Still managed to give a thumbs up despite this mishap. He was left stranded when his lift malfunctioned. He was carrying out work on the sign located off Interstate 55. Fire crews, they had ladders, but they were only 100 feet tall. They had called in a specialized lift that could get to the worker, but in the end, it all went well.
5: Yeah, I saw a video of that. It would look super scary.
4: I mean, the video went viral. That's how amazing this was.
5: All right, John Tucker, thanks for checking the front pages for us this morning. Up next, the latest from the Middle East as President Trump weighs a massive new attack, plus the biggest move yet to rebuild the president's tariff wall. That is all coming up in our 6:30 news. It's on a day when futures are moving higher. Now we have a look at today's Bloomberg weekend forecast.
6: Showers and thunderstorms may cause a few delays in Charlotte and Raleigh today. Temperatures only getting into the upper 70s. Some delays possible in Atlanta due to showers and thunderstorms, high in the upper 80s. Showers and thunderstorms likely in Miami as well. Some delays possible this afternoon, high in the lower 90s. Few late-day thunderstorms in Houston, highs in the lower to middle 90s. I'm Scott Kaplan, Bloomberg Radio.
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0: Daybreak.
1: And we're coming up to 6:30 on Wall Street. Good morning. I'm Karen Moscow.
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1: New attacks this morning in the Middle East, Nathan. Iran's Islamic Revolutionary Guard Corps said it's targeted a U.S. base in Kuwait. Explosions have also been heard near a base for U.S. forces in northern Iraq. That's after the U.S. carried out a 13th straight night of attacks on Iran. President Trump tells Axios he's close to deciding on a massive new attack. As the New York Times reports, Iran has rejected a U.S. ceasefire offer delivered by Iraq's prime minister. Bloomberg's owner Ant has more from Dubai.
3: What this shows is that, yes, there are efforts underway to de-escalate the situation, the fighting, the flare-up in fighting that we have seen over the last 2 weeks. But the differences between the U.S. and Iran, especially on the issue of Hormuz and who controls it and how, just remains far too wide to expect an imminent breakthrough in talks or in negotiations.
1: And that's Wilmer's owner Ant reporting from Dubai. Meanwhile, Iran-backed Houthi militants have begun attacks on shipping in the Red Sea. President Trump is threatening to destroy one bridge or power plant for every ship Iran attacks in the Strait of Hormuz.
2: Karen, the Middle East conflict was one of several topics that came up at a special town hall last night at United Nations headquarters in New York. Bloomberg hosted six candidates vying to succeed Antonio Guterres as UN Secretary General. His term ends this year. UN's ambassador from Guyana, Carolyn Rodriguez Burkett, says the United Nations needs to restore credibility as a global peacemaker.
4: The UN must be more present, especially in the peace and security arena, that we would have moved from where we are today to a UN that is delivering better in peace and security, both on the prevention side and ending of conflict side.
2: To UN Ambassador Carolyn Rodriguez Burkett of Guyana, President Trump has criticized the global body as a bloated bureaucracy too focused on climate and issues that go against his priorities.
1: Elsewhere, Nathan, the U.S. has made its biggest move yet to rebuild President Trump's tariff wall. As of this morning, the U.S. will begin collecting 10% to 12.5% tariffs from most of its trading partners. This comes after forced labor investigations into about 60 economies. Bloomberg Global Trade Editor Brendan Murray has more.
5: This is about $1.1 trillion worth of imports into the U.S. that are getting hit with these rates, the 10 and the 12.5%. So that's about a third of all American imports annually. And so it's not a gigantic change in the economic picture, but each country is going to look at this and say, what can we do to improve our forced labor situations?
1: And Bloomberg's Brendan Murray reports some countries deemed to be restricting forced labor will receive 10% duties, including Canada, Mexico, the UK, and India. Dozens of others will face the 12.5% rate.
2: On Capitol Hill, Karen, the Senate Judiciary Committee was scheduled to take up the nomination of Acting Attorney General Todd Blanche to take over the Justice Department permanently, but that hearing was postponed. And we get more from Bloomberg's Amy Morris in Washington.
6: Committee Chair Chuck Grassley scolded Democrats for their unanimous opposition.
7: My Democratic colleagues don't like President Trump, but thwarting this nomination won't hurt the president. It hurt the American people.
6: Ranking Democrat Dick Durbin says Blanche, as acting attorney general, has made the Justice Department a White House subsidiary.
8: He defended his decision to collude with Trump's private lawyers to establish a $2 billion slush fund for January 6th cop beaters and give Trump, his family, and his businesses immunity from criminal tax laws.
6: Republican Senators John Cornyn and Tom Tillis have also not committed to backing Blanche. In Washington, Amy Morris, Bloomberg Radio.
1: Right, Amy, thank you. Turning now to the markets, where futures are higher following yesterday's tech-fueled sell-off on Wall Street, helping fuel gains Intel. That stock, it is up about 5.5% this morning after the chipmaker delivered a revenue forecast that shattered Wall Street estimates. The outlook underscores Intel's gains with data center customers, which are clamoring for chips to satisfy demand for artificial intelligence computing.
2: And in Europe, Karen, shares of Volkswagen are down more than 2%. Europe's largest car maker is warning sales may fall again this year amid a deepening slump in China.
1: That's some of the things you need to know to start your day. Brought to you by Interactive Brokers. 6:33 on Wall Street. Let's bring in Michael Barr with more on what else is going on in New York and around the world. Michael, good morning.

0: Good morning, Karen. One person is now under arrest in New York City after a pair of stabbings just minutes apart. Both of the attacks happened near Central Park on Thursday afternoon. In the first incident, a 57-year-old Asian man was stabbed in the torso. Shortly afterward, a 50-year-old Jewish man was stabbed. This woman was nearby.
1: And the next thing I see is a screwdriver in his chest. I walked right next to the attacker. Basically, he was just a few feet away from me. He didn't seem crazy. You know, sometimes you see people, they're screaming, they're acting weird. He was not.
0: The suspect, 51-year-old Raul Morales, ran off after the attacks, but police were able to catch him after he barricaded himself in an apartment building. According to the NYPD, witnesses reported hearing the suspect shout, "Allahu Akbar," Arabic for "God is greatest." The NYPD says it is investigating whether the stabbings were hate crimes. Both victims are expected to survive. In Madison, Wisconsin, a homeless man shot and killed by police has sparked local protests. At a news conference, Madison Police Chief John Patterson acknowledged the shooting, but stressed cell phone footage circulating was just one perspective of what happened.
2: What I can promise you is that this department will cooperate fully with DCI, and we will not hide from any aspect of this investigation.
0: Police in Madison are not required to wear body cameras. The absence of that footage has left residents in the dark about key moments leading up to the shooting, when police say Corey Ruiz pulled a knife during a struggle with four officers, injuring one of them. Police say that officer then fired the shots. All four officers have been placed on administrative leave pending a state investigation. Former Barclays executive Jess Staley sat for a closed-door hearing with the House Oversight Committee about his relationship with the late sex offender Jeffrey Epstein. The committee has been investigating Epstein and his associates. Staley served as Epstein's private banker at J.P. Morgan for several years. Republican committee chair James Comer.
3: But we know that Jeff Staley was the one that defended Epstein with J.P. Morgan because, again, the bank was flagged that Epstein may be an issue.
0: Staley has not been charged with any crimes and has denied all wrongdoing. Tropical storm Bertha is continuing its march along the Gulf Coast. Bertha made a second landfall along the Texas-Louisiana border. On Alabama's Dauphin Island, the storm surge buried cars in the sand. Global news 24 hours a day and whenever you want it with Bloomberg News Now. I'm Michael Barr, and this is Bloomberg, Karen.
4: All right, Michael Barr, thank you. Futures on the rise this morning. S&P futures up 0.2%, up 15 points. Dow futures up 0.5%, or 261 points. And NASDAQ futures, they're up 0.1%, or almost 35 points this morning. Six on Wall Street. Time now for the Bloomberg Sports Update. Here's Dan Schwartzman. Dan, good morning.
5: Good morning, Karen. Five games on the Major League Baseball schedule Thursday. Braves slipping past the Padres 6-5. Twins beating the Guardians 3-1 in 12 innings, while the Rays fell to the Blue Jays.
6: Into right field. Got a chance to throw him out. He's coming. Here's the throw. He is safe.
7: Oh, man. And it was there.
5: That's courtesy of MLB.com. Rays losing to the Blue Jays 3-1. They see their lead in the AL East over the Yankees close to just two games. Elsewhere, Diamondbacks dominated the Cardinals 10-6. Tigers got past the Royals 4-3. Baseball's top trade deadline target, two-time reigning AL Cy Young Award winner Tarek Skubal, could be making his final start for the Tigers tonight against the Royals, with a trade deadline coming up August 3rd. Skubal, though, has said he would prefer to stay with Detroit for the rest of the season. There's a full slate of games today in MLB. Yankees back in action at the Phillies. Mets are home for the Dodgers. Red Sox welcome in the Blue Jays. This after Boston had its franchise tying 15-game winning streak snapped on Wednesday by the Orioles. Nationals welcome in the Diamondbacks. Orioles home for the Braves. Baltimore Ravens waving quarterback Diego Pavia less than 3 months after signing the Heisman Trophy runner-up as an undrafted free agent to make room for veteran center Ethan Posich. Pavia had made headlines for his perceived cockiness as well as for criticizing Heisman voters. Mark Cuban is part of an investment group that has purchased a minority stake in the Athletics before their anticipated move to their new home in Las Vegas in 2028. Harbinger Sports Partners did not mention what percentage of the A's they have purchased. Cuban is a general partner and president of the Atlanta-based group. That's your Bloomberg Sports Update. I'm Dan Schwartzman, Karen and Nathan.
4: All right, Dan, thanks. So now we want to take a look at some of the most read stories on the Bloomberg terminal, which you can find by going to READ Go. And Nathan, this story, the creator economy has a new middle class of micro-influencers. It's getting some attention.
8: Okay.
4: So forget quitting your job and moving to Hollywood, Nathan. The rise of TikTok, Instagram.

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2: Wow.
1: From content work so far this year. So there
2: you go.
1: That's
2: a nice little side hustle on your smartphone. Very interesting. Well, this one's getting some attention as we continue to watch the rising tensions in the Middle East. Gulf states set for a debt binge to build routes that avoid the Strait of Hormuz. With the Iran war entering its 6th month, Saudi Arabia, Kuwait, the United Arab Emirates, Qatar, they're all looking to invest billions in infrastructure that's less vulnerable to Iranian attack. And that could include new Red Sea ports or ports in the Gulf of Oman, rehabilitated pipelines that are aging, or even upgraded desert road networks. Data from Bloomberg show that bond sales in the Gulf region are already at a record this year, $112 billion. And sources are telling us debt offices from some of these U.S. Gulf allies are already holding talks with bankers and investors on issuing even more debt for the infrastructure build out to try to find more conduits for the crude oil that's around the Strait of Hormuz to avoid that waterway. And you can read the full story. It's at RE80Go.
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1: And I'm Karen Moscow. We go to the First Word breaking news desk for today's morning call. Here's Bill Maloney. Bill, good morning.
4: And good morning, Karen. U.S. futures with a modest bid after yesterday's sell-off, with Dow futures up 269 points. S&Ps are higher by 15. The Nasdaq futures rise by 0.1%. And the Russell futures are climbing by 0.4%. The U.S. 10-year yield falls to 4.68. Gold is climbing. Oil is sinking. And Bitcoin is trading lower by 0.2%. On the U.S. economic front at 9:45, S&P Global Manufacturing and Services PMIs. And at 10 o'clock, look for new home sales. After the bell last night, Intel revenue forecast beat estimates. Those shares are up 5% in the pre-market. And regarding some of the earnings this morning, look for American Express and Verizon to report. Wrapping things up, Progressive was raised to equate at Morgan Stanley. SpaceX was rated a new hold at HSBC with a price target of $115. Live from the First of Breaking News Desk, I'm Bill Maloney. Karen?
1: Bill, thank you. And Bloomberg customers can get the latest breaking news by typing Squawk on their terminal, S-Q-U-A-W-K. That's a Bloomberg Business Flash. Now here's Michael Barr with more on what's going on around the world. Michael.
5: Thank you very much, Karen. President Trump said he is considering a massive attack on Iran to push the nation to negotiate a peace deal. The president told Axios that Iran isn't ready to make a deal and they haven't received enough pain yet, and that he was close to making a decision on attacks that would be bigger than ever before. Meanwhile, for 13th straight night, the U.S. has launched strikes intended to degrade Iran's ability to attack commercial shipping in the Strait of Hormuz. President Trump's latest set of tariffs hikes has provoked heated objections from America's trading partners. The administration late last night announced extra tariffs of 10% to 12.5% on 60 countries. German Chancellor Friedrich Merz has reshuffled top posts to boost his unpopular government. Merz took office 15 months ago, promising economic reform, but progress has been slow. President Trump celebrated the Los Angeles Dodgers at the White House. He called the baseball team one of the greatest brands anywhere in the world after winning a second consecutive World Series. Or as I used to say when I was 4 years old, day's good. Back to enunciation. Global news 24 hours a day, whenever you want it, with Bloomberg
2: That's
5: News
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5: Now.
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5: I'm Michael Barr, and this is Bloomberg, Karen.
1: All right, Michael Barr, thank you. It is 6:42 on Wall Street. Let's turn to news and science and technology now with the Bloomberg NJIT STEM Report. It's brought to you by New Jersey Institute of Technology. NJIT is consistently ranked by U.S. News and World Report among the top 50 public national universities and has jumped more than 30 spots in 5 years. Learn more at njit.edu. And here's what's making news in science, technology, engineering, and math. As you've been reporting, SpaceX delayed to today the next major test of its massive Starship rocket. SpaceX was targeting the launch yesterday from its Starbase facility in South Texas, but the company pushed the launch by a day, citing unfavorable weather. When it flies, the rocket will be carrying to space upgraded Starlink satellites that are intended to burn

0: up later in the atmosphere as part of the test mission. Sources tell Bloomberg SpaceX has started to turn away satellite operators seeking dedicated rides to orbit aboard its Falcon 9 rocket beyond 2028, underscoring the massive bet Elon Musk is making on its unproven Starship. We're told SpaceX has stopped building some non-reusable components for the Falcon family, such as the rocket's massive upper stage. The company is likely to still use the Falcon 9 for launches for the Department of Defense and NASA. And U.S. auto safety regulators will start developing new requirements to ensure drivers and passengers can safely exit their vehicles. It's a significant move to address issues exposed by sometimes deadly incidents in which people have become trapped inside cars. That is a Bloomberg NJIT STEM report. Nathan.
1: Thanks, Karen. It's 6:44 on Wall Street, and time now to check what's going on in D.C. Some of the top stories in our nation's capital include President Trump weighing wider Iran attacks with a new truce still elusive, the House rebuking the president on Iran and voting again to end the war, and President Trump rebuilding his tariff wall with new levies on 60 economies. Joining us from the nation's capital this morning is Bloomberg Washington correspondent Tyler Kendall. Tyler, I'm sure a lot of your attention, a lot of the attention in, all around Washington, D.C. is probably on this Axios interview that the president gave, saying he's considering a massive new attack on Iran. Where do things stand this morning after those comments? Good morning.
2: Hey, Nathan, good morning. Right. I mean, the White House is weighing this wider escalation per the reporting by Axios, but also from President Trump telegraphing it himself, right? We had renewed threats from the president about hitting Iranian energy infrastructure, but also that he is now holding Iran accountable, not just for its actions in the Strait of Hormuz, but also for the actions of the Iranian-backed proxy group, the Houthis, in the Red Sea, keeping in mind that the White House is now dealing with a whole new front in this conflict because the Houthis are instituting this maritime blockade that is creating a whole new choke point that could disrupt global shipping. And we have some new satellite imagery analyzed by Bloomberg News showing that Western ship owners appear to be making different plans so that they can take a different corridor, a different route to avoid the Red Sea, while those countries with perhaps closer ties to Iran, like, say, China, are seeing their ships transit safely. Last night in a post, President Trump threatened, quote, major military punishment for the targeting of any commercial shipping, whether that's in the Strait of Hormuz, whether that is in the Red Sea, and said that damage would be paid for by Iranian assets that are under U.S. control. That is also considered to be an escalation because, Nathan, keep in mind, this is the same exact money that the U.S. had put on the table to try to entice Iran with an economic incentive to reach a deal for curbs on its nuclear program, giving us further indications that at this point, at least publicly, diplomacy doesn't seem to be getting back on track.
1: Well, where does diplomacy stand at this point? I only asked, Tyler, because we had this New York Times report that Iraq's prime minister had presented a U.S. offer to Iran, and apparently that had been rejected. What is happening behind the scenes at this point?
2: So last week, Bloomberg News was able to confirm that there, or I guess earlier this week, excuse me, Bloomberg News had confirmed that there seemed to be some sort of mediation efforts that were getting underway. In one instance, it was seeing Iranian officials fly to Pakistan for talks with a key mediator there. And then we had this reporting from the New York Times that after the Iraqi prime minister's visit to the White House last week, he also delivered a message to Iranian officials. But now we have a statement out of Iran seeming to tamp down on that or any suggestion that progress could have been made. Pair that with comments after the Pakistani mediator's efforts that I mentioned. Iran came out and said, look, we're just exchanging messages. We're not actually actively negotiating. So that has seemed to put it a little bit more into context, that it doesn't really feel like they are getting closer toward fundamentals in a deal. Keeping in mind also that we had left the diplomacy at a point where negotiators were talking on that technical level, which is really where they work out the nitty-gritty and the details for what had been agreed to in that memorandum of understanding. We're just trying to get back to that MOU at this point and reopen shipping in the Strait of Hormuz and now, of course, the Red Sea.
1: Only have about a minute left here, Tyler, but the president is trying to get back to a tariff wall after the Supreme Court struck down his emergency tariffs earlier this year. We've got some new duties in effect. What do we need to know?
2: So this has been one of the busiest weeks for the president's tariff agenda in months, Nathan. These specific tariffs that are going into effect are believed to be more legally durable than what has essentially been serving as a stopgap measure since the Supreme Court struck down the president's broad-based tariffs

0: And they coincide perfectly. When those stopgap measure tariffs expire, these will go into place. It's stemming from what's known as a Section 301 investigation into whether trading partners have failed to effectively block goods made with forced labor. Countries that have either banned forced labor but are not effectively enforcing it will face a 10% tariff, whereas those with no laws or bans in place will face a higher 12.5% rate. Definitely something to watch here, Nathan. There are a slew of exemptions, including on oil and gas or in fertilizers, but it no doubt contributes to the president's very staunch position that the U.S. needs to protect itself by building back up its tariff wall.
1: Yeah, certainly a big part of President Trump's agenda. Thank you for this, Tyler. As always, Tyler Kendall, Bloomberg Washington correspondent, with us from the nation's capital. Karen.
2: Nathan, let's repeat some of our top stories this morning. Global bonds are reeling from the latest surge in energy prices. The average yield on the Bloomberg Global Treasury Index is at its highest since the global financial crisis in 2008.
1: Intel delivered a revenue forecast shattering Wall Street estimates, but AI spending worries are hitting the biggest tech names. The Magnificent Seven saw its biggest one-day drop in more than a year.
2: And two stabbings near New York Central Park are being investigated as possible hate crimes. An Asian man and a Jewish man were attacked yesterday afternoon on the Upper West Side. A suspect is under arrest.
1: We have more on those stories coming up on Bloomberg Daybreak as we watch futures point to a higher Friday morning open. S&P futures are up 0.2%, Dow futures up 0.5%, and NASDAQ futures are higher by 0.1%. This is Bloomberg.
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1: 6:51 on Wall Street. Bloomberg Surveillance with Tom Keene and not Paul Sweeney, because I guess the weather is so nice in New York. He's getting an early start to the weekend here. So we got Damian Sassauer in the Sweeney chair. Good morning, Tom and Damian.
5: Good morning. Damian's scheduled to be with us. We'll see if he can get in here on time. Paul takes a lot of the summer off. I take a lot of the Q4 off.
1: Understood.
5: That's the way we roll. It works out.
1: Well, it's a nice arrangement.
5: The arrangement here today is maybe it's calmer than yesterday. I thought the correlation of the markets yesterday was just extraordinary. It does have a Friday feel to it with futures up 14. We start strong. Jeffrey Yu will synthesize things for us with BNY Wealth. Veronica Clark, I just saw in the building with her entourage from Citigroup to get an update there. Joe Lavorgna, spirited about the state forward of the American economy. And, of course, we've got all the new tariffs as well. Emily Rowland and why you should participate in the market. And Max Chafkin and Stacey Vanek Smith are scheduled to stop by. Nathan, that's a tough booking.
1: Yeah, it's so everybody's business, right? I mean, that's some star power there.
5: The good news is Damien's with us, because I really want to talk to him about the dynamics in the market. Simon White over in London with a fabulous article on inflation volatility. This is pro stuff, folks.
1: Yeah.
5: We're going to try to translate into English. Are you going to see the Odyssey this weekend?
1: I wish I could. I didn't get the tickets last year or 2 years ago or whenever they started selling them. Yeah. Huge demand to see Bloomberg Surveillance in 7 minutes now with Tom, Damian, Alexis, Michael Barr. 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
2: And I'm Karen Moscow, and U.S. stock index futures are mostly higher this morning. And for U.S. stocks, posted their biggest drop this month, and Brent crude eases below $100.

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1: Middle East. U.S. forces hammered Iran for 13th straight night as President Trump weighs escalating the nearly five-month-old war, telling Axios, "I am considering a massive attack bigger than ever before." President Trump's latest set of tariff hikes has provoked heated objections from America's trading partners. The administration announced extra tariffs of 10% to 12.5% on 60 countries. The Justice Department withdrew the subpoenas that sought phone records and grand jury testimony from New York Times journalists who had reported on the security capabilities of President Trump's new Qatari-donated Air Force One jet. President Trump celebrated the Los Angeles Dodgers at the White House. He called the baseball team one of the great brands anywhere in the world after winning a consecutive World Series.
2: Can't disagree.
1: Shohei, global news, 24 hours a day.
3: Yeah.
1: And whenever you want it with Bloomberg News. Now, you can use that. I'm Michael Barr, and this is Bloomberg.
2: Oh, Nathan. Right into my back pocket it goes. Thank you, Michael Barr. It is coming up on 656 on Wall Street. Let's take a look at some stocks on the move today. I'm Nathan Hager, joined by Bloomberg's Bailey Lipschultz, where the stock in focus certainly this morning is Intel. It seems like we go back and forth on the AI narrative with every earnings report. And this morning, Bailey, looks like things are looking pretty good. Good morning.
4: Good morning, Nathan. It does seem like things are looking pretty good, but a few hours ago, the stock was up closer to 10%. Right now, it's only up about 3.5%. That does come after the company posted its fastest growth in 15 years, driven by AI data centers. Intel really crushing expectations. Revenue rose to $16.1 billion in the month, or 3 months ending in June. The one thing that Wall Street is really kind of poking at, the company expects to raise spend closer to $20 billion this year. That's relative to $18 billion and forecast higher spending for 2027. So as much excitement as there was after the initial print, we're now seeing the stock up closer to 3.5%. We've been seeing a number of these companies beating expectations and trading lower. So it'll be interesting to see what's baked into a stock that's up more than 150% year to date, but also down about 30% from its recent highs.
2: The spending story has certainly been a big part of this earnings season for sure. I guess we're still waiting for a launch, a test launch from SpaceX for the Starship. How's that stock looking this morning, Bailey?
4: Today is supposed to be the day, Nathan, but yesterday was supposed to be the day. A week ago was supposed to be today.
2: Right.
4: Stock's down just less than 2%, though it did rally a touch on Thursday, even though most of Wall Street was down quite sharply. So all eyes and ears will be on a targeted 5:45 local time launch in Texas. The company did blame unfavorable weather. Also had a bit of interesting news from Bloomberg that the company is shifting away from letting Falcon customers, their current rocket, the Falcon 9, trying to push away customers from using that rocket and towards this Starship rocket beyond 2028. So a number of years between now and then, but the big bet is that Starship, the launch that we've been waiting for them to see a real success, the one that's we are expecting today, need to get that off the ground and have some real success with Bloomberg reporting that they're going to try to get customers beyond 2028 on board the Starship train.
2: All right. Well, besides Intel, of course, the big focus on earnings, we did hear from a couple other companies, including Deckers. How they do?
4: Yeah, Deckers, the owner of Uggs and Hoka, disappointing. Full-year EPS forecast fell short of what Wall Street was looking for in the first quarter. Their first quarter, they did see decent sales from Uggs, slightly beating what estimates were. Hoka were actually weaker than people were expecting. I don't know if you're a Hoka's guy, but I feel like a lot of people in New York City enjoy the running
2: guy.
4: You're a flip-flops guy. I love it.
2: Yeah, what can I tell you?
4: Stock's down about 2.3%. It did extend a five-day decline, though, so not a lot of optimism coming from Deckers, but we're not even quite into the fun part of the consumer earnings season.
2: Yeah, that's to come, certainly. Thank you for this, Bailey. As always, great to have you on with us. That's Bloomberg's Bailey Lipschultz with some stocks to watch. Certainly, Intel is going to be the one to watch as

0: we get closer to the open as well. For more conversations like this, subscribe to Stock Movers 5-minute audio reports on the biggest winners and losers in the stock market. 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Stocks as a whole in the green as we get closer to the Friday morning open of trade. S&P futures are higher by 0.2%. Dow futures up 0.5%. That's a gain of 270 points. NASDAQ futures also in the green, up nearly 0.1%, or about 23 points. This is Bloomberg Daybreak. I'm Nathan Hager alongside Karen Moscow. It is 6:59 on Wall Street. Stay with us. Bloomberg Surveillance with Tom Keene, Damian Sassauer, Alexis Christophorus, and Michael Barr starts right now.
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3: Everyone, Tom Keene, Paul Sweeney, Michael Barr, Alexis Christophorus. Good morning across America, around the world. It's a Friday tape, but it's not. Damian Sassauer in for Paul Sweeney. Damian, I had to be medicated after the show yesterday. The volatility was off the chart. Within all of the Bloomberg system that you follow, is vol elevated into the weekend?
7: Well, I mean, if you look at the VIX, I think we're hovering around 19. So, I mean, that's just where we were last Friday when I joined you here, Tom. But, you know, really for me, it's bond yields rising into next week. We have a lot of central banks reporting, and quite frankly, we had some reporting this week, and dare I say, it was a bit of a dovish bias. So, you know, it's interesting to see how markets are reacting to
3: the ECB, you know, looking at reality and just saying, no, we're not going to go. And the euro came in nicely from a 114 back to maybe where it was supposed to be.
7: And that's right. And Hungary cut rates.
3: Did I do that okay?
7: Very well.
3: I studied. They told me you were on at 4 a.m. I said, OMG. Do you know they were fighting over whether Alexis or John Tucker would be with us today?
7: Is that right?
3: I mean, just to focus.
7: I got a few emails on that, actually.
3: As you begin your Friday commute, you're at your third home. You've got your Bloomberg Terminal. It's Alexis, you and Tucker almost got into it.
8: It was getting a little heated, yeah.
7: Well, John Tucker has sharp elbows, so you got to be careful out there.
3: Good to have Alexis Christophorus with us. The data checks today.
7: You know your face
3: I'm going to suggest not the frenzy of what we saw yesterday, but we'll look. We can do this with Damian. Look across equities, bonds, currencies, and FX. So, what's the one thing on the screen, Damian, to start the morning that you see?
7: Mag 7 lost 4.8% yesterday. That's $797 billion in market value in one day. That's the largest one-day drop since April 2025. Tom.
3: And we've got intel to see how that plays out as well into the weekend. Bloomberg Surveillance this morning brought to you by IBKR Trade Election, Trade Climate, and Economic Outcomes with IBKR. 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Jeffrey Yu, Veronica Clark coming up from the Interactive Broker Studios to Bloomberg Business Flash, Alexis Christophorus.
8: All right, thanks a lot, Tom. Good morning, everyone. So stocks are finding a little bit of respite after posting their biggest drop this month. This is as Brent crude eases below $100 a barrel. Once again, we've also got bond yields mixed this morning. Let's begin with the stock futures, where S&P futures are up 16 points this morning. Dow futures rallying more than 250 points on this Friday, and NASDAQ 100 futures now in the green by 35 points, or about 0.1%. The focus is now shifting to a weekend that could bring further escalation in the Middle East and, of course, ahead of a stack of earnings from AI hyperscalers next week and, of course, a Federal Reserve decision on interest rates. Taking a look at oil, Brent crude, $97.70 a barrel, down about 3%. WTI crude down more than 2.5% at $89.76 a barrel. We've got some big earnings pre-market. American Express boosting its revenue for forecast for the full year also saw profit and revenue this quarter quite strong as people continue to put purchases on their credit cards. But apparently it wasn't good enough because we've got shares of Amex down 3.2%. Verizon, though, up 3%, delivering record second quarter results, beating on wireless and internet revenue. Looks like the turnaround at Verizon is starting to take hold. And Intel shares climbing here pre-market after the chipmaker reported quarterly revenue well above estimates after hours yesterday. Taking a quick look at spot gold, down 0.3% at $40.62 the ounce. And Bitcoin now at $64,955. That's a Bloomberg Business Flash. Back over to Tom and Damian.
3: Alexis, thanks so much. The Blue Button, the Detroit Lions Blue Button. Jeffrey, who joins now, BNY Mellon. Jeffrey, thank you so much for starting it off. Just an open question into the weekend. Do you see a distillate and refinery tension across the EM, across the Pacific Rim? I'm watching diesel in Europe, and it seems to be an incredible stress rolling into all the different markets.
9: And that's exactly what the governing council is worried about. They're saying nothing's for certain right now, despite, and I would agree with you, the ECB was as restrained as they could have been yesterday. They know that is a very uncertain path up ahead. The entire winter energy strategy has been appended. So yeah. I think they're preparing for the worst right now.
3: What you just heard there is the backstory of the zeitgeist. So how is that expressed in the market? Take us through foreign exchange before Damian monopolizes the conversation.
9: Right. So I'm still of the view that the ECB should not have hiked in the first place in June. Right. And I still markets are still, even with what's going on in terms of geopolitics and energy prices, I don't think any European central bank, BOEs included, should be hiking rates because the growth narrative is still soft as well. As the ECB itself has said, several governing councils, you should not use monetary policy as a blunt instrument to deal with supply shocks. It's different. So there needs to be a comprehensive strategy. So that's what they need to think about. And the euro right now, yes, it's slightly softer, but I think the more you hike, actually the weaker the euro is going to be. So the FX correlations, they're going to work in the opposite direction.
7: Jeffrey, bond yields are rising into central bank week next week. Yep. The Bloomberg Global Treasury yield to worst is now at its highest level since the global financial crisis. I'm talking bunds, gilts, JGBs. If you look at the U.S. 10-year real yield, 243, up 50 bips in the last 3 months. That's in a lot of models, drives a lot of my thought process, a lot of your calculus. Talk to us about what you think is driving the rising yields globally.
9: So it is, of course, short-term supply shocks and worried about bonds. But you mentioned the real yield there. That is so important because it does mean that there's going to be a bid for treasuries. There's going to be a domestic bid for treasuries in particular. We're seeing it in the UK. Strong domestic bid for gilts, strong domestic local bid for bunds because break-evens are not moving. They see this as a manageable supply shock over the medium term. Real yields are high. The LDI managers, the pension funds are going to love it. Now, the odd one out right now, JGBs, right? This is going to be interesting. We have a credibility problem here. That's what the market is saying.
7: So are you calling for investors to rotate out of their equity holdings and into bonds here?
9: I think both can actually benefit at the same time. I'm not exactly in risk-off mode right now. There is apprehension, but I think there is still sufficient support for the earnings narrative. The thing is, with real yields where they are, we're talking about 250, 300 basis points. Those are levels whereby your new flow, your incremental flow would probably benefit bonds a bit more. It doesn't mean rotate. It means in terms of asset allocation, you can afford to be more in government bonds. Of course, ex-JGBs, that's a different story. Yeah.
7: Love it, Jeffrey. Thanks for joining this morning. And look, you and I cannot escape a conversation without talking about carry. And one of the areas of the market that you like are high carry commodity exporter currencies. Talk to us about how that fits into your views for the second half.
9: I'll give you two names, Brazil and Australia right now. So both of them have LNG. I just mentioned European LNG prices are already at this year's highs. I know they're already sourced from Australia. Brazil, location, that's great. They'll have plenty of buyers up ahead. Crucially, positioning. This matters the most in FX. It is not well held, right? High real rates in Brazil, rising real rates in Australia. These are great trades.
3: Damien, I feel like I'm at a lecture at the London School of Economics on everything but what matters. How does your world, Jeffrey, fold into the stock market?
9: So for the stock market, again, as I said earlier, it's not a risk-off environment because earnings are still delivering. And if anything, what I'm watching next week as well, China, Politburo meeting, are they going to do a stimulus? The premiers talk time and time again, they need to unleash the Chinese household. This matters in China and globally as well. Why? I don't want to be underheld the Aussie dollar or Brazil into a China stimulus environment. And trade relations are still stable between US and China, at least they're heading into September summit. So I think that's a good reflation environment for all. I think it benefits equities.
3: Jeffrey, thank you so much. Jeffrey, I would devote an entire half hour, maybe even 32 minutes, to you and Alicia Levine in studio. Jeffrey, that would be absolute gold.
9: We'll make it happen. Thank you.
3: We'd love to do that.
7: He's not

0: for asking,
1: you.
0: Jeffrey.
1: Thank you so much. Greatly, greatly appreciate it with BNY this morning. What we're going to do is frame up some conversations for you. And, you know, the backdrop here, Damian nailed it at the top. What did you say the MAG 7 was down?
0: 4.8% yesterday. 7%.
1: Just one day.
0: And by the way,
1: worst day since liberation.
0: Since it hit its all-time high, a little earlier this year, it's down 11%, having lost $2 trillion in market value.
1: Yeah, so that's the tension into the weekend. But at the same time, we want level-headed conversation. Mm. What a joy. Veronica Clark joins us now,
0: Veronica,
1: to show the straight and clear into August or September. Mm-hmm. Somebody was in here this week and modeled out 3 rate increases. And I thought of you and Andrew Hollenhorst, mm-hmm. who 2 years ago were out front on rate increases. Mm-hmm. What happens if we raise rates at the Fed?
2: Yeah, I mean, it's interesting. I don't really think that they need to raise rates, right? I think raising rates at this point, you do have to think of the trade-offs, right? Raising rates to cool inflation has to do that through cooling demand. And you don't really see strong demand in the labor market or the housing market.
1: I looked at Atlanta GDP now. Mm-hmm. Atlanta GDP now was the first thing I looked at this morning.
2: It's up 2% for the data we're going to get next week. We've had Q4 GDP that was 0.5%, 2.1 for Q1, and now another sub 2% for Q2 potentially. That's 3 quarters where we're running below potential growth potentially.
0: And 5 years where PCE has been running well above what the Fed's target is. Talk to us about that 2% target rate by the central bank, by the Fed. I mean, with a new chair, is that going to hold? Is there any chance that they change that?
2: Yeah, I don't think they will change it, you know, explicitly anytime soon. You don't want to just change the rules of the game right when you're not winning. But yeah, it is interesting. If you look at core PCE that is above 3%, it does look like the outlier among a bunch of other inflation measures. And I think that will look especially true even within just a couple months. Core CPI, that's going to be the main alternative to core PCE. The base effects there are actually pretty big. I think you could see something like 2.3% year-on-year core CPI within just a couple months. So I think at least you should be questioning the signals that you're taking from core PCE if it's the only one that is such a strong number.
0: Well, asking you about signals, I mean, I'd love to hear your thoughts on the shape of the U.S. yield curve. We've seen a flattening trend here in twos, tens that's kind of relentless here. I think we're down 35 bips over the last however many months. And, you know, I just have to ask you, what tenors along the curve are most important to you here? If you're looking at, you know, the plumbing of the financial system, a lot of people look at the short end. Mm-hmm. If you're looking at, you know, fiscal prudence, you're looking at the long end. For you, sitting at Citi, what is most important?
2: Yeah, as an economist, you have to kind of say the 10-year point, right? That's the point I think that is probably most important.
1: Boring.
2: I know. Of course, maybe we care actually very explicitly about the Fed funds rate, right? I want to know what that's going to be next week. But yeah, for the broader economy, yeah, it's that 10-year point. Obviously, that's going to matter for mortgage rates and whatnot.
1: And Jeff, you mentioned the real yield, the inflation-adjusted yield. I brought up the chart yesterday, folks, and we've gone from like no real yield to a lot of real yield.
2: Yeah.
0: The top of the 5-year
1: range.
0: Explain
1: to mere mortals what the inflation-adjusted yield signals for our listeners and viewers.
2: Yeah, it is interesting. I mean, obviously that is, higher real borrowing costs. I mean, partly it's to do with, you know, this idea that, the Fed might be concerned about the sticky inflation that we see in core PCE inflation. But when you're looking at market pricing of inflation, we're basing that on CPI, right? And that's been much softer.
1: Okay, you're at Chapel Hill and it's all math. Explain to dummies at Duke, is the real yield way high or sort of kind of like high?
2: I think it's pretty high. I think. I mean, it's obviously higher than we've experienced for the last 20 years or whatnot. I think you can make an argument if you want that even a real neutral rate could be a bit higher in this environment, right? Maybe some investment demand is picked up, right? but I do think it's pretty high, and I think it was high. I think rates were restrictive when the Fed was hiking, and so I do think that is acting to weigh on the economy somewhat.
0: Veronica, when you and the Brain Trust at Citi get together with Dirk Willer and you talk about U.S. Treasury yield expectations, I'm curious to hear thoughts. You know, at what point do you guys believe that higher rates are going to translate into wider spreads where corporate borrowing costs actually get felt by some of these companies, and we see that in the market?
2: Yeah, it's interesting. I don't know if this is exactly what we're starting to see now, but we have seen wider spreads recently, right?
0: That's right.
2: Related to, of course, the AI, so much AI-related issuance. That is an interesting story because that is such a driver of the U.S. economy right now. And if you did see see any kind of cracks forming there. It would have unfortunate spillover effects,
1: Nerd
2: I think.
1: Read of the weekend, Nerd Read of the Weekend, as Damian mentions it. Dirk Willer of Citigroup is out with a spectacular

0: killer book, Trading Global Macro Markets. It's not like The Odyssey. Okay, this is like nerd reading. But there it is for Wall Street Board this weekend. Trading Global Macro Markets by Veronica's colleague, Dirk Willer, is fabulous. Damien Sassauer with Veronica.
1: Well, I think, you know, it's important, you know, to stay on the U.S. real yield, the 10-year real yield, because that is the tenor that's most important. Certainly, mm-hmm. that's the one that feeds into a lot of my emerging market fixed income models. And, you know, what I look at when I think of the real yield, and I'm curious to hear your thoughts, is it's really the leftover, right? It's basically nominal yield minus mm-hmm. inflation break even. That's your real yield. And many people try to equate that to growth expectations. Mm-hmm. Is that what you do?
2: Yeah, it is this leftover, right? And we are seeing this weird, you know, divergence between nominal yields that just keep moving higher with oil prices, but inflation pricing is based on CPI that's been much softer. I don't know quite how much to take that as a signal of, yeah, are we to expect right. stronger real growth? And, you know, if anything, I think that's probably weighing on growth.
1: Or is it fiscal, or is it just yeah. pricing yeah. and the market okay. searching for a clearing price?
2: Yeah.
0: We're going to stop the show right now, because what Veronica and Damien just did there is two adults in the room, folks. was literally the first or second project I did over two decades ago for Matt Winkler. They were whizzing by it because, you know, they're Global Wall Street and all that. Let me translate it into English. The media quotes inflation and the real economy backwards. The equation is what Professor Sassauer and Professor Clark were talking about. You start with the nominal yield, like the 10-year yield.
1: On the run. Mm-hmm.
0: You subtract some kind of observable inflation. And the word they use at Chapel Hill is, they don't use this at Vanderbilt. The word they use at Chapel Hill is residual.
1: Yes. Mm-hmm.
0: There's something left over. The media flips it on its head and talks about the residual as the starting point. In fact, discuss that, the two of you. For the Fed, they're trying to do a residual analysis.
2: Yeah. I mean, I don't know how much they're really looking at the real yield at this point, to be honest.
0: But businesses are.
2: Yeah. Yeah, I mean, it is something obviously they should take into consideration, right? Because when they're obviously impacting those nominal yields. They're, you know, part of this is Fed expectations. Could we even see a hike as soon as next week, right? So I think they should consider it. I don't know if in practice they really are.
1: Well, Veronica, I think Dirk Willer would agree that, you know, all central banks follow the Fed. And for an emerging market practitioner such as myself, when you talk about real yields rising in the U.S., that certainly crowds out a lot of the emerging markets, at least those mm-hmm. who can't keep up. And if you look at some of the central bank meetings last week, I'm thinking Indonesia, South Africa, Hungary, they were decidedly dovish mm-hmm. in the face mm-hmm. of what is, you know, arguably a rising yield environment.
0: Because we're the central, last question. We are the central banker to the world.
2: Yeah, a little bit. Yeah, everyone will be very dependent on the Fed and what that means for the dollar and whatnot, of course.
0: 12 seconds, 12 Michael Barr seconds. What does the Fed do next week?
2: I think they're on hold. Yeah. They do nothing. So. They tell us nothing, they do nothing.
0: Alexis, what does the Fed do next week?
3: So it's going to be a big non-event. I think they do nothing.
0: Didn't John Tucker kiss and make up?
3: We're good now. We're on good terms.
0: Good terms. Not great terms. That's not
3: carried too far. Well, you know, we got to work towards it.
0: We're on good terms. Veronica, thank you so much.
2: Thank
0: that was
2: you.
0: Brilliant on the residual. Veronica Clark holds court. It's Citigroup. Right now, with our news in New York City is Michael Barr.
4: Thank you very much. President Trump told Axios he is considering a massive attack and says that the U.S. will inflict major military punishment on both Iran and the Houthis in the event of more strikes from Yemen on shipping. The U.S. launched its 13th consecutive night of strikes against Iran. Meanwhile, several explosions were heard near a military base hosting U.S. forces in the northern Iraqi city of Erbil. Bloomberg's Washington correspondent, Tyler Kendall.
5: The White House is weighing this wider escalation per the reporting by Axios, but also from President Trump telegraphing it himself, right? We had renewed threats from the president about hitting Iranian energy infrastructure, but also that he is now holding Iran accountable, not just for its actions in the Strait of Hormuz, but also for the actions of the Iranian-backed proxy group, the Houthis, in the Red Sea.
4: Bloomberg's Tyler Kendall. New concerns about a potential nuclear power deal between the United States and Saudi Arabia. The agreement announced this week would have the U.S. help Saudi Arabia develop a civilian nuclear energy program. After the announcement, President Trump posted on social media that the deal would also be contingent on Saudi Arabia joining the Abraham Accords, normalizing relations with Israel. Massachusetts Democratic Senator Ed Markey.
6: The world right now should tremble because a new nuclear weapons era has begun in the Middle East.
4: Republican Senator John

0: Cornyn of Texas sits on the Senate Foreign Relations Committee.
1: I want to make sure it's done under the appropriate oversight and safeguards.
0: Saudi Arabia has rejected normalization of diplomatic ties with Israel unless a Palestinian state is recognized. The Justice Department withdrew the subpoenas that sought phone records and grand jury testimony from the New York Times journalists who had reported on the security capabilities of President Trump's new Qatari-donated Air Force One jet. Global news 24 hours a day and whenever you want it with Bloomberg News Now. I'm Michael Barr and this is Bloomberg. Tom, Damian, and Alexis.
2: Michael Barr, thanks for watching. With this as well. I'm going to suggest that Iran War II is different than Iran War I, and that on the Pacific Rim, there's serious refinery and distillate shortages, which are going to play into the financial world. Helium is one example, or diesel is the dominant example as well. What's the fragility into the weekend of some of these Pacific Island nations?
3: Well, I think the focus is definitely going to shift back to Brent crude, right? With gas shortages and inventories in Europe taking focus as we kind of turn from the summer into the cooler winter months. But it's El Nino as well. I mean, we're talking about a super El Nino. I mean, I don't know if you were here, you know, earlier in the week with that weather cell that passed through. I mean, so anyway, my point to you is, I guess, you know, for me about, you know, commodity shortages, distillates, oil, diesel. It's taken so long for this oil shortage and the Strait of Hormuz to kind of impact some of those markets where it matters
2: but
3: most.
2: But it's here.
3: I don't know if it is yet. I mean, the resilience of these markets has been, you know, certainly something notable for me.
2: This is really important. As many people say, it was China to the rescue in terms of flooding the market with hydrocarbons last time around. It'll be one of the great themes into the weekend. Look to Bloomberg this weekend. David Gura and Company, 7 o'clock on Saturday, on Sunday.
4: This is a Bloomberg Money Minute. Overseas buyers are in hot pursuit of American crude, and that could hit drivers at the pump. Oil exports tumbled after Persian Gulf supplies recovered following the Iran ceasefire. But with fighting escalating again, demand for American crude is picking up. A surge in exports could tighten U.S. inventories and put upward pressure on gasoline prices. Stock futures are pointing to a higher open. However, investors are on edge. It was a wipeout for big tech stocks yesterday, losing close to $800 billion in value. Wall Street is growing increasingly concerned about the hundreds of billions of dollars these companies are spending on artificial intelligence. And Volkswagen is warning that sales may fall again this year. Volkswagen's struggling in China, where local manufacturers have seized the lead on electric vehicles. Now they're expanding in Europe, shaking up the region's auto market. Volkswagen has been working on a turnaround after years of software delays, bloated costs, and declining profitability. Courtney Donahoe, Bloomberg Radio.
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1: 7:24 on Wall Street. I'm Alexis Christophorus from the Bloomberg Interactive Brokers Studio. Stock futures are stabilizing after a tough session yesterday that saw Brent crude hit $100 a barrel. Oil is easing right now with Brent crude down 3% at $97.66 a barrel and West Texas Intermediate crude down more than 2.5% at $89.80 a barrel. And after a brief respite, gas prices are back on the rise. The national average for a gallon of regular now $4.10. That's according to AAA, up 12 cents in just the past week. As for stock futures, mostly higher with S&P futures up 16 points. Dow futures, an early winner here, up more than 200. And we've got NASDAQ 100 futures adding 35 points. Shares in the German software company SAP are rallying more than 5% after the company reported higher quarterly revenue from its cloud business. Taking a look at the Bloomberg Dollar Spot Index, it is down 0.1% at 1221.52. And the Japanese yen, little changed at 163.77 against the U.S. dollar. SpaceX delayed the next major test of its Starship rocket to today due to unfavorable weather. Starship is central to CEO Elon Musk's ambitions to put data centers in space and send humans to the moon and Mars. That's your Bloomberg Business Flash. Tom and Paul.
2: Alexis,
1: oh, no, Paul. It's Damien. Sorry, Damien.
2: Okay.
1: Used to saying Paul.
3: Do I look like Paul Sweeney? I mean, come on.
1: Gee whiz.
2: No, Alexis, like thank you so much.
3: Backhanded slap, Alexis. You know,
2: it's too much. It's Friday, folks. Stay with us. I got green on the screen right now. The VIX under 19, 18.76. It does have a Friday feel, but all the cross currents there. And, of course, in the Eastern Mediterranean, Bloomberg monitoring that from Dublin down to Dubai. With us right now, a really timely conversation. Bipin Roy is head of ETF and Structured Solutions Strategy, BMO Capital Markets, their asset management division. Bipin, you got an exceptionally constructive note. Is this the character of a correction, a pullback? What is the opportunity right now into August?
4: Yeah, I mean, if we take a step back and just assess the broad strokes of what's happening from a fundamental perspective. I mean, this just feels like a step back that should be bought into. I mean, if we look at the earnings and the way they're coming out right now, everything still very much looks constructive, but it feels like we're going through a bit of a positioning rebalance, at least in the here and now.
2: Okay, the rebalancing right now, when we come out of this, is it the traditional leaders of 2026, or is there a new way to structure optimism again into the fourth quarter?
4: Yeah, to me, it just feels like we're going to go through the same retread of what we've seen over the past couple of months. I mean, that's where the scarcity is. That's where the momentum and the demand lies. It's really up in terms of AI demand and an upstream AI plays. Certainly, right. We've seen that in terms of earnings so far and in terms of CapEx provided to us by Alphabet so far. But we're expecting the same for other hyperscalers as well. I mean, this feels like a theme right. It's going to be here to stay.
2: The key word there, folks, I can't emphasize this enough, is what's in chapter one of every economics book, including when Bipin was doing aerospace engineering years ago up in Toronto. Damien, scarcity is what drives everything.
3: Well,
2: the Red Sox have a loss. There's a scarcity of losses. That's a good thing.
3: Well, Bipin, I have to ask you about your last market update call. Where are we in the trade war? And look, just this morning, you have Trade Representative Greer meeting with Claudia Sheinbaum. I mean, we have got USMCA negotiations coming up in September. We have President Xi meeting with President Trump here in the U.S. in September. A lot going on. And now you have, right. All that happened today with the new tariffs or however you want to slice it. And then certainly China slapping retaliatory tariffs on the EU. Where are we in the trade war?
4: Well, I mean, I think this is a permanent part of the trade backdrop that we need to be accustomed to, right? So this is going to be a permanent part of the picture going forward. I don't think this changes over the coming years, even if we do get a new president and a new party in power in the United States. It just feels like the floor for inflation is going to be higher because of all of a sudden we have sand in the gears when it comes to the geopolitical picture and also the new trade configuration. So I don't think this is cyclical at all. I think this is structural.
3: So how does this flow through into the thought process for both institutional and retail investors who invest in ETFs? What sort of thematic approach do you advise investors take to, I guess, hedge against all this risk?
4: Yeah, it's a good question. I mean, traditionally, the way to sort of play this would be to look at inflationary risks and then maybe look at real assets and incorporating more commodities exposure into portfolios.
3: Tips and commodities.

0: buffet against that.
1: Tips and commodities. Right. Yeah. Okay.
0: Yeah. The problem with tips right now is, of course, that, you know, we've also got this cross current from artificial intelligence that also is expected to raise long-term productivity and at the very least expected to raise the equilibrium rate, or what we'd like to term as R star. So that is pushing nominal yields higher. But then all of a sudden now you've got this, you know, inflationary pressure also building because of the geopolitical backdrop. You know, it doesn't bode well for bonds at this point. So the traditional 60-40 approach, you know, might come under further pressure. And then what we're advising is investors is to sort of augment that by looking at exposure to non-traditional hybrids, real assets, and commodities in particular.
1: No, Pippin, I agree completely. The U.S. inflation-linked market is up, you know, less than a percentage point this year. Global inflation-linked bonds up, I think they're down on the year, along with the global ag, who's down over a full point. But let me call your attention to emerging market inflation-linked debt. Your friend Damian Sasso right here just wrote a deck on it. It released at 6:27 a.m. Eastern time this morning, up 10% year to date. So I guess inflation protected notes do work in some areas of the world, no?
0: No, absolutely. I mean, certainly when we're talking about inflation linkers, we're primarily talking about the developed world just because that is a larger market, particularly in the U.S. But I mean, certainly you can find pockets where inflation linkers will work better.
1: Yeah.
2: No. I look, Pippin, it back to first principles for people, and we're all buffeted by the news. Your research note clearly says, BMO says, stand strong, look forward. Do you have any visibility into 2027, or is it just hung on that scarcity of revenue and earnings from selected sectors?
0: Yeah, I feel like it's the latter at this point, Tom. It just feels like going into 2027, there's a lot less visibility than what we're used to. I mean, certainly now where, you know, CapEx might not be rewarded in the same sense that it used to. It could back in the past, and a lot is going to hinge on monetization, something that we just don't have as good of a feel for right now. So we're really feeling ourselves in the dark and seeing where the chips lie. And of course, we're also adjusting and recalibrating based on extant positioning. And certainly that's going to be an important factor. So this is far more of a tactical backdrop, I would say, as opposed to something, you know, more strategic than I would position the portfolios for.
2: Bipin Rai, BMO Asset Management. Can't say enough about what the Bank of Montreal's doing with Francis Trahan and the rest of the Ian Lingett out with an incredibly bright note this morning as well on fixed income. Damian Sasar and Tom Keene with you to get your Friday started wherever you are as well. Damian, I want to talk about nominal GDP, and it permeates every discussion I have. What do you observe out there in the Damian Sasar world about a boom economy? The answer is nominal GDP is sprightly. You see it in consumption. You see it in the golf course. You see it on second and third. I mean, it's an America that even, as Veronica said, soggy real GDP has a real oomph because of all this inflation.
1: Well, first of all, let me apologize to Bipin for plugging my own research and using him as the catalyst to do that. But EM inflation-linked debt is still an $872 billion asset class, and it's worth a look, guys, so take a look at it. But in answer to your question on GDP growth here in the U.S., look at earnings growth. I mean, I have to say, despite the reaction
2: to a lot
1: of...
2: You and I have never seen this.
1: I mean, this is huge. And so I guess from my perspective, you know, I'm not an equity guy, so to speak, but, you know, I think earnings growth, and it is a leading indicator, right? So you would think that that would, you know, sort of translate into higher GDP. And I think we're seeing evidence of that because if you just look at revisions, GDP revisions for the full year 2026 are rising here in the U.S.
2: Exactly.
1: So, I mean, Bob's your uncle, Tom. Your uncle? Bruce is my uncle, by the way, Uncle Bruce.
2: Okay. I mean, if you look back to like Lehman Brothers years ago, Jack Rivkin, who was just absolutely iconic.
1: Schumacher. Mm-hmm.
2: These people, Chip Dixon, they never saw these kind of numbers.
1: Yeah.
2: I mean, the earnings numbers right now are out of body almost.
1: Well, I think for me, I mean, look, the longer that the central banks globally sort of sit on this inflation threat, this inflation impulse, the higher they're going to have to raise rates eventually. And I think fixed income markets, certainly if you look at yields this morning, are catching a big whiff of that. And I think that's where, you know, they're trending higher here.
2: So you said right now, basically what you said this morning is we are the central banker to the world.
1: Well, I think, you know, and in order to put a stop to, you know, the inflation pressure and the impulse we're seeing, really the only way to do it is to hike rates for the Fed. to hike rates. Okay. And it just doesn't seem like they have the willingness to do
2: and
1: that.
2: And the anymore. Elephant in the room is China, where everyone says the currency is grossly undervalued, yeah. but they're not going to play by the rule book.
1: I've been doing a lot of work on the China property crisis. I mean, it is massive. It is, I mean, exponentially higher than what Japan witnessed, and they lost a decade due to it. So, you know, I mean, I know we're just, you know, kind of, you know, covering it up and putting, you know, some makeup on that. I don't want to say the animal, but, you know, my point is it's a

0: very deep. I mean, you're not seeing household spending. People are lying flat in China. The household is non-existent, and it's a and culturally speaking, it's having long-lasting damage. And I just don't know how that economy is going to survive without without a little bit of fiscal help.
1: Some of the study over the weekend there, as well, I know Foreign Affairs Magazine has a whole series of articles on essays on whither China forward. Let me look at the data right now. Futures up 12. It's a nice rebound Friday, if you will. NASDAQ is flat. The VIX under 19. It's got that Friday feel. 30-year bond, 5.16%. Still quite elevated, to say the least. That 100-101 Brent, it comes back. 97.82 on Brent. Damian Sassar with me. Tom Keene across America, worldwide. 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
10: How much do you think the explosion in 2026 from your seat is, okay, this harness has taken hold and there are a bunch of people like me that's like, oh, this is incredibly powerful to have a computer that lives on my computer, versus the advances in the model Opus 4.5, 4.6, getting really good. Which was the thing that you saw catalyze this explosion more crisply?
17: Oh, it's almost all the model.
10: Interesting.
17: Yeah, the model's improved so much. And, you know, we saw this, you know, back in November, like you said, Opus 4.5 came out. And, you know, for Claude Code, we've seen a few inflection points.
10: Okay.
17: It was very clear. We Opus 4, that was May of last year. That was Opus and Sana 4. Our growth inflected. Mm-hmm. Opus 4.5 in November, our growth inflected, and then Opus 4.6 in February, our growth inflected again, now Fable. So we kind of see these inflection points, and we saw this in Claude Code's growth. But the thing about Claude Code is we are built on the same exact infrastructure that our customers use. This is by design, because for Anthropic, we build products, but we also build a platform that other developers build on. And, you know, many, many thousands of companies build on our platform. And so when you look at Claude Code, you know, we use the same public model that everyone does. We use the same exact public Anthropic API that everyone does. We don't have some secret API that we use. We use the same exact API. And we call this dogfooding. right? Like the idea is like you build a product, you got to use your own product because that helps you make it a lot better. And this is the way that we build Quad Code. And so when the model got better, we benefited from this on the Quad Code side because we, you know, used the model through the Anthropic API, and a lot of our customers saw the same thing. They saw a lot of the same growth for the same reason.
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18: 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All right, stock futures are looking for their footing here as the market tries to recover from yesterday's sell-off. Traders may also be holding off on placing any big bets ahead of next week's Federal Reserve meeting and a flood of tech earnings. S&P futures now up just 12 points. Dow futures, though, up about 200, and NASDAQ futures gaining just about 2 points. We've got shares of Charter Communications down about 5% after the cable company reported quarterly results that missed estimates on some key metrics, including revenue and free cash flow. But Intel rallying pre-market after second quarter results and third quarter guidance topped estimates as the chipmaker gets a boost from what else but the AI boom. Taking a look at oil, things are easing after Brent crossed $100 a barrel yesterday. The international benchmark now down more than 3%, $97.50 a barrel, and West Texas Intermediate crude is trading at about $89.70 a barrel, down more than 2.5%. Keeping an eye on Samsung Electronics and SK Hynix this morning, Bloomberg is reporting the two are set to unveil some major agreements involving, quote, very large sums with leading U.S. tech companies when South Korea's president visits Silicon Valley. Taking a look at spot gold, $40.57 the ounce. That's a Bloomberg Business Flash. Damian and Tom.
1: Alex, thanks so much. There are resumes that say, yeah, we talk a lot, we study a lot and all that. Then there are those that do. Monica Guerra is arguably the most do resume of anyone I know. Morgan Stanley, wealth management, service to the city of New York, all sorts of abilities over the years, including at Fitch, is, well, I can't get to Monday. Call her the Monica Guerra uncertainty now. Between the markets, the war, our politics as well. Don't tell me about 2027. What do we look like on Monday?
19: On Monday, I think we're going to look much the same, except a little more pressured, especially with thinking about oil prices and the potential for a pass through to headline CPI. That's the biggest thing that I'm focusing on right now.
0: Little blue button. Sorry about that. Monica, when President Trump says that the Iranians want to do a deal, who is he talking about when he talks about the Iranians? I mean, he's certainly not talking about Khamenei or the Secretary of Nuclear Policy, Jalili, over there. He's probably talking about Parliament, right? I mean, who is he really talking about?
19: So when we're thinking about who he's talking about and the known players in the room, our you know, intel is a little bit hazy, right? We all wish we had that insight. I think that the administration is trying to nail it down, but the players that were part of the original JCPOA on the U.S. side are no longer the same players, but you're still looking at, you know, folks like Rubio and others trying to nail down those details, at least from the U.S. perspective. Now, who's in the room? We don't have that information.
0: So you rightly point out, though, that 59% of Americans are now opposed to the conflict. And, you know, your call, Morgan Stanley's call, is for one of a gridlock Congress in 2027. Talk to us about the midterms. Talk to us about what drives that outlook.
19: So when we're thinking about midterm outlook, just historically, the sitting president's party loses about 30 seats. Then you add in the potential for an oil shock, which we have been experiencing. So if you have an increase in gas prices from the prior January, so January 2025 to this year, through this year, you're looking at average seat losses of 32 versus 6 in a normal year where you don't have that gas price component. So affordability is huge here. Layer in energy, housing, you've got an uphill climb.
1: I would suggest, Monica, we're addicted to stimulus. We've gone through, I mean, some will say three stimuli with COVID, including the back-end Biden stimulus, as it's called formally in the literature, and then many other new stimuli with President Trump as well. Are we stimulus out?
19: I don't think we're stimulused out from a political perspective.

0: perspective. You cannot underestimate Congress's ability to spend. They just passed $1.1 trillion on NDAA and $95 billion additional to the U.S.-Iran war, right? This is
1: can I ask a weird question? Yeah. Mm-hmm. If we do military spending for Iran, do you call that stimulus?
0: I definitely call it stimulus when you're thinking about who's getting the contracts. Those are U.S.-based contractors. And so while it doesn't have necessarily the largest economic multiplier, there is still a multiplier there that is meaningful for the U.S. economy.
2: You know, Monica, you talk about affordability being the key issue into these midterms. And you talk about gasoline prices specifically, you know, and then I think about big oil. And they're going to be reporting earnings, Chevron and ExxonMobil, on Friday of next week. And I think about, wow, what would happen if they just blow it out like the rest of the market here? I mean, are people going to be focused on that at all?
0: I think they have to be, right? When you're thinking about where the pressures are coming from, let's just, I mean, even if we move away from big oil and we just stay within energy, right? You think about the negatives for the electorate, what's necessarily good for the energy companies isn't great for the voter. And that's a really interesting tension, right, that the GOP is trying to get a handle on.
1: Damien, get one more in.
2: Well, I mean, look, I'm just thinking about affordability issues. The other area is obviously housing, right? You can't afford a house.
1: Thank you.
2: And the real estate sector here, I mean, REITs, what have you. I mean, look, they're dividend yielding. They continue to perform, I guess. I mean, they're not a great performer, but certainly compared to fixed income, they haven't been so bad, right? In terms of a risk-adjusted return. So, Monica, you know, where do you hide out? How do you get defensive when you got two of these key sort of, well, maybe not oil, but defensive sectors kind of flashing red here, or amber at least?
0: I mean, for me, when I'm thinking about where to go, you got to look to utes, because even though there's pressure in energy, you have to remember that, and the unpopularity with data centers, you have to remember that they are a big part of that build out that is going to happen regardless of the electorate being, you know, unfavorable right now.
1: Monica, thank you so much. Monica Guerra is with us this morning, executive director, head of headaches for all of Morgan Stanley Wealth Management. We have the greatest sympathy for you as you stagger to the first Tuesday of November.
0: It's going to be fun.
1: are you working on your post-Labor Day 42-page essay right now?
0: I definitely am. We're already in the works.
1: People think on the street you take August off. No, you develop 42.
2: Carpal tunnel.
1: 42 pages.
0: I'm grateful for August recess, but that's about all I get. So
1: that's all you got. Monica, thank you so much. Monica Guerra with Morgan Stanley this morning. Futures up 11. It does have a Friday feel to the tape. Maybe a little more rambunctious as well. I got Bitcoin at 64,000 level. 10-year yield still, I can't believe I'm saying this, 4.68%. With our news in New York City is Michael Barr.
3: Thank you very much. American forces have carried out a 13th consecutive night of attacks on targets in Iran, and Iran may have targeted a U.S. ally in the region again, with air raid sirens going off in Bahrain this morning. President Trump told Axios he is considering, quote, a massive attack. This after Iranian-allied Houthis in Yemen struck two Saudi ships in the Red Sea, with the president warning if they do this again, major military punishment will be inflicted upon Iran and the Houthis. Bloomberg's Washington correspondent Tyler Kendall.
4: The Houthis are instituting this maritime blockade that is creating a whole new choke point that could disrupt global shipping. And we have some new satellite imagery analyzed by Bloomberg News showing that Western ship owners appear to be making different plans so that they can take a different corridor, a different route to avoid the Red Sea, while those countries with perhaps closer ties to Iran, like, say, China, are seeing their ships transit safely.
3: Bloomberg's Washington correspondent Tyler Kendall. Ukrainian President Volodymyr Zelensky says he has met with representatives of the U.S. company Raytheon in Kyiv to discuss the joint production of Patriot air defense systems. The meeting follows a recent pledge by President Trump to allow Ukraine to produce this American system itself. Zelensky emphasized the urgency of this due to ongoing Russian missile attacks. Experts caution that setting up production in Ukraine could take years. In Madison, Wisconsin, the investigation continues into a police-involved deadly shooting. The city's mayor says the immediate focus is supporting the family of the homeless man shot, Corey Ruiz, and the community. Madison Council President Sabrina Madison.
5: Maybe we need to be changing our standards of what it looks like to know that you're fit to be in our community, serving our community, because too often we have a Corey.
3: The city of Madison does not require police to wear body-worn cameras. Global news, 24 hours a day, and whenever you want it, with Bloomberg News Now. I'm Michael Barr, and this is Bloomberg. Tom, Damien, Alexis.
1: Michael Barr, thanks so much. Damien, something I've been studying is the big country yields are slipping away.

0: When it's price down, yield up in France, is that the same as price down, yield up in America?
1: No, it's very different. I mean, at the country level, it's very different. But I think, you know, if you look at, you know, the G3 currencies, right, the euro, the yen, and the dollar, I mean, they're tied in ways that you and I kind of, you know, can see on the, they're tied through the market, really. And so when you see yields in those countries all kind of rising at the same time, that's certainly a cause for alarm. And it's certainly a cause for alarm ahead of some of these central bank meetings we're going to see next week. Now, forget about the Fed. That's a nothing burger. Forget about what we saw at the ECB last week,
0: the BOJ,
1: the BOE. Who cares? What you need to be focused on is Chile and Colombia, guys. Chile and Colombia central banks meet next week, and both of those two central banks are, if they show a little bit of a dovish bias, right, you know where their allegiance lies with their currencies, you know, having risen much.
0: We're working on a new show, Chile Decides. It'll be like the Fed. It'll be like the Fed. Chile Decides. Good morning from New York.
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13: This is a Bloomberg Money Minute. Shoppers are still opening their wallets, benefiting American Express, the credit card giant raising its financial outlook for the year. Customer spending grew 9% last quarter, the fastest pace in 3 years. Amex has said that it will benefit from the rise of artificial intelligence and its impact on commerce, likening the shift to that of e-commerce and mobile payments. Markets have been rattled this week by the war in the Middle East, but this morning's sentiment is a little bit better and stocks are attempting to make a comeback. S&P futures are looking at gains this morning. And 7-Eleven has been struggling with softer consumer spending and slower store traffic. Now the convenience store's Japanese parent company is looking to a consumer industry veteran to turn things around. 7-Eleven has named a former Keurig Dr. Pepper executive to lead 7-Eleven. The move comes after 7-Eleven delayed plans for initial public offering in April, saying it needed more time to improve its business. Courtney Donahoe, Bloomberg Radio.
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14: On the latest Masters in Business podcast, my conversation with Jason Wenk, CEO and founder of Altruist, the fastest growing custodian in financial management.
15: Each kind of component of the Altruist business is generally going to be 60 to 80% cheaper than if these things were bought individually. 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
15: 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Like,
14: you're not exporting CSVs and then having to upload it to Claude to get
15: literally ridiculous.
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15: 100%. Yeah, you can open an entire family's accounts, do all of their account transfers, link all their bank accounts, and do the whole thing in under 2 minutes. The accounts are being real-time validated. 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So

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1: An initial crash, but then were trapped if the vehicle caught on fire. They could not get out of the doors. And this is those, you guys have seen them and you've been in them, right? Those electronically.
2: Absolutely. So I'll give you a story. My good friend Eric Overman, happy birthday, Eric, was trapped in his car when he pushed the button to say, I need to reboot the system. Do you want an upgrade?
1: Okay.
2: And then all the doors locked, the car shuts down, and he's trapped in there for 20 minutes.
1: Horrifying.
2: And Eric's not a small guy, so to be trapped in a Tesla for a long period of time, he's having a bit of a panic attack, I understand.
1: How did he get out? Did it just update?
2: He waited the 20 minutes.
1: Jeez.
2: With me on the phone.
1: So what are they
2: talking him down.
1: So Bloomberg News has reported extensively on this door system. And so now the regulators are listening. So they are going to be coming up with the National Highway Traffic Safety Administration, going to be coming up with a new federal law. All new vehicles in the U.S. will be subject to these new requirements if they are finalized. And we hope that they are. You know, CEO Elon Musk insisted on electric doors even after these safety concerns were raised.
2: Yeah.
1: He wanted like that flush look, which
3: yeah,
1: I mean, I get
3: flush
1: it,
3: look. I don't want to go back to windows that you crank down and crank up because guess what? They used to break.
1: Correct.
3: But it's just common sense.
1: I just want to open my door, you know, and then close it. It's
3: next.
1: Simple. All right. Wall Street Journal. The Mets are the biggest waste of money in baseball history. These are their words, not mine. I don't want angry tweets. Never before has a team spent so much and won so little. So here's the breakdown. Hedge fund billionaire we know, Steve Cohen, he bought the team back in 2020. He has thrown obscene amounts of money at the roster. And the Mets are currently 43-60, which the Wall Street Journal did the math and said it works out to a little over $5 million per victory this season.
2: Can I just end? I wonder if, and this is just a question here, taking losses against the Mets against the profits you're witnessing at 0.72. I mean, from a tax perspective, that's got to be something. No, I'm just kidding. But look, he also is building a casino outside of New York City. So there's that.
1: Yeah.
2: And so look, and if you just look at franchise valuations across Major League Baseball, they're going through the roof. So on paper, the IP is worth more.
3: I'm going to support my good friend Steve Cohen. I mean, Alexis, you remember 8 years ago, David Fizdale and the New York Knicks were terrible.
1: Very true.
3: And
1: look at us
3: back.
1: Now. Yeah, yeah. You got to build the team. Are we building the team? Look, the LA Dodgers, the only franchise that sort of spends in the same stratosphere as the Mets, but they have back-to-back titles to show for it. So I know you got to believe, but it's almost certain it's too late for a major comeback this season. The Mets playoff projections give the Mets a roughly 1% chance. They do say they're going to sell in the upcoming trade deadline. So maybe the
2: Clay
1: roster
2: Holmes,
1: gets a little
2: Freddie
1: cheaper.
2: Peralta maybe.
3: Get one more in here.
1: All right. NHL wants to make ice hockey pop culture moment last. What's the opposite of European football? It's got to be hockey, where the players don't flop around on the floor. The National Hockey League has a problem, according to this Bloomberg article. Its players are not well known to casual sports fans. Mm. So, look, even if you're not a huge Yankees fan or a baseball fan, chances are that you're aware of Aaron Judge. That doesn't really happen in the NHL.
2: I think when you wear a helmet or a mask, even in football, you know, it's really hard to become recognizable to your everyday fan. And so that's why basketball, and you're right, baseball, I mean, I guess players are a little bit more recognizable.
1: Yeah. So now the NHL Players Association is going to create what's called the Player Collective. They want to build personal brands of the players, expand licensing opportunities with the goal of making those players more recognizable to the fans.
2: Well, I guess I guess they should hire
3: they're
2: me.
3: They're making headway. Damien's 100% accurate. There's something totally different about a warm-up pregame now versus Guy Lafleur circling around years ago. Or you know, who was someone I had the privilege of interviewing with the New York Rangers years ago, Raj Gilbert. I mean, there's just something different. Alexis, thank you so much.
2: Thank
3: the newspapers
2: you, Alexis. That was awesome.
3: As well. Let's go down to New Orleans, a classic from years ago. Mr. Whitley, good morning.

0: 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Is Bloomberg Surveillance with Tom Keen and Paul Sweeney.
1: Are all eyes still on American revenue growth?
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1: Good morning, everyone. Tom Keene, Paul Sweeney, Michael Barr, Alexis Christophorus, Damian Sassauer in for Paul Sweeney today. Good timing to have Damian in, given all that's going on in the world, the correlations that we're seeing in equities, bonds, currencies, commodities. It does have a Friday feel, but it does not as well. Interesting to see where we are on Monday morning. Look to Bloomberg over the weekend. Gura and the team. Bloomberg this weekend. Mm-hmm. 7 a.m. Saturday, 7 a.m. Sunday. Look for that as we drive forward into the Sunday talk shows. We do that on Bloomberg Radio as well. Just lots going on. And it's good to have Damian here to tell me about the ringgit?
5: The ringgit. Malaysian ringgit.
1: Malaysian ringgit.
5: By the way, it's the 4-int, the Hungarian 4-int, not the floor int.
1: No, I said 4-int. F-O-R.
5: I mean, maybe you think it people should be trading into the floor.
1: Euro-Hungarian is important, folks, yes, for setting mortgages in Hungary and Eastern Europe.
5: Yeah, that's very correct.
1: It's a key currency pair. We don't know about it. E-U-R-H-U-F.
5: It's almost like the litmus paper of Viktor Orban and the Fidesz Party.
1: It is. It is.
5: It's the litmus paper.
1: You didn't think, folks, Joe LaVorne is looking at me like, we're talking Hungarian forint on a Friday in July. Good morning, everyone across America. 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
3: All right, thanks a lot, Tom. And yesterday it was all about oil, so that's where I want to start today. Oil prices are pulling back a day after Brent crossed over $100 a barrel. Right now, Brent down more than 3% at $97.56 a barrel, and West Texas Intermediate crude is down about 3% at $89.56 a barrel. That's causing Treasury yields to retreat from their highest levels of the year. The two-year down a basis point at 4.32%. The 10-year also down one basis point at 4.68%, but the 30-year yield still up slightly here at 5.16%. As for stock futures, sort of a mixed bag. S&P futures up 14 points. All right. Dow futures, though, up 203. And NASDAQ futures have been swinging between small gains and losses all morning, now up about 20 points. American Express posting strong quarterly results, but the stock under pressure here. Amex said expenses surged 12% as the company spent more on marketing to attract and retain their premium cardholders. Meantime, Verizon reporting mobility and broadband sales that beat Wall Street expectations in the second quarter. Verizon rallying on that news and also rallying this morning. Intel after a blowout earnings report fueled by the AI boom. Bitcoin just below $65,000. That's a Bloomberg Business Flash. Tom and Damian.
1: Alexis, thanks so much. And of course, into next week, all sorts of earnings as well. Carol and Tim with their leadership on that in the afternoon. This is a joy. It's always good to see Joseph Lavorgna, chief economist, SMBC Nikko Securities. But even better with the incredibly smart note you have, magical thinking. You are brutal. The idea we're coming back to 2% inflation is just not going to happen. You go out to 2028 and say Fed central tendencies are still elevated. Are we running a Fed policy now for elevated inflation?
6: Running Fed policy on 3% of the economy, which is housing, it's the only area that's really weak, Tom. Everything else is very strong. If you look at the consumer, you're going to get huge building and structures, commercial structures, because of the one big beautiful bill, which has temporary expensing for factories. You could expense a factory the year you break ground. That's going to expire at the end of 28.
1: It's like Lyndon Baines Johnson from years
6: ago. Yes, to some extent. And, of course, you've got massive CapEx. So what's weak? And the note in the history show, if you're above, Trey, if you're above 2% on inflation, show me when it falls. Give me an example when it falls. It's not going to fall unless something happens. And in the past, it's always been the Fed needs to increase interest rates and raise the price of credit and money. Right. So the magical thinking part comes. You could say as much as you want, it's going to go back to 2, but the words alone aren't going to do it.
1: I'm going to say this with great respect. Joe LaVorgna is the only one I've seen that's worked within the Trump administration that basically speaks English. Convey the president's economic theme in LaVorgna clarity right now.
6: Well, the economic theme is to have business-friendly taxes, low regulation, and put up a tariff barrier so as to encourage foreign capital to come in.
1: Are tariffs too high?
6: It's not clear we're going to get back to 13%. No. Now, have tariffs been implemented the way maybe they should have been? We could debate that. I don't have a problem with tariffs. The tariffs, I argue, are a bipartisan issue. And in fact, regardless of what happens in the future, if the Democrats come in, I doubt they'll remove many of those tariffs.
1: We're addicted to them.
6: We need the money, Tom. We need the money. And in, look, Bill Clinton in the early 90s ran on the possibility of essentially an industrial policy. And those were bad words 30-odd years ago. But the pendulum politically has switched. And China now is a peer competitor and a strategic adversary.
1: Joe LaVorgna in 1890 working for William McKinley. I can see it. Damien Sassauer with Joe LaVorgna.
5: Joe, in your last note, magical thinking, you know, you mentioned that the longer the Fed waits, the higher the probability rates will have to rise further in the future, right? And I said that earlier on this show earlier today, and I agree with you. But then I've got Ryan from Atlanta calling on me saying, how does the Fed raising rates, affect a supply shock? How does that matter? And, you know, how would you respond to that?
6: First of all, if you go back to last year, the Fed was cutting rates 75 basis points in the fourth quarter because it was almost September, October, December. They were worried about downside risk to the labor market. And the inflation outlook was still relatively benign. You could tell the story it was going down. Fast forward 7 months later, we don't need those three emergency cuts. The last cut by Jay Powell, there were three dissents against those cuts. So if you're setting monetary policy purely to the demand side, and then you have a supply issue which could only further ingrain some of those concerns about inflation, you're supposed to at minimum take back those cuts.
5: I don't disagree with you. And now you look at the bond market, maybe waking up to the reality of that. I mean, not just the U.S. Treasuries market, but bonds, JGBs. I mean, what are your thoughts on the rise in nominal yields we're seeing across the whole of, you know, G3, if not the world? And what's driving that? Is it fiscal? Is it something else?
6: It's partly the fact that for 10 years we had zero rates, forward guidance that said rates were at zero, and a large swath of the world negative interest rates. So we're moving away from that. In the U.S., the rise in real yields reflects a tremendous demand for capital as it relates to the AI build-out and the fact that the U.S. economy relatively is performing well. Rates are supposed to be higher. The equilibrium real rate is higher. So high rates by themselves aren't bad. That's where we are.
1: To explain the politics of the K-shaped economy, people listening to this will say, Joe LaVorgna is talking about the haves who are prospering. So many are not. Discuss that conundrum.
6: When you talk about the Trump policy, it is supposed to work so that the bottom quintiles are the ones that thrive and do better in relative terms, and that's what we saw in the first term. The situation that's in the Middle East, Tom, I think has really kind of upended the apple cart.
1: Oh, there's no question about it.
6: And therefore, I'm not a K-shaped economy person in a sense because I do think that the situation's fluid, there's income mobility, and the regulatory and tax policy of the administration is generally pro-growth for these type of people. It's very hard to get good data on those lower income levels. But right now, it's open debate. So the K-shaped is just people struggling because their real incomes are negative.
1: But I got to get this in. Martha Gimbel, the budget lab at Yale, who pays tariffs? The fact is Americans pay a 9 or 12 or 13% tariff, right?
6: It depends. Sometimes yes, sometimes no. It depends on the tariffs. The idea, though, is to encourage capital to come in to create high-paying jobs in manufacturing.
1: Are you observing that?
6: Not yet. We don't know yet. The answer is
1: fair.
6: We don't know.
1: Fair.
6: We don't know. I mean,
1: what
6: is Scott
1: Bessent, the
6: fresh air? Tom, I just want to say, Secretary Bessent made a good point. Like, the tariffs are supposed to work like a melting ice cube. Like, you get the capital to come in, you build the tax base, you create these better jobs. And then over time, you'll lose the revenue from the tariffs. The tariffs won't be the driver.
1: Right, right.
6: It's the growth in the domestic economy that drives it.
1: We got to go. Joe LaVorgna, thank you so much for coming in. I love when somebody comes in and says, I don't know.
5: I love when Joe does my talking for me. Just amazing.
1: You know, everybody gets certitude. You know, we know, we believe. It's like Aphin Devitt's the same way. I don't know. Joe Lavorgna, thank you so
6: much. Thank you,
1: gentlemen. SMBC, really appreciate it this morning. And again, we've got add-on tariffs here of 10 or 12.5%. I haven't read a good synthesis of that yet. Let's jump forward here on a Friday. Good conversation. We move from Joseph Lavorgna to Aphin Devitt, who's been wonderful to be with us. And you say, well, why is Aphin Devitt with us with Moneta? She has a holistic approach to the transatlantic view like no one I know. Aphin, how fractured is the relationship between continental Europe and the United States of America?
7: We have a number of different fronts, I'd say, on that those tensions. We've talked about AI. We've had some lectures from administration members here in Europe, and we know that they didn't go down so well. We know that there are problems in terms of overregulation in Europe that needs to be remedied. And we've also had the odd spat on the tariff front. We heard that around Spain just before Spain actually won the World Cup, and all of that seemed to be forgotten. So I'd say it hasn't got worse, but it's there is a tension there. But Europe has its own problems, its own political turmoil, its own lackluster growth to deal with at the moment.
5: Hey, Aphin, we're talking about the slippage of momentum stocks, and you look at U.S. equities. I mean, they've come down, but they're still near record levels. But market breadth has turned negative, and we're hearing about U.S. corporate insiders selling at the second fastest pace on record in the first half of this year. Talk to us a little bit about some of these other sort of technical indicators and how that feeds into your view.
7: Well, that's very interesting about the insider selling. That would definitely be a negative indicator. What we've been watching is the retail participation. And we know that there is such a culture of equity ownership in the U.S. compared to elsewhere. Maybe South Korea or China might be one exception. But certainly in Europe, there is a much lower level of equity ownership. And that manifests in a lot less volatility around these momentum names. And Europe has even been a calm in the storm in this respect, because there hasn't been the same volatility. South Korea would be a great example of heightened volatility that comes from a high degree of retail participation plus leverage, which is never a good combination. So I'd say all of that, the momentum we're seeing has come off, and we know that I think it is very worrying that we're getting more concentration, because we were just speaking about the rotation out of the hyperscalers and out of large cap, and how small cap was having a very strong year. So that was all a sign of the market showing the breadth and the stability that we needed to. So if it is getting more concentrated, I suspect it's more speculation going on now.
5: A blue button again. So let's talk a little bit about the summer slowdown here in liquidity a little bit, and what you read through that over the last, let's call it, week. We see U.S. equities off 2 to 3%, oil's up 15%, dollar's off half a tick, gold's up over a percent. I mean, is this a bit of a change, an inflection point here, or is this just summer doldrums, a little bit of market overreaction here, earnings season, so forth?
7: Well, in the heat of summer, we see these mirage and there's a sense of deja vu. And certainly in terms of the reignition of the tensions around the Strait of Hormuz, the oil price getting to 100, and then the tariff showdown essentially replaying all over again. That all is a very unwanted sense of deja vu that markets are getting. There's still tremendous uncertainty, as we mentioned. We're seeing AI with models going rogue and a suggestion that CapEx is getting too high. And I don't agree with your previous guest that suggests that the only bright spot, the only weak spot of the economy is the real estate area. I think there are many weak spots of the economy. Just look at some of the losers when it comes to AI, such as IBM. So I think there is much winners and losers, and I think there's a little bit more than the usual summer slowdown.
1: Right. Aphin, Le Monde in Paris, in French and in English this week, is going after Mr. Arnault of LVMH. They're doing extensive articles about all the LVMH baggage and his upset over taxation and that. In your world, when people are upset about tax policy, is the only place they can move Dublin?
7: Well, certainly Ireland, I would not fault it at all in terms of how its tax policy has been set up, and they are reaping the benefits. Just look at the GDP numbers there and look at our low level of debt to GDP. It's really tremendous. So that's one good thing. I think it's very healthy that there is that constant ventilation of tax policy in Europe, and you don't have the same extent of a K-shaped economy here.
1: What do you see into earnings season about appetite of Europeans for American stocks? Is it shifting?
7: No, it's actually better than ever. I did earlier say that there is less equity ownership in general and less interest for that reason, just less engagement really among the general retail public.
1: Right.
7: But certainly when we look at institutions, they are overweight, if not at their target weight in the index around the US right. exposure. And they're looking for more of that as they seek to participate in the technology wave.
1: Thank you for the Friday brief, the Moneta Group. Ethan Devitt with us. Just love having her. And I mean, that's the heart of the matter, Damien, and it comes back to flows. Mm. Explain the importance of flows that you monitor in the Damien Sassauer world.
5: You've been reading my research, Tom. We're talking about fund flows, which in emerging markets has improved. But, you know, I just have to go back to one thing AOFIN said, and I need a little clarity here. I thought she mentioned that the IBM earnings were bad. And, you know, this just speaks to something. I'm a fixed income guy, so, you know, I know nothing, right? But when I hear these earnings announcements, I hear about this CapEx spend, the focus is, you know, everything coming out of
1: Google.
5: They're
1: still minting money.
5: Yeah, I mean, and it's circular, right? Aren't they paying themselves? So, I mean, like, for me, you know,
1: right.
5: it's difficult to see what's good and bad from a stock investor standpoint in terms of flows.
1: Michael Barr, it's amazing how someone as dumb as Damien on equities could nail it. It's like you on the Tigers. Or what about the Chicago White Sox?
5: I mean, they're spending money for servers, and then they could just buy the server. Okay, but come on.
1: Folks, this is I really want to state that what Damien just said there into next week and what Carol and Tim are going to do in the afternoon, everybody's going to go mental, you know, have a Bart Simpson cow about CapEx. And yet, including Google, they're minting money.
5: Yeah.
1: I mean, the fact is, the profit's there. The Chicago White Sox are winning games.
5: Yeah.
1: I mean, that's the way. Did you see that coming, Michael Barr?
8: No.
1: Is it the gentleman from Rome is the reason the White Sox are doing
8: I think year? I know what you're talking about, and I think you were right.
1: I think we'll have to see. It's a blessed Scoob event
5: coming
1: to the White
5: end?
1: Sox doing so well.
5: You going to fire sale that guy?
1: We'll have to see. Right. Damien Sassauer with us doing equity analysis from the emerging market desk with our news in New York City. Good morning.
9: Thank you very much, gentlemen. President Trump told Axios he is considering a massive attack on Iran to push the nation to negotiate a peace deal. This comes as the New York Times reports that Iran rejected a U.S. ceasefire proposal carried to Tehran by Iraq's prime minister. Bloomberg's head of Middle East coverage, Stuart Livingstone Mullis.
10: I mean, we know that there's been what they characterize exchanges of messages, and read into that what you will, rather than negotiations. But clearly, neither side are particularly satisfied with the responses they're getting. You would presume, although we don't know for a fact, that there'll be multiple parties involved in this, not least from the Gulf Arab states, who obviously are, you know, suffering terribly from this economically. So we know Qatar has been pretty involved. Obviously, Pakistan is involved, and I'm sure there are many others as well.
9: Bloomberg's Stuart Livingstone Wallace. Meanwhile, the U.S. military said it finished its 13th night of strikes against Iran. The Senate Judiciary Committee was scheduled to discuss the nomination of Acting Attorney General Todd Blanche to take the role permanently, but it was postponed. Bloomberg's Amy Morris reports from Washington.
11: Committee Chair Chuck Grassley scolded Democrats for their unanimous opposition.
12: My Democratic colleagues don't like President Trump, but thwarting this nomination won't hurt the president. It hurt the American people.
11: Ranking Democrat Dick Durbin says Blanche, as acting attorney general, has made the Justice Department a White House subsidiary.
13: He defended his decision to collude with Trump's private lawyers to establish a $2 billion slush fund for January 6th cop beaters and give Trump, his family, and his businesses immunity from criminal tax laws.
11: Republican Senators John Cornyn and Tom Tillis have also not committed to backing Blanche. In Washington, Amy Morris, Bloomberg Radio.
9: In India, the so-called cockroach protests are testing Prime Minister Narendra Modi's government as they spread to other cities and the broader public. It was sparked back in May when India's top judge compared unemployed youngsters to cockroaches during a routine court hearing. Global News, 24 hours a day and whenever you want it with Bloomberg News Now. I'm Michael Barr, and this is Bloomberg. Tom, Damien, Alexis.
1: Hey, Michael Barr, thanks so much. A lift to the market. Don't want to make too much of it because we come off flat to NASDAQ up 0.3%, the VIX 18.5 F4. Damien Sassauer with us, and over the weekend to get to 7 p.m. Wall Street time, which will give us the morning in Asia. Is this where Japan acts on a 164 yen?
5: Oh, goodness. I mean, look, they have been acting. I don't know how the extent to which they've been acting to defend the currency. But really, I think in terms of actions, official actions, what we're looking at is GPIF. They're going to announce their asset allocation for the next year or second half of this year. And whether or not they're looking to bring assets back up. Home, repatriating
1: exactly.
5: offshore assets, the whale trade, Tom. We talked about the whale trade before here.
1: Okay, but do you see evidence that the mom, whatever they call, I can't remember the name for investors in Japan, do you see evidence they're pulling money back from Toledo, back to Tokyo?
5: You know, at the household level, no, and at the retail level, no, and that's stuff we can see. If you look at kind of leverage fund flows, if you look at the futures market, you can kind of proxy out, and the answer is maybe. But really, until you get tick data, until you get real data, you're not going to, you're not going to know much. And certainly the tick data, the last data we saw showed that, you don't have Japanese buying U.S. treasuries and participating in our auctions to the extent they used to.
1: Yeah, and 163.83, it has been a weak Japanese yen, and many people just been on the
5: Japanese
1: wrong side of that
5: great,
1: trade.
5: Though.
1: DXY, a 101, a 102 on DXY would be something. We're not there yet. We'll have to see on that. What else are we looking at? Let's look at oil from 100. On Brent crude, we come down $3.97.59. On Brent crude, West Texas under 90, 89.60. Mm. I mentioned yesterday that key distillate statistic for Europe, up 80%, way up over the price of gasoline. The diesel ICE series is at a 160, down from 163 yesterday. A 168 would be a new high there. 168 is a key number.
5: Tom, for our audience, refined products such as gasoline, gas oil, up 90 to 100% year to date.
1: That's a key thing. We'll talk about that here on the show this morning. Good morning.
14: This is a Bloomberg Money Minute. Verizon is showing signs of a comeback. After years of slowing growth and losing wireless market share to rivals such as T-Mobile, Verizon has decided to fight back. The company has been simplifying its offerings and bringing the focus back to its customers. It recently introduced a new loyalty rewards program offering giveaways and discounts. It's starting to work. Verizon's quarterly earnings topped Wall Street expectations. Spiking energy prices and mushrooming spending on artificial intelligence sent stocks tumbling yesterday with the Dow dropping 506 points. This morning, stocks are rebounding with S&P futures heading for a higher open. And big changes are coming to Facebook Marketplace. Meta is launching a new standalone app called Seller for those who use Marketplace to buy and sell their stuff. The app will be linked to users' Facebook networks and will be available to users 18 and older. Every month, there are more than 430 million items listed on Marketplace. Courtney Dunahoe, Bloomberg Radio.
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2: 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I'm Alexis Christophorus. 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Stock futures are mostly higher and oil prices are pulling back as Wall Street gears up for next week's Federal Reserve meeting and earnings from mega cap tech companies, including Microsoft, Meta, Amazon, and Apple. Right now, S&P

0: futures a bit higher with up about 21 points, I'll call it, or about 0.3%. Dow futures climbing 227 points or 0.4%. And NASDAQ 100 futures now in the green by 65 points or 0.25%. Brent crude pulling back from yesterday when we saw it cross $100 a barrel, now at $97.59 a barrel. WTI crude $89.80 a barrel, down more than 2.5%. The Bloomberg Dollar Spot Index slightly lower at 12.22.11, and the Japanese yen up slightly at 163.83 against the U.S. dollar. Yields still hovering near their highest level of the year, the two-year yield at 4.33% and the 10-year at 4.68%. We've got shares of Intel up 3% after the chipmaker impressed Wall Street with its quarterly earnings report. Revenue blew past estimates as robust data spending helped fuel the turnaround there. And SpaceX is said to be turning away satellite operators seeking dedicated Falcon 9 launches beyond 2028 as it bets on Starship. After a weather delay yesterday, Starship gets another shot at it today. By the way, shares of SpaceX are down about 39% from their IPO price of $135 a share last month. That is your Bloomberg Business Flash, Tom and Damian.
1: SpaceX 118 right now, after an eventful week, to say at least. Damian Sassarin for Paul Cerny. I'm Tom Keene. Thank you for joining us. Join now Emily Rowland with us, co-chief investment strategist, Manulife, and all of the John Hancock Combine as well. She has been spectacular about saying be in the market. Emily, I just did the fancy math using the Bloomberg Professional Service. We have a drawdown on the SPX. We have corrected just under 3%, 2.8%. We've pulled back. It's a hellacious pullback. If I'm just able to get back to my long-term moving average, the one I use, I need to go down another 4.2%. Even with that, back to my long-term support, it's not a correction. How much of a bull market is this?
2: It's a massive bull market that is fueled by some of the most extraordinary earnings that we've seen in modern history. Just looking at this quarter this morning, reported earnings growth for the S&P 500 is coming in at 70%. You don't see that outside of coming right out of a recession. It's just been remarkable. And also, Tom, this has been a dip buyer's dream market. So what happens anytime you see these little mini corrections is the retail investor comes right back in, and we continue to see this bullishness, these technicals, right, momentum, traders buying the dip.
1: So we have a select group of guests, you know, institutionally, you know, she's like an old John Hancock, new John Hancock up in Boston. I can't keep it straight. But Emily, the bottom line is people are framing out a more long-term buoyant GDP because of all this technology, right?
2: Yep. There's been massive spend on technology. We're also seeing a bit of a fiscal sugar rush hitting the economy right now. You know, outside of the World Cup, which certainly helped, we've got tariff refunds now. We have the one big beautiful bill that's providing tax incentives for companies to invest in CapEx, which is primarily happening on the AI and data center front. You've got the consumer holding in well. You've got this onslaught of onshoring activity helping fuel this manufacturing renaissance in the United States. So the economy is holding in much better than was expected. The economic surprise index is elevated right now. The biggest challenge is there a potential hangover from this fiscal sugar rush as we head into the back half of the year, which would put the Fed potentially off sides as being a bit more hawkish here than expected?
3: Well, there we go, Emily. Back in the beginning of this year, one of the sort of inflation hedges that you were touting was buying utility stocks, right? And we're in this environment where today all we're talking about is rising global bond yields and rising inflation expectations. And then I look at the S&P Utilities Index, 31 stocks. Yeah. All but two of them are up on the year, and most of them in double digits. So, you know, and it's a sector that's up 8.2% year to date. Talk to us a little bit about, do utilities in your mind, after what looks to be some fantastic performance year to date, do they still hold some value for you here?
2: Yeah, they do, especially now. You know, they've done well over the course of the year, but we are facing this really remarkable environment where there's these two sort of mega forces that are set to collide in the back half of the year. On one hand, you have the bond market pricing in two Fed rate hikes, one in September and one in December. So the idea there is that liquidity is going to get pulled out of the system. And on the other hand, you have these massive liquidity needs from an equity market that is frankly overvalued, has been for a while now. So this huge AI boom.

0: boom, this massive need for companies to raise liquidity is coming at the exact same time where central banks are actually staring hiking down, looking into the rest of the year. So I think that could be a potential challenge, which makes more defensive assets really, in our view, pretty attractive. Utilities are an inflation hedge. They've got income and they're more defensive. Right. So we're still overweight.
1: Emily Rowland with us with Manulife. Jen Hancock, thrilled she could be with us today. We welcome all of you across America the way you choose to listen to us. Good morning, 99.1 FM, Nathan Hager Radio in Washington, 92.9 FM, The Vista from the new and old Jen Hancock. Extraordinary this morning. Red Sox day off yesterday, Damian. Day off yesterday, needed a rest, staggering loss. We got to begin another 15-game win streak. Damon Sassauer with Emily Rowland.
2: Well, Emily, I compare the Red Sox to mid-caps, and in your last note, we were talking about the resilience of mid-cap stocks in the face of the recent sell-off. Talk to our audience a little bit about searching for resilience amid the morass of this week.
0: That was a good one. I've been trying to figure out how to fit that 15-game winning streak into the conversation this morning, because I know Tom is a big Red Sox fan. So thank you for doing that for me, Damian. So mid-cap stocks and industrials. First of all, mid-caps do have a large relative overweight to the industrial sector, which we've been bullish on. Again, given the one big, beautiful bill, given the build-out of data centers in the United States, onshoring, et cetera. And when we look at mid-caps in inflationary environments, they actually tend to like it. When you think about that industrials overweight, these are companies that have fixed operating costs. They have large investments in property, plant, and equipment. And when inflation rises, they can actually pass those prices on to the end consumer, which is why industrials tend to do well in inflation around 2 to 4%. So we think that's a great way to think about inflation. Right. They barely budged yesterday, which to us is a key signal.
1: Emily, 20 seconds. Is real estate up in Boston still stupid priced?
0: We're still there, but inventory is a problem. We're obviously surrounded by the water, so it's more difficult to build out around here. But I would say there is a little bit of a softening there, just not a ton of inventory.
1: Okay, Emily Rowland, real estate agent. Thank you so much.
2: Class A.
1: With Manulife and Jen Hancock. She has been great, folks. Be in the market is a message from Emily Rowland this morning. Damian Sassauer and Tom Keene with you on a Friday. Futures advance up 19. Dow futures up 200. Intel points, I'm guessing. 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Okay, Damian, we're going to do this for the rest of the world.
2: Okay.
1: Because like there's serious trauma out there in real estate across a lot of America. Bidding wars persist in Scarsdale, Rye, or Bronxville. North of New York City, it's still stupid, right?
2: It is pretty stupid up there. I mean, look, people in this New York tri-state area are a different beast. They're a different animal. I mean, the way the market's gone is, can you imagine, Tom, waiving your right to inspect a property before you purchase it? I mean, that's kind of where we are. And by the way, we're talking about offers that need to be all cash, and you need to show that you have the means to pay for it. And my goodness, from what I understand, there are a lot of people out there with a lot of means to pay for these properties.
1: So it's basically a fancy property, $2 million
2: plus. $2 million
1: plus. All cash. You have to prove that you can write the check Thursday.
2: No contingencies.
1: What does that mean?
2: That means no inspection, like you don't lose the, oh, I'm sorry, you didn't like this inspection. No contingencies, like meaning you did the deal, you signed, you locked in. It's not like, subject to inspection, you can back out of the deal or something like that. Subject to not having the financial means, like the market crashes, something like that.
1: It's nuts.
2: It's nuts. It's nuts. I mean, look, people are waiving their right to look. But then again, we all argue that it's a seller's market. But you could have been arguing that good luck arguing that for the past 10 years.
1: My realtor farther up north, Putnam and Dutchess counties, is Emily. Mm-hmm. Emily's like moving properties there like crazy of all different price levels. How much is it a value above the fancy parts?
2: Well, Tom, you may not know this, but I teach for Harvard University School of Continuing Education every Tuesday and Thursday. I'm going to be up in Cambridge. I'm thinking about buying a place up in Cambridge to be closer to the university over the next few years. But I'm teaching a management course up there, 4-credit business of sports. Really awesome student body. I mean, it's a lot of fun. And, I'm going to be looking at properties up there probably if it continues to go well.
1: Well, we're going to have to see. Damian Sassauer here. We'll go up. There's this Mexican cantina up in Harvard Square.
2: Wing It? You remember Wing It? Oh, yeah. Best wing.

0: up there.
1: And Tasties.
0: Yeah.
1: In morning. Futures up 15. Dow futures up 2.4. Coming up, we consider the resurgence of Vanderbilt.
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18: It's very hard to tell. I mean, there is certainly, I think, a sense that more U.S. military equipment is being moved into the region. They obviously already have a great deal here, not least those two strike carrier groups that have been sitting in the Arabian Sea for some time now. But again, on the flip side of this, you know, they already tried a very intense series of bombardments in the first couple of months of the war that didn't really appear to get anywhere far in terms of diminishing Iran's ability to threaten commercial shipping. And, you know, the most recent attack around Hormuz was on Tuesday, which is pretty recently. So again, multiple rounds of attacks, particularly on those coastal areas and military installations along there, don't seem to have had much impact. And frankly, it doesn't take a great deal in the way of threats from the Iranian side to deter shipping. Because again, if I'm the captain of a commercial tanker, commercial container ship, you know, it's not particularly encouraging for me to have to go through there. It clearly is a very dangerous environment.
17: In the meantime, we've seen this report from the New York Times that the U.S. Proposed a new ceasefire proposal through Iraq's prime minister and Iran rejected it. What do we know at this point about mediation efforts, even as the fighting continues to go on?
18: I mean, we know that there's been what they characterize exchanges of messages, and read into that what you will, rather than negotiations. But clearly, neither side are particularly satisfied with the responses they're getting.
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13: It's coming up on 8:40 on Wall Street. I'm Alexis Christophorus from the Bloomberg Interactive Broker Studio. Stock futures are stabilizing after a tough session yesterday that saw Brent crude hit $100 a barrel. Right now, Brent is down 3.5% at $97.14 a barrel, and West Texas Intermediate crude down at 3.33% at about $89 a barrel. Meantime, those higher crude prices are being felt at the gas pump. The national average for a gallon of regular is $4.10, according to AAA, up 12 cents in just the past week. Moving to stock futures, S&P futures up 15 points, Dow futures climbing 219, and we've got NASDAQ futures higher by about 28 points. Shares in the German software company

0: SAP, rallying nearly 6% after the company reported higher quarterly revenue from its cloud business. The Bloomberg Dollar Spot Index slightly lower at 12.2252, and yields are now lower with the 2-year at 4.32% and 10-year at 4.67%, but still near their highs of the year. And SpaceX delayed the next major test of its Starship rocket till today due to unfavorable weather yesterday. And also, quick correction, shares of SpaceX are down about 39% from their all-time high. That was on June 16th. They're down about 14%, though, from their IPO price of $135 a share back on June 12th. So important distinction there. That's your Bloomberg Business Flash, Tom and Damian.
1: Thanks so much, Alexis. Appreciate that. Bloomberg Surveillance this morning, the Alexis Christophers moment. It's brought to you by IBKR. For the past 3 years, Interactive Brokers individual clients, they averaged 24.3% annually, beating the Standard & Poor's 500, lower costs, and access to 170-plus global markets. 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Okay, I love doing this. We got somebody from outside three zip codes.
2: Yep.
1: Like, he's up to speed on the fact the Great Salt Lake is drying up and all that. From Utah, Joe Kaiser joins us with legit cred in raising and making money in technology partners, Switchyard Partners. Okay, out in Utah, Eagle Mountain, West Jordan, Bluffdale, Riverton. Is there any place in Utah they're not building a data center?
3: That's a great question, Tom. Yeah, Utah is exploding with AI.
1: Is it like bigger than Phoenix? Let's start with that.
3: I'm not sure any market is bigger than Phoenix right now, given all the activity around TSMC.
1: Okay, what if fancy people on the East Coast like Damian Sassar and Tom Keene, what do we get wrong about the gloom on AI and the technology build-out?
3: Oh, well, I'm a Chappaqua transplant myself, but the Utah market is booming. AI is booming. This is a fundamental shift. This is the next industrial revolution, period.
1: Well Joe, God, he's had the Kool-Aid.
2: I mean, Joe, let me...
1: Do they have Kool-Aid in Utah?
3: Spiked, Tom.
1: So spiked Kool-Aid,
2: there we
1: really?
2: Go. Tom, this is the interview of the day. I mean, Joe, you write in your last... I mean, this is an amazing statement, Tom. Are you ready for this? He's talking about all of the CapEx, Alphabet, Amazon, Microsoft, all of this, TSMC that's been devoted toward the data center, the build-out, all of it. But forget about calling it a bubble. Bubble is... And this is your words, Joe. A bubble is capacity built ahead of demand with no revenue behind it. But what we have here instead is capacity that is sold out and getting tighter, funded by hyperscaler balance sheets and rising real profits. Tell our audience exactly what that means and why it's important.
3: Yeah, I think this is a fundamental difference from eras like when we were building out fiber in the United States. Fundamental difference. The second a GPU goes online, that capacity is absorbed and put to work immediately. So, and you know,
2: the theta, the time difference, right? Exactly.
3: Yeah, exactly. The second that GPU, in fact, if you listen to the Google earnings, the Intel earnings, everyone is talking about they have supply constraints. So you have to go back to the SK Hynixes, the TSMCs, and they're sold out for years right now.
2: That's right. So talk to us about that. I mean, if those guys are sold out for years and everyone's pricing in rising, you know, earnings, rising, you know, real growth, rising profitability, like, is there a point that you envision where just the price of stuff, where the price of their shares is dislocated from, you know, the earnings growth that they're generating, the real cash?
3: Well, Damon, that's a fair question. But I think if you look at stocks like NVIDIA right now, are they that expensive when you look at where their EBITDA is forecasted to go? Arguably not. Now, Google, on the other hand, first quarter in years where CapEx outstripped OpEx, operating right. cash flow, that's something to be mindful of because it has the ripple effect is that they're backstopping so many data center loans.
1: So you fly into Chicago and you lecture at Northwestern. Okay, you go back home to your MBA. Explain the gloom over the depreciation of this technology. We're going to build it. It's going to depreciate before they make profit. You clearly disagree with that, right?
3: I absolutely do, Tom. I think what's happening right now is enterprises trying to figure out how do we make ROI off of these increasingly expensive tokens we're paying for. So that is a real issue today, but that's an implementation question, Tom, not a will it ever happen.
2: So you're going to ask me, I mean, look, where is the compute going to reside? I mean, who at the end of the day, in your vision, let's look out and try to look out 3-5 years into the future. I mean, all of these different companies are investing in data centers at different parts in the structure. You know, there's real estate firms that are involved. There are banks involved. You know, who's going to own it all? Who's going to be the winner at the end of all this, in your opinion?
3: Well, we're seeing a shift right now from these massive data centers to the edge, and seeing the inference. The key term here is inference, where companies are actually using trained models and their proprietary data to deploy those and change workflows. And so I think who the winner is continues
2: to be. Neo-cloud firms? Are those neo-cloud firms? I mean, I've heard that term.
3: The neo-clouds are still like, they're the same as hyperscalers, but like a CoreWeave.
2: Okay.
3: But they have to figure out, how do they pivot from data center to the edge?
1: Okay. Jim Chanos talks about this as a Elon Musk skeptic. Hmm. The people that fail at this, do you think they have an ability to transfer over to neo-cloud? Can people shift? There's got to be some losers. Can the losers shift?
3: Well, Tom, the question becomes, can the Anthropics, can the OpenAIs, as they run out of free data, can they move to acquiring proprietary data to continue to train
1: models? Right. I got one final question.
3: Please.
1: To me, one of the great successes is the Utah Mammoth in the National Hockey League. Do you go to the games?
3: It is such a great environment.
1: It's unreal, like sellouts and all
3: Ryan
1: that.
3: Smith, is
2: Mammoth? Isn't
3: treasure.
2: You Cook on the Mammoth? Yeah, the former Rangers? Yeah, I think he is now, right? That's who we traded him to. Yeah. Mm-hmm. No, I mean,
3: it's
2: look,
3: an
2: I
3: exciting
2: think it,
3: time. You got to come to Utah. It's
1: we,
3: a special
1: well,
3: place.
1: I should come to
2: we
1: Utah.
2: We need more time to talk about Moonshot's Kimi K3 model, by
1: Can
2: the
1: you
2: way.
1: Come back?
3: Anytime.
1: Okay, that's great.
2: That was awesome. This is awesome.
1: Joe Kaiser,
2: Joe
1: thank
2: Kaiser,
1: you so much.
2: Formerly of Chapel
1: and
2: Walk,
1: folks,
2: guys.
1: I can't say enough about how Paul and I want to get people outside of 3 zip codes on the show. It's really important. Like Joe Kaiser, partner at Swiss Yard Partners, and also outside 3 zip codes with our news in New York City. Here's Michael Buck.
4: Thank you very much. President Trump tells Axios he's close to deciding on a massive attack against Iran as the U.S. has carried out a 13th straight night of airstrikes. And he's warning of, quote, major military punishment against Iran and its Houthi proxies in Yemen, now that the militant group has begun targeting commercial ships in the Red Sea. Wayne Sanders is a senior defense research analyst at Bloomberg Intelligence.
5: This is something that I've been keeping a close eye on because I was actually worried that this was going to be a pressure point that was going to be pressed by Iran and by the Houthis. And now you're starting to see that as part of Iran's strategy going forward right now as an additional lever against the U.S.
4: Retired Colonel Wayne Sanders was a guest on Bloomberg Surveillance. The Trump administration and Venezuelan officials are exploring ways to unlock frozen assets held abroad to aid Venezuela's recovery from twin earthquakes without placing more burden on U.S. taxpayers. According to people familiar with the matter, the plan is to help the government of acting President Delcy Rodriguez rebuild without requiring Washington to go much beyond the $386 million it's already committed. Former Barclays executive Jess Staley sat for a closed-door hearing with the House Oversight Committee about his relationship with the late sex offender Jeffrey Epstein. The committee has been investigating Epstein and his associates. Staley served as Epstein's private banker at J.P. Morgan for several years, Republican Committee Chair James Comer.
6: But we know that Jess Staley was the one that defended Epstein with J.P. Morgan because, again, the bank was flagged that Epstein may be an issue.
4: Staley has not been charged with any crimes and has denied all wrongdoing. Global news 24 hours a day and whenever you want it with Bloomberg News Now. I'm Michael Barr and this is Bloomberg. Tom, Damian, Alexis.
1: Damian, let's talk about Joe Kaiser just in here right now.
2: Yes.
1: Because he's clearly, you know, a bull on AI or that. There's others pushing against that, to say the least. To me, the arch matter is they're all still making a pile of money. That's not like 1999.
2: Right. Well, that's exactly right. And look, I mean, maybe they are for now and maybe they won't, you know, for the long term. But, you know, it is very, very different than what we saw in the early 2000s. I agree with you there.
1: And importantly, folks, there will be losers. I mean, we'll chronicle that with our tech team as well. Sarah Friar will be with us in New York.
2: Oh, interesting.
1: She's the queen of Instagram. She's like incredible.
2: No Rob Schiffman.
1: I don't know. I think she's looking for 8,000 square feet up by you. Let's see. From New York City, it's Bloomberg Surveillance. Good morning.
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19: This is a Bloomberg Money Minute. A number of big changes on the way at Facebook. Meta is launching a new app called Seller that will provide better tools for people who buy and sell the most on Marketplace. The tech giant's also rolling out Facebook Verified, which is a free badge that shows there's a real person behind the profile. And later this year, Facebook will begin a test that will put some users into full-screen video when they open the app. It was a tough day on Wall Street yesterday. Traders were rattled by concerns over whether massive artificial intelligence investments from the tech giants will pay off, sending stocks lower. This morning, things are looking up. Stock futures are rebounding. And even French fries are feeling the squeeze from shaky consumers. Lamb Weston, which is a major potato supplier to restaurants including McDonald's, is warning of modest growth ahead as diners eat out less and restaurants shift toward cheaper menu options. Lamb Weston says it's offering discounts to hold on to customers. Courtney Donahoe, Bloomberg Radio.
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20: On the latest edition of the Bloomberg Daybreak U.S. Edition podcast, Bloomberg's Stuart Livingston Wallace joined us from Dubai as President Trump considered a, quote, massive attack on Iran.
21: It's very hard to tell. I mean, there is certainly, I think, a sense that more U.S. military equipment is being moved into the region. They obviously already have a great deal here, not least those two strike carrier groups that have been sitting in the Arabian Sea for some time now. But again, on the flip side of this, you know, they already tried a very intense series of bombardments in the first couple of months of the war that didn't really appear to get anywhere far in terms of diminishing Iran's ability to threaten commercial shipping. And, you know, the most recent attack around Hormuz was on Tuesday, which is pretty recently. So again, multiple rounds of attacks, particularly on those coastal areas and military installations along there, don't seem to have had much impact. And frankly, it doesn't take a great deal in the way of threats from the Iranian side to deter shipping. Because again, if I'm the captain of a commercial tanker, commercial container ship, you know, it's not particularly encouraging for me to have to go through there. It clearly is a very dangerous environment.
20: In the meantime, we've seen this report from the New York Times that the U.S. Proposed a new ceasefire proposal through Iraq's prime minister and Iran rejected it. What do we know at this point about mediation efforts, even as the fighting continues to go on?
21: I mean, we know that there's been what they characterize exchanges of messages, and read into that what you will, rather than negotiations. But clearly, neither side are particularly satisfied with the responses they're getting.
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1: Good morning, everyone. It's a podcast. It's glorious. We do it 14 times a day. No one does stock movers better than Alexis Christophorus. Where do you start? Intel?

0: And Damien, ESPN's the same way. There's just fewer people watching.
1: Do you know, we've been talking about the foreign all morning, and we haven't talked about the Hungarian Grand Prix this weekend with F1 with Kimi Antonelli in his 64.5-point lead, which has been credited to 20.
0: On Apple TV.
1: Yeah. Oh, yeah, on Apple TV.
0: We'll have to see on that as well. So there it is with Charter folded into the Hungarian Grand Prix where they'll be spending the Hungarian. It's an amazing podcast.
2: Only Damien would put those two things together. Yes, he would. I'm impressed.
0: Let's try to save the podcast.
2: Okay, let's get back on track with a little American Express ticker there, AXP. You know it, down 3.3% and off about 8% year to date. And I have to say, I'm a little confused about it because credit card issuers reported second quarter revenue, net card fees that came in very strong, but I guess just below expectations because the stock is down. It boosted its revenue forecast for the full year. The increase in sales primarily driven by higher card member spending. So people continuing to spend big on these cards. It increased 9%. That's the highest growth rate in 3 years. So for all the talk about, you know, consumers maybe pulling back, they're charging it, at least to their Amex.
1: Well, delinquencies are up. Delinquencies are back up, aren't they? I mean, if you look at the ABS market,
0: yeah,
1: I think
0: they're up.
1: Delinquencies are above pre-COVID levels again. So maybe there's some real fundamental.
2: And you know, I thought this was interesting. It's Platinum Card, which I think has the highest annual fee, is actually the fastest growing product now in its consumer business.
0: It's a whole cottage industry on YouTube. There's kids sitting at home who do nothing but look at 50 charge cards. To try to tell you which one not to do or which one's.
1: Have you ever overdrafted on your credit card, Tom?
0: No, I don't have
1: credit cards. No comment.
0: No, I don't have credit cards. I'm in triple
1: everything. Kimi's cash for everything.
2: She's not in the stock market and has no credit cards. No, what are we going to do with Tom Keene?
0: Next.
2: Verizon, VZ. So it was up a lot more earlier today, and then it erased most of that gain. It's up just about 0.5% right now, up 7.5% for the year. We know that CEO Dan Schulman has this turnaround plan. And according to this latest earnings report, it looks like it's starting to bear fruit. It reported mobility and broadband sales that beat Wall Street expectations in the second quarter, also raised its full year forecast for adjusted earnings. So on the surface here, it looks like Verizon did a lot better than expected, and analysts seem to be upbeat after this profit report. But investors are not too enthusiastic because, again, the stock is not as high as it was earlier.
0: But it's almost like it's in the news. Everybody knows it's going to be a massive double-digit quarter.
2: Mm-hmm. Yeah.
0: And it's okay, we're coming out and it's tweaking. Julian Emanuel will write about it, you know, for Monday and everybody else. And I'm sorry, you know, next week's going to be a mystery. But at the same time, what's Apple going to say? Business is slow?
1: No, they're not going to say that. I'm sorry. I'm not paying attention because I'm waiting for my invitation to the White House Correspondents' Dinner tonight.
2: Are you? You're looking at your email.
1: Let's just keep checking my inbox. I keep hitting refresh. I mean, it's at the Waldorf. You know,
0: at the Waldorf. It's not at the.
2: Well, is it this weekend?
0: It's this tonight.
2: Well, I'm sorry, Damien, but if you haven't gotten the invite yet, is it happening? It's Friday.
1: Well, I'll just I'll fire up the jet and just cruise on down there.
2: All right.
0: Abramowitz has the Gulfstream.
1: It's already
0: taken.
1: Well, we have a few of them, pal. They didn't tell you about. Okay.
0: No, that's the fleet. Bloomberg Intelligence has a fleet. We have one.
2: Don't you know it?
0: Stock Movers. It was an adventure. It's a podcast. We do it. Oftentimes, we do it. We do it with Alexis Christophorus. Maybe Damien will take the Gulfstream to Las Vegas. Good morning.

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2: Do you just ignore all the noise that's out there right now?
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0: With Alexis Christophorus on markets.
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1: Good morning, everyone. Tom Keith, Paul Sweeney, Michael Barr, Alexis Christophers, Damien Sessauer. And for Paul Sweeney today, it's been an eventful conversation. What we can learn from EM, what we can learn from the currencies. DXY up today. And I'm sorry, like a rock, yen just won't strengthen.
2: No. I mean, the yen is the funding currency du jour. But, you know, if you just look at yields, I mean, they are still climbing. And it's just like the currency is kind of ignoring it. I guess it might not even be the highest yielder anymore, or the lowest yielder, right. Rather. I bet you China has lower yields than Japan right now, if you look out along the curve.
1: You look at the news over the weekend into what we see, 7 p.m. Sunday night in Asia. What will you see in oil coming back 100 back to 97? And you wonder what that does to the yield space. I agree with Damien. I'm focused, folks, and I'm going to talk about this refined at 12 products. Noon today. 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We'll have to see on that. One of my favorite guest drops by here on a Friday. It's very hard to get her. She's at the conference board. And, you know, to get Erin McLaughlin in is, she has massive, legitimate chops in, like, industrial processes and, you know, infrastructure and development and finance and all that. We're thrilled she could join us today. Erin, your note is simple. Tom, shut up. I just want to talk about tariffs. Tariffs is still giving us inflation, right?
3: Absolutely. Tariffs are giving us inflation, and they're also slowing down economic activity. I did a really close look at trade between our North American countries, Canada, Mexico, and the U.S., and year over year, from the spring of last year to the spring of this year, compared to the year previously, every single commodity is down except for computer parts and aircraft. Everything else is down. Steel is down 20%, but computer parts are up 25%.
1: So the new tariffs, which were put in, I think, right, in the last 24 hours, 12.5%. And there's a, you know, I get all the details, but it's a Friday in July. I can't focus on the details. Martha Gimbel says all in, we're at 9% tariffs. That's way above where we used to be still, right?
3: Well, actually, so the 9% is before the last 24 hours. Now the Yale folks are saying it'll be closer to 13. And so that does raise us up a few percentage points from, you know, sort of the tariff scheme of the last few months.
2: Right.
3: So that really begs the question, what is the point here? Are we really thinking that tariffs are going to help with the federal debt and deficit? Because, you know, everybody says they're really not. It's a drop in the bucket. And does it slow economic activity? And for members of the conference board that maybe want to build factories, it's a lot more expensive. And what is our trade scheme? Are we going to be able to trade, for example, with Canada and Mexico in a confident way?
2: No, Erin, these new levies are designed to prevent forced labor in the supply chains of our partners.
3: Right.
2: Now, you know, I really have to ask you about this. And you mentioned Mexico. We Canada, we are getting close to September when those renegotiations are going to take full effect. I know just this morning, Greer was meeting with Sheinbaum. We have the EU and China retaliatory tariffs on one another. You know, talk to us, give us a little bit of an update from your vantage point as to where we are here heading into a very active September. Certainly, Xi and Trump are going to be meeting about
3: right.
2: this, no?
3: Right. I think these tariffs are, you know, let's put aside the federal deficit. Let's put aside, you know, encouraging onshoring and nearshoring. I really think that they're a strategy for negotiation. You know, we have had no formal negotiations with Canada around USMCA. We're the only of the three countries that is sort of opting out and going year to year instead of, you know, reaffirming for another decade. And, you know, threatening 50% on Canada for a lot of these commodities and materials and sort of just stringing our neighbors along is definitely not making the case for nearshoring and onshoring. And I think it's a negotiation strategy.
2: Sorry about that. Well, I mean, talk to us about that meeting between, you know, President Xi about President Trump. I mean, like, can you, as some of these big dates are coming up, these negotiations are coming up, how do markets, how do you expect, you know, the markets to be, you know, kind of maneuvered, I guess is the way I would say it, right?
3: Right.
2: Like, what does the Fed want? Like, does the Fed want inflation to go up? Does it want it to go down? Do they want to cut rates, hike rates? How does all of the tariff talk, all of this trade uncertainty feed into what the central bank here in the U.S. is going to do?
3: Right. So at the Conference Board, we do not think the Fed is going to do anything basically for the rest of the year, that they're going to sort of have a wait and see attitude. And, you know, folks may remember back with China, our 1 year truce took effect starting back in November. So I am very interested to see, you know, when we have these discussions starting in September, are we able to sort of reestablish certainty? And, you know, regardless, I think for companies that are looking at their manufacturing footprint, it takes 7 to 10 years to build a factory. And if you don't know and understand, are these things going to be in place for another year, another 2.5 years?
1: Right.
3: It really just creates so much unpredictability.
1: What's the granular study at the Conference Board right now about a slowing American economy? Atlanta GDP is under 2%. Do you buy right. that?
3: We do. Yes, we definitely think things are slowing, and it's really sort of big structural issues. You know, you guys have been talking about housing today, and I think about housing all the time. So many of our members sell consumer goods that we wouldn't even think are related to housing. Things like pet food, flooring, you know, just sort of right. consumer materials. When people buy houses, they buy a lot of other things. If the first time home buyer, you know, within the last year is now 40 years old instead of 33, that's a delay of a lot of purchases. It's the delay of a right. lot of life decisions that trigger spending.
1: Aaron, thank you so much. Really appreciate it this morning. Aaron McLaughlin with us, the Conference Board. Love your work. Just a really, really structural based across business investment. Let's get right to it. Futures, they were churning a bit higher. Now red and green on the screen. From the Interactive Broker Studios to Bloomberg Business Flash, Alexis Christophorus.
0: Thanks, Tom. Good morning, everyone. Let's start in the oil pits. Oil is retreating from above $100 a barrel, but still set for a hefty weekly rise. Brent crude at $97.76 a barrel, down about 3%, but still up about 10% on the week. We've got WTI crude at $89.88 a barrel, down 2.5%. Moving over to stock futures, things have turned mixed here in recent trading. S&P futures hanging on by a thumbnail, up about 2.5 points. Dow futures up 115, but NASDAQ futures have turned in the red, now down 47 points. We've got shares of Intel, though, hanging on to early gains after a blowout quarterly earnings report. Also, Oracle up about 2%. The software giant won a defense contract from the Pentagon worth $7 billion. HCA Healthcare said it benefited from Florida's new Medicaid payment program in the second quarter, but it's still dealing with more uninsured patients. And Tenet Healthcare up about 15% today. The hospital operator boosting its profit guidance for the full year following better than expected quarterly results. The 10-year yield down a basis point at 4.68%, and spot gold down fractionally at $40.47 the ounce. That's a Bloomberg Business Flash. Back over to Tom and Damian.
1: Alexis, thanks so much. Alex Morris with us right now. FM Investments, he got through Leninger Biochemistry at Cornell and said, oh, that's boring. I want to go into finance and do all that. He's with us right now. You have a really, really controversial paragraph, which is saying we've now moved on where what the president's doing on a day-to-day basis is secondary. That's a loaded paragraph.
4: It is. I mean, look, the president, I think, notices it. He's trying to sell you advanced access to what he's saying, which I think is his own recognition.
1: Yeah, we saw that. Yeah.
4: It's his own recognition.
1: Damien's got advanced access.
4: Oh, sure. So you can follow me on the Acela back to D.C. We can wait for our access to the correspondence dinner. Just put on a tuxedo and fill a seat.
1: I mean, but really, it's shifted. Is he lame duck? Is that what you're saying?
4: I mean, certainly there were one party who thought he came in as a lame duck. He thought otherwise, but we've not heard a lot of talk about third termism ever since. But that said, I mean, the president has proven much of what he can say can move markets, but now he has to actually make good on it. It's been hard to do that.
2: Well, Alex, your base case at FM before now and the end of the year is for one cut. Now, you know, that's become obviously an out of consensus decision. I mean, and yet you're still standing by it. What do you think is going to drive the Fed in everything that's going on here with energy prices and Hormuz to cut rates before year end?
4: I think really it's Kevin Warsh was put in to do a job, and he's going to need to deliver on doing that job. Now, I think he has, you know, great understanding of the economy, and that obviously a hike seems to be more appropriate. It's going to be almost untenable in the political environment, particularly going into midterms, right? There's a reason why the Fed needed to be independent. It's really popular to cut rates to make money cheap so you can get elected. It's going to be really hard to withstand the political assaults. If you thought Jay Powell had it bad, just wait till it happens if Kevin Warsh were to do something the president didn't like.
2: Well, Alex, you just hit the nail on the head. You said he was put in office to do a job. I thought his job was to defend the efficacy of the U.S. financial system, to basically growth and inflation, employment, the dual mandate. But if I'm hearing you correctly, his job was to do what President Trump wants him to do. Is that what you're implying here?
4: I think that's certainly the job that he was told to do. Yep. We'll see. And certainly
2: I don't disagree with you. I'm just asking the question to be really clear for our audience, because you're right. Is that his job to do what President Trump wants?
4: That seems to be why he was hand selected to do it. I mean, the president put Jay Powell back in, regretted that decision,
2: right?
4: Made very clear selection. If you look at the vetting process he went through, it was a very public sort of homage to the president. You had to start saying things. Even some commentators have no doubt come through here who you would not have expected to say some of those things as they auditioned publicly for that job. Technically, the Fed chair's boss is Congress. Yeah. However, practically, the independence sort of myth, as a friend of ours wrote a book about it, well put it, every time the Fed comes in to rescue the U.S. economy, Congress extracts some of that independence back and gives it to the political system, not just Congress itself. We're seeing that dividend now reinvested in the presidency.
2: Well, Alex, you know, the markets have a funny way of throwing everything you just said on its ear. And the reason I say that is very simple. We see bond yields going up in the U.S. and across the whole of, you know, the G10 marketplace, right? And, you know, if the Fed were to cut in the face of, you know, rising inflation, or, you know, let's just say steady, or even, you know, whatever, inflation's kind of, you know, doesn't really push higher. You know, it's the credibility issue. And what if that just prevents people from buying U.S. Treasuries because of the credibility issue, because of the fiscal deficit? I mean, at some point, you know, the rubber's going to meet the road, and you got to believe Trump and, you know, Secretary Bessent are going to basically say, whoa, whoa, whoa, whoa, we need to get a hold of yields here. If that means you have to hike, maybe, I'm just asking.
4: Yeah, certainly the president has proven the ability to pretty rapidly change course with very little remorse about that. Certainly the bond market spooked him during Liberation Day, obviously new Liberation Day with less fanfare, fewer signs, fewer yelling at secretaries to get the small sign because of the wind this time around.
2: Yep.
4: But practically,
1: right,
4: I think the president has the ability to reverse course when expedient, just not yet expedient.
1: And now after the Red Sox win streak, after FIFA, before the Hungarian Grand Prix.
2: That's correct.
1: The question of the summer. Is gridlock good? I'm seeing it percolate in notes into the weekend. But, I mean, it's a legitimate question. Is Alex Morris rooting for gridlock in November?
4: I think so. I mean, gridlock is actually a feature, you know, not a bug of the political system we have. The idea was that we would ultimately get some amount of compromise, right? The Constitution came out of a very long series of compromises in gridlock. But practically, I think that might be the best outcome we could get.
1: Can I rip up the script?
2: Yes.
1: This is one of the few guests I can do this with.
2: Please.
1: It's really, really important. I did virology and biochemistry at two institutions a long time ago. Okay. David Baltimore was my hero. There was this abstract thing, mRNA. We didn't know what it was. It saved lives in COVID, etc. Discuss the state of science as you see it. You have the real degree in this, real legit cred. Out of COVID, can we keep our science going as you studied at Cornell years ago?
4: I think certainly we're going to see a lot more advancement. There's a lot more privatization than there used to be. And I think that's maybe a little bit of a problem. Used to be science belonged to all of us. And in large academic institutions, it was free. Now there's a lot of sponsored by in a lot of buildings, a lot of places. And that's going to get hard. And I think the particularly most recently in power here, there's been a very anti-academia, anti-science bend.
1: Yeah, I'll go with that.
4: That troubles me. I mean, I give a lot of institutions credit for fighting back, but it's pretty hard when most of your money comes from the government. Mm-hmm. The government says, here's how you need to behave.
1: Right.
4: Without money, the institution has, the academy has nothing.
1: Real cred there. I can't say enough, folks, about the microbiology, the biochemistry in Ithaca at Cornell as well. Alex Morris out of that combine with FM Investments. Here, really, really interesting, controversial note about gridlock, about the president's impact on the market here going into November. Futures up 5, down futures up 1.

0: Let's do this quickly. With our news in New York City, here's Michael Barr.
1: Thank you very much. United Nations Secretary General Antonio Guterres sounding the alarm about the growing conflict in the Middle East. At a Security Council meeting, Guterres called for diplomacy to bring the conflict between the U.S. and Iran to an end, saying it's the only way forward. He pointed to the disruption to the flow of ships in the Strait of Hormuz and the growing threat to civilians in the region.
2: That's what the U.S. administration says, is that all of these countries, some 60 plus the European Union, have some sort of lax enforcement or no regulations to prevent forced labor to appear in their supply chains and in the imports into their own countries.
1: My apologies. That is more from Bloomberg Global Trade editor Brendan Murray talking about the biggest move yet to rebuild President Trump's tariff wall. The U.S. has begun collecting duties of 10% to 12.5% on about five dozen trading partners. That's after investigations into alleged failure to keep forced labor out of their supply chains. Tens of thousands of people in Spain and southern France have evacuated their homes while multiple wildfires rage out of control. Spain and France both asked fellow European Union members for help. Global news 24 hours a day and whenever you want it with Bloomberg News Now. I'm Michael Barr, and this is Bloomberg, Tom and Alexis and Damian.
0: He nailed that. Michael Barr just...
3: He remembered my name. It's incredible.
0: That Friday. It's incredible. Yeah, You've never met him, but, you know, other than that, it's fine. I want to take a moment here, folks. Yeah. I saw this with afterthought when she somehow graduated from school. So many kids were going south. Mm-hmm. And I think it's way overestimated here, the success, Damian Sassauer, of your Vanderbilt in Nashville, just to crutch, oh, the kids want to go south. I mean, a single sentence here, which I think explains so much. The university, Vanderbilt, replaced all student loans with grant-based aid. I mean, they've been aggressive about revolutionizing the college experience.
3: Yeah, but you know what I think is really interesting? What Vandy's done is they've actually expanded their campuses across the nation, right?
0: Yeah.
3: They have expanding locations in New York City, in West Palm Beach, in San Francisco. I think Jensen Huang just donated something like $75 million. And look, if you've been to the campus down there, the 340-acre historic and residential campus off West End, it is beautiful down there. And it has been for many, many years. It's a very, very challenging college, though, to get into, Tom. I mean, you have to be, I mean, the next coming of, I don't even know. It's really tough.
0: Was sports linked into it? I mean, everybody will say, well, it's sports because we're sports crazy. But to me, Vanderbilt was much more about an academic lift.
3: By sports, you mean the doormat of the SEC in pretty much every sport except baseball.
0: Yes, that would be okay, what I was talking about.
3: Well, I mean, look, you know, I mean, I don't know if you caught it. Diego Pavia just got let go by the Ravens. What a shame. But, you know, the way I see it is, no, it wasn't driven by sports. But in a way, it was because it was a member of the SEC. You know, even though it was the doormat, you still saw it, you know, play national football games against Bama and Georgia, and you know, so, and now as the, you know, the playing field's been kind of leveled here with NIL, I'm talking name, image, and likeness, you know, Vandy has a real opportunity ahead of it to develop its athletics program along the par of some of those heavyweights.
0: So Friday morning, I mean, Michael Barr, help me here, because I just think I know where I'm going. Friday morning, after a Thursday all-nighter at Vanderbilt, were you at the Pancake Pantry before
3: The Pancake Pantry.
0: 9 a.m.?
3: So I forget what the name of the place, but there was a meat and three sides. You know, the I forget the name of it. I used to go there at least once a week. I mean, it was just the best. Justin Burns, shout out, Ryan Levinson. I mean, we used to have so much fun going down there. And yeah, I was a little heavier. Thank you. But no, yeah, it was so much fun going down there. I mean, dude, it was, you know, it's just a great place. The Gulch wasn't even it wasn't even there when I
0: pineapple
3: when I was school, but
0: upside down pancakes.
3: Oh, here the pancake. It's Michael Barr, not me.
0: I would go to the Pancake Pantry. Stomach. And I would have the pecan, how do my grandma,
3: I like pecans.
0: Pecan, whatever.
3: Pecan.
0: Pancakes. They were great.
1: Oh, yeah. It's big in Georgia. And that's, you know, I have a lot of family in Georgia. And boy, we tore that up.
0: Good morning down in Nashville.
3: I get my pancakes down in Georgia, baby.
0: You know, I used to sit in the piano studios at Vanderbilt.
3: Did you?
0: And work in the piano when I was down there.
3: I used to find the only Bloomberg terminal at the Owen School of Business. And I used to just pore over, you know, reams of financial data back in 1990.
0: Yeah, I was not doing that.
3: 96. Yeah, no.
0: I was having Lone Stars at, like, World Peace or one of the bars down there. Long necks.
3: I could see you, you know, picketing with, you know, stuff painted on your face. Sure.
0: You were doing financial analysis.
3: Disrupting. disrupting the system. I was sitting, you know, I was a good kid. You know, I went to, you know, I went to, you know, I went to church on Sundays.
1: I'm just picturing you when you said you were heavier back then. I can't even see that.
3: Dude, I had my delts, my triceps. You couldn't even imagine what I was doing. It's incredible.
0: We say good morning to Nashville and all that listen to us the way you choose to listen to us, particularly in Sirius XM, channel 121, and of course on YouTube. 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Again, good morning to Nashville. Bloomberg Surveillance.
4: This is a Bloomberg Money Minute. Stocks are fluctuating this morning. There's some worry about new tariffs as the U.S. starts collecting duties on imports from most major trading partners following an investigation into their alleged failure to prevent forced labor in their supply chains. Intel shares are gaining, though, the chipmaker out with a blowout sales forecast thanks to data center spending. Watch for some new tech deals. We're expecting Samsung and SK Hynix to unveil major agreements involving very large sums of money during the South Korean president's trip to Silicon Valley. Two members of Congress have introduced the AI Kill Switch Act that would give Homeland Security the power to compel companies to act if their AI systems could cause catastrophic damage. The bill sponsors California Democratic Rep. Ted Lieu and Republican Nathaniel Moran of Texas. And it's National Tequila Day today. Lots of freebies and specials, including at Applebee's and Chili's. The industry could use the free advertising. Tequila sales have been slowing lately, partly amid tariffs. Denise Pellegrini, Bloomberg Radio.
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0: Good morning, everyone. 5 minutes away from market opening. Yeah, it's got a Friday feel. Red and green on the screen. It has become quieter over the last 2 hours, but steeled for any data, any news flow we would get out of the Eastern Mediterranean. Brent crude, 100 was 97. We're now at a 98 level on Brent crude. We start strong here. We're just talking about Nashville and Vanderbilt with Mr. Sassauer. Mm-hmm. Kara Murphy with us out of Austin. And there's all these cities around the country where technologically people can feel like they're somewhere in the vicinity of 6th Avenue and 54th Street. I mean, Austin's booming, Nashville's booming. I'm going to talk to Stacey Vanek about Boise at 12 noon as well. What's the negative of being in Austin versus being glued into the hub of finance, New York?
21: It's 105 degrees right there right now. So that might be a negative.
0: That's a serious one. I mean, yes. The temperature and all that. But the answer is everybody's moving out to these cities. Nancy Tengler's in Phoenix. I mean, it's booming, right?
21: Yeah, and it's a lovely city. I mean, it's amazing. I spent most of my career here in New York, but Austin is really wonderful. And it's got such a great culture, wonderful music, a lot of outdoor life.
0: Okay, that's fine. But to your research note, it continues, and I love this. This is original. The S&P is not full of electric companies. It's full of companies that use electricity. That's brilliant. I mean, that's what we're hinging all this on, right?
21: Absolutely. And I think this is such an important lesson when we think about AI. You can believe that AI is in the midst of a massive technological revolution that will change the way that we work, the way that we communicate, and you can be skeptical about the stocks that are most closely tied to it. Ultimately, if AI is great as we all think it is, everyone will benefit. Everyone will be using it. Everyone will become more productive.
3: Well, is now the time to buy AI? I mean, look, you know, a lot of these stocks have gotten hit and hit pretty bad. I mean, you look at NVIDIA. We just had a guest on who was saying, you know, maybe we're out of time here based on earnings. But talk to us about, you know, these valuations. At some point, do you ever get a little bit concerned, or are these sort of long term, you know, close your eyes, put it in your portfolio, you got to own it?
21: I think I'm not bearish on these names, but I do think investors need to make sure that they have access to other parts of the market, right? Eventually, the benefits of all of these gains are going to distribute to other companies as well. Now, that doesn't mean that the Mag 7 are going to turn down. They just may not always be the darlings and the leaders of the market.
0: Okay, so this is just out. Michael Gambale and Devi Barbusia for Bloomberg. BlackRock is kicking off, I guess, into next week, I don't know, $12
3: billion
0: of a data center for Meta Facebook in El Paso, Texas. A single tranche is what gets my attention, Damien. It's like a private deal, I guess. And it's just a single tranche out 22 years. I mean, that's the new finance.
3: Well, I mean, I said it before, and I kind of am serious when I say this, because, you know, I'm just a voyeur when I look at the valuations and the stock market, generally speaking. But, you know, the circular nature of the fact that you've got these hyperscalers that are, you know, getting into the business, then, you know, they can actually buy it, you know. It just, to me, it seems, you know, that the funding is very circular. And so long as the floodgates are open and there's still a lot of dry powder out there, you know, Bruce is your uncle in the sense that you can basically kind of go out. I mean, correct me if I'm wrong, Kara, and buy these equities, sort of close your eyes and park them in your portfolio, or can't you? I mean, that's the question. If you had to be defensive in this environment, where do you turn?
21: The good news is that there are a lot of places to turn. Because this market has been so incredibly concentrated for 3.5 years, there are a lot of areas of the market that have been largely ignored.
3: Staples, utilities.
21: Right, like all those kind of value-ish names, small and mid-cap, non-U.S. developed. I mean, these are all names that investors have kind of left for dead, but still have resurging earnings power.
3: But a lot of those stocks also are trading at near or at all-time highs, right? I mean, we've seen that the S&P equal weight is up, I think it's up more than the S&P itself. So, you know, you're seeing sort of this broadening out. You know, do you see that continuing as we approach the second half of this year?
21: I think we do see that continuing. So take small and mid caps, for instance. What you see are that large cap earnings are expected to be really high, but about the same for the second half of the year.
3: Okay.
21: Small and mid cap earnings growth is much lower than large cap, but it's accelerating into the second half of the year. And valuations
3: rate
21: are lower.
3: Of change.
21: Yeah. Right, exactly. So I think as that differential narrows, you have an opportunity.
0: Are there people in Texas who don't want Texas to boom?
21: I mean, sounds like a loaded
0: Governor
21: question.
0: Governor Hochul in New York has just said, we're not doing data centers or whatever. Is there anybody
3: the folks
0: like
3: in Fort Worth?
0: In
3: what are the folks in Fort Worth?
21: Well, it's very interesting in that you're getting a lot of pushback within Texas on data centers for similar reasons. Water is a big issue there, mm-hmm. right? And so a lot of these data centers are expected to soak up water when you have local residents who are, you know, maybe very limited in what they can use.
0: Kara Murphy with us here this morning. We're going to come back and talk. Don't move, Kara. Stay where you are. Kestra Investment Management. Here, we got to get the markets open here. If I look at equities, bonds, currencies, commodities, I guess I got to go to commodities. Let me frame it out moving upwards. West Texas Intermediate, 90. Brent, 98. And that European distillate, which is diesel fuel, jet fuel combined, the ICE statistic per barrel, is $160 per barrel. That's a big story into the weekend. Right now, to get the markets open on a Friday, Alexis Christophorus.
2: And Tom, things were mixed here all morning long for stock futures on a day where oil was pulling back. And now with the ringing of the opening bell at the New York Stock Exchange, we've got a modest gain for the S&P 500 this Friday, up just about 3.5 points. Dow Jones Industrial Average up 84 points here in the early going. But the NASDAQ Composite building on yesterday's losses down a modest 37 points. We've got the Russell 2000 up about 0.4% at the moment. Moving over to the Bloomberg Dollar Spot Index, little change, 1222.70. We've got the Jap

0: Japanese yen holding at 163.86 against the U.S. dollar. Yields are mostly lower this morning. The two-year at 4.34% and the 10-year at 4.68%. That is still near their highs of the year. Moving over to oil, Brent crude $97.94 a barrel. Remember yesterday, it crossed over the $100 mark. WTI crude down about 2%, now at $90.45 the barrel. All of this ahead of next week's Federal Reserve meeting and a flood of tech earnings from Microsoft, Meta, Amazon, and Apple. Want to call out American Express here, down 5%. Earnings were strong last quarter, but not good enough to please Wall Street. That's your Bloomberg Opening Bell Report, Tom and Damian.
1: Thank you. Greatly appreciate that this morning, Alexis Christophorus. I mean, you should have seen the fist fight at 5 a.m.
2: John Tucker.
1: Like, who's going to do the show?
3: I mean, they really
1: thank God, Alexis, you know.
3: I mean, Alexis gets in so early. I mean, she loves it here.
1: She does. And she's finally over her Knicks frenzy. Right?
0: Well, I mean, let's not talk too fast. Yeah. Okay. I don't know if we're ever really over it.
3: Easy there,
4: can
3: Boston.
4: Can one ever be over the Knicks?
3: Thank you.
1: Kara Murphy, as we open the market, Dow up 85 points. Kara Murphy with us, Chief Investment Officer at Kestra, with Damian Sassauer.
3: So, Kara, you know, we talk about AI and we talk about the tech boom and all this stuff and we laugh about it. But when we look at the funding markets, just how these hyperscalers have tapped the markets this year alone to the tune of something like $225 billion in debt raised via the credit markets here in the U.S. and not only in the U.S., in pounds, in Swissy, and you know. Talk to me a little bit about all that money raised and now the fact that these bonds, I just have Rob from Scottsdale emailing me basically saying the bonds are trading at 90, the 100-year Google bonds are trading at 90. Well, isn't that a good thing? Doesn't that mean that Alphabet issued bonds at the right point in time to fund the data center?
1: Thank you.
3: About financing differentials and what that means as these companies grow over the long term.
4: So I think this is an underappreciated piece of the whole story. And part of the reason is because it's happened so quickly. So these companies have shifted from very high free cash flow levels to needing a lot of cash. And it's happened within a couple of years. What that means is that their balance sheets have also changed significantly. Some of these names actually look more like utilities than they do tech companies in terms of the amount of debt that they have on their cash. So to your question, the important thing is not necessarily what's happening today, but what happens tomorrow. And if the market starts to presume that these CapEx numbers need to double over the next couple of years, then that means that they need to come to market even more.
1: To your good point, Damian, part of the reason it's price down, yield up on hyperscalers is a general higher rate regime we're in right now.
3: That's right.
1: Nobody ever mentions that.
3: Right. No, it's not. It's not the fundamental tenet of why they're investing. You know, it's more. You're absolutely right. It's more the impact from higher U.S. Treasury yields. And so, you know, I ask you this. You know, maybe it hasn't been so great for investors in Apple bonds, but certainly you would think that it's going to be good for equity owners over the long term if that use of proceeds goes to the right place. No.
4: That is the big question, right? So how many of those dollars actually get put towards productive ends? And given the size of the dollars, I think what you're seeing is the market is pushing back a bit.
1: Can I ask you a question, Kestra? John Golub just publishes a brilliant note here at Seaport on the earnings to come. Over the next five trading days, 34% of the S&P 500 market cap will report. Explain the impact on that on Kestra investors. I mean, that sentence was foreign to me until like 5 years ago.
4: Yeah. So, I mean, our investors have very diversified portfolios. But as we've seen the mega cap names become a larger and larger proportion of the S&P, it's become a much more important piece of everyone's portfolio.
1: It's okay, though, because they're a larger part to an extent because they've appreciated.
4: They're larger for good reasons.
1: Thank you.
4: Right? Okay. It's not because other things have fallen away.
1: Can you come back when it's not 105 in Austin?
4: I'd love to.
1: Kara Murphy, Chief Investment Officer, cool, calm, and collected in New York, Kestra Investment Management. Appreciate that this morning. Red and green on the screen. The VIX, not giving me much here. A little bit of a Friday feel. We'll see what the headlines are. BlackRock doing a Meta deal, $12 billion.
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8: 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Host Sarah Holder and Bloomberg's Anna Edney discuss what the failed push to make medical gloves says about broader efforts to reshore American manufacturing.
9: Since the start of the U.S. effort to kickstart nitrile glove manufacturing domestically, the federal government has financed six companies with $850 million to build factories that make medical gloves, or NBR. One of the contracts went to a company called Blue Star NBR, which got $123 million in financing to help it build a huge NBR factory in Southern Virginia. But the company's CEO, Scott Meyer, told Bloomberg's healthcare reporter Anna Edney that by now, he's running out of money. And the business still hasn't gotten off the ground.
10: The challenge that happened specifically for them in this case during COVID was that the price of construction went up. And I think we all were sort of familiar with that and people trying to do projects at their houses or anything. The same applied to this factory. And so when they were in the middle of it, they had said to the federal government, we're not going to have enough money to basically plug it in and get it going. And it kind of sat in this limbo for a long time. And the government has not, you know, wanted to fund it anymore to help them reach the endpoint. The other issue is just if there weren't really companies making gloves in the country, then there's no one who's going to buy their NBR. They sort of didn't have that ability to have a revenue or anything to try to get going.
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12: It's coming up on 9:40 on Wall Street. I'm Alexis Christophorus. 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Wall Street's wrapping up a jittery week with stocks holding relatively steady as oil falls after a surge triggered by escalation of Middle East hostilities. S&P 500 up about 6 points. We've got the Dow Jones Industrial Average in the green by 88, but the Nasdaq Composite is down 52. Still, though, the S&P 500 on track for a second straight week of declines, the longest losing streak since March. Brent crude, $97.72 a barrel, down 3%. WTI crude down 2% at $90.33 the barrel. Verizon out with better

0: than expected earnings. The stock up more than 2.5%. Intel also blew past Wall Street estimates, but the stock has reversed an early decline, early rise rather, and is down 2.25%. That's a Bloomberg Business Flash. Back to Tom and Damien.
1: Alexis, thank you so much. Damien Sasser and Tom Keenan, you make your luck. We get lucky here now. Max Shifkin with us and Stacey Vanek Smith. It is everybody's business, and we're going to massively rip up the script. You're hearing this first on Bloomberg Surveillance. Moments ago on Twitter, Satya Nadella put out a bulletproof paragraph in a dense three-page memo, Open Weights in American AI Leadership. Here is the head of Microsoft. Open weight models are essential to a healthy AI ecosystem. Together with others across our industry, we are outlining a path for open weight models to strengthen American competitiveness and expand economic opportunity while protecting national security. This comes off the website at Microsoft with their leader. Stacey, I look at this on a Friday at 9 a.m., and he's not like slipping out the message. This is a rebut to a lot of the political and AI warfare about where the future is.
2: Yeah, this is interesting, especially since AI has become such a sort of central part of our economy and it's developing so fast. There was a really interesting case, I believe it was this week, of AI breaking into an area that, like, breaking out of a kind of a walled off area it was supposed to be in. And they did have to use an open weight model. I think they used DeepSeek to contain it. So I do feel like there is a growing feeling that they really need to kind of,
1: Max Shifkin, the number one thing I see when I talk to people way, way smarter than me on this, they all say, we don't know where we're going to be in 6 months. Is that what you feel when everybody's business does techie stuff? We have no clue where we're going to be,
3: Sure. I mean, I think that's always true to some extent in the technology industry. And it's also always true that tech leaders and those who are, you know, financing them are going to be incentivized to sort of, you know, emphasize the extent to which things are happening quickly. I mean, to me, what's most interesting here is you have the AI, the American AI industry, trying to navigate what is both a competitive threat from China and also a potential regulatory complication from the United States. Yeah. And to try to, they want to catch up and they want to find a way to sort of move regulators in a direction that is going to help them. And I think that's what's happening here with Satya Nadella.
1: And a Friday morning, ripping up the script again, Damien Sasser and Tom Keene across America, we get lucky with us. Max and Stacey from Everybody's Business here. Satya Nadella out with a three-page dense memo on Twitter on the future of AI. Damien Sasser.
4: Well, Tom, I think what Max is really talking about here is the concept of distillation, you know, the practice of using one model's outputs to help train or improve another. And that's basically what China's been doing, is taking a lot of, you know, I guess the models that we are building here or anywhere else, and basically using it to kind of train up their own. And, you know, the concept of a closed model, right? I guess that's like ChatGPT, right?
3: Yes.
4: Or Claude relative to an open weight, because I'm not, you know, I'm that's like DeepSeek or Mistral, right? So I guess given the names that are signed on the back of Satya's letter, I mean, I'm talking Meta, I'm talking Andreessen Horowitz, IBM, it seems like they're all on the same page here in that we need to protect AI, we need to protect the IP here.
3: Yeah, I mean, I think they want to head off some kind of regulatory action that would make it harder for them to compete with these Chinese models. And there's been also a kind of concerted effort to try to get the U.S. government to crack down on this practice of distillation. I don't think it's clear how they would do that. I think it also raises some sort of interesting intellectual property questions, given that all of these models, including the closed ones, are kind of using the same technique, distillation, which is to say, like, OpenAI scraped the internet to create their model. That, you know, so there's like they're talking on both sides of their mouth with intellectual
1: Stacey,
3: property.
1: I like that idea that they're talking on both sides of their mouth. Stacey, you guys are way hipper on this than I am. I'm like the fossil in the room. Should we fear the Chinese? I mean, just as an everybody's business interview or set of interviews you've done, OMG, Beijing has AI. That's how people like me look at it.
2: I mean, I think they're a real contender. They are the other country that is really

0: in the arena. Okay, with fine. AI right
1: but
0: now.
1: But their price is dirt cheap, right?
0: Their price is dirt cheap. In fact, using their models free, it's pretty good. I think they are a major competitor. I think because OpenAI and Anthropic charge a lot, and in fact, they're learning all the time. In fact, one of the points that comes up with this is that, you know, companies are paying so much to use this AI, but they're also training the AI. They're giving value twice, with money and then with helping the AI learn. I think with China, it does open it up in a really interesting way. And potentially, as this technology gets more expensive, as the tokens get more expensive, as this technology becomes more vital, companies like DeepSeek are going to become a much more compelling product.
2: Max, I think Stacey hit the nail on the head here. I mean, you know better than I. Moonshot's Kimi 3 K3 model is, the blended price is half of that of Claude Opus GPT 5.5. I mean, to me, this signals that the economics and the price of these tokens is actually, it's going down, right? I mean, the fact that it's competing at this level, is that your read on it?
3: Yeah, I mean, I think that is one of the reasons we've seen the kind of freak out in the U.S. over this. So there's the question of, the Chinese economy getting stronger, that creates some geopolitical competition. There's also the extent to which these AI models can be used as weapons. Stacey alluded to that a second ago, talking about security. But I think part of what's happening is these Chinese open weight models kind of break the economics that all of the big U.S. companies have bought into. So once you build all these data centers, you're kind of committed to it. And that creates a threat that could hurt a bunch of companies across the U.S. economy.
1: I just got to get this in because it's like the Odyssey. They're talking Greek to me. Open weights. In artificial intelligence, open weights refers to a model whose internal mathematical parameters, its weights, are made publicly available to anyone to download, run locally, and customize. I've learned something today.
2: Yeah,
1: Damien, get one more question into these two.
2: Well, look, I look at Kimi K3, this moonshot, this Chinese model, which is supposed to be like just as powerful as the top ones. They're pricing it like Anthropic Sonnet, right? I mean, so talk about the economics and like what that means on a forward basis. Your guess is as good as mine, but it just seems like every year it's getting, you know, it's getting cheaper and cheaper to compete with some of the, you know, some with ChatGPT and Anthropic and some of them. It just seems like this is, you know, kind of happening, you know, kind of like Intel. What's Gordon's law? You know, it's happening so quickly that we really can't keep up.
0: I mean, China's got one major advantage in this particular area, which is that it's the government can back it. And the government can essentially kind of run it and back it, and everything becomes aligned.
1: You guys are doing the Great American Funds Shortage of 2026.
0: Ben Stieverman, are you
1: talking about Bloomberg surveillance? It's no fun when you come in here.
0: It's so much fun. This is one of the few disappearing oases of fun in the world.
2: Are we disappearing? Really?
3: No. You are the oasis in a desert. Otherwise,
1: what does Ben Stieverman say about Alaska? Lack of fun in America. I think he's right.
3: Yeah, this is the argument that you're sort of the price of a bunch of goods and services has gone up so much, partly because of consumer trends, partly because of inflation, that it has become more unaffordable to have some of the sort of basic ways that Americans have socialized, going bowling, going to the movies, and
1: totally
3: so on.
1: Agree. And when
3: you turn these things into luxury products, which has happened to some extent, that, you know, puts them out of reach of a lot of people, and you have people essentially staying home and watching Netflix, you know, which obviously can be great, but it doesn't, you know, it doesn't bring you with other people.
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1: 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Max Chaffkin, thank you for this audible of the Satya Nadella letter. Really appreciate it. Everybody's Business, Max and Stacey, look for that. A wonderful podcast. From New York City, it's Bloomberg Surveillance.
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5: This is Bloomberg Money Minute. Stocks have been fluctuating. That's as investors eye those new tariffs and also events in the Middle East. Intel shares, though, are gaining, the company delivering a revenue forecast that shattered Wall Street estimates thanks to booming data center spending. Telehealth companies, including Hims and Hers, are urging a panel of experts to recommend legalizing some popular peptides, and they're calling for oversight and a system to report side effects. Hims says consumers aren't waiting for U.S. regulators to legalize peptides, which are believed to help with everything from wound healing to wrinkly skin. Popular peptides haven't undergone the rigorous clinical testing for FDA approval. And Facebook Marketplace getting its own app. Parent Meta Platforms launching Seller, linked up to your Facebook networks for users 18 and up. Monday, Meta will also roll out Facebook Verified. That's a free badge that shows there's a real person behind a profile. Also plans to test a new video formatting later this year. Denise Pellegrini, Bloomberg Radio.
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6: On the latest Masters in Business podcast, my conversation with Jason Wenk, CEO and founder of Altruist, the fastest growing custodian in financial management.
7: Each kind of component of the Altruist business is generally going to be 60 to 80% cheaper than if these things were bought individually. So you may recall, you know, when I shared the story about how you go to a custodian and say, why can't you do my fee billing? 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You have to buy a third-party software. We built all of these things natively, and most of them are either free or very low cost because we have this sort of benefit, if you will, of stacking the various forms of services that advisors and their clients need.
6: On a modern platform.
7: Correct. And we do it with I'd say fairly insane amounts of automation. So, you know, the kind of knock I made on using PDFs, like there's no PDFs necessary at Altruist. Like,
6: you're not exporting CSVs and then having to upload it to Claude to get
7: literally ridiculous.
6: An ROI on your quarter or year.
7: 100%. Yeah, you can open an entire family's accounts, do all of their account transfers, link all their bank accounts, and do the whole thing in under 2 minutes. The accounts are being real-time validated. The transfers are being real-time validated. 98%+ of these workflows, there's no human being ever involved in them. So every time we build a new innovation or automation, we're able to operate with a much higher amount of operating leverage than anyone else in the industry. This allows us to invest back into more innovation, which allows us to offer more services at lower price points. So look, we earn revenue just like everyone else does. I think one interesting tidbit we don't talk a lot about, but is the fact that on the aggregate, Altruist earns more revenue than I believe any other RIA custodian.
6: Really?
7: On a per dollar basis.
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9: Good morning, everyone. Thank you so much for being with us here with Damian Sassauer, staggering towards a 10 o'clock hour. Also, you know, the surprise is coming out. I mean, the Satya Nadella tweet was really something, with many people, including Dell Computer and Meta signing.
10: No, a lot of signatures there. And look, just ahead of earnings week, right? So there's got to be timing matters, Tom. I mean, there's a reason they're putting this out now. And I refer you back to that concept of distillation, that, you know, people are taking the code and using it to further their own purposes.
9: And the earnings next week as well. Jarsana Joshua joins us now, personal finance reporter, Bloomberg News. Jarsana, you went out and found 26-year-olds saving 50% of their paycheck. John Tucker, Damian Sassauer, and Tom Keene would like to know how they're doing
10: that.
11: Yeah, so thank you for having me, Tom. A lot of them are doing it by

0: 5 is a little bit too old to be doing, you know, what they want to do.
1: Yeah, well, Joytana, I know what the end goal is, and I agree with that, but getting there is half the battle. So living on your friend's couch, you know, basically hunkering down an 18-year-old car. I mean, imagine you have an 18-year-old car, and, you know, you park it in the wrong place. You got a parking ticket. I mean, like, you're going to blow your brains out because all you're doing is saving money sleeping on your friend. I mean, what's the quality of life trade-off between what Gen Z and these retirement maxers are choosing to do?
0: Yeah, I mean, you know, a lot of Gen Z is leaning into the kind of financial nihilism where it's, you know, I can spend what I want, you know, going into betting, sports betting, that kind of thing. But I think for these retirement maxers, they're making this choice because they want the life that they live. So I think a lot of them are just trying to have that financial freedom. I don't know if the lifestyle trade-offs are too different. A lot of the people we spoke to said they're not feeling too much of it.
2: So what's the amount? I mean, everybody knows in the game how hard it is to save the first $10,000 or even the first $100,000 on a path to financial security. Joytana, how do they get started? How do they start doing this?
0: Yeah, I mean, I think a lot of the people we spoke to really started learning on social media. And I think a lot of the people we spoke to actually said they started out really small, like with $500, and just kind of kept building that. But it seems like a lot of them are really leaning into it, and some of them are even making it like an influencer activity. So I think that helps kind of getting started, and just being able to put that money away to start out and just kind of keep it going is helpful.
2: Joytana, I feel so old. Joytana, thank you for ruining my day.
1: Yeah,
2: she is Joytana Joshua. It's a really brilliant article.
1: Where do you sock the money away?
2: On retirement maxers.
1: Do you just put it in cash? Do you buy bonds?
2: I don't know.
3: What are you talking about?
1: You stay single. That helps too, right? But I mean, do you put it in a sock? I mean, I don't know.
2: I got an email from one of the kids, and she said, I need a ticket round trip from Paris. I said, yeah, we can do that. There's no maxing here.
1: Last time I put it in a sock, I realized there was a hole in the bottom.
2: How's your child from Miami doing? Is he deep into his second year?
1: He's about to go back. Actually, we booked his flight. He goes back on the 13th of August. Jack Sassauer.
2: She's switching majors.
1: Sayonara. It's been fun summer. don't let the stage door. No, I'm kidding. Yeah, no, it's been great. We've had a wonderful summer together, my son and I.
2: Oh, the things you hear on Bloomberg. I'm crushed you're leaving. I'm so sorry. That's never happened to the Keene household. Got a huge response last week. We played New Stones. I'm sorry. It's the album of the year, maybe even the album of the decade. They're not retirement maxing at the Rolling Stones. Good morning.

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1: From ABC News, I'm Sherry Preston. A 16-year-old has just pleaded guilty to all 55 counts in a deadly school shooting nearly 2 years ago at Appalachie High in Georgia. Colt Gray entered the plea without any deal with prosecutors. Two students and two teachers were killed in that shooting, numerous other people wounded. Tensions remain high in Madison, Wisconsin, following the police-involved fatal shooting of a black man earlier this week. ABC's Pierre Thomas has more.
2: Police were responding to reports of a man checking the doors of parked cars Wednesday afternoon. Officers spotting him, but police say he took off on a bike. They catch up with him roughly a half hour later. Police say he pulled out a fixed blade knife. Officers trying to tase him, but police say they were unsuccessful. Part of the controversy, the police in Madison typically do not wear body cameras.
1: With the old ones now expired, the Trump administration has announced a new round of tariffs on 60 countries taking effect today.
3: The White House, the Trump administration has done these investigations. This is a more traditional way of imposing tariffs into all of these partners. They're accusing them of using forced labor practices as a justification for putting these new tariffs in place.
1: ABC's Elizabeth Schulze, the nations involved deny any forced labor accusations. New

0: questions about the deal announced this week that would allow Saudi Arabia to develop a nuclear power program. Here's ABC's Mary Bruce.
1: The president is now dramatically changing the terms with a new condition that could put the entire deal out of reach. Trump saying it is totally subject to Saudi Arabia joining the very respected and successful Abraham Accords. But that remains highly unlikely. It would require Saudi Arabia to normalize diplomatic relations with Israel, something they have refused to do unless Israel commits to a Palestinian state.
0: Following a 13th night of fighting in Iran, Iran is warning civilians to stay away from buildings where U.S. troops are being housed. 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
3: Low clouds will gradually lift, giving way to mostly sunny skies in San Francisco, easing delays today. A little breezy at times. Temperatures will get up into the lower 70s. Sunshine for Los Angeles, no delays expected. Temperatures will get up into the lower 80s. Late day thunderstorm in Denver could cause a few issues. Temperatures in the middle 90s. Some showers and thunderstorms around Houston, a few delays possible. High in the lower to middle 90s. Skies become mostly sunny in Chicago today. No problems expected. Highs in the lower 80s. Mix of sun and clouds from Washington up to New York. Temperatures in the lower 80s. Showers and thunderstorms may cause some problems for Charlotte and Raleigh this afternoon. High in the upper 70s. And showers and thunderstorms may cause delays in Atlanta. Temperatures will get into the upper 80s. I'm Scott Kaplan, and that's your Bloomberg travel forecast. 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
0: A new investigation into one of those on the security detail for the vice president.
4: The Secret Service says an agent on Vice President J.D. Vance's detail is facing an internal investigation and even a potential criminal probe over accusations this unnamed agent leaked information about the vice president's travel, compromising his security. A Secret Service spokesperson telling ABC News that, quote, any conduct that potentially threatens the safety of a protectee will not be tolerated.
0: ABC's Jay O'Brien on Capitol Hill. The district attorney in Jackson County, Mississippi, Angel Myers McElrath, is speaking out for the first time since the death of 18-year-old Nolan Wells.
5: She met last week with Wells's parents, who pledged to allow investigators to examine his phone, which he left behind in a boat during a July 4th trip with friends to Horn Island. Few details have been released, but the district attorney says that's by design.
6: The pressure for answers does not change what the work requires. Our responsibility to Nolan and our community is to complete this investigation thoroughly, carefully, without compromise.
0: ABC Chief Investigative Correspondent Aaron Katursky reporting. A slow-moving storm system is bringing forecasts of multi-day flooding to the Carolinas. An inch per hour of rain is possible from Charleston to Wilmington, including Myrtle Beach. Midwest Poultry Services recalling nearly 1.6 million cartons of eggs due to potential salmonella contamination. I'm Sherry Preston, ABC News.
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9: Good Friday morning. This is Bloomberg Intelligence, broadcasting live from the Bloomberg Interactive Brokers Studio in Midtown Manhattan. We are streaming live on YouTube as well. Paul Sweeney is off for the day. Scarlett Fu, Alexis Christophorus, and John Tucker here with you for the next 2 hours. We've got a lot to cover because tariffs are back. The president is aggressively rebuilding a tariff structure, so we're going to get into all of that with our Nathan Dean, senior policy analyst for Bloomberg Intelligence. Oil prices have eased a little bit, but they are still hovering near that $100 barrel level, especially if you look at Brent crude. So all that comes up in terms of what it means for markets and this global bond sell-off. Barbara Ann Bernard, Wincrest Capital founder, will be joining us from the Bahamas to talk about that. And hyperscaler earnings in full swing next week. Alphabet reported this week it's going to spend a ton of money, a kajillion dollars, on building out its AI infrastructure. So next week, Alexis, we get who? Microsoft, Amazon,
10: Meta, Apple.
9: Yeah. Apple, so a lot of billions of dollars, tens of billions, hundreds of billions of dollars
10: will be
9: coming up. And Boon Chai Lo is the CEO of SGX. We're going to talk with him about the Singapore Exchange, how

0: Striking new deals with MSCI. All that coming up in the next hour of Bloomberg Intelligence. But let's get a setup first here of the markets on this final trading day of the week with our John Tucker.
1: 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So after yesterday's sell-off, right now the major averages mixed to little change. And you really have to look under the hood for the real story because, you know, you have 10 of the 11 major industry groups in the S&P 500. They're actually higher. There are 369 stocks up, 129 lower. So consider the weighting of some of the individual stocks like, Intel, most active, and it's down. Why? I don't know, because Tatiana is going to be along to explain that.
0: Passing the buck.
1: Yeah. I don't know. She's a lot smarter, by the way. Among the worst performing stocks of the S&P 500, American Express down close to 6%. So their expenses surge. They're trying to spend more on marketing. In the meantime, Karen Manna at Federated Investments says, you know what? These new Trump tariffs that took effect after midnight, they're adding to a list of worry for investors.
2: We came into this week thinking it was quiet, it was summer, we'd be paying attention to earnings and seeking clues. But yet, treasuries are pointing, you know, north in terms of yield, and it's definitely a more inflation-on environment. The concern is there.
1: And S&P 500 down 1 point right now, 74.06. The Dow up 102 points. That's up 0.2%. The Nasdaq Composite Index, 135 points lower. That's down just about 0.5%. Let me do oil for you. A little lower. Brent, the active contract, the international benchmark, down about 3%, $97.38 a barrel. And we check the markets for you all day long right here on Bloomberg Radio. I'm John Tucker. That's your Bloomberg Business Flash. Alexis and Scarlett, you made it to the end of the week.
0: Yes, we made it. I mean, it's been a brutal week.
3: It really has, and a busy one on the earnings front. And yeah, oil, Brent breaking through $100 a barrel. It is easing, though, today, but more tariffs being imposed on more countries. So yeah, it's hard to keep up with the news cycle for sure.
0: And I get the sense that people are a little bit worried about what else could come this weekend, too, because we know this president likes dropping a lot of news over the weekend as well. So let's get a check on some individual movers in this mixed stock market right now and bring in Tatiana Darie. She is our strategist for Markets Live, MLive Go on the terminal for those who have a terminal. Hi, Tatiana.
4: Good morning. What a turnaround here in Intel shares are now down about 4%. Your ticker is INTC. Really, after blowout results, the company reported earnings that were double the forecast. It also said that sales in its data center segment soared 59% last quarter, more than double the pace of its overall revenue. So the results really show that the CEO's Lip-Bu Tan's turnaround efforts are really paying off. He said demand for CPUs in data centers is really taking off. So a lot of good news. Still, we're seeing yet again, good news is not enough to really improve sentiment around these stocks, and tech is selling off heavily here again, as it looks like investors are really taking a break and really pausing on the whole AI specter, not just the hyperscalers versus chip makers.
3: Right. I want to stay with tech because you brought along a software maker, Oracle, got a nice big contract, right, from the Defense Department.
4: Exactly. But here again, the stock is down after being up about 2% in the pre-market, being dragged in this broader sell-off in the tech space. But the company won a 10-year contract with the Department of Defense, valued at about $3 billion for the first 5 years, up to $7 billion if options are exercised. This is very important because this is a company where free cash flow is really closely watched. Its balance sheet is on the weaker side, if you look among hyperscalers. And those debt concern and debt cost or the cost of AI investment has really weighed on the stock, down 5% through yesterday, or just this week, and down 38% year to date. It's also weighing on its debt, with the cost of protecting its debt against default reaching an 18-year high just this week. This company reports earnings a little bit later, so we won't get to hear more details about the new contract, but still, it can definitely use some good news.
0: Yeah, and also something that folks in the credit market are watching very closely as well. Tatiana, I'm looking at Canada Goose's website, and it's kind of cold in this studio. A lightweight down jacket costs $1,000 and $1,000. Yeah. I mean, even the more low-end ones are like $600.
4: Yeah, well, get ready for even more expensive jackets from this brand because the new tariffs, that the 50% tariffs that Donald Trump has put on Canada will make prices more expensive if they stick around. Of course, shares of this stock are down 3%, ticker is GOOS, after Williams Trading downgraded the company to sell, anticipating a greater risk that it will pull guidance due to this potential tariff headwind. They know that just over a quarter of its revenue came from the U.S. in fiscal year 2026, so that there is a risk that portion of the revenue will be impacted when tariffs kick in August. I only say if, because we know that the president really likes to pivot on these things and uses it as a negotiating tactic, so we don't really know what the end level there will be. Nonetheless, Canada Goose gave guidance in May, calling for total revenue growth in the low single digits. So it will be important to watch when they report next week.
0: All right, good stuff. Thank you so much, Tatiana Darrier, strategist for Markets Live. And for more conversations like what you just heard, subscribe to our Stock Movers Reports, where we offer 5-minute audio reports on the biggest winners and losers in the stock market. Stock Movers is available on Apple Podcasts, Spotify, or anywhere you listen. We were talking about these tariffs that President Trump has reimposed, or has new tariffs that he's imposed. It's kind of hard to keep track, which is why it's great to have Nathan Dean with us.
3: Absolutely.
0: He's our senior policy analyst for Bloomberg Intelligence, joining us from Washington. Nathan, the president has been on a tear this week, announcing new tariffs left and right. There was something on Canada, there was something on generic drug makers, and now he's talking about new duties of between 10 and 12.5% on imports for most major trading partners. Just give us kind of the broad overview of this latest announcement.
5: Yeah, so President Trump is showing that, you know, even though tariffs are highly unpopular with the American populace, they are going to be here, and they're most likely going to be here through the rest of President Trump's administration. Now, what President Trump did here is he converted what is known as a Section 122 tariff, where he was somewhat limited in what they could do, and he converted it into what's known as a Section 301 tariff. Now, what the investors should note is under a Section 301 tariff, in this case for forced labor, President Trump now has a tool that's on firmer legal ground. So you're not going to see a repeat of the Supreme Court trying to curtail his powers here. And as we go forward, he's going to be able to use Section 301 tariffs as a way to say, we wake up on Monday morning and there's a Truth Social post saying this country has done X. As a result, based off this investigation, now you're going to face 100% tariff. So the headline risk that's going to come from President Trump's social media is going to only increase. The only thing that's really stopping him at this point is the midterm elections, because tariffs is really unpopular. But after the midterm elections, I think 2027 is going to be a story of tariffs.
3: You know, Nathan, even some of Trump's backers and his allies are questioning this new round of tariffs, especially with midterm elections around the corner. Is this going to, again, amount to a tax on the U.S. consumer?
5: I think it will be. I mean, let's look at the retail industry in particular. So, you know, right now, Lululemon, Nike and Adidas, you know, they are somewhat constrained or somewhat exposed Southeast Asia, mainly Vietnam. Now, right now, there is a Section 301 investigation in addition on excess capacity on those countries. So if you're exposed to Lululemon, Adidas, or, you know, Nike, not only you're going to deal with the 12.5% that you're getting from the Section 301 tariff that they just put in place, there's another tariff that they're investigating. Now, why would they do this if it's highly unpopular? Well, President Trump loves to use it as a negotiation tool. And like Tatiana was just saying in the prior segment, you know, when you look at this 50% tariff or the 100% tariff on generic drugs that starts in 2 years, those are negotiation tools to force countries to come back. But in the interim, those countries and those investors that are exposed to those retailers, you're going to see higher prices as a result.
0: What about the countries that had signed bilateral trade deals with the U.S., you know, at the start of the second Trump administration? Do all those just kind of go by the wayside? Do the tariffs kind of get layered on top of that?
5: So right now, it depends on the country, but most of the countries, they're still at the 10% level. So those, a lot of those trade deals in the United Kingdom in particular, you know, it was just a little bit higher than 10%, but they're at 10% right now. Most of those trade deals are going to be remaining the same, because that's ultimately where the United States and where President Trump and the U.S. Trade Representative Jamieson Greer wants to go, is they want to have these individual trade deals, because then

0: you're going to be able to have exemptions. You're going to be able to focus on specific industries in the UK perspective, cars. And so ultimately, those deals are going to be there as a base layer. But President Trump always has the authority to add more if he wishes.
1: Nathan, before we let you go, we got to talk about the possibility of another government shutdown that could happen September 30th, of course, with those midterm elections right around the corner. First off, how likely is it that we're going to get a shutdown? And if we remember correctly, during the last or the most recent one, the S&P 500 returned more than its historical average. So the market seemed to shrug it off.
0: Yeah, exactly. And I think that's what's going to happen here. I mean, it's kind of funny. The S&P actually did better coming out of the shutdown than it did going into it. But in this case, we're ascertaining a 40% chance. Look, shutdowns right before the elections, they're politically risky. Neither party really wants to do it. But the Democrats really didn't pay a political price for embracing a shutdown last year. And there are Democrats out there that say, look, I'm not going to support President Trump's immigration agenda or vote to fund anything related to that anytime soon.
2: Right.
0: And that's where the challenge is. Now, the House has passed a bill that would fund the government through December 4th, puts it into the lame duck, kicks the can beyond September 30th.
2: Yeah.
0: Right now, I think the Democrats will agree, but we'll see.
2: All right, Nathan, quite a lot to sum up there from Washington. Nathan Dean, very busy with the latest policy initiatives out of Washington. He's our senior policy analyst here at Bloomberg Intelligence. We're looking at stocks limping to the finish line here on this Friday. The S&P now unchanged, the Nasdaq Composite Index down 0.6%. 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
13: On the latest edition of the Wall Street Week podcast, Blair Efron of Centerview Partners gives an investment banker's take on what the rush to invest in AI means for corporate deals.
14: Obviously, the markets are all about AI, $700 billion worth of investment. At some point, investors will demand a return. And if you're worth $1 trillion and you trade it 30 times, that's $35 billion in net income you need. You pick the company that has that profile. Every time this happened before, the markets will get to the right place. There will be dislocation. Whether the dislocation is upheaval or not, I don't know. What I do know is that CEOs are absolutely tuned to this. They are better at managing through these kinds of issues more than ever. And they look at AI from a business perspective as important. You would argue that AI investment is adding 30 basis points to 50 basis points of GDP growth. It's helping companies. Now, it's not helping companies quite as deeply or broadly as people think. It takes a long time for a company to figure out how to use it, how to use it as an appropriate tool. So I'm not one who thinks from a business perspective there's going to be a big cliff in employment. The bigger question is the economy, and that's what CEOs always think about. And I think for the past 5 years or so since COVID, most CEOs were always more optimistic than CBO would have been, IMF, Bloomberg, and they'd be right. I think that has shifted a bit most recently, and I think there's a level of caution that I haven't seen so much before. And I think most CEOs today think the economy is a 1.5% economy. They would have thought it was a 2 to 2.5% economy early in the year.
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1: And I'm John Tucker in the Bloomberg Newsroom with this Bloomberg Business Flash. And the major averages mixed. 10 of the 11 major industry groups in the S&P 500, they are higher right now, and it's being led by real estate. That's where some of the data center REITs live, like Digital Realty Trust. The ticker symbol there, DLR. That is actually the best performing stock in the S&P 500 right now. It's up over 13%. Currently, it's been up 5 of the past 6 days. TD Cowen raised the recommendation on the real estate technology company, citing record demand strength for, yeah, you guessed it, data centers. S&P 500 right now, 10 points higher. That's up a tenth of a percent, 74.18 on the index. And the NASDAQ Composite Index, that's down 120 points. Even though Intel had some pretty bang-up results, shares of Intel right now, 3% lower. And the Dow Jones Industrial Average up 138 points, also reflecting some of that rotation from tech. That's up 0.3%, up 144 points, 51,853. 10-year yield, 2 basis points lower, 466. Twos down 2 basis points, that's at 4.32%. I just wanted to bring you this headline. Of Israeli Prime Minister Benjamin Netanyahu will meet with Donald Trump, President Trump, in Washington. That is scheduled for Tuesday. That's according to Israel. And we check the markets for you all day long right here on Bloomberg Radio. I'm John Tucker. That's your Bloomberg Business Flash. Scarlett and Alexis, you think they have anything to talk about?
2: I think they have a lot to talk about. Do you think Mom Donnie will show up in D.C.? I don't think so.
1: No, I don't think so. Well, he sort of
2: nixed
1: that yeah. It was just a threat. He wasn't going to actually arrest the prime minister. So.
2: Lots of swaggering talk from lots of politicos. All right, John Tucker with our Bloomberg Business Flash. Thank you so much. We got some data at the top of the hour on housing, and it's so fascinating because everyone's waiting for interest rates to come down, Alexis.
3: Right.
2: And with the 10-year yield spiking this week, doesn't feel like that's going to come anytime soon.
3: No. And actually, rates are still below where they were a year ago, but they're continuing to inch higher.
2: Yeah. So if you're waiting for that 30-year fixed rate mortgage to go below 6%, keep waiting for a while. Let's bring in our next guest, Barbara Ann Bernard. She is CEO and CIO of Wincrest Capital. She joins us right now from the Bahamas. And Barbara Ann, I want to start with the new home sales numbers, which show the first increase in about 3 months. So that sounds like it's good news when it comes to new home sales, yet the actual increase was smaller than expected, 1.6% versus the expected 4.8%. But I guess to some extent, consumers, home buyers, they're making peace with the idea that borrowing costs for homes will stay kind of elevated.
4: That's right. And I think one number doesn't make a trend, Scarlett. So if you look at May, it was 580K versus an expected 640. So it was, you know, is this a bounce off of a soft base, or is this, you know, an uptick in trend? But nonetheless, I think what it confirms is that the consumer is feeling pretty good. And you've seen this in new car sales and, you know, credit card data. So the consumer is feeling strong. There's no question about that in the face of higher inflation and higher rates. And I think, you know, if you look at the employment numbers, the jobless claims yesterday, they came in better than expected too. So as long as people have jobs, they're willing to spend and they can cover their mortgages.
3: I want to do a hard turn for a moment, Barbara, okay, and just talk about gold. I quote gold nearly every day when we do our business flashes, and it is down from its high about 25%. Where do gold investors go at a moment like this? Or is this a nice opportunity to step into the precious metal?
4: So in the face of, or in the threat of higher rates going forward, gold is going to underperform, right? But I think today the case for gold is more about de-dollarization, more about deficits, more about distrust in the U.S. dollar, given the amount of debt and the deficit that the U.S. is taking on and its ability to service that. So gold is still a fear trade, and there's certainly a lot of uncertainty and fear in the world. We have a huge war going on that needs to be paid for. We have, you know, tariffs that people are going to demand refunds for. And so, you know,

0: how we fund some of our deficits and our growth, I think is a real theme for both governments and country and companies today.
1: I want to stay on the idea of commodities, but move to energy. And within energy, you've highlighted fusion energy as an area that becomes very attractive for retail investors to consider. You call it an investable sector for retail in 2026. Why is that?
0: Yeah. Well, it's an exciting space because I feel like this year we're democratizing the dream. Because it's the first time fusion companies have gone public. So General Fusion just went public via SPAC on the 17th of this month, and it is a pure play fusion company. Later on this year in Q4, you have Shine, which is a medical isotopes fusion company with a near monopoly in the U.S. I think that's a really interesting one. It also wants to go public. And then, of course, in Q4 of last year, you had the Donald J. Trump media company merge with TAE, and they hope to complete that merger in Q4 of this year, too. So within those companies, you have a range of sort of valuations, if you will. General Fusion went public at a small cap valuation, I'd say, just under $1 billion. And the DJTTAE merger is more of a $6 billion market cap. And Shine wants to be in that neighborhood, too. So these are very capital intensive businesses. And what's getting hurt right now is growth that is capital intensive. And you're seeing that in the AI sector, right? And the question is it worth it? And will that growth be forthcometh? The difference between fusion today and this time last year is when Donald Trump announced that merger, he sort of put his money where his mouth is, right? The world was worried that fusion looked like windmills to him, and it doesn't. And so in addition to that, not only did he merge his company with TAE, but he also followed on with an $80 billion government partnership with Westinghouse, Cameco, and Brookfield to build a new AP1000 reactor fleet. So that's the U.S. government underwriting nuclear the way it once underwrote highways, right? That's infrastructure scale conviction. So I think that's what makes fusion and nuclear different this time.
1: Got it. Barbara Ann, thank you so much. Barbara Ann Bernard is CEO, CIO, and founder of Wincrest Capital.
2: All right, we want to talk earnings next week because they're going to be dominated by the mega cap hyperscalers. We're talking Meta, Microsoft, Apple, Amazon, and the like. And who better to do that with than Mr. Dan Ives, live in our studios here in the Interactive Brokers Studio, partner and senior managing director, Yorkville Ives and Co. Dan, good to see you.
3: Great to see you.
2: And you have an animal motif for those not watching on YouTube. Animal motif so today. Is this a tiger?
3: Tiger. Got a koala hat. So yeah, little animal motif. No, I should have brought a bull maybe.
2: I like that. Little animal spirits to the conversation.
3: Animal spirits.
2: We'll talk about next week in a moment because I want to talk about Intel right now. After the bell yesterday, I've on every metric, I thought blew it out of the water, yet Intel is down 3%. Why do you think?
3: Look, I think the reality is some of these knee-jerk reactions I think could be misleading relative to the fundamentals. Because what investors are looking at here is, what does demand look like for the AI revolution? And look, Intel has become a huge barometer. And you combine what we saw from Intel with the hyperscalers, that just gives you more confidence to what we're going to see over the next week relative to CapEx, enterprise demand. I think that's why it's very easy for investors to get caught up sometimes in what the stocks do, day after. But for Intel, I mean, they've almost become the comeback kid.
2: They have.
1: They definitely have. With a big helping hand from the U.S. government, of course.
3: And NVIDIA,
1: Okay, so let's talk about the hyperscaler earnings that are coming up next week. Alphabet, the knee-jerk reaction there was to sell it off yesterday, down almost 7%. Today, it's making a little bit of a comeback, stabilizing up 0.2%. We've got Meta, Microsoft, Amazon, all reporting next week. Are we going to see a similar kind of outcome where they're going to increase their CapEx and the return on investment, through cloud sales, for instance, is going to show that they're getting some payoff, but investors' bar is so high right now that they're not going to be rewarded for it.
3: And I think the Alphabet reaction, I think that someone would say maybe head scratching, because if you saw the cloud growth, you look what they're doing across the business, and then of course increasing CapEx. But as we've talked about, this is an arms race. It's third inning in the AI revolution. Microsoft, Amazon, Meta, no one's going to slow CapEx. Could you slow it down? you get ultimately, you know, you're out of the line in terms of when it comes to capacity. I think the most important thing relative to tech earnings, to the market, to these stocks is demand accelerating? Are enterprises accept toward what ultimately is going to be monetization of use cases? And in terms of the reactions, look, I think we've seen, you know, I think investors are definitely fickle and worrying about, we'll say maybe patience wearing thin. But guess what? Let's say Alphabet said, we're cutting CapEx.
2: Exactly. The market would freak out.
3: So that's why it's one where these companies are doing but they're not just spending like 1980s rock stars for no reason. Mm-hmm. They're spending because their customers are moving on the hyperscalers, on the cloud with AI. That's why they're doing it.
2: It's sort of like you're damned if you do and you're damned if you don't, right? Because if you're not spending and keeping pace with the other big hyperscalers, well then what are you doing? But if you're spending a lot, they're still going, what are you doing?
3: But it's you're building out the Vegas Strip in 1955.
2: Mm. Great analogy.
3: So the point is, you get one spot on the Strip. If you pull back, guess what? You're 2 miles away, you're in Reno.
1: Right.
3: And bottom line is, that's how these companies are thinking.
1: Okay, so they want to make sure they have a prime spot on the Strip, and that means they need to spend a lot of money. They also need to raise a lot of money. They've been doing that in the bond market. Are more companies going to do what Alphabet did and tap the equity market as well?
3: I think it's going to be a tidal wave. Now, I think it's also going to happen over the next 6, 12, 18 months, because the reality is, if they don't do it, despite whatever the stocks do, they know they're out of the game. Now, investors, how are they going to react to that? I would argue, if you look at Meta's last quarter was basically increased CapEx, dog ate the homework, they didn't show it. Alphabet, they are showing it. Microsoft, Penalty Box, Prove Me Moving for Nadella. Each one's almost become idiosyncratic relative to how they're treated. Mm-hmm. But the reality is, investors, you're going from CapEx to monetization. That's the phase we're in, but it's still early in terms of as it's all playing out. And for the first time in 30 years, the U.S. is ahead of China when it comes to tech.
2: Apple's a different animal from the other companies we were just talking about. And every day I feel like they're saying, we're going to revamp another product in our lineup, again, geared towards AI. So what can they possibly say that's new when they come out with earnings next week?
3: Look, for Apple, they finally now have an AI strategy. It's not just talk. And we talk about, we saw WWDC. It's not Anthropic. It's not OpenAI. They don't need to be that, because they have the install base of 2.5 billion iOS devices, 1.5 billion iPhones. For them, okay, it's really about giving investors an update on the deployment of the AI strategy, and then giving some sort of sense in terms of what this iPhone 17, it has been a surprise upgrade cycle. And I think that's something you saw it even on the AT&T numbers. And it's very important for this broader market. The stock, what's happening to the stock, investors are realizing Apple is basically, they're going to be the toll collector on the consumer AI highway. No matter which way.
2: But do we need a foldable Apple phone? That's my question, Dan.
3: And again, Keane's talked about that. And I think, you know, I know he's waiting for it, but I think it's going to come
1: probably
3: next year.
1: It'll fit in your pocket better. It's not going to fall out of your pocket that way.
2: Okay.
1: It'll be bulkier, but it won't fall out. Dan Ives, always a pleasure. Dan Ives is now partner and senior managing director at Yorkville Ives.
4: ABC News, I'm Sherry Preston. 16-year-old Colt Gray pleaded guilty to all 55 counts in a deadly school shooting 2 years ago. He faces a minimum of life in prison, but a judge must decide if he will be eligible for parole. Two adults and two students killed at Appalachie High in that shooting. Another round of tariffs coming from the White House this morning, affecting about 99% of all imported items in the U.S. and leaving many Americans wondering what their costs will be now.
5: If you're a company, especially a small business, they say, what are we actually paying here? What is the rate? So that's one part of this uncertainty. The other part is, does it mean that those companies that had started to kind of accept the status quo, as they face higher costs, which we've talked about from the beginning, that means importers are paying more for products. Do they absorb those or do they pass them down?
4: ABC's Elizabeth Schulze. Drones carrying explosives targeting a city in northern Iraq where U.S. forces are stationed as the conflict flares once again. The U.S. and Iran exchanging fire for another night. This is ABC News.
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2: This is a Bloomberg Money Minute. Stocks are fluctuating as investors eye tech worries, but also look at strong quarterly results from a bunch of companies in the housing market. Unexpected strength. New home sales for June coming in stronger than expected. Medical costs for retirees accelerating. Fidelity says the average lifetime health care expense for a 65-year-old retiring this year projected to rise 7.5%. Being an influencer, no longer a side hustle, it's a career path. Young professionals leaving traditional office jobs to make a living on TikTok, Insta, and Amazon, cashing in on brand deals and affiliated links. And you don't need millions of followers either. Companies are increasingly paying so-called micro-influencers with smaller, highly engaged audiences. Those smaller online personalities can generate enough income to rival a mid-level salary. And some big changes coming to Facebook Marketplace. Meta launching a new standalone app called Seller. Denise Pellegrini, Bloomberg Radio.
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4: On the latest edition of the Bloomberg Daybreak U.S. edition podcast, Bloomberg's Stuart Livingston Wallace joined us from Dubai as President Trump considered a, quote, massive attack on Iran.
5: It's very hard to tell. I mean, there is certainly, I think, a sense that more U.S. military equipment is being moved into the region. They obviously already have a great deal here, not least those two strike carrier groups that have been sitting in the Arabian Sea for some time now. But again, on the flip side of this, you know, they already tried a very intense series of bombardments in the first couple of months of the war that didn't really appear to get anywhere far in terms of diminishing Iran's ability to threaten commercial shipping. And, you know, the most recent attack around Hormuz was on Tuesday, which is pretty recently. So again, multiple rounds of attacks, particularly on those coastal areas and military installations along there, don't seem to have had much impact. And frankly, it doesn't take a great deal in the way of threats from the Iranian side to deter shipping. Because again, if I'm the captain of a commercial tanker, commercial container ship, you know, it's not particularly encouraging for me to have to go through there. It clearly is a very dangerous environment.
4: In the meantime, we've seen this report from the New York Times that the U.S. Proposed a new ceasefire proposal through Iraq's prime minister and Iran rejected it. What do we know at this point about mediation efforts, even as the fighting continues to go on?
5: I mean, we know that there's been what they characterize exchanges of messages, and read into that what you will, rather than negotiations. But clearly, neither side are particularly satisfied with the responses they're getting.
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6: The Bloomberg Newsroom with this Bloomberg Business Flash. Well, the S&P 500 on track for a second straight week of declines. So this would be the longest streak of losing streak since March. Only two of the 11 major industry groups in the S&P 500 are actually lower. Information technology is the biggest drag, and of course that's home to the semiconductors and the Philadelphia Stock Exchange Semiconductor Index. Right now, that is down over 4%. Talk about getting whipsawed. And the stock of the day, Intel, turnaround story kind of there. At the close, they delivered revenue forecasts that shattered Wall Street estimates. Chalk that up to booming data center spending. But right now, of course, the shares are down. Intel down 3.9% on the day. This is kind of another turnaround story. Verizon Communications, mobility and broadband sales exceeded Wall Street expectations. Now, Verizon is actually up 2.9%. Of course, the Federal Reserve meets next week on interest rates.

0: rates. Veronica Clark at Citigroup Global Markets thinks they're not going to make any move.
1: I mean, it's interesting. I don't really think that they need to raise rates, right? I think raising rates at this point, you do have to think of the trade-offs, right? Raising rates to cool inflation has to do that through cooling demand, and you don't really see strong demand.
0: S&P 500, 4 points lower, 7403 on the index. The Dow Jones Industrial Average up just 47 points right now, up a tenth of a percent. And the NASDAQ Composite Index down 194 points. That's a decline of 0.8 of a percent. Number of big changes coming away at Facebook. Meta launching a new app called Seller. It's going to provide better tools for people who sell the most on Marketplace. Sort of like the nation's garage sale.
2: I like the way you put that. Have you ever used Facebook?
0: No, you know, I have so many tools that I, you know, duplicates that people have given me over the years. I got to go on and start selling this stuff.
2: Yeah, you can make you could do that.
0: Yeah, but the thing is, eBay. I don't want these people showing up in my yard. So, yeah, whatever.
2: Then you got to make a lot of trips to the post office.
0: I guess. But Meta can do all this AI stuff, Mark Zuckerberg. And the fact of the matter is, you know, blah, blah, blah. It's stuff like this that really powers the company.
2: True, true.
0: So anyway, we check the markets for you all day long right here on Bloomberg Radio. I'm John Tucker. That's your Bloomberg Business Flash. Alexis and Scarlett.
2: All right. I'm going to buy some power tools from you.
0: I'll just give them to you.
2: Okay, even better. I like that.
3: John, can you come to my house and do the work is really my question.
0: No, that's definitely out of the question.
3: Okay, well.
0: Sorry. Right. I do like you, but I'm not doing that.
2: Okay. It was worth asking.
3: Fair.
2: All right. John Tucker, thank you so much for that Bloomberg Business Flash. We have a special guest in studio with us right now to talk about what's happening in Singapore. The Singapore Exchange has struck a new agreement with MSCI, the index compiler, to build on an existing partnership and also add some new products and services. We want to welcome Boon Chye Lo. He is the CEO of SGX, and he joins us now in studio. Hi, Boon Chye.
4: Hi. Thank you for having me here.
2: Thank you for joining us today. So tell us a little bit about the existing partnership you have with MSCI and what this new expanded partnership allows Singapore Exchange to offer.
4: It's a long-standing partnership, close to 30 years. We have grown our MSCI Singapore index, equity index derivatives over the years. We've added new products on climate action via ETFs. And this new expanded partnership will allow us to provide derivatives, in particular equity index derivatives, across more regions, more countries, more sectors, because that's what our investors, participants are telling us. Risk management is more complex these days. You don't look across just a single region. It's now cross-border, across-region, across markets. So we hope through this partnership, we can have an expanded suite of risk management tools for our participants.
3: What will these contracts involve? What will they look like? Because I understand it's going to be broad-based.
4: Well, today we offer contracts across Asian markets for the equity index derivatives. This will now include broader emerging markets, some developed markets. It will also include some other single countries outside of Asia, and also sectors that we've never done before, such as industrials and also global financials.
3: Energy part of that?
4: Energy would be part of that.
3: Okay.
4: Yeah.
2: I'm curious about what you see in volatility in the region. We've seen the Korean stock market really go up and down quite a bit, aided in large part by those single stock leveraged ETFs. This elevated volatility that's happening in Asia, what does that mean for the Singapore Exchange? And at what point does it become worrisome, perhaps?
4: Well, as you mentioned, volatility has increased, but I don't think it's just in Asia. It's been across the globe. At the exchange, we're focused on the long term, in particular, a resilient, transparent, and efficient platform. And as you mentioned, volatility then requires clearly a more focused risk management by participants. And that's why even an MSCI expanded suite of products will just give more risk management tools to our participants.
3: What about your offerings when it comes to cryptocurrencies and the crypto perpetual futures?
4: Yes, that has been growing, albeit from a low base. We are now onboarding more customers and also onboarding new customers that have not traded our core SGX products before. So we're excited about that. Perpetual futures is one other form of instruments that we hope we can offer to other asset classes.
2: How about prediction markets? Prediction markets have really taken off around the world, in the U.S., especially following the World

0: Cup this summer in North America, and it's really become a fast-growing area of financial markets, even though most of the wagers are on sports. They haven't migrated to anything else.
1: More and more, they're becoming wagers on politics and other things. I'd have to imagine, in your position, it's very challenging.
2: Well, there is information value, in particular on the events around macro, around economic indicators. And I think for institutions, that information could be useful, could be relevant. That said, the volumes are not at a level where institutions find meaningful to execute or risk manage. And I think it's just an evolving, developing market.
0: So as a result, is prediction markets something that you're not interested in entering into until it becomes economically viable?
2: Not for economic viability, but I think what's important is what do our participants look for? And if there are economic indicators that could be expressed as an event, we would want to think about that to enhance risk management for our participants.
1: At the Singapore Exchange, what is the fastest growing segment of the business at the moment?
2: All segments has grown broadly. I'm in a blackout period, but just looking at the historical last 2-3 years, FX has grown rapidly. Today, our FX volumes are evenly split between the Asian and after Asian hours. Commodities has been a big growth driver. Our equity index derivatives has grown on the back of GDP growth in Asia. And also not forgetting our stock market, which obviously has seen great volumes in the last 12, 18 months.
0: In terms of strategic partnerships, you have one with MSCI. You're expanding on that. Could we see more of these strategic partnerships with other indexes, with other index providers, with other exchanges?
2: We have a very collaborative mindset. MSCI is one important strategic partner. We also have an existing deepening and growing partnership with FTSE Russell. We also have a global listing board partnership with NASDAQ, also a technology partnership with them for over 20 years. And increasingly, we have now been able to do partnerships with other exchanges.
1: I'm curious to get your thoughts on the London Stock Exchange recently announcing it plans to launch an overnight trading platform called LSE24. What does that mean for the Singapore Exchange?
2: Well, for asset classes that has 24-hour feature, has got participants' demand, just like FX. We trade, as I said earlier, almost evenly split between Asia and non-Asian hours. For our broader derivatives, it's close to 24 hours. But I think for the stock market in general, in Asia, that's not heading towards longer hour at this point in time, because there's an FX component for you to set the trade if you are a dollar-based investor.
1: Right.
0: All right, Boon Chye, thank you so much for joining us today. Boon Chye Lo, he is the CEO of SGX, joining us in our New York studios on the Singapore Exchange, striking some new deals with MSCI, the index provider for derivatives, among other products
1: and
0: services.
1: Such a treat to have you here.
0: Yeah, we really appreciate it. I'm looking at the markets, Alexis, and there's not a whole lot going on here. It feels like people are kind of sitting on hold, waiting for developments over the weekend, maybe. The S&P
1: hushed. Waiting for the Fed next week, waiting for big tech earnings next week. There's a lot of reasons maybe to stay on the sidelines.
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4: the Fed decides.
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9: 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Stocks are fluctuating as the U.S. extends that 10% tariff baseline hitting most major trading partners. That is prompting pushback from countries around the world. The tariffs replace other Trump administration tariffs declared illegal by the Supreme Court earlier. The AI lab Midjourney buying the astrology startup CoStar as Midjourney builds its first standalone image generation app. CoStar uses birth charts and a combo of AI and human writing to offer personalized advice. 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
0: This is Bloomberg Intelligence with Alexis Christophorus and Scarlett Fu and John Tucker. Paul Sweeney is off for the day. He's at the beach enjoying a long weekend. And Alexis and I were just talking about how we're both Amex card holders.
1: Yes.
0: And we're trying to figure out the most economical way of transferring rewards points to your airline account and not have to pay fees.
1: If you find a way to do that without paying fees, please do let me know. Because it varies on how much you're going to pay to do the transfer. But I feel like, you know, there's a fee for almost everything you do.
0: You know what? You need to go on Reddit because the folks on Reddit have like broken this down to a science.
1: They have all the details.
0: Let's bring in Ben Elliott. He's our consumer finance analyst, and he's going to talk to us about American Express earnings. And Ben, a big part of what we're seeing from American Express is how much it spends on marketing these cards to Alexis, these cards to me. And, you know, the Platinum card in particular is like their big moneymaker because the fees are almost $800.
22: That's right. Yeah. So it's sort of a you got to spend money to make money scenario for Amex, right? And one of the challenges they're facing right now, which you can see in the response to earnings today, is that the expenses happen right away and the benefits take a year or two to flow through P&L. So one of the things that I saw that was very optimistic in the earnings was management guided towards higher card fee growth in the third quarter and then a higher run rate exiting 2024. And that's just because mechanically, you know, they raise people's card fees when they renew their card, right? So that's kind of on a rolling basis, and they're still raising card fees from the previous refresh of the Amex Plat. So that's going to keep rolling into P&L through next year, and that will make some of the elevated expenses look more palatable to investors, I think.
1: Ben, how is artificial intelligence part of the American Express story right now? And did they talk about it at all on the call?
22: They talked about it on the call. They talk about it quite a bit of regularity. Right now, I think the biggest impact they're seeing is they're just really a lot more efficient on the sort of the tech stack modernization effort that's been ongoing for a long time. But they would like to do things like agentic purchasing, you know, AI travel agents, things like that. And they think that that could add meaningfully to revenue and also be a big positive on the expense side.
0: Your colleague Nathan Dean is our senior policy analyst in Washington, and he's been writing about how there's this credit card competition act that, you know, hasn't made its way through Congress yet, but would supposedly require banks to offer two rival credit card networks to their merchants. And that could potentially be a threat to American Express, Visa, MasterCard. Is this something that the company is worried about, is kind of working around at this point, positioning itself in any way?
22: I don't think that they're particularly worried about it yet. I think that Nathan has some sort of tempered odds on that, but I don't know his latest odds. You know, Amex, I think, is

0: you know, find other revenue sources that aren't contemplated. Well, could one of those
1: fees be, I was talking to Scarlett off mic earlier about, let's say, for instance, you have a bunch of rewards points and you want to transfer them over to an airline that you fly often. Amex does charge you, at least in my experience, to make that transfer. I have to tell you, when you're paying, you know, $800 a year for a card, that doesn't feel too good, Ben.
0: Yeah, I'm not sure exactly which program you're talking about, but you know,
1: I was trying to get miles over to Delta and was charged $99 to do it.
2: And she's outraged.
1: And I'm quietly outraged.
0: Interesting. I mean, that's like the flagship program. So I'm not exactly sure the scenario you're talking about, but I don't think that they would want to do something that sort of negatively impacted partners. So that's probably not the first fee that would be on the menu, but you know, there are plenty of ways to bifurcate your audience and still provide what Amex does provide now, and then just have like some sort of add-on that meets any kind of new regulatory requirement.
2: I like the way he put that, bifurcate the audience, meaning if you upgrade to a better level Amex Delta card, maybe you won't be subject to the fees that you just experienced. And that kind of gets to the heart of it, right, Ben? I mean, they can slice and dice this in very, very thin slices.
0: Yeah, everything's about the platinum. So anything they can do to drive more traffic to the platinum, I think will, in the end, actually be a net positive, even if, you know, there's some sort of change in the business model and they have to serve, you know, maybe a lower FICO borrower, maybe a broader audience. I don't think it will affect the core audience who likes what they have right now, and they're happy to keep paying more for it.
2: And just very quickly, for the American Express card holders, like maybe those who come in on the introductory card, like the, you know, blue card, do they tend to stick with Amex? Do they kind of go along with the brand and make it all the way to platinum?
0: Yeah, so I think 75% of new customers are coming onto a fee-paying card already from the get-go. 65% of those are Gen Z and millennial. Mm. And the company sees a gigantic lifetime value in those consumers.
2: Gotcha.
0: And an explicit goal is to get those people to spend more over their lifetime. And retention rates are crazy high.
2: Yeah.
0: On the Amex plat, it's like almost 100%. So people basically never give up their card once they get it.
2: Ben Elliott, Bloomberg Intelligence consumer finance analyst. We could do 2 hours on this.
1: We could. Just on airline miles alone.
2: There's excitement. Yeah. Get him on a Reddit forum. Thank you so much, Ben Elliott. All right. For our listeners in the U.S., a reminder, listen to us via satellite radio on Sirius XM channel 121. 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
2: Good Friday morning. This is Bloomberg Intelligence, broadcasting live from the Bloomberg Interactive Broker Studio in Midtown Manhattan. We are Alexis Christophorus, Scarlett Fu, and John Tucker with you for the second hour of BI. Paul Sweeney is off for the day. There's not a whole lot going on in equities in that we've kind of hugged the unchanged line for a while now. The S&P modestly higher, the NASDAQ modestly lower. So we've got a lot of other things to talk about, starting with the universities. Women's scholarships are facing pullback at universities as well as companies. Simone Foxman will be joining us to talk about that. She's a member of our equality team. Tom Keene will make a comeback to the radio studio.
1: I spend every weekday morning with the man, so I'm glad
2: and
1: he's
2: coming. So you know he's that he's out of the office by certain time.
1: I survived. But of course, he's here on Fridays because
2: that's
1: of the
2: right.
1: show with you, Scarlett, coming
2: That's
1: up.
2: Right. Yeah. And Bloomberg Money airs every Friday at 12 p.m. noontime on Bloomberg Television. And Tom will join us to talk about what's on tap for Bloomberg Money this week. Michelle Caskey will join us because it is Munis in Focus this Friday as well. New Jersey Transit managed to avoid a World Cup meltdown. John Tucker, did you know that?
8: I'm surprised by it, but, you know, as somebody who commutes on a regular basis, you'd have to go to Paul Sweeney for that.
1: You survived the World Cup transit.
8: No, I got to drive because I get here so early. There's no
2: mass transit. But once in a while, you feel the impact of the New Jersey transit.
8: Oh, absolutely. I mean,
2: there's no one I go to more than John Tucker for all things New Jersey. He knows everything.
1: And

0: gas prices. This we know.
1: $4.26 at the Wawa. $4.26 a gallon.
2: Well. Oh, John Tucker is just a font of information. Kunjan Sobhani will join us as well to recap Intel's earnings. But first, let's go back to John for a check of these markets. I wrote them off as not much going on, but there is a lot of news under the surface.
1: I should point out, like, the volumes are kind of, you know, anemic for this time of day. Let's start with the earnings report card so far this earnings season. 85% of the S&P 500 constituents that are reported so far exceeding profit estimates. This is actually the highest proportion in 5 years. But so what? It may be getting overshadowed by worries about all the AI spending and some of the economic growth. The next big test, of course, you talked about it earlier when some of the biggest tech firms report next week. Digital Reality Trust. Let's start there. The best performing stock at the S&P 500. This is a data center REIT. Those shares, they are up right now over 12%. And then you got to do Intel, most active, down 3.8%. Despite really good results, the company's data center segment, those sales soared 59% last quarter, driven by the build-out of data centers. Meantime, Keith Lerner at Truist Advisors says the tech-led sell-off we've seen marks a pretty healthy rotation.
3: Listen, even yesterday, you know, we had that, you know, some big cap tech names down a lot. And then you looked at the board yesterday, you had energy up, you had industrials up, you had financials up, you had healthcare up. So I think we're still seeing this big move up.
1: Right now, the S&P 500, 20 points higher. That's up 0.3%, 74.28 on the index. The Dow up 147 points, and the Nasdaq Composite Index down 80 points. That's a decline of 0.3%. Consider this one, the story that's on the Bloomberg right now. The Centers for Disease Control and Prevention reporting a total of 2,318 confirmed measles infections today. This passes last year's total of 2,200 cases.
2: Not good.
1: The highest level since 1991. 43 states and Washington, D.C. have reported at least one infection this year. Of course, the vaccine policy has been upended since Robert F. Kennedy Jr. became a Secretary of Health and Human Services. So, I mean, just consider that. It doesn't need any commentary. Just, you know, there are the facts and figures as reported by the CDC. We check the markets and other stuff for you. Right here on Bloomberg Radio, I'm John Tucker. That's your Bloomberg Business Flash. Scarlett and Alexis.
2: Just to follow on that, I'm reading this in the Bloomberg News story, which, again, it cites the CDC. Measles is highly contagious. 9 out of 10 unvaccinated people who come into contact with the disease will be infected. 90%.
1: Yeah, and not to mention the deaths that we saw also, right. Especially vulnerable are kids.
0: Yeah, vulnerable population. Thanks for that, John.
2: On that note, let's take a look at what's moving in the equity market. The S&P up by 0.25%, the Nasdaq down by 0.33%. Avalon Purnell is our Bloomberg News equities reporter, and she joins us in studio. What's on your radar?
4: Well, we have to start off with Booz Allen. That's ticker BAH. It's currently climbing about 14% for most intraday since 2012. And that's after the defense contractor reported first quarter profit that was much better than estimates. Jefferies analysts saying that Booz Allen's beat on the bottom line was really driven by better labor performance. She also highlighted that the firm really got to push back on the market perception that AI is a potential headwind for the company by noting instead how their recent investments in AI are actually driving award wins with the government.
0: All right, we had a really nice spirited conversation with Ben Elliott just a little while ago, our consumer finance analyst, about American Express, because, I mean, for all intents and purposes, this was a nice, solid earnings report, but the stock is under pressure.
2: And Alexis is outraged.
0: And I'm, well, they have to stop charging me to transfer my points over to an airline. I feel like I'm, you know, I'm paying fees left and right.
4: That is very good point. That's a ticker AXP, and it's currently dropping about 5.6%, most since February. And that's partially because a credit card issuer did report that their net card fees and also revenue fell a little bit short of those expectations. Amex also reported that the total expenses this quarter were a little bit higher than forecast as well. I'm curious if that has anything to do with some of the offerings on their cards.
0: You got to pay more to get more, right? You got to pay to market to those customers and then get them to sign up.
2: That's how you know it's exclusive, Alexis.
0: Oh, is that what I'm paying for? Yes. The exclusivity. Thank you, Scarlett.
2: Okay. All right. Go on, Avalon. What's your last one?
4: Last one is Tenet Healthcare. That's ticker THC. It's currently soaring about 22%.

0: for its biggest intraday leap since 2020. And that's after the hospital operator really shook off investor fears by posting a beat and raise quarter that exceeded expectations nearly across the board. Going into the print, a lot of investors were concerned about potential headwinds, especially from the drops in enrollment from the Affordable Care Act, subsidies expiring at the start of the year. Instead, a lot of them pointing out about how good the cost management was, Leerink saying that the cost controls were very impressive this quarter, and also noted that the stock continues to remain too inexpensive relative to the growth and risk for this company. Worth noting, its peer is only up a little bit since they did point out that the ACA is one headwind for them.
1: Sure.
2: All right, good stuff. Avalon, thank you so much. Avalon Purnell is our Bloomberg News equities reporter. And for more conversations like what you just heard, be sure to subscribe to our Stock Movers Reports, 5-minute audio reports on the biggest winners and losers in the stock market. Stock Movers is available on Apple Podcasts, Spotify, or anywhere you listen. All right, Alexis, this story got my attention.
1: Me too.
2: Women's scholarships are facing pullbacks at universities and companies as well. And the reason why is because no one wants to get on the Trump administration's radar.
1: They don't want to get on his bad side, in essence.
2: Exactly.
1: And we're seeing universities sort of going through it. A lot of research has been pulled. So a lot of medical research not happening at universities at the moment. And now women's scholarships seem to be the next target.
2: Simone Foxman is our reporter for our equality team, and she's been writing about this. Simone, just give us some examples of what you've collected in your reporting.
3: Well, it's interesting and it's hard to find some of these. So it was as much a challenge searching for them because many companies especially will just sort of do away with scholarship programs. They won't renew them for a year. And so you'll have to kind of go find records. So we found, you know, examples, especially in science and technology, the likes of Google, Palantir. And on campus, you know, you do get a little bit more attention to these sorts of things. So Rensselaer Polytechnic Institute getting rid of its women's leadership scholarship, Middlebury saying that it ended a scholarship program that provided as much as $25,000 to students in its bold scholars program. But really, the list goes on, and it kind of depends how large these things are. In some cases, you have Fordham getting rid of language on a club's website, saying that it was for women, really emphasizing that it was open to anyone who wants to come in a women in business club. MIT doing the same thing, where some people getting rid of actual endowed sort of scholarships that are meant for women, saying they have to go to everyone now.
1: Is part of it that the people and the organizations who were giving to these scholarships are the ones pulling back? Is it the university saying, hey, we don't want to offer these scholarships in the same way? Or is it a combination?
3: It's a combination of all of them. Certainly there's fear. For example, at RPI, we understood that the administration was very worried both about the Supreme Court's decision on affirmative action, as well as the Trump's executive orders. They kind of gave a smattering of different concerns to students who were upset that the Women's Leadership Scholarship was going away for new students starting this fall. But it seemed like a bunch of different things, right? And in other cases, you know, perhaps you do have companies who say, well, we see a lot of legal riskiness around scholarships for any specific identity group, or maybe this is not the best way to foster women. But certainly, you know, I think at least part of this is legal risk. I think you look at Google as a great example. They phased out their women's scholarships in the United States and in Canada a couple years ago, but left them for other countries. So they're still available for women in Ireland, for example, but not necessarily in the US and North America. So you really have to wonder, okay, well, if your company doing away with the scholarship, and again, most of these aren't like widely announced, are you doing it because you're worried about the legal risk, or because you truly think that you need to do a different program or means of recruiting different kinds of candidates?
2: All right, Simone Foxman, thank you so much. Reporter for our Bloomberg News Equality team on how companies as well as universities are pulling back on women's scholarships, eager to avoid scrutiny from the Trump administration, which has basically come down pretty hard on the higher education sector as a whole.
1: Yeah, but you know, to be fair, single-sex scholarships administered by colleges, they've sort of been under fire over the years, right? Because of under Title IX, you know, so it's not a Trump administration specific thing.
2: But it's accelerated.
1: But it's definitely heightened now, for sure.
2: All right. On that note, Tom Keene is back in the radio studio. He is, of course, of Bloomberg Surveillance and now of Bloomberg Money. We co-host the Bloomberg Money Show every Friday at 12 noon Eastern Time on Bloomberg Television. And Tom, I know you pay a lot of attention to the news in higher education, and we're going to be speaking with someone about education savings plans.
4: Someone with immense energy about the train wreck, which is American education. Tricia Scarlatta is in the absolute trenches of this. It's JP Morgan Asset Management, and it's, you know, the usual drill, saving 529s and all that, but it's way more the shock and awe of what the cost has become.
1: I mean, what is the average now? Is it, I hope the average isn't 70,000. I don't know if I read that somewhere.
2: Well, we know that some schools, NYU, USC, are now like $100,000 a year all in when you include tuition and room and
1: board. The private schools, for sure, yeah.
2: Absolutely. I don't know what on average it is, and they always say that the sticker price is different from what a lot of people pay, but there are plenty of people
1: who pay for the full thing.
4: Somebody says, why are we doing this in the summer? And I said, you know, the people always that ask that don't have kids, aren't?
2: there you go.
4: I mean, it's 12 months a year and you're already planning and, you know, they start August 20th and, you know, should I have a TV in my dorm room? You know, important stuff. I never had a TV.
1: What about an air condition? Weren't you sweating your
4: I had no air condition. I was in Boulder, Colorado, and it was no air conditioning. And it was not like the heat now, but it was bad.
2: You didn't have anyone doing your laundry.
4: Nobody
2: now
4: did
2: can
4: your
2: do
4: laundry.
2: That now, too.
4: But you only went to college with two pair of blue jeans, and you only wore one of them.
2: Exactly.
4: So there was no laundry. Ed Yardeni, I was just up in the food court, and he's chowing down. I mean, Ed Yardeni.
2: He came early for the food.
4: He's here,
2: pantry.
4: Came early for the for the pretzels and the Cheez-Its. But to have Ed Yardeni with us, given the market turmoil, Scarlett's going to be great.
2: He's the guy who coined the term bond vigilantes, isn't he?
4: We're not going to open with that, but we'll talk about it. We have to, because this week felt very bond vigilante-ish.
2: Yes, there's a sell-off in global bonds. It's not just the U.S., it's the U.K. as well. And this comes ahead of a big, big week for central banks. So, like, a lot could change quickly.
1: Yeah, oil coming down probably helped the situation as well.
2: Just for today, though.
4: We have a special treat, too, which I must mention. If you're lucky and you go to college, you're in a classroom with the most famous person in the field. Young Scarlett Fu was in class with Barry Strauss.
2: History professor.
4: And we will talk about the Odyssey.
1: Oh, you saw it, you said, Scarlett.
2: I did see it.
1: Tom and I have not seen this yet.
2: Totally worth the 3 hours. I was a little bit skeptical going in. I was thinking, 3 hours.
1: But here's my question. Did you see it in 70mm IMAX?
2: No,
1: okay.
2: Because
1: see,
2: it's really
1: hard to
2: difficult.
1: Get a ticket.
2: Yes.
1: I know, exactly. Here in New York City. So I might just have to suck it up and go see it.
4: Who's the guy that was in The Bear, the actor?
2: John Bernthal.
4: Yeah, how did John Bernthal do?
2: Well, he was very bald and very ripped.
1: Okay.
2: In the Odyssey, in contrast to having a lot of hair and
4: that's
2: being
4: like
2: kind of like
4: John Tucker comes
2: bear.
4: In the studio.
2: Very bald
5: and
2: very ripped.
5: Yeah, that's it.
1: So you guys are talking the Odyssey on today's show.
2: We are. Because a lot of people you could have bought the IMAX tickets to the Odyssey a year in advance.
1: Yes.
2: Because people were so looking forward to seeing Chris Nolan's treatment of the Odyssey. And people were doing that, and they're like booking their flights to come to New York to do that.
4: To Alexa's good question, part of what we're doing on Bloomberg Money is aspiration. Like, what's an IMAX ticket cost?
2: $40?
4: $50.
1: Yeah, double what it
2: normally
1: would.
2: But I mean, someone would buy it and then
4: people
2: sell it on the secondary market.
4: People aspire to do IMAX. It's summer. They're certainly bringing in a lot of money. Plus, Scarlett Fu's a celebrity lodestone.
1: I think you can get one, Scarlett. But they had a really great box office weekend last weekend. They debuted and already.
2: Mm-hmm. Yeah,
1: They made the money back that they spent on the movie. It was a $250 million budget, and they made more than that at the global box office.
2: I do have some issues with, just the way that the movie progressed. Everyone has an American accent, which is fine. Robert Pattinson with an American accent. It's a little bit weird.
1: But we did say, when you think about it, they wouldn't have been speaking British back in, AD, whatever, this took place, BC, whatever. What is BC?
2: I forgot my centuries wrong, but listen,
1: they would have been talking ancient Greek. Nobody's doing that.
2: Right. So. But also, the son would call Matt Damon, who played his dad, Odysseus, dad, which I thought was really weird. Like,
1: very colloquial.
2: Why not say father? Why say dad?
1: I don't know what Chris Nolan's doing.
4: John,
1: with that
4: we don't have these deep discussions early in the morning.
5: This is like too, like, too deep for me.
2: Yeah. Really? I've spent hours talking about this.
1: All right, wait. Who was your favorite actor in the movie? I'm taking like a poll.
2: I do like Matt Damon. I thought he did a great job.
1: Okay,
2: yes.
1: Okay.
2: And I think he came into this kind of like the right guy because he's an every guy, but he's also can be kind of a jerk sometimes and kind of full of himself sometimes. And he threaded that needle really well.
1: You hear that?
4: Do you know that right now there's someone on the Pennsylvania

0: the turnpike, making the big turn at Altoona, listen to this going, this is a business station.
1: I
0: Why
1: know.
0: Are we talking
1: well,
0: about
1: Well, there's
0: Matt
1: a lot
0: Damon?
1: Of money attached to this.
2: It's a business of movies.
1: Yes.
2: It's big. It's big.
1: Matt Damon's IMDb, by the way, there's like 100 movies on there. He's been very productive.
2: And when is he not making a movie is my
1: exactly.
2: question. And Anne Hathaway, she had the Prada, Devil's Wears Prada 2. Now she's in the Odyssey. They're everywhere, Tom. I don't know. I can't keep up.
1: All right. Well, Bloomberg Money with Tom Keene and Scarlett Fu airing every Friday at 12 noon Eastern time. Be sure to tune in.
2: Be sure to tune in,
1: We're
2: guys.
1: We're going to talk
2: you
1: about the Odyssey and
2: new
1: other
2: on
1: real
2: the show.
1: Things.
2: I have to say, and it's news you can use.
1: Thank you. I mean, inflation is a consistent topic because every day, every week, there's like a new point of evidence about prices not coming down. And that continues today.
2: Filtering through the economy.
1: Absolutely.
2: Sure.
1: All right. We have the S&P 500 in the green, up 0.5%. 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
9: My name is Ariel. I moved to the U.S. at 19. 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
12: Each kind of component of the Altruist business is generally going to be 60 to 80% cheaper than if these things were bought individually. 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
8: On a modern platform.
12: Correct. 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So, you know, the kind of knock I made on using PDFs, like there's no PDFs necessary at Altruist. Like,
8: you're not exporting CSVs and then having to upload it to Claude to get
12: literally ridiculous.
8: An ROI on your quarter or year.
12: 100%. Yeah, you can open an entire family's accounts, do all of their account transfers, link all their bank accounts, and do the whole thing in under 2 minutes. The accounts are being real-time validated. The transfers are being real-time validated. 98%+ of these workflows, there's no human being ever involved in them. So every time we build a new innovation or automation, we're able to operate with a much higher amount of operating leverage than anyone else in the industry. This allows us to invest back into more innovation, which allows us to offer more services at lower price points. So look, we earn revenue just like everyone else does. I think one interesting tidbit we don't talk a lot about, but is the fact that on the aggregate, Altruist earns more revenue than I believe any other RIA custodian
8: really?
12: On a per dollar basis.
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14: And I'm John Tucker in the Bloomberg Newsroom with this Bloomberg Business Flash. 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S&P 500 on track for its first back-to-back weekly loss since the early stages of the Iran war. Now, Intel delivering a revenue forecast, it shattered Wall Street estimates. So booming data center spending fueling its long-awaited turnaround. The data center segment, those sales soared 59% last quarter, and it was driven by the worldwide build-out of data centers that power AI. But the shares, part of a broader chip sell-off, Intel is down right now 3.2%. All 11 major industry groups in the S&P 500 right now, 10 of the 11 are higher, led by real estate. That is home to data center REIT Digital Realty Trust. In fact, it's the best performing stock in the S&P 500 right now, up close to 15%. And then you have information technology, the only group that's down right now. The semiconductor stocks live there. And the Philadelphia Stock Exchange Semiconductor Index down today 2.8%. Overall, the S&P 500 up 39 points, 7447 on the index. The Dow up 328 points. That's a rise of about 0.6%. And the Nasdaq Composite Index right now 5 points lower. We check the markets for you all day long right here on Bloomberg Radio. I'm John Tucker. That is your Bloomberg Business Flash.
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1: 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Paul Sweeney is not here, so I'm taking up the mantle for New Jersey right now. And John Tucker, did I just see a fist pump from you?
14: Oh, yeah.
1: Okay.
14: Well, anything psyched. Anything New Jersey.
1: Right. We should just take a shot every time someone says New Jersey on this show. It comes up quite often. And that's just on air, off air, too.
2: OK.
1: But New Jersey Transit is the rail system that links New Jersey, the state, with New York City. Commuters like Paul are very familiar with it. And it played a starring role in the World Cup this summer, Alexis, because if you wanted to go see the game at New York, New Jersey Stadium, which is what they
14: call it, Giants Stadium.
1: Well, exactly.
2: Well, yeah, he's really going back. John's really going back in New Jersey. Giants Stadium. But
14: yeah, the Jets play there, but
1: MetLife Now or New York, New Jersey Stadium, according to FIFA. You had to use New Jersey Transit if you wanted to use public transit.
2: Right. And then I think get a shuttle when you got off because you couldn't. Right?
14: Well, you could take buses or New Jersey. That was the only way to get to the stadium.
2: Okay, because you couldn't drive there and then go and park there. That was the whole thing. And it seemed like a mess looking from the outside in.
1: And it cost a lot of money, too, because they really charged people quite a bit for that round trip. Michelle Caskey is our Bloomberg News reporter. And Michelle, before the World Cup, there were weeks and months of hand-wringing over whether New Jersey Transit could handle the volume of people going to these games. It would have to add new trains during the weekends and during midday to accommodate all these folks going to the games. And people were just getting ready to predict it would be kind of a mess. Did it end up being a mess at all?
15: Yeah, that's right. It was before the World Cup kicked off. A lot of people were very skeptical that this could really get pulled off, that they could do this and get so many spectators to MetLife for 8 separate matches. And they did it. There weren't any major delays or any major system-wide meltdowns. They were able to do it. So kudos to New Jersey Transit for that. But regular commuters did have to deal with some serious alterations.
2: Michelle, let's talk about the bottom line, though, right? Because the state, both states actually spent a lot of money prior to the World Cup to get the infrastructure right. And I'm wondering if the ticket sales for these, because they did definitely get bumped up. I think FIFA did that. Did that outpace how much was actually spent on trying to get things up to speed?
15: Yeah, these are the numbers that New Jersey Transit is still crunching and trying to get the final tally on. But before the World Cup and during the World Cup, they were estimating that the cost of providing this extra World Cup service would be roughly about $32 million. It was actually higher. It was 48, but then they were able to get that down to $32 million with some corporate sponsorships and some federal funds. But

0: It looks like, given the ridership numbers during the World Cup, that they only collected about 18 million from World Cup transit riders. So you've got a shortfall there. Now, those are very rough numbers. Like I said, they're still trying to figure out, the official tally. We'll find that out in the next couple of weeks or so, but probably they're going to come up a little short. But again, New Jersey Transit they just approved a $3 billion budget. So I think they'll be able to figure out this shortfall.
1: Does that preclude having the regular commuters make up the difference?
2: Good question.
0: During the World Cup, it was World Cup riders that paid $98 round trip to get to MetLife. So they did increase the cost dramatically for World Cup fans. But we'll see how they work this out. We'll see exactly how much of of a deficit there is there, and if it's going to, I mean, every year now, New Jersey Transit riders will experience a fare increase. It's going to
2: Oof.
0: be It's a regular annual increase now after a number of years of no increases. So the fare did increase on July 1st, roughly about 3%. And every year they're going to continue to do that, increase the fares by no more than 3%.
1: But the good thing is that the World Cup people were happy. The daily commuters, you know.
3: Oh, is that where the priority was? Okay.
1: Oh, am I
0: The
1: being,
0: daily
1: do I
0: commute.
1: sound cynical?
3: Just a wee bit.
2: Okay, John Tucker on his soapbox. Michelle.
0: Definitely the regular commuters had to deal with the fact that one of the biggest challenges was that there was no service from Penn Station, New York Penn Station, to New Jersey for roughly about 4 hours before each match. So on 8 separate days, you had this 4 hour window where you could not catch a train from Penn Station to get you to New
3: And
0: Jersey.
3: I
0: You
3: think
0: either
3: Sweeney,
0: had to
3: Paul Sweeney,
0: leave.
3: had to take a ferry.
2: Yeah, he had to come up with alternate routes. And
1: And I
2: definitely.
1: had to drive, and they closed down a bunch of roads, so you're stuck in traffic. And but there, oh, the bus to the in New Jersey Transit, they're running
3: That's your
1: fine
3: view from
1: for
3: on the ground with John
1: people who
3: Tucker.
1: visit the city,
2: John Tucker's not bitter. He's fine with
1: every
2: everything.
1: 10 years.
2: Michelle Kasky, thank you so much.
1: Am I
2: Michelle
1: bitter?
2: Kasky, our Bloomberg News reporter on Munis. No, you're not bitter at all.
1: I'm just saying. I'm
2: Yeah.
1: just
2: Of
1: this is
2: course,
1: what
2: you're just
1: happened.
2: pointing out facts. Thank you. Thank you for pointing out these facts. That's our Munis in Focus for this Friday. Let's get back to corporate news and earnings. We got Intel's
3: Yes,
2: results
3: let's do
2: yesterday.
3: that.
2: I need to save us from John's wrath towards New
1: Well,
2: Jersey
1: first you
2: Transit.
1: had to listen to Alexis about her credit card. So,
2: No. It's okay. We can air our grievances. It's Grievance Friday.
3: That's what
2: It's the
3: it's turning
2: airing of
3: into.
2: the grievances right now.
3: All
2: Let's
3: right.
2: talk a little bit about Intel, because Intel shares are down about 4%. And Alexis, you were pointing out earlier that the outlook was good and the results looked decent, and yet the stock, however, is not
3: And
2: responding.
3: yeah, I mean, like, it was higher in the pre-market when I was doing the flashes on surveillance, talking about how Intel was rallying. And then once regular trading started, stock is down.
2: All right, so let's check in with Kunjan Sobhani. He is our senior semiconductor analyst joining us from San Francisco. Kunjan, explain to us what happened between the pre-market and the start of regular trading when things looked fairly good for Intel, and now clearly the market does not like everything it sees with the latest set of results.
4: I mean, from our perspective, we liked everything we saw. I mean, after quarters and quarters of facing hurdles and missteps, this was finally the most cleanest positive quarter from a fundamental perspective. They beat on all metrics, but more important than that, they showcased a lot of confidence in the foundry progress that they're making. If I had to guess what the in you know just a reaction a few hours since the market has opened is could be just because some folks are not liking the higher spending, which is going to be a headwind to the free cash flow, right? So if you add on everything positive that's happening, they were finally now getting to a free cash flow which people were liking, but this additional spending is again going to put a pause, and a lot of investors have been waiting to get this positive free cash flow. But other than that, fundamentally, everything looks really good.
3: Earlier we were talking with Dan Ives about this and about the hyperscalers that are going to be reporting next week. And I'm curious, is there anything they can say with regards to CapEx spending on AI that would please this market? Because you would think if they're spending too little,

0: little, the market might not like it. If they're spending too much, the market doesn't seem to like it.
1: Well, you got it spot on, right? The investors and shareholders of those hyperscalers don't like it when they spend a lot of money. But the investors for the semi guys that I cover should like that higher number. In fact, I mean, if we don't get a much higher number, you know, those investors might not like for the names of NVIDIA, AMD, Intel, and so forth. Because remember, the higher the capex for the hyperscalers, that means the better the probability of upside for the semiconductor guys that I cover.
2: So, Kanjan, would you say that the U.S. government owning a stake in Intel has been unequivocally good for the company and the stock?
1: I mean, I don't see any direct correlation there. Like, they haven't done anything except for, you know, investment, just bringing in the liquidity and the cash flow. There's definitely that credibility that, you know, government likely won't let Intel fall. But I think I would not give them a lot more credit for what we are seeing in the stock. It has been all been execution since the new CEO coming in. And we are now seeing the fruits of that discipline and the execution finally showing up.
0: I was looking a little more into the report and also just taking a look at what some analysts had to say. So Intel, this is their strongest revenue growth in more than 15 years. This is according to a Citi analyst. What, and is it all AI that's driving that right now? Is it diversified in any way?
1: Oh, well, it's mostly AI because, again, they're in the compute business, right? And anyone who is in that proportion of business, it's mostly AI. I think they reported a number that now 70% of their total revenue in this quarter was AI exposed or AI related in some shape or form. But more importantly, what's driving it, you know, the tide is lifting all boats. Everyone's enjoying that. But really what the goodness came out in this quarter was, again, their execution on the foundry end, their yields are getting better, costs are coming down. It's a supply constrained environment everywhere else, and Intel right. has its own supply. So when they are able to bring up more volume, they're able to sell more parts and drive higher revenue mm-hmm. and charge a lot more because, again, supply constraints. So any new volume that they bring up, they're able to right now charge a lot more higher prices.
2: Got it. All right, Kanjan, thank you so much. Kanjan Sobhani is our senior semiconductor analyst on Intel. Breaking news, Alexis. LeBron yep. James has chosen to sign with the Philadelphia 76ers over the Cleveland Cavaliers as a free agent. He is signing a two-year, $8 million deal with the Sixers. They've been considered the winners of the offseason because they got they swapped Paul George for Jaylen Brown.
0: Wow, the wait is over because it took him over 3 weeks to make that decision. Miami Heat was also one of the teams that was in contention, but looks like it's going to be LeBron and the 76ers.
2: And he says on X, I believe I can make this up. Philadelphia 76ers, a championship team. I'm so excited.
3: ABC News, I'm Sherry Preston. New numbers just out this morning show that the country has surpassed 2025's record-breaking tally for measles, with more than 2,300 cases and 5 months left to go in the year. 16-year-old Colt Gray has entered a guilty plea to all 55 counts in a deadly shooting nearly 2 years ago at Appalachie High School in Florida. In March, a jury convicted Gray's father on charges because he gave his son the rifle used in the shootings. A slow-moving storm system bringing worries of widespread flooding to the Carolinas this weekend.
4: Charleston to Wilmington today finds themselves in a level 3 out of 4, so that's where some of the heaviest rain will be falling. We're talking about 3-inch-per-hour rainfall rates possible. That includes Myrtle Beach right in the center of it. We've seen these heavy showers. Obviously, we know what this front can do. It's taken its sweet time getting through, and we're going to see this all the way through Saturday afternoon.
3: ABC's Ginger Z, stocks edging higher, oil prices dipping for the first time in a week amid more heavy fighting in the Mideast. This is ABC News.
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11: 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Encouraging news in housing today. Sales of newly constructed homes rose in June for the first time in 3 months, thanks in large part to heavy discounting and generous financing deals from builders. That helped offset higher mortgage rates, a lot of jitters about inflation, and where the U.S. economy is headed. Median prices on those new homes declined 2.7% year over year to just over $398,000. On Wall Street today, a rather subdued trading day wrapping up a very volatile week. Stocks this hour are mostly higher. Chip makers, though, are lower despite a blowout outlook from Intel. Right now, the Dow is up 0.2%. The S&P is up 0.5%. The Nasdaq is pretty much flat. Oil up and down all week. Right now, it is slightly lower, about $88.50 a barrel. Saudi Arabian crude, though, still being shipped through the Red Sea, despite Iran-backed militants in Yemen, Houthi rebels, attacking Saudi ships. Tom Busby, Bloomberg Radio.
12: On a recent edition of the Big Take podcast, almost $1 billion later, the U.S. still can't manufacture medical gloves. Host Sarah Holder and Bloomberg's Anna Edney discuss what the failed push to make medical gloves says about broader efforts to reshore American manufacturing.
13: Since the start of the U.S. effort to kickstart nitrile glove manufacturing domestically, the federal government has financed six companies with $850 million to build factories that make medical gloves, or NBR. One of the contracts went to a company called Blue Star NBR, which got $123 million in financing to help it build a huge NBR factory in Southern Virginia. But the company's CEO, Scott Meyer, told Bloomberg's healthcare reporter Anna Edney that by now, he's running out of money. And the business still hasn't gotten off the ground.
14: The challenge that happened specifically for them in this case during COVID was that the price of construction went up. And I think we all were sort of familiar with that, and people trying to do projects at their houses or anything. The same applied to this factory. And so when they were in the middle of it, they had said to the federal government, we're not going to have enough money to basically plug it in and get it going. And it kind of sat in this limbo for a long time. And the government has not, you know, wanted to fund it anymore to help them reach the end point. The other issue is just if there weren't really companies making gloves in the country, then there's no one who's going to buy their NBR. They sort of didn't have that ability to have a revenue or anything to try to get going.
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16: And I'm John Tucker in the Bloomberg News with this Bloomberg Business Flash. Right now, the major averages, they are mixed. Let me start with the most active. Intel's years-long effort to revive its chips business actually paying off. The tech giant delivering a revenue forecast well ahead of expectations. Of course, they reported after close last night. But shares today, they're down, and that reflects a broader sell-off in the chips stocks. The Philadelphia Stock Exchange Semiconductor Index, the SOX, down 2.6%. Right now. Traders also getting ready for next week's reports from the mega caps, including what, Microsoft, Meta, Apple, and Amazon, right?
0: Amazon, you got it.
16: Yeah, Wall Street's been looking for more convincing evidence that all that AI spend, the CapEx, generating new growth rather than just, you know, weighing on the profits. And ahead of next week's Fed meeting, we've got to take that into consideration, too. Joe Lavornia at SMBC Nikko Securities says the inflation fight is far from over.
17: It's not going to fall unless something happens. And in the past, it's always been the Fed needs to increase interest rates and raise the price of credit and money. As you could say as much as you want, it's going to go back to two, but the words alone aren't going to do it.
16: Right now, the S&P 500, 41 points higher. That is up 0.6%. And real estate is actually the best performing industry group in the S&P 500. 74.50 on the index. The Dow Jones Industrial Average up 372 points. That's a rise of 72.7%. And you also have the Nasdaq Composite Index. That has turned higher. Right now, 21 points higher, up just about 0.1%. What, you read that statement from LeBron before. What did he say?
2: Yes, he says, another championship. I believe I can help make the Philadelphia

0: 76ers, a championship team, and I'm so excited to...
1: Okay, and how many I's are in the word team, Scarlett?
0: There are no I's.
1: You got my blood boiling now.
0: Yeah.
1: It's just like, what kind of statement is that? It's the team, not I, me, I.
0: There are four or five I's in that tweet or X post that he...
1: And I'll argue one of the things about the Knicks, the championship team. It's just like a great bunch of guys.
2: And they worked well together. They gelled
1: are
2: as
1: a
2: team.
1: And
2: look, I know the 76ers are going to be playing the New York Knicks now with LeBron James on there. But all I have to say is no one can guard Brunson. Thank you.
0: Drop the mic.
1: Oh, wow.
2: Okay. All right. I said it here, right here, right now. I said it already for the next
0: season. Said it with conviction. Thank you, Alexis.
1: We check the markets and occasionally sports. Don't you love it when I do sports? Right here on Bloomberg Radio. I'm John Tucker. That's your Bloomberg Business Flash, Scarlett to Alexis. Happy Friday, by the way.
0: Happy Friday.
2: We made it. Yeah, all of us to everybody.
0: John Tucker does not hold back, and that's what we love about him.
1: I'm in so much trouble.
2: Very endearing.
1: I'm going to get beat up by LeBron.
2: He's coming after you.
0: Yeah.
2: 41 years old and all. He's coming after you.
0: You know, he's going to be close to you because you're in Jersey. He's in Philadelphia.
1: Not that close.
0: All right. You know what's happened today is we've got a turnaround in the markets because yesterday was all about surging bond yields, was all about equities in the red. And today we're seeing a reversal. And the 30-year yield, it's worth noting, though, is still above 5%, well above 5%, at 5.13%. The 10-year yield at 4.65%. RJ Gallo is CIO of Global Fixed Income Group, Federated Hermes, joining us from Pittsburgh, Pennsylvania. RJ, thanks for joining us. And let's just get your take, first of all, on what we've seen. What, John thought I was going to ask
1: about? You were going to get his take on LeBron.
0: I thought about it. So, RJ, any thoughts on LeBron joining the 76ers?
3: Well, Pittsburgh does not have an NBA team, so I guess the closest proximate team might actually be the 76ers. So I say it's a good news. We'll take it for the state of Pennsylvania.
0: They'll take it for the state of Pennsylvania, John. There you go.
1: RJ is part of a team, by the way.
0: There he certainly is.
3: And the Pittsburgh Steelers, they're a little closer to the hearts of Pittsburghers like myself. But that's a season that has not yet begun.
2: We'll talk football with them next time.
0: All right.
3: That's right.
0: Let's get back to the bond market because I want to get your sense about what we have seen, these rising bond yields around the world, which happens every so often. It happened back in May. It happened this week as well. Was this a temporary freakout, or do you think that, you know, the increasing frequency of these surging bond yields is the start of a broader regime change?
3: It's a great question. I think in the most immediate sense, the war that everybody thought should have been over by now, including President Trump, has a lot to do with the backup in global bond yields just in the last week or so. The re-intensification of the fighting was not what was priced into the market, and as a result, higher oil prices, higher bond yields is what you have as the fighting has heated back up. I think bigger picture, however, you touch on, I think a general concern in the global bond markets. The amount of outstanding debt is much greater now in the wake of the pandemic and all the pandemic related responses that led to large fiscal deficits, both here and abroad. That should lead to higher term premia, should help drive nominal yields to higher levels or likely to stay at higher levels in the post-pandemic environment, certainly relative to what happened before the pandemic. Going forward, we think that from a bond investor standpoint, that's actually a healthy thing. I mean, if you can get the 10-year treasury yield close to 470, currently at a 465, the 30-year is well north of 5%, this should be attracting capital into fixed income that should be rewarded in the sense of greater income accruals from these higher yields, not necessarily just looking for bond price changes to drive your total return. So it's probably a good thing for bond investors to have higher nominal and

0: environment of the last few years.
1: RJ, I'd love to get your thoughts on these bond sales that are being fueled by companies needing to raise money for their AI ambitions. Today, we found out BlackRock kicked off U.S. high-grade bond sale that's tied to Meta. We've seen Google's Alphabet do this, many others. I guess the question is the demand there to meet these bond sales, because they're happening more often now?
0: Well, so far, the answer to your question is yes. The demand has been strong. Generally speaking, credit spreads in investment grade and high yield are tighter year to date, despite the fact that issuance has been heavy in many forms, including debt and equity capital from the hyperscalers. And we've also seen issuance in asset-backed securities and in high yield markets that are related to the CapEx buildout. And the marketplace has taken these deals down without much of a hiccup at all. I do think that more recent series of events are worth highlighting. You know, up till now, the story has been about strong issuance, debt, and equity to finance the AI CapEx buildout. I do think it's interesting to see the response to Alphabet's earnings, some news from Tesla. You know, as you now see the hyperscalers shift from free cash flow positive, very strong credits, to free cash flow negative, in the sense that they actually need to come to the capital markets to finance these capital expenditures. Their free cash is not sufficient to finance the build out. You know, that is a change in tone. And I think that the marketplace is keenly focused on whether or not we will see realized investment return from all this CapEx. And when will we get signals as to that? So any signs in the earnings releases that you know, we're going to be focusing more on the CapEx and not enough on the returns, you know, that could be the incentive for spreads to widen a little bit. And we've seen that over the last week or so in relation to the AI story.
2: So very quickly, RJ, before we let you go, what will you be listening for from the hyperscalers that report next week, the Microsofts, the Metas, the Amazons, when it comes to CapEx and even more importantly, the returns that their ROI on the investments they have made?
0: Yeah, the ROI story, you know, in a timing sense, probably will not become clear enough in calendar 2026. It's really more of a calendar 2027 event. So I think the focus in the near term will be CapEx plans that will be shared in the earnings releases. And if there's any comment on their front about adoption and, you know, take up, if you will, from underlying paying customers, where revenue, in fact, is being generated from some of the early CapEx that has already been put in place. So I think for now, the market is very focused on the borrowing, yet is going to be searching for any signal whatsoever about the payout, about the ROI from all this CapEx. Sadly, I don't think we're going to get much of it. That leaves us vulnerable. It leaves us vulnerable to another DeepSeek kind of moment. You know, recently we had some news coming out from another Chinese AI provider. Are other models going to come out that will actually be cheaper and more competitive? And that could really pressure spreads wider if that's the case.
2: RJ Gallo, CIO of Global Fixed Income Group at Federated Hermes, joining us from Pittsburgh, Pennsylvania. The Bloomberg Intelligence Program will come back right after this. We have the S&P 500 up 0.5%.
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11: This is a Bloomberg Money Minute. Encouraging news in housing today. Sales of newly constructed homes rose in June for the first time in 3 months, thanks in large part to heavy discounting and generous financing deals from builders. That helped offset higher mortgage rates, a lot of jitters about inflation, and where the U.S. economy is headed. Median prices on those new homes declined 2.7% year over year to just over $398,000. On Wall Street today, a rather subdued trading day wrapping up a very volatile week. Stocks this hour are mostly higher. Chipmakers, though, are lower despite a blowout outlook from Intel. Right now, the Dow is up 2/3 of 1%. The S&P is up 0.5%. The Nasdaq is pretty much flat. Oil up and down all week. Right now, it is slightly lower, about $88.50 a barrel. Saudi Arabian crude, though, still being shipped through the Red Sea, despite Iran-backed militants in Yemen.

0: Yemen Houthi rebels attacking Saudi ships. 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
9: Alexis Christophorus in for Paul Sweeney, who has the day off, along with Scarlett Fu here. It is 11:53 on Wall Street, and we want to talk about Charter Communications, because this stock taking it on the chin today, down about 6.5% after its quarterly earnings report. You want to dig in a little more with Geetha Ranganathan, U.S. media analyst for Bloomberg Intelligence, and she joins us from our Princeton, New Jersey office. Geetha, always good to see you. I guess the top line here is they did it again, revenue declining once again at Charter as subscriber growth continues to slide. What else in this report did Wall Street not like?
10: Thanks so much, Alexis, for having me. So really, this story is, you know, we've seen this movie before, and just the story just keeps getting worse and worse every quarter. So, you know, Charter, as you may know, is going to very soon be the largest broadband provider in the United States after it closes on its Cox deal, which will happen in the next couple of weeks' time. And really, the story for this company has been this persistent loss in broadband subscriptions. And what Wall Street did not like this quarter was that not only did we see a deterioration in those subscriber trends, which was losses much worse than what we had initially projected, but also along with that, we are seeing this tremendous pressure on broadband ARPU, which is causing declines in EBITDA. And so just, you know, as you kind of think about the growth outlook for this company over the next few years, there is just no turnaround in sight. And that is making investors extremely nervous.
9: Now, there were bright spots here. No, I mean, they did add, I guess, subscribers on the mobility end of things. How's that going?
10: Yeah, so, you know, this is a story that we're seeing across a lot of the cable providers. So both Charter and Comcast introducing their mobile product, which is Spectrum Mobile and Xfinity Mobile. And we've seen a lot of success with this. And really, what these cable providers have done very creatively is that they're bundling their mobile solutions with broadband. Really, the big picture here is they're trying to retain those broadband subscribers as well as attract new ones by bundling in mobile. And, you know, people kind of like that, so that you do have quite a few, you know, new subscribers kind of signing on. Because if you actually look at the market out there, the wireless market, you know, Spectrum Mobile is priced very, very competitively, much more competitively than the big three. And that is what is helping them kind of gain subscribers. But remember, you know, they have about 10 to 12 million subscribers versus, you know, we're comparing it with Verizon and AT&T and T-Mobile, which have hundreds of millions of subscribers. So, you know, again, it's small potatoes. But yes, there are some bright spots.
9: What about some of its competitors? I mean, I guess we heard from Comcast this week, quite a different story. But then I guess you could also argue Comcast is a lot more diversified than a Charter Communications.
10: Yeah, so actually for Comcast, they're, you know, it's kind of ironic, Alexis, because they've always been punished because they were not a pure play cable company. They had this

media operation with NBC, which they never really got credit for. And actually, in order to kind of simplify the story and get more value for their media business, they announced that they will be separating out those media operations, which will happen sometime in 2027. But you have the cable business that has really come under tremendous pressure. And we're seeing that both, you know, with Comcast as well as Charter. Comcast is slightly better because, again, they have that diversification, as you pointed out, with media. But cable valuations, if you just track them,

0: Its decision to separate out its NBC media business is the fact that now the remaining business will be a pure play cable company, a clean cable company, and that kind of sets the stage for a potential, you know, M&A deal with Charter. So remember, there is really no regional overlap with this. Both Comcast and Charter will have that national footprint, and really what investors are banking on is that a combined company with roughly about $80 billion in costs can really extricate some synergies, maybe up to about $5 to $6 billion, and they would be then able to compete better against fiber and fixed wireless, which has really caused this extreme deterioration in their subscriber trends. So that's what everybody's hoping for. We'll see how everything plays out.
1: All right, thanks for taking a deep dive into Charter Communications with us. Geetha Ranganathan, U.S. media analyst for us over at Bloomberg Intelligence in beautiful Princeton, New Jersey. Taking a look at the markets here, things have turned on the plus side now. Lots of green arrows here. Dow Jones Industrial Average up 363 points. We're seeing some more modest gains in the broader market. S&P up 45, got the NASDAQ up 37. Helping out today is this drop in oil prices. Brent at $96.11 a barrel now. West Texas Intermediate at $88.46 a barrel, each down more than 4.5%. 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
4: From ABC News, I'm Stephanie Officer. Colt Gray, the teen accused of killing two teachers and two students in the 2024 Appalachian High School shooting in Georgia, has pleaded guilty to all 55 charges in court this morning. Gray now faces a minimum life sentence. A jury in March convicted Gray's father, Colin, on charges of second-degree murder and involuntary manslaughter after reportedly giving his son the rifle he later used in the massacre. Wisconsin residents want clear answers from authorities after a police-involved shooting earlier this week. ABC's Pierre Thomas.
5: A community mourning the death of Corey Ruiz, a black man fatally shot during a violent encounter with police. The vigil coming only hours after a bizarre moment when city leaders tried to provide an update to the community about Ruiz's death.
6: Because we don't want to hear anything you've been saying.
5: A man spewing anti-Semitic and anti-capitalism views suddenly emerges from the audience and literally takes the microphone from the Madison police chief.
4: The Wisconsin Department of Justice is leading the investigation. New questions today regarding the status of a deal that would see the U.S. working with Saudi Arabia to develop a civilian nuclear power program for the Saudis. ABC's Mary Bruce.
7: The president is now dramatically changing the terms with a new condition that could put the entire deal out of reach. Trump saying it is totally subject to Saudi Arabia joining the very respected and successful Abraham Accords. But that remains highly unlikely. It would require Saudi Arabia to normalize diplomatic relations with Israel, something they have refused to do unless Israel commits to a Palestinian state.
4: Sean Diddy Combs got into a fight and was sent to solitary confinement at FCI Fort Dix, where he's serving 50 months for transporting prostitutes. 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
8: Low clouds will gradually lift, giving way to mostly sunny skies in San Francisco, easing delays today. A little breezy at times. Temperatures will get up into the lower 70s. Sunshine for Los Angeles, no delays expected. Temperatures will get up into the lower 80s. Late day thunderstorm in Denver could cause a few issues. Temperatures in the middle 90s. Some showers and thunderstorms around Houston, a few delays possible. High in the lower to middle 90s. Skies become mostly sunny in Chicago today. No problems expected. Highs in the lower 80s. Mix of sun and clouds from Washington up to New York. Temperatures in the lower 80s. Showers and thunderstorms may cause some problems for Charlotte and Raleigh this afternoon, high in the upper 70s. And showers and thunderstorms may cause delays in Atlanta. Temperatures will get into the upper 80s. I'm Scott Kaplan, and that's your Bloomberg Travel Forecast.

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1: New Jersey is the latest state to ban so-called surveillance pricing, where different prices are set for shoppers based on their personal information and purchase history. ABC's Elizabeth Schulze.
2: Maryland and Connecticut have approved similar bans on surveillance pricing for groceries. New York also passed legislation on this. New Jersey's law also implements a one-year ban on the use of new digital price tags on shelves at stores. So you might have seen, for example, electronic prices at Walmart, which the company says stay the same no matter who's shopping.
1: Let's consider the wave of the future. Artificial intelligence data centers have suddenly fallen out of favor with some of their former supporters.
3: It was November of last year that Governor Greg Abbott sat beside Google chair Sundar Pichai and declared,
4: Texas will be the centerpiece for AI data centers.
3: New polling suggests a majority of Abbott's constituents oppose data centers 8 months after his meeting with Pichai.
5: We must prohibit them from building AI data centers in rural Texas neighborhoods.
3: A coalition of AI firms says data centers pump $4.5 billion into the state's economy every year. Jim Ryan, ABC News in Dallas-Fort Worth.
1: Texas is home to more than 300 large data centers. The European Commission today accused the video sharing app TikTok of allowing adults to view the accounts of minors. The commission says TikTok exposed children to cyberbullying and predatory behavior. TikTok's parent company ByteDance says it will review the findings. I'm Stephanie Officer, ABC News.
6: Live from Washington, D.C., this is Balance of Power with Joe Matthew.
7: Here come the tariffs. Welcome to the Friday edition as the Trump administration implements new duties on imports from our major trading partners. This will sound familiar. To once again replace those struck down by the Supreme Court, with more to follow, they say. We'll have the latest coming up from the White House with analysis from Chris Kennedy at Bloomberg Economics. The U.S. striking Iran for a 13th straight night as the latest ceasefire proposal is reportedly rejected by Tehran. We'll have the latest on the war from Bloomberg's Jeff Mason. And as Democrats meet to rewrite their primary calendar today in D.C., we'll get analysis from our political panel. Jeannie Shanzano and Katie Froster with us this hour. And we start, as always, on Wall Street. It's the Friday trade, and it's looking a lot better than it was when the opening bell rang. Charlie Pellett has the details in New York. Hey, Charlie.
8: Indeed, Joe Matthew. Happy Friday, by the way. Quite the bounce back now with the Dow, the S&P, NASDAQ, not just higher, but on the S&P 500 index. Best level of the day right now. We're up 48, 74.56. That is a gain right now of just about 0.6%. You run the numbers on the Bloomberg, and right now we are on track for another losing week. However, on the week, the S&P is down less than 0.1%. Keep it locked into Bloomberg throughout the day. And, of course, for the closing bell, to see how things shake out. S&P up 48 now, up by about 0.7%. The S&P now at 74.56. Dow Industrials back above 52,000. 52,058 now, up 345, up 0.7%. NASDAQ up 61, up by about 0.2%. With the SOX, the Philadelphia Semiconductor Stock Index, declining now by 2.1%, a 10-year at 4.65%, a 2-year 4.31%, and the 30-year 5.13%. Gold is up $26 the ounce to $4,075. That is a gain of 0.6%. We are looking at a retreat for crude. That is certainly helping sentiment. Right now, we've got WTI down 4.1%, back below 89 now at 88.39 a barrel. Brent well below 100, 96.01 for a barrel of Brent, down now by 4.6%. However, average gasoline now at $4.10 a gallon across the country, raising the question, and is it a fair question, could we see $5 gasoline by the end of the summer? Rebecca Babin is senior equity trader at CIBC. She was interviewed this morning on surveillance.
9: I don't think we're hitting $5. I think we're probably going closer to the $4.25, $4.30 level, and that really depends on what happens from here. If we continue to see Hormuz fully restricted with only a trickle going through and also Red Sea flows impacted, yes, I think we're going back to kind of that 450. If we also continue to see Ukraine target Russian refineries, I think, again, 450 is very realistic.
8: CIBC's Rebecca Babin. Chipmakers declining today despite Intel's solid outlook. Intel trading lower now by 2.8%. The SOX, the Philadelphia Stock Exchange Semiconductor Index, down by 2%. NVIDIA up 1.2%. Micron down 4%. And Broadcom down

0: 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That, Joe Matthew, is a Bloomberg Business Flash.
1: All right, Charlie, thanks for walking us through the roses once again. Charlie, we'll have more on the markets in about 15 minutes' time. We do it like this every day. This being the Friday edition, you made it to the threshold of the weekend. And we thank you for meeting us here on Bloomberg Radio. Streaming live on YouTube, if you want to join us in the studio, it's pretty simple. Search Bloomberg Business News Live. We've got the stream going all day. Whether our shows are coming from here in the Capitol or in New York City, you can pause it, you can back it up. It's like having a free terminal on YouTube, and we present it to you every day here, live on Bloomberg, thanks to the mighty Bloomberg Radio Network. I'm Joe Matthew. It's great to see you. Kaylee is off today. We've got a lot to talk about, as always. As we mentioned, the tariffs took effect 12:01 a.m. on this Friday, a whole new round to replace those that are expiring, which replaced those shot down by the Supreme Court. Just a heads up, by the way, we're going to talk Jeff Mason in a minute at the White House about this and the latest in Iran. Next hour, we're going to have a really interesting conversation with someone who's got some skin in the game here, and that would be Ireland's ambassador to the United States, Geraldine Byrne-Nason, will join us right here in our Washington bureau, waking up to a new round of tariffs today. We're waking up as well to news from Iran with a 13th straight night of bombing. And no apparent off-ramp. There was a proposal for a ceasefire that you probably heard about. That has been rejected. It was delivered by the Iraqi prime minister. Remember, he met with President Trump in the Oval Office just a week or two ago here, brought this idea forward. It was shot down. And I'll remind you of the Axios report, which is pretty heavy duty. President considering restarting major combat operations that would be bigger than the ones carried out in the outset of what we all call Operation Epic Fury. Happening across town, Democrats are trying to rewrite their primary calendar. We're going to have more on that later in the hour. Are we really doing this again? We have this argument every 4 years. And then New Hampshire says, no, you can't. It's a state law. We have to go first. Maybe there'll be a write-in campaign for John Ossoff coming up in 2028. But let's start with what we know here. We're going to get into the latest with Iran and the tariffs on this day, 90 days later, that the president finally gets to deliver his speech to a room full of journalists at the White House Correspondents' Dinner. Remember, we all gathered up there at the Hinckley Hilton, and we all had to leave because somebody tried to shoot the thing. And that, boy, that got a whole nother conversation going about presidential security, whether the ballroom will make him safer and all that stuff. And remember that night, he said, we're going to do it again. At that point, he said 30 days. Didn't work out that way. 90 days later, he's going to finally get to read the speech. And they've got the mentalist guy in there too, right, James? The problem is they can't fit even half the number of people who were in the massive ballroom at the Hilton. So this is a very intimate affair ahead this evening for the President of the United States. And you better believe Jeff Mason's going to be there. I don't even know that, but I'm assuming it because he's the preeminent White House correspondent. He joins us right now from a gorgeous North Lawn. It's actually really nice this week. We got really nice out in Washington. Wow, I feel like I'm outdoors right now. Jeff, how are you? Looking forward
2: for
1: to tonight. We'll get
2: that,
1: into that.
2: Joe. I was just going to say thanks for arranging this nice weather. It's made it much more pleasant to join you from the lawn.
1: Well, you look fantastic, and I wish I was out there with you. The president is actually talking about things today. He just mentioned President Xi on Truth Social, told me he would not under any circumstances give or sell weapons to Iran. That statement, he said, included Chinese companies. I take him at his word. Doing very big favors, he says. President Putin, despite the horrible war going on in Ukraine, told me he would not sell weapons to Iran. What is he talking about here, Jeff, that he felt a need to come to Truth Social to send this message?
2: So, Joe, I always believe in saying I don't know when I don't know, and in this case, I don't know.
1: Yeah.
2: Because both of those things are things that he has said before. Not really clear why he decided to post that today. I don't think it's new. We don't think it's something, any kind of new development. It's possible that there's something going on behind the scenes that caused him to send that out today. We may have a chance to ask ask him about that in the Oval Office this afternoon.
1: Is he going to open things up, or are we waiting to find out? Because I just wondered if maybe he heard that China was sending weapons.
2: Yeah, I wonder too. And certainly there was a question mark over that. That was one of the bigger issues that overshadowed, or at least underpinned, to use a couple different analogies there, the China summit that President Trump held with President Xi in Beijing a few months ago. And one of the outcomes was what he just announced again today, which is that he said that President Xi had pledged that China would not be supporting Iran. So I'm not sure why he needed to or felt the need to mention that today. I guess if we're drawing a couple different stories together, you could also potentially conclude that he wanted to remind President Xi of that promise on the same day that these tariffs are coming out. That may be a way of saying, hey, we may be doing something today, we being the U.S. in this case, that's upsetting to Beijing, but don't forget your pledge.
1: Mm-hmm. All right. I'm with you. As you mentioned, we don't know if we're going to hear from the president today. That's frequently the case, unless he's already holding forth in the Oval Office at noontime. I referenced the Axios report, Jeff. Do we believe that he's on the precipice of some major decision, or are we just back into this rolling night after night of strikes?
2: What I can tell you, Joe, is that certainly his rhetoric this week has not indicated that he's ready to come back to the negotiating table or to send his team back to the negotiating table, and that is a shift. A few weeks ago, the president was talking about how much Iran wanted a deal. He continues to say that Iran wants a deal, and yet the U.S. and Iran have not let up on their strikes over the last 2 weeks, and that seems to be the direction that this war is going.
1: Interesting. I should ask you about the tariffs. We saw them coming. The White House promised this, right? There'd be a series of investigations that would bring new justification. And in this case, it's forced labor, Jeff Mason. The U.S. will collect duties of between, depending on the nation, 10 and 12.5%. The filing in the Federal Register says this impacts 60 economies to prevent forced labor in their supply chains. These are, in some cases, some pretty important trading partners. What do we mean by forced labor?
2: Yeah, good question. And I would add to that list that includes the 27-nation European Union, a bloc that I used to cover when I was based in Brussels. And I think it's fair to say that they also take forced labor very seriously. So I'd be curious to read a little bit more about the details here in terms of where the U.S. is accusing forced labor of being used in these supply chains. But broadly, as just a stand back comment, Joe, this was this administration's attempt to neutralize what was a damaging Supreme Court decision for them. The president loves to use tariffs. It's one of his, if not the signature foreign policy and sort of economic move that he has used since coming into office the second time. He used it a lot during the first term as well. And the Supreme Court really hampered that with its decision, and he was upset about it, and they found a workaround, and this is it.
1: Yeah, they sure did. 301 replaces 122, and as I mentioned, we'll talk to Chris Kennedy about that. They've got really interesting analysis at Bloomberg Economics about actually how close the administration is coming to rebuilding the initial tariff wall that brings us back to Liberation Day. Hey, Jeff, is he dusting off the same script for tonight? I mean, we're kind of in a different world than we were back in May, or whenever the heck that was, the first correspondence dinner, right?
2: Yeah, end of April. We are in a different world.
1: That's
2: and
1: right.
2: Yet,
1: wow.
2: My suspicion is that the script is getting dusted off. We got the impression that he was going to be pretty sharp against the press at that dinner. Then, of course, the shooting happened. He ended up giving a press conference that night behind me in the press room where he used a pretty conciliatory tone, but it's been 90 days, as you said in your intro, and in that period, his administration has issued subpoenas to New York Times reporters over their reporting on the new Air Force One. Those subpoenas, of course, yesterday were dropped, but he has not backed down, shall we say, in his rhetoric against the press. So probably we're going to hear that tonight as well.
1: No, this ought to be a riot. Jeff, thank you. Let me know what's on the menu later on. Bloomberg White House correspondent Jeff Mason on the North Lawn. He'll be back in our second hour. There were like 3,000 people in the dinner in April. They're going to have, what, 1,000 tonight? That's why not everybody's going. And listen, you'll hear people pretend that they're happy about it. That's the game right now in Washington. Me, I love getting the invitation. I live for the invitation. I just don't always want to go to the event. Chris Kennedy's next on Bloomberg. 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
9: On a recent edition of the Odd Lots podcast, Joe Weisenthal and Tracy Alloway speak with Boris Cherney, the head of Claude Code at Anthropic, on the hottest piece of software in the world.
6: How much do you think the explosion in 2026 from your seat is, okay, this harness has taken hold, and there are a bunch of people like me that's like, oh, this is incredibly powerful to have a computer that lives on my computer, versus the advances in the model, Opus 4.5, 4.6, getting really good. Which was the thing that you saw catalyze this explosion more crisply?
10: Oh, it's almost all the model.
6: Interesting.
10: Yeah, the models improved so much. And, you know, we saw this, you know, back in November, like you said, Opus 4.5 came out. And, you know, for Quad Code, we've seen a few inflection points.
6: Okay.
10: It was very clear. We Opus 4, that was May of last year. That was Opus and Sana 4. Our growth inflected. Mm-hmm. Opus 4.5 in November. Our growth inflected, and then Opus 4.6 in February, our growth inflected again, now Fable. So we kind of see these inflection points, and we saw this in Claude Code's growth. But the thing about Claude Code is we are built on the same exact infrastructure that our customers use. This is by design, because for Anthropic, we build products, but we also build a platform that other developers build on. And, you know, many, many thousands of companies build on our platform. And so when you look at Claude Code, you know, we use the same public model that everyone does. We use the same exact public Anthropic API that everyone does. We don't have some secret API that we use. We use the same exact API. And we call this dogfooding, right? Like mm-hmm. The idea is like you build a product, you got to use your own product because that helps you make it a lot better. And this is the way that we build Claude Code. And so when the model got better, we benefited from this on the Claude Code side because we, you know, use the model through the Anthropic API. And a lot of our customers saw the same thing. They saw a lot of the same growth for the same reason.
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0: It's 12:21 on Wall Street. We do check markets all day long here at Bloomberg. Oil lower, stocks higher. S&P 500 index just about the best level of the day right now at 74.55. That is a gain of 47 points, and that's an advance of just about 0.6%. Dow Industrials up 388 points on the Dow, up by about 0.7%. NASDAQ right now up 0.2%. The NASDAQ 100 index does remain lower. Right now it is down by 0.1%. Intel weighing on the index. Intel shares lower after last night's earnings report. Right now, Intel down 4.7%. The SOX, the Philadelphia Stock Exchange Semiconductor Index, down now by 2.3%. The 10-year, 4.65%. The 2-year, 4.31%. And the 30-year, currently yielding 5.14%. Gold up another $25 the ounce, up by about 0.6%. 4,074 on the precious metal, while West Texas Texas Intermediate crude, $88.49 a barrel. It is down 4%. Brent, $96.03, down by 4.6%. This time yesterday, we were telling about Brent trading above $100 a barrel. Again, the Dow, the S&P, NASDAQ, all in the green. Oil is lower on hopes that mediated talks between the U.S. and Iran will resume. As for the oil

0: Majors today, mixed bag. We got ExxonMobil down 0.1%. Chevron higher by 0.1%. ConocoPhillips down 0.2%. Key takeaway on those oil majors, for the most part, trading little change. But oil bears repeating. West Texas Intermediate crude, $88.54 a barrel, down now by 4%. LeBron James ending his Lakers run, the NBA's all-time leading scorer, says he is signing with the 76ers for his 24th NBA season. That, Joe Matthew, is a Bloomberg Business Flash.
1: That's Charlie Pellett, ladies and gentlemen. He's got the news, the markets, the headlines, and he'll be back in about 20 minutes' time here. Big part of our program every day. He's the voice of Wall Street and the New York subway. Listen, next time you're in the tube. Headlines, NVIDIA. We've got a bid under NVIDIA today. What a strange market. This thing is really turning higher as Charlie walks us through the whole Friday trade here. Up 1%, but Intel, after blowing the doors off with the earnings report, is down 5%. Kind of weird. Qualcomm is actually showing some losses as well, down 1% on planned price increases. That's about memory, right? Why is Micron down in that case? These are the questions I ask James every morning without expecting answers. He just looks at me and shakes his head. That's why we have Charlie here. Hey, at least Nike's got a bid, James, at least. Something's going okay, and oil prices are lower despite what's happening in Iran. I was curious to see how the markets would react today with the idea of new tariffs landing. And of course, it's all about predictability, right? People saw this coming. We are seeing interest rates drop, though, and that's probably got more to do with oil than tariffs, because this looks like kind of a wash. I woke up this morning, I saw Chris Kennedy's post on LinkedIn. That's actually, honestly, this is how sometimes you put the show together, and I sent it to James. I said, we got to get Kennedy on. This is the smartest analysis that we've seen, because you hear the headline, and I've repeated it myself. Trump's rebuilding the tariff wall. But the Supreme Court knocked down the tariffs. And then, of course, remember, they were replaced by, what was it, 301? And those were temporary. Those were expiring today, and the new ones are taking effect, presumably, and this is what, 122? Tyler knows all the sections. So does Chris. I just hang out with smarter people. These are under the guise now following a months-long investigation of forced labor at the EU. These are like close trading partners and allies of some sort of, I don't know if it's their labor or if they're importing products from China that made forced labor, but that's going to be the rationale here. And I'll, by the way, let you know this right now. On the late edition of Balance of Power, we're going to spend some time with Peter Navarro. Yeah, the grandfather of the tariff regime. Take the phone off the hook at 5. Navarro's coming in. I should be like, Navarro's coming in. The president, though, says it's his favorite word. This might be Navarro's bailiwick, but Donald Trump loves the tariffs, and we're going back to the future. Listen.
2: I am a tariff man.
3: To me, the most beautiful word in the dictionary is tariff.
4: I really think we're helped a lot by the tariff situation that's going on.
5: I use these tariffs, took in hundreds of billions of dollars to make great deals for our country.
6: I hate to pay people back tariffs. We have other ways of tariffing, as you know. We're already doing it.
1: Yes, we do have other ways. Enter Section 301 of the Trade Act of 1974. So where are we in sports here? Is the tariff wall rebuilt? I've mentioned his name repeatedly. He's Bloomberg Economics, economic statecraft analyst, Chris Kennedy. Great to see you. Welcome back. This is some statecraft. Our early estimates, as you write, suggest this will nudge up the average effective U.S. tariff rate from the current level by just 0.1%. Is the wall rebuilt?
7: The wall is not rebuilt, Joe. So the numbers, we crunched them last night, yeah, late into the night. We were expecting, when the USTR, Jameson Greer, announced proposed remedies back in June, mm-hmm, we were expecting the rate to increase by something closer to a half a percentage point. But because of new exemptions and some shifting rates on countries and positive treatment of countries that have inked reciprocal deals with the president, mm-hmm, the actual effect is only to increase the rate very marginally. Now, to be clear, this isn't the end of the story. As you mentioned, these tariffs are under Section 301. It's, mm-hmm, a tested authority. The day, right around the same time the forced labor investigation was announced, a separate, mm-hmm, investigation into allegations of excess capacity in 16 large economies that account for 75% of U.S. imports. Yeah. So that we still don't know the results of that investigation. We do expect those proposed remedies from that investigation to nudge the tariff rate higher, probably closer to the 13.5% that we saw before the Supreme Court threw out those tariffs back in February.
1: Got you. So as we currently stand at what you found to be 10.7%, right? What do we make of this justification? Is it durable?
7: Well, the courts have been unwilling to really dive into these determinations that the executive branch agencies make when it comes to these trade actions that Trump has undertaken. USTR was very careful to follow all the procedures that are required under Section 301. And we expect, and I think Bloomberg's legal team also expects, that while there'll be litigation, we don't think that these tariffs will be thrown out.
1: Okay, sure. Yeah. I mean, you are hearing countries push back, not retaliate, to be clear, with more tariffs, and we've seen how well that works. But when we talk about forced labor, is this happening in the European Union?
7: So the allegation is that these economies have failed to prevent products produced using forced labor from entering their
1: supply chains. Is this all China we're talking about?
7: It's not just China, but this has been a bit of a thorn, I think, in some U.S. trade policy folks' side for a long time. We in the U.S. have this law. It's called the Uyghur Forced Labor Prevention Act, a very strong prohibition on the importation of products that are produced by forced labor. And most other economies don't have as stringent of a rule. And so, I think that this will be a great question for you to ask Peter when he's in here later.
1: Yeah.
7: But that seems to be the reasoning, because these economies don't have as strong of a prohibition as the U.S. We should be taking action. It represents some sort of undue burden on U.S. commerce.
1: So is there a corrective measure here? Could they pass a law? Could the EU pass a measure that would result in the tariff being lifted or blowing a hole in the justification?
7: One would think that is how Section 301 was intended to work. It's intended as a, initially it's part of the trade enforcement authority of USTR, holding our FTA partners to account for the commitments that they make. But it's been used more in recent years, initially under Trump's first term, to go after China in 2018. And then, recently Brazil, et cetera. It's now being used proactively against economies with which the U.S. does not have free trade agreements. Ideally, you'd think that they could do something, but as I think many people suspect, 301 is being used largely to just rebuild some of the tariffs that were tossed out by the courts.
1: They're going to have quite a story to tell. I mean, I'll be deeply curious to hear how Peter Navarro frames forced labor. Help us frame excess capacity. As you write, this could help, once this investigation is done, bring tariffs that further close the gap between the new rate and what we had pre Supreme Court ruling in February. Are we talking essentially about dumping here? How does this work?
7: So the second 301 investigation is into policies and practices that are contributing to this supposed excess capacity in these, in manufacturing specifically.
1: Okay.
7: Excess capacity itself is not an actionable thing under Section 301. So it's things like subsidies, et cetera, that the U.S. feels are burdening American producers. And that's the sort of justification. I think, as with the forced labor, we saw a number of economies push back pretty hard when these investigations were announced. Norway, for instance, noted that their fish production is helped in part by the fact that they have fjords. This isn't necessarily a story of massive subsidies, right? These are comparative advantages that exist in the global trading system.
1: Okay, there are, you mentioned exemptions here, and there are a lot of different carve outs, including products that we cannot produce here. Does that mean my coffee is going to be safe? Avocados, bananas. Where's the administration on that?
7: Yeah, so a number of foodstuffs were exempted in this latest round, and also on the unrelated Section 301 tariffs on Brazil. So coffee was excluded there.
1: Sure.
7: And we did see a number of exemptions be expanded from the Section 122 tariffs that these are meant to replace.
1: I see.
7: That's part of the reason why the overall hit to the effective tariff rate wasn't as large as we thought.
1: Fascinating. Okay. Yeah. The president doesn't want USMCA, he says, or at least we're not renewing it in the way that many expected. Even though he negotiated it, he's he birthed the USMCA, but he says that was only

0: to get us out of NAFTA. If we didn't have USMCA, this would be a really different scenario for Mexico-Canada, correct? They were exempting massive numbers of goods here.
1: That's right. And those exemptions are persisting with the Section 301 now. Yeah. Earlier this week, it's been a very busy week for trade policy.
0: Yeah.
1: The president invoked another authority that's never been used before, Section 338 from 1930 against Canada, yes, 50% right. tariffs.
0: That was for the wildfire smoke? No, that was a whole different deal. We haven't done the wildfire smoke.
1: Dairy, yes. For alcohol.
0: Because yeah, they were mistreating American alcohol, he said.
1: Yes, that's right. Now, those tariffs, as proposed, will not exempt USMCA-compliant goods, which is notable because that is different than all the other tariffs that have been applied to Canada so far.
0: Yes, right.
1: We'll see what happens with those.
0: Wow-wee. You know, we've come a long way from Liberation Day. We've had a Supreme Court ruling. This administration is hell-bent on getting us back to that initial point, which was in place for such a brief period of time. Can we even quantify its economic impact?
1: Well, the change, so today, you know, the tariffs are not changing very much.
0: Yeah.
1: So our estimate is there's not going to be too much of an impact on the global economy compared to the baseline that existed yesterday. You know, we'll have to see. It's very challenging. As you just note, you know, these tariff rates have been jumping all around over the past year and a half.
0: Yeah.
1: I think the bigger point is that this uncertainty is bad for investment. Mm-hmm. It's really difficult for businesses to make decisions when they don't know what the tariff rate is going to be in a few months.
0: Right. So. Markets feel that. Politicians feel that. And Chris Kennedy helps us understand it. Great work on all of this. He was up late, so you could know more about it at Bloomberg Economics. He is our economic statecraft expert and a friend of the program, and we appreciate it as always, Chris. I'm Joe Matthew in Washington. We'll assemble our political panel coming up next. We've got a good one for you. As they rethink the primary calendar for the Democrats, we're doing this again. This is Bloomberg.
2: ABC News, I'm Stephanie Officer Colt Gray. The teen accused of killing two teachers and two students in the 2024 Appalachia High School shooting in Georgia this morning pleaded guilty to all 55 charges in court.
3: The maximum punishment that you're facing is the rest of your life in prison without parole. You understand that? Yes, ma'am.
2: Gray now faces a minimum life sentence. In March, jury convicted Gray's father, Colin, on charges of second-degree murder and involuntary manslaughter after reportedly giving his son the rifle he later used in the massacre. LeBron James is taking his talents to the Philadelphia 76ers. The two-time NBA champ made the announcement on social media, tweeting in part, quote, "I still want to sacrifice. I still want to work. I still want to grind. I still want to compete to win and have a chance at the feeling of winning another championship." James signed on an $8 million two-year deal with a player option, according to Clutch Sports CEO Rich Paul, his agent. This is ABC News.
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9: This is a Bloomberg Money Minute. Paramount Skydance's takeover bid for Warner Brothers Discovery hit a new roadblock. A federal judge has extended a temporary block on the $110 billion deal for two more weeks to August 17th, as legal challenges from a dozen states and the Writers Guild are examined. Now, Paramount agreed to pay Warner Brothers shareholders $650 million for each quarter that deal doesn't close. That starts October 1st, and this could really set things back. After the tech sector got crushed on Thursday, Wall Street is bouncing back today, thanks in large part to oil prices moving lower on hopes that after very limited strikes overnight between the U.S. and Iran, peace talks are back on the table, could resume. The Dow up 0.2%, the S&P 0.5% higher, the Nasdaq up about 0.1% in oil, down 4% to $88.48 a barrel. And another food scare. Indiana-based Midwest Poultry Services voluntarily recalling 1.6 million dozen eggs because of a

0: potential salmonella contamination. 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
3: Running Fed policy on 3% of the economy, which is housing, is the only area that's really weak, Tom. Everything else is very strong. If you look at the consumer, you're going to get huge building and structures, commercial structures, because of the One Big Beautiful Bill, which has temporary expensing for factories. You could expense a factory the year you break ground. That's going to expire at the end of 28.
2: That's like Lyndon Baines Johnson from years ago.
3: Yes, to some extent. And, of course, you've got massive CapEx. So what's weak? And the history show, if you're above, Trev, if you're above 2% on inflation, show me when it falls. It's not going to fall unless something happens. And in the past, it's always been the Fed needs to increase interest rates and raise the price of credit and money. You could say as much as you want, it's going to go back to 2, but the words alone aren't going to do it.
2: Convey the president's economic theme in Lavagna clarity.
3: Well, the economic theme is to have business-friendly taxes, low regulation, and put up a tariff barrier so as to encourage foreign capital
2: to come in. Are tariffs too high?
3: It's not clear we're going to get back to 13%. No. Have tariffs been implemented the way maybe they should have been? We could debate that. I don't have a problem with tariffs. The tariffs, are, I argue, are a bipartisan issue. And in fact, regardless of what happens in the future, if the Democrats come in, I doubt they'll remove many of those tariffs.
2: We're addicted to them.
3: We need the money, Tom. We need the money. And in, look, Bill Clinton in the early 90s ran on the possibility of essentially an industrial policy. And those were bad words 30-odd years ago. But the pendulum politically has switched.
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4: It's 1240 on Wall Street. We do check markets all day long here at Bloomberg. The Dow, the S&P, NASDAQ, they're all advancing. Stocks are climbing as oil sells off big time. We're looking at a loss right now for crude. West Texas Intermediate down 4%, $88.46 a barrel. Brent crude well below $100 now, $95.94 on Brent. Barrel of Brent this time yesterday was above $100. Right now, Brent is down by 4.7%. Bottom line here, traders driving stocks and bonds higher. The S&P 500 index is at 74.44, up 36 points, gain there of 0.5%. Dow Industrials back above 52,000. The Dow up 320 points, up 0.6%. NASDAQ higher, flat on the day, though little changed, up 9 points on NASDAQ. The NASDAQ 100 index, however, is lower, down 0.4%. Intel weighing on the index after earnings. Intel right now is down 4.4%. The Bloomberg Mag 7 index ahead of a lot of key earnings next week. The index up by 0.5%. The VIX below 18 and the 10-year 4.66%. The 2-year 4.31%. The 30-year 5.14%. Gold is up $17 the ounce to 4,067, up by about 0.4%. And again, WTI crude down 4.1%. We are roughly 6 hours away from the scheduled attempted launch of SpaceX's Starship rocket. It was supposed to go up last night, but it did hit a weather delay, so they're trying again tonight. Sana Pashankar is covering it for Bloomberg News.
5: They have had a rocky development cycle. They've had some explosions. They've had some setbacks. Just this week, you know, they had postponed the launch because some of the engines didn't ignite. And then yesterday, they again postponed the launch to today because of bad weather, which that is pretty common in rocketry. But, you know, today, all eyes are on Starship. It is the first test flight since their IPO. So investors will be watching, I'm sure.
4: Sana Pashankar, who will be covering it for Bloomberg News. She mentioned the IPO. SpaceX shares, they are down now by 4.8% out the gate at 135. SpaceX now trading at 112.50. Recapping, West Texas Intermediate crude selling off down 4.1%. Stocks higher, S&P up 0.5%. That's Joe Matthew. 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
6: All right, Charlie, I appreciate you. He'll be back coming up top of the hour, 1 p.m. Eastern, with more on Wall Street as we follow the Friday trade and try to get out of here alive for the weekend. That is, of course, the job of the investor every Friday, sometimes a little worried about going long into the weekend, specifically with a war in Iran that is giving us a little bit of relief today with oil prices pulling back, but nothing has changed. We had a 13th night of strikes. We'll get the latest from

0: Jeff Mason coming up from the White House at the top of the hour. The president is posting about the bridge, the Gordie Howe Bridge. You know, the one Detroit connects America to the United States. This is sticky. They were supposed to have a big ribbon cutting thing there. And, you know, you heard Canada disinvited the U.S. We haven't been getting along. It's the tariffs. President takes to Truth Social. Canada disinvited the United States of America to the opening of the Gordie Howe Bridge, which is fine, considering they're paying substantial tariffs to the United States. But the original deal, he says, on the bridge, which was terribly negotiated by a previous administration, no longer stands. We changed terms of the deal, so the U.S. now gets 50% of the profit. Thank you for your attention to this matter. I guess they're going to have separate ceremonies on each side of the bridge. We are hereby calling it the Jack Hughes Bridge on our side. I stole that from producer James. Hey, you know, message to the president. A lot of people are getting disinvited around here today. Hundreds are being disinvited to the White House Correspondents' Dinner. That happens tonight. No one's really talking about it because like 2,000 people got lopped off the invite list. I happen to be one of them. They put 3,000 people, you know, or something close to that, in that massive ballroom in the Hinckley Hilton. The one that broke down when the shooter ran through the... So now, 90 days later, they're going to do the dinner again tonight. We talked to Jeff about it. It's be down the street at the old, what used to be the Trump Hotel. It's a Waldorf Astoria now. They can only fit like 1,000 people in that ballroom. So this was one heck of an exercise to whittle down the list of people important enough to get in that room. And the president will have the speech that he intended to deliver originally. The press secretary, Caroline Leavitt, promising the speech will be, quote, unifying yet vicious and serious yet hilarious. I don't know how that's possible. Said the speech changed little from the version that the president planned to give in April. It's going to be fun getting in there. I'll tell you what. I mentioned earlier, look, we all have an ego. Everybody wants to get an invite. This one might not have been really fun to go to, though, right? Weijia Jiang says she's trying to ensure the event does not feel like a candlelight vigil. The scholarships will be awarded. They're going to do all of that. The mentalist will be there too. And everyone has to have a QR code. And they're going to be in line for like airport style security after what happened last time. Entry requires the code and a photo ID. It's like the Save America Act at the Waldorf. Now, in a separate hotel at the Salamander over by the Tidal Basin, this is where everyone goes to use the spa and try to get out of the way, have a quiet weekend, a staycation. The 49-person strong DNC Rules and Bylaws Committee, they're not getting massages. Well, they might be, but that's not why they went. They're there to bang their heads against the wall to figure out what states ought to come first in the next nominating primary series. And you know, we've gone through this a lot of times. Ask anyone in New Hampshire. Nevada and South Carolina think they're going to be first in line here. They're duking this out to see who comes first. Nevada says, come on to Vegas on February 1, because we're going to start picking presidents around here. New Hampshire, aforementioned, and Michigan, according to reports in Politico, appear next in line, and Virginia wants to be fifth. I'll remind everybody that New Hampshire has a state law that says they have to come first, so no matter when anyone, they'll do it tomorrow if they have to, as long as it's first. That is non-negotiable for the state of New Hampshire. And Democrats punished the state last time for doing it. And they sidelined all the delegates. So there was a write-in campaign for Joe Biden. I mean, it was really weird. We showed up in Manchester. James and Kaylee were there. We went to the snowshoe. We were looking for people. We couldn't find anyone other than Vermin Supreme. There was nobody walking the streets. Nobody cared because the delegates were swept away. Republicans had a real convention. And, well, that didn't hold much mystery at the time. But I'm curious our panel's thought on this because, you know, the party's looking for a more representative population, more diversity. This is what we always hear, right? than these weird places in the north like New Hampshire and Iowa that have done a pretty good job, by the way, over the years picking presidents. There's no easy answer on this. Everyone's going to get angry, and I have no idea how it's going to finish, so we'll let our panel figure it out. Bloomberg Politics contributor Jeannie Shanzano is here. By God, happy Friday, Jeannie. Democracy visiting fellow at Harvard Kennedy School's Ash Center, and it's always great to see Katie Frost. Welcome back, Katie, Republican strategist and political director at the American Principles Project. I don't mean to get too worked up here, Jeannie, but are we going to be walking down Elm Street again talking about a write-in campaign for John Ossoff in New Hampshire? What's the point of this?
1: Yeah, we might. And Joe, you just gave me so many things to chew on between the correspondence dinner and the fridge and now this. I just have to ask you one thing. Am I led to believe that Americans are going to be taxed higher because Donald Trump is upset he wasn't invited to a bridge opening? Is that what's happening? I can't wrap my head around any of this.
0: I think it's just a case of timing here, but I don't know.
1: New Hampshire will try to go first. They will have their, if they do, I mean, they have no choice. They're not going to change that law. The Democrats will do the same thing they did in 24, same thing they did to Florida and Michigan, by the way, in 2008. And they will, in the meantime, try to work out who is actually going to go first in this lineup of the sort of top four or five before the March big primary day. And you said it was going to be tough. Somebody who's been in those meetings was quoted as saying it's going to be a bloodbath and people will fight to the death for this. So if anybody thinks this isn't serious, these are big odds, Katie and Joe.
0: Man, this is going to be a hell of a panel, Katie. I don't want anybody to get in trouble or get hurt. You know the old saying in New Hampshire, Iowa picks corn, New Hampshire picks presidents. I don't know why we do this every 4 years. And I guess I do. I appreciate the spirit of the argument, but it leads to great chaos when every state wants to jump in front of the other, Katie. How come the Republicans don't have this whole deliberation?
2: You know, we're traditionalists. We like order. We like structure. And I got to say, the Democratic Party process doesn't seem very democratic at the moment. A lot of people wonder, why is Iowa the first to go? And that's always been a question. I actually worked for a candidate in 2016, Ted Cruz. And when he was running, he committed to doing the full Grassley, which is where you have to go to all 99 counties in Iowa. So I've seen every corner of Iowa. I actually have a T-shirt that says, Iowa, for some reason, you have to come here to be president. But the reason Iowa went first is that after the chaotic 1968 convention that the Democrats had with all the protesting, they said, all right, we're going to pivot and spread this out amongst the states. And Iowa had a very complex process at the time, so they wanted to get a head start on that. So they ended up being the first state to go in 1972. And then the Republicans followed in 1976, and Iowa just was the first in the nation. That's how it goes. But we're seeing a lot of pushback now at the DNC. But so who's it going to be? If South Carolina isn't a state, though, they're saying they want more diversity. But why would you go to a state that has Republican control? The population may be diverse. There's not a lot of ideological diversity there. Well, Congressman James Clyburn, of course, is a huge figure in the Democratic Party. But will South Carolina be able to hold on to that position once he's no longer on the scene? It would maybe make sense to go somewhere like Georgia because, I mean, I'm not saying this because I am from Georgia, but Georgia is a state that has elected some Democrats recently and also is a very diverse state. But I don't know why we need to do this all. Come on, guys. It's Iowa, New Hampshire, South Carolina. We know that's the drill. Let's just do that. And let's not strip people's voices away at a convention. The convention is an incredibly important moment for both parties. And I will just say on a personal note, party conventions are very important in my life. My parents had their first date at the 1988 RNC convention. So I wouldn't be here on this panel if it wasn't for the conventions. We need to let everyone be represented.
0: Hey, wild things happen at conventions. Jeannie, what do you think about this? If someone does, if this changes the order and New Hampshire freaks out, should the party strip the state's delegates?
1: Yeah, I mean, they probably will, whether they should cosmically or not. They probably will, although there's talk that the Democratic Party in New Hampshire could hold a follow-up convention or primary and get the delegates that way. But again, this has been done before. As I mentioned, it was done in 2008. It was done in 2024. It'll probably be done again. But let me just explain why. Katie makes an excellent point about Georgia, but there's a very practical reason. And this is one of the things that people don't consider a lot. Are the practicalities of this. As much as Democrats would love to hold their first in the nation primary in Georgia, Georgia has a Republican-controlled state. And so getting their legislature and their governor to sign off on moving that date is all but impossible. So amongst the many things that this almost 50-person committee today is trying to figure out is what they would like to see and, of course, what is practically possible. And, of course, Georgia is not practically possible. They've got to go to a state controlled by Democrats. That's why, Joe, your state of Virginia is on the short list. I don't know that it's going to get there, but it's there because it could sort of stand in for a southern state that has Democratic control. But what they're trying to do is they're trying to make sure that they have representation in all ways, demographically, ideologically. They're also trying to ensure that these are states that matter, not just in the primaries, but in the general as well, so they don't waste organizational resources. There's a lot of practical concerns there. And Joe, you and I were in Iowa last time around. It was god-awful cold. They couldn't pick a winner. And we knew at that time it was probably, I'm sorry, Katie, the end of Iowa. They couldn't get it together.
0: It was so cold. I've never felt cold like that before or since. I'm still cold. Katie, Ryan asks a really good question on the terminal. I want to throw this by you. Ryan says, why don't all states report at the same time? Why do we need some weird decorum where Iowa and New Hampshire go first as they might be the least relevant states? Isn't it, you know, we've talked about a national primary, and I've got a minute left, Katie. Isn't it because candidates would only go to New York and California?
2: That would be complete chaos from a campaign scheduling perspective. That would be a nightmare and also wouldn't give us anything to talk about. And we wouldn't have the drama and the buildup. Come on, Joe. We need a drawn out process so we can talk about a different state voting every week. And it would just make it another chaotic national election and wouldn't have the same thing where you can see over the period of time. Remember, this is also a way of vetting candidates. And different things come out over the course of several months as different states are voting, different debates are happening, different voters and issues are coming forward. So I'm in favor of the drawn out primary process.
0: This is a great conversation. And I'll tell you what, I can't wait to get back on the primary trail with all of our great analysts. I'm looking at you, Jeannie Shanzano. And Katie, thank you for being part of our panel. They're both back in our second hour coming up here on Balance of Power. I'm Joe Matthew in Washington. This is Bloomberg.
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9: This is a Bloomberg Money Minute. Paramount Skydance's takeover bid for Warner Brothers Discovery hit a new roadblock. A federal judge has extended a temporary block on the $110 billion deal for two more weeks to August 17th, as legal challenges from a dozen states and the Writers Guild are examined. Now, Paramount agreed to pay Warner Brothers shareholders $650 million for each quarter that deal doesn't close. That starts October 1st, and this could really set things back. After the tech sector got crushed on Thursday, Wall Street is bouncing back today, thanks in large part to oil prices moving lower on hopes that after very limited strikes overnight between the U.S. and Iran, peace talks are back on the table, could resume. The Dow up 0.2%, the S&P 0.5% higher, the Nasdaq up about 0.1% in oil, down 4% to $88.48 a barrel. And another food scare. Indiana-based Midwest Poultry Services voluntarily recalling 1.6 million dozen eggs because of a potential salmonella contamination. Tom Busby, Bloomberg Radio.
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2: President Trump rebuilds the tariff wall. Welcome to the Friday edition as the Trump administration adds new duties to imports from major trading partners, including the EU, just as tariffs implemented after the Supreme Court ruling expire. We're going to get the latest when we bring you to the White House and talk to Bloomberg's Jeff Mason with commentary this hour from Chrystia Freeland and analysis from our political panel. The U.S. striking Iran for a 13th straight night as the latest ceasefire proposal is rejected by Tehran. We'll talk strategy with Tom Caracco, who runs the Missile Defense Project at CSIS. And later, our conversation with Ireland's ambassador to the U.S., Geraldine Byrne-Nason, is with us in studio. All after a look at Wall Street. Let's get to the Friday trade now with Charlie Pellett in New York. That NASDAQ looking a little wobbly here, Charlie.
3: Exactly. Last update, Joe, we told you NASDAQ was higher, but right now it is moving lower, down by about 0.1%. Bottom line, here we have some familiar themes. Oil certainly moving markets today. Price of oil is declining. Chip stocks also declining today. An Intel after that blowout report last night. Intel shares now trading lower by 4%. Right to the equity numbers with the S&P 500 index holding on to a gain now of 30 points. We're off session highs up by about 0.4%. Dow Industrials up 277 on the Dow. That is a gain of 0.5%. Right now, 51,989 on the Dow Jones Industrial Average. NASDAQ, though, down under 0.1%. The NASDAQ 100 index down 0.4%. And again, Intel after earnings down now by 4.1%. The SOX, the Philadelphia Stock Exchange Semiconductor Index, trading lower by 2.8%. The VIX just below 18. And the 10-year at 4.66%. The 2-year, 4.31%. The 30-year, 5.15%. Spot gold at 4,067 the ounce, up 0.5%. West Texas Intermediate crude, 88.24 a barrel, down 4.3%. Brent crude, 95.82 now, down 4.8%. This time yesterday, we were talking about Brent trading above $100. Again, chipmakers trading lower. I mentioned the SOX down now by about 2.9% among some of those other tech names. Chip names, we've got NVIDIA, little changed, up 0.6%. Micron, though, hard hit, down 5.3% now. Shares of Broadcom lower by 2%. Recapping, stocks are trading mixed. S&P up 27, up by 0.4%. West Texas Intermediate crude down by 4.3%. At Joe Matthew is a Bloomberg Business Flash.
2: Charlie, thank you so much. Lower oil prices going a long way to give stock traders some relief, even after Iran and the U.S. Continued for a 13th straight night. American airstrikes shortly after Iran reportedly rejected a ceasefire proposal that had been delivered to Washington by Iraq's prime minister. This could be a very interesting and informative weekend in the future of this conflict, and it's where we start with Bloomberg White House correspondent Jeff Mason, who is on the North Lawn right now. Jeff, will there be a 14th straight night?
4: You know, if past this prologue, there probably will be, Joe. I don't have any specific intel on that, but the president has shown, certainly over the last 2 weeks, that he wants to increase attacks and to continue these attacks that started a little over 2 weeks ago when the ceasefire collapsed and the memo of understanding was essentially thrown in the trash. Not a great spot right now between those two countries, but there are seemingly some efforts by outside mediators to try to get them back to the table. Our friends at Reuters reporting earlier that Pakistan was pursuing another option or way to get the two sides back at the table, and that has helped the markets a little bit. I think markets generally are just looking for any signs of hope that this conflict is not going to continue to escalate and continue to escalate. Obviously, you then also have sort of the opposite type of reporting from Axios suggesting that the president is looking at even a bigger attack or a bigger use of military force against Iran. So we're going to ask him about that this afternoon. He's holding an event in the Oval Office, and I'm expecting to be there, and we'll try to get a couple

0: Washington.
1: Great. I'll be deeply curious to hear what he said. Jeff, indeed, bigger than ever before was the quote to Axios. I'm close to making a decision. We're all set for it. Listen to the way the president framed the war with Iran when he was speaking yesterday.
2: We're doing very well against the Islamic Republic of Iran. We're doing extremely well. They would like to do something, but I say they're not ready yet. We want to get it over with, and we want to do it right. We have to do what we came to do, and that's we can't let these people, very violent people, we can't let them have what they want.
1: At every turn, we're doing extremely well. Jeff, you've heard him say it. He has even said it directly to you. He's also claimed victory more than 24 times over the course of 5 months. Do we actually know what the president thinks about the state of this war?
3: You know, I appreciate that you use that 24 figure, Joe, because it's emblematic of the mixed messages that he has given about this war, really from the very beginning and throughout. And it also, I think, you asked me what he's thinking. I think that it is that's also sort of a window into what he's thinking, because this is a president who wants victory on all sides. He wants to be able to say that he was a historic president who took on a challenge with Iran that other presidents had not, and he likes, and he says that repeatedly. But he also has voiced fears of becoming a president who presides over an economic downfall like the Great Depression. He doesn't want that. And that was one of the things that he cited when he ended, or said he was ending, the war a few weeks ago. So it's a lot. And it's a lot to decipher. And it's a lot of back and forth and contradiction. There are also lots of different opinions about it within his own party. There are people on the right who would like to see President Trump and this administration really continue this war against Iran and do even more to ensure that Tehran is unable to get a nuclear weapon. Whereas there are others who I think are also concerned about the Republican prospects in the midterm election if gasoline prices continue to go up and if this conflict continues.
1: Let's talk tariffs, Jeff Mason. We've got a new round here, replacing those that are expiring, those temporary tariffs following the Supreme Court ruling. Everyone's becoming an expert on this stuff. This is Section 301, a 431-page filing in the Federal Register, and it's aimed at, well, tariffs between 10% and 12.5%, aimed in many cases at our trading partners, our allies, including the EU. Jeff, this is on the grounds of forced labor. What do we know about it?
3: Yeah, including the EU is right. And you're throwing out 301 in the same way that lots of people are throwing out 301, which used to mean nothing, I think, to many people, but it means a lot in the trade world. Spot on with that figure there. It is the workaround that the administration is using to continue tariffs against basically a good chunk of the rest of the world, including very close U.S. allies. As far as that particular reasoning that you mentioned in terms of forced labor, that's the crux that they have hinged this on or attached this to. I am curious to see more of the details about where they are seeing forced labor in these supply chains, certainly from a bloc like the European Union, which is also pretty sensitive to those things. I would think that they'd have to have something to show for it.
1: Jeff, right while you were speaking, the president just posted, I think he's watching this again. We're running headlines across the terminal right now. I want you to hear this. They're starting a 301 probe into the practice of the European Union, he says, robbing U.S. firms. The European Union, he says, is at it again, taking direct aim at great American companies after having fined Apple for no reason at all, $15 billion, Meta, $3 billion, Amazon, $2.5 billion, and many others. We have just been informed that Google has been fined another $1 billion without explanation. I read down here, it's a very long post. He says, the U.S. is not a piggy bank for Europe, and a 301 investigation will be immediately initiated into the practice of robbing American companies and, in turn, the American taxpayer. Jeffy says the EU will pay a very big price for this illegal and highly unethical conduct. This sounds like a lot more than forced labor.
3: Yes, it does. And let's unpack a little bit of that without even having seen the post. And thanks for reading it out loud, Joe. One thing I can tell you as a former EU correspondent is that the European Union, and particularly the European Commission, which is the EU's executive based in Brussels, has broad authority over antitrust. And

0: their antitrust department, or the part of the commission that does antitrust, is the one, or is the part of the commission that is taking on some of these big U.S. technology companies. That is not the same as trading practice. It's an antitrust practice, if I'm understanding correctly what the president is complaining about. So that would raise questions for me as a reporter about what kind of legal maneuvers or legal challenges that the EU might now take, not even with regard to retaliation, but with regard to fighting this measure in an international court of some kind. I don't know the answer to that, but just throwing that out there. But broadly, back to our discussion about what the president is thinking, the president doesn't see those that differentiation. He sees it as Europe taking or attacking U.S. companies and taking money away, and so he's using the only thing that he often uses as a tool to prevent that, and that is these tariffs.
1: I guess we'll have to see what the level will be, Jeff. He says the penalties will be entirely reversed, and we anticipate a substantial tariff to be placed on them at the earliest possible moment. I'm really glad we were with Jeff Mason when this story broke, Jeff. Thank you so much. With your institutional knowledge here on the EU, a fascinating story. He's our White House correspondent, live, of course, on the North Lawn. And we want to assemble our panel for their take on this breaking story. We'll get to what's happening with Iran, but the tariffs are leading the day here. It was already a major story with the implementation of these 301 tariffs for some 60 economies that the White House says has forced labor in their supply chains. Bloomberg Politics contributor Jeannie Shanzano is with us, our Democratic analyst and democracy visiting fellow at Harvard Kennedy School's Ash Center. And we're joined as well by Katie Frost, a Republican strategist, political director at the American Principles Project. Katie, this is an interesting moment after the White House struck down the tariffs. The president has managed to rebuild a good chunk of what people call his tariff wall. And it looks like there's more coming based on what he's writing about the European Union. Does this make you nervous in a world where we're already seeing an economy, where we're already seeing rising prices because of the war in Iran?
2: You know, I've long held that tariffs are something that should be a tool and used in negotiations. And President Trump, of course, we know he loves to negotiate. But for far too long, we had countries that would have a tariff in place, and we did not at least have a mirror tariff of that. So that's something I've long been an advocate for. But we'll have to see how these different countries want to negotiate and finalize these deals. And as we saw previously, there were several times when the president would talk about a tariff, and all of a sudden, people wanted to get to the table and have a conversation. So I will wait to judge until we see the final product. But if we're talking about something like forced labor, I think that's something we should all be able to agree on. There's a reason we haven't allowed certain imports from regions like where the Uyghur concentration camps are in China. If there is forced labor and slave labor being used in the production of those products have no place being in the United States.
1: Well, and apparently they have no place in the EU, according to the administration, Jeannie, and the EU is taking some issue with the forced labor allegations. Weigh in on that as you see fit. The EU is going to be getting more, it sounds like, based on these penalties to, as he mentioned, Google, Apple, Meta, and more.
3: Yeah, I mean, to impose these tariffs, which are not anything but taxes on the American public, the president using 301 has to show that these 59 countries plus the 27 EU nations are engaged in forced labor, at least they are in their supply chain. And that is something that, as far as we can tell, we have not seen the evidence of. So whether or not the administration can produce that is critical. On the heels of that, just hours after imposing these, the president takes to Truth Social with those posts you were reading to Jeff Mason. And he says, oh, by the way, this might not be anything to do with forced labor, apparently. This has to do with antitrust. I don't like how you are treating our big tech companies, Google and the rest. Well, this is a big question for the administration. Which is it? And you've got people in Congress, you've got senators, you've got people like Linda Sanchez, you've got people like Ron Wyden, who are saying we need to pull this power back from the president because he is misusing it. I will tell you one consistent theme in every report we've heard today, even before the president posted about the antitrust, is this has nothing to do with

0: forced labor. This is a workaround for the president because his ability to impose his favorite tool, tariffs, was stripped by the Supreme Court. And the minute, literally last night, when those last set were pulled back, he then imposed these using forced labor as an excuse. So The big question here is, can he and the administration show evidence of forced labor? And what is he talking about the antitrust? If that is coming into play here, 301 isn't going to give him the tool he needs to be able to do this legally.
1: Well, and you know that there are going to be court challenges coming here. What do you make of this post, Katie, that the president just made, upping the ante when it comes to the fines that he says are for no reason at all against some of our biggest tech companies, Meta, Amazon, Google, and others, isolated in this note? He says the United States of America is not a piggyback for Europe. Do you think we are?
2: Well, it certainly seems like they expect us to bail them out whenever something is happening over there. And, you know, what's the old joke that everybody talks about in America? We are the back-to-back World War champions. But look, at the end of the day, you know that anyone who represents those companies is going to make sure that they're advocating for their best interests, which we should. But we also need to have someone who's advocating for the best interests of the American people. And that's supposed to be the President of the United States. And if Europe is doing anything that impacts negatively our economy, there needs to be something done about that. And I agree with Jane. We don't know what the final version of this is going to be. And there will be a lot of court cases about this. If there's one thing we have more of in the D.C. than lobbyists, it's lawyers. So you know they're going to be suing over these regulations. But we have to see what the final product will be. No one really has an answer right now.
1: Let's turn to Iran, if we can. Jeannie, we haven't heard from you yet today on this, with the president taking to Truth Social as well to talk about China's promise and Russia's promise to not provide weapons to Iran. We had a 13th straight night of bombing last evening, and we're going to be talking more with the missile expert at CSIS coming up here about strategy. But are you concerned that we are on the verge of all-out war once again?
0: Well, I am, based, you know, in part on the president's comments. And the fact is, it's becoming increasingly tough to take what he says to take him at his word on any of this. At the same time, he is telling the American public in Georgia that apparently Iran wants desperately to negotiate, but he's not ready. We get reporting out of the New York Times, which says that he sent, and I think he should be doing this, an attempt to negotiate a deal with them that they rejected. So which is it? We've got to be able to trust the president and the administration, not to mention, Joe, reports that they pulled down the number of casualties that were posted from 18 to 14, saying the four men and women who returned to Dover Air Force Base the other day did not die during the war because this came after the MOU. That is an astonishing thing to do, and hopefully, I haven't checked in the last few minutes, has been rectified. But this is an administration that is saying things that don't match with the reality of what we're hearing, and we need to be able to trust them on things as basic as, are you attempting to negotiate? How much has this war cost? How many casualties and wounded have we had? How much more money do you need? And increasingly, that's becoming difficult.
1: All right. We've had a great panel, and I want to thank both of you, Jeannie Shanzano and Katie Frost, for sharing your insights on another breaking news day here in Washington. We're going to have much more on the war with Iran when we talk to an expert coming up. Tom Carrico runs the Missile Defense Project at the Center for Strategic and International Studies. 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
11: Running Fed policy on 3% of the economy, which is housing, it's the only area that's really weak, Tom. Everything else is very strong. If you look at the consumer, you're going to get huge building and structures, commercial structures, because of the One Big Beautiful Bill, which has temporary expensing for factories. You could expense a factory the year you break ground. That's going to expire at the end of 28.
10: It's like Lyndon B. Johnson from years ago.
11: Yes, to some extent. And, of course, you've got massive CapEx. So what's weak? In the history show, if you're above, Trev, if you're above 2% on inflation, show me when it falls. It's not going to fall unless something happens. And in the past, it's always been the Fed needs to increase interest rates and raise the price of credit and money. You could say as much as you want, it's going to go back to 2%, but the words alone aren't going to do it.
10: Convey the president's economic theme in Lavagna clarity.
11: Well, the economic theme is to have business-friendly taxes, low regulation, and put up a tariff barrier so as to encourage foreign capital.
10: Are tariffs too high?
11: It's not clear we're going to get back to 13%. No. Have tariffs been implemented the way maybe they should have been? We could debate that. I don't have a problem with tariffs. The tariffs, I argue, are a bipartisan issue. And in fact, regardless of what happens in the future, if the Democrats come in, I doubt they'll remove many of those tariffs.
10: Yeah. To them.
11: We need the money, Tom. We need the money. And in, look, Bill Clinton in the early 90s ran on the possibility of essentially an industrial policy. And those were bad words 30-odd years ago. But the pendulum politically has switched.
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12: It's 121 on Wall Street. We do check markets all day long here at Bloomberg. Price hikes at Qualcomm, the biggest maker of smartphone processors, is planning to increase prices by a percentage in the double digits. It's a move that is likely to ripple through much of the tech industry. Now, this is according to a document that has been seen by Bloomberg News. Qualcomm says these price hikes will take effect for products shipped after September 1st. Qualcomm, by the way, will be reporting earnings next Wednesday. Right now, shares of Qualcomm, they are trading lower. Qualcomm shares down now by 1.7%. The Dow and the S&P are higher. Techs are tumbling. We've got NASDAQ down 0.1%. The NASDAQ 100 index down 0.5%. This as Intel slumps after earnings by 4.1%. The S&P at 74.36, up 28. That is a gain of 0.4%. Dow Industrials up 277, up 0.5. NASDAQ down 27. For NASDAQ, a drop now of 0.1%. The Bloomberg Mag 7 index is pushing higher ahead of key earnings next week. Right now, that index up by 0.3%, but the SOX slumping, semiconductors selling off. The SOX, the Philadelphia Stock Exchange Semiconductor Index, down now by 2.2%. The 10-year, 4.67%, with the 2-year, 4.32%. The 30-year, 5.15%. Spot gold, 4,066 the ounce, up 0.4%. A retreat for crude, major story today, certainly giving a boost to many stocks. WTI, 88.79 a barrel, down 3.7%. Brent crude, 96.23, down by 4.4%. Peter Lake, the senior director of power at the White House's National Energy Dominance Council, will be leaving the administration at the end of July. Recapping, S&P up 25, up by 0.4%. WTI crude, 88.82 a barrel, down by 3.7%. That, Joe Matthew, is a Bloomberg Business Flash.
13: Okay, Charlie, many thanks, sir. Charlie Pellett will be back in about 20 minutes with more on the Friday trade here as we follow through this trading

0: Week. We're live in Washington on Balance of Power. I'm Joe Matthew. Kaylee Lyons is off today, and we do have breaking news on a story that we touched earlier in the program. The competition among states to become first in line for the Democratic primary process when we get together to choose another president. As we mentioned to you, Nevada and South Carolina were considered contenders to be first in line, and the Associated Press now reports that South Carolina was in fact selected to lead off the Democratic Party's 2028 presidential nominating schedule. This is the DNC Rules and Bylaws Committee holding up at the Salamander Hotel here in Washington, D.C., and they've been at it making arguments for a couple of days. And according to some, it's been a knockdown, drag-out fight. The decision will need to be approved by the full DNC, to be clear, which is scheduled to meet in August. And now you can brace for the reaction that will come from many states, beginning with Iowa and New Hampshire, who will be very much looking to maintain their first in line order. Of course, Iowa kicks things off, or has historically, with the presidential caucuses. New Hampshire, the first in the nation primary state, which has a state law on the books that says it must go first. And so it will likely jump the line if history is any guide here, and could in fact be penalized again. The state was stripped of its delegates in the last cycle, which is why there was a write-in campaign for Joe Biden. We're back to the situation in Iran, as promised, with a 13th straight night of attacks after Iran reportedly rejected a ceasefire offer that was delivered on behalf of Washington by the Iraqi prime minister. And based on what we have been seeing, with Iran continuing to attack vessels in the Strait of Hormuz and even employing the Houthis to do the same in the Red Sea, Wall Street Journal reports that Iran has proven it retains a significant missile and drone arsenal that it continues to use and threaten American forces, even as the president has claimed to have totally destroyed Iran's military. It's where we start our conversation with Tom Carrico, a real expert, as we try to understand what exactly the capabilities are that Iran still retains. He's the director of the Missile Defense Project and senior fellow in the Defense and Security Department at the Center for Strategic and International Studies, CSIS, right here in Washington. Tom, welcome back to Bloomberg TV and radio. Is it possible to answer that question? Do we know how many missiles Iran has left?
1: Well, the president about a month ago said that Iran had about 21% of its missile force still intact. And he added that's still quite a lot, unfortunately. I mean, I think just the fact that, yes, we've been bombing them the last 13 days, but they keep managing to get missiles off. And it's the fact that the missiles are getting off the ground in the first place just speaks to the fact that we've not sufficiently degraded either the missiles themselves or their launch infrastructure. It's a reminder that the whole desire to do things left of launch before the missiles are launched, while highly desirable, is also very hard. Scud hunting is hard, and Iran has built an infrastructure, learning from the North Koreans and other folks, and watching the way in which the United States conducts strikes over the last several decades, that have been able to ride out these attacks, unfortunately, more than we would have liked.
0: Remarkably well, Tom, as I read in the story here, and I should note that you were quoted in it, the strike on the airbase Friday that killed three Americans was carried out by, they say, likely Tehran's most effective missiles, including the Kibar Shikan medium range system, that and others housed in vast underground facilities that the U.S. and Israel spent weeks pounding in March and April. Since then, Iran has dug them out and resumed firing from those same bases. Are we not able to destroy them?
1: Look, it's likely a circuitous maze of missile launch points. Iran has actually put video of some of these underground missile cities or these underground tunnels online over the years. And it's a pretty clever concept. You basically got a road that you drive around, and then you have little holes that in the surface that pop up. And so it's designed to be resilient. It's designed to be able to move things around and have the aspect of deception in terms of making it harder to figure out where an individual missile is at any given time. So it's when you bury things underground, you have the benefit of a passive defense to make it harder to be struck.
0: Interesting. These are, I presume, the sites that we're going back to hit now for a second or third time. When you hear the president talk about additional targets, how many of them have already been hit?
1: I don't know the number offhand, but I think what you're pointing to in part is the challenge of doing everything from the air. This is a lesson that unfortunately we have to remind ourselves of or relearn, it seems like, every decade or so, that the desire, American air power is exquisite, to be sure, but it is very hard to be able to do everything from the air, from a standoff capability. Mm-hmm. The land domain, we talk about multi-domain operations, but land domain is the domain on which most human beings spend most of their time. That's where politics happens. That's where stuff exists. And so it's difficult from a military perspective to be able to, no kidding, accomplish all of your objectives without being there, without sending in forces. And so that's not something we want to do, but that's just the challenge.
0: Well, I guess I'm winding up to a question about whether Iran is simply digging out these missiles because they were very carefully stored underground, or if they're maybe getting new ones. And the president posted on Truth Social today, I'd love your thoughts on this, referring to President Xi, he said, told me he would not under any circumstances give or sell weapons to Iran. That statement included Chinese companies, he says. He says, likewise, President Putin told me he would not sell weapons to Iran, and he understands that I do not sell weapons to Ukraine, but to NATO countries. What's the point of this? Does the president believe that China or Russia may be providing weapons?
1: Well, the quote would seem to suggest that he'd like to believe they weren't. I think the good money, the good bet is that, of course, they are. And why would they be doing that? Because it's too great a temptation not to, frankly. Yes, admittedly, through NATO, the United States has, of course, been providing weapons, but also targeting information to the Ukrainians to resist the Russian invaders. So in addition to the likely prospect of stuff going into Iran, there's been a number of news reports on that front. There's also the reports that maybe the Chinese or the Russians are assisting with targeting information. So the United States bases in Qatar and Bahrain, and yes, in Jordan, where the service members were just killed. It's hard not to think that targeting information could be helping the Iranians out a lot. And there again, it's probably just too great a temptation for the Russians and the Chinese not to be assisting.
0: Wow, that's really important, Tom. I'm looking at the defense contractors today. They're reaching higher again after a big rally yesterday in RTX, Lockheed. They had earnings reports, and it brings us to the question right now. There you see it on your screen. RTX is up another 2%. Lockheed is up even more than that. The question about our own stockpiles, Tom, these are the two companies, among others, that stand to benefit from a massive purchase of missiles, interceptors, and other munitions that we have spent in the war in Iran and, of course, in providing weapons support to Ukraine. How badly does the Pentagon need the money it's asking for right now? There's a supplemental budget request that's on the table in Congress. It just passed the House. Pentagon officials, Pete Hegseth, testifying earlier in the week, say they're already moving training schedules around, moving money around, because they need the cash. What do we need to buy? What's our state of munitions in our stockpiles?
1: Yeah, so the bad news is that it is not a very good situation at all. We have, I would say, figured out a good plan that was begun last May of 2025 to begin what was called a munitions ramp, to build up about a dozen change prioritized munitions. The two companies that you cited there are the primary providers of those offensive and defensive missiles. That was a good plan. There were announcements, heads of agreement, agreements to agree that were announced in December and then in January and February of this year. But the bad news, that's all good. The bad news is they haven't been contracted, or almost nothing has been contracted to do that. In January, when Congress passed the 2026 appropriations, they said that they were $28.8 billion short of the Pentagon's request just for munitions. That was before Epic Fury. Things have gotten a lot worse. Now, the supplemental bill that you referenced there, assuming it can get through Congress, would basically finish up that earlier shortfall but it doesn't even get after the munitions shortfall from Epic Fury. And yes, the numbers of offensive and defensive

0: missiles that have been expended in this conflict is frankly shocking. And it is something that, as I've written, is frankly degrading our deterrence and defense abilities in the Pacific, for instance.
1: We've only got a minute left, Tom. You said Pacific. Could we wage war against China right now while we're doing this with Iran?
0: The United States could, but it would be much harder. And the other thing is, what I really worry about is that we are essentially tempting China to do something because we are, from a military posture, moving stuff out of the Pacific. It just makes it that much more tempting for them to pick a fight with the Philippines or with Taiwan or whomever. And so that's what I really worry about, is that the folks in Beijing are sitting there clicking away on a hand clicker for every Patriot missile that we fire and every Tomahawk missile that we fire. They're doing a lot of clicking, and it's not a good situation.
1: Counting the bullets as we fire them. Tom, you're great, and I appreciate your analysis very much. With great work at the Missile Defense Project at CSIS, Tom Carrico. Ireland's ambassador to the U.S. is on the way in next here on Bloomberg.
2: ABC News, I'm Stephanie Officer. With several Saudi oil tankers now becoming targets for the Iranian-backed Houthis, many worry another choke point could be coming for the global oil industry. ABC's Matt Rivers.
3: We've been talking about the Strait of Hormuz for months, but less so about a strait called Bab el-Mandeb, just off the coast of Yemen in the Red Sea. 10 to 12% of all global shipping goes through that strait each year, and now a lot of Saudi oil does as well. The fear now is what happens if the Houthis and Iran jointly decide to close Bab el-Mandeb altogether, causing oil prices to skyrocket.
2: A slow-moving storm system brings multi-day floods to the Carolinas. ABC News meteorologist Ginger Z.
4: Charleston to Wilmington today finds themselves in a level 3 out of 4, so that's where some of the heaviest rain will be falling. We're talking about 3-inch-per-hour rainfall rates possible. That includes Myrtle Beach right in the center of it. We've seen these heavy showers. Obviously, we know what this front can do. It's taken its sweet time getting through, and we're going to...
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11: This is a Bloomberg Money Minute. A bipartisan-backed bill making its way through Congress is demanding that AI companies shut down, or at least slow down, their AI models if ordered to do so by the Department of Homeland Security if they go rogue. This comes after OpenAI said one of its models unexpectedly hacked into another AI platform. On Wall Street, stocks rebounding today after yesterday's tech sell-off because oil is lower on renewed hopes that there may be peace talks coming between the U.S. and Iran. The Dow up 0.5%, the Nasdaq is flat, the S&P 500 nearly 0.5% higher, and oil is down to $88.78 a barrel. And online shopping is going to get a lot easier. Facebook Marketplace is getting its own app. Meta Platforms launching Seller. It's a new marketplace app that'll be linked to a user's Facebook networks and available for anyone aged 18 and older. Meantime, starting Monday, Meta is also rolling out Facebook Verified, a free badge showing that's a real person behind a profile. 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
14: We liked everything we saw. I mean, after quarters and quarters of facing hurdles and missteps, this was the most cleanest positive quarter from a fundamental perspective. They beat on all metrics, but more important than that, they showcased a lot of confidence in the foundry progress that they're making. If you add on everything positive that's happening, they were finally now getting to a free cash flow, which people were liking. But this additional spending is again going to put a pause. But other than that, fundamentally, everything looks really good.
15: Is there anything they can say with regards to CapEx spending on AI that would please this market? Because you would think if they're spending too little, the market might not like it. If they're spending too much, the market doesn't seem to like it.
14: The investors and shareholders of those hyperscalers don't like it when they spend a lot of money. But the investors for the semi guys that I cover should like that higher number. In fact, I mean, if we don't get a much higher number, you know, those investors might not like for the names of NVIDIA, AMD, Intel, and so forth. Because remember, the higher the CapEx for the hyperscalers, that means the better the probability of upside for the semiconductor guys that I cover.
13: Kunjan, would you say that the U.S. government owning a stake in Intel has been unequivocally good for the company and the stock?
14: I mean, I don't see any direct correlation there. Like, they haven't done anything except for, you know, investment, just bringing in the liquidity and the cash flow. There's definitely that credibility that, you know, government likely won't let Intel fall.
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16: It's 1:40 on Wall Street. We do check markets all day long here at Bloomberg. Oil is declining, and the Dow and the S&P are higher. NASDAQ bouncing around. Right now, we've got NASDAQ down 18. Just a minute ago, we had NASDAQ higher, but down 18 now. Drop of under 0.1%. S&P up 29. Gain there of 0.4%, with the Dow up 281 points now. Dow Industrials up by about 0.5%. Weakness in tech names today. The NASDAQ 100 index is down 0.5%. The SOX, the Philadelphia Stock Exchange Semiconductor Index, down 2.8%. Intel, after earnings, moving lower by 4.4%. The VIX, right at 18. The 10-year, 4.67%. The 2-year, 4.32%. And the 30-year, 5.16%. Gold at $4,068 the ounce. Spot gold up $19 the ounce, up by about 0.5%. West Texas Intermediate crude now at $89.07 a barrel, down 3.4%. Brent $96.46 barrel of Brent, down 4.2%. Brent is retreating from $100 a barrel as traders assess signs that oil is still managing to get through Middle East trade routes despite the recent escalation in hostilities. Among oil majors, ExxonMobil down 0.2%, Chevron up 0.1%, ConocoPhillips down 0.1%. Bottom line there, the oil stocks are trading little changed. Recapping, S&P 500 index up 27, higher by about 0.4%. For on-demand news 24 hours a day, subscribe to Bloomberg News Now wherever you get your podcasts. I'm Charlie Pellett. Joe Matthew, that is a Bloomberg Business Flash.
1: Charlie, thank you so much. He'll be back at the top of the hour with more on Wall Street, 2 p.m. Eastern time, as we kick off Bloomberg Business Week Daily, just like we do each day here. That would fulfill the name on Bloomberg TV and radio. I'm Joe Matthew in Washington. Thanks for spending some time with us as we talk tariffs today. There's actually a lot of tariff news, which can make things a bit confusing. The White House today implementing, as expected, a new round of tariffs on our trading partners to replace those that were put in place temporarily following the Supreme Court ruling. It's 10% to 12.5% applied to 60 different economies in the justification of forced labor. This is Section 301 replacing Section 122. Now, that's separate from what the president is threatening to drop on Canada, the most recent round, a fresh 50% tariff on some Canadian goods, milk, hockey equipment, beer and plywood, as opposed to those, in some cases, including energy, that are covered by the USMCA, over what the United States or the Trump administration says was unfair treatment of American alcohol, cars, and dairy. Now, to that end, there was supposed to be a dedication ceremony today for a new bridge, the Gordie Howe Bridge, connecting the U.S. and Canada right there in Detroit. President, writing on Truth Social, Canada disinvited the United States of America to the opening of the Gordie Howe Bridge, which is fine, he says, considering they are paying substantial tariffs to the United States. But the original deal on the bridge, terribly negotiated by a previous administration, he says, no longer stands. We changed the terms of the deal so that the U.S. now gets 50% of the profit. Thank you for your attention to this matter. Indeed, the United States will hold its own dedication ceremony. It's

0: Seems on this side of the bridge. This was the foundation of David Weston's conversation with Chrystia Freeland that you will see and hear on this week's edition of Bloomberg Wall Street Week. Of course, the former Canadian finance minister, now Bloomberg contributor, weighing in on Canada tariffs. Listen.
1: The official rationale is in reaction to Canadian treatment of U.S. alcohol, U.S. dairy, and U.S. cars and car parts. But we have to be careful about believing the official rationale, because just before the proclamation came out, the complaint was that Canada needed to be punished for the Canadian wildfires, which is a hard thing to figure out how Canada should stop them. And I think we really have to recognize that this is happening against a backdrop of what is turning out to be a very contentious renegotiation of the USMCA, formerly known as NAFTA, trade agreement governing the U.S.-Canadian and Mexican trade relationship.
2: How big a deal is that in terms of the amount of trade between the United States and Canada?
1: People have calculated that it's about $20 billion worth of goods. That's not, a killing blow for the Canadian economy, but it is significant in and of itself. And I think the other thing, what is really important about this, is it shows that this is going to be a truly contentious negotiation. It shows that Donald Trump wants to punish Canada. And Canada now has to decide how to respond.
2: Do we think it's punish Canada or use some leverage on Canada? As I understand it, by reports, the United States is farther along with Mexico in negotiating on the USMCA than it is with Canada. I'm not sure Canada's engaged that much. Is it possible this is just a way to get Canada to the table?
1: I actually, David, agree with you about most things, but I don't think that's a fair interpretation at all. Canada has been ready, willing, and able to negotiate any place, any time. The U.S. did not have to impose tariffs to get Canada to negotiate. Canada wants to talk. Canada wants a deal. In fact, Canada has made a number of concessions, sort of bargaining against itself in advance, I guess, to show willingness to negotiate. Canada last year dropped the digital services tax. Canada has dropped most of its retaliation against the illegal and unjustified U.S. 232 tariffs.
0: So there you have it. We're all becoming experts on this. And of course, Chrystia Freeland already was. And you can catch the full conversation with David Weston. Bloomberg Wall Street Week starts 6 p.m. Wall Street time, as we say here on Bloomberg TV and radio. Extending our conversation now on tariffs, geopolitics, and diplomacy with a very special guest here in our Washington Bureau today. And it's Ireland's ambassador to the United States, Geraldine Byrne-Nason, with us in studio. What a treat. It's great to see you, Madam Ambassador. Welcome to Bloomberg.
3: Thank you, Joe. Great to be with you.
0: Can I say right on the air, you throw the best parties in Washington, D.C. Not that I would be at any of them, but your residence and your embassy are very important venues for diplomacy and the application of soft power. Before I get to tariffs here, does Irish diplomacy work with the Trump administration?
3: I'd like to say Irish diplomacy works with any administration anywhere. We have been very lucky here in the United States over a very long time, 100 years of independence, to have good relationships across the aisle. Mm-hmm. And we work in good faith and sincerity with every occupant of the White House.
0: Well, I tell you, I want our audience to know a little bit about you, because we talk to ambassadors, but then there are career diplomats who are experts in statecraft, and you're one of them. You served as Ireland's ambassador to France and Monaco.
3: I did.
0: The best job you ever had, but you can tell me about that later. You were appointed to Ireland's permanent representative to the UN, which we're going to ask you about. You secured a seat for Ireland on the UN Security Council, which was a huge deal for your country and for the UN. You spoke at the DNC in 2024, a speech that we all remember. And for one that's close to my heart, I just saw this on your wiki. You marched with Richie Neal at Holyoke Mass in the St. Patrick's Day Parade? No one knows where Holyoke is, Ambassador.
3: It's the center of the world on St. Patrick's Day, that's for sure. I've never seen the St. Patrick's Day Parade quite like it.
0: Six Amazing.
3: Deep on the deck chairs cheering on the Irish in Holyoke, Massachusetts.
0: Pretty remarkable. I'm sure the chairman, now ranking member, loved that.

0: With everything that I just said here, you have been around the horn when it comes to diplomacy. How do you manage a cycle of tariffs that the president is announcing today? Does this strain the relationship?
1: Look, this is a challenging period for us internationally, but particularly economically. Mm-hmm. And no secret, Ireland, the European Union, doesn't think tariffs in general are a good idea.
0: Yeah.
1: I just saw the latest news on tariffs as I arrived here to speak with you, Joe. Mm-hmm. Overnight, the administration had made an announcement around a 10% global tariff.
0: Yes.
1: And frankly, we in Europe welcomed that as good news.
0: Really?
1: That was positive. Last year, the president, President Trump, and President von der Leyen of, mm-hmm. of the European Commission mm-hmm. agreed an EU-US trade framework. And that set tariffs at a ceiling of 15%. So last night, when I saw the 10% announcement, I thought that was good news. Mm-hmm. The EU would be below the ceiling of 15%
0: yes.
1: tariffs.
0: Okay.
1: We know it may not be the end of the story, but mm-hmm. it was positively received. Just now, there has been an announcement that links tariffs with a fine or
0: That's
1: a series
0: right, yeah.
1: of fines that have been applied in terms of the European digital markets. Mm-hmm. And that changes the conversation. It's disappointing.
0: Well, I'm going to ask you about that in a moment, because that broke since we came to air and since you've been in our bureau. So
1: yes.
0: I want to be fair as we read through this. This Section 301 tariff that was implemented this morning is based on forced labor. Via forced labor in the supply chain. Does the EU have something to worry about there, or how do you
1: no,
0: respond to that?
1: No, look, I mean, frankly, the rubric under which the decision was made, we would take issue with.
0: Yeah.
1: However, as I've said several times in any contacts I've had with US business, and I reflect Irish and European mm-hmm. interest here, we want a stable, secure, predictable trade relationship with the United States.
0: Yeah.
1: The EU and the US trade over $4 billion a day. There are 4 million jobs that go with this relationship.
0: Hmm.
1: 30% of global trade is between the EU and the US. This
0: yeah.
1: is in all our interest to stabilize it. So having that trade agreement and that framework mm-hmm. makes good sense to us. The 301 was an instrument that I think this administration had to choose. The court threw out the last mm-hmm. Instrument.
0: Mm-hmm.
1: We're not recognizing that it has any implications for EU policy, but the actual framework in terms of the tariff level, as I said,
0: yeah.
1: was broadly positively received. Mm-hmm. Last night.
0: He writes on Truth Social, the European Union is at it again. And it's important, we should note, by the way, that this is an important time for Ireland, as you currently hold the rotating presidency of the Council of the European Union. He's essentially accusing the EU of theft, robbing American companies. And to your point, it refers to the fines on Apple, Meta, Google, and Amazon, and others. He's announcing a 301 investigation into what he says the practice of robbing American companies and in turn the American taxpayer. How would you respond to him, and what do you expect this investigation to uncover?
1: Well, look, as you said, it's just breaking news,
0: yes.
1: so I won't have a definitive response.
0: Understood.
1: It's disappointing given the overnight news.
0: Yeah.
1: What I will say is what I think the president is referring to there is the announcement this week about a fine on Google for market practice mm-hmm. under what's called the Digital Services Act.
0: Yeah.
1: That's an act that is essentially about avoiding market abuse,
0: mm-hmm.
1: protecting small and medium-sized companies or startups in a market where you have huge actors who may take advantage of scale.
0: Mm-hmm.
1: The other companies mentioned have previously been found by independent investigations, European courts, to have abrogated the rules in the digital European market.
0: Uh-huh.
1: This isn't extraterritorial. This applies only to companies who come in and operate in Europe. They do that because it's profitable for them
0: yeah.
1: and because it's good for US business
0: mm-hmm.
1: and for US taxpayers. You know, we do not discriminate. I think you will have seen last week there was a fine against AliExpress, a Chinese operator.
0: Uh-huh.
1: European companies have been fined. It happens to be US companies that the president is referring to.
0: Yes.
1: It's non-discriminatory.
0: Uh-huh.
1: The European Commission, Ireland, of course, has its faith and trust in the work it does
0: mm-hmm.
1: in terms of managing the market. So we have no qualms, and we will hopefully get

0: to a dialogue and to discuss exactly what the president means by this. Mm-hmm. The European Commissioner for Trade, Mariusz Sefcovic, works very closely with USTR Jemison Greer, and I'm sure there will be conversations very quickly today about that.
1: Yeah, wow, really interesting. I can't imagine you ever thought you'd have to be an expert on the tariff regime, but here we are. Could you work out a trade deal in our remaining moment with the United States at the Irish Open? This is going to happen at his
0: I'd have a good run at it, I have to say. Yes, the president's Doonbeg beautiful golf course.
1: Will you invite
0: will
1: him
0: host
1: for that?
0: The president has been invited to Ireland every year by the Taoiseach. Okay. And so we think he may well want to be on his own golf course. We have no confirmation yet. I look forward to being in Ireland around the same time as it happens.
1: Great, okay.
0: Great players like Rory McIlroy, Shane Lowry are going to be on the course.
1: You don't think he can resist being there for that?
0: It's probably irresistible, but we have to see.
1: Madam Ambassador, it means a lot for us to have you. I know you spent some time in our newsroom beforehand, and it's great to have you here in studio with us on Bloomberg TV and radio. I thank you so much. Geraldine Byrne-Nason, if you're in Washington politics, this is one of the folks you turn to at times like these for insights and analysis and soft power, as I mentioned. Ambassador, thank you for being a part of our conversation. I'm Joe Matthew in Washington. I'll meet you on the late edition of Balance of Power at 5 p.m. right here on Bloomberg TV and radio.
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8: This is a Bloomberg Money Minute. A bipartisan-backed bill making its way through Congress is demanding that AI companies shut down, or at least slow down, their AI models if ordered to do so by the Department of Homeland Security if they go rogue. This comes after OpenAI said one of its models unexpectedly hacked into another AI platform. On Wall Street, stocks rebounding today after yesterday's tech sell-off because oil is lower on renewed hopes that there may be peace talks coming between the U.S. and Iran. The Dow up 0.5%, the Nasdaq is flat, the S&P 500 nearly 0.5% higher, and oil is down to $88.78 a barrel. And online shopping is going to get a lot easier. Facebook Marketplace is getting its own app. Meta Platforms launching Seller. It's a new marketplace app that'll be linked to a user's Facebook networks and available for anyone aged 18 and older. Meantime, starting Monday, Meta is also rolling out Facebook Verified, a free badge showing that's a real person behind a profile. 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
11: 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Bun Bun is still at daycare.
19: And never put them in harm's way.
11: I'll be right back, little man. 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
19: But never happens. Temperatures as low as 60 degrees can be deadly for children left behind. So always bring them with you every time you park the car. Stop

0: a very good afternoon, everybody. Yes, indeed, you are watching across Bloomberg platforms, and this is Bloomberg Business Week Daily for this Friday. Carol Masser, Tim Stanovic, live here at Bloomberg headquarters in New York City on a day where markets a little bit of a mixed trade, kind of assessing some of the earnings we got overnight, assessing the war, and assessing another round of tariffs.
1: We're going to have more from Charlie Pellett in just a minute. The S&P 500 up 0.4% right now. The NASDAQ composite down 0.1%. The Dow down about half a percentage point. Oil, we did see Brent actually fall below $100 a barrel, about $96 a barrel right now. WTI at $89 a barrel. Still, Brent's up about 30% just this month, Carol.
0: Yeah, so a little bit of context, right, in terms of pressures. We're going to get into all of that. Hey, ahead this hour, kind of what is old is new again, kind of that kind of theme, if you will. So welcome back, tariffs.
1: I mean, very old, if we're going to want to go way back.
0: We just want to like kind of deal in the world of President Trump. Also, welcome back Intel. Welcome back software, despite AI. Of course, on tariffs, President Trump rebuilding levies with kind of targeting 60 economies. So we're going to get into that, what it means. There was also just about an hour ago targeting the EU when it comes to some big tech companies, again, under Section 301. So what you need to know, Mike McKee is here.
1: We also are talking tech, too. You mentioned we're talking Intel. We're talking AI, too. The CFO of Ford is joining us on why artificial intelligence can't do everything yet.
0: Exactly. Dot, dot, dot, dot. Hey, the World Cup may be over. Yes, indeed. Yet the battle of the brands all over the players on and off the field, that continues. We're going to talk Adidas, or Adidas, if you were Matt Miller, versus Nike. So all of that to come over the next 60 minutes.
1: First off, a check of the day's trade and top business stories. Here he is. Hey, Charlie Pellett.
2: Oh, thank you very much. We made it to Friday, and we've got some familiar themes for this equity market right now. Chip makers, they are declining today, despite Intel's solid outlook. We've got oil retreating, and that is sending stocks higher. Let's begin with the Dow, because the industrials are up 271 points right now, up by about 0.5%. S&P higher by 25 for the S&P 500 index. That is a gain of 0.4%. NASDAQ and the NASDAQ 100 index, however, they are both declining. NASDAQ down now by 0.1%. The NASDAQ 100 index down 0.5%. This after earnings from Intel. That stock down now by 4.4%. The SOX, the Philadelphia Stock Exchange Semiconductor Index, it is down now by 3.1%. All of this with the VIX, Wall Street's fear gauge, just above 18. A 10-year at 4.67%, the 2-year 4.32%, and the 30-year 5.16%. Gold at $4,063 the ounce, up by about 0.3%. Crude, major story, down 3.3% right now, but holding right around $89 a barrel on WTI. Barrel of Brent just above 96, 96.34 on Brent, down now by 4.3%. This time yesterday, we were talking about Brent trading above $100 a barrel. Chip makers, though, moving lower again. I mentioned the SOX, the Philadelphia Stock Exchange Semiconductor Index, down by 3%. Intel bears repeating, down 4.1%. Among other chip names, NVIDIA up 0.5%. We've got Micron down 6.1%, and Broadcom lower now by 2.2%. Recapping, S&P holding onto a gain, higher by 24 points, up 0.3%. Carol and Tim, that is a Bloomberg Business Flash.
0: All right, Charlie, thank you so much. All right, let's get to it, folks. Deja vu all over again. The U.S. extended a 10% tariff baseline, hitting most major trading partners, prompting pushback from countries around the world while shoring up a protectionist wall that's been a top priority for President Trump despite its unpopularity at home. Man, like I said, deja vu. Weren't we here a year or so ago?
1: Yeah, we were. But this time it's different, we're at least told.
0: It is. All
1: and
0: right.
1: There's a different legal challenge, too.
0: Yeah, and we should just kind of layer on top of this. President Trump, just about an hour ago, taking aim at EU funds against Apple and Google, threatening tariffs against the region. The president says the U.S. is starting a 301 probe into EU actions on U.S. tech. So there we have it.
1: Yeah, we got Mike McKee with us, Bloomberg News International Economics and Policy Correspondent. He joins us here in the Bloomberg Business Week studio. Mike, I have trouble keeping track of all of these. Fortunately, you're here to set us straight. People are familiar with the Liberation Day tariffs from last year, struck down by the Supreme Court. I'm still waiting on my refund check. I don't know if you've gotten yours.
3: No.
1: Okay. You haven't gotten yours yet.
3: You're not likely to get one. Don't wait too long.
1: Okay. We'll get to that. The new tariffs that were laid out yesterday, 4:57 p.m. Wall Street time.

0: How are these different than what the president did last year?
1: Well, the president did the Section 122 tariffs after the Supreme Court struck down his IEEPA tariffs, which gave him the ability to do 150 days of tariffs at 10% around the world. And that expired at midnight last night. So today they announced these new Section 301 tariffs, which is basically an effort to recreate the tariff levels that they already have. In this case, they're arguing Section 301 allows tariffs on national security grounds, or if the U.S. is party to treaties and people are not keeping up with the treaties. And it's kind of that part that it falls under, because the U.S. is accusing these countries of either using forced labor to produce things or not policing the companies that they're importing from. And so then they've levied 10% to 12.5% tariffs on these people, which is the same as what we had before with the 122s. So it doesn't change the tariff level, maybe, you know, a little bit for some companies, but in general keeps tariffs at about where they are.
0: It's just a different justification.
1: It's just a different justification that they hope will be legal before the Supreme Court. But while you were talking, we just saw a headline that some companies have already filed suit against the president on those tariffs, arguing that they're just an excuse for the tariffs that were already struck down as illegal by the Supreme Court. So we're back where we were, as Carol was saying, the deja vu all over again. And now we have these other threats today on from the president on the 301 tariffs, arguing that it's not fair to American companies that the EU can fine them for breaking EU law.
2: Yet, some would say if the U.S. felt foreign companies were breaking the law, right, we would do that.
1: Well, of course.
2: We would impose fines.
1: Of course.
2: Okay.
1: But you're trying to be logical.
2: Okay.
0: Does it stem from forced labor in China? Is that where all of this stems from?
2: Not
1: necessarily. I mean, there is, and Bloomberg's done some award-winning reporting on this, forced labor, basically slavery around the world in many, many, many countries, particularly in Southeast Asia and some in Latin America, and Africa, people are just forced into producing for workers. And it can be actual slavery where you're imprisoned and you're made to do it, or it can be economic imprisonment, basically.
0: But are there, I mean, is it legitimate? Does the U.S. have a legitimate way of actually proving that these countries are doing business with companies that are using forced
1: labor? With a 301, you have to do an investigation. And so the administration has a written justification for these countries. Now, I would put some of it certainly under stretching the law as far as it will go. The United Kingdom, for example, or Canada. But there are some legitimate uses. And so we'll have to see how legally this all plays out. But what's happening is the president is using these, and he's going to put the tariffs in place, and they will be in place while whatever legal battles go on.
2: So essentially a mechanism for imposing these tariffs while everybody figures out really what he can or can't do.
1: Right.
2: Essentially. Right. So the Supreme Court ruling, like, you brought this up because you've been talking with some of your buds last night, who were like, how can the president do this, right? With coming after the Supreme Court ruling. This is just a reminder that he has different levers he can pull.
1: There are different levers, and there's a lot of disagreement about which ones are legal. And the court basically ruled in the IEEPA case, the very first Liberation Day tariffs, that Congress didn't give him the right to impose broad-based tariffs like that. That what Congress did was say the president could impose tariffs on case-by-case basis when there are obvious violations of U.S. law. So there's some grounds maybe to look at this broad 301 effort today as also problematic for the president, but it's going to be up to the Supreme Court to decide.
0: And what would the timeline on that potentially be?
1: Well, you're going to be talking probably sometime late next year.
0: So let's push forward to the Fed next week and sort of the inflation.
1: Well, let me just mention one thing. There's another 301 in process for overproducing goods, which is similar to the idea of the dumping that countries are doing. And that one, the president may add on to the tariff levels. So we may see tariffs go up from the 10 to 12% range, even higher.
0: So are tariffs inflationary?
1: They are, but not to the extent that we thought they would be, in part because the world has changed, but in part because a lot of the people who were tariffed, the businesses doing the importing, absorbed some of the tariffs. And then they were working off of inventories that they'd stocked up on because the tariffs were coming. So the price changes didn't hit people all at the same time. Now, you saw today that Qualcomm said they're raising their prices by double digits. So maybe we're going to get a bit more of a reaction now. But in the grand scheme of things, they weren't, to take it back to where you want to go, they weren't the kind of level of inflation that the Fed would worry about at this point.
0: What's but that? With Qualcomm, that would be like what Apple did as a result of memory prices, right?
1: Not yeah, that falls under the category of
0: as a result of
1: supply
0: tariffs.
1: And demand. There's more demand than there is supply for AI goods.
2: Right.
1: And that's something the Fed mentioned at their last meeting that they were concerned about in terms of inflation.
2: 30 seconds, something really important before you leave. Most read or among the most read stories on the Bloomberg, LeBron James, a Laker no more.
1: A Laker no more. His contract is not going to be inflationary because he took a very low payday in order to join the 76ers. And hopefully he leads them. Hopefully he says he leads them to another championship. I'm sure anybody who doesn't live in Philadelphia doesn't have the same hope.
2: Yeah, I know we have some folks on our team from Philadelphia and they were pretty happy, I think, about this. Mike, thank you so much. Really appreciate it. Bloomberg TV and Radio International Economics and Policy Correspondent Michael McKee. All right, now let's get to the comeback kid. And by that, we mean Intel.
0: Yeah, Bloomberg's Ian King writing, Intel's long-awaited turnaround is in progress now that the AI data center boom is fueling demand for its chips. And yet, Intel shares, they actually reversed an initial advance that came after the company's third quarter forecast was much stronger than analyst expectations. Those results, Carol, highlighted both the durability of AI demand as well as the success of Intel's turnaround.
2: All right. We want to talk about that also with we just talked about with Mike about President Trump out on social about EU fines against Apple and Google. Let's start, though, with Intel. Stock certainly has pulled back from highs that we have seen earlier, certainly overnight and earlier in the session. Bloomberg Intelligence Global Head of Technology Research, Mandeep Singh, is with us, joining us remotely in New York. Mandeep, Intel shares, you were with us. They rallied more than 12%. Following results. You were here with us. Shares coming back down to earth here, and they are lower as we speak. Post the Intel earnings call, what did we learn? What anything here change your thinking about the results?
3: Yes, I think the server side obviously was quite refreshing, that fact that they are under shipping demand. But on the client side, that's where the memory prices probably will have a bigger impact in the second half. And that's where I think Intel tempered expectations for how much that client side is going to grow in the second half. And the other thing I would call out is just the CapEx expectations. I mean, they talked about ramping up foundry and yields getting better, but you know, when it comes to financing some of that foundry expansion, it wasn't clear that they have the balance sheet to do it, one, and if it will involve some sort of equity financing. I think the financing aspect just wasn't clear if they were to raise their CapEx. And that's where I think there was some nervousness around what this means to Intel's balance sheet.
0: Mandeep, we're going to talk about the week that was when it comes to tech, but before that, and kind of related to that, we did hear from Alphabet, and certainly concerns about Alphabet's CapEx and people thinking, okay, well, how do we add that into the picture of how all these companies are spending on CapEx for AI demand and then also the backlog there and looking at AI demand? Did we get anything from Intel that makes that picture any clearer?
3: I mean, right now, it feels like every company has to raise their CapEx simply because all the components are getting more expensive. In fact, if you're not raising CapEx, in my mind, that is a sign that you are cutting back somewhere else. Mm. And so the fact that Alphabet raised their CapEx by 4% for the full year 2026 is a sign that they're actually taking in the memory prices into account and not curtailing anywhere else. And same thing with, I would say, even Intel. You know, things are getting expensive for them in terms of making those investments. So it's a good sign that these companies are staying on track when it comes to taking the component price increases into effect. And they're not holding back in terms of cutting somewhere else. So I view it positively.

0: personally in terms of this overall AI infrastructure expansion.
1: Right. If you're looking for signs of optimism, it's not just about growing backlogs and other things, but it's if you are willing to raise prices and still keep on spending. You wouldn't do that unless you felt like the momentum is going to continue for longer, correct?
0: Exactly. And look, Alphabet did give us a proof point in terms of their cloud growth of 82% and margins expanding to 36%. Yes, near term, they may come down, but that's for a different reason because they're renting from, third mm-hmm. parties. And so for everything, every data point that we gathered this week, at least, was positive. Obviously, we'll find out next week if the same holds true for Microsoft, Amazon, and others. But the narrative so far supports the AI infrastructure expansion as well as the ROI you are seeing on that investment.
2: So, okay, let's talk a little more about the big picture and kind of the week that was. We'll if we have time, we'll get to the president's view on tech and tech with regard to Europe. But given that we have four more of the Mag 7 next week, Mandeep, we'll hear from Apple. I'm trying to understand the big picture of what we learned this week and what we need to be prepared for next week.
0: I mean, two big things. One is obviously the cloud revenue comparison. And now that, Alphabet has set the bar so high with their 82% cloud growth at a $100 billion run rate, and the backlog that they have shown, 500 plus billion. Now, Microsoft will be measured to that bar in terms of whether Azure growth is 40% or 45 or 50. Same thing for Amazon AWS. Is it going to be 30 or mm-hmm. accelerating sequentially? Because I think everyone is expecting to see ROI on this big spend in the cloud numbers for sure. Meta, it will be different because they don't have a cloud business, and it'll be interesting to see how they talk about that on the call in terms of what they plan to do going forward. And Apple, to my mind, they are another case of a company that is facing component price increases. That, I mean, if I were to contrast them to Intel, which said second half, consumer PCs may actually slow down because of the demand destruction tied to higher memory prices. Mm-hmm. The same thing should be applicable to Apple. So it'll be interesting to see what they end up guiding to for the second half.
1: Hey, 30 seconds. Anything we need to know about the president here out on social about EU fines against Apple and Google and looking to kind of go back after the EU? I mean, these nations have a right to oversee these big companies that operate there. Just got a few seconds, 25 seconds.
0: I mean, very supportive of big tech, both on the EU side as well as the open source models and how they are looking to scrutinize them. So overall, positive for big tech companies in terms of the support they're getting from the administration.
1: You're amazing. We owe you like an Apple basket or a box of chocolate or something. Mandeep, thank you for always being there for us. Mandeep Singh, Bloomberg Intelligence, Global Head of Technology Research. Coming up, we get a view from the CFO suite. We do, right?
2: We do.
1: Maybe both.
2: We get a view, and we also always love when Mandeep joins us. That's next.
1: We do. 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
3: It's very hard to tell. I mean, there is certainly, I think, a sense that more U.S. military equipment is being moved into the region. They obviously already have a great deal here, not least those two strike carrier groups that have been sitting in the Arabian Sea for some time now. But again, on the flip side of this, you know, they already tried a very intense series of bombardments in the first couple of months of the war that didn't really appear to get anywhere far in terms of diminishing Iran's ability to threaten commercial shipping. And, you know, the most recent attack around Hormuz was on Tuesday, which is pretty recently. So again, multiple rounds of attacks, particularly on those coastal areas and military installations along there, don't seem to have had much impact. And frankly, it doesn't take a great deal in the way of threats from the Iranian side to deter shipping. Because again, if I'm the captain of a commercial tanker, commercial container ship, you know, it's not particularly encouraging for me to have to go through there. It clearly is a very dangerous environment.
2: In the meantime, we've seen this report from the New York Times that the U.S. Proposed a new ceasefire proposal through Iraq's prime minister and Iran rejected it. What do we know at this point about mediation efforts, even as the fighting continues to go on?
3: I mean, we know that there's been what they characterize exchanges of messages, and read into that what you will, rather than negotiations. But clearly, neither side are particularly satisfied with the responses they're getting.
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4: It's 2:21 on Wall Street. We do check markets all day long here at Bloomberg. We've got stocks lower, stocks trading mixed right now. Oil is trading lower. West Texas Intermediate crude, $89.24 a barrel, down now by 3.2%. Barrel of Brent, $96.73, down by 3.9%. S&P up 13, up 0.2%. We've got the Dow up 222 points, now up 0.4%. NASDAQ lower by 90. NASDAQ Composite now down 0.4%. The SOX, the Philadelphia Stock Exchange Semiconductor Index, down 3.6%. Intel weighing on the index. We've got Intel shares after earnings now lower by 5.7%. 10-year at 4.67%. The 2-year, 4.32%. Spot gold up 0.2%. $4,059 the ounce. And again, West Texas Intermediate crude down 3.2%. $89.23 a barrel. Price hikes at Qualcomm, the biggest maker of smartphone processors, plans to increase prices by a percentage in the double digits. It's a move that is likely to ripple through much of the tech industry. Qualcomm shares, they are trading lower. Qualcomm down now by 2.1%. Recapping, S&P 500 index higher by 14, the NASDAQ 100 index down 0.8%. And right now, we've got West Texas Intermediate crude, $89.20 a barrel, down 3.2%. For on-demand news, 24 hours a day, subscribe to Bloomberg News now wherever you get your podcast. I'm Charlie Pellett, Carol and Tim. That is a Bloomberg Business Flash.
5: All right, Charlie, thank you so much. Carol Masser, along with Tim Stanovic, live here at Bloomberg headquarters in New York City. So we love to check into the C-suite, and we're going to do that in just a moment. And this next company, what's really intriguing is that we've talked a lot about AI and the impact on software companies in particular and the SaaS environment. Bloomberg reporting this week that OpenAI is set to announce that it now has 10 million people using two of its agent products, Codex for coding and ChatGPT work, for a wider mix of tasks, nearly doubling usage from earlier this month.
6: In addition to that, just today we learned that Anthropic is rolling out a new AI model. It's meant to handle workplace tasks adeptly and affordably. It's a key selling point as some customers grow more cost conscious. And competition is going up from China. A number of AI developers, including OpenAI, Meta, SpaceX AI, are now competing to offer more cost-efficient AI models as businesses increasingly scrutinize their AI spending. Some customers, Carol, have recently imposed tighter limits on employee AI usage after being hit by sticker shock. This is the, should I say, token mining versus token maxing?
5: We've all been reading all of that. We're having some technical problems, so we're hoping we can work them out because we want to get into this discussion in just a moment. In the

0: meantime, let's just do another check on the market so that we can then get to our guest and our own Nina Trentman, who is in studio with us. We're looking at a market, a bit of a mixed trade right now, just up about 14 points on the S&P. Dow definitely higher, up about 0.5%, but we are seeing some pressure on the NASDAQ 100. It is down about 236 points, down 0.8%.
1: Yeah, taking a look at the NASDAQ 100 right now, the stocks that are in the NASDAQ 100 that are making the big moves today and that are weighing to the downside, some of those neo clouds like Nebius Group down 11%, SanDisk, there's a bit of a decline in the memory stocks that we're seeing today. SanDisk down a little more than 10%. CoreWeave down 9.2%. We do see some software stocks, though, higher, including Adobe up 6%, Workday up 5.5%, and Intuit up 4%.
0: All right. So what's interesting, too, is we're coming off a week where we're getting ready for another week where there is going to be some big, big earnings. We're talking about four of the Mag 7 next week. So you've got Meta Platforms, you've got Microsoft, you've got Amazon, you've got Apple. Not all the same kind of company, each of them kind of with a different AI story or AI-related story. But nonetheless, it'll be really important because so much of the market momentum over the last few years has because of these big tech companies.
1: Yeah, and interestingly, if you look at the Mag 7 and the companies that have done the best so far this year, Apple's actually the one in the lead. Shares of Tesla are in last place, having performed the most. And a couple companies in there are pretty much flat on the year. Alphabet, as of yesterday, was one of those.
0: All right, so we do want to get to our next guest, and we are delighted once again to get a check-in on the C-suite. As we mentioned, one of the things we find fascinating is that generative AI market, an agentic market in particular. Bloomberg Intelligence has really been focusing on that and how much that will grow, projecting it to grow to $2.3 trillion by 2013. That's the global generative AI market, and a lot of that is because of the rapid proliferation of autonomous agentic systems in enterprise workflows.
1: Our next guest company has its own agentic offering, supply chain agent, merchandiser agent. With another edition of the CFO briefing, we welcome Gordon Pothier, the CFO of Board. It's a privately owned AI continuous and enterprise planning platform. Gordon joins us from Boston. Also with us, the leader of our CFO coverage, Nina Trentman, Bloomberg News senior editor. She's editor of the CFO briefing newsletter. You can subscribe to it at bloomberg.com/CFO-briefing.
0: We have a lot of questions, but I got to say, before we get going, Gordon, would you just kind of lay out what you folks do, because mentioned that you guys are an AI continuous and enterprise planning platform, which for those in the industry will know what that is. But if you could just lay it out just briefly, and who are some of your big customers or your typical customers?
2: Yeah, absolutely. And thanks for the opportunity here. So at the highest level, Board is an enterprise planning platform. I realize that sounds pretty generic, right? So I like to think about us as an operating system for enterprise planning. So instead of companies using separate tools for budgeting, forecasting, reporting, operational planning, we bring that together in one platform. We're a system of record, which is very valuable for many of these companies. But we use AI. We just released AI agents recently, and this is really to help support the planning process. It's not really to replace what we do. It's really to help accelerate and support it.
3: Maybe to follow up here, Gordon, thanks for joining us again. You and I talked about AI and the meaning for your business. You talked about it as a challenge and opportunity at the same time. I'm curious, talk to us about how you're talking to customers about AI and how that fits with your existing business. Like, do you still have a business?
2: Absolutely. And we certainly believe that we do. I think the conversations we're having right now, I would say even if a CFO doesn't necessarily believe that AI will replace their planning platform, they're obligated. I'm obligated to ask those questions. My CEO is asking, my board is asking, what can we do here? So the conversations we're trying to have with our customers are really around what are they trying to accomplish? Most of our customers are running sophisticated businesses. They're often global, often public companies in retail, manufacturing, consumer goods. Again, they need a system of record that they can rely on. They need governance around that. They can't have one answer today and a different answer tomorrow because of the way the LLM is responding. So for us, it's very much trying to make sure we're aligning with their expectations, providing that system of record, but with AI agents as a helpful tool, as an accelerator, but not as a replacement.
1: You know, I don't mean to pick on a company like Salesforce as this example, but it's down more than 50% from all-time highs back at the end of 2024. And a lot of people are using this company as a poster child for the so-called SaaSpocalypse and the idea that, you know, we're going to be able to code something or vibe code something that replaces seats that someone would buy from one of Salesforce's many software as a service products. Is the public market, are stock investors getting this story wrong in your view?
2: I don't know if they're getting it wrong. I think there is an element of hype, and I think there's an element of just acceleration of where we are today and maybe where we may be in 5 years. But, you know, again, and I think it does depend on the company profile too. If you're a small mom and pop shop, maybe that's possible. But if you're an enterprise class business, if you're a public company, if you're running a sophisticated organization, I don't think a vibe coded solution is really going to provide what you need that's supportable, sustainable over time as your business changes, as you pull in an acquisition or not. It just, there's a lot of complexity that goes into what a company like Salesforce has built.
3: Just to follow up, in terms of conversations with your clients, is this something that you have to argue as board, saying, well, actually, you can't just replace us with AI or an LLM, but this is why? Or is it not really coming up with customers at this point?
2: I would say it's coming up not at the argument stage yet, but more at the exploratory. Why should I renew for 3 more years? Isn't this going to be replaced? You know, some of those exploratory conversations. And again, we're happy to engage with those. I think for the most part, the companies that we're dealing with, they get it, but they want to understand. They want to test that theory. They really want to make sure that they're thinking about it the right way. And we feel like we have a really good conversation to have around that, around the sustainability of a platform like Board.
0: Not argument, but exploratory. Do you anticipate it's going to get to the point where it is more argumentative?
2: It's a good question. I think it depends. You know, I think even 6 months ago, I think the expectation around what was possible has even changed, in the last couple of quarters. I think one of the things we talk a lot about, we talk a lot internally about is the concept of just because AI can do something, should it do it? Should you put the reliance on it? In your last segment, you were talking about the cost of tokens. Mm-hmm. Do I want to put something that I can do some other way? Do I want to put that dependency on AI with the potential for my cost to go out of control later on? You know, those are questions that we need to be thinking about as well. So it's not just the pure capability, it's the should we go down this path?
0: I mean, you're a CFO, right? You understand that you look at the spend on CapEx, whatever it may be, and you want to see that ROI. You get it, right?
2: Of course, yes. And this is internally, we're very much in this stage. We went from this, let's roll it out, let's get adoption, let's make sure that we're using these products now to let's justify the business case. Let's really understand the ROI. Can we measure it? And again, just because we can measure it, do I want to be thinking about this in a year or two now? Will I think about this in a year or two the same way based on how the costs are trending?
3: Gordon, the company is still privately owned. You're owned by a European private equity fund. With the IPO markets being pretty strong right now, I'm wondering how the company thinks about its journey forward. Do you expect to remain private? How much are you thinking about IPO readiness at this point?
2: Yeah, Nina, like we talked about in our earlier conversation, you know, right now our path really is to continue as a private company. But you know, the way we operate internally is very much from that public company mindset. You know, so we really hold ourselves to strong quarterly milestones, our ability to run a predictable business. We're just in a fortunate position right now where we're very aligned with our PE owner, Nordic Capital, around the direction of the company. And it's really to build a good, strong, sustainable company, continue our expansion path. We're profitable. We don't need to go. We don't have a forcing function. We don't need to go raise capital right now. So it's a fortunate position for us to be in. So we can focus really on driving the business. If things change down the road for us, we may consider that opportunity to go public.
1: But is there a chance that you may never go public? You may stay owned by private equity. You're generating cash.
2: It's very
1: profitable.
2: It's very possible. Okay. And I mean, the liquidity markets are, the private liquidity markets are very strong, you know, can be very strong, maybe not right now, but I think there's many options. I think we'll consider all of them, but again, really with the focus of how do you build a good, long, sustainable business.
3: Gordon, you talked about the expansion of the business as one of the things that you're currently working on. Talk to us a little bit about that. You originated in Italy, but the US is now a very important market for you. What does that entail in terms of next steps?
2: Yeah, so the history of board is interesting. It's very much a European history. Our strongest and largest markets are still in Europe. In

0: Italy, France, Germany, UK. And we're actually seeing our best growth continue out of those markets. The US market, the North American market, is obviously the biggest addressable market for us. We're in the market. We've been in for the last couple of years. It's a very competitive space, but we continue to push the growth in those areas. We're trying to do it on our own as well as through partners, which have tremendous influence just in the office of the CFO.
1: Yeah, I was just wondering because you did a deal in 2024 and acquired a company. Wondering, do you see that growth through partnerships and organic growth, or could you also do more deals?
0: Both. We're certainly, I would put us in the opportunistic category right now as it relates to acquisitions. I think if something comes along that fits with us, that expands our core platform or allows us into to better get ourselves into the US market, we would definitely look at it. We're not necessarily running processes, but we're definitely looking as opportunities come up for that for those acquisitions.
2: So, you come to a company, you came to this company as CFO about a year ago, I think a year in this coming August, amid everything that was going on in AI. When you came in, did you anticipate kind of some of the challenges of AI, at least, or the speed or pace that these challenges are kind of coming at companies like Board and others? And how much has kind of it changed since you came on board almost a year ago? Is it all kind of happening so much faster?
0: It's a great question. It feels like a very dramatic change, even from a year ago. So, I feel like today we're living in just a very volatile time as businesses and as CFOs trying to deal with this volatility. You talked about tariffs earlier, right? I mean, all of the things that are coming at us, including AI. And I think somehow we as CFOs need to balance the short-term pressure to adopt AI, show ROI and cost savings, but also with our long-term fundamental beliefs on how to scale the business. And sometimes they may marry up and sometimes they may not. But it's a volatile time for sure, and I don't see it ending anytime in the near future.
3: I'm curious, Gordon, how Board's clients are doing right now. You've got a great view into what these companies around the world are doing at any given moment. We mentioned some of the companies. Others include H&M, Burberry, Toyota, Coca-Cola, HSBC, and others. What can you tell us about what you learn about the macro just by understanding what your customers are doing on your platform?
0: Yeah, it's a great question. It's interesting because, at Board as a software company, we're not necessarily affected directly by some of these larger economic factors, but our customers certainly are. It was tariffs last year. It's potentially tariffs again. So what we're seeing through them is more scenario planning, more capability to understand how to deal with that volatility. Also looking for ways to trim costs, right? So, and that's where AI, I think can be a benefit or maybe not, but they're looking to us for help. One of the unique differentiators we have through that acquisition we did was we actually can pull in macroeconomic indicators and allow companies use that for their forecasting. So that's a nice benefit we can offer our customers, so they can maybe look just outside of their own walls around what else is happening, and ultimately how can they best react to those changes.
1: Gordon, I know many companies these days are very careful about spending. They're scrutinizing not just AI tokens, but also other licenses, software packages that they spend on. Are you impacted at all? Are you seeing companies clamping down on spending for Board services or not so much?
0: We're fortunate that we have very high retention rates and we're a very sticky product, but it doesn't mean we're immune to the questions and the pressure. Companies, we're doing it internally at Board. We're trying to renegotiate some of those contracts. How can we bring down the cost here so that I can go fund my AI investment? So we're definitely seeing it. We've been managing it well so far, but we don't take it for granted. We work very closely with our customers to make sure that they're seeing success and they will continue to be long-term customers.
1: We have questions. One more question here for you before we have to wrap up, Gordon. Just wondering, from a CFO perspective, one thing that I'm asking a lot about in recent interviews is how do you keep an eye on AI costs as a CFO yourself? Like, how do you manage that? The fact that tokens are expensive and people tend to go through them faster than we all thought. Is that happening at Board?
0: It definitely is. We've got some pretty detailed tracking around not only the token usage, but also the other tools that we're bringing in to help

0: with our AI story. So we're managing it on a functional level, trying to balance, you know, adoption, like I said before, with ultimately just good cost control. And it goes back, some of it goes back to, again, just because we can do it in AI, should we? So we're asking those questions and trying to make sure we have a good answer on the other side.
1: Anybody get cut off?
0: Not yet. Not yet, but we're definitely starting to the ceiling's coming down for sure.
2: Carol, your AI stopped working, right?
1: No, it's funny. It's a conversation I'm increasingly having with lots of folks about that this is just not going to be open-ended because there is a cost to it. Gordon, really appreciate
0: it. Of course.
1: Take care, be well, and have a great weekend. Gordon Pothier, he is the CFO of Board, joining us here from Boston. And, of course, our own Nina Trettman. Nina, thank you so much. She's Bloomberg News Senior Editor, editor of the CFO Briefing Newsletter. You can subscribe to it at Bloomberg.com/CFO-briefing. New one comes out every weekend.
2: Hey, in just a minute, we're going to speak to the battle of the brands. Adidas and Nike, the World Cup, and life on and off the battlefield. In the field. That's next. First, though.
1: Adidas.
2: Yeah. First up, though, a check of the day's trade.business stories. Charlie Pellett is standing by. Hey, Charlie.
3: Hi. Thank you very much. And here's what's going on. Interesting day for the equity market. You look, you got the Dow higher right now. S&P has just turned negative. Yes, down 6 points right now, down by about 0.1%. But you dig beneath the surface, you check the S&P 500 index, and we can see the 364 members are higher right now, 139 lower. Bottom line, though, the S&P down 4, lower, little change, down under 0.1%. NASDAQ 100 index, they are both in the red. They've been lower all day. NASDAQ down 174 right now, down by about 0.7%. NASDAQ 100 index trading lower by 1.1%. The SOX, the Philadelphia Stock Exchange Semiconductor Index, down by 4.4%. This as Intel tumbles 6.3% now after earnings. The Bloomberg Mag 7 index, ahead of a couple of key members reporting next week, Amazon and Apple among them. Right now, the index is down by 0.1%. The SOX down 4.3%. The 10-year, 4.68%. And the 2-year, currently yielding 4.32%. Spot gold, meanwhile, up $4 the ounce. Little changed, up 0.1%. 4,053 on gold. Crude, big story today. WTI, 89.16 a barrel. It is down 3.3%. Brent crude, 96.52. Barrel of Brent down 4.1%. This time yesterday, we were looking at Brent crude trading above $100 a barrel. Bitcoin down 1.6%, 64,083 a token on a Bitcoin. Earnings news, Verizon reported mobility and broadband sales that exceeded Wall Street's expectations in the second quarter. Shares of Verizon today, they are higher by 4.9%. T-Mobile reported yesterday, that stock up by 6.3%. Earlier in the week, we heard from AT&T. AT&T shares up now by 4.6%. Also out with earnings, American Express, it reported this morning, shares are down 5.3%. Now, Amex said second quarter expenses surged 12% as the company spent more money on marketing to attract and retain those premium cardholders. Again, right now, American Express trading lower by 5.3%. Some of the other stories that we're following today, as I mentioned, the price of crude oil, West Texas Intermediate crude down 3.2% right now, $89.23 a barrel. We've got the oil majors trading mixed, ExxonMobil down 0.1%, Chevron up 0.3%, ConocoPhillips up by 0.1%. Tim and Carol, that is a Bloomberg Business Flash.
1: All right, Charlie, so appreciate. Charlie Pellett, of course, with an update on the market. So, not what he dreamed of, and you can kind of understand why. And I mean,
2: it's not because he was a Messi fan.
1: No, it wasn't about that. I mean, for a sportswear and sneaker company, if you're Nike, having its teams fall short of the World Cup, it's kind of a bit of a bummer, especially falling short of the final. All of it, both teams, not there. None of your teams, none of your jerseys, none of your iconic logo out there. Around the world, where billions were watching.
2: What about the cleats?
1: Not there.
2: Okay. Yeah.
1: No. Nil.
2: Yeah. All right. In the FIFA world, I'm like, you've got the lingo down, Carol. Just wait 4 more years, and then you'll be able to say nil again. Well, this story is really about Nike versus Adidas.
1: Yes.
2: We've got Bloomberg News retail reporter Lily Meyer on set with us. Tell us about the Nike soccer boss and his disappointment about what happened over the weekend.
4: Yeah, so the Nike head of soccer messaged employees and basically said to them, you know, like, thank you so much, this was great, but it's not the result we dreamed of. And as you said, they weren't in the finals. So, yeah, another 4 years and another year until the Women's World Cup.
2: How big of a deal is the World Cup for Nike?
4: It's a huge deal. I mean, I think right now every sporting event is an opportunity for Nike to prove to the market and to shoppers that they're dominant. And so I think it's, you know, another opportunity where they didn't shine.
2: Who would you say, I mean, you thinking back to like the teams that were in it, Adidas was a huge winner, of course. Also Adidas with the soccer ball, the World Cup ball. Mm-hmm. Where else did Adidas win and Nike lose?
4: I think another big moment this year was the London Marathon. So Adidas had two runners who beat the two-hour goal, a goal Nike had been chasing for quite a while.
1: I mean, Lily, is it just a case of you win some, you lose some? I mean, I'm sure there's moments we know where Nike's just been plastered, you know, somewhere in a tournament of some sort along the sports universe. Is that just what it's about, or is just Nike having trouble lining up with the right teams, if you will, and kind of staying very relevant to a population that they hope will buy their stuff for years and years?
4: Yeah, I mean, I think it's a mix of both. You know, Nike obviously can't control what the players do on the field.
1: Right.
4: That's out of their scope. But I do think it's a moment where, as a sportswear brand, you want to shine, and it's a missed opportunity.
1: You've been doing a lot of writing about Nike. And to be fair, we've been talking a lot about Nike with our Poonam Goyal of Bloomberg Intelligence. And, you know, just following this, I mean, we got earnings earlier this month. Executives gave a cautious outlook. They warned about elevated consumer anxiety. So once again, you know, we know Nike's been working on a turnaround. They've got a new CEO. Why is this turnaround so tough? Is it just a big ship to turn and kind of move the needle?
4: Yeah, I think the ship is a great analogy. I think Nike's a huge company. There are lots of areas that need to turn around. I think some areas like running in North America have shown progress, but I think others have been more persistent challenge areas for Elliott Hill, their CEO.
2: Well, speaking of executives, I'm actually getting some IBs from Tom Thornton over at Hedge Fund Telemetry right now. He says he's long Nike. He reminds us that a new CFO starts next month and comps are going to get easier. This is what he certainly thinks. What's the street saying about what Nike can do? I mean, we went through some of these numbers a few days ago. It has been such a challenge for this company. I mean, I have a couple friends who worked years. They live in Portland, worked for years at Nike. Both of them did, the husband and the wife. One of them left. The other one took a buyout.
1: Neither
2: of them are there anymore. These were like Nike people for life. Mm-hmm. I mean, it has completely changed.
4: Yeah. I mean, a lot of executives departed during the John Donahoe era under the former CEO. Mm-hmm. There have been a lot of layoffs and changes and reorgs. So I think, but you know, on the positive, employees really respect and admire the new CEO. I think there's still some hope that he has what it takes to bring it back. So.
1: Yeah, I mean, I don't know. You know, you also had another story I just want to throw on top of
2: this. Shares down about 50% since he's been there, since October 2024.
1: I mean, it's a rough chart. People on radio can't see it, but it's kind of not quite a ski slope to the downside completely. But overall, it's also falling off a cliff at one point and then coming back back down.
2: Let's keep going with that metaphor and talk about ACG, all conditions gear, because that is a big bet that they're making when it comes to mountaineering, when it comes to climbing, when it comes to trail running and just being outside. Has that panned out?
4: Yeah, they use the Olympics to relaunch ACG.
2: Which is funny because that's not really an Olympic thing.
4: Yeah, I think it was kind of like the Milan, Italy, Alps
2: moment, skiing
4: outdoor.
2: And being
4: yeah, exactly. Okay. So, but it was super present during the Olympics. I think, you know, it's more present in stores than it was. They did a huge relaunch. I'm not sure we've gotten enough information to tell whether it's really had an impact yet, but I'm curious to see more about the impact of ACG. Clearly, it's something they're investing in.
1: So what about, we've got about 45, 50 seconds. You also put a story out earlier this week, Nike ending online sales agreements with potentially hundreds of distributors in China as part of a sweeping effort to revive flagging sales in the region. Just real quickly, how does that move the net?
4: Yeah, I think that's something really interesting that came this week. China has been one of the areas that continues to decline, has really not turned around. And so Nike is saying, you know, we're going to invest more in our own stores and our own channels, and is pivoting away from some of those online retailers in China.
1: I mean, iconic brand, you think about brands that are out there, right? And logos, but it is interesting to see some of these

0: brands that have been around for a while still have some issues and some troubles.
1: Listen, in the seven-year-old demographic, I'll tell you that they know about Nike and Adidas quite a bit. If it's got a Nike swoosh on it or the Adidas logo,
0: that's what I said.
1: The kids want it.
0: A younger generation.
1: Yeah.
0: Like, they go for it. Lily, thank you. Thank you. I appreciate it. Lily Myers, she's Bloomberg News retail reporter. Be sure to check out her reporting. It is on the Bloomberg at Bloomberg.com. Hey, folks, counting down to the close. When we come back, we've got to check on stocks on the move. This is Bloomberg.
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3: This is a Bloomberg Money Minute. Mixed picture for stocks as investors eye positive earnings, but also worry a bit about tech. Nuclear energy, meantime, in focus today. President Trump hosting the leaders of four advanced nuclear reactor companies as nuclear gets tension as a future source of power for AI data centers. Paramount Skydance takeover bid for Warner Brothers Discovery hitting a new roadblock. The pause on the takeover has been extended 2 weeks to August 17 now by a federal judge in California. Ford recalling 500,000 Broncos to fix a wiring harness in the engine that can short circuit, increasing risk of a fire. And the World Cup tournament giving the U.S. economy a nice boost despite lower factory production, growing supply chain delays, and higher costs. Business activity in June expanding at the fastest pace in 8 months, thanks to all the money spent on hotels, meals, transportation, sightseeing, and more for the World Cup. And, of course, events leading up to July 4th. Denise Pellegrini, Bloomberg Radio.
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0: All right, everybody, we're headed towards the last hour of trading on this Friday and for the week overall. Carol Masser, Tim Stenovek live here at our Bloomberg headquarters in New York City. So what do we got? Flat on the S&P, not even down, 0.01%. We call that unchanged. The Dow is definitely higher here, just up about one-third of one percentage point. NASDAQ 100 giving back about a 1% in today's session. It is down about 305 points. We're kind of near our lows of the session, especially when it comes to the S&P and the NASDAQ 100. It's been a lot this week, but I think everybody's waiting for it next week now. Fed meeting and a lot of big tech earnings.
1: Okay, that's part of the story. The other part of the story is the 2 weeks of renewed fighting between the U.S. and Iran. And what has happened to oil prices? Brent is up 30%, the international benchmark, just from the start of this month. We do see Brent down right now by about 4% and WTI down by about 3%, but still on the year, both of those up over 55%.
0: Yeah, I mean, if you look at the most read stories, President Trump seething as the Iran war spirals anew with no end in sight. You've got the president rebuilding tariffs with new levies on 60 economies. And so there is a lot coming at investors. There was also President Trump out on social about President Xi and talking about

0: not giving weapons to Iran. Like, there's just so much coming out of investors that I think raises a lot of questions about what comes next. But we'll keep an eye on it for you.
1: Well, we're also keeping an eye on stocks on the move. I'm Tim Stanovec, along with Carol Masser. Let's take a look at some stocks on the move today. With us is Bloomberg News Markets Live strategist Tatiana Dare with today's stock movers. Hey, Tatiana, what's on your radar?
2: Let's start with Intel, because what a sharp turnaround. What a sharp reversal for this stock for what really was a blowout report, right? Earnings doubled the forecast, guidance above expectations, sales for the AI data center segment surging 60%. All around good news. CEO saying demand for CPUs is taking off. Well, the investors are not really rewarding that, and you have to ask yourself why. And then you sort of zoom out the chart and you see that the shares price has absolutely gone parabolical this year.
0: Right.
2: And that set expectations very, very high, obviously. And we looked at, among other AI giants, its valuation, it's actually the highest among some of the big AI players. And forward PEs have jumped more than 100%, or rather more than 100, just last month. So just that just tells you how hard the earnings bar for this company is and why explosive price gains can be problematic.
0: Yeah, I mean, it's an unbelievable story in terms of Intel, right? And we continue to keep an eye on it. All right, so there's Intel. Let's go to another tech name that we talk about a lot, Oracle. Ticker is ORCL.
2: Oracle shares down 3%. They're also on good news. The company got a 10-year software deal with the Pentagon, the contract valued at over $3 billion for the first 5 years. Over seven of options are exercised. And this is a company that can certainly use some good news given its steep underperformance.
0: Stock is down 3%
2: this year and this week. And 38 there just year to date, and heavily underperforming, you know, the Magnificent Seven. And the market, but it looks like the stock just got dragged into this broader tech route. And the fact that it is actually underperforming the Magnificent Seven today and the software baskets, which are all higher slightly, tells you that this is all about the health of those balance sheets. It's all about the cost of AI spending, which is really, really concerning investors.
1: I mean, it's a little wild. If you just look at the one-year chart for this company, Carol, you and I were on the beach when Oracle reported results last September.
0: Yes.
1: We were on the beach for work.
0: You're talking about, Huntington, right?
1: We were in Huntington Beach. And shares spiked up to $324 a share. They're down now to $116 a share, down 64% from then.
0: Yeah, it's unbelievable bouncing around here. But it's a story that we've been talking about a lot, certainly when it comes to the SaaS companies and so on, right?
3: Well, they're more like...
1: Well, it's also not just,
0: really SaaS, but
1: and there's the debt question too.
0: The debt questions.
1: Yeah.
0: Okay.
1: All right. One thing you don't need on the beach is a parka from Canada Goose.
2: Exactly. That
0: not
2: costs $1,000 too.
1: Yeah. Exactly.
2: The maker of those parkas, Canada Goose, down about 4% here after a downgrade from Williams Trading to sell, anticipating great risk related to President Trump's 50% tariffs on some Canada goods that is expected to come into play here in August. The analyst there is concerned that the company might pull forward guidance because of that risk, noting that over 25% of its revenue come from the U.S., so it's a great risk for revenue. Well, for what it's worth, the company did guide for low single-digit growth in May. So at least we have that, and it's reporting next week, so we will find out. But the tariff question is starting to come back for some of these companies, particularly acute for the likes of Canadian.
1: Those jackets are made in Canada.
0: Yep. That's why they're called Canada Goose. The winter jackets, by the way, are already out at Bloomingdale's. So I'm just next to the bathing suits. I'm a little confused.
1: I think there are some companies that, you know, have different names that are where they're named, you know, where the products made outside of the U.S.
0: Okay, but this one actually made.
1: Like, remember, President Trump's ties.
0: Yeah, you're right.
1: Were made in China.
0: Oh, wow.
1: Way back in the day.
0: Okay.
2: That's a good memory there.
0: Tatiana, thank you so much. Check
1: sometimes
0: out our Stock Movers podcast. 5-minute episodes, big winners and losers. 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Also, check out Tatiana and the Markets Live team, a chart on the implications of the AI spending race, less share buybacks. It's a great read. Stick around, everybody. The close coming your way. 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

0: A major strait in the Red Sea, known as the Bab al-Mandab Strait. It's prompted President Trump to say he's considering even larger strikes. ABC's Karen Travers at the White House.
1: He told Axios yesterday that he is considering a massive attack, saying it could be bigger than ever before. He said he is close to making a decision, but it is all set, according to the administration. Now, this is something we have heard from the president before. He has threatened to go after Iran's civilian infrastructure. He has threatened to expand the strikes and the military operations, but hasn't gone through.
0: The Jackson County, Mississippi DA is speaking publicly about the death of 18-year-old Nolan Wells. Wells was last seen with friends July 4th off Horn Island. Authorities said they initially believed his death was due to an accidental drowning, but his family says they want more answers after an independent autopsy turned up inconclusive results. ABC's Aaron Katursky.
2: This is the first time we're hearing from the district attorney in Jackson County, Mississippi, who will take the findings of the investigation into the death of Nolan Wells to a grand jury. She wants the public to know she is doing everything by the book.
0: The City of Brotherly Love, so excited to add one more to their own. They've already sold out LeBron James' new jersey on the Philadelphia 76ers website. Word coming today, that's the East Coast team the NBA icon is now heading to. ABC's Morgan Norwood.
1: LeBron James was signing a two-year, $8 million deal with the Philadelphia 76ers, according to our partners at ESPN. It also comes with a player option for the second season. James says that this decision wasn't necessarily about money or family, also posting an X. I still want to compete to win and to have a chance at the feeling of winning another championship.
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4: Low clouds will gradually lift, giving way to mostly sunny skies in San Francisco, easing delays today. A little breezy at times. Temperatures will get up into the lower 70s. Sunshine for Los Angeles, no delays expected. Temperatures will get up into the lower 80s. Late day thunderstorm in Denver could cause a few issues. Temperatures in the middle 90s. Some showers and thunderstorms around Houston, a few delays possible. High in the lower to middle 90s. Skies become mostly sunny in Chicago today, no problems expected. Highs in the lower 80s. Mix of sun and clouds from Washington up to New York. Temperatures in the lower 80s. Showers and thunderstorms may cause some problems for Charlotte and Raleigh this afternoon. High in the upper 70s. And showers and thunderstorms may cause delays in Atlanta. Temperatures will get into the upper 80s. I'm Scott Kaplan, and that's your Bloomberg Travel Forecast. 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
0: The DOJ today announced 11 indictments in the deaths of migrants who died from extreme heat after being locked in a cargo container in May. The local U.S. attorney, Justin Simmons, said an investigation found six bodies when the train arrived in Laredo, Texas, and they were connected with another in San Antonio.
5: Each of these individuals paid anywhere from $1,500 to $10,000 to be brought across by this alien smuggling organization, only to die in the sweltering Texas heat.
0: A slow-moving storm system brings a multi-day flood event to the Carolinas over the next several days. ABC News meteorologist Ginger Z.
6: Charleston to Wilmington today finds themselves in a level 3 out of 4, so that's where some of the heaviest rain will be falling. We're talking about 3-inch per hour rainfall rates possible. That includes Myrtle Beach right in the center of it. We've seen these heavy showers. Obviously, we know what this front can do. It's taken its sweet time getting through, and we're going to see this all the way through Saturday afternoon.
0: Sean Diddy Combs is now in solitary confinement after getting into a fight at the New Jersey federal prison where he's being held on sex trafficking charges. Former President Barack Obama popped into his own presidential center today in Chicago to surprise the WNBA All-Stars practicing there. He spoke to the players for a few minutes before taking a group photo. As for if he will lace up or not, Obama said he didn't play 5-on-5 anymore to protect his Achilles. The players also gifted him a number 44 jersey, which they will all sign. I'm Stephanie Officer, ABC News.
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0: unchanged essentially on the S&P 500, just down a couple of points, literally just down a couple of points. NASDAQ 100, a decline of about 330 points to the downside. That adds up to a percentage decline of about 1.1%. So off our best levels of the session. Kind of interesting. What is it? Is the S&P kind of an even split here? I meant to look at the trade.
1: More stocks are higher than lower.
0: Yeah.
1: 365 stocks are moving higher.
0: All right.
1: Yeah, so about 150 are moving lower. It is being led lower, and the vast majority are higher. Consumer discretionary is lower. Information technology is lower, but real estate is up by more than 2%. Materials up by 1.3%. Consumer staples up by 0.9%.
0: You know what's down today?
1: What?
0: Didn't you like how I did that?
1: Yeah.
0: Can you hear that on the mic for radio? I don't know. The SOX down another 4% in today's session. Yeah,
1: yeah,
0: so under pressure again. And we know Intel, which rallied unbelievably yesterday after the closing bell. Again, numbers better than expected, but as our Mandeep Singh reminds us, they were off of some pretty significant lows or low expectations. But that stock giveth back today, and we see the Intel under pressure.
1: Also lower today, Brent crude and WTI, though Brent still up about 30% just this month.
0: The war.
1: We're going to talk all about it with Claire Gillespie of the Council on Foreign Relations. She's going to be joining us in just a few minutes.
0: All right, looking forward to it, folks. Let's get you going on this Friday. Let's head on over to Charlie Pell. He's going to wrap up of all the business stories and market moves that you need to know about. Hey, Charlie.
2: Hi, thank you very much, Carol Masser. Indeed, just about 54 minutes to go ahead of the closing bell. We are on track for what will likely be another losing week, two in a row on the S&P 500 index, trading little change right now, down 2 points, dropped there of under 0.1%. But again, worth pointing out that yes, the S&P 500 index is lower. 362 of its members are higher, 141 lower right now. The Dow continues to hold on to a gain of 188 points, up by about 0.4%. Texo selling off. NASDAQ 100 down 1.2%. NASDAQ Composite down 0.7%. The SOX, the Philadelphia Stock Exchange's Semiconductor Index, down now by 4.6%. All of this with the VIX below 19, Wall Street's so-called fear gauge. The 10-year, 4.67%, with a 2-year currently yielding 4.32%, and the 30-year, 5.15%. Gold, just about flat on the day, up under $4 the ounce to $4,052. West Texas Intermediate Crude, WTI, $89.53 a barrel, down now by 2.9%. Brent crude, $96.93 a barrel, down 3.7%. This time yesterday, we had Brent trading above $100 a barrel. Wall Street's looking ahead to mega cap tech earnings next week, with Meta Platforms, Apple, Amazon, and Microsoft among the names checking in. Investor focus definitely going to be on CapEx plans, as we hear from Kara Murphy, president of Kestra Investment Management.
3: Last year, it was a little bit different, right? We were a bit earlier in the cycle. The numbers weren't quite as big. This year, we move forward. We know a little bit more about how people are using AI. We also know it's going to be a little bit before we start seeing returns on it. So the market is saying maybe we need to slow this pace a little bit.
2: Kara Murphy, president of Kestra Investment Management, interviewed on Bloomberg Surveillance. Intel. After earnings, Intel selling off, the stock declining now by 7.4%. I'm Charlie Pellett. Carol and Tim, that's a Bloomberg Business Flash.
1: Hey, thanks for that update, Charlie Pellett. We got a great couple hours coming up here on Bloomberg Business Week Daily. I said we're going to talk to Claire Gillespie of the Council on Foreign Relations in just a minute. We're going to talk oil with her. But also, Carol, AI is not killing every job.
0: No, check this out. There is a job, chief of staff, the $400,000 a year chief of staff is CEO's secret weapon in the AI age. I always feel like the chief of the staff has to deal with like all the stuff that, you know, here, this is a problem. Go deal with it.
1: That's why you get paid.
0: Yeah. $400,000. Hey, also, it's Friday, so how about a vacation and some wine? We actually cover both of them.
1: We do. Yeah, Amanda Fraser of the Forbes Travel Guide is going to join us on Where to Go. Mm-hmm. And then Claudia Chamberlain of Barry Bros and Rudd. It's been around since 1698.
0: So wild.
1: On what to drink when you go to that destination.
0: All right, looking forward to all of that, folks. But we got to do some work before we get to some of that fun stuff. Brent crude prices.
1: good segue.
0: Brent crude prices retreated from $100 a barrel, with traders assessing signs that oil was still managing to traverse Middle East trade routes despite the recent escalation in hostilities. I don't know how it works, because sometimes stuff gets through, sometimes doesn't, even amid an escalating backdrop.
1: Traders closely watching President Trump after he threatened major military punishment. Mm-hmm. In the event of further attacks on vessels in the Red Sea, he told Axios on Thursday he was considering, quote, a massive attack on Iran. As we've been mentioning throughout the last couple of hours, Brent is up about 30% this month alone. For more, we are joined by Clara Gillespie, Senior Fellow for Climate and Energy at the Council on Foreign Relations. She joins us from Washington, D.C. Clara, did the energy markets told us a few weeks ago that the worst was behind us, and it seems like they got it wrong. Well, what is the price action reflecting to you about the current state of affairs of what's happening in the Middle East?
4: For me, one of the biggest takeaways in what we're seeing with oil prices right now is just the degree of uncertainty that we're seeing on still a day-to-day basis, because this is another week in which energy markets have remained incredibly fragile. And yet, even so, we've seen resilience adaptation coming from a number of fronts. I think one of the challenges that we're dealing with is now we're talking about a situation that's not just an ongoing conflict. It's a conflict that's expanding on multiple fronts with implications for markets.
0: Yeah, what are the implications? Like, you know, one of the things, Clara, that we've been talking about is, you know, watching China, how they are increasingly embracing other forms of energy. They want to not be beholden to the world when it comes to their energy needs. And that's whether it's nuclear, whether it's alternative energy, like we see that. I do wonder, you know, when we think more broadly about energy, and we're still very reliant on fossil fuels, but longer term, I mean, Saudi Arabia, the whole region, Middle East, they are thinking about like life after fossil fuels, aren't they?
4: You know, I'm not sure yet if countries are thinking about life after fossil fuels, but I do think increasingly we're seeing questions about life after peak oil, or at least the kind of reliance on oil that we've seen in previous years. A big part of this and what we've seen in the number of adaptations over the last few months is this kind of rising interest and focus on electrification, on vehicles, on other things that can help curb that demand for oil. It's certainly something that has also factored into Saudi Arabia's thinking as well on multiple aspects of its energy security strategy. And for that reason, I think also influences how it thinks about its remaining export potential. Mm-hmm. But the reason I'm hesitant to say that we're in a world that's thinking beyond or kind of post fossil fuels yet is some of the broader things that we've seen on this front. One of the questions is, of course, what we've seen with natural gas trade, where I think some of the stories continue to be more mixed and there are questions there. But I also think quite a bit about coal demand as well, where you have, for example, in response to this crisis and rising demand for electricity, Asia really increasing its consumption of coal to make up for that gap it's had in tight LNG markets. And so longer term, a question is, you know, do we see that sustained? Clearly, multiple economies, not just China, but you also have Vietnam and others, have been thinking about that transition to greater use of renewable energy sources. They were thinking about that pre-Hormuz as well. So there is a question of how much more they can do and what as they see as their most challenging sources of potential system strain.
1: Yeah, well, what's the, I mean, coal for now is easier than some of the renewables you talk about and perhaps some of the nuclear, because you can just increase what you're actually doing when it comes to coal. What are the long-term implications if there is a higher reliance on coal in some of those countries you mentioned?
4: There are a couple of implications of longer term reliance on coal. And I'll say it's not just that coal is easier. It's in some case the capacity is just already in place.
1: Right.
4: Underutilized. If you continue to utilize it, so why has it been underutilized? What are the risks of if it's utilized at a greater degree over the long term? We talk a lot about air pollution in particular, which the Asia Pacific and region in particular has really been front and center. We've all seen the stories of, you know, years and years of really toxic air pollution out of Beijing, New Delhi, elsewhere. I think that's one of the implications. Another is, we often talk about coal as this sort of low-cost source of energy. We talk about it as something that's domestically abundant. We are seeing more and more across the region both rising prices on coal and rising requirements for coal imports as well to meet those needs. So there's a little bit of a geopolitical concern there as well.
0: Wait, so more demand for coal, you're saying, in general, or what? I'm sorry. I think I kind of missed the point here. Yeah.
4: Absolutely. In the near term, we're already seeing more demand for coal, more than both today and more than our expectations that already saw demand for coal rising in South and Southeast Asia as well. But beyond just kind of the near-term shock, there are things that I'm watching now where it's going to be interesting to see what actually moves forward or does not.
0: Yeah.
4: So, for example, there's been some reporting on Vietnam of questions of if it is considering new construction of coal-fired power plants. It is not the only one across the region that has had trouble, not just in questions of reducing its use of existing plants, but holding off on additional builds.
0: Right.
4: And that's something that could further incentivize demand higher.
0: So I think about your senior fellow for climate and energy. So how do you think about all of this in terms of the global climate picture going forward in a year where certainly here in the U.S. we've been dealing with smoke coming down from wildfires in Canada, you know, extreme weather, again, whether it's water or heat. So I'm just curious, as you watch the global energy picture and what's going on there and what it means for global climate, how do you tie it all together? Is it worrisome?
4: It's worrisome. And I would also say that it is a bit of a mixed story because you have seen already a number in the region who, in the response to this ongoing global energy market shock, have talked about the increased use of nuclear energy, earlier restarts or new builds. They've talked about their greater ambitions for not just the renewable energy sources that we think about, so wind and solar, but also biofuels and other alternatives as well. So I think these are all great trends, but I think they do not fully eliminate my concern about, one, the potential for rising use of coal. And in turn, even with greater progress, I think we still do have those real serious growing challenges of the reasons rising carbon emissions and the challenges that creates, not just for individual communities in the region, but for global action at large.
1: We just have 10 seconds and I want to end where we began, and that's with oil prices and just your prediction as we get into the fall. Are we going to stay around $100 a barrel?
4: You know, I think we are still in an environment where there are so many uncertainties. We are wondering if the price point that we're at now is sustainable.
1: Okay.
4: And it's some of the things, I would love to know too.
1: Claire Gillespie, Senior Fellow for Climate and Energy at the Council on Foreign Relations, joining us from Washington, D.C.
0: Hey, a headline crossing the Bloomberg from the FT. Waymo explores options to exit its partnership with Uber. So we're keeping a watch on that. 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
12: Each kind of component of the Altruist business is generally going to be 60 to 80% cheaper than if these things were bought individually. So you may recall, you know, when I shared the story about how you go to a custodian and you say, why can't you do my fee billing? That makes no sense. You have to buy a third-party software. We built all of these things natively, and most of them are either free or very low cost because we have this sort of benefit, if you will, of stacking the various forms of services that advisors and their clients need.

0: On a modern platform.
1: Correct. And we do it with, I'd say, fairly insane amounts of automation. So, you know, the kind of knock I made on using PDFs, like there's no PDFs necessary at Ultra. So
0: you're not exporting CSVs and then having to upload it to Claude to get
1: literally ridiculous.
0: An ROI on your quarter or year.
1: 100%. Yeah, you can open an entire family's accounts, do all of their account transfers, link all their bank accounts, and do the whole thing in under 2 minutes. The accounts are being real time validated. The transfers are being real time validated. 98%+ of these workflows, there's no human being ever involved in them. So every time we build a new innovation or automation, we're able to operate with a much higher amount of operating leverage than anyone else in the industry. This allows us to invest back into more innovation, which allows us to offer more services at lower price points. So look, we earn revenue just like everyone else does. I think one interesting tidbit we don't talk a lot about, but is the fact that on the aggregate, Altruist earns more revenue than I believe any other RIA custodian on a per dollar basis.
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3: 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Repeating an earlier headline that we brought you moments ago, Waymo is said to be exploring options to get out of its partnership with Uber. That, according to the FT, Uber shares right now tumbling by 3%. We're seeing a Lyft for Lyft. Right now, Lyft, the San Francisco-based rival to Uber, up by 3.17%. So again, Waymo said to be exploring options to exit its partnership with Uber. That, according to the FT. Dow Jones Industrial Average holding on to a gain of 182 points, up by about 0.4%. S&P with 38 minutes to go ahead of the close, trading lower, down 5, little change, down under 0.1%. The NASDAQ 100 index down 1.3%, with the SOX, the Philadelphia Stock Exchange, down now by just about 4.8% on the Stock Exchange's Semiconductor Index. The VIX right around 19, the 10-year 4.67%. West Texas Intermediate Crude, $89.59 a barrel. WTI down 2.8%. Brent Crude, $96.96 now, down by 3.7%. Just over 3 hours away from the latest attempted launch of SpaceX's Starship rocket, 6:45 Wall Street time when it all comes down. We'll have it for you live. When it happens, there is a 90-minute launch window. Supposed to go up last night, did hit a weather delay. Now, Sana Pashankar is covering it for Bloomberg News.
4: They have had a rocky development cycle. They've had some explosions. They've had some setbacks. Just this week, you know, they had postponed the launch because some of the engines didn't ignite. And then yesterday, they again postponed the launch to today because of bad weather, which that is pretty common in rocketry. But, you know, today, all eyes are on Starship. It is the first test flight since their IPO, so investors will be watching, I'm sure.
3: Sana Pashankar covering it for Bloomberg News. SpaceX shares trading lower now by just about 3.1%. SpaceX, by the way, currently at $114 a share. It went out the gate when it IPO'd earlier this month at $135. Carol and Tim, that is a Bloomberg Business Flash.
5: Thank you for that update, Charlie. Keeping an eye on lots of stocks for us as we do get just over a half hour from the close. I want to talk about social media and the government.
6: All right, let's do that.
5: Okay, we're not talking about President Trump's Truth Social account.
6: No, we're not, right?
5: No, we're actually talking about the Customs and Border Protection's West Texas Twitter account. And the reason I said Twitter and not X is because back then I think it was called Twitter, not X. It is the subject of today's FOIA Files newsletter. We're also going to talk some of the latest when it comes to the Epstein files. Before we do that, though, we're talking about the latest when it comes to FOIA files. Jason Leopold is Bloomberg News senior investigative reporter. He's the author of the FOIA Files newsletter. 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Jason also hosts the podcast Disclosure, and he's the executive producer and executive producer of the new documentary, The Real Wolf of Wall Street. It premiered earlier this month exclusively on Paramount Plus. 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
6: Do Jason you ever joins sleep? Us from LA.

0: Well, as good as Jason, we don't have any time left after that introduction because you're doing too much. So, you know, maybe make us...
1: keeps me out of trouble.
0: It does, but it doesn't make the rest of us look good, okay?
1: That's basically why I'm working, stay out of trouble.
0: All right, well, we like it when you stay out of trouble because you can kind of explain the trouble that other folks are getting into. And maybe that's a good segue to talk about why it took, what, 4 years? For you to get some files related to a Twitter account. What happened here?
1: Yeah, I mean, this is just sort of an example of how sometimes it's ridiculous in terms of how long agencies take to produce documents. But the reason I wrote about this week, because I felt it was still relevant. And, you know, back in 2022, the Customs and Border Protection's West Texas Twitter account kind of went off the rails and started liking politically charged tweets from Stephen Miller that was critical of the Biden administration's immigration policies. And in addition to that, it liked tweets that were also homophobic from Pete Buttigieg, who was the Secretary of Transportation. I wanted some documents around that to find out how it happened. What I was really interested in was the social media guidelines. And if anyone's been, you know, watching social media,

0: social media guidelines really sets forth the ways in which, government agencies are supposed to communicate with people. So that was the real get for me here, where these guidelines that were previously marked for official use only, which essentially shows that, that they're not supposed to, when I say they, certainly in this case CBP, because these are CBP's guidelines, they're not supposed to be engaging with the public or be or posting any posts, tweets on X now, which is what it is, that would be vulgar, that would rise to the level of propaganda. So these strict guidelines, these 11 pages, would appear to show that the agency is kind of straying from what is what they're obligated to do actually under the law in some cases as well. We've seen pictures of individuals who've been accused of various crimes. What these guidelines say is that they're not supposed to be doing that.
1: So, wait, have you reached out then back to them to find?

0: it wouldn't say one way or another whether they're still using these guidelines or if there are new ones, but just periodically, they're periodically reviewed and updated.
1: I don't even know what to say.
2: I mean, I
0: but
2: think
0: these are
2: think
0: the
2: of,
0: questions.
2: But
1: I know.
0: These are the questions.
1: Right.
0: These are the questions I ask. This is why I was like, well, how did they come to tweet that or post that? And that's when I say, you got to FOIA it.
2: What, is it
0: It's
2: typical that it
0: true.
2: would take something 4 years to get files like this?
0: No, it's not typical. And I don't have an explanation for it, but,
2: And you have no idea why you get some within a few months and some within a few years. You have no idea.
1: This seems like an easy request. No offense,
0: It's a
1: right?
0: very easy request.
1: Yeah.
0: Very easy. No explanation behind
2: Well,
0: that. So
2: Jason, I've
0: I'm only
2: asked
0: left to
2: you
0: wonder.
2: before about this, and I want you to sort of go into it a little bit. How do you know that what you're getting is actually exhaustive?
0: It's a great question. So it's based on my request. So if I ask for a wide range of documents and the agency only turns over a few, pages of records, that I question the integrity of the search. So I'm carefully looking at what they produced in response to what I specifically requested. And there are many instances. I did it yesterday where I appealed the integrity of an agency search because I didn't think it was exhaustive enough.
1: Well, speaking of keeping an eye on the government,
0: Yes.
1: okay. We are keeping an eye on because President Trump is making some
2: We've got some
1: comments
2: headlines
1: from the
2: here.
1: White House. We do have some headlines. Hang on a second,
0: Sure.
1: Jason, as we just kind of go through. President Trump on the Saudi nuclear deal, the time for them to do the Abraham Accords. That is certainly an agreement when it comes to nuclear weapons and nuclear capabilities. And that is something that we've talked about here with our team, that's unlikely that Saudi Arabia would sign on to
2: But the
1: that.
2: president says at some point they will.
1: We will see.
2: Yeah,
1: Yeah.
2: okay.
1: He also said on Iran, problem disappearing, no great power anymore. I would think it's safe to say that if you talk to Iran, they would probably disagree.
2: Well, I guess it
1: Or
2: goes to
1: beg to differ.
2: what he said over the past few months about that whole country's military being decimated, being destroyed, parts of the Navy being destroyed. We are still fighting over the last 2 weeks.
1: Back and forth on both
2: Yeah,
1: sides.
2: with
1: So
2: Iran.
1: yeah. All right, we're going to monitor though, folks, and certainly bring you any headlines as they are known, and certainly relevant to the Bloomberg audience and an investing audience. But we want to stay with Jason Leopold, senior investigative reporter at Bloomberg News. Hey, Jason, before our time wraps up, we do want to
0: Yes.
1: get to your attention. You've been so great in kind of keeping us up to date on all things Epstein, and the news flow has definitely slowed down, but we know that there are still documents that we don't have and people don't have, and there's still stuff being gone
0: Right.
1: through. There's a really interesting and fun, wrong word, tracking flights
0: Yeah.
1: in terms of Jeffrey Epstein's operations. Thousands of flights booked by the financier's staff connected associates and victims to a global network of properties. Finding all of this stuff out and tracking, it's important, right?
0: Oh, it's hugely important. This is an example. This story today by our colleagues. I mean, it's great investigative work. And what they did is they took the data and documents that the Justice Department released earlier this year and carefully read through everything, read through various spreadsheets and connected the dots. And what it ultimately shows is the vast network of flights over a period of around maybe 10 or 11 years, if I'm not mistaken,
1: Yeah, 10.
0: and how that may have been, ultimately part of this sex trafficking network that he was running.
2: We also have a story about the French modeling scout with ties to Jeffrey Epstein,
0: Yeah.
2: who was
0: Yeah.
2: found dead in Paris. Stories like this, Jason, get people's attention because, well, for a few reasons, but what have you and the team found here?
0: Well, Daniel Siad, who was this French modeling scout, and what we know from the documents, I mean, he's in many of these documents, and that, he was paid. He was paid thousands of dollars. There were discussions between Epstein and Jean-Luc Brunel, who ran this modeling agency, MC2, where they discussed women, girls, that Daniel Siad was.

0: tasked with finding women for, don't know if it's for the agency or specifically for Epstein. But his name resurfaced earlier this year, and he went on to he posted a video essentially saying he had no idea that that he was this is what he was involved with. But he was the subject of an investigation that was reopened in France related to Epstein's crimes. And currently they're investigating the cause and manner of the death.
1: Right. All prompted by the Justice Department's release of that large trove of Epstein files.
0: Raises a lot of eyebrows, though.
1: Yeah, it absolutely does. And has us talking about it again as we try to piece everything together, as you always help us do. Listen, Jason, thank you. Thank you so much. Really appreciate it. Have a good weekend. Jason Leopold, he's senior investigative reporter at Bloomberg News. He is, of course, author of the FOIA Files newsletter. You can get it on the Bloomberg.com/newsletters. He also hosts the podcast Disclosure. And we mentioned The Real Wolf of Wall Street, the documentary.
2: On Paramount Plus, let's go to the White House now, into the Oval Office, where President Trump is speaking on Iran and other matters. Let's listen in.
3: It up a lot of countries. I've told Canada they have to do something about it. You know, we've never had this problem. All of a sudden, we have this problem with Canada. So we'll have to talk to them about that.
4: Follow up on Iran. Have you made a decision about the major strikes that you're referring to? Okay. Should we expect to see major strikes?
3: Look, we're talking to them right now. I think they're getting more and more serious as the days go by, for maybe the obvious reason. But we are talking to them right now. Look, there are two ways. I consider that the smarter way, but the other is probably the easier way, doing what we're doing. And we can take that to a much higher level if we want to. You know, we're prepared to do that, as you know. We're locked and loaded. We're locked and loaded and ready to go, but we're talking to them, so I think while we're talking, we'll see what comes of it. I believe, Jeff, they're very serious. Okay. They should be.
4: And when you say that you're talking, is it Mr. Kushner or Mr. Witkoff, or who's involved in those talks?
3: And sort of everybody. JD and Marco, and a lot of people are talking to him, and a lot of people to talk to. It's a big deal. But really, when you get right down to it, it's not very complex. They cannot have a nuclear weapon. You know, very, very simple, actually, but it's a big deal. They cannot have a nuclear weapon. If they have even a thought of a nuclear weapon, we will just continue to go at much higher levels. But we are talking right now, and we'll see what comes of it. I'm not, you know, despite what everyone says about the election, I'm not in a hurry. I'm not in a hurry. We have to do it right. Elections take care of themselves. When I went into Venezuela, everybody was against it. Oh, what are you doing going into Venezuela? And then 2 days later, they said, well, that's fantastic. A lot of people are saying that with Iran already, because it would take them 25 years to rebuild already from what they have. And again, as you know, no Navy, no Air Force, no anti-aircraft, no radar, no nothing. And we, as you know, we just put up, reinstituted the Iron Wall on the water. Nothing gets through. Nothing. Blockade. Nothing gets through. And they sort of have to make a deal. But we are talking to them. I think they're being serious. I think they are being by far the most serious that we've seen them. But that doesn't mean we get there. We'll see what happens. But I always prefer that alternative.
5: Mr. President, did you?
6: I have an energy question. So, Burgum, you might be able to help with this. So you have criticized windmills for quite a long time. They're very ugly. They're not, they tend to use more energy than they actually produce.
3: That's true. That's
6: a lot of people
3: in done your homework.
6: A lot of people in middle America, they are just so tired of seeing them continue to go up on farmland and stuff like that. Is there any way to, is our federal government still funding in any way putting these up?
3: We have, I can speak for Doug, and then I'm going to let Doug speak because he knows
6: the
3: subject. I
6: really
3: do know that subject. Well, we have not approved anything having to do with windmills. They are horrible. Mm-hmm. They are unsightly. They ruin housing values of people. If you're looking at a windmill or hearing a windmill because they're noisy, mm-hmm. they kill all the birds, they kill all the eagles. You know, if you shoot an eagle, you go to jail for 2 years. If you kill

0: an eagle with a dreamer, you don't go to jail, and they have hundreds of them laying on the ground. You know, it's terrible. And they're very expensive energy. And they're all made in China, but China has very few windmills. You know, they're made in China, but China doesn't use them for the most part. China actually uses coal, oil and gas. They use nuclear, by the way. They're getting very big in nuclear, I want to tell you, this little group. But they don't use wind. Wind is inconsistent, it's unattractive, it's very expensive. It's probably the most expensive form of energy, so I've been talking about it. We essentially, unless there's a trick reason, we will have hopefully no wind farms approved. We're doing more than anybody ever in history having to do with energy, but I've restricted wind farms, windmills. Take a look at Palm Springs, California, where they have a wind farm. As you enter beautiful Palm Springs, California, it looks like a junkyard. You have old ones, rotted ones, they're falling down all over the place. They don't want to bury it because they say the fiber that the blades are made out of should not go in the ground because it's going to poison the ground. Now, I don't know if that's true or not, but if it's not going to go in the ground, what do you do with it? Put it up in the air?
1: Yeah.
0: Good. I see you're not a fan of windmills.
1: No, I'm not a fan of windmills, Mr. President. I'm very passionate about this.
0: Doug, do you want to speak about that first?
2: Well, no, but I would say, President Trump has wisely understood that wind was unreliable, intermittent, dependent on the weather, only existed particularly offshore because of massive subsidies. So not only was it expensive to generate electricity on the grid, it was also expensive for taxpayers because of the subsidies. And so again, President Trump shifting the policy towards energy dominance, which is reliable, affordable, 7x24 energy that's not dependent on the weather. And that includes nuclear, includes hydro, includes geothermal, includes oil and gas, includes beautiful coal. And again, China, 60% of their electricity is coming from coal. Coal was the number one electric producer in the world 125 years ago, and it was for the last 125 years in a row, and it will be again this year. 126, quite a streak if you're an athletic team that they've won 126 years in a row. But
0: we were restricted from using it.
2: Yep.
0: Every coal mine was going to be closed down within the next year if we didn't win the election. And it's, I call it clean, beautiful coal, because it is. What they do today with coal is amazing. But it is the most powerful. And with that, go ahead, Doug.
2: Well, as I say, under President Trump's leadership, and then working together as a team across a government with Chris Wright, Lee Zeldin, Energy Dominance Council, we've kept open 35 gigawatts of coal this last year, and of that, 35 gigawatts was not up. This past winter, during the cold streak and Storm Fern, we would have seen brownouts, blackouts, and literally people dying in America during that cold weather. So again, President Trump's the elections matter. When he came in, he turned the direction back towards reliable, affordable energy. Nuclear is a key part of that.
3: You're listening to Doug Burgum, the U.S. Secretary of the Interior, in the Oval Office with President Trump.
2: Standing up here, did not get a government grant. This is private sector. President Trump unleashed capital going back in, billions of dollars of capital going back into the nuclear industry. President Trump understands innovation is the source of American greatness. You get rid of the regulation, you support entrepreneurs, the capital flows, America wins.
1: And Mr. Secretary, the starting for this nuclear, dominance, what does that look like for the American people out there? Like, what are those first steps that we can see in these coming months and years?
2: Well, I used to say, I'll go on, you can see it right now, because when you take a look across the whole world, President Trump's policies, whether it's Venezuela, whether it's Alaska, whether it's reinstating export for, 18 months ago, we had a ban on LNG exports from our country. Now we're the world's largest exporter of LNG. President Trump's policy was, let's sell energy to our friends and allies, keep it affordable at home, so our friends and allies can stop buying from our adversaries. Russia was selling virtually all of the natural gas into Western Europe. Two-thirds of that gas has been displaced by America. America has turned those into our customers, supporting our allies. And with Venezuela, as President Trump said, that flowing to our refineries on the South Coast, that's lowering gas prices for America, unleashing Alaska, which the previous administration sanctioned more than Iran. That's gonna again, help provide low-cost energy for Americans. So today, we have the lowest priced, most secure energy of any country in the world. That's going to change the course of this country for decades to come.
4: Mr. President, what The Justice Department last night withdrew those subpoenas to the New York

0: journalists who reported on Air Force One. Do you support these types of subpoenas to journalists, or are you going to encourage the administration?
1: We're not after journalists. We're after leakers. We're after people that are cowards, people that are unpatriotic, people that are treasonous in many cases. And the way you find them is through the journalists, when the journalists probably know they shouldn't, right? They shouldn't be giving information out like that particular information or others. We had a lot of, look at the Supreme Court where they leaked the opinion of Roe v. Wade early. That person should be found. And the way you find them is to tell the journalists, if it's something having to do with national security, you tell the journalist, who is it? And we have a long way to go with that case.
0: So you think it's appropriate to subpoena family members of journalists to find out information?
1: Say it again.
0: There were subpoenas to family members of the journalists, too.
1: I don't know what's appropriate, what's not. We do it legally. Barack Hussein Obama did it all the time. He went after journalists, and nobody said anything about it. He went after journalists. They said, who was the leaker? Who was the leaker? And if you don't give us the leaker, you go into jail. You know that. But when, you know, Obama does it, it's okay. When I do it, it's not. In many cases, that's the only way you're going to find out who a leaker is, and it has to do with national security. It's amazing. He did it many times, and nobody said anything about it. But when a Republican does it, when in particular Trump does it, everybody makes a big deal. Now, the way you find out is you say to the journalist, if it's national security, I would say, I really put it down to national security, not all in all cases, but when you have somebody doing a national security leak or a leak of great importance, and you have somebody inside the walls of, let's say, the White House leaking, I think that's a national security concern. I think it's absolutely fine. And again, I'm not knocking Obama for doing it. I'm knocking the press for not even wanting to cover it. But Obama did that often. Other presidents have done it also. They go to the journalist or the reporter. They say, national security, who gave you this information? I'm okay with it.
2: Mr. President, did you authorize for Secretary Wright to sign the Saudi nuclear deal? If not, why did he sign it?
1: Well, we didn't talk about it, but it was always understood, and Chris knew, and Saudi Arabia knew, that if they didn't join the Abraham Accords, the deal's not, I'm not going to do the deal.
2: So then why did he sign it?
3: Senator John...
1: Because they understood that in order, you know, subject to Congress and everything else, in order for that deal to go through, they had to sign into the Abraham Accords, and they've had great success. The Abraham Accords have been very successful, but in order to do that, we wanted them, we want them in. We think it's very good. We think the Abraham Accords bring peace in the Middle East, and now there's no longer an Iran factor. There's no longer Iran to worry about because they've been reduced in terms of their capability and power by manyfold.
3: Thank you. Senator John Thune has suggested that if the White House thinks that there are votes to pass the Save America Act, you should be picking up the phone.
1: Who are you with?
3: I'm with the Washington Examiner, sir. Could you be doing more to help that legislation pass?
1: Well, I do more. I got three congressmen, maybe four, to settle, you know, to send it to the Senate. We got the vote, as you know, in Congress. I got a call from Mike Johnson, who's fantastic. He's a fantastic speaker, one of the best I've ever seen, and I think he's going to go down as one of the best. He called. He said, we have problems with three or four people. Could you call them? I called them. Every one of them, after I called them, voted, and we got it passed up to the Senate. And I'd certainly be willing. I mean, he's got four or five people that are very difficult. A couple of them I put out of office, so I understand how it feels. I mean, they're doing the wrong thing. Look, who cannot approve voter ID? Who cannot approve proof of citizenship? Who cannot approve funding military when you're winning a war? And what are you supposed to do, stop fighting? We're winning a war by a lot. We're talking to them right now. They're willing to do things that they would have never done. Other presidents should have done this a long time ago. They say 47, but now it's actually 50 years. We've been saying 47 for 3 years. So it's 50 years. For 50 years, they should have done it. But who wouldn't approve voter ID? And that's photo ID. Who wouldn't approve proof of citizenship? And the Democrats don't want it because they cheat. But no Republican should put us in a position where they don't approve something like that. Yeah, please.
3: And then earlier today, you reposted Lara Loomer's interview with President Zelensky. What do you make of growing MAGA support for the war in Iran, war in Ukraine?
1: Well, I think they support what I support. You know, we just had a complete win in Arizona. The young gentleman who's Harry Enten, I believe his name is, the pollster, said Trump's 100% favorable. He gets everybody endorses wins, which is pretty much true. Everyone I endorse just about wins. So there seems to be a natural bond between me and MAGA, but I'm the one that created MAGA, and I know what MAGA wants better than anybody else. You know, MAGA knows what MAGA wants, and MAGA's very happy. They want to see this done, and they're not going to be happy if it's not done. Make America great again. It's all about make America. You know, we started that a long time ago. But the concept of not approving voter ID.
4: All right, you are listening to President Trump. He is live there in the Oval Office taking questions from reporters that are gathered around him. We're going to continue to monitor and certainly bring you any significant headlines, anything that moves the markets or would be of interest and important to the investing and business audience. In the meantime, he did make some comments about China and wind power. According to Bloomberg, NEF, and International Energy Data, China is the largest country user and producer of wind power in the world, dominating both total capacity and new installations, far, far ahead of the United States, which remains a distant second. So just to kind of clarify some of what the president said.
5: Okay.
4: Should we talk markets?
5: Let's talk markets and take a look at how things are looking on this Friday afternoon as we get less than 10 minutes from the close. The S&P 500, it's in the red, but not doing much. It's just down 0.1%. In fact, the majority of stocks are higher.
4: We're limping to the end.
5: We really are. NASDAQ down 0.8%, Dow up 0.4%. Eric Weiner is Bloomberg News Senior Editor for Equities Americas. He joins us here in the Bloomberg Interactive Brokers Studio. Limping to the end is a good way to describe it, Carol. I like that.
4: Why does it feel this way? Why?
5: Well, it hasn't been a great week.
6: It's been a weird week.
4: Yeah.
6: Today you have... So overall sentiment is not great. But today, as you pointed out, what, we have 350 stocks up right now?
4: Yeah, more 60.
6: Yeah, so we're rocking into the close, but volume's pretty low.
5: Somebody sent me a message and said, I'm on my way to the beach.
6: Yeah,
5: on the terminals.
4: Thanks, buddy.
6: So there was a lot of movement early, and then we kind of get these doldrums. But, I mean... You can't help but look ahead because so much happened this week that points to next week and beyond. And that's really, I mean, when I look at what happened with Alphabet and I think about what's coming with earnings from Meta, Microsoft, Amazon, all the AI spenders, the concern is real. And what has shifted is this idea, I mean, you saw it on the front of the New York Times the other day, so we probably are at a top. That was a joke. But if people are generally figuring out broadly that AI is what's supporting this economy, it puts much more pressure on kicking that leg out. And if we have shifted into an area where we're questioning spending, where we used to applaud it, things get very, very different. And these earnings reports are going to report the same thing.
4: Shame on all of us if we didn't think that it was going to get to this point. We talked with our CFO briefing, our Nina Trentman, the CFO of Board, which is an application platform.
5: Gordon Pothier.
4: Thank you. And, you know, talking about AI, and they're a software company. And so they've been watching, and he basically said, you know, AI can't do everything yet. But he even said, in terms of their own usage, that they're increasingly, he's the CFO, they're looking at the cost of this. And, you know, while they're not yanking the capabilities or the tools from anybody yet they're not doing that. And we're hearing that increasingly. People are looking at the cost and what they're getting for it.
6: And yet has always been the word. We've written this story a bunch of times that yes, you can believe that the future is AI. In many, many ways, it probably is. The idea, though, that it's going to put, say, I mean, just to pick an Salesforce or ServiceNow or one of those companies mm-hmm. that are really embedded out of business seems unlikely only because they're going to hijack those tools. It takes forever for, not forever, but it takes a long gestation period for technology to really kick in.
4: Yeah.
6: And you saw it with the internet. You see it with every development. You know, you think about Cisco.
4: No, you're

0: finally turning positive, and they were building, you know, all of this fiber optic stuff in the early 2000s, and everybody's like, why are we going to use it? And now it's the pipeline. But it took a while. Mm-hmm. And so the idea that, like, AI is going to replace things, probably, but that they're going to replace things tomorrow and that it's going to pay off next quarter, that's far less likely. And that's where investors are right now.
1: I have to say,
2: hold on.
1: What?
2: Doesn't all this CapEx that's being spent have to lead to some sort of decline in employment for it to pencil out and make sense?
0: Possibly.
2: Does that, do you know what I mean?
0: Possibly.
2: Like, you have to get rid of the people.
0: Well, okay. So, like,
2: sorry,
1: unless people are made more productive by AI.
0: Right. And it creates new jobs. It's like the example of the famous, you know, auto industry replacing buggy whips. So, like, there were no people who were specializing in making buggy whips, but they went on to become mechanics.
1: Right.
0: Now, there will be dislocation, and but change doesn't happen, you know, overnight. So it's not like we're just going to flip a switch and be like, okay, well, you all of the companies that have done this firing really have gotten out in front and are probably using it as an excuse to let go of people who they've already wanted to let go of,
1: yeah,
0: or whatever reason, because nobody is really monetizing AI. What's changed now is we have a war. And the war is very real. And then we have inflation. And inflation's mm-hmm. really, really real. And now the stocks are falling. So if you want to raise this capital, going into the bond market to raise those funds gets really expensive. Trying to sell your own stock gets really hard when your stock is falling. And so you're kind of between a rock and a hard place. And so you have to show some returns.
1: I am obsessed. These guys know. I've said it a million times. This Simon White story that came out on the terminal. Mm-hmm. The most fundamental macro risk is back. And he talks about rising inflation volatility and just the whole idea that everything, goods prices, borrowing rates, Fed policy, cash flows become more uncertain when the purchasing power of money itself becomes unstable. It's not just moving up, but it's just the volatility of it, and a lot of it has to do with the war in the Middle East.
0: It's relentless. It's not just the war. It's everything. Yeah, and we've been hearing this from our traders. It's in a bunch of our stories where people keep saying, if it's not one thing, it's another. If it's not the war, it's tariffs. Whatever it is, there are these risks mm-hmm. that keep cropping up. And the thinking is that if things were just left to their own devices, the economy would be pretty, pretty strong. But they're not being left to their own devices. There are these risks, and you know, grenades keep getting chucked into the market. And so suddenly, if you're a trader, you're looking and going like, what do I buy?
1: What's interesting is, and it says, the inflation vol, the pickup in inflation vol is becoming increasingly apparent at the top level, but it is unmistakable under the surface. The average volatility across U.S. CPI components is close to revisiting the highs of the pandemic price surge. This is what you're talking
0: about. This is exactly it. And so the chip index.
1: I just, like, I'm blown away by this.
0: The chip index has had, I think we counted it the other day, I think it's like 3 or 4 days in the last 2 months without a massive, like, 4% move.
2: It's either up 4 or 5% or down 4 or 5%. And nobody bats an eye when that happens now.
0: Well,
2: it's just happening all the time.
0: And that's the thing. Like, so we're trying to game out where the SOX is going to end the month, right? Mm-hmm. And how do you do that when the thing is swinging the way it's swinging? Like, it could just go bonkers next week, or it could just collapse. And it's moving independent of spending. It's moving with spending all over the place.
1: It's called the Katona effect. Name for an economist, George Katona, how consumers postpone expenditures when inflation and its volatility rise. But think about companies too, not making decisions. All hails. Eric Weiner, thank you so much. He's Bloomberg News Senior Editor, Equities Americas. Have a great weekend. Thank you so much. Stick around, everybody. We're counting down to the close. That's because the closing bell starts right now.
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5: About 2 minutes away from the end of the trading day, Katie Greifeld alongside Emily Grafeo, filling in for Romain Bosick, and here to help take us through the closing bell. It's a global simulcast. We're joined now by Carol Masser and Tim Stenovic. We bring together all of our various audiences to talk about, boy, what a flip-flop that we saw in Intel really weighing down the rest of the market, Carol.
1: Yeah, absolutely. Although here we have a market that is kind of overall little change. We are

0: seeing certainly some pressure on the NASDAQ 100. But you go inside the S&P 500, guys, and you've got 358 names actually higher for this session, despite the index being essentially unchanged.
1: Okay, index essentially unchanged. What's not unchanged today is oil, even though Brent is up about 30% just this month. We're actually seeing it down a little bit today, $97 a barrel. So under $100 a barrel, which, Emily, is a nice, you know, a nice sort of benchmark to be below.
0: Let's go buy some barrels.
1: Everybody. Yeah, I don't know. Yeah, right. Keep them in the backyard in New Jersey,
2: double
1: right?
2: Double digits, not
1: WTI.
0: Was that a New Jersey?
1: Down just about 2.7% to just below $90 a barrel.
2: Tim is determined to keep talking through
3: to
2: all
3: keep
2: of our chatter
3: about barrels.
1: I couldn't hear you. Were you guys saying something? I couldn't hear it.
2: Nothing important.
3: Well, Tim was also mentioning the S&P 500 ending the day lower. If you look at how it ended on the week, this is the second week in a row that index is closing in the red. That's the first time that we've seen 2 weeks in a row of losses for the S&P 500 since March.
2: Yeah, and we were just talking with Yuri and Tim over at Fidelity making the point. We haven't seen a new high on the S&P 500 since about June 2nd, early June. But we're still pretty close to those levels, which really speaks to the resiliency of the market outside of big tech. But take a look at the S&P 500 and managed to actually get into the green, but barely. I mean, we're pretty much talking unchanged on the S&P. A different story when you take a look at the NASDAQ. Certainly a heavy day for big tech. The Dow Jones Industrial Average, I'll mention it one more time. It's finished the day higher.

0: 4% as a sector. Materials also higher, consumer staples as well. Your lone red spot is an important one. It's information technology, down about 0.9%. Really explains why, when you take a look at the index math, how these sectors are weighted, why the S&P 500 finished just about flat, even though you have all that green on the screen.
1: Katie, if you had to pick a sector and name the baby after a sector, which one would it be?
0: Utilities.
1: Well done.
2: You said that so quickly. That's really weird.
1: She's apparently been thinking about this.
0: I think about it deeply.
1: All right, let's go to some of the individual gainers, if we may. SLB, top gainer in the S&P 500, up about 11% here, folks. Oilfield Services and Equipment Company, you know it well. Formerly Schlumberger, doesn't go by that anymore. SLB also could be a fun name, I'm just saying, Katie.
0: There you go.
1: Company reported second quarter adjusted earnings per share that beat the average analyst estimate, revenue increasing in all regions outside of the Middle East, and data center revenue. Apparently, the company has been shifting to data centers, an emerging source of revenue for the company. Milius Research out. They've got a buy price target of 68, noting that revenue, EPS, and EBITDA beat as broad-based international growth was able to offset the declines in the Middle East from the war. So that was an outperformer. Let's go to Ring Central. That one also rallying up as much as just missing the 30% gain mark intraday, but still up about 25% here at the close. Heavy volume. The software company reported second quarter results that beat expectations. They also raised their full-year forecast for adjusted earnings. It is up 70% year-to-date. 12% of the float is short. And then one more for you, T-Mobile. This one rallying about 5.6% here. Top gainer in the NASDAQ 100, rallying even after the company reported revenue that missed analyst estimates amid modest gains in subscribers. They did disappoint Wall Street's high expectations. We saw that kind of in early trading playing out, but rallying here in the regular session. KeyBank Capital Markets out saying T-Mobile's service revenue growth was a mixed bag, and management's 2026 service revenue guidance remains at $77 billion. Another analyst, benchmark analyst, kind of saying that the sell-off earlier unwarranted, as the stock was already trading at a significantly discounted valuation. It was down, I think, pre-market, but again, rallying in the regular session.
2: Okay.
1: Over to you, bud.
2: All right. I got a lot of news here. Just starting with something that recently crossed. Paramount Skydance shares down on the day by 3.3%. The New York Times reporting just a little bit ago that Paramount and Warner merger is paused until a court rules or June of 2027. You can see right there toward the end of the trading session, shares were higher for much of the day and then took a dive after this report. Colorado Attorney General Phil Weiser saying a stipulation filed in federal court stops Paramount and Warner Brothers from merging until the court rules or June 1st, 2027, whichever comes first. Once again, Paramount Skydance shares PSKY down by 3.3%. Warner Brothers Discovery shares fell too by just about 0.7%. Also, shares of Uber declined today. This after the Financial Times reported that Waymo is exploring options to exit its Uber partnership, down 4.3%. That fell after 3 o'clock today, Wall Street time. Waymo has held internal talks about ending its current deal with Uber. Waymo has already notified Uber that it plans to enter these markets independently in January 2028 when their contract allows, the ride-hailing group said in a statement. Waymo has not ruled out a complete split, according to the people cited by the Financial Times. And finally, this was the worst performer in the S&P 500 today. And it's down 9.3% at the end of the day. C.H. Robinson Worldwide Freight Broker and other freight brokers fell today. This after a jury ruled against C.H. Robinson Worldwide and two other defendants in a case involving a trucking accident. It boosts concerns about new sources of liability for the industry. Once again, C.H. Robinson Worldwide down about 9.3% today.
0: All right, let's take a quick look at the bond market, what it did on this Friday. A little bit of relief since, you know, we did see energy prices come down a little bit. But similar to what we're seeing when it comes to Brent, we're still at pretty lofty levels across the curve here. You can see that 30-year yield well above 5%. So, too, is the 20-year yield. The 10-year yield trading a couple basis points below 470, and the 2-year treasury yields certainly higher as well. But overall, a little bit of relief, probably a good thing for a lot of folks to see a quiet bond market today.
1: Yeah, not too shabby, right? It hasn't been that quiet for SpaceX. I feel like investors have been kind of heading for the exit door to some extent. The stock closing at 115 a share. There's some chatter on the street, Morgan Stanley in particular, analysts over there, they say the sell-off in SpaceX shares has driven the stock near a level that would imply investors are assigning no value to its AI business.

0: business in particular. To be fair, Adam Jonas writing in a note to clients today, we believe the current disconnect between increasingly bearish investor sentiment and largely unchanged fundamentals creates an attractive entry point in SpaceX.
1: Hmm. Okay.
0: And says if it hit $100 per share, so if it went down even further, that's when a lockup on the first batch of shares unlocks, I guess, next month. If it hits that, basically, if insiders can sell, he says at that level, investors are pricing in zero or even negative value from its AI segment.
1: Okay, then what happens today?
0: Which is the value, right?
1: What happens today with the launch?
0: I don't know. Oh, yeah.
1: The Starship is launching today, which, you know, gets me interested in, you know, this was supposed to happen yesterday. It was delayed as a result of weather, which happens when it comes to rocketry. But Katie, what happens, you know, this is the first time that this has been launched when SpaceX has been a public company. So if it happens tonight at 6:45, I guess watch after hours and maybe watch what happens on Monday.
2: Right.
1: When I know, Katie, you will not be here.
2: I will not be here, but I will mention, hopefully the share performance has no bearing on the launch of their rockets. But to your point, Tim, it's going to be interesting to see if sort of shares react at all to the success or otherwise of the launch, because it's certainly not trading like a rocket company necessarily. It's sort of being valued on the ambition.

0: LeBron.
1: I might be. I mean, apparently he's going to be playing for Phillies. That was the surprise headline today, that LeBron James is signing with the Philadelphia 76ers for his 24th NBA season. That ends an eight-year run with the LA Lakers. I don't know that much about basketball, but certainly I heard some ripples around the newsroom.
0: If he plays for the Philadelphia Semiconductors, might you watch?
2: That would be so fun.
1: Absolutely.
3: And you know, we're no longer going to see that father-son duo in the NBA. That was the first time we had seen that in league history. So there's a little.
4: Will he still be playing when our kids have kids? That's the question.
3: Vibe.
0: We are going to see, though, a mother. I can't say. Can I say?
1: You can. Yeah, go for it.
0: A mother-daughter duo?
1: Oh, yeah. We won't be playing basketball. We'll be doing something. This is my last day on the program, so my last simulcast for a while, if, you know, the audience hasn't quite picked that up yet.
0: Wait, you're pregnant? No, just kidding.
1: Surprise.
0: Hey, we're going to miss you a lot. We hope you will be emailing in between feedings and
1: constantly.
0: Apps and all that stuff. No, we hope you ignore us completely. Enjoy. And we're going to miss you. And good luck and congratulations.
4: Congratulations, Katie and Joe. We are excited to meet this baby.
1: Me too.
0: Yeah. And I think, yeah.
1: Pretty soon. God willing.
0: Color socks.
1: Yeah.
0: Little nickname.
1: You know, we got a few good ones out of this 10 minutes that we spent together.
0: We're going to miss you. All right. Be well, kiddo. All right. Take care. That's a wrap. Our cross-platform radio, TV, YouTube, Bloomberg originals. We do call it the closing bell. Emily and Katie and baby in the tummy. All right. They're going to continue on the close on TV. And Tim and I back here on Bloomberg Business Week Daily on radio. Folks, we'll see you. Some of us, not Katie. Same time, same place on Monday.
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0: Yeah.
4: It's Bloomberg Business Week Daily. That's Carol Masser. I'm Tim Stenovek. Taking a look at how stocks closed out the week. 0.6% lower on the S&P 500, but today, we'll just go ahead and call that flat, but in the green. The NASDAQ, though, composite down more than 2%. The Dow down in the last 5 days by 0.4%.
0: A limp to the end. But we have a great story we want to get to. We've been talking about this a lot. It's been on the terminal. We've been like, we got to get to Matt Boyle and talk about it. It has a growing number of corporate leaders buckling under the stress and uncertainty of the AI age. I would argue that's why they get paid millions, are looking for a very human solution. And that is a chief of staff.
4: If you want to know how hard it is to be a CEO right now, you can check out another one of Matt's recent stories as well. This one, though, is about a chief of staff. Matt Boyle, senior reporter, work in management for Bloomberg News. He joins us here in the Bloomberg Interactive Broker Studio. What the heck does a chief of staff do?
6: Kind of everything,
4: okay.
6: I would say. Yes, it is one of the most unique roles I've ever looked at in sort of the C-suite. And I guess it is in the C-suite.
4: It's because legit.
0: Yeah, totally.
6: They're literally
0: legit.
6: They're attached to the hip to the CEO or the division president, whoever they're working for. But let's say a CEO. You have to be a concierge. You have to be a confidant. You have to be a consigliere. You have to be kind of everything. But it all comes down to another C word, chemistry. If you do not get along with the boss, the CEO, it's never going to work no matter how talented you are.
4: Who are the types of people who are successful chiefs of staff?
6: Imagine you combine like the best executive assistant of all time with like a strategic genius from McKinsey, and you might get a great chief of staff, because one day they're just sort of like answering emails or they're writing a speech for the boss. The next day the CEO is like, oh, we got to enter, you know, the Chinese market. Go figure it out. Or, you know, or there's a problem on the factory floor.
0: Yeah.
6: Go take the pulse of all our factory workers and report back to me. So like they are thrown onto these complex assignments with literally usually no notice, and they just kind of have to figure it out.
0: How often does a chief of staff grow along with an executive who ultimately becomes CEO, and the CEO like takes them along as they move along?
6: Well, yeah, I spoke to one woman who did the job for both Jeff Bezos and Eric Schmidt. Mm-hmm. So if you get a taste for it and you're in certain circles like tech and the word gets out that you are a very good chief of staff, you can do it for some time, although the median tenure is only 2.3 years because, I mean, a lot of times they might burn out or there's no chemistry with the CEO.
0: Right.
6: But once
0: you're also at their beck and call.
6: Exactly. It is a 24/7 job. Your time is not your own. I have been friends with some chiefs of staff.

0: staff,
1: yeah.
0: and we've been out for drinks at 11 o'clock at night, and there's a call coming in. Oh, gotta go, my boss. So yeah, it is a tough role, but you know, it's done by highly ambitious people who want to use that job as a springboard to something even bigger.
1: Where do they go?
0: They often go into the C-suite proper. It's because they are roaming around the company, they know all the inner workings.
1: Yeah.
0: The next job can be often the chief operating officer, certainly, or you're running a business unit, a unit of the company you are at. Sometimes you just become a chief of staff again, but the real ideal is to leverage that into a C-suite role.
1: Are men or women better chief of staff? Sorry, Tim. I'm just curious.
0: Loaded question. Yes.
1: I don't know if it came up at all.
0: I had some stats on it, although there's a lot of statistics out there. There's a whole chief of staff association.
1: There are
0: executive recruiters who just hire for this yeah. role. So I never got any sort of real, gender breakdown on it. But it's less, I think, to do with demographics and just more to do with, you know, how competent are you? How much are you able to sort of put your ego aside? Because mm-hmm. these are all ambitious people who probably right. want to be CEO one day. But if you are the chief of staff, it is not about you.
2: You know, my experience with chiefs of staff come from my work many years ago working at the Huffington Post.
1: Yeah.
2: And Arianna Huffington had a chiefs of staff. And it's pretty remarkable to see where they went after. So
0: yes.
2: So one of her chiefs of staff, Dan Coe, went to go ahead and run for Congress. He ultimately lost, but then he became Marty Walsh in Boston's chief of staff when he was mayor of Boston, and then he went to work in the White House. Herbie Ziskind yeah. went to work in the White House as well for Kamala Harris
0: yeah.
2: for the vice president. I mean, it's really, really
1: that's
2: remarkable to
1: yeah.
2: see where these... That's an N of two.
0: But it's also a much more common role. You mentioned White House. To see this in political circles, particularly
1: yes.
0: the West Wing. You think of the show, the chief of staff on that show was
2: yeah.
0: a hero. But it really has moved from politics, well, started in the military, then to politics, then to big corporates. But now, like, startups have chiefs of staff. Microsoft has more than 300 chiefs of staff running around Redmond and the world. I don't know exactly why.
2: Why do you have so many?
0: Good question. They wouldn't talk to me. I don't know why, but there are usually more of them in tech and financial
2: okay.
0: services circles. For some reason, you know, you're going to see more of a preponderance of them. But 300 kind of blew my mind.
2: Why does the role take on different significance in the AI era?
0: Well, let's see. I mean, the CEO is trying to figure out AI. We all are trying to figure out AI. The role of the CEO is so much more complex. You've not only got AI, you've got geopolitical chaos going on. You need someone, let's say with AI, okay, how is this going to change how we work? What sort of governance
1: yeah.
0: do we need? What about all these tokens? How expensive are they? And I know, obviously, some of those decisions will fall under a CFO or an HR
1: right.
0: chief, but a good chief of staff can grab some of that AI adoption, you know, responsibility and just run with it. And if you're suddenly the point person on AI in a big corporate, you're looking pretty good.
1: What was the wildest thing that you, in reporting this out, that you came across?
0: Well, I came across some old friends of mine
1: nice.
0: From high school and college who have done this role and are certainly good at this role. But what got me was the professionalization of it. There
1: yeah.
0: are courses at Harvard Business School and Oxford about becoming a better chief of staff. McKinsey runs a forum where all chiefs of staff just show up and they kind of just trade notes and kibitz and talk about the job.
2: Can you imagine the you energy know? Level of
0: it's,
2: those
0: oh
2: people?
0: Oh my God, yeah.
2: A lot of
0: well,
2: type A.
0: A total type
1: it's
0: A.
1: It's one
0: no,
1: of those
0: yeah.
1: things, do you want the wine flowing or do you not want the wine flowing?
0: Yeah.
1: Because you think about how much access they have and what they hear. They are
0: exactly.
1: in the room when things are being
0: Journalists
1: said.
0: Journalists would love
1: and
0: to be a fly on the wall, the
1: right?
0: chief of staff forum.
1: Right.
2: Do you think this lasts? You know, this stuff can kind of be fads.
0: Yes, you're right. Some C-suite roles are kind of fly by night.
2: Yeah.
0: Not this. I mean, this role goes back to Napoleon. I don't think it's going away anytime. As long as there are CEOs, there will be chiefs of staff.
1: $400,000, is that...
0: That was a little bit of an outlier. It's more
1: okay.
0: common to be like, but still, you're making six
1: See,
0: figures.
1: Yeah, I was thinking you should be paid even
2: yeah.
1: more.
2: Yeah, I'm thinking
0: yeah.
2: more, too.
0: Well, some
2: yeah.
0: of them certainly get more. Now,
1: yeah.
0: those are just the posted roles. You know, some of them are never posted because
1: yeah.
0: they know exactly who they want. And they're probably, yeah, they might be making $500,000. Who knows? But commonly median salaries, you know, $250,000, $300,000, still a nice chunk of change, certainly. But some of them could easily make far more. And then it's what they can make after that. That is really impressive.
1: I can just imagine the documents they have to sign.
0: I mean, the documents they have to sign,
1: right?
0: They have to get the lunch order right, too. I mean, don't forget that.
1: Hey, yeah. hey,
2: let me just tell you guys
1: important.
2: Something. I would be the worst chief of staff.
1: Would you?
2: Oh, yeah.
1: I think you'd be great.
2: No.
1: Why do you think so?
2: I don't
1: so?
2: Have the organizational prowess. You need to be so organized.
0: You do need that. I mean, a lot of journalists are organized, but a lot of journalists are badly organized. So, like,

0: Yeah, it goes both ways.
1: It's also why I could never produce this show.
2: I think I'd be great.
1: I'm not organized enough to do that.
2: I think I'd be fun.
0: Go for it.
2: No. I'm really happy. here. Matt Boyle, we love you. Senior reporter, work and management for Bloomberg News. We're back in a moment.
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8: We liked everything we saw. I mean, after quarters and quarters of facing hurdles and, missteps, this was the most cleanest positive quarter from a fundamental perspective. They beat on all metrics, but more important than that, they showcased a lot of confidence in the foundry progress that they're making. If you add on everything positive that's happening, they were finally now getting to a free cash flow, which people were liking. But this additional spending is again going to put a pause. But other than that, fundamentally, everything looks really good.
9: Is there anything they can say with regards to CapEx spending on AI that would please this market? Because you would think if they're spending too little, the market might not like it. If they're spending too much, the market doesn't seem to like it.
8: The investors and shareholders of those hyperscalers don't like it when they spend a lot of money. But the investors for the semi guys that I cover should like that higher number. In fact, I mean, if we don't get a much higher number, those investors might not like for the names of NVIDIA, AMD, Intel, and so forth. Because remember, the higher the CapEx for the hyperscalers, that means the better the probability of upside for the semiconductor guys that I cover.
7: Kunjan, would you say that the U.S. government owning a stake in Intel has been unequivocally good for the company and the stock?
8: I mean, I don't see any direct correlation there. Like, they haven't done anything except for, investment, just bringing in the liquidity and the cash flow. There's definitely that credibility that, government likely won't let Intel fall.
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10: It's 4:21 on Wall Street. We too check markets all day long here at Bloomberg. We begin with a developing story we brought to the headlines. Paramount Skydance and Warner Brothers Discovery have agreed not to close their blockbuster $110 billion deal until June, unless the legal fight over the merger is resolved sooner. Now, the two sides agreed they would not close the merger until the earlier of 5 days until after a ruling in the case or June 1st. That's according to a court filing in the lawsuit by the state of California and other states seeking to stop the deal. Now, this pause is going to wind up to be very expensive for Paramount, which had agreed to pay roughly $7 million per day to Warner Brothers shareholders beginning October 1st until the deal is closed. Paramount Skydance shares today down by 3.3%. Traders sent stocks wavering at the end of a jittery week, a drop in oil prices, and signs of strength in corporate America's profit machine, offsetting a sell-off in chip makers. The stocks today, Philadelphia Stock Exchange Semiconductor Index down today by 4.2%. S&P

0: eked out a gain of under 0.1%, wrapping up the week, heading into the weekend at 7,411. Now, for the week, we did see the S&P 500 index lower by 0.6%, down for a second consecutive week. The Dow today up by 0.5%, NASDAQ down 0.6%, NASDAQ 100 down 1.1%. The Bloomberg Mag 7 index, little change, down under 0.1%, the 10-year 4.68%, the 2-year 4.33%. Gold also little changed, up 0.1% right now, 4,053 the ounce, and West Texas Intermediate crude back above 90.09 a barrel, down by 2.3%. Brent 97.81, down by 2.8%. I'm Charlie Pellett, Carolyn Tim. That is a Bloomberg Business Flash.
1: Thanks for that update, Charlie. Charlie, you're going to want to swing by the studio in a few minutes because we're about to open some wine. So
2: no, it's not just that.
1: What?
2: This next entity was founded in London, England. And Charlie.
1: Yeah. Oh, and Charlie is, yeah, Charlie's British.
0: Yeah, I'll have a glass of wine.
1: But it was founded in 1698.
2: Yeah.
1: That's where it traces its roots back to.
2: Family run, British wine and spirits merchant. So talk about having some history and being around for a long time. They have seen, to say the least, a lot of wine. A lot of beverages, probably.
1: We're talking about Barry Brothers and Rudd. Claudia Chamberlain joins us now, advanced sommelier and U.S. general manager at Barry Brothers and Rudd. She joins us from Washington, D.C. Claudia, welcome, welcome. Before we get to the wine, give us a little history of this establishment that goes back centuries.
3: Yes, absolutely. And thank you all so much for having me on this fine Friday afternoon. So we are a heritage British fine wine and spirits merchant. As you said, we've been around since 1698, but we just opened our doors in the US this past November. So we have a physical store that's at Farragut Square in Washington, DC, and then an online service. And then we specialize in something that we call private client advisory services.
2: Well, a couple questions. Why the US? Why now?
3: Yeah, so I think that's a great question. The U.S. has been for the longest time one of the biggest consumers in the world, and that data just continues to point us in the direction of a lot of Americans are really interested in fine wine. And so Barry Brothers, having been around since the end of the 1600s, they have quite a big database of clientele around the world. And so they've had a number of American clients for a long time. And we decided to make it a bit easier to access the services by opening up our doors in the U.S.
1: So for people listening right now who may not consider fine wine an alternative asset class yet at this point in their financial journey, the folks who you advise when it comes to the private client service that you offer, what do you advise them on? What do you tell them about? What do you educate them on?
3: Yeah, I think, you know, it's a number of different things because it's really a one-on-one conversation around whatever it is that they're interested in. So it could be that they are new on their fine wine drinking journey. It could be that they're an established collector. So maybe they want to talk through different types of white wines that they're interested in. Maybe they have questions about different vintages, questions about how long to lay a wine down for, questions about how to serve a wine, how to pair a wine, all of those types of things. So it's really about meeting the client where they're at and giving them advice on how to drink better and also have a lot of fun while doing it.
2: So is it all about drinking better and being smart and understanding? Is it also about wine collecting? We've done so much reporting here at Bloomberg, and you know, I'm just reading from a story that we've done over the last year. Passionate collectors buy wines they love and plan to drink, yes, but to invest, you have to select the right ones at the right price at the right time. If you have access to buy in the first place and have them maintain their value. How many people are looking to buy, put them on a shelf, in a cellar, let them sit for a while and rise in value to either drink later or to maybe even sell?
3: Yeah, I think it's again, it's a mix. So okay. Our clientele is from all walks of life, truly. And so there are people that are looking for something that they're going to be drinking this weekend that they're sharing with friends. And then there are people who are looking to grab a case of their daughter's birth year wines to hang on to for a while. So we see all different kinds of things. I would say that in general, the American consumer is very focused on the act of consumption and the act of how to drink something in its perfect drinking window and how to find the thing that they can open more in the immediate versus hanging on to it for a long amount of time.
1: Carol wants to start drinking soon, but I have some more questions.
2: No, but keep going. Because I am learning as I go and have been still. It's like, how do you figure out like when's the perfect time to drink it or what you need to do or what you should be looking for? I mean, this is what you do.
3: Yes.
2: Yeah.

0: Exactly. It is up to personal preference. So if you prefer something that is really vivacious and fresh and sort of bright and acidic, then you're probably going to lean more on the younger vintages of things, or maybe the cooler vintages from the different growing regions around the world, versus if you love something that is a little bit more broken in, like fine leather, right? Then maybe you're going to opt for something that's a bit more mature. So it totally depends. It also depends on what you're eating, how you're feeling, what the temperature is outside. So the type of thing is, we have a range that can apply to any of those situations. And I would argue there's a case for all of those types of things. It really comes down to how you like your wine and how you want to be enjoying it in that moment.
1: Claudia, I know there's a lot of spending power in the Washington, D.C. area, but there's also a lot of spending power in New York, L.A., San Francisco, Miami. Why Washington, D.C. is your first U.S. location?
0: That's a great question. So I think, as a heritage British merchant, it made a lot of sense for us to settle down our first flagship store in the nation's capital for our first foray into the US. But also, DC is, as you've just mentioned, there are some of the wealthiest counties in the US that are right here in our backyard. It's a super transient city, so people are always coming and going. It has a very high sort of engagement wine scene. And so there's a really incredible network of fine dining and wine bars and different sommelier sort of centric groups. And so it felt like a natural place for us to springboard from. There's also direct flights to most of the US. And with our online business and our different offerings, we do cater to clients in 46 different states as well.
2: All right, so you were kind enough to share some wine with us so that we can kind of work our way through. Should we start with the white or the red?
0: I think let's start with the white.
2: Okay, so tell us what you sent to us. I'm not going to go and pronounce it because I'm always bad with this.
1: Didn't you take French? No, you took Spanish, right?
2: No.
1: You took Spanish?
2: I took him.
0: Yeah.
2: Muchos años de español.
1: Okay.

0: tell us about this white that you shared with us, and I'm going to actually open it up and
1: Let's hear it.
2: Absolutely. I'm honestly so jealous. We should have had some here in the office for this too. So you are drinking the 2023 Domaine de Cassiope Le Mirange. So it is a Chardonnay coming from Burgundy. And we chose this one to show to you because it really heralds, well, we specialize in the iconic wines of the world and the really well-known producers. We also prize ourselves in being able to take our customers on a journey and being able to open their eyes to the new wave of what's going to be collectible and what's really cool. And so this is one of those producers that is really allocated. It's a new grower in Burgundy. They've trained under some of the very best. Mm-hmm. And the wine itself is very vibrant and I think savory in a really nice way that has to be a perfect pairing for your Friday afternoon.
0: That's nice. That's actually really nice and kind of soft. I'm not a huge white wine drinker. The audience probably knows, but this is nice. And it's so funny. Like, I do this and I'm like, why don't I drink white wine? Because it's really, really lovely. Do you find drinking more white wine in the summer because of the heat? Because I kind of drink red wine no matter what. But I'm just wondering, mm-hmm. do you really see that uptick when it's warmer out there, especially with some of the heat waves that we've been having globally?
2: You certainly do. I would say champagne in particular is very in vogue at the moment, just given how warm it's been in the summer in the East Coast in particular. We've seen a huge spike in champagne sales. White Burgundy, which is the glass of what you're having, is absolutely incredible at this time of year. Sancerre continues to be something people really reach for as it gets warmer, and also rosé. So we do see an uptick in white wine sales, but I think in general, we specialize in mostly French and Italian wines. And so we still have a very healthy base of sales of red wines during this time as well. So with the red wine category, you can put some of the lighter ones. Some people will sometimes put a little bit of a chill on it. So leave it in the fridge for 20 to 30 minutes before you serve it. And that's the way to sort of get the best of both worlds if you're more of a red wine drinker.
1: Well, let's go to the red.
0: Please.
1: Yeah, you sent us a Chateau Langlois Barton Saint-Julien.
0: Oh, stop shopping.
2: Excellent.
1: No, that wasn't very good, but thank you. I actually was told by my French teacher to take another language. In all seriousness.
0: All right, so let's open up.
2: Oh, well, you're doing great.
1: This. Thank you.
2: Yeah, it sounds like you speak wine just fine. So yes, this is the 2009, which is an exceptional vintage coming from Bordeaux. And so we chose this one to show you all because it highlights our provenance. And so when we say provenance, it means that because we are the oldest wine and spirits merchant from the UK, we have relationships that span decades. And so with those relationships, you get incredible access to the top producers of the world, to special library offerings, to large formats, to more bespoke offerings that don't necessarily reach a wider audience. And so we felt that the 2009 Chateau Langlois Barton was really exemplary for that reason. So this is a family that's been around since 1821. Mm. And so they're one of the more iconic families of Bordeaux, and they own a number of different properties, but this is their third growth in Saint-Julien. So this is going to be a red blend. All Bordeaux is a blend typically of Cabernet Sauvignon and Merlot. This one comes from the Left Bank. So you're going to look at a base of around 50 to 60% Cabernet Sauvignon, depending on the vintage. And then you've got some Merlot, some Cabernet Franc, and some Petit Verdot to make up the rest of it.
0: It's nice. It's easy, right? It's an easy wine, and I could see it. It's very, very nice. I love that it's of Irish descent. I don't know that we talk about that lot. A lot of wines with kind of an Irish heritage, right?
2: Yeah. We really don't. And honestly, it is a unique thing of the Barton family. And we were lucky enough to have Lillian Barton visit us this past January. And she, no Irish accent there, but she is absolutely fabulous. So they're doing a great job in Bordeaux.
0: We just have 30 seconds left here. We're not going to open it up because
1: we don't want to get hurt.
0: We don't want to get hurt. It's a champagne. It's a little warm, so we want to be careful. But tell us about what you sent here as well. Champagne has had such a big comeback over the last few years. Just got about 30 seconds. Forgive me.
2: Yep. So this is the it's our own label. So we showed this one to you because we have a label of our own range. And so we partner with some of those producers we've had relationships with for a long time. This is a Grand Cru champagne, and it retails for $44.95, which is a really great value for a champagne, especially of Grand Cru quality. So it shows you sort of the level of tiering that we have within the range. Mm-hmm. Yeah. But also, this is our number one bestseller.
0: Wow, I love that. Well, next time come in studio and we'll celebrate with you.

0: It's been quite a week. Thank you so much. A great way for us to wrap up here. Claudia Chamberlain, she is Advanced Sommelier and U.S. General Manager at Berry Brothers and Rudd.
1: ABC News, I'm Stephanie Officer. Colt Bray, the teen accused of killing two teachers and two students in the 2024 Appalachian High School shooting in Georgia this morning, pleaded guilty to all 55 charges in court.
2: The maximum punishment that you're facing is the rest of your life in prison without parole. You understand that?
3: Yes, ma'am.
1: Gray now faces a minimum life sentence. In March, a jury convicted Gray's father, Colin, on charges of second-degree murder and involuntary manslaughter after reportedly giving his son the rifle he later used in the massacre. In a statement today, an Iranian official says that for every Iranian citizen killed in the U.S. attacks, an American service member will be killed. According to the Iranian state media, General Ali Abdullahi says this will be the definitive equation of the battlefield. An update now in yesterday's seaplane crash off Washington State's coast that injured several people. Kenmore Air says the pilot has been released from the hospital. Three passengers remain hospitalized. This is ABC News.
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10: This is a Bloomberg Money Minute. Wall Street wrapping up a very volatile week for stocks. It mixed today with a decline in oil prices offsetting another sell-off in chipmaker shares. At the close, the Dow 236 points higher. That's nearly half of 1% higher. The NASDAQ down 162, two-thirds of a percent lower. The S&P added 4, and oil was down 3%. It closed just above $89 a barrel. That's on renewed hopes for peace talks between the U.S. and Iran, even though President Trump is threatening to intensify U.S. military attacks against Iran and has been meeting with top advisors on whether to do just that. Despite lower factory production, growing supply chain delays, and higher costs for just about everything, U.S. business activity in June expanded at the fastest pace in 8 months. That's thanks largely to all the money being spent on hotels, meals, transportation, sightseeing, and more for all the people coming to the U.S. for the World Cup and on the events leading up to the July 4th celebrations. Tom Busby, Bloomberg Radio.
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12: On the latest Balance of Power podcast, we talk with Republican Congressman Chip Roy of Texas about the need for a stock trading ban in Washington.
13: I think Congress is poised today to state that members of Congress should not be buying equities. That's a very powerful statement to say that it's your, that, and by the way, that's not insider trading. If you have insider trading, you can go get convicted of that right now. It's about trust. It's about believing that your members of Congress are actually making decisions in their committees and on the floor that are in their interest, the people's interest, not the interest of their financial interests, right? So if you're voting on health care, you're doing it for the people. You're not doing it because you own stock in a insurance company or a pharma company, right? If you're voting on defense, you're not doing it because you own Palantir or Lockheed. You're doing it for the people. That's what I think is important.
12: It's wild for people who are not in Washington circles to hear this conversation, Congressman, and why it took so long for this to be addressed. I don't know if this passes, if that'll be the end of the Nance ETF. Maybe that's a separate issue. But I do wonder, from your view, why it's taken so long. Are there members you talk to in the cloakroom who say, hey, Chip, I'm sorry, I'm trading Intel this weekend. You don't have my vote. Who wants to keep trading?
13: Well, you know, look, I don't want to talk about private conversations I have with people, but I'll tell you broadly, there are two forces at play. One, you've got people who they just want to trade because they want more money. I'm just going to be blunt. And number two, you've got people who believe they've got the right to do it, right? That as a member, you know, as a citizen, they have the right to trade stocks, that we can't limit that. I disagree.
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1: It's 4:40 on Wall Street. We do check markets all day long here at Bloomberg. Paramount, Skydance, and Warner Brothers Discovery have agreed not to close their blockbuster $110 billion deal until June of 2027 unless the legal fight over the merger is resolved sooner. The pause will be expensive for Paramount, which had agreed to pay roughly $7 million a day to Warner Brothers shareholders beginning October 1st unless the deal is closed. Stocks moved higher today. Most stocks advanced in the S&P up 3 points to 7411. That was a gain today of under 0.1%. The Dow at 51,947 as we head into the weekend, up 235 points, up by about 0.5%. The NASDAQ Composite Index did move lower today by 0.6%. The NASDAQ 100 Index was down 1.1%, with the SOX, the Philadelphia Stock Exchange Semiconductor Index, dropping 4.2%. The VIX below 19, a 10-year at 4.67%, the 2-year 4.33%, and gold today up $4 the ounce, $4,054. That was a gain of 0.1%. Major move for crude, 90.31, where we stand right now on West Texas Intermediate, down 1.9%. Barrel of Brent below $100 at 98.15, down 2.5%. Well, right here on Bloomberg Businessweek Daily, Eric Weiner, the Bloomberg News Senior Editor for Equities Americas, talked about the market backdrop ahead of key earnings next week from mega cap tech names, including Amazon, Apple, and Meta Platforms.
2: If we have shifted into an area where we're questioning spending, where we used to applaud it, things get very, very different. And these earnings reports are going to report the same thing.
1: Bloomberg's Eric Weiner interviewed right here on Bloomberg Businessweek Daily. Recapping, stocks higher, S&P up 3, wrapping up the week, heading into the weekend at 74.11. That was a gain of just under 0.1%. Carol and Tim, that's a Bloomberg Business Flash.
3: Hey, Charlie, thank you for that update. I promise we're having a little fun this afternoon. We did just have a little wine.
4: Yep.
3: With Claudia Chamberlain, Advanced Sommelier and U.S. General Manager over at Berry Brothers and Wine.
4: When I travel, you know what I like to do?
3: What do you like to do?
4: Or you know when
3: drink
4: I...
3: Drink some wine?
4: Yes.
3: Yeah, well, it's kind of how we ended up programming these guests together.
4: We had a plan.
3: So now we're talking about travel and some of the best places to go in the world where you can enjoy some of the best wine in the world.
4: I love this. Amanda Fraser is president of Standards and Ratings over at the Forbes Travel Guide. She joins us
3: here
4: in studio. Last time we talked to you from afar in Atlanta, so it's really lovely to have you here. How are you?
5: I'm really well. We were just talking about the heat wave. It's a little warm, right?
4: It's a little
5: beautiful here.
4: Is that impacting, though, people about where they want to go in terms of travel?
5: You know, I think it is. I mean, obviously people love to travel, especially during the summer. It's a really booming summer travel season. So we are seeing, you know, especially in luxury, it's very resilient, no matter the market. So we're seeing a really strong summer travel season.
3: Remind everybody the way that the Forbes standards, Forbes Travel Guide standards and ratings work. Because we talked about this last time a little bit, but that was back in February. Not everybody who's tuning in right now.
4: It's my dream job, I think, to be
5: mine
4: like,
5: too.
4: Right?
3: It's really cool.
5: Yes. So, you know, it's a really interesting process and probably a lot more detail than a lot of people imagine. I think on the surface, it sounds great that you travel the world and you stay in fabulous hotels, but the work itself to curate the list that we publish every February with all the Star Award winners and restaurants and spas and ships, it's a lot of work. And, you know, we compose our own standards in collaboration with some industry experts. And we use that criteria to evaluate the properties day in, day out. The inspector's job is actually really hard. You know, after a meal, they're not going back and going to sleep. They're going back to their room and remembering their experience and how that service made them feel and typing that up and sending it into us. And they're not the ones actually that even decide the rating. We have an algorithm.
4: Amanda, is it one person though who determines like or assesses a hotel or some kind of experience in the luxury space? Is it just one person or do you do multiple visits?
5: So it's not one person in and of the visit in that visit itself that decides the outcome. So the outcome goes into our system and it's the algorithm. And we place a heavy percentage of our algorithm onto service. So 70% of the overall experience that evaluator has is based on how those individual staff created an emotional connection.
3: Yeah, it's so hard though, because it just shows that these places have to be so standardized when it comes to the experience, because you can have Mm-hmm. A great experience with one staff member, but have a mm-hmm. terrible experience with somebody else.
5: Well, you know, you bring up a really interesting point. I think the key to success, especially at, you know, that real high level of service, is really about consistency. Yeah. And we're looking for that all the time. And we don't mean homogenizing and making it cookie cutter. We mean being consistent so the guest feels confident.
3: So where should everybody be going right now?
5: Well, you know, I think at the end of the day, if you can travel and you have found the time, because our lives are increasingly busy, I mean, go anywhere. If you're going to go afar, there's some beautiful resorts as far as the Maldives that are really, you know, doing a great job with the family travel trend and really leaning into the well-being and longevity. Or you can do that. You can find that much closer to home, you know, Miami or Florida.
4: Where are people, though, going? Like, are they... looking to go, I'm thinking about, let's just talk about folks from the U.S. I don't know how much you guys, in terms of breaking it down geography, are they leaving and they want to go overseas? Was it last year that was everybody going to Italy?
5: Italy's still a real hotspot. Italy, I mean, Europe in general, Greece is huge. Croatia is really
4: popular. Everybody's going to Croatia.
5: Montenegro is coming up. So some of these more far-flung destinations that maybe weren't top of your mind maybe a few years ago.
3: What about Japan?
5: Japan is amazing, and actually they've got some fantastic new hotels, and I think that is always an amazing destination to visit culturally as well.
3: You mentioned longevity, and you know, we've been doing this for quite a while, and our Bloomberg Pursuits team does a great job of giving us information about places to go every single year and countries that are sort of off the beaten path and areas and resorts that are off the beaten path. But one thing that seems to change is what travelers at this end of the spectrum are looking for in terms of amenities. You mentioned longevity as one of those things. What else are you noticing mm-hmm. pop up?
5: I mean, yes, longevity and well-being is huge. That's a market that we're watching carefully because it's just taking off. The numbers are incredible. But genuinely, at the end of the day, what people are looking for is that emotional connection. So they're moving from caring as much about things and more thinking about the thoughtfulness that service is really making them feel connected to the brand or the hotel.
4: Service, food, and cleanliness. Like, you know what I mean? Like, not necessarily in that order, but those are things that, like, kind of really make for, I think, a good experience, at least on my end. What are the...
3: You know what I really like?
4: Going on vacation.
3: Yes, going on vacation. But we stayed at a resort last year in Sedona.
4: You talked about this.
3: We had a great experience. And one of the things that I really liked was that the service was amazing, but there was a resort fee included, and they were specifically said there is no tipping. The tipping is completely taken care of, and this was really important because of the resort fee. It's taken care of every day, and it really felt like it felt good because you couldn't park your car anywhere yourself. There was like a really complicated parking situation, so they had to use valets, and it's like, oh, I hate going somewhere where you have to have a valet, right?
5: Yeah, I mean, anytime a property can take away friction from what the guest has to think, the less you make the guest think, the easier the experience is, and that's really what it is at the end of the day as well.
4: So what's the biggest booking mistakes that families make?
5: You know, I think for us, I mean, honestly, really think about the destination first, because travel is such an emotional experience that you want to have, because you're trying to create a really hopefully happy memory with whoever you're traveling with. Yeah. Think about how you want to feel from the end of your trip. What are you looking for the family or the people that are traveling with you? And then look at the hotel. And always, always look at a trusted system or a trusted travel advisor to really make sure that you're making yourself feel that you made a really smart investment in your trip.
4: I will say, when like our daughter was younger, I mean, we always thought about when traveling with her, like, she still loved to swim. Like, we had to make sure that there was a pool. Like there are things that we just knew that was our guiding principle. And then we figured out the rest around it.
5: If the kids are happy, then it makes the whole trip.
4: So if there's one place we should go, we just got about 30, 40 seconds.
5: You know, if you're going to go really far, you were talking about kind of, you know, long distance travel.
4: You had me peaked with the Maldives, but go ahead.
5: There's a beautiful property in the Maldives that actually we just wrote about, Jawali Biang. Not only is it really forward with its efforts around longevity and well-being, but they do this amazing family program. So if you're wanting to do something, you know, with your kids, that's an activity, they've got such interesting programming, and it's a really amazing destination, of course.
4: Daughter's 23. I don't care, right? But no. Can I go there as well with my husband, and then I'll be fun?
5: Definitely, always.
4: I'm not kidding. I love you, Aggie. I love you.
3: Amanda Frazier, president of Standards and Ratings, the Forbes Travel Guide. And like we said last time, if you're looking for any inspectors, maybe it's up to
4: Amanda wants to do it. I want to do it. Yeah. I don't care if... right? Do you want to do it?
3: Yeah, I would do that.
4: I would totally do it. Thank you so much. Safe travels and have a good summer. All right, folks, when we come back, just a reminder where we wrapped up on this Friday for the week and some stocks on the move. You are listening and watching Bloomberg Business Week Daily. We're back in a moment.
3: Catching bleak coverage from the world of politics and the world of business on Balance of Power. 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
6: This is a Bloomberg Money Minute. The Trump administration today imposing new tariffs of 10 to 12.5% on imported goods coming from about 60 major U.S. trading partners, claiming that those nations failed to stop the use of forced labor in their supply chains, and that harms U.S. workers. Experts say it's a much stronger legal ground than the blanket tariffs he imposed last year, which were later deemed unconstitutional by the U.S. Supreme Court. On Wall Street today, after a wild, volatile week of trading, stocks ended mixed, with a final hour sell-off in chipmaker shares bringing the tech sector lower. That offset hopes for new talks between the U.S. and Iran, which sent oil lower. At the close, the Dow was 236 points higher, the S&P added 4, the Nasdaq, though, down 162, and oil around $89 a barrel. And Ford Motors recalling 500,000 Broncos to fix a wiring harness in the engine that can short-circuit, increasing the risk of an engine fire. Check with your Ford dealer. 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
4: All right, everybody, getting ready to wrap up on this Friday edition.
3: Is it time?
4: For what?
3: To wrap up.
4: Yes.
3: It's almost Joe Matthew.
4: Sorry.
3: Oh.
4: A little coughing there.
3: I said it's almost Joe Matthew time. 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And...
4: Yes.
3: And...
4: What?
3: Special coverage of rocket launch tonight from SpaceX starting at 6:45.
4: That's right. Let's not forget. They've been trying to get that going. What?
3: Bloomberg this weekend. Tomorrow, 7 a.m.
4: Yes.
3: Wall Street time.
4: Yeah.
3: Do not miss it.
4: If that's not enough, check out our podcast feed. We have a great podcast feed that we're putting out on the weekend.
3: And... We're going to talk about markets right now and how we closed out the day and the week.
4: All right. For the day, little bit higher on the S&P 500, about 3 points higher. So call it unchanged, essentially on a percentage basis. Dow was up about 0.5%. NASDAQ 100 was down about 326 points, 1.1% to the downside. We keep reminding you all, though, that when you go inside the S&P 500, the majority of names actually gained today, 363 to be exact, 140 to the downside.
3: Yeah, for the week, the S&P 500 was down 0.6%. The NASDAQ composite was down more than 2%. The Dow fell 0.4% this week.
4: S&P down 2 weeks in a row after we had, I think, a couple of weeks. So 2 weeks up, now 2 weeks down here. Is that right? Wait a minute. Yeah. Sorry. I'm looking at my Avalon's like, yes, yes, I know this. Move on.
3: We are down about just about 2%, 2.6% from all-time highs that were reached at the beginning.

0: June.
1: So NASDAQ 100...
0: 7609 was the all-time high, and we're at 7411.
1: NASDAQ 100's given back a lot in the last couple of weeks. I would say about almost 6%.
0: Okay.
1: Yeah, okay. I'm Carol Masser, along with Tim Stanovic. Let's get to some stocks on the move. Back with us, Bloomberg News equities reporter Avalon Purnell. She is here with stocks on the move this past week. Supermicro.
2: Yes, that's ticker SMCI. It jumped 24% to finish out its best weekly jump since May. And that's after the server maker issued a business update that included raising its fourth quarter gross margins outlook and also saying that it's hit a record backlog. Still worth noting that the business does now see revenue tracking towards the lower end of guidance. Still, KeyBank actually writing that they see this as a very positive note, especially given the fact that they're driving meaningfully better profitability and also potentially could see them regain a little bit more market share in this growing AI market.
1: Still down a lot from June 2nd. I was trying to do some quick math here. But
0: I'm going to let you keep doing the math.
1: Wait. I've got this handy dandy thing called the Bloomberg. It's down 40% since June 2nd. So even though we see, what, that 24% jump this week, it's still down a lot. Yeah, but we definitely talked about it a bunch this week.
0: One company that had a pretty bad week, Tesla.
2: Yeah, ticker TSLA. It dropped 18% to close out its worst weekly drop since 2022. And that's after the electric car maker reported a second quarter profit that came in far below expectations. Morgan Stanley noting that while Tesla's accelerating CapEx is necessary to really cement them as a leader in robotics and automation, these investments are really pushing investors to focus on tangible milestones for robotaxi and autonomous. And also worth noting that given some of the breadcrumbs, other analysts kind of believe that maybe this is pointing towards them merging with SpaceX.
0: I like that you called it an electric vehicle maker.
2: I mean, that's how I grew to know about Tesla.
1: It's still the bulk of its business, right?
2: Exactly.
0: It is, but...
1: And batteries, right? But really,
0: they would argue that that's not their future.
1: Yeah, and I mean, that's what they are, you know, that's Elon's way, always talking about the future, right? We've had some great, I would highly recommend check out also our podcast feed. We had some great conversations around Tesla earnings, our own Keith Naughton, who's covered the auto industry for 40 years, some great perspective on what's happening in China right now and just kind of where Tesla's going in the future. Stock, by the way, you said down for the week, down about 30% year to date.
2: Yeah.
0: All right, what about some healthcare?
2: Tenet Healthcare has to bring something.
1: This is unexpected.
2: Ticker THC. It is very unexpected. Right? It jumped 20% to close out its best week in over a year. And that's after the hospital operator really shook off a lot of investor concerns by posting a beat and raise quarter that exceeded expectations practically across the board. Going into the print, a lot of investors were talking about these potential headwinds from patients potentially coming into the ER without health insurance, given the Affordable Care Act subsidies were not renewed at the start of the year. Instead, a lot of them were pointing to the fact that those cost controls seem to be looking quite good, Leerink calling them impressive this quarter, and even noting that potentially this stock remains a little too inexpensive relative to the growth and risk to its business.
1: Good bunch of stocks. Some really big moves, which also just talk about kind of the overall volatility in particular names, which is really kind of fascinating to see, and a lot of it fundamentally based, to be fair. All right, good stuff. Have a great weekend. Love this. Avalon Purnell, she's Bloomberg News equities reporter with Stock Movers. Check out our Stock Movers podcast. 5-minute episodes, big winners and losers in the stock market. You can find it on Apple, Spotify, or anywhere you get your podcast. We are getting ready to wrap up for the week and for the day. Want to just shout out our team that make it all happen for us every day. Put up with us, put up with Tim. Just going to say, no, put up with me. Brendan, Mark, Ryan, Alice, Derek, Justin, Sophie, Lauren, Bijan, Austin, Sebastian, Justin. We have, I think, two in our mix. Elizabeth, Cece, Anna, Talia. Did I leave anybody out? Team? Who? Oh, Katie. Sorry. This list, you got to keep updating it.
0: You said Derek too?
1: I said Derek.
0: Okay,
1: yeah,
0: good.
1: I said Derek.
0: Okay. Yeah, this is why I don't do this list, Carol.
1: I have a list.
0: Yeah, I have a list too, but it's a different type of list.
1: Okay. All right, nice guy. Thank you, team. We really appreciate it. We know that it's a lot to get this going every day, and we really appreciate all
0: Thanks,
1: your
0: Thanks, team.
1: You make it sing. Hey, everybody, have a good and safe and healthy weekend. Be well. Balance of Power starts now.

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1: As you know, we're locked and loaded. We're locked and loaded and ready to go, but we're talking to them, so I think while we're talking, we'll see what comes of it.
2: Tonight, no end in sight. The U.S. and Iran exchange another round of strikes as President Trump weighs a potential major offensive to attempt and force a peace deal after 2 weeks of hostilities, with Israel a key player in both the war and any diplomatic off-ramp. Prime Minister Benjamin Netanyahu will meet with Trump here in Washington on Tuesday. And rebuilding the wall, President Trump's revamped tariff strategy begins to take shape 5 months after the Supreme Court struck down his original measures. The U.S. will now impose duties ranging from

0: just yet, saying, quote, they haven't received enough pain yet, unquote. Joining us now from the White House North Lawn is Bloomberg's Jeff Mason, who was just in the Oval Office with President Trump. Did he signal his next move, Jeff?
1: Thanks, Joe. Well, what he signaled was that he hadn't quite made up his mind yet. He's certainly indicating that the U.S. is ready for a massive attack or additional attacks. But he also told me that his administration advisors and officials are in talks with Iran right now, which was quite interesting. Take a listen to that exchange.
2: Have you made a decision about the major strikes that you're referring to? Okay. Should we expect to see major strikes?
3: Look, we're talking to them right now. I think they're getting more and more serious as the days go by for maybe the obvious reason. We're locked and loaded. We're locked and loaded and ready to go, but we're talking to them. So I think while we're talking, we'll see what comes of it.
2: And I believe,
3: Jeff, they're very serious. Okay. They should be.
1: So a couple of things to take out of that. Number one, locked and loaded, as you played before and we just heard again. So the U.S. is ready, but also indicating that he may hold off at the moment while talks continue. I also asked him who was involved in those talks, and he indicated again that some of the same cast of characters were, including Vice President J.D. Vance, Jared Kushner, his son-in-law, and Steve Witkoff, his special envoy. So we haven't gotten a whole lot of detail about that, but the fact that he suggests that the two sides are now talking again and that is having an impact on his decision whether or not to do these massive strikes was certainly interesting to hear.
0: Really interesting, Jeff. We appreciate you bringing that exchange to us. We've got tariff news today. Of course, many saw it coming as the expiration of temporary tariffs was set for today following the Supreme Court ruling. Now the U.S. will collect duties of between 10 and 12.5% from some 60 economies, including some pretty close allies here. And it's all based on this Section 301 implying forced labor practices. And Jeff, based on what the president's posting today, there might be more where these came from.
1: Absolutely. The president has not given up on using tariffs as his main cudgel, his main weapon for foreign policy and over things that he doesn't like from our allies and U.S. Enemies alike. And it's certainly done it again today. It was a big blow for the United States, well, I should say for President Trump, when the Supreme Court struck down his initial tariff authority that he was using earlier in his term. Now he's got a new one. This was a workaround. It's upsetting some allies, but President Trump is certainly pleased by it. And yes, I think you're right that there are more to come.
0: All right, Jeff. Thanks for being there. Good luck at the dinner later on. Jeff Mason live on the North Lawn of the White House. With us now is Democratic Congressman Raja Krishnamoorthy, a member of the House Permanent Select Committee on Intelligence. Congressman, it's great to have you back on Bloomberg TV and radio. A lot of questions for you, and I'll start with the matter involving Iran. As the president says, we are locked and loaded, and he appears to be on the precipice of an important decision here about whether or not to go back to all-out war. In fact, even heavier strikes, he said, than we have seen so far in the initial stages of Operation Epic Fury, possibly including bridges and power plants. Is that what's next?
4: I don't know. I hope not. I think it would be Operation Epic Chaos at that point, because remember, just as we hold certain Iranian assets such as power plants at risk, they hold various U.S. Interests at risk as well. Not to mention those of our friends and partners and allies in the region. And so I think escalation would be absolutely the wrong direction to go. Instead, we should go back to the bargaining table. I've been part of various classified briefings, including an extensive one yesterday in the Intelligence Committee. There is no way at all to resolve this situation militarily, not any. We have to do it through negotiation. We have to end this illegal war, and we have to bring our friends, partners, and allies to the table with Iran to end this once and for all.
0: Well, you guys are out of town now. Of course, realize the Senate will be here for a minute next week. They'll be headed to their August recess. There's money to raise. There are campaigns to run for reelection. Is the president going to comport this war while you're out of town without the oversight of Congress?
4: I don't know. I think that we have to continue to raise a voice on this particular issue and get the public educated and informed and putting pressure on him as well as the White House.

0: do think that he is responsive to it. I see that the numbers of people in the MAGA base who disapprove of his handling of this war is increasing steadily. And I think that will make a difference as well. In essence, I think that public pressure is what we need to focus on right now to get changes in this White House.
1: I was really struck by a post the president made today on Truth Social. I suspect you've seen it as someone who sits on the China Select Committee and is the former ranking member. Maybe you have a sense of what he's referring to. It's a pretty long post. He says, President Xi told me he would not under any circumstances give or sell weapons to the Islamic Republic of Iran. He goes on to say, same for Vladimir Putin. Understands that he would not sell weapons to Iran. And he says, I don't sell weapons to Ukraine, but to NATO countries. He's not, I think, threatening anything here, but raising this as a point of fact. Can you tell us, Congressman, is China giving weapons to Iran?
0: I haven't seen evidence of direct transfers, but we know that the Chinese, the Russians, even the North Koreans and others have interests here and are aiding the Iranians in different ways. There's published reports, of course, about the Russians sharing intelligence with regard to targeting. We know that the Shahed drone, which the Iranians manufactured, is basically under license to the Russians now, and the Russians are manufacturing it. I would not be surprised to see some of those back in Iran. And so we're kind of in the situation where the Iranians are able to continue building their weaponry, even at the same time they're expending it. And so I'm concerned that they have the capacity to continue with this conflict for much longer than anticipated at the start of this conflict.
1: Well, you know, the president's been saying a lot about China. I'm sure you saw his primetime address to the nation just last week, in which he suggested that China had interfered with and attempted to influence the outcome of not just the 2020, but the 2018 elections, setting us up for one doozy of a meeting when President Xi comes here in September. If you haven't seen evidence of China giving weapons to Iran, have you seen evidence of China interfering in United States elections?
0: No, and this is kind of something that not even he said during his speech the other night, that the Chinese interfered either in the casting of ballots or the tabulation of ballots. And therefore, the outcome was what we've always known it to be, which is that Joe Biden won the presidential election in 2020. And so you have to ask the question, why is he bringing this up? It appears to be a pretext to interfere in the upcoming elections in November in different heavy-handed ways. And so, again, we in Congress, just as we have repeatedly passed the War Powers Act to try to block further hostilities with regard to Iran, I think we have to take action with regard to the election, whether it's preventing DHS from leveraging its anti-terrorism funds to try to get states to go its way in terms of election procedures, or the USPS being instructed not to deliver mail-in ballots to any states that refuse to hand over their voter registration rolls to the federal government.
1: Mm-hmm. Well, you know, we've been talking a lot about China with you, of course, here on Bloomberg, and the prospect of export controls on our technology, and of course, the interference that we've seen in many cases in Chinese technology here. We had another DeepSeek moment, a moonshot this time, with another AI model that some believe was based on intellectual property right here in the United States. I'm curious your thoughts on the AI race between our two countries, if you think, in fact, China has moved ahead, and if our frontier models, Congressman, should be open source to keep up.
0: I don't think that they've moved ahead. However, they are closing the gap. And so whereas, you know, previously we may have been years ahead, now I think a lot of experts think that we are months ahead in terms of where the frontier labs are relative to the Chinese models. That to me means at least three things we have to do. One, we absolutely have to further restrict the export of those highest end semiconductor chips. The fact that the Trump administration is considering sending these types of chips to China is ridiculous, especially in light of what we know about the

0: advances of their AI models and the use of those AI models, by the way, for their military programs and for perpetration of human rights abuses. The second thing is we've got to do whatever we can here to stop shooting ourselves in the foot with regard to our best talent in AI. You know, our immigration crackdowns are further pushing away the very talent that we need to win the AI race. And then third and finally, yes, I do think that some of these this distillation, what they call distillation or getting Anthropic and OpenAI and other models here to teach the Chinese models how to enhance their capabilities is probably a gray zone that, in my opinion, starts to look like mass industrial scale intellectual property theft. And so we've probably got to regulate that as well. I guess the last thing I would just say is we're also hobbling ourselves through a political agenda where, for instance, Anthropic gets labeled as a national security risk by the Department of War, and that hurts mm-hmm. our ability to use Anthropic and our highest end large language models to enhance our own security.
1: I want to ask you about an op-ed that I saw you wrote in Chicago Tribune. The headline is "The Iran Gas Tax is going to hit American families, but we can change the future." We've got a national average congressman today, $4.10. In your state of Illinois, $4.26. You're above the national average. And I'm wondering your thoughts, if you can expand on what you wrote here, because you believe the answer is alternative energy, beginning with solar. But congressman, in this Congress?
0: Well, look, I think that one of the first things that the Trump administration did is it axed something like 200 to 300 renewable energy yeah. projects through the DOE. Once you start doing that, you basically start to give the Iranians more leverage at the bargaining table, because then their chokehold on our energy supplies, especially through the Strait of Hormuz, become even more salient. And so we've got to remove that leverage, Joe. We have to do everything we can to wean ourselves off that fossil fuel. So, for instance, that means embracing EV technology. It means making sure that renewable energies, whether it's solar or wind or other types of renewables, are able to flourish here. It may not change the price of gasoline today, but it sends a strong message that we are moving away from these fossil fuels. And I think it also signals to the market a shift that would translate into some reduction in the price of oil and gasoline over time here.
1: Need to know in our remaining moment your thoughts on what happened today in the DNC rules and bylaws meeting. Congressman, it looks like South Carolina is going to win to be the first in the nation primary state. Forget New Hampshire. We'll have another write-in campaign there for the next Democratic nominee like last time. Do you support this?
0: Well, look, I think that South Carolina, I think, was chosen in part because of the horrible changes to our voting rights laws and what the Supreme Court has done in really kind of eviscerating the Voting Rights Act. And so I think mm-hmm. putting a spotlight on the South at this moment is in part why South Carolina was chosen. And obviously, because of its diversity, it also brings an additional element to the table that didn't exist previously. Regardless, I think we're going to take back the White House, whether it starts in South Carolina, Nevada, or New Hampshire.
1: Well, we'll be in touch between now and then, I hope. Democratic Congressman Raja Krishnamoorthy, we thank you, sir. Thanks for joining and have a good weekend. Tonight, SpaceX is planning Starship's 13th flight test, the launch coming as Elon Musk has one of his worst weeks on record. Tesla dropping 18% this week, while SpaceX itself closed at $115 a share, its lowest since the company's historic IPO last month. For more on how markets performed today, we were up, we were down. We moved to Power Moves with Bloomberg's Nora Melinda live at World Headquarters in New York. Hey, Nora.
2: Well, a little bit all over the place. We did see the S&P 500 ending just above flat to end a jittery week on Wall Street. We saw about 10 of 11 major sectors in the green. That led higher by real estate and materials. But where we did see some declines, that goes to tech. So you did see that weighing on the S&P 500 a little bit, but we did see it ending higher. But the Nasdaq 100, which we know tends to be very tech heavy, We did see that lower by more than 1%, and the Dow Jones Industrial Average eking out a gain of about 0.5% higher. On the week, we saw some Mag 7 earnings that began, so AI spending in focus. We also saw some activity in the oil market. Of course, that due to everything ongoing in the Middle East, we saw oil topping $100 a barrel. With those tensions escalating, we're now seeing oil pulling back quite a bit. So Brent crude hanging around $98 a barrel and WTI at about $89 a barrel. And a bit of activity in the bond market with bonds rising and yields falling across the curve.
1: Mm-hmm. Got a big headline late in the day. Just want to ask you about quickly, Nora. Paramount and Warner Brothers are pressing pause on their deal. What's going on here?
2: So we did see that the companies are deciding to press pause on that deal. Now, we know that this is a $110 billion merger, one of the largest media deals in history. But this will be expensive for Paramount, which will owe about $7 million per day to Warner Brothers Discovery shareholders beginning October 1st. Until the deal is actually closed. And it's a bit of a walkaway risk there as well. So if the deal were to fall apart after the deadline, Paramount would be responsible for a $7 billion termination fee.
1: All right, Nora, I appreciate it. Bloomberg's Nora Melinda on the case in New York. Have a great weekend. Coming up, the president's promising, or at least threatening, an attack, a massive one, on the Iranian regime. But when? The global ripple effect the war is having and a lot more. When we talk with Jen Gavito, the former Deputy Assistant Secretary for the Bureau of Near Eastern Affairs, it's next on Balance of Power on Bloomberg TV and radio.
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5: It's 5:18 on Wall Street. We do check markets all day long here at Bloomberg. Price hikes at Qualcomm. Qualcomm shares today down 2.4%. The biggest maker of smartphone processors is planning to increase prices by a percentage in the double digits. It's a move that is likely to ripple through much of the tech industry. Qualcomm shares today lower by 2.4%. Fed policymakers meet next week. Economists surveyed by Bloomberg continue to expect that the Fed's next move will be an interest rate cut, even as financial markets price in higher borrowing costs by the end of the year. On surveillance this morning, Neil Dutta, the head of U.S. economic research at Renaissance Macro, talked about the economic backdrop heading into next week's Fed meeting.
6: If you look at non-AI related structures investment, it continues to remain weak. If you look at residential investment, it's still sluggish. The high frequency data that we have, you know, your own Bloomberg second measure for consumer spending, that's actually quite weak to kick off Q3. So you don't really see that broadening out in economic activity. You see a very uneven economy.
5: Neil Dutta of RenMac. Paramount Skydance, as we have been reporting, and Warner Brothers Discovery have agreed not to close their blockbuster $110 billion deal until June of next year, unless the legal fight over the merger is resolved sooner. S&P eked out a three-point gain, up under 0.1%. The Dow today up 0.5. NASDAQ 100 index down 1.1%. The NASDAQ Composite Index down 0.6%. Back we go to Washington as Balance of Power continues now. Once again, your host with a Friday edition, Joe Matthew.
7: Well, I don't know that they're enabling. I mean, I will tell you that President Xi said he will not partake, and President Putin said the same thing. I think, you know, I trust them. They've had a long-term relationship. There could be some things to do, but thus far, at least, it has not been major. I don't think they'd want to have me disappointed.
1: It's Balance of Power on Bloomberg TV and radio. I'm Joe Matthew in Washington, where we heard from the president just a short time ago in the Oval Office there, issuing a warning to Russia and China against potentially participating in the Iran war, telling both countries not to sell weapons to Iran, as he mentioned today on Truth Social. Joining us now for the latest on this conflict is Jen Gavito, the former Deputy Assistant Secretary for the Bureau of Near Eastern Affairs. Jen, it's great to have you. Welcome back to Bloomberg TV and radio. Reporting would suggest, and we did ask the president about this today, we don't have much more light on the issue, that the president could be about to decide to go all in, a massive attack, even more so than we saw in the outset of Operation Epic Fury, knowing that we have not seen progress.

0: Congress at the peace table. Do you expect he will?
1: So I think the president's instincts are still probably to avoid this if possible. And I note that he did seem to leave himself a little bit of an opening by suggesting that Iran would like to make a deal, trying, I think, maybe to set up a narrative where there are negotiations that would at least push this back. That being said, the buildup that we are seeing militarily throughout the region suggests that certainly the military is on high alert. Our embassies have warned that flight disruptions may take place again. So all the signs are there that the president is, in his own words, locked and loaded and ready to do this. I think the big question is to what end.
0: Okay. What do you think he's talking about when he says that? When you're talking this out at the Cohen Group, do you have a sense of what locked and loaded means? He's talked about dropping bridges, bombing power plants. Is that the next chapter?
1: Yeah, I mean, he said repeatedly that the next chapter would indeed be more of these civilian infrastructure targets, which, of course, when it comes to international law, would be quite an escalation, potentially in violation of that. And have enormous costs for the Iranian people themselves, who, of course, ostensibly were the reason that we got into this conflict in the first place. So I think what this represents really is the president just running out of options. I think he would like to end this war. He, of course, campaigned on no forever wars almost 6 months later. It continues to go on. And as you noted, the peace negotiations have not gotten us out of this. And so this seems like the proverbial escalate to de-escalate to his mind. And I worry, though, that there's no indication that this would actually change Iran's negotiating calculus.
0: That escalate to de-escalate now includes a B-1 bomber that was used for the first time just two nights ago. Since the resumption of the attacks following the fallout of the MOU, does that give you a sense when you see hardware moving into theater like that of what the administration either has in mind or could be preparing for on the ground?
1: So the more conventional targets that we saw in March and April, ultimately, as is now well known, did not fundamentally weaken the Iranian regime. It certainly brought significant economic cost to it and some pain to the people, but it did not divert the Iranian regime from its strategic objectives. And so I think what the attempt would be here would be to destabilize the regime further. There are certainly those in the administration who are still arguing that the president should try to weaken the regime, if not completely unseat it. And in order to do so, in order to fundamentally change where we are today, I think that would require, if not ground troops, and it probably would require ground troops, but it would require a real expansion geographically, the types of targets that they're hitting. And I think that's why we're seeing these troop movements, why we're seeing the movement of these assets and the deployment of new weaponry.
0: Just quickly, Jen, the Wall Street Journal had some fascinating reporting that Iran has far more missile capability than some might have suggested by digging out the sites that we've already bombed.
1: Yeah.
0: In our remaining 30 seconds, do we have a sense of how large this stockpile is?
1: Well, it was depleted certainly by the U.S. military, but as you know, they've done a tremendous job of rebuilding that very quickly. And so I suspect our intelligence agencies have some idea of how big that is. But I think what's really important here is that it cannot be fully destroyed, really. And so that gets back to this idea that there's really no outcome, no end to this conflict that isn't negotiated.
0: Jen, it's great to have you back. She's senior advisor with the Cohen Group, Jen Gavito, live on Bloomberg. Coming up, the president attempts to rebuild the tariff wall. We're going to talk about it with the force behind the tariff regime, Peter Navarro himself. He's next on Bloomberg.
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3: It's 5:26 on Wall Street. We do check markets all day long here at Bloomberg. We are moving on to a busy week ahead for tech earnings. Meta Platforms, Microsoft, Amazon, among the big names scheduled to report. Now, these reports will come amid investor anxiety over questions about surging AI investment and whether that will generate sufficient returns. Intel shares today did tumble 7.9% after earnings. Dan Ives is Senior Managing Director at Yorkville Ives. He was interviewed

0: this morning on Bloomberg Intelligence.
1: This is an arms race. It's third inning in the AI revolution. Microsoft, Amazon, Meta, no one's going to slow CapEx. You slow it down, you get ultimately, you know, you're out of the line in terms of when it comes to capacity.
0: Dan Ives of Yorkville Ives. Stocks did move higher today, barely. It was a down week. S&P 500 index higher by 3 points, wrapping up the week, heading into the weekend at 74.11, up under 0.1%. Dow Industrials up 0.5%. NASDAQ today down 0.6%. NASDAQ 100 index lower today by 1.1%. 10-year 4.67%. I'm Charlie Pellett. That is a Bloomberg Business Flash.
2: On a recent

0: 7%. I'm Charlie Pellett. That is a Bloomberg Business Flash.
1: On a recent edition of the Big Take podcast, almost $1 billion later, the U.S. still can't manufacture medical gloves. Host Sarah Holder and Bloomberg's Anna Edney discuss what the failed push to make medical gloves says about broader efforts to reshore American manufacturing.
2: Since the start of the U.S. effort to kickstart nitrile glove manufacturing domestically, the federal government has financed six companies with $850 million to build factories that make medical gloves, or NBR. One of the contracts went to a company called Blue Star NBR, which got $123 million in financing to help it build a huge NBR factory in Southern Virginia. But the company's CEO, Scott Meyer, told Bloomberg's healthcare reporter Anna Edney that by now, he's running out of money. And the business still hasn't gotten off the ground.
3: The challenge that happened specifically for them in this case during COVID was that the price of construction went up. And I think we all were sort of familiar with that, and people trying to do projects at their houses or anything. The same applied to this factory. And so when they were in the middle of it, they had said to the federal government, we're not going to have enough money to basically plug it in and get it going. And it kind of sat in this limbo for a long time. And the government has not, you know, wanted to fund it anymore to help them reach the end point. The other issue is just if there weren't really companies making gloves in the country, then there's no one who's going to buy their NBR. They sort of didn't have that ability to have a revenue or anything to try to get going.
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4: It's Balance of Power on Bloomberg TV and radio. I'm Joe Matthew in Washington. Tonight, the president is vowing to enact new tariffs on products from the EU. As we broke earlier today on Bloomberg, promising to initiate a Section 301 investigation in retaliation to the union's billion-dollar fine on Google, along with other big firms, including Apple, Amazon, and Meta. President saying over Truth Social, quote, the European Union is at it again. And as usual, taking direct aim at great American companies after having fined Apple, Meta, Amazon, and many others. The United States of America, he writes, is not a piggy bank for Europe, nor will we allow it to be. That, of course, comes after the president announced new duties on most trading partners in the biggest move yet to rebuild the president's tariff wall, as we call it, since it was struck down by the Supreme Court. Joining us now for more is the man behind the tariffs. Peter Navarro is back with us, senior advisor to the president on trade and manufacturing. It's been a long time.
5: Good to
4: Here
5: see
4: we are
5: you,
4: again. It's good,
5: good to see you
4: too.
5: On a Friday afternoon.
4: Well, that's right. You know, it's funny. Everybody's an expert in Section 301, 122. You've taken America to school on tariffs. It's actually a household conversation this time around. And I'll ask you about this new investigation into the EU.
5: Yeah.
4: The 10% to 12.5% that are landing on 60 economies, including the EU, is based on the justification of violating forced labor laws. Can you explain that, is the EU, does the EU have forced labor in its supply chain?
5: So,
4: is this China? Where's
5: so,
4: it coming from?
5: Here's the problem. It's more than China.
4: Okay.
5: It's a lot more than China. Just think about Americans having to make stuff.
4: Mm-hmm.
5: And they have to compete not only against sweatshop labor, but also prison labor, forced labor.
4: Yeah.
5: China's got a lot of it in Uyghur
4: yes.
5: country. But Brazil has a history of doing it. Malaysia, there's a bunch of countries uh-huh. that do it. So what happens is sometimes these countries directly export, but sometimes they'll send like cotton from China to Pakistan.
4: Okay.
5: And then Pakistan will use the cotton to come here. So this tariff is consistent with what Congress has said about forced labor. They've taken a very strong stand.
4: Mm-hmm.
5: So it's a 10% or 12.5% tariff, depending on whether you've been cooperating with our broader trade framework. But the bottom line is what we're trying to do is level the playing field for American workers and American businesses. And then this issue with Europe on our big tech companies. I mean, look, The president used the

0: exact correct word. They treat them like piggy banks. The fines, these massive fines on Google and Meta and all of that. But there's also this issue of the digital tax, where they're trying to tax. They basically put the tax in. It's so disingenuous, Joe, because they put a tax on everybody on digital, but the only people who do it are the big American companies. So it's effectively a tax on America.
1: These are based, the fines are based on court cases, though, right? Were these, were these flawed verdicts?
0: I'm not a big fan of courts and fairness these days.
1: Okay.
0: You know, being an American tech company in a European courtroom, I'm not sure that that's going to be a just.
1: This is like a rounding error for these guys, though, isn't it? $1 billion?
0: The money, well, I think the point here is,
1: I know it's the principle of it.
0: I think that the fact that they're doing these digital taxes, which indicates Europe's appetite for turning our companies into piggy banks, puts us more wary about other kinds of abuses. And this seems like certainly another category of abuses.
1: I don't know if it's possible to hear from the ambassador. We spoke with the Irish ambassador to the United States today.
0: Yeah.
1: We had a pretty good relationship with Ireland, it seems, and have for a long time. And she explained that she was actually, they were pretty pleased when they woke up this morning, or I guess it was, you know, late last night when they got the numbers from Jamieson Greer, because there was a fear that it might be higher. Then she saw the president's post
0: now,
1: today.
0: Now, you know we're winning. You know we're winning.
1: All right, hang on. Listen to this.
0: When the sentiment is, I thought it was going to be higher.
2: That's the 301 was an instrument that I think this administration had to choose. The court throughout the last instrument. We're not recognizing that it has any implications for EU policy, but the actual framework in terms of the tariff level, as I said, was broadly positively received. Last night,
1: Geraldine Byrne-Nason then saw the post and they said, oh boy, what's this going to mean for us? Do you have a sense of what could come from this investigation?
0: Look, I think it's always important to remind your audience that we live in an international trade system under the World Trade Organization, which by rule allows Europe and the rest of the world to charge us systematically higher tariffs at the same time that World Trade Organization lacks a what's called a dispute resolution mechanism. So when they cheat and we sue them and win, they don't basically honor the outcome of the suit. So what happens is Americans get screwed, and one number captures that unfairness. It's our massive trade deficit with Europe and China and around the world. Because if you go to the textbooks in trade, you're not supposed to have chronic balance of payments deficits. I mean, you're just not. Things are supposed to adjust. But the reason why that happens is because they cheat. So wherever they cheat, Jamieson Greer is going to get them with a 301. Howard Lutnick at Commerce is going to get them with a 232. And we are rolling out other mechanisms like the 338 used for the forced labor one.
1: Wow. The analysis by Bloomberg Economics I found fascinating when they factored in exemptions, whether it be, you know, foodstuffs we can't get here, USMCA items or so forth. The actual real increase is pretty modest. It's 0.1% compared to where we were. The next round, though, you've got another investigation going right now on excess capacity, could actually bring the overall rate back to where it was pre-Supreme Court. Is that your view?
0: Well,
1: is that your expectation?
0: Let's talk about excess capacity.
1: Yeah.
0: Again, you have
1: that's the next round of tariffs.
0: You have one of the most sophisticated audiences in the world.
1: And we're lucky that way.
0: And people in Bloomberg land understand pretty clearly that excess capacity is bad for the international trading system because it puts all sorts of stresses and strains on that.
1: It can come in a lot of different forms.
0: Well,
1: right? Are you talking subsidies?
0: Well, let's take steel. For example, China has a massive amount of overcapacity.
1: So they can
0: in
1: dump.
0: In steel. And so what they do is they dump into all countries of the world. And what that does is deprive nations of the world not only of being able to produce steel for jobs, but nations like to have steel industries for national security purposes, for good reason.

0: reason. Yeah. So this excess capacity thing, again, it's an issue that the World Trade Organization has given lip service to, but nobody cooperates on it. So we are basically, the United States is leading the world, illustrating how to defend against unfair trade practices. That's all. All we want is fairness and a level playing field. And I think people understand now, after we've had some years now of the tariffs, that they don't create the inflation that everybody says it's going to happen. That didn't happen. It helps get our trade deficit down. I think it's made the international trading system more stable, yeah, in the sense of countries around the world are recognizing that the way to prosperity isn't by cheating, it's by innovation and markets and things like that.
1: Do you know when this current investigation will be complete?
0: Which one are we talking
1: into
0: about?
1: Into excess capacity.
0: No, I mean,
1: so this could be months down the road?
0: Jameson Greer is very methodical.
1: Yeah.
0: I can't say more about him.
1: Okay.
0: He is one of those intelligent guys who's measured and gets stuff done. USTR as an organization is very efficient, and they're just sequentially working through. Mm-hmm. And the 301s are important part of the tools we have. 232s out of commerce, those are primarily for the commodities, the steels, the solar cells, it's critical minerals, copper,
1: yeah,
0: all of that, autos. What Jameson Greer has been doing is focusing on countries, but now he is expanding those 301 capabilities into some of these other measures.
1: Got it.
0: But it's good for the trading system ultimately, because it's going to bring it back into balance. We can't run these large deficits for too long, Joe, without having significant issues that spill over into the bond market and the financial system.
1: You mentioned inflation. I've only got about 2 minutes left, and I know you're going to pull out the hammer when I ask you this question.
0: Yeah.
1: Look, we've seen some higher prices tied to tariffs that were, to your point, I think, one-time changes as opposed to rolling inflation. But the war in Iran has made life difficult, with crude between 90 and 100 now. We've got gas at 410, and the market says the Fed's more likely to hike. I'll tell you what, though, a lot of Fed watchers say not going to happen with this new chair, Warsh. Do you think that he would raise rates in this environment?
0: Politically, Kevin Warsh has a huge problem. Okay, 7 people make the decision on rates, right? Warsh is only one of them, even though he's the chair.
1: Mm-hmm.
0: You've got essentially 4 people on that board who are Bidenites, Powellites, and in my view, forgive me, not as bright as we need to have.
1: You think they'd hike rates now?
0: Here's the teaching point here. What history teaches us, Joe, mm-hmm, so essential. You do not hike interest rates into the teeth of an energy price shock. Full stop.
1: Mm-hmm.
0: That's a supply side shock, an energy price shock. Bernanke understood that. Greenspan understood that. And the reason why you don't do it is because a supply shock,
1: okay,
0: like energy prices, it will help, it induces a recession, okay?
1: Mm-hmm.
0: It does the work of a rate hike.
1: Mm-hmm.
0: So you don't need to double down
1: on
0: that.
1: Well, the bond market's doing work for them,
0: too. Unlike if you've got demand pull inflation, you want to rein the economy and slow things down and everything's fine. But with the supply shock, you don't use rate hikes. So memo to Kevin Warsh, memo to the Fed, don't do that. And memo to the media, I would love to see more sophistication in understanding that point, because TV, print, whatever it is, oil prices go up, oh, it's going to raise the probability of Fed rate.
1: Yeah,
0: do that.
1: Well, we're going to be watching rates together, and we're going to be watching these investigations. I hope you'll come back when this next one's done.
0: Always a pleasure.
1: Peter, thank you.
0: Good to see you, Joe.
1: Peter Navarro, live on Bloomberg. Coming up, the White House Correspondents' Dinner gets a redo. They're doing it again tonight. We'll look ahead to this event, cover it all with the day's news, with our political panel straight ahead, only on Balance of Power, on Bloomberg TV and radio.
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3: ABC News. I'm Stephanie Officer. It's still unclear whether Saudi Arabia will agree to a nuclear partnership with the U.S. President Trump insists it's in the works. The deal would allow the U.S. to help the Saudis build nuclear power, but the president added a condition. The Saudis have to sign on to the Abraham Accords. Today, Trump claims Saudi Arabia will.
4: They and others didn't want to do it because of the problem that they had with Iran. You don't have that problem anymore. You don't have a great power there anymore. You have a problem, but the problem is disappearing day by day.
3: New Jersey is the latest state to ban surveillance pricing, companies setting different prices based on personal info and shopping history. Connecticut, Maryland, and New York have similar laws in effect. ABC's Elizabeth Schulze.
5: There is some opposition to this new law. An association representing New Jersey businesses says that new limits on consumer data could ultimately result in fewer loyalty programs, coupons, and discounts for customers.
3: This is ABC News.
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8: It's 5:43 on Wall Street. We do check markets all day long here at Bloomberg. Big news out of Paramount, Skydance, and Warner Brothers Discovery this Friday. They have agreed not to close their blockbuster $100 billion deal until June of next year, unless the legal fight over the merger is resolved sooner. Two sides agreed they would not close the deal until the earlier of 5 days, until after a ruling in the case or June 1st. Now, this pause is going to be expensive for Paramount, which has agreed to pay roughly $7 million a day to Warner Brothers shareholders beginning October 1st until the deal is closed. It was a mixed day for stocks today. The Dow, the S&P, they were both higher. NASDAQ was lower. As for the overall market backdrop, Keith Lerner is Chief Investment Officer at Truist Advisory Services.
9: You know, most on Wall Street, if you thought, you know, maybe a month ago, if you said, hey, yields are at 470, where's the stock market? You probably would think it would be, you know, hit a bit more. And you are seeing some of those tighter financial conditions hit in more of the growthier areas of the market. But all in all, you know, I would trade a stronger economy than a weaker one with a little bit higher rates. And I think that's what the market's doing, because ultimately that should still feed into strong earnings, which continues to be the North Star of this bull market.
8: Keith Lerner of Truist. The 10-year, by the way, 4.65%. S&P up 3 points today. That was a gain of 0.1%. Balance of power continues now in Washington. Once again, your host, Joe Matthew.
1: It's Balance of Power on Bloomberg TV and radio. I'm Joe Matthew in Washington. Thanks for being with us. Following the Trump administration's decision to open a formal investigation into the EU's trade practices today, as we just discussed with Peter Navarro, I spoke with Ireland's ambassador to the United States, Geraldine Byrne Nason, about what this means for the European Union. Listen.
10: Look, this is a challenging period for us internationally, but particularly economically, and no secret, Ireland, the European Union, doesn't think tariffs in general are a good idea.
1: Yeah.
10: I just saw the latest news on tariffs as I arrived here to speak with you, Joe. Mm-hmm. Overnight, the administration had made an announcement around a 10% global tariff.
1: Yes.
10: And frankly, we in Europe welcomed that as good news.
1: Really?
10: That was positive. Last year, the president, President Trump, and President von der Leyen of the European Commission agreed an EU-US trade framework, and that set tariffs at a ceiling of 15%. So last night, when I saw the 10% announcement, I thought that was good news. Mm-hmm. The EU would be below the ceiling of 15%
1: yes.
10: tariffs.
1: Okay.
10: We know it may not be the end of the story, but it was positively received. Just now, there has been an announcement that links tariffs with a fine or
1: That's
10: a series
1: right.
10: of fines that have been applied in terms of the European digital markets.
1: Mm-hmm.
10: And that changes the conversation. It's disappointing.
1: Indeed, it changes the conversation, and we're going to have it now with our political panel. Democratic strategist Jeannie Shanzano is with us, Democracy Visiting Fellow at Harvard Kennedy School's Ash Center. Republican strategist Lester Munson is with us as well, principal at the International Practice at BGR Group. We've got a great panel. It's great to have you both. Thank you for being here. Lester, What a day for news here. The president drops the tariffs this morning. There's a sigh of

0: belief across Europe, apparently, because they thought it might be worse. Now this. Will he rebuild the tariff wall? Peter Navarro sure seems to think so.
1: It doesn't seem like it. Or if he's going to build it, he's going to build it in a different way. This okay. was, you know, this was welcomed by a lot of folks because it could have been so much worse.
0: Yes.
1: So maybe the president is growing in office, Joe. This is
0: okay.
1: You know, if this is good news, you know, I'll take it on a Friday.
0: Well, forced labor practice is pretty tough allegation, Jeannie, particularly to the European Union. Do you think the EU will respond here with a more strict policy, a law that might convince the president to claw back?
2: I mean, what I would like to see from our own government is what the evidence is of this forced labor. I mean, we're talking about the EU. They've been extremely sensitive to this issue for many, many decades. Are they engaged in it? If they are, then absolutely, these tariffs are warranted. But I think what we have here is what was reported the minute at midnight these tariffs came down, which was that this was less about forced labor and more about Donald mm-hmm. Trump wanting a workaround because the Supreme Court took away his much beloved okay. tariff power, and this was a way to do it.
0: Really interesting analysis by Bloomberg Economics. Our colleagues were up late last night and found, based on their estimates, this will move up the average effective U.S. tariff rate from its current level by just 0.1 percentage point. When you factor in all the exemptions, Lester, whether it's foodstuffs, things we can't make or grow here, USMCA goods, is this just for show?
1: That'd be pretty shocking, wouldn't it, Joe? If
0: okay.
1: things were just happening for show around here during this administration.
0: Uh-huh. So that's a yes from Lester.
1: I think this. I'm reflecting on what Peter Navarro, your conversation with
0: yeah.
1: Peter Navarro, and I think the president very much wants to keep kind of trade hawks, mm-hmm. the folks who want to have a robust tariff arrangement mm-hmm. on his side. He wants to keep them as part of his coalition. He doesn't want to turn his back on them. He likes having Peter Navarro in the White House. I totally get the politics of that. That mm-hmm. makes a lot of sense. It's kind of what helped him put together a winning coalition.
0: Yeah.
1: So he's got to kind of deliver a little bit of meat for the grist here,
0: uh-huh.
1: for the grist for the mill,
0: for the
1: I think
0: mill.
1: Is the right metaphor.
0: Yes.
1: So I think this is part of that. It kind of sets the predicate for him to do more if he wants to. They're recovering from the Supreme Court decision. So he wants to maintain flexibility. This gives him the chance to ratchet it up if he feels he needs to.
0: Sure.
1: But he doesn't want anyone to think he's ignoring this issue.
0: Does this play into the midterms, Jeannie, if candidates can tie higher prices to it? It's already a story involving the war in Iran, right? High oil prices, high gas and diesel. These are issues that Democrats are going to be talking about. I didn't think tariffs would end up being a big midterm issue following the Supreme Court case, but maybe you'll tell me otherwise. Things are changing.
2: Absolutely. He was sort of saved by the Supreme Court, and then he jumped right back into it. And that's why politically this doesn't make a lot of sense. We have a Harris poll, 72% of Americans blame Trump tariffs for the economic conditions in addition to the aforementioned war. So if the amount of money that we are going to get as a result of this is as small as you just indicated, politically, what is the benefit here and what is the goal of this? In my mind, you're going to tariff 80 countries, some of our closest allies in the world. There should be a huge reason for doing this. I'm in favor of using tariffs, but you should use them for a reason, not just use them to keep people in the White House that are tariff hawks. That's not in the benefit of the United States, in my mind.
0: As we spend time with Jeannie and Lester, we have breaking news. The Associated Press is now reporting that the United States has fired on a merchant vessel that tried to breach the blockade. This is in the Strait of Hormuz, of course. The AP citing a CENTCOM spokesperson on this U.S. military action. We have fired on a vessel that tried to make a run for it. And this reminds us of the backdrop here, guys, when it comes to the war in Iran. The president saying in an interview with Axios, I'm considering a massive attack, bigger than ever before. We're all set for it. Is this the hook to launch such an attack?
1: Could be. The president's real asset here is the blockade. Mm-hmm. He's got to implement that in a tough manner. It's got to be very credible. And if he wants to kind of use the threat of this extra military action, maybe this is the predicate for that. We'll see.
0: Yeah.
1: He's again.

0: he wants to maintain maximum flexibility here. So he's going to look for a predicate. And I think the real question for me is less about this, how he's going to maneuver this weekend, and longer, the longer issue, which is the more important issue, is how long can he maintain this blockade?
1: Yes.
0: How long can the U.S. Navy carry out this mission? Mm-hmm. That's what's really going to put pressure on the Iranians at the end of the day.
1: We've got a lot of people and a lot of material over there, Jeannie. I don't know what would prompt a merchant vessel to try to gun for it here, to make the cannonball run in the Strait of Hormuz, but this is one thing that the president promised would happen. Are you concerned about the massive attack, or is this empty talk?
2: I'm concerned about it. You know, I was listening to your very good conversation with the representative earlier in the show, and he said something that everybody who has seen the intel on this has repeated over and over again, which is that there is not a military solution to this. Our goals seem to be at this point to reopen the strait and then down the line to get some kind of nuclear agreement. How in the world is this going to result in that? That's the question. And as we've seen since February 28th, the administration doesn't seem to have a strategy to get us to point A and point B. So these threats, empty or not, are very concerning.
1: Well, boy, the president's got a lot on his mind as he makes his way to the Waldorf Astoria here in Washington, D.C. That will be the site for the White House Correspondents' Dinner 2.0, 90 days, 90 nights after the first attempt was broken up, as you remember, by this attempted shooter. We were all crammed in there in the Hilton Ballroom, and the president promised there would be a redo. Well, it's going to happen in a much smaller ballroom, but we're told the same speech. Lester, is he going to give it to us tonight? What are we in for?
0: You know, Joe, my invitation must have gotten lost in the mail somewhere.
1: I think mine must have been with yours.
0: So I don't know what his message is. I do think it's in the grand scheme of things, good that he's talking to the press. This is a president who loves talking to you guys.
1: Yeah, right.
0: He loves talking to the news media. He loves being in the news. There's this kind of pretend hostile relationship for a while that sometimes doesn't seem like he's pretending. But I think this is a guy who loves being in the spotlight.
1: Mm-hmm.
0: He wanted to recreate the dinner after the kind of tragedy of last time. So this is a good thing, and I'm glad the president is engaging.
1: Are you embracing this the extent that Lester is, Jeannie? The mentalist is going to be there, for crying out loud. They're trying to put a show together here.
2: That's right. Remember, Joe, in April after the shooting, the president's talked about how unifying and unified people were in the aftermath. And within 24 hours, he attacked Nora O'Donnell from CBS pretty viciously and called the press terrible people. We are, Joe, is the 1-year anniversary since they cut funding for NPR and PBS. 24 hours since the judge forced the DOJ to remove the subpoenas on the press from the New York Times for reporting on a Qatari jet that was gifted to the president. And Tyler Pager, one of those reporters, is being honored, including the Wall Street Journal being honored for a story on Epstein and Trump.
1: That's right.
2: So, Joe, what do you bet the president wants to shake their hands? You're celebrating the First Amendment with an administration that does not. I don't know that it's such a good thing.
1: I'm popping my corn. All I know is you need a barcode, a QR code, and a photo ID this time, so they changed it. Jeannie Shanzano and Lester Munson, I guess we'll all watch it on TV this time. Thank you for being with us, and have a great weekend. We'll be back with Kaylee next week right here on Balance of Power, only on Bloomberg TV and radio.
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4: It's 5:56 on Wall Street. We do check markets all day long here at Bloomberg. SpaceX will be launching its massive Starship rocket tonight, scheduled for 6:45 Wall Street time. We'll have it for you live here on Bloomberg Radio. The Starship test is the rocket's 13th flight and the first since SpaceX's blockbuster IPO in June that raised a record $86 billion. Ahead of next week's Fed meeting, Joe Livorno at SMBC Nikko Securities says the inflation fight is far from over.
5: It's not going to fall unless something happens. And in the past, it's always been the Fed needs to increase interest rates and raise the price of credit and money. As you could say as much as you want, it's going to go back to 2, but the words alone aren't going to do it.
4: Joe Livorno of SMBC Nikko Securities interviewed this morning on surveillance. Stocks higher, S&P wraps up the week, heads into the weekend at 74.11. That was a gain.

0: today of just about 0.1%. Dow Industrials up 235 on the Dow, a gain of 0.5%. NASDAQ down 161 today, down 0.6. NASDAQ 100 index down 1.1%. I'm Charlie Pellett, and that is a Bloomberg Business Flash.
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3: We liked everything we saw. I mean, after quarters and quarters of facing hurdles and, missteps, this was the most cleanest positive quarter from a fundamental perspective. They beat on all metrics, but more important than that, they showcased a lot of confidence in the foundry progress that they're making. If you add on everything positive that's happening, they were finally now getting to a free cash flow, which people were liking. But this additional spending is again going to put a pause. But other than that, fundamentally, everything looks really good.
4: Is there anything they can say with regards to CapEx spending on AI that would please this market? Because you would think if they're spending too little, the market might not like it. If they're spending too much, the market doesn't seem to like it.
3: The investors and shareholders of those hyperscalers don't like it when they spend a lot of money. But the investors for the semi guys that I cover should like that higher number. In fact, I mean, if we don't get a much higher number, those investors might not like for the names of NVIDIA, AMD, Intel, and so forth. Because remember, the higher the CapEx for the hyperscalers, that means the better the probability of upside for the semiconductor guys that I cover.
2: Kunjan, would you say that the U.S. government owning a stake in Intel has been unequivocally good for the company and the stock?
3: I mean, I don't see any direct correlation there. Like, they haven't done anything except for, investment, just bringing in the liquidity and the cash flow. There's definitely that credibility that, government likely won't let Intel fall.
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5: From ABC News, I'm Stephanie Officer. The U.S. continues striking Iranian assets in the region while Iran and one of its main proxy groups is also attacking. The U.S. conducted a 13th day of strikes. The Houthis have been targeting ships in a major strait in the Red Sea known as the Bab al-Mandab Strait. ABC's Matt Rivers.
6: We're alongside the Red Sea in what really is shaping up to be yet another front in this ongoing conflict between Iran and the United States, and yet this new front could have a massive impact on the global economy as we watch this all play out. Multiple Saudi oil tankers have been targeted recently in the Red Sea by the Houthis in Yemen. That's the Iranian-backed rebel group there, part of what that group is calling a maritime embargo on Saudi Arabia. President Trump responding, saying if they do this again, the U.S. will hold Iran responsible.
5: More than 500 incoming Howard University freshmen learned this week they have been unenrolled from the prestigious HBCU and no longer have spots for the fall semester starting August 17th. A Secret Service agent assigned to Vice President Vance is facing an investigation related to leaking travel details. According to MS Now, some agents had been frustrated with Vance's last-minute travel plans that have been unrelated to his job, like a helicopter ride to a golf lesson. That reporting has not been verified by ABC News. Here's ABC's Jay O'Brien.
7: The Secret Service says an agent on Vice President J.D. Vance's detail is facing an internal investigation and even a potential criminal probe over accusations this unnamed agent leaked information about the Vice President's travel, compromising his security. A Secret Service spokesperson telling ABC News that, quote, any conduct that potentially threatens the safety of a protectee will not be tolerated.
5: NASCAR Hall of Famer Jimmie Johnson can now boast another honor, becoming the first racer to get a star on the Hollywood Walk of Fame. The 7-time series champion received his official spots for sports and entertainment.

0: Detroit, no issues expected tonight. Lows dropping to the upper 50s. Partly cloudy in Chicago, low in the middle 60s. Little breezy in Dallas through the evening, otherwise partly cloudy tonight, low near 80. Few showers and thunderstorms around Houston through the evening, a few delays possible, low in the upper 70s. Partly cloudy skies in Los Angeles tonight, low in the upper 60s. Plenty of clouds, maybe a little fog developing in San Francisco, lows in the upper 50s. I'm Scott Kaplan, and that's your Bloomberg Travel Forecast. 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
1: Taylor Farms is out with an update regarding their lettuce in the midst of the current cyclosporiasis outbreak. The company says they have suspended sourcing and production of iceberg lettuce in central Mexico. Taylor Farms previously issued a voluntary recall. As of July 19th, the FDA says there have been no positive cyclospora results associated with the company. The outbreak has spread to 9 states, including Illinois, Indiana, Kansas, Kentucky, Ohio, and West Virginia, with Michigan reporting the most cases, nearly 8,200. The Democratic Party committee recommends South Carolina be the first state to hold a presidential primary in 2028.
2: The move keeps South Carolina at the front of the line after it was the first presidential primary for Democrats in 2024, while New Hampshire, Michigan, and Nevada are still slated to host some of the earliest primaries and caucuses. The order will still need to be approved by the full DNC at a meeting in Austin, Texas next month. Peter Harlambous, ABC News.
1: The city of brotherly love, so excited they have already sold out LeBron James' new jersey at the Philadelphia 76ers website. That's the East Coast team the NBA icon is now heading to. ABC's Morgan Norwood.
3: LeBron James was signing a 2-year, $8 million deal with the Philadelphia 76ers, according to our partners at ESPN. It also comes with a player option for the second season. James says that this decision wasn't necessarily about money or family. Also posting at X, I still want to compete, to win, and to have a chance at feeling of winning another champion.
4: And I'm Ed Kalenge in the Bloomberg Newsroom. Here are some of the stories we're watching. Paramount and Warner Brothers have agreed not to close their blockbuster $110 billion deal until next June, unless the legal fight over the merger is resolved sooner. The pause will be expensive for Paramount, which had agreed to pay roughly $7 million per day to Warner Brothers shareholders beginning October 1st until the deal is closed. That could tee up more than $1.6 billion in daily fees. The companies have until June 4th to close the deal, according to the merger agreement, before either side can back out. If the deal is abandoned at that time, Paramount will owe another $7 billion to Warner Brothers. The two sides said they would submit their proposals for a trial by the end of July, with Paramount expected to push for a date that will give it a decision well in advance of the June deadline. President Trump has threatened new tariffs on goods from the European Union in retaliation for a $1 billion fine of Alphabet's Google, injecting fresh uncertainty into the two sides' trade relationship, just as the worst of the strain appeared to be over for now. Trump said the U.S. would launch a trade investigation into the practice of robbing American companies and in turn the American taxpayer. He invoked Section 301 of the Trade Act, which relates to unfair trade practices, and has become his favorite legal authority to restore tariffs struck down earlier this year by the Supreme Court. Trump posted the penalties will be entirely reversed and we anticipate a substantial tariff to be placed on them at the earliest possible moment. This morning, we got earnings from American Express. The credit card giant raised its full-year revenue forecast to 10%, but saw its expenses surge 12% last quarter on premium advertising. Ben Elliott covers credit cards for Bloomberg Intelligence.
5: People were looking for an acceleration, and they got a deceleration, especially in those card fees, and that's kind of the secret sauce of the revenue model. So to see that start to slow down, investors start to ask kind of some questions about the sustainability of the revenue going forward.
4: Ben Elliott with Bloomberg Intelligence. American Express shares closed down 4% on Friday. Anthropic is rolling out a new artificial intelligence model that is meant to handle workplace tasks adeptly and affordably, a key selling point as some customers grow more cost-conscious and competition increases in China. The company on Friday unveiled Claude Opus 5, a model it says approaches the capabilities of its most advanced, widely available offering, Fable 5, in many categories, but at half the price. The Friday numbers on Wall Street, the Dow gained 235, NASDAQ fell 161, the S&P 500 added 3. The 10-year Treasury yield is at 4.68%, the 2-year yield is at 4.33%. Checking oil, West Texas Intermediate at 90.32, down 2%, Brent crude at 85.60, down 1%. Global news, 24 hours a day and whenever you want it with Bloomberg News Now. I'm Ed Kalenge. 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
1: Cutting inflation without losing jobs. Do we need rate cuts? And if so, how many? Investing in a time of geopolitical turmoil.
0: Through the eyes of the most influential voices.
1: Ken Rogoff, economist of Harvard. Former FDIC head Sheila Bair. GE CEO Larry Culp. San Francisco Fed President Mary Daly.
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2: This is Wall Street Week. I'm David Westin, bringing you stories of capitalism. Affordable housing is a problem pretty much everywhere across the United States. We go to Austin, Texas, to look at one city that's actually doing something about it. And tariffs are back with a vengeance, as President Trump threatens 50% levies on a range of Canadian imports, with more to come. What will they mean for trade and for the U.S. economy? But we start, once again, with artificial intelligence. In a week when the Chinese came forward with yet another model that they claim is cheaper than the U.S. alternatives and can do just about as well. Stephen Ratner is chairman and CEO of Willett Advisors, which invests the personal and philanthropic assets of our founder and majority shareholder, Michael Bloomberg. So, Steve, artificial intelligence has been all the talk of the markets for some time now, both the investment in it and the promise of it. There are some questions being raised right now. What do you think of those questions? Are they serious questions?
3: Oh, they're definitely serious questions, David. Let me step back just for a second and say that every technological innovation that I've seen happen has always occurred with sort of a swirling of the cosmos effect where the stars are forming and you don't quite know how it's all going to shake out for a while. And that was certainly true, for example, when we had computers came in. There were many different computer manufacturers, many different systems and so forth, and all the way through the internet. I would say this time it may be even more dramatic in terms of not really being able to see clearly how the movie ends. If the movie's going to end with a lot of artificial intelligence, in my opinion, it's going to be a huge contributor to society, to the economy, to our lives. But exactly who the winners and losers are, I don't think you can say with 100% certainty just yet.
2: The markets have been very enthusiastic, I think it's fair to say, with a broad brush so far. We're now starting to see perhaps a little hesitancy on the money being borrowed, as you see some of the spreads really increase for the hyperscalers. Are the markets having some doubts now about the repayment of all that money?
3: Not about the repayment per se. I mean, the widening of the spreads is still quite modest relative to where they were. And relative to other spreads for other kinds of companies. I think the market got caught up in a little bit of irrational exuberance, to borrow a phrase, when Google and others financed all that debt and gave them pricing that was really kind of rock solid, you know, very, very high investment grade pricing. And I think on reflection, the market is saying, well, you know, they're good companies and they've still got $1 trillion plus market caps. But shouldn't we have a little bit more of a margin of safety? You saw in Google's earnings earlier this week that they're actually potentially running cash flow negative now because of all the CapEx. And that isn't the end of the world. It's not terrible. And hopefully the CapEx will be justified. But the market just wants to be paid a little bit more for it.
2: And as you say, there's going to be a lot of AI, however it all plays out. No question about it. One question, though, that did come up, particularly this week, is what kind of AI will it be, given what we saw coming out of China? Whether, in fact, we need the silver-plated special version that's very out there and advanced, or is there something that's a little less powerful, but perhaps much cheaper?
3: Well, so that is the absolute question of the moment, is who are the winners? I'll call it who are the winners and losers going to be. We had a few months ago, as you well recall, the DeepSeek moment where China first kind of raised its head in a way where people said, aha, they actually have something. And now we've had a number of different developments in China that lead us to think that, again, they have very robust models. It has been tested that their newest models are not quite as good as ours, but they're close. But they come at a fraction of the price per token. You know, a token is the unit of purchase of artificial intelligence. That's a big question. And it is in some ways not that different of a question than the question of competing

0: against anything else China does, whether it's cars or whatever. But in some ways, it is a more complicated question because of the potential for of information leakage the wrong way and things like that. So we're going to see how it unfolds. What you're going to see and what you've already seen are a number of companies getting in the business of essentially intermediating between the user and the LLMs and essentially going out and you ask it a question or you ask it to do something and it figures out the least expensive way to get what you want by going, whether it's model A, B, or C, and then coming back, and it might be a bit of each for that matter, or another one question might be all of the cheapest or all the most expensive. So you're going to see things happen there. The token prices in China are as little as 5% of what they are here. And so we're going to have to deal with that.
1: One of the features of the Chinese approach is so-called open source, open weighting, where most of the U.S. systems, the advanced systems, are not. Should we expect a new generation of AI to come up in the United States that follows the open source, open weighting approach?
0: I'm not going to take credit for this remark, but I read it somewhere. And it was sort of amusing to me, which is that the most authoritarian country in this ecosystem has the most open models of AI, and the most open country in this ecosystem has the most closed models of AI. So it's sort of just a little irony that China and we have gone in such different directions. Do I think there'll be open source models here? I think it's possible. I can't say I know of one right now that I would bet is going to either emerge and be of any consequence, but it's certainly possible.
1: As we talk about the price of borrowing, the price of borrowing overall has crept up here, where we have the yield on the 10-year significantly above 3.5 now, and on the 30-year U.S. Treasury, really above 5.1. What is causing that?
0: Right. So I think that you could maybe draw a little bit of a line to AI, but I don't think it's one that is meaningful, and I would not go there in terms of looking for answers to your good question. And of course, the only right answer is nobody really knows. But I think the factors that are out there that are weighing on the market are certainly inflation, which, while it went down last month, will almost certainly go up next month, given what's happening to oil prices as we sit here today. And you also have the fact that the federal budget deficit is still high and, in fact, going higher. It was $1.8 trillion last year. It's going to be $1.9 trillion this year. It's going to be $1.9 trillion next year. And then it goes up from there. And we are going to exceed our highest level of debt to GDP, which was 106% in 1946 at the end of World War II, and keep going up from there. And this is something, of course, as you know, that economists and Wall Street types have been discussing for decades, which is at what point does the Treasury market sort of roll over and say we can't take any more of this. I'm not here to say that that's happening now, and I'm not here to say it's ever going to happen. Treasuries have always been viewed by the market as rock-solid investments. But certainly the amount of debt and borrowing that's going on by the U.S. government is playing a major role, as is inflation and other uncertainties in the world. But basically, it's a function of inflation and borrowing.
1: And as I look around, it's certainly a United States problem. It's not unique to the United States. We see it in a fair amount of the Western world where fiscal situations have really deteriorated. The balance of debt to a balance sheet has really grown.
0: Yes, we have this problem in other countries as well as here with high and growing debt loads as they deal with the same issues we deal with, aging societies and so forth. And you saw this in Britain in the very brief Liz Truss moment where she tried to propose a budget that would have increased British borrowing by a material amount. And the market just threw up on it and said, that's not happening. And, you know, it wasn't that long ago, maybe 50 years is a long time, but it was, I think, around 1976 that Britain needed a rescue package from the IMF. And so so these countries, we have the advantage of being the ultimate reserve currency. We still are. People still want U.S. Treasuries. So that, in a way, is an advantage. It's also the disadvantage that if you can do things you shouldn't do, you sometimes do them.
1: And Steve, you are responsible for a large number of investments around the world. As you look at the increasing borrowing costs we're seeing right now, as I say, creeping up, but nonetheless moving in that direction, How does it affect your investment decisions? Does it affect what you invest in, what you keep investing in, liquidity? How do you take it into account?
0: Yeah, it does affect it. It affects it in several ways, in maybe reverse order. It does make investing in fixed income, i.e. debt, more attractive. We're not really big debt investors. We did some of it a few years ago, about 5 years ago, when we thought there was a moment where both rates were high and spreads were wide, and so we could achieve attractive returns. I don't think we're near that level, at least for our appetite. But for many investors, when they see the 30-year go above 5%, they think, maybe that's a better bet than being in stocks that could go down or whatever. So that is certainly one thing that affects investing. The second thing that affects investing is that, and we learned this in 2022, when a lot of the software companies had real problems with their valuations, because what happens is the market, when you have a company where the cash flows are way out there in years, the market uses a discount rate to arrive at a present value of those cash flows and therefore an appropriate stock price. When interest rates go up, the discount rate you use goes up. And so companies that, where most of the earnings are on the come, so to speak, are hurt with higher interest rates. And that, yes, to anticipate a question, that could well affect some of the AI companies and things if interest rates continue to go up. The third place that it has an effect that we have to be mindful of is when we make private equity investments that involve significant amounts of debt. If the cost of debt goes up, then obviously the cost of operating this business goes up, and therefore you can't pay as much for it. So it is having something of a limiting factor on our ability to do private equity and make the kinds of returns that we want to make.
1: Coming up, everyone likes to complain about housing costing too much, but is anyone doing anything about it? We go to Austin, Texas to see what people there claim is working.
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5: And I'm Ed Kalenge in the Bloomberg Newsroom. Here are some of the stories we're watching. President Trump has increasingly flashed frustration with the war in Iran as the conflict that his team once predicted would end in a matter of weeks stretches into its fifth month and fighting intensifies. The war's seemingly intractable new chapter has unleashed fresh economic turmoil and driven up energy prices, which threatens to further imperil Republicans' already dim prospects in the November midterm elections. Yet since his ceasefire with Iran collapsed, Trump has voiced anger about recent U.S. casualties and expressed skepticism about returning to negotiations. Iran continues to launch missiles against targets in the Strait of Hormuz and against U.S. military bases in the region. Tom Caracco, defense analyst for the Center for Strategic and International Studies, talked about it on Bloomberg's Balance of Power.
6: We've been bombing them the last 13 days, but they keep managing to get missiles off. We have not sufficiently graded either the missiles themselves or their launch infrastructure. It's a reminder that the whole desire to do things before the missiles are launched, while highly desirable, is also very hard. When you bury things underground, you make it harder to be struck.
5: Tom Caracco of the Center for Strategic and International Studies. Democratic members of the House Oversight Committee went to Houston to meet the family of Lorenzo Salgado Araujo, who was shot dead by immigration agents, and to demand reform. Congresswoman Sylvia Garcia said immigrants in the city she represents are living in fear.
7: Houston is one of the most diverse cities in America, built by immigrants from every corner of the world. They have opened businesses, served in our military, cared for our children. They are members of our churches. They sit beside us in classrooms and workplaces and help make Houston the extraordinary city it is today.
5: Democratic Congresswoman Sylvia Garcia of Texas. The Friday numbers on Wall Street, the Dow would gain 235. NASDAQ fell 161. The S&P 500 added 3. The 10-year Treasury yield is at 4.68%.

0: The 2-year Treasury yield, it is at 4.33%. Checking oil, West Texas Intermediate is at $90.32. That is down 2%. And Brent crude at $85.60. That is down 1%. Global news, 24 hours a day and whenever you want it with Bloomberg News Now. I'm Ed Kalegi. 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
4: On the latest Masters in Business podcast, my conversation with Lori Heinel, Global Chief Investment Officer at State Street, managing $5.7 trillion.
5: At the margin, we might favor large cap or favor Europe or favor emerging markets at different points in time based on relative value trading. But we do think that it's incredibly difficult to time those inflection points perfectly. And as you noted, coming into this year, you still had a lot of momentum and flows into the things that had done well in the past, including some of those large cap names that you mentioned. You know, I'm kind of a traditionalist in that way. I do believe you want to be diversified and have exposures to multiple places. But I do think that this AI enthusiasm, I believe in it in terms of a technology. But when you look at the massive amount of spending that is now being undertaken by some of these companies, you know, they've gone from leveraging balance sheet cash to make those investments to now accessing fixed income markets in a massive way, and even in some cases issuing equities. So you do have to sort of wonder whether that vein alone is going to be where the money is going to be made going forward. I'm not saying that they can't still generate good earnings, but there are plenty of other places. If you think about energy, if you think about utilities, you think about all the ecosystem required to enable that AI transformation, and then perhaps most importantly, the real economy and how sectors like finance or healthcare or other things are going to benefit from these technologies. I think we're just at the tip of the iceberg.
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7: This is a story about solving the unsolvable. Housing affordability is a problem across the United States, not just in New York City.
8: It is nearly impossible today to find affordable housing in New York City. We face one of the most severe housing crises in American history.
9: But there's one major U.S. city that appears to be making real progress when others are struggling. Austin, Texas, once called Waterloo, a city that built its reputation on opportunity for the settlers of the Republic of Texas, and now for musicians, for entrepreneurs, and for young families. Everyone seems to have a theory about what makes this city so special. And naturally, so too does its mayor, Kirk Watson.
10: We're a very fortunate place in that the creativity and the innovation and a lot of the things that has made us successful arises out of what I consider to be a fountain of youth. Those universities every year bring thousands of young people with new thinking and new ideas, new music, greater diversity, all of the things that make the city pretty special. And then what happens is after about a year or so, they all say, ooh, I never want to leave.
9: But as the pandemic fueled remote work and companies moved to Austin, there was an influx of new residents pushing the

0: housing market to the breaking point. Rents jumped roughly 25% in a single year, one of the biggest increases in the nation.
1: Take us back to the time coming out of the pandemic when you were taking a second run at being mayor of Austin. What was the housing situation in Austin at that time?
2: Well, the housing situation was one that was pretty dire. Because of Austin's rapid growth supply and demand, we were about 15% above, I think, the national median or national average on what it cost to rent in Austin, Texas. We knew that our affordability had become a really bad issue.
0: So Mayor Watson turned to one of the oldest rules in economics. When demand is rising fast, look for ways to increase supply.
2: The programs really started with a couple of pretty basic thoughts. One was we needed to address red tape. We needed to get out of our own way. And in fact, what I did is we partnered up with McKinsey Consulting. And they came in and did a top to bottom, soup to nuts review of our site planning process. The city itself was adding about $10,000 a month to the cost of a single family home. And it was causing more than $500,000 a month to multifamily. Well, you can't, out of one side of your mouth, say you're for affordability, and out of the other side of your mouth, be getting in the way. And then, of course, the second big area is land use itself and how we make it so that people can use the land and build what they need to build.
1: On the question of land use, what reforms did you enact? I suppose this is in terms of things like density.
2: Yeah, density is one of the big ones. I guess the way I would approach this is I would start with density in the sense that single family zoning really allowed for one unit on a single family zoned lot. We came in and through what we called our home initiative, we changed that to allow by right three units on even a single family zoned lot. And then the second thing we did is, again, this will help with density. What we did is we changed the minimum lot size. In Austin, our minimum lot size when I came into office was 5,750 square feet. That was the minimum lot you could build on. Well, it doesn't take much to land use understanding to realize that what that means, if you got to have that big a lot, then you're going to need to build a big house. You're going to need to build a McMansion. That's the only way it makes any sense. But if you have the ability to have three by right and you reduce the minimum lot size, which we did, to 1,800 square feet, from 5,750 to 1,800, now you can start building what I was talking about a minute ago, those starter homes. You can build smaller homes and it makes economic sense. The market can react to that in an appropriate way.
0: The city of Austin took a range of actions to deal with local regulations and restrictions. But what can lawmakers do in the rest of the country? Congress recently enacted the 21st Century Road to Housing Act to try to address affordability. But some question whether it goes far enough. Tom Shapiro runs GTIS, which develops residential and commercial real estate across the country and abroad. And he questions how important the new legislation will be.
3: The government can do what they want to do, but if you add supply, rents will drop. So there has to be ways of adding the supply through all sorts of means that the government can control a lot of it.
1: If you talk about the federal, state, and local governments, which have the biggest effect on the affordability of housing?
3: It depends. It really depends on the market, because a lot of the local markets, you know, are the most important part. But if you get areas like Texas where there's no zoning in Houston, like obviously that's quite different. But the federal parts are probably less so in most markets. It's really the local markets that are creating the cost increases in a lot of these projects.
0: In the wake of Austin's reforms, developers added nearly 50,000 rental units in 2023 and 2024 alone, the biggest increase of any major U.S. city. And as those apartments hit the market, rents began to fall. Inflation-adjusted rents fell 19% from the 2021 average to 2025.
4: The rents have definitely been declining. Personally, anecdotally, in some of our places, the rents are down 20%.
0: Austin real estate broker Jen Burbus has a front row seat to the changing dynamics of Austin's housing market.
4: There are something like 50% of the units have turned over this last year, which is the highest number in the entire country. I thought that was astonishing, if you can think about that. 50% of the renters in Austin moved this last year.
0: But for builders, the swing away from scarcity created a different set of pressures. More supply, lower rents, and a tougher equation for new projects.
4: It's cyclical like anything else, right? Effectively, really what builders are doing is a form of arbitrage. And they have their land costs, their build cost, then they have their margins, and then what they can rent things for. And then that really dictates the difference between those two things, dictates their profits. Well, now the profits are coming down because rents are coming down. But as that inventory gets absorbed, rents will probably start swinging back up again. And then we will start seeing more permits being pulled in the multifamily space.
0: Shapiro says Austin's apartment boom follows the pattern Burbus describes.
3: It's not like the developers get together and say, we should probably build 20,000 units a year. You guys build two, I'll build three. It doesn't work that way, as we know. Everyone builds at the same time. You know, no offense to the developers, and we're one of them. You give the developers money and they build it. We can go to any of these Sunbelt cities, to Nashville or Charlotte. They all respond to the same thing. You know, great employment stories, you know, going back to Austin. Number two, population growth in the country. Number three, employment growth in the country, and dead last for resale activity because of all the things that we're talking about. So I would say, you know, if you look at the Sun Belt right now, way oversupplied, you know, very concerned. We haven't been investing.
0: For Shapiro, those cycles aren't just something to watch. They can present an investment opportunity.
1: What are some areas where the reverse has happened, where there's just not enough supply, which is really driving prices up and addressing that affordability issue?
3: We fundamentally believe that San Francisco is recovering and the market is just soaring right now. So and you're able to buy buildings at half a replacement cost. So you're not going to see construction for a while. So when you talk about affordability, it has been affordable. It's about to be less affordable. And then we'll start to see units start to deliver. Similar in New York, median rent for a one bedroom apartment is $5,500 a month. It's going up. What's the issue? The issue is you need to build affordable units. But in order to do that, you have to let developers raise rents. You can't tell developers that they can't ever raise rents when your expenses are going up. As you probably know, they just instituted no rent increases for rent stabilized units. How generally a development works in New York is you reserve approximately, depending on the project, around 30% of your units for affordable, 70% for market rate. Terrific. That works great. But if you now tell me my affordable units, I can't raise, and we should assume Mondani's going to be an eight-year term mayor because he's wildly popular. I don't see that changing anytime soon. You're not going to see rent increases. So how do you underwrite that? So if you can't build the affordable units, you can't build the market rate units, we're just going to continue to have the supply issue. And it's very, very hard to build in New York. So there has to be a collaboration and understanding that if you can't have the developers earn a reasonable profit on these projects, you're not going to be able to deliver the market rate units and you can't deliver the affordable units as well. But it's a huge problem. And frankly, I think it's a problem that everybody needs to deal with.
0: If there's one thing nearly everyone can agree on, it's that housing affordability has become a problem. The real challenge begins when communities have to decide how to solve it and whose interests to prioritize along the way.
1: Are there divisions in the opinions based on whether, for example, if you own a house, you like the price of housing to be pretty high? If you're trying to buy one, you want it to be low. If you're renting, you want the rent to be low. If you're a landlord, it's not so attractive. Is it a zero-sum game?
2: Well, it's not a zero-sum game, but sure, you have some division. I've actually even done my best. I've not been successful, let me say that, at outlawing the use of things like NIMBY and YIMBY. Use those labels. You know, it's interesting to me that the other day I quoted in a speech I gave about affordability that Vice President Vance used Austin as an example. And then a few weeks later, Mayor Mamdani of New York City used Austin as an example. So I kind of like the fact that it looks to be a nonpartisan approach.
0: Vice President Vance and New York's Mayor Mamdani may share an appreciation for Austin's work to make housing more affordable.
1: But make no mistake, that Austin's path of increasing supply is very different from Mamdani's freezing rents. Time will tell what works best. But at least at this point, one size definitely

0: does not fit all.
1: You mentioned Mayor Mamdani, and certainly he was elected in part because of affordable housing. Did it ever occur to you, did anybody propose, maybe we should just limit how much you can charge for rent? Do it the other way around. Don't provide more supply. Just really go at the price.
2: Well, I live in Texas, and that was not an option.
1: Coming up, Canada is back in President Trump's crosshairs. We hear from our special contributor, Chrystia Freeland, about how big a problem the latest round of tariffs could be for Canada and for the United States.
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4: ABC News, I'm Stephanie Officer. The U.S. continues striking Iranian assets in the region while Iran and one of its main proxy groups is also attacking. The U.S. up to its 13th consecutive day of strikes while Iranian drones were targeting U.S. assets in northern Iraq and Bahrain. The Houthis have been targeting ships in a major strait in the Red Sea known as the Bab al-Mandab Strait.
5: Look, we're talking to them right now. I think they're getting more and more serious as the days go by for maybe the obvious reason. But we are talking to them right now.
4: Gas pain? You're not alone. It's blamed on the rising cost of crude oil, the main ingredient in gasoline, due to the blocked Strait of Hormuz as the U.S. war with Iran drags on. Driver Doug Slace was filling up on I-81 on his trip to Cooperstown with his family after flying in from Philly.
6: Everything costs more, and I'm kind of used to that. Thankfully, you know, it's not a big impact to our lives right now.
4: AAA has recorded prices closer to the $4 mark across the country. This is ABC News.
7: And I'm Ed Kalenge in the Bloomberg Newsroom. Here are some of the stories we're watching. Paramount and Warner Brothers have agreed not to close their blockbuster $110 billion deal until next June. Unless the legal fight over the merger is resolved sooner, the pause will be expensive for Paramount, which had agreed to pay roughly $7 million per day to Warner Brothers shareholders beginning October 1st until the deal is closed. That could tee up more than $1.6 billion in daily fees. The companies have until June 4th to close the deal, according to the merger agreement, before either side can back out. If the deal is abandoned at that time, Paramount will owe another $7 billion to Warner Brothers. The two sides said they would submit their proposals for a trial by the end of July, with Paramount expected to push for a date that will give it a decision well in advance of the June deadline. Another losing week for the U.S. equity market. We get that story from Bloomberg's Charlie Pellett.
8: For the week, the S&P 500 index was down another 0.6%. A drop in oil prices and signs of strength in corporate America's profit machine offset a sell-off in chip makers. Intel, after earnings down 7.9%, traders meanwhile getting ready for next week's reports from mega caps including Microsoft, Meta Platforms, and Apple. The Dow this week down for a third week, falling 0.4%. The NASDAQ 100 index for the week down 1.6%. In New York, Charlie Pellett, Bloomberg Radio.
7: Anthropic is rolling out a new artificial intelligence model that is meant to handle workplace tasks adeptly and affordably, a key selling point as some customers grow more cost-conscious and competition increases in China. The company on Friday unveiled Claude Opus 5, a model it says approaches the capabilities of its most advanced, widely available offering, Fable 5, in many categories but at half the price. Anthropic says it expects Opus 5 to serve as the default option for many day-to-day office needs. The Friday numbers on Wall Street, the Dow, it gained 235. NASDAQ fell 161. The S&P 500 added 3. The 10-year Treasury yield is at 4.68%. The 2-year Treasury yield at 4.33%. Checking oil, West Texas Intermediate, 90.32, down 2%. Brent crude, 85.60, down 1%. 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I'm Ed Kalenge. 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
23: This is a Bloomberg Money Minute. Sales of newly built homes in June rose for the first time in 3 months. That's thanks in large part to heavy discounting and generous financing deals from builders. That helped offset higher mortgage rates and a lot of jitters about inflation and where the U.S. economy is headed. That lifted shares of all the major home builders today, but elsewhere on Wall Street, stocks ended the day mixed with another sell-off in chipmaker stocks, which offset lower oil prices. That's on renewed hopes for talks between the U.S. and Iran to continue. At the closing bell, the Dow was 236 points higher and the S&P added 4. The tech-heavy NASDAQ, though, down 162. Oil today closing about 3% lower at $89 a barrel. Saudi oil tankers once again going through the Red Sea unmolested by those Iran-backed rebels in Yemen. And fans of the Olive Garden getting one last chance to get hold of its never-ending pasta pass. The chain giving away 100 of them. You have to go through its Instagram app for a chance to win. Tom Busby, Bloomberg Radio.
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25: We liked everything we saw. I mean, after quarters and quarters of facing hurdles and, you know, missteps, this was the most cleanest positive quarter from a fundamental perspective. They beat on all metrics, but more important than that, they showcased a lot of confidence in the foundry progress that they're making. If you add on everything positive that's happening, they were finally now getting to a free cash flow, which people were liking. But this additional spending is again going to put a pause. But other than that, fundamentally, everything looks really good.
26: Is there anything they can say with regards to CapEx spending on AI that would please this market? Because you would think if they're spending too little, the market might not like it. If they're spending too much, the market doesn't seem to like it.
25: The investors and shareholders of those hyperscalers don't like it when they spend a lot of money. But the investors for the semi guys that I cover should like that higher number. In fact, I mean, if we don't get a much higher number, you know, those investors might not like for the names of NVIDIA, AMD, Intel and so forth. Because remember, the higher the CapEx for the hyperscalers, that means the better the probability of upside for the semiconductor guys that I cover.
24: Kunjan, would you say that the U.S. government owning a stake in Intel has been unequivocally good for the company and the stock?
25: I mean, I don't see any direct correlation there. Like, they haven't done anything except for, you know, investment, just bringing in the liquidity and the cash flow. There's definitely that credibility that, you know, government likely won't let Intel fall.
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1: This is a story about deja vu all over again. This week, the White House announced yet another round of tariffs on Canadian goods, this time charging 50% on imports of a range of items, including milk, hockey equipment, beer, and plywood, but specifically excluding energy and potash, a critical fertilizer used by American farmers. Our special contributor, Chrystia Freeland, served as Canada's finance minister and deputy prime minister. So, Chrystia, we have an announcement now that the Trump administration wants to impose a new round of tariffs, 50% of 50% on certain goods from Canada next month. What are these tariffs and why does the Trump administration say they need to be put into place?
2: So a proclamation has been signed, or three proclamations, and they are due to come into force on August 19th, 30 days after the proclamation. The official rationale is in reaction to Canadian treatment of U.S. alcohol, U.S. dairy, and U.S. cars and car parts. But we have to be careful about believing the official rationale, because just before the proclamation came out, the complaint was that Canada needed to be punished for the Canadian wildfires, which is a hard thing to figure out how Canada should stop them. And I think we really have to recognize that this is happening against a backdrop of what is turning out to be a very contentious renegotiation of the USMCA, formerly known as NAFTA, trade agreement governing the U.S., Canadian, and Mexican trade relationship.
1: Well, you were right in the center of negotiating the USMCA the last time around when you were part of the government. What has been announced is on specific categories of goods. How big a deal is that in terms of the amount of trade between the United States and Canada?
2: People have calculated that it's about $20 billion worth of goods. That's not, a killing blow for the Canadian economy, but it is significant in and of itself. And I think the other thing, what is really important about this, is it shows that this is going to be a truly contentious negotiation. It shows that Donald Trump wants to punish Canada, and Canada now has to decide how to respond.
1: Do we think it's punish Canada or use some leverage on Canada? As I understand it by reports, the United States is farther along with Mexico in negotiating on the USMCA than it is with Canada. I'm not sure Canada's engaged that much. Is it possible this is just a way to get Canada to the table?
2: I actually, David, agree with you about most things, but I don't think that's a fair interpretation at all. Canada has been ready, willing, and able to negotiate any place, any time. The U.S. did not have to impose tariffs to get Canada to negotiate. Canada wants to talk. Canada wants a deal. In fact, Canada has made a number of concessions, sort of bargaining against itself in advance, I guess, to show willingness to negotiate. Canada last year dropped the digital services tax. Canada has dropped most of its retaliation against the illegal and unjustified U.S. 232 tariffs.
1: One area where I think there's been some very specific purposeful discrimination is alcohol. We've heard a lot about Canadians just not wanting to buy U.S. alcohol. Does Donald Trump have a point when it comes to alcohol?
2: Absolutely not. What has
0: This is breaking news from Bloomberg.
3: And this is Charlie Pelletier in the Bloomberg Newsroom. It is a key moment for SpaceX, underway right now at Starbase, Texas. SpaceX launching Starship 13. You're listening live, and right now we have liftoff. It is the world's biggest and most powerful rocket, and it is airborne right now. Absolutely spectacular. You can hear Mission Control in the background. Starship 13 carrying and will be launching next generation Starlink V. Three V satellites. Let's listen in right now as this rocket lifts off. Mission Control in the background.
4: Pressure, which again for this flight is going to be higher than it has been on any of our previous Starship flights.
3: Now this launch comes just after two previous scheduled launches were postponed. And by the way, you can follow along on Bloomberg.com and, of course, News Now. Let's bring in Ross Hamilton. He is Chief Operating Officer at the Space Network. Ross, thank you so much for joining us.

0: Safe to say that for you, and you have followed dozens of these, this never gets old, does it?
1: It really doesn't. This is super exciting, and this one in particular is a big, big moment, particularly after SpaceX has had its IPO. This is an incredible mission that we've got going on right now.
0: The visuals that we are watching, how high is this aircraft right now with just 1 minute, 45 seconds in?
1: So it's already at 30 kilometers, which is about over 20 miles high, and it's just accelerating at an incredible speed. It's over like 3,000 miles an hour now. This thing is moving really quickly. These engines they have in it are the most advanced rockets that have ever been made.
0: All right, now we have reached a moment previously known as Max Q. It is a moment of peak aerodynamic stress on the rocket. Why is it so critical to get beyond this point at liftoff?
1: So Max Q is when the rocket's traveling so fast and it's still trying to punch through the atmosphere when the air's still quite thick. And what that does is it puts a lot of stress on the rocket. And so what they do at Max Q is they slightly back off on the engine power as it passes through that moment, and then they can re-accelerate again. So what they want to do is make sure that the rocket basically doesn't shake itself apart.
0: If you're just joining us, Starship 13, up and flying, and right now we have approached or just moved beyond what's described as Super Heavy MECO. Explain that for us. What does that mean?
1: So MECO is where they're starting to get most of the engines cutting off, so mostly engine cutoff, and that's the cutoff of the big booster, the big heavy booster that's pushing the Starship up into this suborbital path. So they've switched most of these off. It's coasting a little bit, and then they'll start to engage the Starship's own rockets. To take it further.
2: Landing a couple of miles offshore from Starbase.
0: Listening to Mission Control in the background here. We're roughly 3.5 minutes into the launch of Starship 13. We're speaking with Ross Hamilton, Chief Operating Officer of the Space Network. With roughly 4 minutes in, Ross, what's the next significant point that we should be listening for?
1: So they're getting ready now to fire up the first engines of the Starship. And not long after that, they're actually going to separate the Starship from the booster. And the booster is going to then return itself back down to Earth. It's going to do a special maneuver with its engines. It's going to do a flip and return back. And then the Starship is going to continue off into its flight path.
0: Worth explaining to just why is that so significant? Because this, up until very recently, this was never a part of rocket history. Rockets flew up, they came down to Earth, and they were gone.
1: Yeah, absolutely. I mean, this is the big thing that SpaceX has been doing about creating reusable rockets. But what we've been seeing so far with SpaceX has been the booster part being reusable. You probably saw it coming back down and being caught. By the big mechanical arm before. Well, that's one part of the reusability. This one is really significant because this is all about getting that to happen and the Starship also returning back down to Earth. That's the second part of making this Starship a reusable thing. So if you think about the Starship going to be landing on the Moon, eventually on the Mars, you need that thing to be able to take off again, right? So it's all about retaining the entire integrity of the rocket back down onto a surface.
0: All right, Ross, just over 5 minutes into this mission. How long does this mission last for, and how soon this evening will we start deploying satellites from Starship 13?
1: So the overall mission is about an hour. That's an hour. So the boosters are going to be coming back down probably within the next 10 minutes. They'll be back down in the Gulf of Mexico within the next 10 minutes or so. What's going to happen is the Starship's going to continue on, and then it is going to be deploying Starlink satellites, which we can talk about in a little minute. But the point is that it will go on, it will deploy the satellites, and then return back down. And the Starship will actually do a controlled splashdown in the southern Indian Ocean off the west coast of Australia. So the whole thing will be done in just over an hour.
0: Now, this was supposed to all come down last night. What happened that forced the scrubbing of last night's mission?
1: I believe most of that was to do with weather conditions. I think they wanted to make sure that you had a proper visual and

0: The rocket
1: Where it's
0: had a
1: landing
0: safe
1: from,
0: ride up
1: you can see
0: to
1: we're
0: its
1: only
0: first
1: 5 kilometers above the
0: engine
1: sea right
0: cutoff.
1: here,
0: I
1: Charlie.
0: think that was just it. I don't think there was any other mechanical
1: Just heard a call out for landing burn startup four.
0: rocket
1: Yes,
0: related
1: sir.
0: issues last night.
2: We just heard from SpaceX. You can hear
1: I'm
2: the
1: here
2: cheers
1: with
2: there
1: Tom
2: that
1: Duncan,
2: the
1: Ohio.
2: Super Heavy has separated from Starship 13.
0: It's actually
1: We
0: just
1: had
0: landed. It's
1: another
0: actually just
1: awesome
0: landed
1: landing for Super
0: in the
1: Heavy.
0: water.
1: Congratulations to all of
2: It's
1: you
2: just
1: here at
2: amazing to
1: Starbase
2: think
1: and
2: that
1: at
2: this
1: our
2: thing
1: SpaceX
2: will be
1: team. What an
2: retrieved,
1: amazing, amazing
2: turned
1: feat.
2: around. How quickly until this can be brought back, and then how
1: Everything
2: quickly until
1: continues
2: this
1: to
2: can be
1: go
2: used
1: well with the
2: again?
1: ship, as you can see there on your
0: I
1: screen.
0: don't know how many days it is, but it's or weeks, but it's very, very quick. Obviously,
1: We've
0: they want
1: got
0: to do some
1: about a
0: tests.
1: minute
0: The key
1: left
0: thing about
1: the
0: this
1: ship engines
0: test is
1: on. Just
0: in
1: looking
0: the
1: at the
0: previous
1: picture real
0: Flight
1: quick.
0: 12, they actually
1: Looks
0: had some
1: like we
0: problems with
1: lit
0: some of the
1: all
0: engines
1: 13 engines
0: relighting.
1: that we were
0: So
1: planning for
0: this
1: that
0: was a
1: initial
0: big,
1: landing
0: big
1: burn. We
0: test.
1: were
0: Looks like a
1: targeting
0: very
1: a slow
0: successful
1: first
0: test,
1: splashdown, and as you
0: where
1: saw, it
0: all the
1: looked like we
0: hardware
1: had a
0: had a
1: lot of
0: successful
1: space still.
0: flight.
1: So
0: That being the case, this
1: landing
0: rocket will
1: velocity
0: fly
1: does
0: again.
1: look a little bit
0: So
1: high,
0: it could be back
1: but
0: out in weeks.
2: Yeah.
1: really
2: Yeah,
1: hoping to
2: I don't
1: only
2: know about
1: have
2: you, but
1: five-minute landing
2: you
1: burn once we
2: never
1: land.
2: seem to get
1: Figure out
2: used
1: how to
2: to the
1: turn on all these
2: visuals, to
1: engines.
2: looking at
1: Oh, so
2: planet
1: no
2: Earth,
1: gets
2: to
1: the full
2: looking at
1: landing
2: this
1: visual,
2: rocket
1: but
2: flying over.
1: while I'm
2: Everything
1: on
2: is
1: ship,
2: so
1: this is
2: smooth.
1: very
2: To be clear on the missions, we've got at
1: cool
2: least
1: little way
2: two
1: using
2: distinct
1: legs
2: missions here.
1: from getting
2: Correct me
1: to
2: if
1: the
2: I'm wrong,
1: bottom
2: maybe there
1: around.
2: are
1: Expect
2: more,
1: to burn
2: but
1: about
2: number
1: 8
2: one is
1: minutes
2: testing
1: to
2: out critical
1: 8
2: systems, and number
1: minutes to
2: two is
1: abort
2: the launch of the
1: minutes to
2: satellite
1: go.
2: itself. Correct? Am I right about two
1: Sounds
2: missions
1: like we
2: here?
1: just got
0: Yeah, I mean,
1: liftoff.
0: I would
1: Yeah,
0: probably
1: there it
0: describe it as
1: is. Our nose
0: three. The
1: off,
0: first one
1: looking
0: is making
1: good
0: sure
1: right
0: that
1: now.
0: the heavy rocket had the prep, the engines were working, so that's worked. The
1: And
0: second thing
1: engine
0: is what you
1: shutdown.
0: mentioned is the satellites, and the third is actually returning the Starship back to Earth. With regards to the Starlink, this is a big moment. This is their first
1: All
0: time they've
1: right,
0: deployed their
1: Starship
0: version
1: six,
0: three
1: grab the
0: Starlink
1: engines as
0: satellites. And
1: successfully
0: so
1: shut
0: this is
1: down.
0: going to be the future of the
1: Suborbital
0: Starlink
1: launch.
0: constellation. So
1: And
0: this
1: there
0: is
1: goes
0: very
1: all our
0: important that they can
1: phenomenal
0: deploy
1: landing gear
0: those and
1: services.
0: do some
1: So we've got
0: testing.
1: a
0: And
1: ship
0: there's
1: in
0: some
1: space.
0: very,
1: We've
0: very
1: got a
0: interesting
1: booster
0: technology that's
1: controlling
0: on
1: where
0: this.
1: we were
0: They're
1: planning to
0: using
1: send it.
0: lasers to connect with the
1: That
0: rest
1: looks
0: of the Starlink
1: outstanding.
0: constellation.
1: Yeah, it
0: They're going
1: sure
0: to be
1: is.
0: turning around and
1: All
0: looking
1: my
0: at the
1: colleagues here
0: state
1: are
0: of the
1: finally getting
0: Starship,
1: through door
0: making
1: number
0: sure that
1: one
0: the
1: and one again.
0: tiles, the
1: Stay
0: heat
1: on line
0: tiles,
1: here
0: are all
1: guys.
0: in
1: Here
0: good
1: in a few
0: shape and
1: minutes. So
0: intact. So they're doing a lot
1: good
0: of
1: to see
0: testing work,
1: Starship in
0: not
1: space.
0: just
1: Guys,
0: for
1: thank
0: the
1: you for seeing
0: satellites that are being
1: Starship
0: deployed,
1: right.
0: but
1: And
0: also
1: as
0: to make sure that
1: guaranteed,
0: the
1: it has
0: Starship
1: been
0: is in good
1: awesome
0: shape
1: here so
0: for
1: far. All
0: returning
1: this
0: back down to
1: action
0: Earth.
1: just
2: All right, just
1: five
2: want to take
1: minutes
2: a moment
1: out,
2: to listen into
1: and
2: mission
1: objectives
2: control. We're
1: are
2: listening
1: done
2: to
1: for the
2: history
1: booster.
2: unfolding
1: Just
2: here
1: want to
2: with the
1: quickly
2: launch
1: flag
2: of
1: that
2: Starship
1: booster
2: 13,
1: into clear
2: successful
1: zone.
2: test
1: And clear
2: launch,
1: those
2: and let's
1: people
2: listen in now to
1: launch
2: mission
1: well
2: control.
1: ahead so that we ensure everyone is safe before the launch and after. So we're getting ready now for our in-space objectives.
3: Yeah, we've got a few minutes until the next milestone. So sit tight and enjoy the space views and, of course, the space jams. We'll be back here at T plus 14 minutes to
2: All
3: deploy
2: right, Ross
3: our
2: Hamilton,
3: payload,
2: you
3: which
2: talked about
3: is
2: the
3: 20 of
2: technology
3: our newest
2: that's
3: Starlink
2: involved here
3: original
2: and why
3: satellite.
2: it's so
3: So we'll
2: important
3: see
2: for
3: you soon.
2: SpaceX. Bloomberg, we like to cover the business. We like to cover the finances. I know you can't speak to all of what's going on, but why would investors be so involved in watching this and making sure that this is a flawless launch?
0: Yes, I mean, obviously, you know, as we all know, the IPO, you know, happened, you know, the other month there, and we've been watching what the stock has been doing. I think a lot of people don't fully understand how these rockets are developed. And it is actually part of the process for things to blow up and for things to not go right. But this is significant because this signifies really what the future of SpaceX is all about. This is what investors have really invested in. It's a multi-use rocket that can be used to bring take you know commercial things into space. It's going to be used to take their own satellites up into space. It's the same technology that's going to be used to go to the moon and potentially to Mars. So this is really the first true demonstration of what the future of what SpaceX is. And, you know, SpaceX is becoming a vertically integrated company. It's not just a rocket company. You know, it's providing these other capabilities. And I think this is kind of a demonstration of all of that coming together and why they felt that they wanted to get you know the business into the public markets.
2: All right, now the Starship is officially in space. What exactly does that mean? How many miles above the Earth's surface is the Starship right now?
0: Well, interestingly, this isn't actually going into full orbit. So where

0: 1,500 miles an hour that's actually moving. That's what we're watching right now. So it's showing that, at suborbital speeds, at this speed, there's a lot going on here.
1: All right, let's recap and reset. Ross Hamilton is with us, Chief Operating Officer at the Space Network. You heard it live right here on Bloomberg. We did have a successful on-time launch, absolutely perfect weather for liftoff from the Starbase facility in South Texas. We are now roughly 12 and a half minutes into this. What is the next time point that we have to monitor for the Starship Flight 13?
0: Yeah, so I think the payload deployment starts sometime around 16 to 17 minutes. And I think they've got about, I think there's a window of 20 minutes for them to deploy 20 of these new satellites. They're going to be, firing them out one at a time, and each one of them is going to initialize. It's going to make connection with the rest of the constellation. They're going to be testing their lasers, their radio comms. These things are very sophisticated pieces of equipment. So 20 of these are going to be deployed, I think, in a row. Interestingly, they're not going to become operational. They're all going to return to Earth, or rather, they're going to re-enter Earth and burn up. So they're not actually going to be permanently part of the constellation.
1: Care to put a dollar value on the price of the cargo that's on board?
0: More than a subway ticket, for sure.
1: Yeah, exactly. Nicely said. Now, in over the years, how many of these launches have you watched? Because this one is a little bit different in the size of the rocket that's being launched compared to previous rockets.
0: Yeah, I watched quite a few of them. It's interesting. It's not just about watching SpaceX. There's actually a number of other rocket companies like Rocket Lab who are also doing, doing rocket launches and taking payloads up. But this one's special. I think we've all been really, enamored and impressed with the booster, it being caught. But again, the main part here is actually the Starship that everyone's been talking about. This is the reusable vehicle. And so this is getting very, very close now. Yes, this is going to do a splashdown, but after this, it's going to be about this being able to land or being caught or land itself. So this is truly unique. This is different than anything we've seen before.
1: I would suggest that one of the worst things in the space industry is to have a feeling of complacency. For many of us, this never gets routine. We are so used to watching these launches. What are some of the massive risks that can go wrong in the minutes right up to launch?
0: Oh, there's so many. I mean, you see the dramatic, when things have blown up on the pad. There's an incredible amount of fuel, both methane and oxygen, at very, very high pressures, at very, very low temperatures. A single leak or a single bubble or a single problem with the fuel lines can cause the whole thing to self-destruct. There's a lot of control systems in here. There's weather. There are seals. There's incredibly complex machines here. And they're really pushing the limits of physics and engineering in terms of being able to develop that thrust and that control.
1: Ross Hamilton, Chief Operating Officer with Space Network. Ross, I want to go back to Mission Control. Let's bring them in. Let's listen in as we continue our coverage of Starship launch.
2: They're going to bring to the network where you start talking about just symmetric gigabit speeds through the Starlink network pretty much anywhere on the planet that this is going to unlock. So really exciting. These satellites are only going to be in space for about 20 minutes.
1: There you have it, Mission
2: Sorry
1: Control.
2: About that. These will only be in space for about 20 minutes as they're on the same suborbital trajectory as Starship itself. This is essentially just giving us a chance to try and run as many tests as possible. Deploy the solar arrays, antennas, whatever we can on these vehicles. We are intentionally being a little scrappy with it. They might be playing some bumper cars once they're out of the door, but we are looking to get these deployed over the next couple of minutes. In the meantime, they're getting ready to also do the Raptor in-space relight. listening to a little bit of conversation on that, but

0: We are currently tracking to do it. I'll give you some updates if we hear otherwise.
1: Russ Hamilton, when he says, quote, we're going to be playing a little bumper cars on the way out, we're talking about sophisticated satellites. You don't play bumper cars with satellites. Translate for us. What's he talking about?
2: I'm not sure that to what degree he's actually joking. What we're watching now is there's a stack of these satellites that are being fired out one at a time. I think what they're saying is, as they fire them out, there's a chance, I guess, they could maybe collide or come rather close to one another. As each one of them comes out, they're going to be opening up their solar array. They're going to be positioning themselves. And so I guess what they say is there's a chance that, you know, they may get a little bit close to one another. But we will see these being ejected one at a time from the special launcher that's on Starship. And so I think what they're saying is this is their opportunity to fire out 20 in a row and just see what that mechanism actually looks like for real.
1: 18 minutes, 16 seconds into this mission of Starship, speaking with Russ Hamilton, Chief Operating Officer of Space Network. I want to take us back now to Mission Control. Let's listen in.
0: Hurtling through the atmosphere. It's powering the dozens of cameras we have on board. It's giving us real-time data on every system that's telemetered on board that vehicle in real time. We use the exact same constellation to power all of our cameras that we have out in the field here in the Indian Ocean. So really powerful technology for just connecting you no matter where the heck you are on the planet, off the planet. So thank you, Starlink, for letting me watch this stuff as we fly through space. It's pretty awesome. We get about 240 megabits per second of data rate off Starship, which everybody in the spaceflight community knows that's pretty insane when you're usually dealing with single digits on some of the older systems. So,
1: Russ Hamilton, I'm hearing cheers, I'm hearing applause in the background. Presumably, this is because of the satellite deployment.
2: Yeah, I think so. I think it's a very big moment for these brand new satellites to be able to be deployed. A lot of people have worked on these things. But it, as I said, as we said before, this represents the next generation of satellites, the next generation of the SpaceX business. So it's very significant what we're seeing here.
1: Yeah, I know consistently you focus on the mechanics, the technology. I like to focus on the money and the story behind the story that's going on. SpaceX shareholders, when SpaceX shares start trading on Monday in the cash session, will they have reason to be pleased with what's happened this evening?
2: So far, absolutely. Everything's gone perfectly to plan. We'll still wait for the Starship to return back down, but they've accomplished everything they said they would, and investors and business people are going to like that. But again, what it represents is the fact that they can now start accelerating more and more of these things into space, which SpaceX have been very, very good at. But I think it's a very positive message.
1: Couple more satellites. All in all, we're 20 minutes in. You're listening to our continuing coverage of the SpaceX launch, Starship 13. It is up. It is in orbit, in the process of deploying those satellites. Again, Russ Hamilton of Space Network, what's the next development to be watching for here?
2: Well, we're not seeing a lot right now, but what's actually happening is that the satellites are continuing to be deployed. And what's happening is the satellites are opening up. They're deploying themselves. They're opening up their massive solar arrays. They're connecting with the existing satellite constellation that's up there. They're doing that via laser technology. And there's a lot of new technology that these satellites have for communicating back down on Earth. So all of these satellites are going through their tests. They've also got cameras on board, and they're making sure that the Starship itself is going to be in good shape for returning to Earth. They're going to be looking at their heat shields and their protection for coming back down. So they're going to be running a lot of tests. From our perspective, this will go on for a little while, and then what will eventually happen is the Starship will then fire up its own engines, and then we'll start to position itself for coming back down to Earth.
1: All right. Russ Hamilton, very briefly, and I realize that we're 21 minutes into this. How soon until the next SpaceX launch?
2: I don't know that, but these guys rate it's going to be pretty quick, I think. I couldn't tell you if it's weeks or days. I don't know, actually.
1: All right. Ross Hamilton, I really want to thank you for joining us this evening. Again, really history in the making here as we watch and listen to Starship 13 being launched and successfully in orbit. I'm Charlie Pellett, and let us continue now with Barry Ritholtz's Masters in Business, and his guest on the program tonight is Lori Heinel of State Street. We join the program in progress.
3: Did it roll right into just safe harbor in bonds?
4: Well, cash was the big place, right? So mm-hmm. we had these variable rate demand notes offerings, which were 7-day resets. And so they acted like a form of cash. So we saw massive demand almost immediately in that particular market because it was a cash substitute, but with the tax advantages.
3: What was the yield back in 87?
4: Oh,
3: like
4: gosh,
3: 7,
4: you know,
3: 8, 9%?
4: Like, well, in those, it would have been in the sevens probably because
3: wow.
4: you look at the spread. And
3: seven
4: again,
3: tax-free.
4: On a tax-free.
3: Oh,
4: exactly.
3: Man, that's 10, 11, 12%.
4: Exactly.
3: Wow, amazing.
4: Yeah.
3: So before, after Credit Suisse, but before State Street, you had a couple of really interesting positions. You were head of investments at Citi Private Bank. Mm-hmm. You ran global investment products for SEI. You led new business development at Mellon Financial. And you were chief investment strategist at Oppenheimer Funds. What's the throughput?
4: Yeah.
3: What's the common thread in all of those?
4: Well, some of those were personal. So at the time that I was in New York, I met my then to become husband. We're since divorced, but at the time we were engaged and we ended up moving to Pittsburgh. He mm-hmm. got a job there. And so I followed him there. So the Parker Hunter was really, personal reasons, needed to find something to do, totally different city. I had grown up in Pittsburgh. So in some ways it was a real blessing because mm-hmm. that's where we ended up having our two children. And so it was great to have that support network at a time where I wanted to continue to work through my early childbearing years, if you will. And then I think after that, we consolidated on the East Coast because we both realized, and he was in finance as well, he stayed in investment banking, that we wanted to have more opportunities. And Pittsburgh's a great city for many, many reasons, but it's not a place where you have a lot of opportunities in finance. So we ended up settling then in Philadelphia.
3: Mm-hmm.
4: So once again, I was on the prowl for a role, and that led me to first Mellon Financial, where I did business development and started from scratch, built a book over a couple of years, and then got very fortunate, recruited by a headhunter to go to SEI Investments. And I would say that was where I really got the bug in asset management. So mm-hmm. SEI has two primary business lines, or at least at the time. They were a back office outsourcing firm, and then they also had a pretty meaningful investment management arm, which was an outgrowth of their early consulting days. And so I was hired to basically build the asset management franchise for their community and regional banking division. And so I would travel around the country, you know, meeting with trust officers and financial advisors and other kinds of practitioners at these small regional and community banks and encouraging them to transition their business from, you know, do it themselves, buying individual stocks and bonds into a platform like SEI. So for me, that was a really eye-opening experience. One, it just really opened up my eyes to all of America. I traveled literally around the country, but also just looking at the different needs that these types of clients had and how we could serve them.
3: So you're starting with the client's objectives and perhaps their future liabilities. You have to determine what's the most efficient combination of vehicles, risk, mm-hmm. exposure. What's that process like? And is that sort of the through line of all these different positions?
4: So the major through line of all the positions is that focusing on the client first. So maybe if I can regress just a half a beat, one of my most formative experiences was when I was an investment banker at First Boston. We were working on a deal for the Arlington Airport Authority. And at the time, they were doing what was called a pre-refunding, where they were basically issuing new debt to pay for old debt and tried to reduce their debt servicing costs over time. So pretty common activity. And at the time, we kept running all these numbers and we kept showing the director these amazing discounted net present value savings that she was getting from the deal. And every time she would leave the room and say, this is not what I expected. This is not what I wanted. This is not the deal that I need to have happen. And, you know, I'm the most junior person running the numbers. We've got the VPs, the MDs, you know, everybody else around the room, and they're all men, turns out. And they're like, she's crazy. You know, what's wrong with this woman? We're delivering amazing net present value savings. So I happened to run into her in the ladies' room and said, you know, it'd really help me if I understood better why this isn't working for you. And it turned out that statutorily, that they could only keep the savings in the first year for the authority. And then every subsequent years of savings would basically reduce the tax liens against all the fees that they were collecting at the airport. So they didn't actually get savings from anything after the first year. I was like, okay, got that. We're going to front load it, and off we go, right? So that taught me a lot of lessons around, one, listen to the client. Don't just think because you're the expert, you know all the answers. They might need something different that you haven't thought of. And it also taught me that it doesn't have to be the most experienced person in the room that's going to have that insight, because it took me 5 minutes to figure out what we'd spent meeting after meeting trying to gel through.
3: Nobody asked that question.
4: And nobody asked that question, right? Because they just thought they knew better, because every other client wanted max net present value savings, period, full stop. So that's one of the, I think, the big threads that went throughout my entire career, that sort of, you got to really listen. Sometimes the problem is not what you thought the problem was. And sometimes the answer, even though it's not optimal, it's the best answer.
3: Coming up, we continue our conversation with Lori Heinle, Executive Vice President at State Street, discussing a day in the life of a global CIO helping to oversee $5.7 trillion in client assets. I'm Barry Ritholtz. 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

0: And I'm Ed Kalenge in the Bloomberg Newsroom. Here are some of the stories we're watching. President Trump has increasingly flashed frustration with the war in Iran as the conflict that his team once predicted would end in a matter of weeks stretches into its fifth month and fighting intensifies. The war's seemingly intractable new chapter has unleashed fresh economic turmoil and driven up energy prices, which threatens to further imperil Republicans' already dim prospects in the November midterm elections. Yet since his ceasefire with Iran collapsed, Trump has voiced anger about recent U.S. casualties and expressed skepticism about returning to negotiations. Iran continues to launch missiles against targets in the Strait of Hormuz and against U.S. military bases in the region. Tom Caracco, defense analyst for the Center for Strategic and International Studies, talked about it on Bloomberg's Balance of Power.
1: We've been bombing them the last 13 days, but they keep managing to get missiles off. We have not sufficiently graded either the missiles themselves or their launch infrastructure. It's a reminder that the whole desire to do things before the missiles are launched, while highly desirable, is also very hard. When you bury things underground, you make it harder to be struck.
0: Tom Caracco of the Center for Strategic and International Studies. Democratic members of the House Oversight Committee went to Houston to meet the family of Lorenzo Salgado Araujo, who was shot dead by immigration agents, and to demand reform. Congresswoman Sylvia Garcia said immigrants in the city she represents are living in fear.
2: Houston is one of the most diverse cities in America, built by immigrants from every corner of the world. They have opened businesses, served in our military, cared for our children. They are members of our churches. They sit beside us in classrooms and workplaces and help make Houston the extraordinary city it is today.
0: Democratic Congresswoman Sylvia Garcia of Texas. The Friday numbers on Wall Street, the Dow would gain 235, NASDAQ fell 161, the S&P 500 added 3. The 10-year Treasury yield is at 4.68%, the 2-year Treasury yield, it is at 4.33%. Checking oil, West Texas Intermediate is at $90.32, that is down 2%, and Brent crude at $85.60, that is down 1%. Global news, 24 hours a day and whenever you want it with Bloomberg News Now. I'm Ed Kalenge. 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
3: 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On Leaders with Francine Lacqua, the CEO behind Honeywell's reinvention for the AI era. On The Big Take Asia, chasing the ancient statues of Cambodia. And on Oddlots, the creator of Claude Code on the hottest piece of software in the world. 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
6: Running Fed policy on 3% of the economy, which is housing, it's the only area that's really weak, Tom. Everything else is very strong. If you look at the consumer, you're going to get huge building and structures, commercial structures, because of the One Big Beautiful Bill, which has temporary expensing for factories. You could expense a factory the year you break ground. That's going to expire at the end of 28.
5: It's like Lyndon Baines Johnson from years ago.
6: Yes, to some extent. And, of course, you've got massive CapEx. So what's weak? In the history show, if you're above, Trev, if you're above 2% on inflation, show me when it falls. It's not going to fall unless something happens. And in the past, it's always been the Fed needs to increase interest rates and raise the price of credit and money. You could say as much as you want, it's going to go back to 2, but the words alone aren't going to do it.
5: Convey the president's economic theme in Lavagna clarity.
6: Well, the economic theme is to have business-friendly taxes, low regulation, and put up a tariff barrier so as to encourage foreign capital.
5: Are tariffs too high?
6: It's not clear we're going to get back to 13%. No. Have tariffs been implemented the way maybe they should have been? We could debate that. I don't have a problem with tariffs. The tariffs, are, I argue, are a bipartisan issue. And in fact, regardless of what happens in the future, if the Democrats come in, I doubt they'll remove many of those tariffs.
5: We're addicted to them.
6: We need the money, Tom. We need the money. And in, look, Bill Clinton in the early 90s ran on the possibility of essentially an industrial policy. And those were bad words 30-odd years ago. But the pendulum politically has switched.
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7: I'm Barry Ritholtz. You're listening to Masters in Business on Bloomberg Radio. My extra special guest today is Lori Heinel. She is Executive Vice President and Global Chief Investment Officer at State Street, where she helps to oversee $5.7 trillion in assets. So let's talk a little bit about State Street. I recall way back when they launched SPY. I want to say that was
8: over 30 years ago,
7: something like that. The first U.S. ETF, and they've been a pioneer of indexing and ETFs, you know, ever since. How do you look at the role of indexing in portfolios? How has this changed, not only over your tenure at State Street, but over your entire career?
8: Yeah. Well, I think the first thing I would say is that once upon a time, it wasn't really possible for people to get index replication, right? So that was the great innovation of something like SPY, where suddenly every individual investor could buy one security and effectively get the market. And for much of my career, particularly in the early part of my career, it was all about beating the market, right? Mm-hmm. Let's get the best active managers who could beat that index. And what you find in for decades now is in many markets, especially large cap US, it's really challenging to do that net of fees. And so I've thought for many decades now that this combination of index exposure, where it was really hard to find managers who could consistently outperform, coupled with maybe some satellite managers or specialist managers or managers in other parts of the market, think emerging markets, small cap, adding your risk budget and your active management budget there just made a lot of sense. So when I think about portfolio construction, it really is, I want to accomplish some sort of outcome, some sort of risk-based outcome for that client. But I also want to do it in a way that covers fees, provides opportunities for alpha or outperformance, but does so in a kind of measured way.
7: So State Street saw record inflows in 2025 into, I think this is the ETF and index business, $180 billion net inflows, management fees up 13% in gross growth. Where do you see the growth coming from in this space? I keep hearing indexing is over, ETFs have had their day, and yet year after year, it seems to be the big winner.
8: Well, I think there's still lots of room for indexing to run, because if you think about places like fixed income, we've only started to scratch the surface relative to what you see on the equity side of things. So increasingly, you're even seeing quote-unquote exotic fixed income, things like emerging debt, things like high yield, which we've had index products for quite a long time, become much more adopted by clients globally because they see that as a great way to get access, again, to a market in a way that they can really understand the risk and manage it within the portfolio context. So I think there's still plenty of room for indexing to run. I think the other thing is we've seen a major shift in terms of the client segmentation, if you will. So once upon a time, the big investors were the large institutional investors, mm-hmm. you know, the defined benefit plans, sovereign wealth funds. Those investors are still important, but increasingly the net incremental dollar is coming from the retail client, whether it's through defined contribution or rollovers or, you know, other kinds of, you know, assets that they might have. And that's happening globally. And those investors are really early to the ETF, if you will, journey and have lots of opportunity there. And then most recently, you'll have seen that we were selected for the Trump accounts as the default investment. So that's another vector of investor that we think comes online into the indexing platforms.
7: I want you to push back on my understanding of indexing in equity and indexing in fixed income. So here's what I have been led to believe over many, many years of academic study and research, and lots of great academic analysis. It's really, really hard to beat the market through active management of equities. It's relatively easy to beat the market through reducing risk, changing duration, improving credit quality through active management of fixed income. How accurate or inaccurate are those statements?
8: So this is a classic of it depends on how you think about the problem, right? So first, it is absolutely empirically true that in many spaces in equities, the average manager just does not outperform. We have all those studies from all the various research that substantiates that. In fixed income, to your point, there is more evidence that active managers can add value. But what's been interesting over the last decade or so is this rise of better understanding of factor-based investing.
7: On fixed income factors.
8: Mm-hmm. Factor investing has been around for a long time, mm-hmm. decades. But within fixed income in particular, I think we've gotten more and more sophisticated models that help us to disaggregate where those returns are coming from. And what we found is that a lot of those active alphas, if you will, out of fixed income managers are really one of two things. They go down in credit quality mm-hmm. or they extend duration. And when you actually neutralize for those two things, suddenly the active fixed income managers don't look quite as heroic as they did before you adjust for those things. So one of the big trends that we're really leaning into in fixed income is that applying that factor-based lens to fixed income to be able to more stylize the portfolio, but do so at a very competitive fee level and deliver alpha, but alpha through indexing plus some factor exposures versus kind of just classic fundamental bottoms-ups kind of security selection.
7: So what's kind of fascinating about your role is much of the capital you oversee is deliberately designed to not take an active view. What does it mean to be a CIO at a firm like that? Where do your views show up?
8: Yeah. Well, the first thing I need to just make sure everybody understands is that we do have active capabilities as well. They're certainly not the massive amount of the assets that we oversee. But if you look at our fixed income, equity, and multi-asset class strategies that are active in some way, that's a couple hundred billion dollars. So it's not tiny. It would still make us a pretty significant player in this market, even if that's all we did. So we do believe that there are opportunities for active managers to outperform. It's just one of those things where you need to understand, how much to allocate to those active managers, make sure you're picking the very best, because obviously there are some that can outperform. But I think from a view perspective, it's actually very valuable having all the different perspectives at the table. We have a chief economist and chief geopolitical analyst. They really help us with what are the expected growth rates around different economies in the world, what are inflation expectations going to look like, what's the sort of backdrop against which we're trying to invest so that we have some sense of are rates likely to move up or down, is growth likely to be supportive for earnings, some of those sort of macro factor setting types of things. And then I think within our active teams, and we have a multi-asset class team in particular, they're deploying capital. They're deploying capital into equities, fixed income, subsectors, commodities, gold, cash. And so they have a view on which of those areas are going to do best. And obviously, we have lots of discussion amongst ourselves about whether I personally agree with those views or don't agree with those views, but ultimately it really is a committee that gets together and makes those macro calls. And then within our individual active capabilities, we've got fundamental and quantitative equity and fixed income. Those portfolio managers are basically charged with doing the hard work to figure out how they are going to generate alpha, and we've been quite successful. About 65% of our strategies are outperforming on a trailing 1-3 year basis.
7: You mentioned a variety of different colleagues and portfolio managers and economists and strategists, but really it's just the tip of the iceberg. You lead a team of over 600 investment professionals, and they're located around the world. How do you keep an investment organization that large and that dispersed, all on the same page, all coherent, all moving together?
8: Well, I have a lot of help. So I think any manager will appreciate that the most important job you do it once you're in a leadership position like mine is you hire well, right? Mm-hmm. And you let your good people do their work and you pressure test their theses and you make sure, as you said, that everybody's singing from the same hymn book where they need to be or that they're doing their own thing when that's appropriate. And you provide the sort of guidance and oversight opportunities to collaborate, all those good things. Our business in one sense is a simple business. We're here to serve our clients. We have all the tools at our disposal to serve our clients. We gather together routinely to develop thematics and market outlooks and other kinds of collateral that both myself and the other senior executives can take to our clients as ways to engage with them and demonstrate our facility with markets and our capabilities and insights. And then, basically I let the team do what it does best, which is deliver the results.
7: So walk us through a day in the life of a global CIO with $5.7 trillion. I would imagine that day-to-day events are just so overwhelming. Yeah. No 2 days really look exactly alike.
8: No, it's a bit of a crazy day. It's one of the things I love about the job. But I would say the first thing is I spend a lot of time with clients. So in the first quarter of 2026, I was on 45 planes traveling around the globe, Middle East, luckily before the war started. Asia, Europe, multiple times across the U.S. as well. So I spend a lot of time talking to clients of all types. So we have, as I mentioned earlier, a large institutional base of business, some of the largest central banks, sovereign wealth funds across the globe. But we also have a lot of private clients. We have private banks that we work with, large broker dealers that we work with. Sometimes I'll even meet directly with end clients, depending upon the forum. So that's, I would say that's probably a good chunk of my time. I do a lot of time on things like strategy. So we have an executive management team, which gets together and talks about, from a business standpoint, where do we want to emphasize? What does that require all of us to do? So for investments, one of our big efforts over the last couple of years has been innovation. Since Yixin Heng joined us as CEO in 2022, we've been very aggressive in terms of launching new products and new spaces, including partnerships with firms like Bridgewater and Apollo. So a lot of the strategy for what do we want to do to be relevant to our clients globally, ultimately, it comes from the investment team's ability to execute against those mandates. And so we spend a lot of time talking about what kind of resources do we need? What kind of research can we do that addresses the client problem we're trying to solve? How do we partner effectively with these third parties where they might contribute some content. We ultimately own the portfolio construction, and we might have our own research that we want to bring into the mix. And so 1 + 1 = 3, but ultimately we're accountable to that for our clients. And then talent. I mentioned earlier that, you need to have really good people. So we just came off of our annual talent reviews where I get all my CIOs in a room. We work with our HR business partner. We go through our top talent, succession planning, what kind of vectors do we see coming on the horizon. AI right now is a huge theme. So how are we readying our teams to be good stewards and users of AI and adopt that in ways that we can, make better efficiencies and better judgments. And then the last part of it is there's a lot of reading, listening, consuming information. Again, I am expected to, be the face of State Street Investment Management from a client standpoint. And so I need to know what's going on in the world. And as you know, the world's been a really crazy place this year.
7: 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Coming up, we continue our conversation with Lori Heinel, Global CIO at State Street, talking about the current market environment. I'm Barry Ritholtz. 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
10: ABC News, I'm Dave Packer. Colt Gray, the teenager who carried out a mass shooting at Georgia's Appalachee High School in 2024 that left two students and two teachers dead, pleading guilty to 55 counts today, including murder. Gray faces life in prison. As the U.S. and Iran trade attacks, a delegation from Oman is in Tehran today meeting with Iranian officials.
11: Oman has emerged as an important mediator during this war, in part because of their location. They're directly across the Strait of Hormuz on the southern coast, and also because of their ties and their relationship with the Iranians.
10: ABC's Patrick Reval. The new Gordie Howe Bridge between Canada and the U.S. over the Detroit River opened today, and due to President Trump's new tariffs on Canada, the U.S. not invited to the opening ceremony. President Trump tonight to speak at the rescheduled White House Correspondents' Dinner after the threat of a gunman canceled the first try. LeBron James officially announcing he's going to the Philly 76ers for the likely end of his career. This is ABC News.
0: And I'm Ed Kalenge in the Bloomberg Newsroom. Here are some of the stories we're watching. Paramount and Warner Brothers have agreed not to close their blockbuster $110 billion deal until next June. Unless the legal fight over the merger is resolved sooner, the pause will be expensive for Paramount, which had agreed to pay roughly $7 million per day to Warner Brothers shareholders beginning October 1st until the deal is closed. That could tee up more than $1.6 billion in daily fees. The companies have until June 4th to close the deal, according to the merger agreement, before either side can back out. If the deal is abandoned at that time, Paramount will owe another $7 billion to Warner Brothers. The two sides said they would submit their proposals for a trial by the end of July, with Paramount expected to push for a date that will give it a decision well in advance of the June deadline. Another losing week for the U.S. equity market. We get that story from Bloomberg's Charlie Pellett.
12: For the week, the S&P 500 index was down another 0.6%. A drop in oil prices and signs of strength in corporate America's profit machine offset a sell-off in chipmakers. Intel, after earnings down 7.9%, traders meanwhile getting ready for next week's reports from megacaps including Microsoft, Meta Platforms, and Apple. The Dow this week down for a third week, falling 0.4%. The NASDAQ 100 index for the week down 1.6%. In New York, Charlie Pellett, Bloomberg Radio.
0: Anthropic is rolling out a new artificial intelligence model that is meant to handle workplace tasks adeptly and affordably, a key selling point as some customers grow more cost-conscious and competition increases in China. The company on Friday unveiled Claude Opus 5, a model it says approaches the capabilities of its most advanced, widely available offering, Fable 5, in many categories but at half the price. Anthropic says it expects Opus 5 to serve as the default option for many day-to-day office needs. The Friday numbers on Wall Street, the Dow, it gained 235. NASDAQ fell 161. The S&P 500 added 3. The 10-year Treasury yield is at 4.68%. The 2-year Treasury yield at 4.33%. Checking oil, West Texas Intermediate, 90.32, down 2%. Brent crude, 85.60, down 1%. Global news, 24 hours a day and whenever you want it with Bloomberg News Now. I'm Ed Kalenge. 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
4: This is a Bloomberg Money Minute. Expect your next smartphone to cost a lot more. That's because chipmaker Qualcomm, the nation's biggest maker of smartphone processors, warned its customers of double-digit price increases starting in September to offset the rising costs that it's paying. Wall Street wavered today, ending mixed as a drop in oil prices was offset by another sell-off in big chipmaker stocks. At the close, the Dow was 236 points higher and the S&P added 4, but the tech-heavy Nasdaq was down 162. And oil closing just over $89 a barrel. Amid a lot of new competition from China, Anthropic today unveiled the new low-cost Claude Opus 5. It's an AI model for cash-conscious business customers designed to handle everyday workplace tasks a little bit on the cheap. And toy maker Mattel today unveiling the Angel Reese Barbie doll after the former LSU champion and star forward with the WNBA's Atlanta Dream. The doll comes all dressed in pink. Tom Busby, Bloomberg Radio.
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6: On the latest edition of the Wall Street Week podcast, Blair Efron of Centerview Partners gives an investment banker's take on what the rush to invest in AI means for corporate deals.
7: Obviously, the markets are all about AI, $700 billion worth of investment. At some point, investors will demand a return. And if you're worth $1 trillion and you trade it 30 times, that's $35 billion in net income you need. You pick the company that has that profile. Every time this happened before, the markets will get to the right place. There will be dislocation. Whether the dislocation is upheaval or not, I don't know. What I do know is that CEOs are absolutely attuned to this. They are better at managing through these kinds of issues more than ever. And they look at AI from a business perspective as important. You would argue that AI investment is adding 30 basis points to 50 basis points of GDP growth. It's helping companies. Now, it's not helping companies quite as deeply or broadly as people think. It takes a long time for a company to figure out how to use it, how to use it as an appropriate tool. So I'm not one who thinks from a business perspective there's going to be a big cliff in employment. The bigger question is the economy, and that's what CEOs always think about. And I think for the past 5 years or so since COVID, most CEOs were always more optimistic than CBO would have been, IMF, Bloomberg, and they'd be right. I think that has shifted a bit most recently, and I think there's a level of caution that I haven't seen so much before. And I think most CEOs today think the economy is a 1.5% economy. They would have thought it was a 2-2.5% economy early in the year.
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3: I'm Barry Ritholtz. You're listening to Masters in Business on Bloomberg Radio. My extra special guest this week is Lori Heinel. She is Executive Vice President and Global Chief Investment Officer at State Street Investment Management, the asset management arm of State Street with 5.7 trillion with a T, trillion in assets. And that's as of year-end 2025, and we're up 10-12% since then in the market. So do the math. I'm going to say over $6 trillion. Let's talk a little bit about the current market environment. Your global market outlook was titled Forward with Focus. That sounds like you were constructive on risk assets. I always put a question mark where I see, but you must stay agile. Explain what that means.
8: Yeah. Well, so to your point, we did see 2026 as being still a pretty good year for investors. We thought that earnings were going to continue to do well. We thought that inflation, while not quite back to the 2% target that the Fed had set, was marching in that direction and would possibly

0: probably give some more room for rate cuts in 2026. And so when we talk about being agile, it was focus on equities over fixed income, but do so in a bit more broad-based way. Like, don't just put all your eggs into the large cap U.S. trade. Look at small caps, maybe even look at things like emerging markets, places where you might get a bit of broadening out of the market as we saw, you know, maturation in 2026. Of course, the altercation war with Iran turned that a bit on its head. And so for a short moment, we were revisiting whether that was going to be true. Obviously, inflation became a bigger sticking point once again, or a bigger concern once again, concerns about whether you're going to get that broadening out or whether investors would just sort of go back to the trades that they knew and loved and had, you know, more security in. But I think as we get into the middle of the year, we're seeing that our views were largely rewarded. That sort of moving to small cap and other parts of the market certainly have done quite well on a year-to-date basis. And, you know, we obviously are still worried about fixed income and rates and what that might mean as inflation remains a bit more tricky. But, you know, the prints that we're having every month are all over the place. While we think that the Fed is likely on hold for the balance of the year, we don't see rate hikes in the offing.
1: Huh. Kind of interesting. We'll talk a little bit about CPI and PPI in a bit. You mentioned something that I want to explore because it's so interesting. So the Magnificent Seven in 2025, only two of the seven outperformed the S&P 500. I think it was NVIDIA and Google. And this year, if you're looking at small cap or mid cap, you're looking at growth or value, you're looking at Europe, you're looking at developed ex-US, you're looking at EM, everything seems to be outperforming large cap U.S. growth. Is this just the reason to have a diversified portfolio, or is it indicating, is this a cyclical shift, or is this suggesting something else?
0: Yeah. Well, our view is generally to have a diversified portfolio. We, at the margin, we might favor large cap or favor Europe or favor emerging markets at different points in time based on relative value trading. But we do think that it's incredibly difficult to time those inflection points perfectly. And as you noted, coming into this year, you still had a lot of momentum and flows into the things that had done well in the past, including some of those large cap names that you mentioned. You know, I'm kind of a traditionalist in that way. I do believe you want to be diversified and have exposures to multiple places. But I do think that this AI enthusiasm, I believe in it in terms of a technology. But when you look at the massive amount of spending that is now being undertaken by some of these companies, you know, they've gone from leveraging balance sheet cash to make those investments to now accessing fixed income markets in a massive way, and even in some cases issuing equities. So you do have to sort of wonder whether that vein alone is going to be where the money is going to be made going forward. I'm not saying that, you know, they can't still generate good earnings, but there are plenty of other places. If you think about energy, if you think about utilities, you think about all the ecosystem required to enable that AI transformation. And then perhaps most importantly, you know, the real economy and how sectors like finance or healthcare or other things are going to benefit from these technologies. I think we're just at the tip of the iceberg in terms of what that will mean for innovation and productivity.
1: So when you're looking at this enormous capital spend that, that you referenced, and we didn't even bring up all the private credit that's been pouring hundreds of billions of dollars into that, how do you judge when the spending is productive and producing sufficient returns? Given how the fire hose of capital, there has to be some misallocation, and there are going to be some winners and losers. Yeah. But when does the next incremental dollar become bad money after good? How can we tell?
0: So it's hard to know. But what we do track is the point that you just made, which is this CapEx translating into increased earnings? And we've actually done some studies where what we've demonstrated is that you are still in the aggregate. Now, every company is different, obviously, but in the aggregate, you are getting a payoff still from the massive CapEx that's being deployed. And so right now, we're not at that tipping point where suddenly that incremental dollar is throwing good money after bad. That will happen at some point in time.
1: It always seems to, right?
0: It always
1: cycle
0: does. Calling the timing timing of that is notoriously difficult. I'm sure you know we're just about to enter, you know, or we are entering earnings season once again. Mm-hmm. Expectations.

0: are running pretty high. Some of the early results are coming in pretty hot and pretty good. But
1: unless you're IBM.
0: Well, there you go. It's not uniform. It never is. But some of the other results have already posted pretty well. So those are the kinds of things we're watching. We're watching for when does that CapEx not translate into incremental earnings.
1: So let's stay with the idea of artificial intelligence. You work at a very large asset manager. I would imagine the biggest shops have a little bit of a lasting advantage in deploying AI, not only looking at their own language models that they've mm-hmm. created internally, just the ability to deploy that capital in a way that makes them more, to deploy that technology in a way that makes their capital more efficient, more productive. How are you looking at AI from the perspective of the finance sector?
0: Yeah. This is a whole podcast in its own right. But let me just, I guess, share a couple of thoughts. First and foremost, we've been on the AI journey for over a decade. We've been using machine learning and natural language processing and other types of technology in our active strategies for over a decade. And I think it's important to also know, as a G-SIFI, we're a highly regulated institution. So we've also spent many, many years on the infrastructure, governance, other things to deploy these types of tools, being mindful of cybersecurity threats, privacy, all the other things that you would expect a large bank to be worried about. So where we are now is, I would say, the biggest places that we're seeing AI support our business are in more things that are operational in nature, that are repeatable processes where we can deploy some technology and free up people to do other more interesting things. If you think about some of the marketing elements, things like RFPs or commentary writing or other kinds of client servicing elements, they lend themselves beautifully to leveraging this technology, because you have a database of information. The question might get asked in a slightly different way, and the AI can actually feed back the most relevant answers. And then you have a human in the loop always in our environment today that ultimately owns the final product. But those are, I think the sort of early wins for us is that kind of efficiency gain, leveraging people to do more higher order things. Down the road, will this get more integrated into our investment process and philosophy? We're experimenting with a lot of things. We've got the concept of a research co-pilot, which lets a portfolio manager, survey hundreds, dozens, whatever, research reports, and do so very efficiently using an AI type of a tool. They still have to, pressure test whether the results are getting back make sense. And they still ultimately make the decision about what they're going to do with that information from a portfolio standpoint. But we see lots of opportunities for that kind of augmentation of the human as well.
1: Let's talk a little bit about inflation. We've had a series of things that have contributed to it. Tariffs, war in the Middle East, et cetera. Yeah, we got the best CPI print we've had in 5 years, but that's primarily been because we briefly thought the war was over and oil prices plummeted. Now the war is back on, and I track things like the producer price index is 6.5%. We know that's just going to push into final prices over the next few quarters. So how do you think about inflation and fixed income? And specifically, and has macroeconomic forecasting in this environment just become, I don't want to say impossible, but so challenging?
0: Well, macroeconomic forecasting is always difficult. And I would say what we've also seen over the last several years is data revisions coming in at a massive level, too. So what you see in a print one day, whether it's the payroll data or the GDP or whatever, a quarter later might be changed pretty dramatically. So you have to be a bit humble in this kind of environment when you're making any kind of bold calls. But I would say our core view is that inflation will still trend lower over time. We think it might not get back to the 2% level, but we aren't necessarily thinking that 6% is something that's sustainable. The good and the bad news here is that when you have inflation shock coming from things like commodity prices, they rebase. So you get that one-time shock and then you're done unless there's another shock on top of that. So at some point that sort of recalibrates in its own right. I think the thing that we've been most surprised by this year is the underlying resilience of the U.S. economy in particular. We were thinking that labor markets were going to be under a lot more pressure than they ultimately have been, at least so far. We thought that the inflation coming from the war would filter into other places like fertilizer and food and other things, which may still happen, right? We haven't gotten through the farming cycle here in the U.S. But we're not seeing the consumer, while they're stretched, we're not seeing the consumer necessarily pull back the way that we thought that they might. So, you know, the second half will be a very interesting second half.
1: Yeah, to say the least. Thank you, Lori, for being so generous with your time. If you enjoy this conversation, well, check out any of the 649 podcasts we've done over the past 14 years. 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I would be remiss if I didn't thank our crack team that helps put these conversations together each week. Alexis Noriega is my video producer. Sean Russo is my researcher. Anna Luke is my producer. I'm Barry Ritholtz. 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
2: From ABC News, I'm Dave Packer. The rescheduled White House Correspondents' Dinner is getting underway in Washington after it was interrupted in April by a gunman. ABC's Mary Bruce is there.
3: Secret Service stepping up security, saying guests will see a visible police presence around the hotel with enhanced traffic closures. All ticketed guests will go through airport-style magnetometer screening to enter the event. The program, though, will be very similar.
2: Earlier today, President Trump met with top advisors behind closed doors at the White House to discuss his options on Iran. Trump asked if there's a U.S. exit strategy.
4: You can just keep doing exactly what we're doing and take them apart piece by piece. We could do it in a more rapid fashion, which we might do. Or we can negotiate with them, which we're also doing right now. I mean, as we speak, we're talking to them.
2: With Iranian attacks and more shipping routes, the escalating war sending oil and gas prices higher. Josh Feldman's on a family road trip from South Florida to Cooperstown, New York.
5: We started at like 350 in South Florida, 360. So it's just been going up every state we hit. The lowest we've seen was like 410, 415.
2: An FDA advisory board voting to recommend two more peptides be added to the drug compounding list. ABC News medical contributor Dr. Alok Patel.
6: That does not mean FDA approved. That's an important distinguish for the public. What this means is that the raw ingredients can be legally made by compounding pharmacies, and then a physician may be able to prescribe from the compounding pharmacy.
2: Peptides are getting traction with social media influencers, but there's no concrete data that using or injecting peptides can lead to better health outcomes. LeBron James announcing he's going to the Philly 76ers for the likely end of his career. Philly fans already planning ways to run into the king of the court.
7: I got to figure out what golf course LeBron's going to become a member at. I got to become a caddy there.
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8: Showers and thunderstorms are likely through the evening in Miami, possibly causing a few delays. Temperatures tonight only dropping to 80. Showers and thunderstorms will taper off in Atlanta, a few delays possible. Lows dropping to the middle 70s. Plenty of clouds for Washington this evening. No delays expected, though. Low in the middle to upper 60s. Partly cloudy in New York. Lows will drop into the middle 60s. Clear skies in Detroit, no issues expected tonight, lows dropping to the upper 50s. Partly cloudy in Chicago, low in the middle 60s. Little breezy in Dallas through the evening, otherwise partly cloudy tonight, low near 80. Few showers and thunderstorms around Houston through the evening, a few delays possible, low in the upper 70s. Partly cloudy skies in Los Angeles tonight, low in the upper 60s. Plenty of clouds, maybe a little fog developing in San Francisco, lows in the upper 50s. I'm Scott Kaplan, and that's your Bloomberg travel forecast. 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